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2: Hi, everybody. Ryan Ballinger here. Great to have you. You're with us. My guest today is Jared Phillips. He's the CEO of Golfin, a new app that we want to talk about. We have a relationship with them. Very excited to start that relationship here in 2026 and extend it into 2027. But wanted to have Jared on because who better to talk about Golfin, the app, the platform, and everything behind it than one of the co-founders and CEO. So, Jared, thanks for being here. For folks who may not be familiar with Golfin already, can you give them the kind of 30,000-foot approach, and then we'll dig deeper?
3: Yeah, well, first off, thanks for having me. Looking forward to working with you and chatting. A lot of respect for what you do in the space and appreciate how you approach content in golf. So first off, thanks for having me. The way that I would view Golfin is like this. Golfin is if you took a credit card rewards concept and applied it to a digital caddy app like Arcos, 18 Birdies, or The Green. That is about as high level as I can go, where we think that golfers should share in the value they create, which, let's be honest, golfers create a lot of the value around this industry, and there's not a whole lot of places that you can get any return of value for that. So that's what Golfin is.
2: So there's a rewards program tied to usage of the app, tracking your game in the app. How was that developed? And then can you kind of give folks an idea of how the kind of free tier works versus the membership model that allows you to kind of enhance those rewards as part of that membership?
3: Yeah, absolutely. So if you start going down the rabbit hole, which I imagine a lot of your listeners will, you can kind of find as much information as you want. I'll give you kind of the base level view because I think it's the right place to start. Okay. And that requires me taking a step back. And I want to say, first off, for anybody who's like, well, I'm an 18 Birdies user, I'm an Arcos user, I'm a Hole 19, I actively use and pay for all of those apps. Okay. The CEO of a company that is theoretically a competitor uses all of those apps, not just for oppositional research either. Okay. They, in my opinion, serve different purposes. Now, when Arcos launched a decade ago, I was there. I put sensors on my club. I was trying to win my club championship. I was trying to get better, right? I never did win, but I loved the insights. And to me, that was a very cool niche, and I still think they're great at what they do. I think that a lot of the additional apps in the space kind of have this piece that they're very, very good at. It's the sociability with 18 Birdies, the golf watch ability on Golf Shot. Unbelievable, okay? Like, probably feels weird me saying that. What we did is said, look, if you were to look at that space, the caddy app space, and go, what's not there? Rewards aren't there. And quite frankly, even though I pay for all of those features from all those apps, I don't love that I have to do it, right? Like, when features are hid behind a paywall, it's kind of annoying. That said, I'm a golf sicko. I'm going to pay for it anyway because I want to know what it's like, and I think it makes me better overall. So going to your original question, how does Golfin work? There's nothing paywalled inside of our app, period. 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Nothing's behind a paywall. Any money you choose to spend in Golfin is your choice. And the best way I can explain it is like this. I don't know about you, Ryan. I'm a credit card rewards crazy person. Are you in that game?
2: Yeah, I have a couple of very strategic credit cards that I pay for the benefit.
3: You exactly right. That's the best way to view it. Like, I am a Chase Sapphire Reserve holder, okay? Chase Sapphire has three different cards. There's one that's free. There's one that costs $850 a year to have their credit card. I pay the $850 a year for the Chase Sapphire Reserve. That's how memberships work inside of Golfin. Completely optional. You don't have to do it if you don't want to. If you come and use my app and you come in and you try to enter our sweepstakes, or you come in and spin the wheel every day where we're giving away signed memorabilia from Tiger, from Jack, experiences, fine, you can do that. And when you use our app throughout the course of the year, whether that's playing rounds of golf or checking in when you go to Top Golf or go to other places, you can earn back, you know, a box of balls, maybe a wedge, whatever it is, and never pay me a dime. I love that. If you really decide to lean in and get a membership, which a lot of people are, you can really get a return for what you're putting in. And so I'll leave people to decide what it is, but the average membership is 16, 20, 25 bucks a month. You can cancel anytime. And then it's the more golf you play, the more you do, the more you'll return, which you can use with our partners inside of our marketplace.
2: and how specifically do folks earn points?

0: leave a review about the course you just played? You don't have to, but you'll get more points if you do. You want to upload a photo. This is how much I paid. This is how I felt about it. Conditions were kind of off here. Didn't love the value. Again, you can do as little or as much as you want, but the more you kind of tell us about where you're playing, how you feel about what you did, the more points you're going to get. But by no means are we saying you must do this and you must do that if you want to get these points. It's kind of a choose your own adventure, but it's as simple as you can use it on every shot. We have plays like we'll recommend shots, but I try to not use my phone when I'm on the golf course as best I can too. So that's why we built it that way. You don't have to be on your phone at all. And then just simply when you're done, enter your scores if you want. If not, just finish. Don't put in any of your scores and you'll get points just for using our app while you were out playing. So it can be as little as I pressed it three times and I got some points, or I was looking at it every shot to get yardages. It's kind of a choose your own adventure.
1: Yeah, I think ultimately I hope people are savvy enough almost 20 years into having smartphones into knowing that your data is valuable. There is a value associated with it, and that if something's free, that means you're probably part of the money-making operation. And that is okay. That's fine. That's a tacit agreement we make with the platforms we care about, but that you can get some share of it back your way in something that you want. That is golf equipment or golf experiences or merch or memorabilia.
0: And that's the thing.
1: That's okay. That's fine. That works out. You benefit.
0: We're being more honest about it. You think those other platforms I just named aren't doing the same things that
1: exactly.
0: I'm doing?
1: Oh, 100%.
0: They're just asking you to pay a price to do it, right? Exactly. We're saying, look, how about we share in it? There's this thing that I always say, and I kind of alluded to it earlier, but like my feeling as someone who spent a lot of money on golf, who's a fan, who's a super fan, who plays a lot, belongs to a country club, travels, goes to pro events. It's like, it was a one-way street for a long time for me. And so the whole concept of golfing is we think golfers should share in the value that they create. That's a pretty simple concept that doesn't happen very often in this industry. This is the first time it happens. Yes, is your data valuable to us? It absolutely is. Do we sell your data? Absolutely not. We don't. We do not sell your data. And I can get into how that works either, how that works as well. You go, well, how does that happen? We can get into that. But my background is very much around privacy. I don't take your data and go sell it elsewhere. It doesn't work that way.
1: I wanted to get into that because I'm glad you mentioned that. I mean, I wanted to get a sense of how you got to here. I mean, I find how people get into golf as an industry, as their job, particularly interesting, because very few people wind up starting in golf. It's not like their parents were PGA professionals or something like that. Something brought them into it. So what brought you to work in golf as your career from where you started?
0: Yeah, so that's a winding road. I'll try to keep it as brief as possible. But I was in sales. I was an commercial insurance guy. As you know, if you've ever worked in B2B commercial insurance, a lot of that occurs on the golf course, right? A lot of those deals happen on the golf course. It helps if you're decent. I'm not. I'm a single-digit handicap, but I'm not great.
1: Before you finish the story, if you are a single-digit handicapper, you are a good golfer. You can downplay it as much as you want, but you are a good golfer.
0: Fair enough. But, you know, I'm a high single-digit, but I'm very proud to be a single-digit. You're right. I've worked at it. And I've always had this love of the game. So I grew up not very affluent. I didn't grow up poor, so I'm not trying to make it seem like I did. But my dad was a police officer. My mother was a nurse. And golf was a luxury, okay? Yeah. We could play maybe one or two times a year. And that time for me was always on Father's Day. On Father's Day, I could go out with my dad, my grandfather, my brother. And it was the one time a year my family would spend money on us to go play golf. And so what did that do to me from ages 8, 9, 10, 11, 12? Man, this is like the best day of my year. I love being out there with my dad, my grandfather, my brother. So as soon as I was legally able to work in Michigan, where I grew up, I went and got a job at Gull Lake View Golf Course, the resort. Obviously, some of you guys might know about it. It's one of the best resorts in Michigan. They've got 6-18s. And I could go work there scrubbing carts, and it allowed me to play golf for free. Okay, so like I got to go work scrub carts. That was the only way economically I could get involved in golf. So like my entire life, it was these incredibly like emotional, connective experiences I had with my family, and then always wanting to try to do more. Okay, then how does that get to insurance? Long winding road, doesn't necessarily matter. I went to Xavier. I got down a sales path. I started making some money and going, look, I want to be around this game, this thing that means so much to me. What's a way that we can get involved? I started golfing with my co-founders with no experience in the golf industry other than being a super fan and being a hardcore consumer going, what would you like to see? What would you pay for? let me put up some money, because I started it, put the money up myself, to say, look, if I blow

0: I blow it. But I think that people would be interested in this sort of a model. Let's go try to build it. And that's how Golfin started 3 years ago.
1: What do you think, kind of being in, you know, a few years into it now, what do you think turned out to be the benefits of being an outsider to golf, at least the golf business? And what was kind of the learning curve to the golf business being an outsider?
0: You know, it's shocking for the amount of money that is in this industry, how small it is.
1: Yeah.
0: You know?
1: Yeah. Very small.
0: I never really would have thought that, because like, if you look at the names on events and the brands and the people, you're like, this has got to be huge. It really isn't. You know, like guys that work at TaylorMade started at Titleist and then they went to other places, or the people from Kemper went to Troon, or Troon went to Kemper, or like Swag and Bettinardi have their checkered history. And like, you have these like interesting kind of things where it's kind of like one enormous high school, which I did not think would be the case. And so there's like some funny drama around that. But as someone who was just agnostic to it, saying, look, I'm coming in and I'm doing something different. One of the things I saw was like early on when I told people what I was trying to build, it was a lot of like side eye glances. Like, you're trying to do what? You're trying to, that's not really how we do it here. And that was a little off-putting. That was hard to go, look, I'm trying to do this thing where it's more reflective back to users. And this is what I want to do to try to make it happen. So if you think about like the first partnership we ever like signed, the first one that ever like gave us a chance was Strixon Cleveland. Okay. Strixon and Cleveland, I will always play them because they took a chance on me when no one else was willing to. Okay. And what did we do for them? We're the number one distributor for Strixon Cleveland in the Midwest right now. Okay.
1: There you go.
0: They took a chance on us, and now we're one of the largest distributors. I mean, you have to exclude like Dick's, but like if you're talking about like single places like that, that's us, right? That's pretty good. And so you start to like see how this can work, where people grind and they get something back and they can redeem for those Cleveland wedges they wanted, or the new ZXI 5s or 7s because they saw that, you know, their favorite pro is using it. And so like those sorts of learnings of like, it's small, you got to get somebody to say yes, you get a little bit of success, and then it starts to snowball. Like that vouched for relationship of going like, no, Jared's got some weird ideas, but like he means what he says, and they've actually got a pretty cool product. You should give it a shot. Like, as soon as our people at Strixon were willing to vouch for us for other people, the door's open, right?
1: Yeah. Yeah. I've noticed that. That was probably my biggest takeaway. And I've talked about this very same idea to other people, particularly women founders, that's kind of come up the last couple of years. Of golf is a game, the golf business is a game of survival. It is. Yeah. The first year you get looked at like you're a lunatic.
0: Yes. For,
1: literally, if you have the best idea in the world, they still think you're a lunatic. But if you can find that right one person, your case, Dunlop Sports with Strixon and Cleveland, to say yes, then you, like you said, it's a snowball. You survive, you continue, you get that relationship, and then it just kind of seems to build on itself. And then voila, it seems to work out. But that first, like, I don't know, 12 to 18 months, people look at you super skeptically as though you are trying to rob their house blind. And, you know, then they realize, oh, no, you're not. You know, you're trying to be part of the team here.
0: Exactly. Right. I remember like my first PGA show. I was just walking around just like trying to get people to talk to me. And this was like before Dunlop had said yes. And it was like, hey, this is what I'm doing. I want to talk to you about it. What do you want to do? I want to try to pay golfers for just playing golf. And everyone was like, what? Which obviously is not what we're doing, but it's a way to get someone's attention, right?
1: Sure.
0: What do you mean you want to pay golfers for playing? Well, kind of. What we're doing is building this nice engaged system where people can come in, and if they really want to grind, they can earn things, and we can showcase your products, but in a way that's more like golfer friendly versus marketing friendly. And it can provide you the showcase. Well, that was how we originally started. And then, you know, who'd we get connected to through some personal connections? Lab. Okay, we were one of the first ones to open Lab. That worked out very well for us last year when they were having a pretty banging year.
1: Yeah.
0: And then Bettinardi, because they're in our back door. So getting to know Sam and the Bettinardi family. So like all of a sudden this starts to blow up and it goes, this is actually a pretty cool thing. But yeah, you're right. Like those first conversations walking around the PGA show was, are you doing drugs right now, Jared? Like, no, I'm not. Like there's a plan here. Let me tell you about it.
1: But I mean, there are other app ecosystems where it's maybe not the exact same thing as golfing, but there are apps that are effectively, hey, whether it's Data

0: purchasing whatever it is in the app, you're going to get something of that back. So this isn't completely unheard of that something like this could exist in golf, but I guess it's unheard of that you don't just hoard all the money and keep it for yourself.
1: Right. And that's, look, I have this background too, that this is where, to your question you had a second ago, not being in the golf industry, I didn't look at it the same way, right? I also, like I said, I was fortunate to have done well in my life where I could put the money down to try to start this, knowing that like it'd be the same cost of money putting down to go get an MBA. And I figured I'd learn the same amount, even if I blew it. You know what I mean? So it was like, yeah, let me give it a shot. But like, I don't care about what the standards are. I don't care about how these things have been done. I'm a power user who spends 2, 5, 8, 10 grand a year on this game that I love, this feeling I've been chasing since I was 10 years old. I feel like that should be reflected back to me in some way. Here's how I'm going to build it. And so it took a lot of conversations of me saying, you know, here's how this business relationship can work between me and other brands, between Golfin and brands and users. And that was a reset, which is why a lot of people initially told us no. Like, I don't really get it. I need to see someone else do it. Well, obviously, like I said, Dunlop took that chance and paid off really well. Then obviously others did too. And now people are coming in like crazy, where honestly, we just opened Mira last week. If you'd have told me Mira was going to be in the Golfin Points Exchange less than a year after our app officially launched 3 years ago, I'd have fell out of my chair.
0: Yeah, I mean, it's funny to see. I mean, the entrepreneurial side of it, just funny to see when things start to kind of, the curve starts to go more vertical. You know, it gets really interesting in that regard. Yeah. So you've got the business side, and that is growing, and that is great. How is the reception to the consumer, and is the consumer for golf more, you know, kind of same question? Are they as skeptical as the golf business side of things, or are they more open to new ideas?
1: Yeah, you know what's funny about that? I didn't, maybe I should have, but like, I didn't even think about that as a factor when getting this started. Like, initially, some of the early action was like, there's no way this has to be a scam. There's no way. And I didn't even think that would be possible. And I was like, why would people, you know, like, why look, it costs you nothing to try it. Like, just see what happens. And then, and then if you get the box of balls in the mail, like, clearly it worked out for you. But yeah, initially it was a lot harder getting started than I initially thought, because it's like such a unique value proposition. I don't think anyone thinks like, that's a dumb idea. I don't want to get something back when I go play golf. Like, no one thinks that. It just sounds too good to be true. So you're skeptical. Last year was interesting, like learning first few months, getting those first reviews on the App Store and the Google Play Store, because we're on both, really understanding what users were saying to like, how can we position this better and understand it, to go, look, being very open that your data is worth something. We're kind of reflecting value back to you. It's not like you can come in here and grind your face off and get $4,000 worth of clubs in 2 months. Okay. It doesn't work like that, but there is something which is better than everyone else. So like, why not give it a shot? And when we kind of changed that messaging to set expectations the right way, there was a huge unlock. And then really, as you might imagine, it takes that first person taking a chance and redeeming for the new DF3i, and then it shows up at their house and they text their boys to go, hey, look what just showed up. Well, that does a lot. And so we see that kind of be the, someone has to try it. Someone gets, you know, the balls or the putter or the driver or the whatever in the mail, and then all of a sudden they refer 12 people. It's kind of how it works.
0: That's interesting. Yeah, I mean, I guess the kind of proof is in the pudding part of it is, all right, well, this action led to this reward. Yeah. And then you can demonstrate that and someone goes, oh, well, I'd like that reward. All right, what do I got to do to get that? That makes a lot of sense to me. That almost kind of, they tell two friends or they show two friends.
1: Correct.
0: I guess, kind of thing.
1: And we sent somebody last year to out to Oregon. This is great. We have a partnership with Jones, Seamus, and Lab. Okay. So like that entire like Oregon triumvirate. And I know there's other
0: triad.
1: Yeah. So like, somebody won a sweepstakes where, what did we do? We flew them out to Oregon. You got to walk into Lab and do a custom fitting, get your custom putter done, walked away with that day, and then go to Jones and design a one-of-one bag, and go to Seamus and design a one-of-one head cover. And you walked away with it that day. That was back when Lab had like a 4-month wait time. Okay. And so we did that as a sweepstakes. Like 400,000 people tried to win and enter that. One guy won. What did we do? We sent a camera there to go, look, you can't deny when a person's at Lab getting this stuff done. This is for real. And I think that sort of proof helped a lot too, to actually build some content around it. I know, like, you and I

0: obviously talked a little bit before this, like the whole content creation thing is tough, but it's one of the best ways to tell the story. And so that was a nice little learning as well. When we got that out, things got picked up.
1: So as a tech guy, sometimes I'm genuinely curious about kind of the population that uses any platform or app.
2: Yeah.
1: So what is kind of the bell curve or versus the casual versus the power user versus the someone who's, you know, just a normal person who probably plays golf on the weekends every once in a while?
0: Sure. Yeah. So the breakdown is fascinating. And I will say that like it's changing rapidly because we are in 57 countries around the world. So a lot of people said that was probably a bad idea. You should have just stuck to one. But we had investors and users from all over. And it's like, why would I not try to do this everywhere? So over the winter in the Northern Hemisphere, we went heavy into South Africa, Australia, New Zealand. And it blew up. Like, it was great to see people over there playing like crazy because it was cold here. It was cold in the UK. It was cold in Canada, where like our initial user cohort came from. Well, now that's starting to come back like crazy. We've set new round records every week for 6 straight weeks because it's starting to warm up in the US again. Imagine that.
1: Yeah.
0: Where 50% of the golfers in the world exist, just here in the US. So you talk about that cohort and who it is. Like, there's one thing that's universal. 58% of our users are under the age of 35. And it's probably not that shocking. Look, this is a little bit different, kind of tech forward. Now, not to say we don't have guys in their 50s and 60s using this. We do. They're typically country club users that go, I play a lot. I can get a lot out of this. Like, that's right, fine. Right. Good for you. But that casual user of like, hey, you know what? I can play 2-3 times a month. This is worth a shot for me because you know what? It'll help me get the putter I'm aspiring toward. We see that a lot. And really the path that's pretty universal is you see somebody download and use the app, they go and play once and they're like, I don't really know what's going on here. You see them in like forums or on our message board because there's a social feed inside of the app as well. Hey, how does this work? I don't really understand this. You see them play once. You can spin and win a free membership on our daily wheel spin. It's like this little game of chance, which is a ton of fun. People will win a free round with a membership. So you just get one round, they go play, and then it starts to lock in for them where they go, oh, okay, now I kind of get it. Because on that free pass, you can spin something that allows you to get like a wedge for playing one round. Like it's a game of chance type thing. So it's kind of fun, kind of has that casino like gamification. You're pulling a slot machine lever. And so once you kind of get people that get past one or two rounds, like the adoption just like bell curve, like, oh, I get it now. I understand what this can do for me. But there's four different types of memberships inside of our app, Ryan. There's one, like I said, as low as $16 a month. There's one that's $900 a month. I didn't think
1: then you're going to get the max of the max benefit.
0: Correct. Correct. And that's the thing. If you're going, look, I'm about to spend $3,000 on a new set of clubs, I bet you can get the same amount for less than $3,000 if you decide to go this route. And other people are starting to figure that out, okay? That you can essentially use this to your advantage to get way more value than what you're planning on spending. And so there's this curve of like, is this real? Oh man, I made more than I thought. You know what? This $16 a month one's pretty good. I've made $30 worth of value on 16. I only played three times. That's pretty crazy. And then they kind of self-adopt into it. There's also a guy that won a trip to Carlsbad, California 2 weeks ago, downloaded our app, has never spent a penny. We flew him out to Carlsbad. He got a free set of 3D printed irons. Got to meet the executive crew, play around a golf out there. He's never paid us a dime. I doubt he ever will. I don't even care. I'm happy for him. I'm thrilled for him. And so those sorts of stories make it easier. It doesn't have to be just for the power user that has the money to blow. Anybody can.
1: Yeah. And I think that's the cool thing about golfing is that there is that gamut of you could probably do a little gamification of it if you thought it all out and got your spreadsheets ready and you know all that stuff. Or you can just get a little extra from using the app and playing golf. And there's a journey there, as you mentioned, that could go any which way, but probably more toward figuring out what you can get out of it.
0: And if you're into that type of stuff, like I'm unfortunately addicted to like those sorts of like mobile type games that are kind of fun and like strategy based. Like I really like those personally. It's probably a character flaw, but like I like those things. Wait, how does this work? Trying to figure it out. That's part of the journey, part of the fun for me. And so we built it that way where it's not exactly linear. It's not always this action equals this result. There's a couple variables in there that you can work through behavior. And I think that's part of the fun. But again, overall, we're trying to make it fun. We're trying to get those like prices

0: experiences, like to be potentially realistic. And our partners in golf now are coming in and saying, look, your users are playing so much golf at so many different places. How can we communicate with them? And so that's where golfing starts to get a little bit different from a business perspective, because again, I'm never going to send your information out ever. But if people want to come in and talk to you, I'm willing to have that conversation, but you'll never see a banner ad for every user inside of golfing. To me, that's a garbage experience. I just don't like it. But if it's specific to you, the type of courses you play, the clubs that you say you play, you expressed interest in trying to win, performance golf package, going to a VIP school that Martin Chuck puts on, and we have an offer for you. To me, that's value add and doesn't feel salesy or ad-like. It's like, no, I did express interest. I just got a custom offer just for me. Yeah, thank you. Right. I'm still going to decline, but now I understand that it's there. And that was not you just like hitting me over the head with the new driver that I'm not interested in buying, right? Does that make sense?
1: Yeah, as long as you don't get signed up for 27 different email lists that you never agree to, which that exactly. If you've paid attention long enough and you've used apps, you've probably had that happen to you.
0: That's right.
1: As long as it happens where you intend it to happen on the platform you want to use, I think that makes all the sense in the world. And
0: that's it.
1: That's it. And so long as, and clearly being respectful of people's data, the reality, their time, their convenience, that's the point of this app. And that's why I like Dolphins. So
0: exactly right.
1: All right. So Jared, thanks for being here first. Folks can download Golfin, GOLFN, capital N, on the Apple App Store, or you can get it on Android in the Play Store. Either way, sign up.
0: Golfin.com. Yeah. Sorry. Go ahead.
1: And you can use golfin.com as well. You can find out more information there too. Use the promo code GNN when you sign up, and you get a free month of the silver membership, which is what I have. Yeah, so you can get rewards quicker, which is great. And then over the course of the year, as we mentioned, we're going to be doing a whole bunch of stuff with golfin, including holes of the week for the major golf tournaments of the week, men's and women's. We'll be highlighting that in the app and how it's easy to use. And more and more content. You'll see more from golfin, from Jared, and interestingly enough, a lot of Michigan-based dudes and folks related to golfing. We'll see them throughout the GNN platforms over the course of the year. But it's a great way to kick it off. Jared, thank you for coming on. Really, really enjoyed it. And we'll talk again soon.
0: Sounds good. Thank you for having me. This was fun.
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Center in Florida. Would I recommend that you go? What was it like seeing Tiger Woods this close, chipping and putting, getting ready for his comeback? Would it be a great experience for you to have for yourself? Let's talk about that in this week's episode of the 19th Hole Golf Show. I'm Ryan Ballingy. Great to have you here with us for this week's show. As I mentioned, went down to TGL this week for the first of the 2 days that they have for the TGL Finals, pitting Tiger Woods' Jupiter Links Golf Club against Los Angeles Golf Club, which had really a pretty good battery of players between Tommy Fleetwood, Justin Rose, and Colin Morikawa, and Sahith Theegala being a key part of it as well, right? Because Morikawa's injury forced him out of the Players' Championship and kind of compromised him to a degree. But he was a key part of the season for LA Golf Club that wound up winning the title. But I didn't see the conclusion of it. I saw the first of the two matches that they played. So this opportunity came about very unexpectedly. Earlier in the year, I had a chance to go down to TGL with a different sponsor of TGL. We'll talk about how this all came about, but it just didn't work out. Didn't respond quick enough. Couldn't confirm my schedule fast enough. And then I went to try to go during the week of the Arnold Palmer Invitational. I was going to be in town for that, and there was a doubleheader that week. On a Monday, I was supposed to fly in on a Sunday night or a Monday morning and go straight down there. We'd have a great time, and that didn't work out. I had to change my flight because of weather here in the area. So I got a phone call from the folks at Hankook Tire, who they're in their first year of sponsoring TGL, and they asked if I would like to come down, and they were like, yeah, we're really sorry about the relative lack of time to do it. I think it was a Wednesday and when they asked, and you know, I was going to fly down the following week and on a Monday. And I was like, well, you know, I can make it work. We can make it happen. And the window worked out great. And everything got set up. The Hankook Tire team was fabulous. And they flew me and another golf person for the Golf Wire, Kyle, who's fabulous. And then a couple of tire guys, actually, which is kind of interesting. They didn't know who was going to come down until basically late Monday afternoon. Meanwhile, we've got all this stuff scheduled. We've got the flights. So now we've got the TSA issues because of the Homeland Security funding lapse, especially as it relates to TSA. So I was worried about that. Also, I've been fighting like a cold or a flu. I don't think it's COVID, but something like that for the better part of a week. So on Sunday, it like finally hit me really bad. I was like, oh man, I can't not go to this. I've got to somehow rally to do this. So I think I fell asleep on my couch at like 6:30, 7 o'clock at night, like right after the golf tournament had ended. I got all the results up, fell asleep watching March Madness, and I was like, all right, I've got to figure out a way to rally for this. I took like Theraflu. I drank probably a six-pack of Powerade, like zero, like the 20-ouncers. Like, come on, just, you got to make this happen. So got up at about, I don't know, 4 a.m., 4:30 a.m. Was okay enough, felt like, to be able to do this. Got to the airport. It wasn't bad. I have Clear. I've used that for a couple years now, but I don't always use it. Like, at certain airports, Clear is just not as useful. But I used it this time. The security line wasn't bad at 5 in the morning, which was a good thing. And took the flights. Down. So I took Delta down to Atlanta, and then Atlanta to the PBI airport, the Palm Beach airport. And that was all pretty smooth. Didn't have to deal with Hartsfield-Jackson security issues. That was great. So get into TGL, or get into Palm Beach, and take an Uber over to the hotel I'm going to stay at for the night. And basically got into my room. Thank goodness they let me in early. That was great. Being a Hilton Honors member goes a long way. And they got me into my room, and I basically took a four-hour power nap and just tried to pound a couple Motrins, had a bunch of water, just needed to rally. And that was good enough. I got up, felt like it was okay to go, went down to the hotel restaurant and had a quick bite to eat, met up with everybody from that was going to come with us, that was coming over from the hotel. Vanessa and Derek from Hankook, and then the three other guys that were media members that we were going to this trip together. Had a great conversation, really enjoyed getting over there. And then we took the drive from this Embassy Suites over to SoFi

Center. And this is on the campus of Palm Beach State College, which it really was, an 8-minute drive, a 10-minute drive. And you literally drive onto the campus. You're like, okay, this is a kind of state college, like not a huge college, but big enough. And sure enough, you go past school buildings. And I mean, the building right in front of SoFi Center is just a university building. They're the Palm Beach State College Panthers. So there's a beautiful mural of like being a Panther that they have. And then there's the gates to get into SoFi Center. So we waited for one of the folks with TGL to come out and get us our tickets. They were going to give them to us, and you know, they're digital tickets. So they scanned and we went through security. All of that was great. And they took us in the building about hour and a half before the match started. And I think the thing you realize walking into TGL really quickly, like the lobby is beautiful. It's a nice little gathering place. It's not that huge. This isn't an arena intended to hold 5,000 people. It's an arena intended to hold like 800 people. You know, it's not meant to have enormous crowds. It's kind of just this quirky, very golf specific gathering spot. And if you know, you know. And if you don't, you would not understand why this thing is here. And you walk in, and it's effectively, I mean, the original intention of TGL as the SoFi Center, that it was going to look more like a tennis bubble. Like there'd be somewhat permanent four walls on the sides, but the roofing would be inflated effectively for tennis. And that's what forced the design change when Storm came through and the bubble burst and destroyed that architecture. And then they realized they needed a permanent roof that would house, you know, go over the building. So that led to that delay. And you walk in, I mean, it's a tall building, right? Like you need that, you know, 60-foot tall building to exist for that screen to be as big as it is. So you walk in and I think you're kind of taken aback, at least I was, by how cavernous it feels. You walk in a lot of stadiums, indoor stadiums to go watch an NBA game or an NHL game, and you don't ever really feel how big it is until you get into the stadium itself, like into the playing area itself, right? You kind of felt that right away at SoFi Center. And there's, you know, there's merch and there's food, all this stuff available kind of on the periphery, right? There's fan experiences. They had club car carts for each team, you know, with their branding and stuff on it. That was nice. You know, Genesis is a sponsor, so they have cars and stuff. Hankook's got their stuff out there. You know, it's a space where there is a mixture of what you would expect in other stadiums, like sponsored stuff, food and concessions, apparel, all that. So there's two levels to TGL from the fan perspective. And it kind of goes around, I mean, it's effectively a 360, but the fan portion is really, it's most of three sides, but not all three sides. And you go up in our space for Hankook, they have a suite. And effectively, all of the second level is pretty much suites for TGL sponsors. So Ciroc and Hankook and Genesis and other, they have these suites kind of dotting around that second level. And also where the ESPN broadcast app is, that's where Matt Barry sits when he does the anchoring of the TGL matches. And we walk kind of three quarters of the way around, I guess, most of the way around on that upper level and to the right side. Go in, it's a nice little open air area, it's not enclosed, you know, you can see up. You just kind of walk through a little gate and you had to show credentials every step of the way. You kind of to prove you were supposed to be there. And we went in. And it's a really cool space. Like, we went in, like I said, hour and a half-ish before the matches. There's hardly anyone there at that point. And, you know, you can get the nice refrigerators, you know, stocked, just like you would if you've ever been in a suite for any kind of sporting event, right? Like, stuff to nosh on, some food, some liquor, some beer, soda, water, nice water, the Saratoga water, which I've never had, but, you know, the stuff like that, all made available. Really nice leather seating, nice and wide, you know, this isn't, again, meant to be a space where they're jamming people in. It's a space where you're meant to enjoy yourself. You're supposed to have the room. You're supposed to have leg room. Cup holders for everybody. All that stuff was great. And then they had some kind of bar area seating. If you didn't want to sit in a seat, you wanted to sit something more like a stool and watch, they had that too. That was fantastic.

And I think my first impressions of just kind of looking at the gameplay area is it's big, but it's also an intimate setting. You know, they obviously have a 50-foot screen, right? I mean, that's an enormous screen. And then next to it, you have a screen for each team, right? You know, the holes and what the statistics are for each team. Those are huge, too. They look enormous. But then you realize the spaces they hit in, you know, where you have the short grass, you know, for tee shots and fairway shots, you have the deeper rough, and then you've got the sand, and then you've got another area way in front for those shorter shots so that it can get caught by the simulator and the launch monitors. But that's a relatively small space, right? It's not huge. And then the space that you're walking from those hitting areas over to the green zone, you know, the rotating green with all the pneumatic lifts and the bunkering and all that stuff, it's not that big. It feels bigger, but it's not that big. I mean, it's a quick walk. It's pretty easy to get back and forth. And when you think about the money that's involved for the players, right, you could win millions of dollars as an individual if you're on the winning team. And in a given match, you're probably hitting no more than 30 shots, right? The format for TGL is 15 holes, 9 holes of 3-person alt shot team, and then 6 holes of individual. Well, each individual only plays 2 holes, so you're probably hitting 4 shots a hole. That's 8. And then you're hitting every third shot on those 9 holes. Well, if you play about, I don't know, 36 to 40 shots, right, you're just not hitting that many. 30's a lot. And you can make a lot of money not having to walk very far or hit a whole lot of shots. It's a return on investment for the player is incredible. It's a no-brainer to do TGL, to be honest with you, if you're invited to play. So they have this warm-up period leading into the match. And the really cool thing about the rotating green setup is that they have all of the pins that night already. They have hold out, their stake, you know, they got a little flag for you that you know what it is, you know where it's going to be, so you can practice to all of them. And that's obviously not something you can do in a professional golf tournament, right? You can't go out and check out every hole and practice ahead of time. TGL, you can. You can go play to all of those flags. You can know where you're probably going to miss. So it was kind of interesting to see some of the players would drop balls into the bunkers to play to certain flags that they feel like they would probably miss at. And what those shots will look like, a lot of short-sighted bunker shots because you're playing more aggressively in TGL. And that is one thing I've noticed that the players do. They are more aggressive in TGL. There's not a lot of hitting to the fat part of the green and trying to two-putt. No, you're trying to win every hole, and that really paid off for LA in the night that we weren't there when they made 3 eagles, right? They were super aggressive, and it paid off, and they won, right? They had, what, 2 hammers and a triple point hammer, you know. They did it right. That's how you win. You play aggressively. And so watching the practice of trying to hit short-sighted chips, hit short-sighted bunker shots, maybe the occasional longer one for a par 5 or one of the drivable par 4s you might play on the simulator space. But that, you know, one team was doing that, and then the other team was hitting into the sim. And they have a range set up. Like, it's a sim range. It's not playing the holes themselves. So you can try to hit your cut, you can try to hit your draw, hit the low shots, whatever, and it'll give you that feedback just like any other simulator space, except the screen's 50 feet tall and 40 feet wide or whatever it is. So it was interesting to see players try to hit cuts and draws because they're not hitting straight into the middle of the screen, and they're hitting to the left, hitting to the right, and then you kind of see with the data that the projection, it hits the screen, and then shows you the rest of the shot. And then that was really cool to see. And going into it, it looked like Sahith Theegala was not hitting it particularly well, and he struggled at times in the match that we saw, that first match of the two that they played. But it was pretty cool to kind of see how they figure out how to get ready for this, and that has evolved over 2 seasons, right? Probably the first year was more or less utter chaos of how this thing happens, right? How do you do it? How do you prepare for it? How do you get ready? Well, now they have more not only codified rules about how long each team can practice, but also just what to do, how to get ready, how to prepare for it. So with Tiger's team was hitting on the range, it was interesting as they were getting ready to transition to go over to the short game piece of it that Tiger grabbed a wedge. I think it might have been Max Homa's wedge. It wasn't out of his bag. And you know, he grabbed a couple balls and started chipping. And I was like, all right, well, maybe he's thinking about

playing in this, because there had been some question about whether he would participate. The thought is, if you could play TGL, maybe you could play the Masters. If you can't even play TGL, how are you going to walk even a single round at Augusta National, which is obviously a lot of walking and a lot of up and down, right? You don't get the benefit of TGL hitting into a screen. You've got to go actually hit every shot. So the chipping and putting looked pretty good. Pretty good touch there. And didn't see any full shots from him. There was no inkling of like, all right, I'm definitely going in the next one by hitting these full shots. And there was probably some limitation on that too. He wasn't in the lineup. There probably is stated rules that say if you're not participating, you can't participate in the warm-up, but that you could participate in the chipping and putting part of it, maybe. I don't know that for a fact, but it made me start to wonder whether he was going to play in the second match, or if they got to a third match, if he would play in the third match. And go through the whole night, so right, about, I don't know, 5-10 minutes before they start doing the intros, all of the folks who were able to be at ground level, so they took us down to ground level at, I want to say, like, 7:45, something like that. And we had plenty of time down there. And then, you know, they have the kind of the temporary ropes and stuff set up, and there's probably, I don't know, 75 people down there on either side, just watching what's going on. Some of the people who are working for TGL or part of the broadcast or work for Tomorrow Sports, which is the company that owns TGL. And that, I mean, it's a cool atmosphere just to kind of see it. The turf is great. The AstroTurf is great. It's interesting to see how the players have figured out how to chip off the AstroTurf versus real turf and the differences in the reaction between the putting turf and the AstroTurf that's the surrounds. How all that works, that's its own art. Its own art form. But to see how all of that happens. So then all of it, you know, okay, we're getting ready for the match. You got to clear out. We go back upstairs. And they do the intros just like you see on TV. You know, they do the intros, a little hype package. Shout out to the DJ at TGL. They played nothing but bangers for 2.5 straight hours. And they didn't play a lot of each song they played. It was probably 20 to 30 seconds of each song, but song after song after song, just like, this is great. I would have come just for that. It was fantastic. And you don't really hear that as well on TV, right? That's not intended for you. And it really does kind of work just like, you know, in an NBA game, just to kind of keep you thinking, you know, keep your mind focused as the song changes. And that's really cool. So they do the intros, they have the little break, you know, get ready for the match. And it was the first thing you take away, I think, is, at least for me personally, how I was more drawn to the physical part of it, the green zone area, than the tee shots themselves. The tee shots and second shots on par fives, for example, and par fours. You know, those shots are interesting because you want to see how they set up the hole, and they do matter, right? Obviously, that matters a lot. But you don't get quite the same experience as you would watching them in a golf tournament, right? In a physical golf course, where you see someone hit a ball 330 yards and you see it go all that distance. You go, whoa. You get that information, right? As a fan on a TV and in person, you see how far it goes. You see where it lands. It doesn't quite have the same impact, though, unless it's like the drivable par fours. Then you see it go to the green, you go, all right, now I get it. The context, that makes sense. As you learn more about the holes and you see more of them and they become more familiar, I think you as a fan can kind of understand and appreciate the context of how well they hit the ball, how far they hit the ball, a little bit more. But I wasn't necessarily as drawn to those tee shots. The second shots were very interesting, though, just to see what the players were trying to aim for, because they are playing super aggressive, as I mentioned, and what their reaction was to a good shot. And, you know, then you transition to the green zone, and there's just so much happening in that small space that they really can't highlight on TV. Because they have the shot clock, right, they want you to play quickly. They want this thing to be done in like 2 hours, 2 hours, 15 minutes. So they want things to move at a good pace, but that leaves very little time to show some of the stuff that's happening in the background. So whether the players who aren't hitting are collaborating on a shot, or they're just joking, or they're having fun, or they're trying to help their fellow player from the

sideline. Or, really good example, later in the match, so Kevin Kistner, I think it was the cenote hole. Kevin Kistner hits a really good tee shot after Sahith Theegala hits the ball into the drink. He missed everything, missed the ramp, missed the green, and they know they're going to win the hole, right? Unless somehow Theegala basically holes out on his third shot. And what they're probably not showing on TV is while Theegala is getting ready to hit and studying everything and sort of melancholy about the moment, because that's when they're thinking they're going to lose, is you got Kistner walking around the green zone, peacocking and raising his hands and all of this stuff. It was really funny to see that and get the crowd going and get them excited, kind of pointing at people, talking to kids. Nice interaction with kids. That was kind of cool. A lot of tossing the balls to kids who were there. That was cool in that lower deck area. And that's where really you can buy a seat to be a part of it. But he's peacocking around like, yeah, we're going to win the hole. And then Theegala hits the shot and they don't even bother going to the green zone. Can see the hole and he keeps peacocking and stuff. That was great. And then, I think it was one hole later, you got Tom Kim hitting on a par three. He hits it tight. Then you've got Tommy Fleetwood, and he hits it relatively tight also. I think it might have even been closer in the end. They throw the hammer. Tiger throws the hammer dramatically. He's like, if they win the hole, if it's accepted and they win the hole, they win the match. If LAGC accepts and loses the hole, they lose the match then and there. If they decline, they get another chance, and they accept. And they both make, and Tom Kim winds up going first. He makes, and he's like, showing off to the crowd and pointing at the LAGC box and LAGC fans like, I told you I could do it. It was awesome. It was absolutely great. And then Fleetwood makes his, and it's a rendered moot point, and they survive. It was the right play. It was the right move in that moment. And then, unfortunately, the 15th hole happens, and Kistner, they did the right thing, LAGC did, in getting Theegala out there, hits a good tee shot, carries the bunker on the par 5, and then you've got it set up in a way that Kistner can't get it over the bunker, so he can't get over into the longer portion of the fairway. He's got to hit 3-wood. He winds up like 1 yard into the rough, and you could see the look he gives over to his team like, oh no. Now I've got to hit a fairway wood out of the rough. And he takes a good drop, what looks to be a good drop, but it winds up, it's not. Because he kind of leaves it too fluffy on the rough. He basically nerfs it behind it, hits a fat shot. It doesn't go far enough. Now he's got to hit another wood out there. And that basically rendered it over. That was enough for the LAGC to win that last point, win the match 6-5. It was an incredible turn of events when it felt like for 20 minutes, 30 minutes, that Jupiter Lynx was going to win, and that this could set up, definitely you're going to have two matches the next day, or at least the possibility of that, but that they could win the championship. And all of the air gets let out of the balloon as Kistner just can't make it happen on the last hole. And LAGC pulls out the win. By the way, Justin Rose had a killer chip in earlier in the match. That was so cool to watch. I really, really enjoyed that piece of it, getting to see the short game machinations of it, because those greens are not easy. They can get a little tracky in places, but it's generally really pure. But the putts are very difficult. They are not easy. And it can get really challenging to make putts. Even the short ones. I mean, there were short ones that weren't going in. Two-footers, three-footers, we were like, what is going on? And I think the short ones are actually the toughest ones. Because if you miss the read even so slightly, they're so fast that it's not Augusta fast, but it's not that far off. If you miss, you are in deep trouble. Like, you miss that line just a little bit, you're going to miss the hole because it's too quick. And that happened a bunch in this first match. And I guess one of the mics on the broadcast caught Max Homa calling it a terrible match. And while from a gameplay standpoint, at times, it was terrible. But it's match play. So it doesn't matter if the golf is particularly great or particularly bad. So long as it's compelling and close, it's interesting. And that's what made it really, really interesting. How you responded to mistakes. And then when the good shots happened, they rallied on that. It was
just a fabulous experience.

0: really, really enjoyable. Absolutely worth fighting this flu that I'm still kind of fighting to go to and have fun with. And the Hankook people were great. You know, that I asked their team, why did you get involved with this? You know, what decided that this was worth it for you? And they said, you know, we think of ourselves as a technology forward, a forward thinking company. And we think TGL is forward thinking because it did something unique in golf. It put technology to work. It has this unique arena for golf that's a made for TV idea. And we wanted to support it. So they have a multi-year deal, I think a 3-year deal. And they're going to be back for the next couple of years. They'll be back for Women's TGL, which comes in November, which basically doubles the length of the TGL season, right? So you're going to have more uses for TGL in the SoFi Center. That'll be cool. They just announced Alexis Ohanian, who owns the LAGC team. He will also own the Women's LAGC team. They're going to be both called Los Angeles Golf Club. That's great. He had right of first refusal on that. He took it. Good for him. So there are a couple of teams now in for Women's TGL. We'll get more information about that. Can't wait to see how that develops as well. So really, really cool experience. I flew out PBI the next morning, about 8 a.m. was my flight. Very reasonable to get in and out. Again, not bad security situation at that time in the morning. I got lucky. I know there are other places. BWI, even that I flew in and out of, has had security lines out the door at different times of the day. It's been pretty rough stuff, but in the end, it all worked out. I flew home. I helped coach the high school I went to, our golf team's my second season. So I got into the airport a little delayed, went straight to our first match. It could not have worked out really any better. Unfortunately, we didn't win the match. That's another story for another podcast episode, but it was a great day. So thanks to everyone at Hankook for making it happen. It was really, really cool. It was kind of interesting to see the mixture of golf people, you know, the two golf reporters and the two tire guys. We're going to try to do something with Hankook tires on their turf, right? About cars and tires. We'll figure out something to do there. But great, great folks. Really, really nice to meet them. And I can't thank them enough for their hospitality and having me down to this unique thing. And that's my walk away is TGL is it's weird, right? Imagine building an arena specifically for an outdoor sport to be played indoors. I mean, it's like what arena football was. But that there's so much technology, there's so much going on that you really can't fully comprehend it, even in person, but you definitely can't comprehend it fully on TV. It is worth going down and doing, just spending the day. If you can go find one of those double headers that they have during the season usually, do one of those. Get a ticket, get to go watch two matches back-to-back. You'll really appreciate the experience. It's so interesting to see something that's clearly made for TV, and it's not like it's a major championship. It's an exhibition to an end, but then once it gets competitive, the guys can't turn off the competitive juices. Like, they get all in on it once you kind of get to, like, the last, I don't know, 7 to 8 holes of the thing. Once you realize there's scores and something could be won or lost and there's money involved, they get serious, and the collaboration, the team camaraderie, it's really cool to see. It's unique, it's a little weird, and it's absolutely a cool thing. And I can't wait to go back someday soon and experience it again. That's going to do it for us on this episode of the 19th Hole Golf Show. Thanks so much for spending some time with me. I appreciate it. 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So if you want to catch that, you can find that on my YouTube channel at Ryan Ballengee Golf. 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Back with another show, we're going to talk about coaching high school golf. I haven't really talked about that a ton on this show. I want to try to get into more episodes as kind of the meat of the year starts to happen and talk about experiences I've been having and maybe with others you're having in the golf world. That's kind of what the crux of this show is about. It's talking about the fun things, the amazing things that happen in golf or golf adjacent stuff that's happening, and hopefully you enjoyed this particular episode. Thank you so much for your time. Appreciate it. We'll talk to you on the next one here on the 19th Hole Golf Show.
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5: Welcome to The Bag Drop, Untold Stories in Golf. I'm your host, Matt Considine, founder of New Club, here today as your solo host. No professor. He's wrapping gifts and wrapping the school year and some research projects, but I'm here for one of my favorite things we do. I say it's a tradition. The guys might give me some grief. This was something that was to be done about a year ago, and we're doing it now as our second ever pilgrimage, the New Club pilgrimage to St. Andrews, our second group to ever make this journey. It's really become the main tradition, but one of the main traditions of our golf society to get home to the home of golf, to experience it the way that locals do. It grew out of my own experiences. I'll get to that in a second, but it was really about the spirit and inspiration for this whole concept of why New Club exists, why, you know, you listen to this podcast, you probably understand the reasons why New Club exists and what we want to do for the game of golf. And so do these gentlemen that we have on this call, because they were the second wave of eight members from New Club to go experience the home of golf in that way, to visit the new golf club of St. Andrews, where we get our namesake, and to hang out with our friends, Andy Dalton and Graham White. How about that? Andy White and Graham Dalton. They'll love that intro for them. I was thinking about how to replace the professor fun fact today. And I think because we're going to be talking about St. Andrews, because we're going to be talking about the home of golf, I went back to my archives and I found this letter. It's a letter I wrote to the members of New Club when we finally decided to make this a fourth fixture, make it the only international fixture that we do every year. And it is a reflection of my own experiences. And I wanted to share it at the top because, one, you can get me out of the way and we can actually hear what these guys have to say about their experiences at St. Andrews together. But I think it really speaks to the why we want to do this, why we're so passionate about it, and why we want to continue sending members of New Club over to Scotland and St. Andrews every single year. So this is just an excerpt, and then we'll get into it. Just to the right of this iconic 18th, a moment of inspiration took hold and never let go. Now looking back, I often wonder if it was just me. How many others have shared this moment at this place? Golf would never be the same for me again. There was no going back. We sat upstairs in a clubhouse that felt much more like a friend's home.

0: and magic. It gave us that breath back and again filled the room with stories and laughter. We came home and the inspiration wasn't fleeting. It took over, and that unstoppable spirit of St. Andrews was now somehow a part of us. New Club Golf Society would exist. It would be straightforward. It would stand for the true spirit of the game. It would be accessible, affordable, sustainable, and above all else, meaningful. Sitting at the table then, I would have never thought that in 7 years I'd be back to experience this place again with a society of American golfers who feel the same way. My first wish for our group is to experience what I have, what thousands of others have before me, to allow this place to work into our bones and impact our lives for the better. My second wish is to bring that feeling home to the towns we are from. Even if it's only 1/10 as visceral, it will impact those around us for the better, including all the golfers we play with and courses we play at from this day forward. All their lives will be richer too, for us having been here right now in St. Andrews, the home of golf, together. That's my intro for today. Thank you for listening to the Bag Drop. Also, thanks to our friends at Titleist. We're going to be talking a lot about Lynx Golf on this one. And as I reflect on that, my most recent journey to St. Andrews, I was, well, two visits ago, struggling with the wedges, struggling around the game. Do I putt everything out? Do I chip with it? It's all about the grinds, baby. My awareness, if you're a loyal listener to the show, you know my friends at Titleist helped me figure out my grinds. I basically had 4 spoons and a spork in my bag, and I was trying to eat meals with those. You got to have a knife. You got to have a fork. You got to have a spoon. That's what they did. They got me dialed in with an F grind, an M grind, an S grind in my 60. I now know what I'm eating with. Go get fit for Vokey SM10 wedges. You won't regret it. Thanks to our friends at Titleist. And without further ado, on to the show. Pilgrimage number 2 crew, welcome to the Bag Drop. Scott Ford, George Myers, Robert the Bruce, Jay Searle, Chris Knoizen. Thanks for being here with us, guys. We got 5 out of the 8. Not too bad on short notice.
1: Pleasure. My pleasure.
2: Yeah, thanks for having us, Matt.
3: Appreciate it.
0: Awesome. I'm pumped to hear about this. It is a different flex, I feel. We're doing a year and a half after travel. I hope the memories are still sharp, or maybe they've evolved with time and space. But I'm going to start us off with you, Captain Ford. You are the second captain to make the pilgrimage. And that was intentional. You and I talked about this when you were in your 2-year stint as Atlanta's first captain of our golf society. And we wanted you on that first one. Obviously, schedules. I think the kid was off to college. It doesn't always work out.
2: Yeah.
0: But you said to me, you go, I'm the first name on 2024. Put me down. We're doing this. And that just was the thing that kind of snowballed into making sure this tradition caught hold. And so I guess my question for you as that club captain of ours, as you know, the first Atlanta captain to make this pilgrimage, when you think back, what emotion comes to mind when you hear people talk about St. Andrews?
2: Matt, thanks for having us. I think immediately what comes to mind is just peace. Right. I think that if you've ever made the journey to St. Andrews and had the experience of walking those grounds with family or friends or new friends in our cases, it's just something that stays with you forever, as you just shared. Right. So we're 18 months since the second journey. And like a good story, it just gets better over time. Right. I've spent the past couple of days thinking back through our trips. Right. Some of us went over a few days early. Some of us stayed a few days later. But at the heart of it, right, was right there in St. Andrews with New Club and the folks that are on this podcast right now.
0: You've been, I'll start with St. Andrews and stay with you, Scott. You've been a number of times, and our friends here will attest to Scott Ford organized golf trip is unlike any other. You're not going to, no rest for the weary. I'll just say that. I know you got a motor that goes, How was, of all your trips, how was that heart of it, as you mentioned, the pilgrimage in St. Andrews? What made it different?

0: One, it took the pressure off of me and a few folks that I rely upon to help plan these types of events, and that was a relief, right? Robert, who's on the call with me, he and I have been over there before, and to your point, right, we've gone hard on those other trips. I think what was unique about the pilgrimage for us was there was a little time to breathe, right? Maybe 36 a day is not the right answer, but what was great about this and our trip was we had one of those days, and the other ones we had time to explore, get to know each other, and things like that. So, taking that pressure off of planning a trip, I think was most important to me.
1: I'll come back to you on the other courses because I want to hear about the additions. I know there's some stories there, but I'm going to go to Robert the Bruce, and I'm not going to do this in chronological order, guys, because obviously there's a moment when we arrive in St. Andrews. There's a certain feeling all golfers have. If you don't feel it, you ain't a golfer. But I'm going to go all the way to departure. This is what I remembered first, and that was Robert the Bruce. I'm going to you. Was there a certain something you needed to leave the country with that you couldn't locate? Remind me on how that played out and how your friends here helped you.
2: Yeah, we were talking about that before the show kicked off. This old log is my most expensive golf trip to date. Quite frankly, only due to that mishap at the end. So, thanks to Scott Ford's planning, we were able to, book some courses on the front end. Unfortunately, he didn't quite make it to all of those with some flight delays. And then somewhere along the way, the folks were reminding me at the front end, we stayed at a hotel where the floor was the tartan style color of my passport. Somehow my passport fell out onto that floor, and I was never notified through the entire trip. I was having way too much fun with the guys on the trip, enjoying the courses, the camaraderie. And it wasn't, and my wife still harasses me about it. She's like, "You didn't check the night before." I was walking into the terminal and I'm like, "Oh crap, let me grab my passport out of my book bag." And it wasn't there. So he's not on the podcast today. Todd Smith was helping me look for that. I had filleted my luggage out onto the ground in the terminal. My clubs, everything was all over the place. So then up strolls Scott Ford trying to figure out who these goons were with all their luggage everywhere. So needless to say, Andy White and the team worked some magic. They were able to get me that passport in the same day. Unfortunately, I was trying to make it to a cruise the next morning out of New Orleans. So I had to leave to meet my family. And thus, the only flight left that evening was on a Delta One lay flat seat. So that's where the most expensive golf trip in my history of golf trip came into play.
0: Matt, if I could, just nothing brought me to my knees more than walking up that walkway into EDI. And from about 150 yards, I'm thinking, what is going on up there? I see luggage, I see dirty clothes, I see clubs everywhere. And I'm like, man, I hope that person, oh no. And as I get closer, Robert's one of my dearest and best friends in the world. And I've seen him in some stressful moments. I've never seen him more defeated at that particular moment. But to the point of why the pilgrimage is so good, what happened? Andy and team rallied, quickly put together a plan, got Robert his passport. It's kind of like a Mission Impossible seaman crossing down the interstate, right? Reaching out the window, grabbing it, just so Robert could make that trip with his family. That's still a very vivid image and memory from our trip.
2: Yeah. All the way from
3: He was getting on
2: Aberdeen
3: that late flight set anyway. He was booking that late flight. It was a long trip, Robert. I know you weren't gonna go middle seat coach, so
2: No, I wasn't, but the last minute change of lay flat was the problem.
1: As much as I really try to resist giving Andy and Graham any accolades whatsoever. It's been built into me now over years of friendship with them. But that is what I found to be so true is you know, Scottish culture, they

0: they really do slim things down. I would describe it maybe more as a minimalist or essentialism when it comes to their golf. So a lot of the pleasantries we become accustomed to aren't really a part of the DNA so much, but there are moments like this, and every trip we've done with them have had it, where unreasonable hospitality, I think that's a book that's very popular, unreasonable hospitality has come out of those guys for something that really matters. And obviously, Robert, you really mattered to them. You getting on family vacation mattered to them. So they moved a few mountains, it sounded like, to help out.
1: Oh, yeah.
0: And that's all part of it. On the topic of losing things, the pilgrimage Quaish, who left with the pilgrimage Quaish? Captain Ford. Yes. I think this was a far later, probably only 6 months ago, but we lost that bad boy in international transit. I am happy to report, I'm sure you haven't slept well, Scott. It is located. I think it spent a couple months in Amsterdam for some reason, but we got it. It is back at the Adamson Links office, ready for our next crew to come and compete for it. But I want to talk about the competition because it's something we kind of talk about last, I think. And for me, if you're going to experience the home of golf the way it's intended, the way that the Scots play, the way that, you know, St. Andrews citizens do, you got to play a match and you got to play it with a team. And you need to have not, you know, a ton of money on the line, but you got to be playing for some pride. Who would like to? I'll go to Chris Knoysen. Chris Knoysen, tell me about your team dynamic for this competition. You're playing for the Pilgrimage Quaish. Who was your captain and what side did you end up on?
2: Who was on our teams? You know, I was more interested in figuring out the course dynamics and cracking a beer and just being the cheerleader than worry too much about, you know, the game will kind of fall in line. If I overthink the competition aspect of it, I get lost. Ford, who was our makeup that we ended up having out there?
3: Well, I was on your team, Chris. I know that.
4: You.
2: Yeah.
3: And I think I was playing against Todd.
4: Robert was
3: so Todd, Jay were on the same team. They were on your team, Scott.
2: Yeah. Mm-hmm. And we had O'Brien.
0: Great. Was that the Young Toms or old? Because Young was with Graham, and Graham is undefeated. In the Quaish.
4: We were the old Toms.
2: We were the old Toms.
0: Yeah. So Andy is still Ofer in the pilgrimage tradition. Graham is 3-0 at this point going into 2026. So whoever's on that squad, you won the main contest. I know it was close because I was looking back at your guys' WhatsApp, and it was coming down the last day, and then there was some getting on the old course, and we'll talk about all that. But did you feel, I know we've tweaked that competition based on a lot of your feedback, but was there a memory from those actual matches that made either a course or a setting or a certain day more memorable than it would have been?
4: Yeah. George, I'm looking at you if you want to share our match from
3: Carnoustie. Yeah, the second round of our Tuesday, right? We were at Panmure in the morning, had decent weather, but it was threatening and ominous. And we showed up at Carnoustie, and we're all in our rain gear because we knew it was coming. And I tore off to a blazing start. And I think Scott looked at me after about five or six holes. He said, 10 handicap. But then Scott Ford, when the weather worsened, he
0: just it's not a competition
3: up.
0: If your
3: like,
0: handicap doesn't
3: Jesus
0: come
3: on the water or something. He was just pulling these shots out of who knows where. I mean, on that 16th hole, the long par three, I think, right? I think you had an amazing shot, and I was just collapsing, right? And so that was one I remember. You know, putting the pressure on you at the beginning of the Carnoustie round, and then you know, the spectacle
5: was that driver got into me. That par three.
4: Thanks, Robert. It was driver into a gale force wind from about 222 yards. But yeah, it was driver to that pin.
6: And that was after we kind of sat in the rain shelter for probably 20 minutes, just waiting to get the weather clear enough to even go off to that next tee box. I think at that point, my match was closed out. And few people said, you know, I don't even want to play the last few holes. I'm going to go to the pub. I'll meet you there later.

0: It was just that bad. Yeah, just the weather turned on that back nine so bad.
1: Yeah.
0: That you were just trying to survive. You weren't even trying to win your match.
2: Yeah, one of those things.
3: Yeah, Matt, for a perspective, our caddies had said, you know, a couple of them were younger, but even some of the older, that it was a top three worst back nine weather days they had, to the point where anyone who's been out there and kind of can navigate the terrain, you're hitting your shot, you're immediately turning backwards and walking backwards up the hill to hit your next shot to find your ball, just because of the way that the winds are progressing. So some of those matches had a lot of swings up and down because, I mean, to your point, driver on a 200-yard par three was part of what you had to deal with that day.
4: I have done enough of these to know one thing, that, you know, people will say horrific weather days, and we've experienced some of them out of Bandon, over in Scotland, Ireland, you name it. We've seen some nasty stuff. But how I know that statement to be true is I looked, again, back at your WhatsApp. There wasn't a picture of that day. There, like, if you can't even pull out your phone to take a video or picture and share it, that is a sign that, okay, it is true survival. They are dealing with some conditions there. So I do think you guys got quite of a iconic weather day on Carnoustie, which, frankly, Carnoustie, like, if I'm going to get that on any course, that's actually where I want it, because I want to see how hard does this place play in all the conditions. So kudos to you guys. George Myers, I know you were a fan of it. Also, you guys got to play at the year KJ Choi won the Senior Open there too, which is kind of cool, right? Just a few short weeks after.

0: there too, which is kind of cool, right? A few short weeks after.
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0: George, what'd you think of like the conditions and playing Carnoustie in that context where, man, they're going to be opening a senior open here soon?
6: Well, that was amazing. I knew that the tournament was coming, right? And just playing the course was amazing. I think, walking that ground, seeing the holes, and the closing holes were just, so much more brutal, and John Vandeveld, I think, Jay's caddy had maybe caddied for Vandeveld. So,
7: His current caddy on the senior tour.
6: Tragedy was, close with us there. But I loved it because, I was here back in Idaho in the Tetons when the senior open came on, and I'm like on WhatsApp, I'm watching KJ Choi, against, I don't know if it's Robert Bean or something like that, some lefty from Australia, and just Choi was just heroic. And he ended up putting it in the burn on his, on his drive on 18, and he recovered. So, it's just amazing to play the holes and play the course that the pros would later play, and I've sort of got a soft spot for Choi. I've been in Korea, I worked there and have a buddy. So he's sort of a stud, right? He was a weightlifter. I think he's like a power lifter before he became a golfer. It was just so cool to see it. Really, for me, it was more about seeing the pros play it after I'd walked the course and knew the course, right? And I think I watched two rounds and I'm like WhatsApping like crazy to everybody, like doing almost like a sportscaster thing, right? So it was a lot of fun. And just that connection now that I have to, the Rota, some of the open Rota courses and just Scotland in general, is just totally opened up from my golfing perspective,
0: This takes...
7: We had two majors right that year in the rotation, because we had the senior open at Carnoustie, then the women's open at the Old Course. So it was like a double whammy here of watching golf as soon as we got back stateside, that you were just actively engaged because you remembered the shots that you hit on those courses, and it's just such a pleasure to watch.
0: It's so like must watch TV after you've made those trips. I totally, like the Dunhill Links was on in October and everyone in the pilgrimage was doing the same thing, right? We all were watching, and then we've had different rotations. So you guys, Carnoustie and Old and King's Barnes, like getting able to see it, especially they get,

0: they actually get elements around that time too, right? And we all have, and watching them do it is, it's pretty fun. Jay, I'm going to stick with you.
1: Okay.
0: We're going to St. Andrews. It's the epicenter of golf in so many ways. The history, the pilgrimage for people from all walks of life. When did you realize it wasn't just, you know, going to be Scottish and American golfers partaking in the week? Was there a particular story from other parts of the world?
1: There might have been. And so I think some of the folks, I think everybody in this group remembers this story, or at least I hope they do, because it was one of the fun sort of golf adjacent stories. But so it was our first day out and we're on the Eden course. And for those of you that have never played the Eden course, the fifth hole and the eighth hole are two par threes that are side by side, right? But they cross each other. So fifth hole's on the left tee box to right green, and then eighth hole's right tee box to left green. And so we had gone through five and we're coming back around to eight and we're walking up the box. We look in the distance and there's this, we're assuming Korean couple, looks like husband and wife, walking up to the fifth tee box. And they're starting to line up at the eighth green, not knowing that those are actually crossing holes, and which is very common in St. Andrews, from what I've learned.
0: Two unbelievable par threes, by the way.
1: Yeah,
0: right?
1: Two unbelievable par threes at that. Two very difficult par threes. And so the caddies are trying to wave them off and give them direction and point them in the right way. This probably went on for about a minute or so as we're walking up tee box. All of a sudden, out of left field, George just starts speaking Korean to them and correcting them. And we all kind of looked at each other in silence. We just collectively, the four ball that we were with, all just kind of stared at each other. And it was like, well, was George speaking Korean on your bingo card on this trip? Because it definitely was not on mine.
0: George, you are one of the most fascinating people in New Club. No offense to everyone else on the call, but the other thing I heard from the trip, weren't you doing some yoga while there? Like, how long until you felt like a local on this trip? You were partaking in yoga classes. You know, you knew all the different coffee spots. I feel like you weren't coming back from this one. Oh. We may have lost George. George, I think we're missing your audio somehow. It's a try a log out, log in type of deal. We'll see.
2: Let me weigh in there as George logs back in here real quick. I think looking back at the pilgrimage, he stayed longer than anybody else.
3: Oh yeah,
2: as well. He got there early and he left later. So shout out to George's family for letting him do that, because that guy had a perma smile the entire trip.
1: He did.
2: That's what the pilgrimage is all about, right? It's the stories, it's the connections. But man, he was like, it's like walking on clouds every single day. And that spread to the group as well.
4: Yeah. I think the true, like, just genuinely happy for everybody to be there. And I'm using George. We'll just talk about him while he's not here. But you know, we got on the old and different days, and I'm sure you'll talk about that, Matt, and the experience. And so the day that the first wave of people got out, obviously it's going to be your best day of the trip, potentially the highlight of your golfing career at that point. And he had come off the course and went over and basically was cheering everybody on coming down the 17th and 18th, generally just happy for us that we were able to experience it, knowing that he's probably going to do it either the next day or the day after. But unbeknownst to him, you never know what happens in the lottery. And so I think it just says a lot about what that trip was, especially with a group of strangers. You know, immediately from day one, you're just excited to be there, excited to play golf, happy for everyone that's getting to experience this together, which is what I loved about the trip the most, especially with meeting all these new people for the most part, aside from Ford and Robert, who I know here from Atlanta.
3: Piggyback that, Chris. He's not, George isn't back, but I believe he was also the last person to walk off of the old course as it would happen. So
1: he was.
3: I remember being up in the old course where we're going to eat dinner at the new club, overlooking the old course, number 18. And we were waiting on George. He had a late tee time. The sun was setting. I've got plenty of photos. And so we spotted George out there knocking on the windows. He looks up and sees us, and we're up there as

0: essentially reverse role there. So he was cheering us on. I was fortunate to be one of the lead groups out, and George was the last group off. He sees us cheering, clapping as he's walking up 18 with the sun setting. I just, you know, with Chris making that statement about the opening portion of the pilgrimage on the old course, I think it was fitting the way that things wrapped up for George out there.
1: Spot on, Robert. Spot on.
2: Let's stick with the old course, the old grand lady, right? Jay, I'll go with you. Describe the feeling of arriving in St. Andrews and the old course is not guaranteed. That is one of the most, one of the first questions we get from all pilgrims is like, so guaranteed spot at the old, right? Like, of course, that's what we want. It has become quite costly. And kind of in the ethos, we've really struggled with this. Like, we have opportunity through our friends, Andy Graham and others. Like, we could get the guaranteed times, but it becomes what I would say unattainable for so many. And I think if we're going to have 8 people go every single year, we want it to be a spread across our membership, not just, you know, the highest earner, not just the one that has been saving for years to do it. We want it to be in that reasonable, you know, price range, unless you're Robert the Bruce and you're obviously blowing whatever you got for lay down seats. That was always important to us, but I totally understand that feeling because I've done it the last 3 times I've been there. I have no certainty that I'll be playing the old. Now, everybody did, and we'll get to that. But Jay, I want you to start us off. Like, what's that feel like?
3: Definitely anxious, right? Because you've plan this trip and you've, you know, that is the mountaintop you're trying to climb, right? It's the reason why everybody goes. It's just, you want to make sure you give yourself every opportunity to get out on that course. And I'd say that's one thing Andy and Graham do a fantastic job of. Really, they know how to work the system and make sure to maximize your potential playing opportunities. I think, you know, we were fortunate that what, couple guys balloted right on the first day. You had a 4-ball mm-hmm. with new club guys. And then Scott, I think you were able to go out solo through a singles ballot.
1: I was.
3: And that really just left George, myself, and Jeff as sort of the last ones continuing to work through the ballot process throughout the week. And I'd say, you know, the day that George and I and Jeff got on, it was a long day of standing around waiting in that starter shack for that opportunity. I mean, you know, for those of you who don't know, you get on the singles queue, you get a number, and that number keeps moving down. You check it through text throughout the day. And I was low enough in the queue that, you know, Andy calls me up and says, "Get your stuff ready. We're going to go. We're going to get you out today." I think it was down into the single digits. But it really is kind of touch and go. And so I'll give you an example. It's like, I was the lowest number in the room when a tee time opened up 10 minutes before. And I was pulling out my credit card. It was like 10 o'clock in the morning. I was pulling out my credit card to pay. And all of a sudden they waved me off. Like, no, the guy's running to the box for his tee time. And I'm like, oh, great.
2: Unbelievable.
3: And then George, you know, finally I was able to get a time. Like a guarantee time at like 5 p.m. I think I got my final time. But George was still waiting there, I think, till about 4:30 in the afternoon to finally know whether he was going to get out. And luckily, Andy and Graham pulled some strings for us and actually got us together in a 4-ball with actually some other members of the new club of St. Andrews. And so it's part of the experience. I mean, you're anxious, it's anxiety, but part of the fun is sitting there and actually watching everybody get off and rooting for other people to get off. I mean, I know, George, you and I made friends with a gentleman from Australia who was the last man that got a tee time that day before the dark times came out and you weren't guaranteed to finish. And I think, you know, that was some great conversation and just some camaraderie there. And, you know, you're on one tee box and you see him in the tee box behind you and you guys are high-fiving each other and just like, just happy for them to get out there. So, I mean, it's just an amazing experience.
2: George, what was that night like? So you get done. Where's everybody at?
4: When we finished that day?
2: Yeah. When you got done.
4: The first round?
2: No. Your old course round.
4: My old course round. I got a number that might have been 9 higher than Jay. Right. And so we're, you know, and that was after Pamir Carnoustie day. So, happy to have a little bit of a break Wednesday morning. And that was such a big

0: I didn't even think about the old chorus of getting on, right? Even though I was the last man. Well, I ended up being the last man on. But so I reported, you know, to the starter shack there, and Andy and Graham were there. And yeah, it was just a cool, it was really cool, because I think what I liked about it was, and maybe this would have been the same with the overnight thing where people can sleep out at the starter shack, because this was the first year
1: where
0: they got rid of that.
1: One of the earliest groups to do the whole new online system, correct? And there was glitches, I heard.
0: Yeah. But it worked out well for us, like I said. And, you know, I think I came back at 2, and yeah, we met this cool guy from Melbourne, young guy. He was with his family, and he had sort of come up from England from the family trip to try to sneak in around on the old course. And he was, you know, just behind me number wise. Right. And, so what was so cool was that, and we got to see Andy and Graham work their magic, right? Like that 5 o'clock time that Jay was in was a new club member. Jim is his name. And then he had a guest with him from Liverpool, from Royal Hoylake, actually. And so they just were able to set that up with the starter that Jay and I played together with the new club member and his guest. And then we're getting ready, paying, and I look out on the tee box as we get out, and our Melbourne friend is on the tee box getting his picture taken, you know, before we even teed off. And that was just such a cool moment.
1: Yeah,
0: and I got a picture of him sort of grinning there, you know, and just so that feeling. And then we, you know, we go out on the course, and there's so many cool things about that round. You know, I had this trip was expensive for me, probably because I had caddies for almost like 85% of my rounds, right? Like, I think
1: and you lived there for 3 months, George.
0: Sorry?
1: Yeah. And you lived there for 3 months,
0: right? And what was so cool is that the caddy that I had at the Eden course, which was random, he had a Bass Pro Shops hat on, and he was a real nice young guy. So I said, "Hey, you want to caddy for me in my old course round?" Right? Well, the new club guy's guest from Hoylake pulls out this hickory driver, and he's hitting it, you know, throughout the round. Right. And I'm like, I know a guy who does hickories, you know, and it turned out that he had caddied and knew Greg Thompson, from Kenosha.
1: Yeah. Another new club.
0: Yeah.
1: Member,
0: and I'm like,
1: friend.
0: Know Greg, you know, that's the guy I'm talking about, you know, and Robert and Scott have been with him. Just a great guy. And he gave me a lot of advice, on this trip. Right. So there was just that sort of serendipity there. I was holing putts from all over the place. I made a Sandy on the road hole, believe it or not. I mean, just can't make this stuff up. Right. And then, so that was amazing. You know, I think, having that and just the experience of playing links golf, St. Andrews, where the outward nine, you learn why it's an outward nine. You're leaving town, right? Making your way out to the, in this case, the estuary, right? Up to the Eden estuary. And then you turn around and come back. And as you get closer to town, town grows, the buildings get bigger, right? And you're coming back to town. And that was such a surreal feeling for me. You know, I hadn't played links golf, and just that feeling of, you know, leaving town, coming back to town. And it was late. I mean, it was like 9:30 when we finished. And, and yeah, it was just amazing getting the pictures on the Swilkin Bridge. And then the last piece I'll say here is that during the round, I had put in for the ballot for the next day, right? Because we didn't know if I was going to be able to play that day. Well, during that round, I get a tee time. And Jay and I, you know, pop over. We're at the Adamson restaurant, right? We meet all you guys over there. And I'm like, look at this. I got a tee time for tomorrow. I'm not sure if I should do it. And Graham like grabs my phone out of my hand and says, accept. So that was just, you know, I missed out on the Hickories, Kingarrick, the competition, but I got to play and have another amazing experience on the old course after that. So yeah, what an amazing gift to go on this trip and have that experience. So I thank you, Matt, you know, just for, you know, the founding of this club. And, you know, I tell people, they're like, what's a new club? I said, well, there's this guy, and he had this experience, and just a super, here we go.
1: It wouldn't exist without that, what you just described. And I'm curious about the old course specifically. So maybe this is a broader question, but my friend Ronnie Denny, first captain I really became friends with at the new golf club, St. Andrews, I got to play with him in a similar hour to you, George. And I remember us standing kind of back near the estuary, probably in like 9 or 10. And him, we were just talking about the course. I was talking about my streak of bogeys I was on. And you know, he said something like, you know, what's amazing about this course is it's just an endless teacher. There's always a lesson to be learned. And that you could see he was saying it from a very deep place. Like there's never a time he doesn't learn something from a spin around that place. And so that's my broader question for the group. Is there like a lesson that you took or something that the old courts taught you that no other course really has, maybe ever or since?
2: Matt, if you think about it, Robert and I had an opportunity to go over 19. So we went over before the pilgrimage and we had the chance to play Muirfield. And I'll never forget this. And this is the story I tell about Scotland, about the old course and about the experience. As we're walking out number one fairway in Muirfield about to start the game, caddies look back at us and say, folks, tell us your rotation. Where are you playing? What do you have on the agenda? We run through it. And he said, and this stuck with me forever, there's only one thing you need to know about the old course. And that is there's better golf in Scotland than the old course. There's no better experience in golf than the old course. And that really stuck with me, right? It is, you know, to Ronnie's point, right? You learn something. It's the always teaching, always learning thing. But as I've had the opportunity to play in and around Scotland with these guys and others, it really is. It is a hands down one of the best experiences, not only in Scotland, but I really do believe in all of golf.
1: Now, hold on, Scott. Hold on, buddy. Are you saying the old course and the experience of the old course is better than Ely House Golf Club? I feel like you're on retainer with Ely over the last few years. That's all you talk about is Ely.
2: Ely would be a close second. I'm just kidding. They each hold a special place in our hearts when we go and do these things. But really, it is. There's better golf than walking around the old course out and back. But there's no better experience in all of golf. And I believe that.
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1: Anybody else have old course lesson, thought, or lasting memory of it?
2: Yeah, I think I learned a lesson from Andy and some locals as I approached 18. Scott, Todd, a few others here locally, because of my name, Robert the Bruce, call me King Wedge. I can be sometimes pretty deadly with a wedge. So my approach fell short on my 18th hole. So I found myself in the valley of sin and tight lies. I love them. I don't like mushy turf. So I pull out my 58 degree wedge and quite frankly, I stick it to maybe 2 feet. It was perfect. And I'm met with like a roar of boos and all sorts of things. And then Andy pulls me aside after I wrap the hole up. He actually walked
1: down.
2: You made the putt?
1: Green.
3: Of course you did.
2: Yeah, I made the putt.
1: Okay.
2: But the reality I was met with is that you don't do that in Scotland. So the perspective, I guess, of how I would traditionally approach a short shot into a green, it's not the same perspective held locally.
1: You disrespect it. You didn't do the proper shot. There's a proper shot and you didn't take it. Hey, do your thing. That is.
4: They know their golf. They know their golf in Scotland.
1: Yeah. For sure. For sure.
4: That's a great shot. Cause I think that's how Bobby Jones won his Open, was a shot from the Valley of Sin, knocked dead. And then a little different response for him. I think the town stormed the green and carried him out on their shoulders, but
2: right.
1: So we got,
3: we had to hold back the crowds there for Robert. King Robert the Wedge is what we refer to him as.
5: That's why you just hit the green in regulation. So come on.
2: Not that good. That's why my wedges are so good.
1: Chris, you alluded to it in your first response. You're a vibes guy. I've always appreciated that about you, Chris. You really are just a fantastic person to play golf with. I feel like as I've aged, I've noticed the people that get a lot out of the game in different ways. And maybe one of my favorite versions of that are folks that really enjoy the characters around them and the people that they're meeting and playing with. And it's not just about the shot. It's not just about the course. It's also about, you know, those stories. I'm wondering, you know, was there a particular, outside of this group, I know you could tell plenty of stories about this group, but a particular caddy or a particular person at the pub that you connected with through your travel that stands out?
2: Or a hotel.
5: Well, I was lucky. I was lucky. Like hole 3, day 1 eating course, I asked my caddy, what are you doing for the rest of the week? And so we hung out the entirety of the time, minus one course, because he had some family obligations. Ended up exchanging and sharing head covers afterwards, because he kept on staring at my driver head cover, which had zero sentimental value to me. But he seemed to love it. I'm like, this is yours. Let's do something. So I think just meeting like those kind of people who live and breathe the game there. And, you know, they're constantly surrounded by people like us, you know, short-term tourists who are there with all of like the happiness and joy in the world. And they get to share that in, but they can just still be their authentic self and just have a good time with you. So I really enjoyed just kind of, you know, talking with him, swapping stories about the people he's seen through there through the years. That was really great. And I think just the, you know, aside from that, it was actually the town itself and people I didn't even meet. You know, we have some small areas in the States, and Pinehurst comes to mind, where when you're down there, you can tell it's just, you know, a lot of golfers, but you're not just seeing people walking with their bags back to their hotel to and from. So just the identity of the town was kind of like the, you know, the fifth character of our foursome, for lack of a better way of describing it, that just really made it fun going to get a pint after the round, seeing people kind of come and go. And it's just all things golf all the time. And that's it's a cool feeling to see, experience, and to be part of.
1: That's so well said. That town is absolutely the fourth member. And it's why, you know, I know we talked about it before the show. We made this adjustment where we want people that went on the pilgrimage to go back. You know, part of it was the old course and the realization that, man, that place is not meant to play once. That place is meant to play as many times. And if we have this standing

0: you know, opportunity to go. Why wouldn't we allow our members to go? So that was one factor of it. The other one is what you're saying, I think, Chris, is like St. Andrews in the fabric of golf in that town, like just being amongst it is so cool. And that's a big part of the bringing back. I know in my letter I talked about, it was like, bring it back. I think that's part of it. It doesn't have to be this, you know, thing we always put on the pedestal. It can just operate within the fabric of everyday life. And that's what, whether you're a visitor or a 40-year resident of town, they do that so well in this like incredible symphony with 7 links courses and 8 local clubs and thousands of visitors. And you just feel it. You feel it so much. And I, you know, you can always talk about golf. Like everyone in St. Andrews feels to have like a golf acumen that's extremely high. So you can just talk golf all day long. But I've found myself talking about everything non-golf in that town because golf is the vehicle to lead to all the other things we share in common as people, you know? You said it so well, Chris. Thank you. That's such a good reflection. You guys are also the first pilgrimage. Pilgrimage 1 didn't do this. And we were a little bummed because the design of the 5 to 6 days, it's been 5 or 6, is not that we can't fill more golf. Scott would play 4 days in a row at Ely if he could, right? We would line that up for him if we wanted. But the point of it was always the endless supply of this really meaningful golf, not just in Fife and St. Andrews, but in North Berwick, in the Highlands, over in Ayrshire, Troons of the world. And there's, you know, go all the way up to Machrahanish in that area. If like, there's just endless added trips. And so what we took was our original trip, which was 10 or 11 days. We said, no, we're going to cut it in half and we're going to focus that on the home of golf, the place that we know everybody needs to get to in their lifetime or multiple times. And then give you that opportunity. So you guys seized that opportunity in a variety of different ways. So I do want to ask front end, back end, Scott, we'll start with you. What did you choose and give us maybe a story from there?
1: Wow. So Robert is obviously one of my international travel buddies for sure. And we've had the chance to go over there a few times. And we needed to go see the Highlands, right? So we had this great rotation planned up. It was going to be Robert, Todd Smith, and myself. And then someone reaches out, hey, can I jump in with you? And it was George. We knew that he was a member of New Club. We had never met him, hadn't really talked to him. But going back to the reference to Greg Thompson, Greg said, yeah, he's a good guy. He's good people. It's like, come on, man, join us. So with the help of the group, we put together a trip up to the Highlands. And those three boys, they made it out of the States, no issues. So I was getting ready to board my flight out of New York. They canceled it. So I was going to miss that first day of the trip. And Robert, keep me honest, George, it was Cruden Bay, correct?
2: Yep.
3: Yeah, okay. You missed the good one.
2: Cruden Bay, yeah.
1: Yeah, so they had a chance to go play Cruden. Ford
2: Foursome. Felt bad right there. Yep.
1: So they went and played, had a big old time. I rebooked a flight, got over there the next day and met them up. And speaking to the culture of golf in Scotland, right? So panicked, scrambled, called Dornoch the next day and said, hey, listen, we had a travel emergency. Can you help us out? No problem. They moved our tee times to later in the day to accommodate us. So we drove up to the Highlands. Well, actually, Todd and George did. Robert and I slept in the back of the little station wagon with all the clubs and luggage and everything there. So we get up to Dornoch, experience Dornoch. Absolutely might possibly be one of the best golf courses we've ever seen. Just start to finish, great experience there as well. Hung out there overnight. And then, you know, kind of tying into the run hard part of the trip, we get up, drive north to go play Brora and the electric fence and the Highland cows and the sheeps and the dogs and all that running across there. Just a great experience. But wait, there's more. We then decide to get into the car and drive all the way to Nairn and go play Nairn. Pull in like 15, 20 minutes before our tee time and get out about the third or fourth hole. And you could just see it coming across the bay, this massive rainstorm. And we get absolutely soaked to the core, right? But still, George, perma smile.

0: having a great time. Todd and Robert just trudging along, and I'm just happy-go-lucky, just glad to be there, right? So we get out, get dried up. Now here's where it gets interesting. We drive all the way back into Edinburgh from Nairn. I'm going to pause there, let you look on a map.
1: That's impossible. But you like, this is, goes back to your battery. You just push forward.
0: That's all we did. Stopped it, got some pizza, loaded up, made sure that the Todd and George had what they needed in the front seat. Robert and I, we held the luggage. We had it secured, and we woke up pulling into the hotel in EDI saying, "Oh, that wasn't that bad." 3.5 hours later.
1: And easier.
2: It was 1 or 2 in the morning when we got back to EDI, ready to go for the pilgrimage the next morning.
1: Just bright-eyed and bushy-tailed.
3: Also leaving out around at Crail within all of that as well.
1: That's right. So there's a couple courses we didn't talk about on your guys' road yet. I would love to get to it. Well, let's go stick with the additional golf one. Did anyone make it to North Berwick? We've been big proponents because it's an easier logistical add-on than what you took on, Scott. Did anyone make it to North Berwick on this one?
3: Not this.
2: Yeah, can you hear me? Am I on here?
1: Yes, we got you.
2: Yep. Okay, yeah, I was lucky. I really wanted to do the Highlands piece at the beginning, so I was so happy when Scott's like, "Yeah, we're three. Please join." You know, because Dornick was just the place I wanted to go to, and I wore my Dunes shirt there because I heard about how much Kaiser loved Dornick and how it impacted him and the whole Bandon story. But I was lucky. I think, you know, initially I hadn't planned so much time at the beginning before the pilgrimage. And so I just said, I want to definitely go. And I heard about East Lothian. I heard about North Berwick. And I said, I'm just going to do that after the pilgrimage. Right. So I ended up staying in Gullin and stayed at the Bonnie Badger for the first 3 nights. Probably should have stayed there the whole 6. And there was another one called the Watchman, which looks out over the green to the Gullin 2 and 3 clubhouse. And I spent, so I was in Gullin the whole time, and it was to play North Berwick. And Greg Thompson again said, "Yeah, I used this guy Frank Ahern as my caddy," and I reached out to Frank and was able to get him. And that was the Sunday after the pilgrimage. So Jay and I had played Ely, and on Saturday made it to Gullin. And then I planned. I said, "I need a 36 day." So I'm going to play North Berwick's East Links in the morning, which is the Glen Club. And then I had got an afternoon time. Luckily, there was like one visitor time available, and I got that in the afternoon. And I had Frank for the whole 36 day. I said, "Hey, can you caddy for me the entire day?" And that was also Scottish Open Sunday, the week before the Open. And so a great day. I ended up being paired with 3 sports writers who had just got into town to go to Troon later that week. And one guy had, I think he had covered 120 majors straight, the writer. And another guy was like, "You're from Victor, Idaho. We used to live in Idaho Falls," you know? And so we just had this connection as we were playing. One guy was from Toronto. He was a Canadian writer. So that was the Glen in the morning. And Frank's like, "Okay, you know, go to the clubhouse in North Berwick, get a quick lunch and come on out and we'll play North Berwick," right? And I decided I need a sundae. I need an ice cream sundae, right? So I have the sundae and get a little bit tight on time. And, you know, North Berwick's a little more serious, right? So we get on the first tee and I duff my hybrid. And Frank's like, "Oh my God, you know, you shouldn't be eating sundae at lunch before a round at North Berwick." But I ended up getting up and down for par. And North Berwick was amazing. I mean, it was just so cool. I was playing really well at the end of the front 9. And what was fun there was I was playing with like 3 guys, 2 brothers and some guy, and his wife was walking along with, and they were like on their first round and they were playing North Berwick for their first round. And North Berwick's tricky, right? And you can't be too wild, right? And these guys are, I can sort of see they're going through their Scottish initiation of Lynx golf. And, yeah. I just love that round. I mean, I remember playing the pit and I didn't play it very well. I hit a drive out to the right and then I hit something really close to the wall. And Frank's like, "I think you're going to break your club if you try that shot." And that we got that one behind us. And I loved the Redan and then the other one that's almost like a Biarritz.

0: but it's not. It's sort of like a Biarritz on acid. Like it's turned and it's got all these funky. And I think I made a nice up and down for bogey on that one after going over the green. And then the 18th hole at Barrick, you know, it's a short par four, and the major hazard is trying not to hit the cars that are parked on the right side. And it's pretty funny because there's always a stretch of parking spaces on the right that aren't taken. And there's a reason people don't park there. And I almost parked there because I didn't know where to park. But yeah, North Barrick was amazing, right? That was an amazing one. I was very happy to play that one. And then, I ended up spending almost a week in East Lothian and just loved it. I stumbled on Kilspindi one night. I don't want to take up too much time.
1: It's a good reminder, I think, that like you can go the full Monty and push like Scott, but there is this, you know, relatively shorter. You can stay in Edinburgh even. You can stay at the airport even and get to, you can take the train out. And I think because, you know, we didn't want it to be official part of it because we, again, try to keep that focus in on St. Andrews and the traditions that we've kind of developed around this. But yeah, like your experience there, George, is very illustrative of what you can do on top of the pilgrimage, which I love. All right, I'm going to ask for extra time. If you guys do have to drop, no worries whatsoever. But there was Ian O'Brien, who wasn't able to make it with us. He's our West Coast addition to this group out of Seattle, Washington, but he's actually in Charleston, South Carolina, playing golf right now. I said, hey, buddy, you can hit shots with ear pods in, you know, but you know, he sent his best and he did say, he goes, every day I think about the Jim Nance video. And I actually forgot about it. It might be the most viral moment in Adamson Link's history, who that's Andy and Graham's tour operation and New Club's share of it was the same deal. But can somebody tell me what the hell happened? Were you guys there when that happened, or was it what took place for that to occur?
2: I think it was just Andy, like you said, you're walking down the street adjacent to St. Andrews, and broadcast Hall of Famer, CBS great Nance is there, and he took his shot and gave us a little 30-second shout out and attaboys to the winning team. And I think that's more or less how it went down, right? I mean, he was just sort of there, and I wasn't around. I mean, I think he was just sort of doing his thing in between whatever we had going on with our schedules that day, and then it just popped up into the chat.
3: Yeah, I think what happened is they had gone over to the engraver for the cup for the Hickory Day to put the winning team on it for our dinner that evening, and they just happened to be passing, you know, crossing paths right in front of the RNA, and I think somebody just said to Andy, just let's give it a shot. And I guess they totally gave him the right to say no, which you should do. And then with no warning, no preamble, nothing, he goes, I've got this. And then he just went right into broadcaster mode and just, presented the cup to Andy. You know, it was his second highest honor for trophy presentation next to presenting the green jacket, just straight into character.

0: for his tee time on the old. But for him to step in with such certainty and nailing every element of it, you know, the hickory goblet, the new club hickory matches. I'm blowing the cover on that. But actually, we announced that the hickory matches are now an official part of the pilgrimage. You guys, I think, might have been one of the early tests on that too. But so cool. Such a cool moment.
1: Yeah, Matt.
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3: Like, for future groups and our group alike, that the Hickory was the one, that match actually burned in my memory bank. That one, as Scott has said, we've been fortunate enough to go over to Scotland a few times. We played a lot of courses, world-renowned courses, tons of history. But for me, the Hickory round, nine holes there with the group that we had. I know Chris was in my group. We had drinks out there. I'd never really touched Hickories or played with them before. I was made aware that someone in our group kind of caught wind in advance of our trip and was practicing with Hickories. I won't state their name, but he is a travel partner of mine. So I kind of had to make it a mission to not let him win at Hickories. And the group that we had, I'll pay homage to Andy. We were the old Toms. And on that goblet is old Tom's goblet. So I don't know what his history is there, but we did retain that cup, I believe. I know we didn't win.
4: I think it's 2-1. I think he has a winning record on the Hickories for sure. There's definitely a brand there.
3: At least we got him there. But no, that was phenomenal. That was a great surprise for myself. It was just, the group was perfect. Just the total experience for me was phenomenal. So the old course, not to take away from the other courses, but that one's not to be missed.
4: You know,
5: Matt, if you could have seen Andy's face when we were driving out to King Garrett talking about, so have any of y'all ever played Hickories? And I look at him, I go, yeah, I've got my own set. I play them about once a month. Are you serious? Look, that came over his face. He's like, who is this guy?
6: Andy, it was an eye roll, legendary. Yeah, it was more of an eye roll, but yes, it was.
4: Andy's met some golf sickos through all this for sure. Yeah. I don't know if anyone's topped you, Scott, and the level at which you operate. Speaking of things that you know maybe get overlooked, I think we've touched on pretty much every course. You know, one thing that emerged, it's so funny, the feedback, and we do sincerely, especially now that we've opened up the pilgrimage to multiple, being able to go again, you know, having a standing invitation to go to the home of golf. We know that comes with some expectation and pressure to keep it fresh and not let any pilgrimage be exactly like the one before it. And you guys really helped us set that tone for adjustments. One being a little bit to do with the lottery system and how that's changed, but one being the double header of Panmure and Carnoustie, a gauntlet. And you guys caught it on a rough weather day. That just, it can suck the life out of you. So we've made some adjustments to that. You know, the one thing though that we talked about, the eating course in that opening round, that has stayed fairly consistent. But I feel like the new course, Jubilee, they don't get the love that they always should, in my mind. Obviously, they're in the shadow of the old. They're right next to it. And that's going to be a challenge in itself. But maybe I'll wrap the closing dinner into this. And let's see who we're going to float to. We'll start with you, George Meyer. What I love about the end there is, you know, those courses aren't on everybody's list, but they're very illustrative of what I believe is the truth, which is, you know, meaningful golf and communities around it, they're not meant to be flashy or exclusive or anything. They're actually meant to be fairly normal in the way they present and operate. And that doesn't make them any less engaging or compelling. But I think those courses, along with our friends at the New

0: Golf Club, which obviously Andy and Graham have been past captains. They host that closing dinner for us. And it's intended to just put a bow on that whole week in town, in St. Andrews. So I'd love to hear anyone's thoughts on those last couple of days as you're departing, and specifically, who took the honor of saying a few words at dinner? And then I want to hear the rating for that toast from everybody else. But I'll start with you, George.
1: Oh, see, yeah, the day of the closing dinner. So I think it was, we had maybe a final match at the Jubilee that morning. And then I think King Garrick was in the afternoon for everyone. Is that right? Minus me, because I had a repeat on the old course that day. And I was given a reprieve on that one. So I just made sure I had, you know, I had my jacket, what I needed at the new golf club clubhouse, right? And that was a special day. I you know, I missed out on the hickories. I've got some hickory clubs sitting in the closet next door, but I have not swung them yet, so I've yet to experience that. But yeah, I had a nice, fantastic, you know, day on the old course. I like the match on the Jubilee, and when we're doing matches, that brings, you know, it doesn't have to be like the ultimate course, right? And you know, and it's sort of like, if you think about it, you know, maybe the whole week is like a big dinner, right? And you can't eat, you know, cake for every course, right? So there's a, you know, there's an ebb and flow. And I think the Eden being the first course on arrival was great. And then also the Jubilee, I liked that, you know, in the morning, fun to have a match. I had a really cool caddy that day. I gave Duncan a break because he did the old course 2 days in a row for me. And then I got a guy who was like a butcher. I think he had been a butcher or something, like a big, you know, meaty arms and, you know, bald with a beard. And he's just freaking awesome. He was great. And I think I played Todd and just had a great match. So, yeah, I think, you know, doesn't have to be the ultimate every time. I think Andy Johnson and you talked about, Matt, one time, like, I wouldn't play the old course every day, right? Or, you know, these kinds of courses every day. But the dinner was great. You know, I think I was coming in on 18. It was a clearer day. There was more sun, more color, twilight colors on the course as I came in. And I look up in the second floor of the clubhouse and everyone's, you know, cheering me on from the clubhouse, which is just a phenomenal feeling. You know, it was awesome. Yeah, I think I played with a guy. I think he had worked on the greens crew at Oakmont, and he had sort of burned out. He was in his early 30s, and he had two buddies with him, so they were doing their old course things. That was a lot of fun. It was a different cast of characters for the round. And then I jumped into the dinner, got slotted in with them, and I remember talking. I think for me, talking about, I did a few words, probably not very memorable, but for me it was important because I was the first person in my family to go to Scotland to golf, right? My grandfather golfed. There's a bag towel from the Masters that I grew up with in the house. So I knew my grandfather had gone, and my dad never really had the chance, right? He didn't do it. But he loved golf. I mean, my dad was awesome. He gave me this gift of appreciation of the game. So I think I really paid homage to like my dad and a new club too, because, you know, I wouldn't have had the chance. I was a little bit lukewarm about going to play Lynx golf in Scotland, you know, and then, you know, fortuitously I mentioned it to my wife and she's like, you got to go, right? This is a special opportunity. And, you know, I think the trip ballooned into this 3-week odyssey. And I think, you know, there's my father-in-law had heart surgery and we had like a septic disaster at our house. So it was like perfect storm, right? And I may never be going back to Scotland, but that's okay because this trip was so amazing. But
0: never say never, George.
1: No, of course. No, never. I mean, it's in me. It's in me. I was, you know, already talking with Greg about going back last September. Yeah. That was a little too soon.
0: Anything else?
1: Go ahead, everybody else.
0: No, yeah. No, thank you, George. It's exceptionally, there is like a deeper why, I think, for so many of us as golfers. You just nailed on yours. Anybody else? Did anything else come out at dinner? We've heard stories from crew one that
2: not so much at dinner, but I do remember, you know, you're right. The Jubilee and the new course don't get enough love. And, you know, Scott and I were playing on the Jubilee that last day. And I just remember a very casual impromptu conversation, Scott, you

0: and I had on one of the holes where it, like, once you go to Scotland and come back, you're a changed golfer. Your relationship with golf is never the same as it was before. And I really do feel like my perspective on, like, good golf courses versus bad golf courses, how I play the game, how I approach the game is just so remarkably different since I came back stateside than it was when I got there. And I'd say my enjoyment of the game has grown to where I embrace the ground game now. And I have more fun, you know, not trying to hit the ball as far as I can, or, you know, these towering, you know, high spinning shots into greens. You know, I actually like to play the bump and run now. And it's just, it's just like the creativity just comes out of you once you leave there.
1: Jake, spot on. Yeah. Spot on there, man. You're a changed person, a better appreciation of the game. And I believe a better steward of it as well.
0: Yeah.
1: Like taking those best practices and those feelings and bringing them over here and sharing them when you can with others, because we all know, right? Golf in the States is completely different than golf in Scotland. And there's a place for both of them. We're not saying one's right or wrong, but for those that have made the journey overseas, especially to Scotland and into St. Andrews, it hits differently. It absolutely hits differently.
0: Yeah.
2: New respect for just grips, weather apparel. I don't take that for granted anymore. Need to make some wiser decisions when cleaning those grips when that weather comes in. So I take that away from the trip of playing in the different conditions.
3: That is. That's a big factor, especially for you Southern guys. The Atlanta chapter needed some, you know, you guys talk about rainstorms. Let's try some wind, some sleet, baby. Let's get some real stuff. That kind of takes me to the last place I want to end. And I got one, I broke up some questions. One question for each of you to take us on out. But I don't think these are about nostalgia, actually. I was trying to think, why do these sessions matter where we look back? You know, we should always be looking forward, right? And what's next? And that is true. But I think why it matters is to what the last two points were. It's there is a transformation that happens. This is very transformative for not just me, not just you, but for thousands of golfers who are on a journey in this game. And we, Kevin and I on the podcast, always use the metaphor of golf reflects life or life reflects golf. But it's true. It's true. And it is growth. And so I think that's what it's about. So just some more thoughtful questions to kind of take us out. I'll start with the first one, George. Is there a habit, a belief, or a perspective about golf that came home with you?
0: I think well, just it blew my appreciation for golf and land. And I think the community that's involved in golf in Scotland really impacted me. And I think having the connection with New Club, I think also really made that even more special, right? Like, I'll just throw a quick shout out to Kevin, the professor, because I had heard about him talking about this amazing round he had at Dunbar with this member that he met. And I'm blanking on his name. He's an architect. But I asked Kevin to put me in touch with them, and I had an experience with those guys, and they were phenomenal, right? And that was just sort of, I think that's just like the serendipity kind of the way you can leverage a society like this, right? And so that was that was supposed to be my last round in Scotland. And I finished at Dunbar about 4 o'clock. I had to get something for my wife. I got on the express train in Edinburgh and did my shopping. Shot back to Dunbar, got in my car. It was about 6:15. I'm like, Kilspindie, can I still get on? And I went and had a beautiful late round for my last night in Scotland.
3: I've seen that exact acceleration in you, George, over the last couple of years, and you're just thirst for golf architecture, golf knowledge. So that's definitely.
0: So bringing that back here, I remember I'm like, I'm involved in Rotary where I live, and I never was before. And it's just because my wife was a business owner here, but I gave a speech on my experience in Scotland.
3: Amazing.
0: And really talked about, you know, the caddies and wanting to have sort of like something like that here even. Right. And actually I wore multiple shirts for that presentation, And I did the same thing today. And if you will allow me, just very quick.

0: quickly.
1: Oh, we got it.
0: I've got my Carnoustie one on here, and Jay's got it on his back wall. And this was from...
1: This is a PG show. Yeah, okay. Kid rated. So, George, I don't know how many layers
0: not
1: you got
0: much
1: on.
0: More flesh but... to be, there won't be any considerable more flesh to be shown, so don't worry. This is Crail. We had a fantastic round with Andy. This was, you know, you guys didn't make the ballot. Let's make something happen. Jay, Jeff, and I played Crail. Phenomenal experience. Got having to play golf with Andy, too. And what I said was, so here is the last one, right? My wife bought me this shirt, okay? And it's Scotland. It's in my DNA, right? And I thought I might have some Scottish blood in me. Upon further investigation, I don't. A little bit of Irish, but no Scottish. But people I talk to would be like, you look more Scottish than I do.
1: Yeah, you sure do.
0: And for me, I think the golf experience, the new club experience is definitely imprinted on my, you know, DNA as a golfer, as a person. And
1: well said.
0: Yeah, so thanks for that gift. I really appreciate that.
1: And as we round out past this next hour, don't feel you have to give as deep of a response for each question. We are going to run out of hours here. My wife is going to yell at me to start wrapping presents. Chris Knoysen, how did the trip change the way you think about your own goals and pursuits in the game of golf? Has it altered your, you know, journey at all?
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4: I think it's just a combination of playing a little bit of a different game and the old additive of there's really not one way to get the ball in the hole. You know, as someone who grew up in that era of, you know, 60 degree is king, and that's kind of what you went into the greens with, a la Robert the Bruce and the Valley of Sin there. But yeah, you know, there's a lot of different ways to make a four, and you got to utilize that, you know, for all of your advantages out there. So, you know, I look at shots, even at my home course or other places I play, and maybe there's a, you know, off the beaten pathway, I can still make that par putt or get it in the hole. So I think just having those rounds for that week under my belt, you know, got me there. That, and always look at the price tags in the pro shop before you just go and grab that gift, because, you know, not all Harris Tweed stuffed animals for your daughter are created equally. So that's giving me some perspective.
5: For our listeners, he is holding up a very nice looking rabbit hair tweed shape. What clubhouse did you buy that at?
4: That was as we were literally like leaving the grounds for the last night, going or leaving in general.
6: Wow.
4: I couldn't find a better one. So yeah, right by there. And yeah, that was it probably was equitable to Robert's lay flat seat, I felt like, at least at the time. they got me there. But times. No, great times all around. It was good.
5: Robert the Bruce, has the last year and a half, so this is unique for us looking back that far, has it deepened your appreciation for the home of golf since you left? Do you feel like it's higher than, say, that week after when you're on family vacay, or is it a feeling of, man, I got to get back soon, because it starts to dwindle?
7: Each visit has been unique in its own way. I think the prior visits with Mr. Ford were a bit more condensed and rushed, although I give him full credit for pulling everything together, because without him doing that, Todd and myself would have not been able to do that ourselves. So I don't want to negate his efforts there. Being with New Club was a unique experience in more of a relaxed setting. I think my first trip, I was focused on, I think a lot of people do, I want to shoot my best score possible at the old course. I shot pretty well the first trip. Jubilee, I think, was my best scores on my original trip. This trip was really about the people I was surrounded with, the relaxed nature of it, and just taking it all in. I know most folks on here don't hang out with me regularly. Scott has been fortunate to be around me long enough with my business ventures and family life. I think what I've been working on since the last trip with the old course is just appreciating the now. I don't necessarily have to plan for the best score, how I'm going to approach something. And that, I know it's leveraging more of a question you asked earlier, but just kind of focusing on the now and relaxing in a little bit. I'm fortunate I have

0: a phenomenal family. So I'm always rushing wherever I travel to, I'm rushing back home to them. And our cruise was great. But, you know, from a perspective of golf and life, is I'm trying to be more present in the now and enjoying the moment and not rushing to the next event or experience.
1: Yeah. Jay Searle, if you had to explain the pilgrimage to someone who hasn't been, let's say it's a new member who is interested but doesn't know, what would you say the pilgrimage is actually about?
2: I mean, at its heart, it is a spiritual journey. I mean, there's no doubt about it, right? I think everything everybody said here really kind of hammers that point home, is that the golf is phenomenal, but the bonds we made between all of us on the call and not on the call, those will last a lifetime. And just, you know, like I said earlier, my outlook on golf is completely different than when I left to go to the pilgrimage. I don't look at golf the same way, and it's for the better. And, you know, people ask me what, you know, you played the old course, right? And I go, of course. And, they'll ask, what did you shoot? And I go, I don't remember. I don't care. Like, I enjoyed the walk. Like, I had every tee box, I was giddy. And you feel something different when you're on that course. And it's just really hard to put in words. But I mean, if you're on the fence about a trip like that, you just have to do it. You won't regret it.
0: Yeah. I was with Jay. He shot very well. I'll just add that.
1: Jay's meant for links, I feel like. His game is very well
0: suited. On the other side of that, though. So
2: I think I played the Jubilee. I didn't pull driver once. I think I pulled four iron off of every tee, kept it in front of you. That's all you had to do.
1: Jubilee.
2: And I think that's something I learned.
1: Honestly, if you said I had 10 rounds to, like, you know, beat my handicap in St. Andrews, the Jubilee is the last course I'm picking. That place is brutally difficult. You got to own your ball, man. It's a player's golf course. Scott, you're going to take us out, and you're going to take us out with kind of a lightning round here. I want it to be advice for our 8 pilgrims headed to St. Andrews in 2026. This will be number 4, our 5th trip to Scotland and our 4th pilgrimage. One sentence for each of these. I know it's going to be tough, but we'll start with one thing to do.
3: One thing to do in St. Andrews for the pilgrimage while you're attending is walk the streets.
1: Beautiful.
3: Embrace the town of St. Andrews.
1: One thing to leave behind.
3: Your expectation. Not your passport. Exactly, Robert. One thing to leave behind, what you thought you knew about golf and what it means to you as an individual.
1: That's the one I always try to tell people, because it's so damn true. Next is one thing to notice.
3: The one thing to notice while on the pilgrimage is the sheer joy everyone has in and around the old course. And actually, in and around the Lynx Trust, right? I mean, it's all the courses, right? You take the old course out, New, Jubilee, Eden, they're all still great to
1: Castle.
3: Play. But just, Castle, great one there.
1: They scooped up the Dukes too.
3: Yeah. Just notice the pure excitement and enjoyment of everyone that's there.
1: And then finally, this kind of speaks to what my initial letter introducing the pilgrimage I started this whole thing with was, you know, even if it's 10%, let's bring the spirit back. What's it? So my last question, Scott, in this light round is, what's the one thing to bring home with you?
3: Golf is inviting. Golf is all inclusive. You don't have to belong to a club. You don't have to belong to a group or whatever, but golf is inviting. Invite others into it, because it is a game of a lifetime, and it will change the way you look at things.
1: That's beautiful. Gentlemen, thank you for being with us today. My apologies on the delay doing this. I hope a year and a half removed, it's as meaningful if we would have done this thing 3 months after July of 2024.

for. I hope this is a keepsake for us to spark some memories, to keep refining the pilgrimage year in, year out. Always new is the slogan, right? And we're going to try to do that for this one moving forward. And I sincerely, from the bottom of my heart, can't thank you guys for extending this tradition of the pilgrimage to yourselves, everyone you play with, everyone that's a part of New Club. You know, we're now on to 4, and there's never a guarantee in life. And you guys have your imprint on this. I see a lot of the flags in your backgrounds today from that trip. Andy and Graham have all of them, all 3, soon to be 4, in their office with your names on it. And you're a part of that fabric in that town as well. So thanks everybody for listening. Thanks to our partner at Titleist. The ball promo for our Pro V1s will be coming out here in the new year. If you're a New Club member, stay tuned for that. If you're not, head over to Titleist.com. Use their online ball fitter to make sure you're in the right ball first before you submit those orders for 2026. And play more Lynx Golf. You don't have to buy as many golf balls if you're playing Lynx Golf. Maybe not on Jubilee, because the course comes in pretty severe on some shots. But other than that, enjoy the game. Enjoy the people you play with. I enjoy these guys right here that I spent this last hour and a half with. But looking forward to teeing it up more with you guys in 2026 as well. On our journey ahead. We'll catch you guys on the next one.

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0: Welcome to The Approach Shot, the golf show that's more laughs than links, more stories than strokes, more guffaws than golfers. Here are the hosts of The Approach Shot, John Ashton and Neil Michaels.
1: Hey, how are ya? Wish I was in Hawaii. It's 6 degrees here. It's cold.
2: Six?
1: Snowmageddon has come and gone, but left the Arctic chill behind. And I know that many people in the country are feeling the same thing, especially folks in Texas and the Carolinas. They're just not used to this.
2: Florida.
1: Yeah.
2: Miami is supposed to be under 30 degrees today.
1: Keep them oranges warm, baby.
2: Yeah, you got that right.
1: We are The Approach Shot. I'm John Ashton.
2: I'm Neil Michaels in the very chilly 77 degree San Diego. Bitching here because tomorrow it's supposed to get up to 84. And it's like, no, we don't want that. We want.
1: Yeah, that's just too damn hot.
2: It is too damn hot for this time of year anyway, for sure. Uh-huh. So I got to tell you that the whole Snowmageddon thing is really interesting because, as I've mentioned on the show before, we watch morning television, mostly the Today Show, occasionally Good Morning America. Al Roker apparently is unaware of anything west of the Mississippi. So put the map up and they'll talk, and he'll go warmer than normal out west, and then spend the entire rest of the weather forecast talking about the east. And eventually he's got to take at least a minute and a half to talk about New York. The rest of us would like to know what's actually going on. So those of us in California, Washington, Oregon, Montana, places, we'd actually like you to spend more than a passing glance at our weather. Boom.
1: Okay. Well,
2: having said that, you know, we're very happy and very fortunate not to be going through what you're going through. I've talked to a couple of friends in Texas who are like, yeah, we haven't had power for like 4 days. But isn't it amazing how people just adapt?
1: Back in the day, we had an ice storm here in Louisville. And I was living in a section of the city that still had its power lines exposed. Now I live in a town that's got everything underground, so we had no power problems whatsoever.
2: Oh, good.
1: But we were a week in February without power.
2: Wow.
1: Now, I was living in a old Victorian home at the time that had 5 fireplaces.
2: There you go.
1: And to get the wood, but I got a break because the power company wasn't going to charge us for that week. So, But it was. I mean, it was 6 days, whole days with no. Hey, I got a story for you, man.
2: Tell me.
1: Guy was out playing golf with his wife. They were going great. Got to a par 5. He decided he'd show off a little bit. He really put a lot of oomph into his drive and sliced it.
2: Oh.
1: Right into the woods. And the wife, being very understanding, said, "I'll help you look for the ball." So they were in the woods looking for the ball, and they found it. And the husband looked and saw there was an opening between 2 trees. And he knew that he had a window he could get through. So he told his wife, he said, "Just stand back. I'm going to shoot it out of here." So he did, but he missed the window and the ball hit the tree and it ricocheted back, hit his wife in the head. And unfortunately, she passed away.
2: Oh,
1: he gave up golf for a while, but a couple of years later, a friend of his decided that it was time for him to get back on that horse.
2: Absolutely.
1: So they're out playing golf at the same course, and he hits the same shot on the same hole into the woods. Actually, his friend hit that shot. He didn't. His friend did. Okay. They went in. He found the ball, and his friend said, "I have a window between these 2 trees. I'm going to try to hit it out." And the guy said, "Don't do that." He said, 2 years ago, I tried that shot, and it led to the worst day of my life." And the friend said, "Oh, what happened?" He said, "Triple bogey."
2: Oh, I knew the wife was going to get disrespected in the end. A matter of time. Wow. Thank you for that. Put a big smile on our faces. Before we get into today's guest and start talking about that, I do want to remind you that today's show is presented by FanDuel, America's number one sports book. If you haven't already gotten into FanDuel, this is the week before the big game, the week before the big Shabbat that we're not allowed to say the actual words, or are we? I don't know. So this is the week. And I saw a poll online. Are you planning on betting on the Super Bowl?

0: If so, is it $0 to $25, $25 to $50, $50 to $100, $100 plus? And they should have put at the bottom more than I should. And it's gonna be tough, man. It's gonna be tough. You know, you got two teams that are solid. They have great fan bases, great defenses. It's gonna be a lot of fun. I have no idea what I'm gonna do, but go on. You know, the odds get updated pretty regularly on FanDuel. So for this big event, go ahead and put some money on FanDuel. And then while you're looking at it, you might want to take a look at, hey, the Masters is right around the corner. Hey, college basketball is right around the corner. This FanDuel thing doesn't have to end just because football season ends. There's a whole lot more coming. So
1: NBA, MLB, NHL, all those alphabet soup type things all put together.
0: That is true.
1: And don't forget also the FIFA World Cup this year.
0: That's right.
1: Can you bet on the Olympics, or is that not allowed?
0: Don't think you can bet on the Olympics, but you said this a couple of weeks ago when we were off microphone. Remember, the PGA Tour season starts like next week with the Farmers.
1: Yeah.
0: And so imagine the whole idea of, like, you're betting on football and stuff like that. Betting on golf, if you pick the winner, the odds are probably pretty astronomical because there's so many guys in the field. So if you win or you pick somebody in the top 10, it's going to cha-ching in a big way. So FanDuel,
1: it is indeed.
0: And John, I have a surprise for you.
1: And that would be?
0: FanDuel not only is with us through football season, they just renewed for the entirety of 2026.
1: Well, they know a good thing when they see it, and we know a good thing when we see it. Marriage made in heaven.
0: Could not have said it better myself and won't try, therefore. I will tell you, a guy who's really good with words, but you have to, like, keep your, like, brain moving to be able to keep up with the speed because he talks real fast. Is our guest today, and he does it for a living. He doesn't do it just for fun. I'm so excited about this. We've been talking about this for a couple of weeks now. And the idea that Dan Dotson, the auctioneer from Storage Wars, is going to be our guest, that's pretty cool stuff right there.
1: And we're going to show how cool it is when we come right back. And we're coming right back. Hang out. You are the Approach Shop.
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1: We have returned. We're here. We are the Approach Shot. I'm John Ashton.
0: I'm Neil Michaels, and I'm so excited that Dan Dotson from American Auctioneers and from Storage Wars are with us today. Danny, welcome to the show.
11: Thank you for having me. Very proud to be here.
0: The history that you and I don't have is pretty amazing. I don't know that I told you this before we went on, but at some point, and I don't even remember what the hell got me to do this, but I went up to LA for some reason. I'm in San Diego and got to meet with Dennis, who was one of the original appraisers on the show. Dennis was a guy who knew everything about everything. He knew what things were worth. He knew what the value was. And he's just the nicest guy. He drove me to his house in Burbank. I got to see some of the Storage Wars stuff in his house, drove me.

0: in his little convertible all around LA, and the stories that man could tell about things in his shop. And it just got me even more in love with the show. So I'm so glad that we could have you on today. But this didn't start, your career didn't start with television. Your career actually started with you as an auctioneer.
1: That's true. I was a kid, and my grandpa Sam was an auctioneer in Arkansas, and my mom was an auctioneer. Didn't do it professionally, but she knew how to do it. I used to go back to Arkansas every summer. In 1974, I was 11 years old, and I went back there, and I told Grandpa, I said, I want to do what you're doing, and I want you to teach me, and he did, and that was probably the best gift I've ever had in my life. So I just started doing auctions and helping him in the summer, and come back to California, and I used to ditch school on Tuesdays and go up to the Chino auction, and I would help this old man named Earl Bernard sell furniture. Later on, I went back there, and I got a job whipping pigs, and if I whipped pigs for 2 hours, then they would let me sell goats for an hour, and I was the best goat auctioneer I think probably there ever was.
0: I did not expect to hear if I whip pigs I could sell goats. I
1: don't. You know, that was the only time, you know, I couldn't just ditch school. But when I told my mom, you know, she caught me, and I had this little KZ400 motorcycle, and I would every Tuesday I'd bolt, and she finally, you know, she caught me. She go, what are you doing? I said, well, I'm down here, you know, doing that. She had no problem with it. She says, you know what, that's probably great. So,
0: Grandpa Sam and Merle, those were the two guys who sort of really got you going in this. So that begs the question, what makes a great auctioneer? Is it just how much you get for something, or is there something else about it that you look up to these guys and say they were the best?
1: There's a lot of opportunities being an auctioneer and not doing things correctly or legally. Or one of the biggest hurdles for an auctioneer is just try to, you know, keep his nose clean. I had a couple of industrial auctioneers. I went to this Reno convention when I was about 18 or 19 years old. And I said, what do you guys do? And, you know, we sell equipment, you know, industrial equipment. And I said, what kind of advice would you give a young guy? He said, keep your nose clean. I had no idea really what that meant at the time. So I thought about it. And if you can try to do the right thing most of the time, then that's probably one of the biggest hurdles. Being a good auctioneer and your chant and everything, that's great. And, you know, knowing your products, probably the best thing that an auctioneer can probably do is know his product and know his buyers. If you know your product and you know your buyers and you're really good at it, then you'll probably be the best auctioneer at doing whatever that is. And so I think just, you know, honesty and practice and knowing your product and knowing your buyers is probably, those are the ingredients that, you know, would make for a great auctioneer. When you're selling a warehouse full of equipment and tools that people need for their work and their livelihood, that's totally different than, you know, getting a group of people down and, you know, having them reach into their pockets and give for a cause. So, you know, growing up, I've done a lot of both. I kind of put that into my action. It seems to help me to take a little bit of that fundraiser energy and put it into a regular auction. And
2: Neil and I have both dealt with the fundraiser auctions parts in our radio careers a lot. That's basically what we do. And they try to get celebrity auctioneers to come in. And it's like, no, I'm not going to be able to sell this $3,500 fishing package in Idaho. Get somebody who knows what they're doing.
1: Yeah, you know, that's not necessarily true, because I imagine that some of these events that you go to, you've gone to them for years. And I'm guessing, and you probably know who the players are and which tables are the deep pockets and which ones aren't. And so I imagine you play into that. If you saw one of your buyers, you know, spend 10 grand on something silly the year before, and you're at 9,000 on this year, and you look at them and they have put their hand in there, you've got plenty of ammo to try to get them to come in. So, you know, somebody going in that doesn't know anybody, that's great. And it's always fun to listen to a great auctioneer, but just knowing who your buyers are and how much money you can extract from them is probably the best talent, I'm guessing.
0: I gotta tell you, I did a silent auction. I was involved in a silent auction last year in Arizona, trying to raise money for a school's football program. And you're absolutely right. If you pay attention to what's going on, just sort of the social climate, it's really interesting. I went over to a guy who I knew had had way too much to drink, and I knew that he was kind of a rival with this guy over on the other side. And I whispered to him, I know this guy is going to bid at least $400 or $500 on this autographed bat. So if you want it, you're going to have to at least be

0: there. Guy comes over and puts $600 down on the bid. The other guy had no intention of putting any money on that bat, but he wanted this Joe Montana autographed jersey I had. I did the same thing with him, and we ended up raising a whole bunch of money for the program. So you're absolutely right.
1: Exactly. That's exactly what I'm talking about.
2: Yeah.
0: Great stuff. Yeah.
2: Hey, and if they're listening, they're both coming looking for you right now.
1: Right. Yes. Yeah, they're looking in their wallets right now. What else did he get? What else did he get?
0: The key here is don't drink too much if you plan on spending money, unless it's for a charity. Then go ahead and spend as much as you
1: can. I did an auction for Western University one time when, remember McGuire, right? And his dad was a dentist, and he had donated a McGuire bat. And so anyway, I've got that bat, and I don't remember what the price was. We were at 10 or 12 grand on it. And then a guy steps up to me and says, "Hey, we have two of these bats." And I mean, I've waited past the time to try to introduce a second item, but I did. It took about 3 minutes to convince both of them to buy a $10,000 each bat. And so when you have two items and you know you've got two items, and you know, as you're building up the price and you're just almost out of money, you know, if you're in the meet, then you can always, you know, tell this guy that's high to the guy that's out, say, "Look, I'll make you the same deal as you just went, and I'll give it one to you also if you'll both just do it." And with a little crowd participation, you know, a lot of times that'll work. So,
2: yeah,
1: that was fun. I've done some auctions with the Bailey Bayo Foundation, Scott and Renee Bayo. They do this thing with their daughter and every year. And that's been a fun time for me. They moved to Florida, so now I don't get to do their auctions anymore. But hey, Scott. Hey, Renee. Missing you, man.
0: Hey, we can get Scott on the show. Maybe we can do something together and have you do it virtually.
1: Hey, you know what? I'm happy to make an introduction to you.
0: Great. Hey, before we jump into break here, I want to talk about, when we come back, I want to talk about 1996 when you had a chance to meet this gorgeous blonde that wouldn't give you the time of day.
1: Oh, yeah. I remember her. She's running around here somewhere. We can talk about Peta Lady Laura. Yeah. That's one of my favorite subjects.
2: We will talk about what sounds like a very interesting story, wink, wink, nudge, nudge, when we come right back. We are the Approach Shot. Hang out.
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0: When last we left, we were talking about 1996 and a chance encounter with someone who would pay no attention to our guest, Dan Dotson. We are The Approach Shot. I'm John Ashton.
1: I'm Neil Michaels. You know what the Three Stooges say, right? If at first you don't succeed, keep on sucking till you do succeed.
2: Yeah, that's true. That's so true. Actually, with Pay the Lady Laura, it started in like 93, 94. She came to an auction in L.A., restaurant equipment auction, because she was in the food service biz. She had a sandwich shop and a pizzeria in Thousand Oaks, and she came to this auction in 94 or 93, and I'm blasting on her, and she leaves, and a complete year went by. She came back to the same auction, you know, we're doing restaurant equipment, and I see her, and I start blasting on her, and I'm working, so I can't really talk to her. She leaves again. I swear to God, this is true. In 96, she comes back to the third auction, and this time I just take a break, and I go up to her, and I say, you know, if you're not attached, I would just snatch you up. And she said, I am not, and here's my phone number, and call me Tuesday at 6 o'clock, and I did, you know, Tuesday at 5:59, I was hitting the button, and she picked up the phone, and a couple weeks later, she just kind of moved in and stayed, and that's the way that worked. And about 4 or 5 months went by, and she says, you know, I'm pregnant. And I said, really? I said, well, who's the dad? Because I've had one of those things after my first two boys, but it didn't work. And so Laura and I, we have a son that's 28 years old now. His name's Garrett. He's doing auctions, and you know, he's got the chin and the red hair, and so I know he's mine. I didn't ever check. For decades, I never checked, and he went on that, I don't know, that 1, 2, 3 things. Anyway, he's related to my cousins, so I'm thinking I'm pretty sure he's mine. So.
1: All right, I've heard you tell that story in other interviews, but the interviewer never asks what I think is the important question. Between the first time and the second time, did you think, I'm never going to see this woman again? And then between the second time and the third time, did you think, you idiot, how did you not go up and do something more?
2: You know, I'm like the old dog that'll go hunting with anybody that'll take him, basically. And, you know, I thought she was beautiful, and her eyes just, I mean, it was just love at first sight, no kidding. But, you know, once she left, I just figured, you know, I didn't really think I'd probably ever see her again. And when she showed up a year later and then left, I really wasn't thinking, you know, necessarily, I didn't know who she was. Unbeknownst to me, when she bought that third time in 96, she went back to my friends, the Weiler Group, their auctioneers, and she says, where's the redheaded guy? Well, one of the guys was redheaded, and the other brother says, well, he's not in today. And they figured out she was talking about me. So anyway, that's where our love, you know. Thank you. Thank you, Mark and Lee Weiler.
1: All right. Yeah. Brilliance of Pay the Lady. Pay the Lady being her moniker is phenomenal, because when you say Pay the Lady, if anybody's ever watched Storage Wars, you know you're talking about Laura Dotson. We got to get you one. We got to get you something. And I know it's, you know, if you have enough money in your pocket, it can be yours. But that's a little long, and that doesn't really describe you. So we're going to have to come up with one for you.
2: You guys are special minds, and I appreciate you giving this a little attention, because I am looking for something. For a while there, I had, we'll sell it for you. That's not that good. I think you guys could probably come up with something better, and I am way open to having my own. It's a great idea. I'm glad I'm on this show. You guys are great. Great for information.
1: All right. So Tom Beers creates the show. And there are people who have said that Tom Beers sort of created it, but he

clients, hey, I'm better auctioneer than my competitors, and this is, you know, this is one of the things I'm working on. And so we're all over YouTube, and then the economy just took a crap, and ABC and KTLA and one other big one all got a hold of us wanting to do a thrift economy story because it was 2009, and you know, everybody that was swinging hammers wasn't swinging hammers anymore, and everybody was trying to find a different way to hustle and make money. And this storage auction business was always like always done in a closet with no lights on. I mean, it was just like the whole industry was like ashamed that they were having to do that, so they didn't want to promote that because their function is to give storage, not to sell it when people don't pay them. So after we did these three stories, within 45 days, we had a lot of people contact us. We had networks and production companies that contacted us. And well, we had this company called North South Production. They didn't really have the right idea that this is a modern day treasure hunt. So their ideas sucked. Laura, she woke up from a dream. She goes, I had a dream last night that they put our tape in a cabinet and shut the cabinet. What does that mean? Well, Laura has these prolific dreams about things. I mean, we could talk about them for half a day right now, but we're going to just talk about this one. And she goes, what do you think about that? And I said, well, you should probably call him up and see what, you know, see what's going on. So she calls him up and she goes, this is Laura Dotson, the auctioneer's wife, wondering, you know, what's going on with her show. And I think what they thought she said was, this is the wife of another auctioneer from another show you're working on called Auction Barn, and we want to know how it's going. And that's what they heard. So they told her, the network loves the auction house concept. They're going to pick it up. You know, and I'm just listening to Laura's half of the conversation. And she goes, well, what about our show? We're storage. We're not auction house. Oh, yes. They said, we have two shows. She puts the phone down. She goes, they have two shows. What's the name of the other show? They don't even know the name of the other show. And so long story short, she hangs up the phone and she's so pissed off. And she looks into the sky and she goes, God, please send us Tom Beers. I swear to God. And I don't know who Tom Beers is, right? And I ask her, I say, who's Tom Beers? She goes, that's Deadliest Catch, Ice Road Truckers, Axeman. Those are shows you watch. I said, yeah, we need a guy like that. Within 2 weeks, I'm doing a sale down in Van Nuys. This guy comes up to me and he says, he goes, you ever think about doing a reality show? And I said, you're number 16, baby. What's your name? I'm just like an asshole to him, right? He flips his card out, and it's Tom Beers. I said, no way. I said, my wife prayed to God you'd come, and here you are. And he just looked at me, and I said, we still got, you know, we still got about 45 days left with this contract, and after that, we can talk to you. So he sends an email to me, and they offer us so much money. But before that, we had another company from Discovery Channel get a hold of us, and they offered us money. And I said, well, what kind of money would that pay? And they said, we'll give you a pile of money right now as a signing bonus, and then we'll work on getting you some shows. I said, well, you know, I'm kind of in a holding pattern for Tom Beers. So I hung up, and about 2 or 3 hours later, they called back and they said, you know what? We'll give you 6 shows. We'll give you this much money. We'll put it all on Discovery Channel stationery, and you'll have it. This. And as soon as I hung up, dear Tom Beers, these guys say this much, you know, what say you? So he comes back and he says, we'll match that offer. And I said, well, you can beat that offer at least by 25%. And, you know, Laura and I were like even Steven on this thing. And, you know, we need an even number. And I'm just talking bullshit, right? I send that off. I don't hear anything. I'm asking all my war advisors around me, should I call this guy? And they said, no, he's a busy man. Don't call him. But I do just what I feel like I want to do when I want to do it. So I called him and he says, oh, Dan, he goes, yeah, I'm right in the middle of a screening right now. And I said, well, I sent you an email out looking for a certain amount of money. He goes, if that's what you want, fine. We'll go ahead and do it that way. And I just couldn't hang up quick enough because, you know, here we are 300 and something, you know, shows later and we're still on that. You know, we're still filming. I can't believe it. The new shows are going to come out February 28th. Saturday. They're 1 hour shows, and we've got about 10 shows left with season 16 to show. And then we're working on the last half of season 17 right now. So we couldn't be happier with the way things have unfolded with Storage Wars. It's just been an amazing part of culture, and a lot of families get together. And I have grown men in their 20s now, and they say, God, I used to watch this with my dad or my grandpa or my people, and I still love it, or I haven't watched it in a long time. And, you know, it's just a really good,
really good vibes come from there.

0: show. And that was just one thing that happened that we, you know, I never thought about families getting together and enjoying time together, watching our show. It really makes us feel good.
1: Hey, Neil, I think we need to tighten up the concept and have Laura say a prayer for us. What do you think?
0: I think it's a great idea.
2: You know, I have one specific auction that I know you've talked about, and it's probably the greatest story, which is one storage unit that you came across had a safe in it.
0: Yeah.
2: As you have said a number of times, mostly when you have a safe there, people get excited and they're empty. But this one had $7.5 million in cash.
0: Yeah. In cash. I think that was probably a dispensary that was holding that money in there, and somebody just blew it and didn't pay their bill. We were at a golf course called Big Rock. We're at this Cars, Stars, and Rock and Roll event that we're doing with EG Auctions out of Canada, doing a car auction. And this lady came up and she's hovering around me, and I'm thinking she wants a photo. So I stand up. And Laura stands up because we're going to take our photo. And the lady says, my husband right over there works for a guy that bought a unit from you right over here for $500. And there was a safe in it. And the first people that tried to open it couldn't, but the second people did. And she goes, they found $7.5 million in there. And a lawyer stepped forward and offered him $600,000 for the contents back. They negotiated. He got 1.2. And I said, you mean they handed back $6.3 million? She goes, yes. And I said, do you have any pictures of any of this? Or she goes, I do. And I said, well, would you mind sharing with me? Can I tell the story if I don't tell who you are? She goes, yeah, I don't care. So I put it out. My phone just started ringing, and I had attorneys and people that acted like they were family, and the IRS and everybody. IRS investigators left cards in my mailbox 2 days in a row, and I was just ignoring everybody because I didn't want to answer any questions. I didn't want to say anything else because I promised this lady. I looked her right in the eye and I said, I am not going to rat you out. So I call up the IRS and they said, well, you know, we want to talk to you. And I said, okay. So I found a place in town and I went there and they said, now it's just a lie, right? You just did this to get a new episodes or ratings. And I said, I wish I could tell you that because you wouldn't be sitting here right now if I could just do that. I said, I don't think the lady was lying to me. And I said, I wished I had just done an airdrop with these photos. And they said, well, how come that is? And I said, that way I wouldn't have her information and I wouldn't be able to give it to you. You know, I've asked my wife, I said, what do I do? She says, tell them whatever they want to know. And so I tell these guys, look, I think I need to go talk to another attorney. I get out of that meeting. Long story short, I gave them what they wanted. And I'm just a big fat hairy liar for ratting this lady out. And hopefully they paid their taxes on that or still had enough to pay taxes on it. And anyway, I ratted her out. That was done. And it was a great story. And it seems like some of the best stories happen when there's no cameras around. And but I'll talk about a story. I'll talk about a story for 20 or 30 years like it just happened yesterday.
2: I do love the fact.
0: Because that's how I do it.
2: It makes people think, though, like, if I found $7.5 million in a safe, what would I do? And the initial, I think most people's initial reaction is, don't tell anybody. And then you think, oh, wait a minute, $7.5 million. That's probably not clean money. It probably something attached to it that I don't want to be associated with.
0: Maybe.
2: I don't want to put anybody in jeopardy or in danger, my family. Well, wait a minute. How would they know? It just, you go back and forth, you know, the devil on one shoulder, the angel on the other, and let them fight it out. So it's interesting that they ended up coming to an agreement that made everybody happy. And we don't know what happened after that.
0: $7.5 million. So, I mean, if it was cash, I don't know. You could go buy yourself a daycare, you know, you get a Laring Center out in Minnesota and, you know, maybe start that rig or something like that.
1: There are very few industries that can keep $7.5 million cash and not feel bad about not having access to it. And you really don't want to be associated with any of them.
0: No, that's right. Kind of what I thought. I thought, you just never know, you know, maybe something belongs to somebody else, you know, like somebody that's organized that, you know, has the ability to reach out to you. And, you know, it's tough to watch your ass 24 hours a day. I have a lot of dogs and I have a lot of guns and I'm way up on this mountain and I have sensors everywhere. And, you know, I mean, if somebody's creeping around, I probably figure it out. And, but it's not

0: 100%, right? You just never know.
1: All right, so it's time to talk. I know you've probably done auctions for a lot of charities that have golf tournaments. Hopefully you hold out for a free spot in the tournament when you do that. But that's one of the things we'll ask you about when we come right back, because Dan Dotson is our guest. We are the Approach Shop, and we will be right back.
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4: And we have returns. We are the Approach Shot. I'm John Ashton.
5: I'm Neil Michaels. Not only is Dan Dotson here to talk a little bit about auctioning at golf tournaments, but Dan also lived at some point, or maybe still do, on a golf course. Is that true?
6: That is true. Fairmont Park Golf Course. It was a nine-hole course. And actually, the last time I was golfing in the 80s, and it was on this golf course, and there was this big, huge-ass house off the third hole, and it was all boarded up. And I just put my clubs down, and I jumped the fence. I went and looked at this house, and then I walked around the corner, got in my car, and went and got my mom. And I said, come and look at this house. We need to buy this, because, you know, we had like three generations running around, and this was a huge estate. So we bought that, and we lived there for 10 or 12 years. We'd get balls, you know, knocking the cars around every once in a while. Laura had this nice little Mercedes, and it had a golf hole ping in it, and that just drove her crazy.
4: So, have you seen that video of the guy who lives on a golf course, and when someone hits a ball into his yard, he lays down on the ground with the ball next to him and pretends to be knocked out?
6: That's funny. That's funny as hell. Yeah, just one hand out for a payment. You put the check in his hand. Do you have insurance? You know, John Daly was on Storage Wars. Did you know that?
5: What is the best, the coolest golf item that you saw in any of your lockers?
6: You had a bunch of Scotty clubs one time, like 10 of those Scotty putters. And
4: Scotty Camerons?
6: Yeah. Anyway, a couple of those I understood were worth a couple thousand bucks a piece. And yeah. So that's probably the best golf item that I can think of that we've sold.
5: All right. Talk about how you manage on a charity golf outing.
6: Usually what will happen is they'll start in the morning, and sometime in the afternoon, people will start coming off the golf course. And that's usually about the time I show up, when about, you know, half of the people are off the golf course. That's usually, you know, the time that I'll show up. And when I get there, I just try to look and see what the live auction items are. And if they have a raffle, I'd like to see, you know, how that works and when they're planning on, you know, giving the raffle items away. And I usually, you know, have something to say about, you know, that and the order and that kind of stuff. And that's basically it. I just show up. I just try to show up 45 minutes or an hour before I need to actually go to work. And I do that with my whole life. I just procrastinate everything. And then I get in there at the last minute.
4: I've done some consulting with people who do charity golf tournaments. And one of the things that we found that works really well is the dinner and the auction items. We do that the night before. That way they raise a little bit extra money, because for 10 bucks, they can sell a ticket to the spouse to come too. And the auctions go much better if the spouse is there.
6: Yes, always. The ladies spend more than the men. Yep. I mean, the men will get emotional, but the ladies, you know, yep, it's their time to shine. And and usually when they're shopping, they're doing it either like this, or they're shopping. Yep. So for them to get to shop at an auction, it makes you feel good. The endorphins get going, and it makes you feel good. So,
4: and that way too, because when everybody gets done with 18 holes in a charity tournament,

0: the wife has probably already called four times asking when you're coming home.
1: Right.
0: So there's not a whole lot of interest in hanging around.
1: A lot of the ones I've been tied in, two or three hours after they've got off of the golf course, they're pretty well, they're in party mode now.
0: Oh, yeah.
1: Tired and they're in party mode, and liquor works quicker. And I haven't been to one of the 2-day ones. I haven't been to one of those yet, but I'm open for that. And golf tournaments are great, great fundraisers.
0: Yes, they are.
1: Had an opportunity to go to Mar-a-Lago, and I don't know if it was a golf. I don't think it was a golf tournament. I think it was a federal police. I don't know what the hell it was, but they offered, it was $5,000 a piece to get in, and they offered to fly Laura and I in, and they just did this a few weeks ago, and then they offered to let me come back next year or this year. So I think in November, I'm going to go to Mar-a-Lago, and I don't think it's a golf tournament, though. I think it's a recognition for police officers and federal police officers, and I like to give back that way. You know, I ride motorcycles, and I belong to this group called the Punishers, and it's a law enforcement motorcycle club, and they're all over the planet, and there's thousands of us, and we have a chapter called West End Chapter, and you know, it's just like me and five of my buddies, and we'll go ride, and we try to raise a little money and do stuff, and you know, I don't know where the hell I was going with all that. That happens quite a bit too.
2: Random questions. I got a couple for you. First of all, does Laura prefer the beard or no beard? Because early on it was beard, then it was no beard, then it was beard again.
1: I acted like I was shaving it off the other day, and I thought she was going to leave me. She likes the beard. And I, you know, every once in a while, I just like changing stuff up, and I've almost shaved it completely off a couple times. And since 2019, I guess I've had this damn thing. I didn't realize so many years has gone by with a beard, but yeah, she likes with the beard. So I told her, I said, maybe I'd just shave the beard and leave the mustache. She goes, you could leave the mustache. We could try that. So maybe next time you see me, I won't have a beard.
2: And then the other question, while we're talking about things that you should never wear, what the hell is up with your Monopoly Man hat?
1: I don't know. I just wore it one day, and they happened to have the camera person out there from A&E, and I don't know. I haven't worn that in a while. I haven't worn that all season, but I've got it sitting up there. People love that hat. I don't know why. Some people say, look at that dumbass. And other people say, man, I really like that hat. And, production said they like the hat, Dan. So, you know, I wore it for a while, you know.
2: All right. So people would send us hate mail if we didn't ask you, who is your favorite bidder? And did you have a better relationship with the early guys that I know you weren't a big fan of Dave Hester's, but Daryl and you know, Brandy and the early guys. I know you'd love Barry. Did you have a better relationship with those guys or more as the show went on, the Marys and people like that?
1: You know, the original people, everybody except for Barry, we brought to the show, and they were friends. And Daryl's birthday is the same birthday as Laura, May 13th. And so they get along really, really good. And you know, we would go out every day before the show, and Laura and I were both doing auctions and driving a couple hundred miles a day or 250. And, you know, we'd show up at the end of the day, and we were keeping track of everybody that might be good on the show. And we'd rate them 1 through 10. 10 would be they want to be on the show and we think they'd be great on the show. 1 would be they want to be on the show, but I think they would suck being on the show. And so every day we would come back, and she came back with Daryl, and she thought, she told me, I think he'd be great. And I said, I don't know. You know, Daryl's so full of crap. You know, he's always saying something. But, you know, he turned out to be golden on the show. And I really miss him being on the show. To answer your question, I get along good with the people on the show now. I love Ivy and I love Kenny, and I've done a lot of filming with both of them. And I like little Mary. I think she's great. And, you know, Brandy and Jared, I've always got along with them, but now Jared's not on the show, but Brandy is on the show, and she seems to be like nicer now. And so I don't know what that means or anything, but, you know, the people that are on the show now, I love them. I think they're great. I don't know if I get along better or worse with the old people than the new people. Barry was probably my favorite character. I always had fun with Barry. The days always went by fast. And, you know, he was always

0: in some kind of shenanigan that was always fun to, you know, to follow and figure out. But anyway, yeah, Barry probably, I like him. I like him, you know, probably ultimately overall the best. As far as the buyers go now, I really like Ivy. I think he's a good buyer. I do like Brandy. I like Dusty. Dusty and his wife Lupe, and they got a little baby Melody. And I like him. He's a great buyer for me in real life, and he's a great participant on Storage Wars.
1: Well, I figured we would push a button or two, and you're right. Brandy is probably nicer. She just, you know, had that 200-pound thing severed off her. You know, yes. when that happened, she got much nicer.
2: Yes,
0: I'm sure she'll love. I'm sure she'll love hearing that.
2: How do you get rid of 200 pounds of ugly fat? Get a divorce.
0: Yeah, that's the way to do it, or just change the locks on the door.
2: Hey, when we come back. And we're going to see if you'll rate from 1 to 10 our six-pack. Because that's what we're coming back with next.
0: Right here I am so excited about that. I'm excited about that. Okay.
2: So he says now.
0: Oh, God.
2: We'll be right back.
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2: And we are here with the excited Dan Dotson, our guest. It's time for the six pack on the Approach Shot. I'm John Ashton.
3: I'm Neil Michaels. It's funny when people get excited about the six pack. Dan, the six pack is six questions we fire at you. Boom, boom, boom. We want you to answer as quickly as possible and the first thought that comes to mind. And I know you clearly don't need to be told to answer the first thing that comes to mind, because clearly we've just spent an hour doing that. But now we're going to do it in the six pack.
4: You guys aren't disrobing or anything.
2: No.
4: I feel more confident now.
3: There's no beard on our backs. None of that.
4: So, okay.
3: Good stuff. Question one. Let's go. Did you ever bid on a locker yourself? And if so, was it for profit or something that you just had to have?
4: I try not to bid on anything. If I buy one unit and my buyers found out that, hey, the auctioneer's buying, then it changes the whole dynamic of everything. And I'm sure there's been items that I've wanted inside of a unit. Normally, if I want something, I will just kind of mention it. Before I start rolling and selling it, I might say, hey, I like that tripod in there, and I could use that for blankety blank. If it's for sale, whoever buys this, I'd like to buy that item. And that's probably as close as I've got to that. I try to avoid that. I'm not saying it's never happened, but I just can't really think of anything that I've bought the last decade or more at a storage auction or at a moving and storage auction.
3: Question two. Look, see how I guess. What's the grossest, and I mean like made you want to hurl, thing that you found in a locker?
4: There was a lady that had a husband. The night before Christmas, she killed him and put him in a 2x2x4 foot box with lime and potting soil. She put it just in a unit at Upland Store King and paid the rent on it for 3 years. And it was like $25 a month. And then she decided she wasn't going to pay it. So I've got this little unit open. It's a little 5x5. And you can see a box back in the corner. And I'm looking for $20. She comes out of nowhere. She goes, yeah, let me look at that. She goes, I'll go $20. So she buys it for $20, closes it up, puts the unit, puts a manager's lock on it. She comes back the next day, and the manager says, there was a message on my phone from the lady that lost this unit. Said there's a box in there. She'd like for you just to call her so she can come and pick it up. And then the manager went out, opened the unit up, and there was a letter, basically the same thing. Who to whom it may concern, got a box back here, and I'd like to just come pick it up. So they just knew that that must have been full of gold or something. So Maria starts trying to rip into this, and she gets to plastic and duct tape, and she can't get through it. Her 18-year-old son takes his pocket knife out, slices it, puts his arm into that soup from the lime and potting soil, and realizes immediately that he has screwed up, and he pulls his drippy arm out and wipes it on his pants, and they get out of the unit. They call the police, and he takes his clothes off because he's got death on him. And so that lady got like 15 years. She got like 15 years in jail over it, and they caught her. And, you know, it's really a sad story. She had a couple of kids, and, you know, night before Christmas, you know, he went out for bread or something, never came back. And so, you know, she had a lot of opportunities. She could have went anytime, and she could have taken that box out to Mecca, you know, or somewhere. And she probably could have found a better spot to keep him, maybe with more drainage than that box in plastic. So if you're going to do something like that, don't bury shit in a storage unit, because you might get caught.
2: Lessons learned.
3: All right. Question.
4: Right.
3: You've been involved in a number of charity auctions at golf tournaments. Can you tell us who was the most passionate golfer that you ever met?
4: Oh, I don't know. You know, we did some stuff with the Gold families. There was a guy named Claudio Patella, and he was a sniper, and he died in Afghanistan, I believe, and he was with five or six of his buddies, and he stayed

0: behind and kept he saved all these other cats. So all these guys show up for this golf tournament, you know, that they do every year, and he's in Florida now doing that too. And I haven't done that in a few years, but probably those four or five guys that he saved that were still alive that participated in the golf tournament, those are probably the most passionate golfers that I probably, you know, have been around.
1: That makes sense.
2: So much better of a story than just being able to throw out a golfer's name. So good stuff. All right, question four. And this one might be a little touchy. Sorry if I bring up a touchy subject. In one of the early seasons, you and Dave Hester almost got in a fist fight over him coming at Laura. Was that real or was that just for the cameras?
0: No, that was totally real. Here's what happened. Mary was bidding on a unit. Then Dave started talking to Mary and got her attention away from the auction. And then I've got Renee at $185. I go back to Mary and I say, hey, you know, you're out. Well, she's busy talking to Dave. But when they show it in the show, they show she's bidding. Well, that's horseshit. She wasn't bidding. I didn't miss her bid. Dave got her attention away from it. And then when I sold that to Renee, then Dave starts getting into it, like, Laura and I are blind and we can't do our job. And Mary, weren't you trying to bid? Oh, yes, I was. Well, okay. So that was totally real. And Dave is saying that I'm doing favoritism to my friends. Well, that hit a chord with me. So I just told him, you know, get out. He didn't want to leave. So I just kind of got between him and which direction he was going. And he went to punch me. I'd had a double brain aneurysm a year or so before that. So Laura is very protective over her man. And when he went to go punch me, he just missed me. And I just kind of grabbed his head up and threw my thumb in his eye, and I just held him. And then it was put together different in the show, but the way it went down is I stuck my thumb in his eye, I held him up tight, and Laura's just knocking the shit out of him. And I'm thinking to myself, if I didn't have him locked up, he would probably hit my wife. And, you know, she'd probably deserve it because she's punching on a man, but really looks like she's getting a lot of satisfaction out of this. So I just hold him up tight. He spins Laura around by her head. She doesn't fall then. When she falls, is they both are sitting there and they both get up and start kind of walking. They're walking towards her. He hits her. She flies through the air, lands on her ass and her hands, breaks both shoes, and has a pin sticking out of her mouth. And that was from him hitting her. And I look at this dude that's holding me like, this guy just punched my wife, and I just got totally relaxed, and he got relaxed, and I stepped away from him, and I go up, and Dave's got like three or four of these production guys, and he's behind him, and I go to the right, and he goes to the left. I went to the left, he went to the right, so I acted like I'm going to the right. He goes to the left, and I step right around this guy, and I palm Dave right, and I palm Dave, and that's the end of it. Yeah, that was very real. You know, violence is never the answer.
1: But it can be fun at times.
0: Yeah, it sure can.
2: Question five. What's the best golf shot you ever hit when you were playing?
0: Well, it's one where I didn't knock all the grass out. I really don't have a favorite shot. I think any shot that's successful, that, you know, my scores were never good. So I would say that, you know, any shot that I don't break a club, break a knee, that's your get it going down the course is probably a successful shot for me.
2: Totally love it. All right. And question six, and Dan Dodson, we ask this of everybody who comes on the show, since we are the approach shot. In your approach to life, what one rule do you live by?
0: That's a great question. I really try to do things in my life that I enjoy, that come easy to me. Give you a quick example. My brother played trumpet in junior high school. I picked up the trumpet and I went from the beginning band all the way to third seat advanced band. And I did it all like in a quarter of a school year or in a semester. Then it wasn't fun for me anymore, so I didn't do it anymore. When I was whipping the pigs and selling the goats, Bob Bentley, he's an old auctioneer I worked for, he came to me and he says, Danny, you need to quit telling jokes and quit trying to be funny and just stick to the numbers. And, you know, my grandpa told me when I was a kid, he goes, you know, if you'll have fun doing this, you'll be the best auctioneer out there. And I thought of that. So when Bob told me, hey, quit being funny, it was like he was telling me, hey, quit having fun. So I put in my resignation and I didn't go back there anymore. And I guess my advice is I don't even know if

0: It's good advice, but it's worked for me. I do things that come easy and natural and fun to me. And if they're not, I just try not to do them. I'm not saying everything is fun. I do a lot of shit every day that's not fun. You know, you have to fire somebody or you have to do something or make a call or whatever it is. You know, they're not all fun, but I generally just try to do things that feel comfortable and nice and make me happy. And that's what I do.
1: I think actually that's great advice. Do things that make you happy and you will be successful. I think that's a great piece of advice. All right, Dan Dotson, you are off the hot seat. Well done, my friend.
0: Hey, this was fun. I want to come back.
1: Okay.
2: I want to ask put him on the list.
1: I did want to ask you about your health. I know you had the double brain aneurysm in 2014, and I know you also had some issues. He was unfortunately involved in a drive-by shooting. How are you guys? How's your health? How's his health? How's everybody feeling?
0: Thank you for asking. Yeah, I'm doing great. I did talk to my surgeon about 4 or 5 months ago. He goes, you need to probably come in and get another angiogram and we'll, you know, see if you have any more problems because you probably will have more problems, he said. So I need to go back in and check that out. But that's another thing. See, it's not fun doing an angiogram. So I've been putting it off. You know, I'm thinking I must be a doctor because I just want to go in for an MRI and see if there's any problems. And then if he sees something, so that's my health is good. As far as Garrett getting shot, he's doing good. He's auctioneering, he's doing auctions and he's helping us. And he's also doing DJ work. He's called That's Cherry, DJ That's Cherry. And he's having a lot of fun doing that. And, you know, a lot of, you know, young people and girls and everything. I think I'm inadvertently living through my 28-year-old son, you know, because he seems to be having all the fun. I bitch at him all the time. You need to work harder at the auctions. And how do you stay up all night and then go do auctions the next day? You need to figure this stuff out. So, yeah, he's doing great. We're all doing pretty good. We're thankful for that. Well, thanks for asking.
1: You're welcome. All right, Dan Dotson, thank you so much for hanging out with us today on The Approach Shot. Get back in there, see the doctor, and yes, we will schedule you again. We'll make this an annual event.
0: Perfect. Love it. Thank you. And remember, a new show's coming on February 28th. That's a Saturday, new one-hour format on the A&E Network.
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0: 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Very nice. Thanks for asking.
1: You're welcome. February 28th on A&E, Season 17. Can't believe it. Been watching since day one. God bless.
0: Thank you.
1: Good luck, continued good health for everybody in the family, and we will talk to you soon.
0: God bless you guys. Thanks a lot, everybody.
2: Thank you, Dan, and we'll be right back.
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2: And we have returned yet again. We've got a few moments together. We are the Approach Shot. I'm John Ashton.
3: I'm Neil Michaels. You know, the funny thing about Dan is that he and Laura ended up on shows like Hot in Cleveland with Betty White and Anderson Live, where and on that show, he appeared with Jimmy Fallon. In 2013, he was on SportsCenter and he announced the top 50 plays of the year. It's not just the storage stuff. The two of them became celebrities, whether they thought they were going to be or not. It's just
2: they're both characters.
3: Have you ever done a storage? Like,
2: no.
3: No, really. I'm dying to. My only issue is that I would go, you'd open the door and you stick your head in. The things that I would be interested in would probably be mixed in with other stuff. So it's like my wife goes, yeah, but if we go and there's all this furniture, but you see some sports memorabilia in the back, or you see some coins that you think look old or something, what mm-hmm. are we going to do with all that other crap? And I was like, well, you probably, you know, have to hire a U-Haul, take it to the dump. And she goes, are you going to do that? And I was like, yeah, good point. If I go, it's like going to a casino. It's mm-hmm. like, okay, I'm just going to sit down and play for a while. And then I end up playing for hours and hours, but I'm a small bettor. In this, I would go in and I'd be like, you have $300 in your pocket. That's what you're going to bid on. So I can't bid on the stuff. But then if something that I had no interest in was going to be a bargain, I'm a bargain shopper, John Ashton.
2: Sorry. And a checkbook in my pocket.
3: I'd call my wife and I'd be like, hey, guess what? We've got a whole new living room set that I got for $50. And she'd be like, what are you going to do with it? Is that going to be the living room in the house you're going to be in? Bringing it here.
2: I was reminded of a story when he was talking about the Scotty Cameron putters. Have you ever checked out the golf bin at a Goodwill store?
3: Mm-mm.
2: Oh, man.
3: Really?
2: Yeah. Friend of mine bought a Scotty Cameron putter for $9.
3: No way.
2: Yes, because they don't grade them. They don't sell them by brand or anything. A putter, they got a barrel of putters that each one was $9. And what had happened, and you know what had happened, is some woman, maybe she got divorced, maybe her husband passed away. She doesn't play golf, but there's a bag of golf clubs in the garage taking up room.
3: Yep.
2: Take them to Goodwill.
3: Yep.
2: So if you go on a regular basis and check it out, you can find some treasures.
3: At one point, I was looking through Craigslist, because I always think there's stuff in the free section on Craigslist that I always wonder why people are giving it away. I wouldn't ever touch furniture, especially couches and things like that.
2: Yeah.
3: So one day I was looking through there, and there was a big Bertha for free. And I was mm-hmm. like, this has got to be in crummy shape, but okay. And they said, email us and tell us why you think you deserve this. So I wrote them an email and said, you know, whatever. And they wrote back and said, we just gave away the Big Bertha, but we have a Big Bertha hybrid. It's between a 5 and a 7 wood. We have it if you still want it. And I was like, of course I want it. It's free. And it's a Big Bertha hybrid. And they said, okay, well, we'll just leave it outside our door 10 miles away from where I live. What's the worst that happens? I go over there, it's a piece of crap, or somebody else stole it or whatever. No, we're sitting right there waiting for me, a little note that said, enjoy. That is my club that I use from between 125 and 140.
2: Very cool.
3: I'm so comfortable with it. It fits me beautifully, but it came out of the free section.
2: Yeah.
3: List. So you're right. Sometimes you can find, you know, treasures in places like a Goodwill or online. That's our thing for the day. I think I have told you this, and I know you're a bit of a golf ball snob. Is that fair to say?
2: Uh-huh.
3: And how much do you pay for a 12-pack of balls?
2: I won't pay over $50.
3: I haven't paid over $50 for a 24-pack of clubs in my balls. So on eBay, there are people who sell repurposed balls,
2: mm-hmm.
3: and they grade them now. So

0: they're in really good shape, beat whatever. So I bought a bag of repurposed Callaway balls. I think there were 50 balls in there for $20. I have yet to go through the entire bag.
1: They may last you another season.
0: That's exactly right. And I know if I go back on eBay, they'll be there again. So.
1: That's the advice we give for choosing balls, is buy the balls you can afford to lose.
0: I bet you the people at FanDuel are thinking, yeah, that's what we really wanted to do. We wanted to associate ourselves with these cheapos who are taking golf balls off the course and who are buying in bulk on eBay. But you know,
1: the money you save, you can use on FanDuel. What can I say?
0: Exactly. We're being fiscally responsible. So you can right. bet money.
1: Exactly. Because you don't bet the bread money.
0: Oh my gosh. That is absolutely right. Okay. Very good. And we'll be back next week with a guest who, let's just say, it's one of those people, knowing that I'm a Dallas Cowboy fan, that might be associated with my team, which means I get to geek out like you do when we have Red Sox on the show.
1: And I'm sure you will be. It'll be fun to listen to, as it always is. So listen to us again next week for The Approach Shot. I'm John Ashton.
0: I'm Neil Michaels. Great advice. See you next week.
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7: When we think of pillars, we think of a foundation, right? Pillars hold up a foundation. This whole book is helping someone to build a sports mentality, a foundation, so that when you think of a tall building or a skyscraper, right, well, what holds up that foundation or what holds that building up are pillars that drive deep into the ground. So if you think of the Salesforce building in San Francisco, one of the tallest buildings, but if you actually look at its foundation, it goes deeper than the Big Ben clock or the Statue of Liberty. So however high you want to go, you have to dig deep so that when the rain hits, when the hail hits, when the snow hits, when the floods hit, that your foundation is strong enough to withstand the elements. And so what I'm trying to accomplish in this book is teaching four pillar Bs, believing, breathing, body, and battling, that when they're solidified and they're dug deep enough, built well, that they'll hold up under any sports stress or any sports circumstance.
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0: 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And it's called The Killer Bees, How to Transform from Your Biggest Critic to Your Best Coach. Our guest today, excited to speak with him. We've connected many times online, and I've read his previous book as well, Higher Ground. But our guest today is Ray Santiago III. You can check out on renewedmindperformance.com and then also on Instagram. Highly recommend him on Instagram. It's always posting a lot of insights into the mental game, and that's Renewed Mind Performance. And my man, Ray, glad to have you, bud.
1: Glad to be here. Glad to connect again. It's been a little while, and glad to just hang out with another guy who loves the mental game.
0: So you've got a new son, man, Huxley. Tell us about how that process is, how old he is, how's he sleeping?
1: Yeah, he's actually in Michigan right now with my wife. I'm hanging out with her parents, and so I've got the week to myself. We have two girls from my wife's previous marriage, Lucy and Juliet, but Huxley, he's a blessing. God bless us big time. He's 17 months old. He's still stubborn, not walking yet. He can walk, chooses not to. But he is one of the major loves of my life. And no matter what kind of day I have, I open the door and he's the fastest crawler in the world. He's 17 months, so he's got to be the master of crawling by now. So he just has the biggest smile on his face, big blue eyed. He's got strawberry blonde hair right now, which is pretty funny. So we'll see what happens with that. But yeah, he's one of my major motivations in life for just
0: it's awesome.
1: The drive that I have. Yeah,
0: absolutely, man. You know, it was like when I had kids too, man, like you always hear about how fast time goes. But what was interesting is like the clock grows legs when you have kids, because now you have that specific reference point to everything now that happens in life. Right. Like, and I always found that to be fascinating when kids enter the picture, man.
1: Yeah. And even, you know, Apple will send you little photos and stuff of six months ago. And you just look at him like, whoa, he didn't even have hair 6 months ago. Now he's got a full head of hair, got his first haircut. So, you know, I try to enjoy each moment for good or for bad, whether that's 3 a.m. he's screaming or, you know, he's an angel child and we're just hanging out watching TV. I just try to embrace it all. Just like athletes, you know, as we teach them, the love of the game is loving it for everything it brings, for the struggle, for the great times. If we didn't have the struggle, guess what? How fun would the game be? Right. It's those breakthroughs. So try to do that with my little guy too. And my daughters as well.
0: Yeah. Yeah, totally, man. When, before we get into the book, we always talk about hinge moments here, right? Like those one moment decision events make all the difference in our life, connects who we are with who we're going to become. Yours, one of them, at least, I mean, took place 2010 NAIA World Series. Was that a super regional?
1: It was a super regional. Yeah.
0: Walk us through that whole experience, man. And then how the mental game kind of reintroduced itself to you.
1: Sure. So, you know, I'm from Southern California, and so it kind of comes full circle where I started and where I ended my career. So I played at College of Idaho. Well, I went to Mississippi Valley State, tore my labrum, my shoulder, went to a junior college, Oxnard College in California, and then went up to Idaho and finished my career there. But we were at the super regional of the NAIA World Series. And, you know, we fell short, a couple games short. And I remember I had one of the biggest errors. We would have pretty much won a game and pop up in the infield, and it got lost in the sun. And I actually have vertigo. And it was just so high up in the sun, I got dizzy and I just fell. And the ball fell. And that was like, you know, I felt really bad about that. And then we end up losing the game.
0: What inning was that, man?
1: Can't remember, but it was near the end, and it was either a close game or we were winning, and that just kind of turned the tide. And pretty soon after that, you know, I took myself to the outfield after the game, and I just had one of the best cries of my life. I'm not a crier, and before that I probably hadn't cried in 10 years or something. And I just cried because my career was over.

0: over. And that wasn't getting drafted. And if I was good enough, I would have got drafted because I had all the connections to get drafted. So it was just on me. Wasn't good enough, just like 99% of the athletes who get done with college and don't go on to the pros.
1: And then how did the mental game take place? What happened?
0: Yeah, so when we were done down in Southern California, flew back home and I'm cleaning out my apartment. And I ran across a book, The Mental Keys to Hitting, that my dad gave me in my junior year of high school. And instead of packing, I read it cover to cover. And I said, wow, my dad gave this to me. He knew that I needed this then and I would need it throughout my career. And I went my whole career without knowing there was such a thing as the mental game, that instead of allowing the moment to own me, I could actually own the moment, or at least how I saw the moment. And so I went back to my academic counselor and I said, hey, you know, what do I do with my life now that school's over? She says, well, what do you want to do? I said, I could see myself as a marriage family therapist, even though I hadn't been in a relationship till then. So I was like, well, maybe not a school counselor or a sports psych consultant. I just read this book. She says, which one do you see yourself enjoying 40 years from now? And it was so simple that it was the mental game. And so I went to Boise State a couple months later, got my master's degree in sports psychology. And since about 2013 is when I started really working with teams. My first team I worked with was the Boise State softball team. I basically walked in and said, hey, can I make my own class and work with you as part of my grad school credits? And fortunately for 2 years, I got to work with that program and see what happens in the book and on the PowerPoints of sports psychology in the classroom, but what really happens in real life when you have people who are messy, who are with other people who have different backgrounds and different beliefs and everything. So it was a great melding of the two to see what happens, you know, from the academic perspective and then what happens from the application perspective.
1: Yeah. I always say in theory and practice, they are exactly the same, but in practice, they're different.
0: Yeah, I love that.
1: They really are. I mean, I'll get contacted still, man, by a lot of people like getting into the field and they want to, you know, just kind of go, I'll ask them the question, like, well, tell me, like, well, you know, what's like one of your favorite parts about the mental game and like, what are you kind of into? And I still hear SMART goals.
0: Yeah. Oh, wow.
1: I still cringe, brother. I'm like, really? Like, we're still doing that? I mean, it's like, yeah. It's like Coppertone back in like the 80s, you know, I mean, yeah, Coppertone you could put on, it was like SPF 2 or SPF 4, something like that. You know what I mean? Yeah. It did absolutely nothing, mm-hmm. But we still play with that. So it's like, I think that's the part about the field, man. It's fascinating. You just want to be able to help out people, but it's just so academically driven that there aren't many people like yourself that are out there, you know, really just building relationships and trying to help people get to where they want to go.
0: Yeah. I mean, for example, and I'm not trying to break the system here, but I had a
1: break it,
0: former,
1: bro.
0: I will. I had a former client reach out to me about a month ago. He's just asking what I'm doing because he likes what I'm doing. And I said, listen, I went to grad school, but I had my professor, Linda Petlikoff, who had run ASP for a couple of years.
1: Yeah.
0: She left after my first year and someone came in who was all research and her and I were okay, but there was no application side. So I went out and made my own classes. I basically built my own master's degree. And I said, hey, listen,

0: And, you know, I'm not saying throw them to the wolves, but I will teach you how to do this. Record your stuff, send it to me. I'll help you get better at it. You don't need a degree. And I think that's the way the world is going. You find yourself a mentor who knows what they're doing and they can teach you. Isn't that the way the system's been for thousands or hundreds of thousands of years or
1: Yeah, no
0: whatever?
1: question.
0: He had his first, this guy mentoring had his first session yesterday and went fantastic. And the kid is getting, you know, a lot of help that he needs, the kid he's working with. So it's like, okay, you didn't go 3 years to get your master's degree. You read a couple of books. You worked with somebody who knows what they're talking about, and you were effective. So that's, you know, I tell my daughters, if you want to go to college, go to college. But if you want to, you know, be successful and make an impact quickly, you know, go find someone who does what you do, and fortunately, or hopefully, you know, they'll take you under their wing.
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0: So. No, I totally agree, man. My daughter's the same way. She's really into baking and stuff like that. And, you know, the college route for culinary arts is there. Mm-hmm. I said, before you even get there, I mean, what's going to be more important is you. And that's what she did, man. She was underneath, you know, at a bakery doing an internship. You know what I'm saying? That's what you got to do, man, because that's where the mm-hmm. biggest impact gets made in your career.
1: Mm-hmm.
0: So that's great, man. I'm glad you're mentoring students, and especially with your background. I know you can help a lot of people, man. It's awesome.
1: Thank you.
0: With
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3: With that said, man, with the book, so the killer bees.
4: The pillar bees.
3: I know. That, I was kind of playing on it because what I wanted to say was, did the pillar bees, did that come from the killer bees?
4: I mean, is that the Houston Astros?
3: Yeah.
4: No. It was originally yes and no, because it sounds good.
3: Okay.
4: But the pillar bees.
3: I thought it was like 100%. Like, I don't even ask.
4: I know.
3: Pillar bees.
4: It could have been. It could be. It can go each way, because the story does open up with an Astros story that had, you know, Bagwell, Biggio, and those guys over
3: right,
4: there.
3: Right.
4: For those who still remember those. But no, when we think of pillars, we think of a foundation, right? Pillars hold up a foundation. This whole book is helping someone to build a sports mentality, a foundation, so that when you think of a tall building or a skyscraper, right, well, what holds up that foundation or what holds that building up are pillars that drive deep into the ground. So if you think of the Salesforce building in San Francisco, one of the tallest buildings, but if you actually look at its foundation, it goes deeper than the Big Ben clock or the Statue of Liberty. So however high you want to go, you have to dig deep so that when the rain hits, when the hail hits, when the snow hits, when the floods hit, that your foundation is strong enough to withstand the elements. And so what I'm trying to accomplish in this book is teaching four pillar Bs, believing, breathing, body, and battling, that when they're solidified and they're dug deep enough, built well, that they'll hold up under any sports stress or any sports circumstance.
3: Yeah. You know, in the book, man, you talked about, you know, the simplicity battle. And that was one of the things I liked about it. It was like, you know, why do you think it is so hard for us to keep it simple?
4: Emotions. Emotions cloud simplicity. So in the book, we talk about there's only two goals of the athlete. And when I talk to crowds, I say, hey, what's the goal of an athlete? And the first word always out of their mouth is to win. And I agree, that's the end goal. But the two goals of the athlete always really need to be to see what's truly there so they can make the right next move. So if I can see what's truly in front of me, I can then know what the right next move is. If I'm emotionally clouded because I made an error and, you know, I'm beating myself up, you know, I don't know what the right next move is, because the move I'm doing right now is beating myself up. And that's obviously not the right move. But if I can truly know what's in front of me, take a deep breath and say, hey, you know what? I made an error. Now there's a guy on first base. It's not the end of the world. I'm still a really good fielder. Statistics show that 9 out of 10 times, because my fielding percentage is 900 at least, that I'm going to make the next nine plays. So I'm starting to speak truth to myself so that I can get back to the moment. No one's scored yet. No one's hurt. Okay. That scout in the stands right there, he's okay seeing me fail, because guess what? He wants to see how I rebound. So I'm talking myself down, and all of a sudden the clouding or the mud is clearing, because I'm speaking truth into myself. So it also talks about the war of the poor. I've got negativity pouring in. I have to pour in truth to where I can filter out the negativity. And what I'm left with is truth about the situation, so that I can make the right next move. The right next move in that case as a fielder would be take a deep breath, communicate with my fielder, say, hey, there's nobody out. We got a guy on first base. The ball's hit to me. I'm coming to you at second base. That's the truth of the situation. I do those two things really well over and over again. Guess what? It gives me the best chance of winning. So what are the two goals that are in an athlete's control? Seeing what's truly there so that I can make the right next move.
3: Mm-hmm. I like what you said there, man. It was good. With you know, with that said, like, how important is it when in terms of like playing to our strengths, right? Like, we get the report card. We've got four A's, a B, and then a C in there. And automatically we want to say, well, what's up with that C?
4: Mm-hmm.
3: When we work really, really hard on the C, and then really at the end of it, we brought it up to a B, but we're still crappy at Spanish, right? I mean, we're just never going to be the strength. How important is it, man, when it comes to that, about being able to play to your strengths and focus on

0: those things that you're good at?
1: Well, I think it's really valuable. Just to give an example, you're really good at what you do, but I bet you're not like the best at the accounting side of your business, or the best at, maybe you're really good at sales too, but there are aspects of your business that you don't really care about, but because you don't care about, you don't really, you know, you're not that good at them. So as a student, I always have to tell my kids, or my, you know, my students, hey, it's okay to get a B. It's even okay to get a C, as long as you've put in the effort, because you're not going to be good at everything in life. When you go get a job, you're going to get hired for one specific thing and to do it really, really well. You're not going to need to know history. You're not going to need to know calculus. So I think kids get defeated partially because their parents expect them to get an A. And with, like, I want to go to this really good college, and if I don't get straight A's, you know. So I know I'm a little bit going off topic, but understanding that we are human, that we're not going to be great at everything. Someone else's strength, just because that's their strength, doesn't mean we have to be jealous of them. We can admire them and say, hey, good for you, you're good at that. Here's what I'm really good at, and here's what comes naturally to me. So, but then focusing on your strengths is, okay, what sets me apart? What makes me unique? I'm really going to focus on that, because that's actually what's going to get me playing time. That's what's going to get me noticed. Because if we're all a robot, what helps me stand out? So when we're talking about strengths, what are the unique things that you bring that no one else brings? Because Rob, you're a human, I'm a human, we do the same thing, but we do it completely differently in some ways. We have different stories. We have different ways we hit, athletes or business people we work with. And so me trying to copy you is actually a detriment to what I can bring, because I'm not using my uniqueness.
0: Mm-hmm. I think about when you mentioned there, like, expectations, and you wrote about it in the book, right? Like, can you comment, like, how do you go about helping someone drop, you know, the expectations? Because you'll hear it all the time, right? To have no expectations. When reality is, I mean, it's more about like managing these. Like, how do you go about it, like, as a consultant, helping somebody, you know, drop the expectations?
1: Sure. So I'll kind of use an example of a thermostat. So if let's say that 65 degrees is where we're comfortable at, if I'm playing better than that, as in it is hot in my house, my AC kicks on and it'll bring me back down, because this is where I'm comfortable. Because this is where I have my expectations set of how good of an athlete I am, what I expect to play at. If I'm actually playing worse than usual, the heater kicks on and brings me back up. I actually get hot. And so it's actually learning to set the proper thermostat of your expectations, because what you expect to do, I would say, that's kind of going into two topics. So I'll keep it on the topic of the thermostat. Whatever we set the expectation to, it sends our subconscious a message that that's the standard. You have to hit this. And so if I'm playing worse, it's a weird thing, but you will get better and play better. If you're playing out of your mind, you will somehow get worse. So I'll use example because you're in the golf world, right? Let's say you typically shoot a 95. I know you probably are like in the 70s or low 80s or something. I'm a 99 typically because I golf once a month. Okay. If I go par, par, birdie, birdie, my expectation by hole five is, Ray, you're not this good. Like, how do you keep this going? And it's not asking me how I keep it going. It's actually just introducing doubt. And then I get to the next hole, and then my hands, they start to get numb to where I can't feel my grip. And if I can't feel my grip, how confident can I be? So it kicks in that I am not playing to my expectations. I'm playing way better. So my body will literally hijack my performance and bring me back down. But also, if I'm playing double bogey for five straight holes, it'll kick in and say, Ray, you're bad, but you're not that bad. And I'll actually, my focus will get sharper, and somehow my confidence will kick in to where it will bring me back up. Because out of 100 times, or maybe 20 times I'll play in a year, I will be between 95 and 103. I just will be. And so it's literally your subconscious has this expectation. So what I'm trying to do with my game is say, okay, Ray, that's what you typically do, but we're throwing that all out. Your only two expectations is, number one, to see the ball well through your swing, and to have as much fun as possible. And guess what? I usually still shoot about the same, but the expectation is gone. There's no pressure. The second you set an expectation, you set a level of pressure that you must

0: meet, or you feel if you're playing better or worse or something. So if you straight up go out, do a couple things in your control. For me, when I keep my eyes down through my swing, gosh, it usually goes my way. And when I'm having fun, gosh, it's a really good time out there. And I play best when I'm having fun. So having no expectations, you know, you've heard it, but now we're giving the how or the why and the how. How do I not have expectations? I do two things that are in your control, right? My score, how many points you score, whether you get six hits, that's an expectation. Those are outside your control, and they're only going to add pressure. They're only going to make you not enjoy the game that you're playing and playing not working, right? So keep it so simple that I can do that. I can see the ball well, and I can choose to have a lot of fun. And when I do those things, I will play my best, and I had never set an expectation.
1: Mm-hmm. Yeah, love it, man. In the book, you talked about the gazelle, the lion, and the mama bear. Walk us through that part, man, because that was probably my favorite part of the book.
0: Sure. So trying to think, that's chapter 16. So we're talking about the body. So I'll give you a quick example. So if you're watching the Discovery Channel, right, and you see a gazelle, what do the gazelles do? They take a bite and then they look up. They take a bite and then they look up. They're always on alert. They're always in a state of stress. And then it pans over and you see the lion in a bush. And what is it doing? It's just hanging out. It's just in the cool of the day and you see its tail just kind of flicker. It's not that it's just, you know, chilling. It's looking for a weak link. And then all of a sudden, boom, at the right time, it's on the hunt. And when the lion is on the hunt, it is not worried about someone chasing it. And so the gazelle knows it's always going to be on the hunt. And so when you think about, I was sharing this with an athlete, and you know, he's walking to the plate and he just has the mentality of like, don't strike out. That's like a stress. That's kind of that gazelle mindset where you're the one being hunted. And so we flipped and said, okay, I want you to go lion mode. He actually plays at a school in Southern California where their mascot is the lions. So it was kind of cool. So we changed it to the lion mode where you're the one on the hunt. Instead of worrying about what the pitcher's going to throw you, think about what do you want to have happen? How do you want to attack this pitcher? How do you become the one on the hunt and hunt them? And, you know, it changed everything for him. It changed the way he thought. It changed the way he spoke to himself. It changed the way he walked. So it's that lion mode that we want to get into. And it's a choice. It's a choice to be a gazelle or a lion. It's easy to fall into gazelle mode because there's so much failure. So it's, you know, easy to be kind of on guard, but it's a choice to be in lion mode. And it's so much more enjoyable because you're the one on attack mode. And then we have mother bear. So a mother bear, if you're walking on a trail and you see a mother bear and there's cubs around, she will literally rip your face off. Okay. But if there's, so that's where she protects, this idea of protection. And then she has this ability to provide. She has an internal motivation to provide for her cubs. And then when they're content, when they're protected, she has the ability to then play with them. And that's when we kind of get into self-compassion. Self-compassion has this ability to do all three. It has this steel side where it's hard and it can, you know, be tough. It also has that silk side where it's soft, where, hey, what do you need right now? Well, I need a hug. I made a huge error, or I just got relegated to the bench. I got yelled at by a coach. So it has that ability to provide that nurturing, that comforting, that soothing that we need. And then it has the ability to play and just have fun and be content. And where when I talk about this to audiences, they're so intrigued by the contentment piece, because when's the last time an athlete was told it's okay to be content, right? It's this idea of I always need to be doing more. I always need to be doing more. Someone's always getting better than me. And yeah, you got your job done, but that's what you're supposed to do. So that's kind of like gazelle mode is that threat mode where, you know, look at everyone else. They're better than you. And then that drive mode, hey, if you're not doing this, you're not good enough. So these threat and these drive modes, they're internal systems that go on, and they just cause us to come to fatigue. So that mother bear mode, that soothe system, which is so neglected by all of us, it allows us to just be content and say, it's okay to watch a movie and actually be enthralled in the movie. It's okay to just draw a picture and be there

0: You don't always have to miss a vacation because you're afraid if you're not hitting and lifting every day, you're going to lose your abilities. And it just allows them to get refreshed. It allows people to just reset the mind, reset the body, because there's so much failure in sports. I have athletes at the D1 level calling me on their walks from class to class saying, "Ray, I had a terrible practice this morning. I think I'm going to get cut," or like, "I'm not going to travel." And it's like these threat and drive modes are constantly on. And I just said, "Hey, call me back in 2 minutes. What I want you to do is just walk to class or walk to your dorm. And I just want you to walk. I want you to feel your feet hit the ground. I want you to look at the birds. I want you to look at the trees, right? And just be. I want you to just take a moment, breathe." And they call me back and it's a whole different demeanor. In 2 minutes of just being content with what is in the moment, it changes the mindset. So I love lion mode. Be there when you can. But more than anything, be that mother bear where, what do I need right now? Well, I need steel. I need a kick in the butt because I need a little motivation. It'll provide that. If I need a silk, if I need that soft side where I just need a hug or a nudge to say, "Hey, it's okay. That happened. I'm here for you." It happens to everybody, right? And then that playful mode where you're just content with what is. So maybe that's more than you wanted, but hopefully that,
1: Was there anything else about self-compassion?
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2: They wanted to add in on that piece because you and I were speaking before. It is really, really important. And then, yeah, run with that and then let's see where that takes us.
3: Sure. So I think we both can agree self-confidence is great when we have it. But as we also both know, confidence can be quite fragile if we haven't built it correctly. So confidence is great when it's there, but self-compassion, when I say self-compassion, think of it simply as your ability to treat yourself like you would treat a good teammate or a teammate that you like, right? And we all have been that. We've all done that. So we all have the blueprint in us of treating others well. Well, why would we treat others well? Because, well, we want them to feel good. Well, why do we want them to feel good? So they can rebound and get back to playing at their best. Interesting. So if that's what we want for others, why wouldn't we want that for ourselves? And we do, but it's easy when someone else is hurting to comfort them. Why? Because your alarm system is not going crazy. You're not the one that has this disconnect between your ideal self of how you should play and what actually just happened, right? So right. When our alarm system is going off and we think we need to beat ourselves up, it's really hard to be like, wait a second, pause, take a deep breath. What happened? Well, I missed the ball. Okay. How are you doing? Well, I feel like crap. Okay. Well, what can I do for you? Well, I need a hug. I need to take a deep breath and maybe a little swift kick in the butt too. So all of a sudden, I've actually just become my best coach rather than my biggest critic, just by being compassionate to ourselves. So there's three elements of self-compassion. Number one, it's that mindfulness. It's that taking the deep breath to separate myself from what has happened so I can clearly see what to do next. So it's that mindfulness. It's paying attention on purpose to the present moment, being able to let go of what happened so I can be here for what's happening next. And this great quote, I'll butcher it kind of, but it says, the ability to let go and begin again is always available. I mean, that's what mindfulness is. And so once I've got a little bit of perspective, then comes in the common humanity. Hey, errors happen to everybody. Failure happens to everybody. It's just happening to you right now. Because when we make an error or we get a serious injury, it's why me, right? The Hamlin guy, he was on an interview in the Super Bowl. And the first question, one of the questions he has is why me? So that why me has this idea of like separation from everybody else. And one of our basic needs is connection. And so we desert ourselves in a way. But common humanity says, hey, why not me? Why everybody gets injured. Everybody fails. Everybody strikes out. I know I'm using baseball a lot. Everybody misses a putt. So it brings you back into the fold a little bit. It softens the blow. It still hurts, but knowing that it happens to everybody, it kind of takes the sting away of like, wow, this doesn't happen to everybody or anyone. It just happens to me. No, it doesn't. It happens to everybody. So that's the second element. So far we have the mindfulness. Then we have that common humanity. And then it's the self-kindness of asking myself, hey, what do you need right now? Because we always focus on the mistake rather than us. If we focused on ourselves and ask, hey, what can I do to heal that feel? Well, gosh, you know, I need a hug or whatever it might be. It's so simple to do those things. So that's where that self-compassion is so dynamic in meeting the need. And I gave a talk down at Notre Dame High School in LA last week. And I kept coming up with the idea that this is how we rebound quickly. You know, I'm not here to talk to you about when things are going well. You don't need me when things are going well. You need a sports psych when things aren't going well, right? And so if I can teach you to be your best coach, when things aren't going well, you can use those steps to ask yourself, hey, what do I need right now? And it's incredible. I use this example of, let's say you miss a putt, a 3-foot putt. How do you feel after that? Mm. How do you feel after that?
2: Can we say six feet? That's more.
3: Let's say doable. 6 foot.
2: Okay.
3: Six foot putt.
2: Because 3 feet means I haven't practiced enough.
3: That's true. Let's say a 6 foot putt, a putt that you should make, and then you miss it, and it might be in a big moment. So how do you feel mentally? Well, you can picture yourself being kind of like

0: a vulnerable position on the ground. And then all of a sudden, your evil twin comes over and just starts hammering you, hammering you, hammering you with your putter. Why'd you miss that putt? You make that all the time. How could you do that? It's like, okay, has that helped me rebound? Or has that just gotten me into a deeper hole? Because I missed that putt, I still have to go make that next putt. But let's flip the script. Let's say I missed that putt. And then you're in the same feeling on the ground, vulnerable position. But your, you know, nice twin comes up to you, kneels down, puts a hand on your leg or on a shoulder and says, hey, that sucks, right? It's owning what happened. That sucks, right? I'm not brushing it away. It sucks. But you know what? It happened. And it happens to a lot of people. It just happened to happen to you right now. But guess what? You're still a really good putter, right? And you have a great opportunity to still save far. And you still have 18 holes left, or 17 holes left. That was only hole one.
1: Well, that 6-footer, that was a par putt.
0: Okay, par putt. Yeah. All right. Well, we got a bogey. That's okay. So you think about that. Which one will help you rebound? And if you even listen to the tone of voice, we have that physical touch. So, Rob, real quick, just put your hand on your heart and let's just take 10 seconds and just feel. Just feel the connection. Okay, what did you feel?
1: I felt like I should be saying something. Like letting the audience know, hey, you should be doing this too.
0: Yeah, the audience should be doing it. So let's, with the audience, let's do another 10 seconds. Take your hand, just place it right over your heart or somewhere where you're comfortable. So Rob, for you, what did you feel between the hand and the body?
1: I felt just a sense of kind of awareness, like really self-aware in that moment.
0: And when we make an error or we miss a putt, that awareness, it eludes us because we're so focused on what happened and how bad we should feel that we forget to just check in with us. So there's maybe warmth, there's connection. I might feel the rhythm of my heartbeat to where I'm connecting with myself again in the moment of need, right? When I'm doing great, I don't need to feel connected. I already am. It's that separation that happens between my ideal self and the self that just blew that putt that I need to mend before I move forward, or else I'm just going to have that double-mindedness throughout the rest of whatever I'm doing, whatever event that is. So it's that connection that we need to heal before we move on to where I'm back on my side. I'm back being my best coach rather than my biggest critic.
1: It's good, man. I was thinking about those that listen to this podcast on double speed. And so then it was just 5 seconds of them having their hand on their chest. You listen to podcasts like you listen to them at normal speed or like 1.5? I always listen to mine like at 1.5.
0: 1.5.
1: You do? Yeah.
0: Yep. Yep. Unless it's really good, then I slow it down to like 0.8 and then I'm taking notes.
1: See, my son, he'll want to listen to it at 0.5 because he thinks that's the funniest thing in the world.
0: Well, he must have a lot of time on his hands.
1: Listen, well, he just wants like, he just thinks it's funny. I said, that's the drunk voice.
0: Yeah. Yeah.
1: I mean, when it comes to your book, man, and like writing, what was your process for writing? How did you go about it? Because I mean, I've written, you know, 8th book's going to be coming out. Every book's been a little bit different. But how did you go about writing it?
0: Sure. So my first two books were kind of a niche of Christian athletes. But this book, there's not really Christian elements. There's one quick story about Josh Hamilton. But this is for every athlete. And how it came about was in 2019, the summer of 2019, I had an interview with the Houston Astros for a mental performance coach position, and it was just me and a screen, and they were just throwing questions up, and they gave you 3 minutes to answer, and I was doing well. I felt I was well capable of answering every question. Then a question pops up that says, what's your philosophy in working with athletes? And just, I don't know if it was the word philosophy or what, but it just like threw me off. So I was trying to go back to like theories and frameworks that I remember from, you know, one class that we talked about in grad school, and just like blew the question. And I didn't get a call back, which is fine. It was either that question or something else, or they were looking for something different. So when I was done,

0: with the self-pity of, you know, blowing that chance, I started asking myself, okay, what were they really asking me with that question? Because if a major league organization is going to take the time to ask you that question of what your philosophy is working with athletes, it must be a really important question and worth knowing. And so I got the clarity of what were they really asking me? And they were asking me, hey, Ray, when a player comes to you with a problem, how do you go about working with them? That's all they were asking me. And I was like, oh gosh, how come I haven't asked myself that question? And part of it was, you know, when I got out of grad school, I just started following guys like Brian Kane, Ken Revisa, reading Harvey Dorfman's books. And those were fantastic, but they didn't necessarily show you a framework. They showed you how they work with athletes, but they didn't really give me a framework. So I'm like, well, what's a framework? And so what I started doing was, I didn't want to reinvent the wheel. I went to psychology and figured out that I had been using cognitive behavioral theory the whole time, CBT. But what I did was I then took it and I simplified it to work with athletes. So those are our four B's. So cognitive behavioral theory says that your thoughts influence your emotions influence your physiology then leads to how you behave. And so what I did was I took four B's, which was something I had already been doing, of your thoughts or your believing. That's our first B, your thought life. Then breathing. Breathing is the bridge to your emotions. And then body, well, that's just your physical body, pretty simple. But then battling. Battling is how you perform. Or in cognitive behavioral therapy, your behavior. And so the reason I have believing, breathing, and then battling is that ing is so important. In the English language, ing is what?
1: Action.
0: Action in the present moment. It's an ongoing action in the present moment. I'm walking down the street. And so if I just put believe, well, it's easy to believe in myself one play, but then you make an error and then all of a sudden my belief is gone because confidence can be that fragile. So it's an ongoing, ever-present action in this moment. So that's how it came about. Was that was my three and a half year long-winded answer to that question posed by the Astros of when an athlete comes to you with a problem, how do you go about your working with them? And so I created this pillar B framework that has, okay, there's four places where your problem, your issue, your performance issue can be coming from. It's either going to be in your thought life, your believing. It's either going to be an emotional state, which is your breathing, a physiological thing, your body, or your actual performance. And it's not like a clear cut, like when my framework looks like a diamond, it looks like a baseball diamond, but it's not clear cut, right? My confidence can be up, I can feel great emotionally and physically, but then I can make an error. So the problem actually stemmed from the error that then led to a thought of doubt, which then led to a feeling of anxiety that led to my body being tense. So it's not all clear cut, but you can pinpoint, any athlete can come to me, any performer can come to me, and within 5 minutes, I can show them exactly where their problem is stemming from. And then we have the sports context. So you read in chapter one, it's called teeing off, about the golfer. So the context, there's always a sports context to the moment. So what's at stake? You know, a preseason scrimmage is a lot different from a championship game. You know, and then who's there? Well, if it's just you and your buddies hanging around, you're playing loose and having fun. But then, wait a second, it's practice and coaches watching you throw a bullpen or watching you behind, you know, at the golf range. And then, or maybe there's a scout there, right? All of a sudden, the way I'm thinking, the way I'm feeling physically and emotionally, and the way I'm performing is impacted by what's at stake, who's there, and then when. Is it right before season? Right now, I have athletes who are really under the pressure, my baseball players, of getting ready for season, trying to win a spot. So when always adds that element of pressure. I only have this much time to get where I need to be. And then, so we went through, what's at stake, who's involved, when, and then where. Where, I think, is huge, especially in golf. There are places you golf really well. There are places where you don't golf very well. And it's just, it's with you, right? And for some odd reason, you get to a hole and said, man, the last five times I have shanked this out of bounds. And so it's there. But I can't control who, what, when, and where. I can't control the context. But what right. I can control is my four pillar Bs, that I can change my perspective of how I view those things. I can see a scout as a threat in case, you know, if I don't play well, I'm not going to get, you know, recruited. Or I can say, no, he's here to admire my performance. He's here because I've worked my butt off to get to this point, and he's here to see me succeed. I want to make his

0: job easy and is saying, hey, give me a pen, I'll sign, right? So we can start to change how we view the context, but we can't change the context.
1: Mm-hmm.
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0: 3-4-2.
1: You know, I'm curious, man, when it comes to like identity and faith, how do you combine and help athletes navigate that process?
2: Are you talking like from a Christian faith perspective and identity?
1: Well, I mean, you're a Christian. You wrote about it in the past couple of books. This book, not as much, but I mean, the concept's still there, right? I mean, your faith, your identity, I mean, they're absolutely interconnected. How do you deal with that and help people in that process?
2: Yeah, well, I think, you know, Christian faith is the greatest tool that we could have in the toolbox. And when we think about your identity, so the athlete identity is so strong. When you're playing well, life is great. When you're not playing well, life is terrible, kind of thing. We all understand that. But when you see your identity being in Christ and choosing to see yourself how God sees you, as Christ in you, that's what God sees. Well, then all of a sudden, it's by grace that he loves me. It's not by works, right? But on the baseball field or on any kind of competitive environment, people like me because I play well. Or I earn playing time by playing well. So when we play for an audience of one, when we know that God already loves us, despite what we do or how we play, it takes the pressure off because that's who I'm playing for. But then it also brings more pleasure to just playing for fun, playing for the love of playing to honor him. And all of a sudden, everything that we may want, so we start to earn because of the perspective that we've taken based on our identity in Christ and not being staked in playing time or, you know, what level I play at or anything like that.
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1: Yeah. You know, I've enjoyed this conversation, man. I mean, my question is like, what question, Ray, should I be asking that I'm not asking?
2: I have some notes here, so let me see if anything sticks out. I mean, when we think about my book, it's 90%, I think it's 236 pages. I think probably 150, if not more, of those pages focus on the believing section. As in, it is the mindset at the end of the day that leads to how I feel emotions, because my mind gives meaning to things, and things then cause emotions. So it's almost like a filter. If I can get my mind right, and that's through my perspective, that's through my belief in myself, that's through how I speak to myself and others, that's the vision that I have for not only my life, but how I play, that then leads to an emotional state, that leads to then how my body feels, and that leads to then how I perform. And so rather than go like, oh, I need to work on this emotion, or I need to, you know, work on my body or the performance, go back to the mind, because no matter what happens, if I have an error or if I'm playing my best, I can always start back at believing and say, how do I want to choose to approach this right now? And so chapter two, my favorite chapter, believing you're the best in the world. I'll give the disclaimer of what that definition is, but there's always the opportunity, no matter if you're on top of the world or at the bottom, it's always the ability to believe you're the best in the world right now. It's a choice, because choosing you suck is also a choice. It feels like a feeling, but it's still a choice. So believing you're the best in the world, all that means, it's not a comparison to others. All it means is I truly believe in this moment, I am the best person to get the job done. It's being fully persuaded that you can get the job done right now. And if you're not believing you're the best, at best, you're thinking you're second best. So if there's a pitcher on the mound and you're hitting, guess what? If I'm second best in this competition, I've just lowered my batting average and I've just lowered his ERA. So when we believe that we are the best, all of a sudden that tells the emotions and the body, hey, let's get on board because we're about to go do something great. Well, Ray, you just struck out three times. I don't care. They gave me another at bat. I'm the best in the world. And statistics show that I'm about to get a hit or I'm about to, you know. So believing you're the best in the world, it sounds cliche, but once you get into the book and understand what that truly means, because it is a thought away, you become a very dangerous athlete.
1: I love it, man. The Pillar Bees, man. Ray, thanks so much for joining us, man. And I appreciate you sharing your insight. And it was awesome.

0: Man, thanks so much.
1: Absolutely. I appreciate that, Rob. And the pillarbeesbook.com, no apostrophe between the B and the S. Go check that out. Yeah, it's a great one.
0: Yeah, we'll put the link in there, man. You got it.
1: Cool, brother. All right. Thanks, Rob.

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0: Edition of the Cart Barn Podcast, Chris Limley and Greg DeWalt, and we are thrilled that you've taken some time to join us again this week. Greg, the weather has not been cooperating. It's been brutally cold. I'm sure that everyone listening around the country is feeling the same pains that we are. Wet, cold, freezing weather to get out and try to play any.
1: Let's just put it the way it is. The weather sucked since I got back from the PJ Merchandise Show last week. I was fortunate. I was in Florida and played a few rounds before coming back to frigid Alabama. But you know, now I'm getting the itch back to get out and hit balls, whatnot. Unless you're a simulator guy, you probably haven't played much in Alabama the past week.
0: You know, had a guest on Friday that was talking about the ground was covered in snow. He was heading to the simulator later that afternoon to hit some balls. I think that's probably par for the course around most of the country right now. It's even dipped down lowest temperatures in Naples in over 20 years. So everybody's feeling the winter pain.
1: Except they didn't feel any winter pain out at Torrey Pines on the weekend. Where Justin Rose put on an absolute stripe show, a clinic. I don't know how else you describe it, run away with that PGA Tour win.
0: Well, the weather looked really, really nice out there. Of course, it always looks nice in San Diego, and but this time of year when everybody's looking at brown and socked in, and you watch that on TV, and green grass and short sleeves. And you're right. Justin Rose started working again last year with Mark Blackburn down in Birmingham. He's got him tuned up and playing some really fine golf right now.
1: Yeah, you know, Justin said he's playing about as well as he ever has in his career at age 45. So that's a tribute to him not only staying in shape, staying engaged, but also his work with Mark down at Greystone. Just a tremendous performance. You know, the tour takes a lot of heat on some issues, but one thing they get right every year is starting in Hawaii and moving to the West Coast. You don't see them going to Hawaii in August. You don't see them going to California in July. They know how to get people excited about the game and those visuals from those events, the Sony, the Tournament of Champions.
0: Yep. Great job. This week's Phoenix, another typically nice weather venue for this time of the year.
1: Yeah.
0: One place that wasn't nice weather for a venue was the LPGA Tour. They had some very, to use your phrase, sucky weather.
1: They did, and it's a shame. For everything the tour gets right, on the PGA Tour gets right, the LPGA can't seem to get out of its own way. You know, they had weather issues, and it was cold, and it was very sketchy conditions, but to get a really nice TV window and not be able to finish that tournament was pretty disappointing. And it was a bad look, especially when they let the amateurs who were playing an event play and they didn't let the pros get back out on the course. They could have had a Monday finish, and it was disappointing for people who wanted to watch the LPGA. I like the LPGA. You know, if golf's on, I'm usually watching it live golf. So it was disappointing to not get to see them finish, especially with one of their marquee players, Nelly Korda, playing as well as she has been.
0: Yeah. Yeah. Well, anyway, let's get into this week's podcast with Tom Lovelady. He grew up in Birmingham, played at Alabama, went on and played on the tour, but he also was a member of two national championship teams at Alabama, and he was roommates with Justin Thomas.
1: Not a bad resume to have out there. Anytime you can invoke the Justin Thomas name, I'm sure that opens up whatever doors aren't already open for Tom Lovelady. So,
0: yeah.
1: And I know he said he's still in close contact with a lot of his former teammates, but he has some terrific stories about his playing days, and we're looking forward to him joining us this week on the Cart Barn Podcast.
0: Absolutely. Yeah, Tom was one of the most engaging and interesting storytellers that we've had, and I'm looking forward to sharing this week's episode. So let's get into it with Tom Lovelady. All right, everyone, welcome back to the Cart Barn. Today's guest is someone who represents Alabama golf, grew up in Birmingham, played for the university, and then on to the PGA Tour. We have Tom Lovelady. Tom, welcome to the Cart Barn.
2: Thank you, guys. I appreciate you.

0: having me.
1: Yeah, so glad to have you.
2: It's an honor to have you. High school champion, college champion, PGA Tour, former PGA Tour member. I mean, doesn't get a whole lot better than that.
0: Yeah, I, you know, sometimes it's kind of hard to believe that, you know, I never thought that I could make it as far as I did, whether it's being hard on myself or whatnot, but I was able to accomplish a lot, and I'm very proud of those accomplishments. And I know the younger self of me would be as well.
1: Yeah, well, you should be. You grew up in Birmingham. You played at Mountain Brook.
0: I did. Yep. I grew up obviously in Mountain Brook, when Mountain Brook High School. And Stuart Jolly actually was a teammate of mine who went on to play at LSU. Great mm-hmm. player. And we both played at Vestavia Country Club, where Smiley Kaufman grew up. So, those are a couple of guys that I played a lot of golf with, you know, kind of late middle school, all through high school, pretty weekly and a lot of good games. And, Alabama was a place where I always wanted to go. Obviously in Birmingham, it seems like you're either Alabama or Auburn. There's really nobody else. Yeah. And, was fortunate to have the opportunity, and it took me all of about 30 days to say yes. It was an opportunity that I'm extremely grateful for, and plenty of memories through, you know, not only high school golf and but college golf as well. Growing up in Birmingham, I'm sure you guys are familiar with some other names besides ones that I mentioned. You know, like a Michael Johnson or a Robbie Prater, or, you know, kind of going back to high school, you know, even a Bobby Wyatt in Mobile or a William Sellers in Montgomery. So, Alabama golf in high school was very competitive. And, I think that kind of did well for quite a few of us down the road, and we didn't even know it.
2: What were afternoons at Vestavia Country Club like when you were out there grinding against Smiley and Stewart and those guys?
0: It was great. I mean, we were all, fairly same skill level, I guess is the best way to put it. And, we just all slowly pushed ourselves and each other, I guess, to get better. We tried to play as many holes before the sun would go down. And, you know, it didn't matter if it was 110 or 33 degrees. We, always enjoyed being out there together and getting as many walks in as possible.
2: Do you get the best of them most days?
0: I'm going to say yes, but I doubt that that's the truth. Smiley was a great player. And Stewart really, he was a great player as well, but he really improved, you know, week after week after week. And, you know, definitely pushed me. And, we had a very great relationship, not only him and I, but all three of us together.
2: I think it's, you know, you obviously you played in college and went on tour, but those high school days are kind of, you know, those never leave you, do they?
0: No, gosh. I mean, you know, it's like you dream, you know, this putt is to win this, or this putt is to win that, or this is to get your tour card. Well, you know, fast forward 6, 7, 8 years later, I had that putt and I made it. And, you know, there's so many moments that lead up to that, you know, said moment. That you really just never forget, to your point.
2: Mm-hmm. So doing just some research, you won 2 AHSAA individual titles, and they weren't back to back. They were like, did you win as a freshman and as a senior? Or
0: yeah, it was bookends. Yeah. I remember my freshman year, it was maybe Muscle Shoals, one of the RTJs up there. And it was coming down the last maybe 2 or 3 holes between Trey Del Greco and I, who played at Spain Park, and went to play at Vandy. Great player. And gosh, I don't remember. I want to say that maybe he unfortunately hit one in the water on the 17th hole, which gave me maybe a 1-shot lead. And we both parred 18. And then I won't forget this on our senior year. Stuart Jolly was ahead of me, or the group ahead of me, and I saw what looked like he made a handful of putts coming down the stretch, and I think I might have made a bogey or two or missed a short putt on 18, and I thought I lost.

0: And I thought our team lost because of it. So I was, pretty bummed walking off the green and all to find out that, I won, but most importantly, the team won. So that was a really special moment, to have our entirety of high school golf together with Stewart and for both of us to walk off as 6A champions was pretty cool. It was a cooler, feeling than I anticipated, which I still remember today.
1: I mean, Mountain Brook's been a power, power in golf for a long time. We had actually we recorded an episode with Gordon Sargent yesterday for a future
0: Oh,
1: episode,
0: cool.
1: and I mean, they shot like 32 under in 2 days when they won in 2018. I mean, that team was stacked, but apparently your guys were pretty stacked too.
0: We definitely had some good players. I think that since then there has been deeper teams and maybe even more guys playing collegiate, which is great. I think that's kind of a testament to the junior golf program that that the city of Birmingham has, and even the state of Alabama. It just gets kids more involved early on, and I think that's only going to be better as the years go on.
2: Yeah, we've documented on this podcast for over a year now what a true golf state Alabama really is.
0: Well, I mean, it obviously helps to be able to play year round, but I feel like, and I can only speak for Alabama, but from what it seems like, I mean, the junior program start as young as 8, 9, 10 years old, or at least we did.

0: a job of that.
1: Yeah. What would you say was your superpower or set you apart as a junior golfer?
0: Yeah. I always hit it far. I remember I was playing the BGA, the Birmingham Golf Association, the junior championship, at Shoal Creek. I think the age division might have been 12 to 13. And I remember I was hitting it like 275 yards, 280, 280 yards. I mean, it's not like I was a big guy, but I was out driving people by a decent amount. That and putting. It's fun to hit the ball far, but it's more fun to see the ball go in the hole. And so those were really two of the areas where I feel like I prided myself on. And the rest just kind of developed as I continued to develop, but length and keeping it between the trees and getting the ball in the hole as fast as possible.
1: Yeah.
2: Did you guys at Vestavia have those epic putting contests on the putting green, those contests that we all seem to have memories of?
0: Yep, you name it, we had it. The putting green growing up, they've since renovated it, had a pretty severe slope. Put it up the hole, let it come back in the down the hill, or what felt like an 80-foot putt or whatever it might be. We were competing in the silliest of things, but there's obviously some point in time where you might have to hit that shot or hit that putt, and we did it all and loved every minute of it.
1: You mentioned the golf course has been renovated. What I thought it was a really good golf course before. What are your thoughts on the renovation?
0: I think it's benefited the membership the most, and obviously that's most important. Growing up, it was very much tree lined, and greens were a little bit smaller. You had to be a little more precise, and the greens had a lot of movement on them. So, speaking to my putting, I feel like I had a lot of 4, 5, 6 footers that you had to play a cup or two outside the hole and trust the break, and you learn to match speed and line. And that's not really something that I thought of until down the road, but growing up on those greens, it really teaches you how to putt, how to see the ball go in the hole. It's kind of a bummer that a lot of that has changed. The greens are much bigger, the fairways are much bigger. There's much less trees. They rerouted some holes. I've only probably played it a handful of times, but I just have so many memories on the old course. That would be my preference, but why try to please 10 guys when you've got a membership of hundreds?
1: Sure. Yeah.
0: I think that they accomplished what they were looking for. And that's fantastic.
2: It's kind of sad because when you go away from a course for a long period of time and you come back, you have those memories of, oh, I remember hitting this 8 iron from behind this tree and hooking it around, and then all of a sudden that tree's not there.
0: You're exactly right. I remember punching through these trees, or going over this corner, you have to be in between these trees, or going over here, going over there. I still envision it every time I played, and even every time I think about the course, I remember, gosh, I guess it would have been, 12, you're going over the corner and that hole is no longer there. 17 was a par five that you could take it down 18 fairway, and now it's kind of backwards, so that opportunity's not there. But there's definitely plenty of shots that I remember hitting good and bad, that unfortunately just aren't there. But that's okay. The course looks fantastic. The pictures are beautiful, and I think the membership is happy, which is obviously most important.
2: So when did you kind of start thinking that you could play college golf?
0: Gosh, I played baseball. Golf and baseball were really the two sports that I played. And once I won the state championship in my freshman year, it's like, gosh, that was kind of fun. And that summer, I had a great summer. The U.S. Junior Amateur, I made it to the round of 16 at Shoal Creek, and I think I finished maybe top five in a big AGA-GA major, and had some other good finishes. And get back to school, and I kind of see how much the JV baseball team's running, and I'm like, you know, I think I'm going to stick with golf.

0: And I think it was probably that summer where I really dedicated from there on out to playing golf. And the next, I guess it was the fall of my sophomore year of high school, took a visit to Alabama and got offered. And like I said, it took me all of a month to say yes. I don't know why I wasted 30 days, but I would say early high school is where I started to see results and really fell in love with the game. Obviously, good results helped that, but it was a special summer and a special year, and really kind of jump started me into my golf career.
1: Did you grow up as an Alabama fan?
0: Yeah, I it's actually kind of funny. Obviously, big Alabama fan, but the first visit that I ever took, Trey Mullinax and I, he may or may not remember this, but I think we were playing maybe like the state junior or something at Saugahatchee, or I think that sounds right, maybe in 8th or 9th grade. And we both took a joint tour, visit, if you want to call it, to Auburn. And that was my first tour, my first, anything. It might have been his, it might not have been his first, but those are the only two, visits I took, so to speak. So I like to think I came out on the right end of it, and it was ended up being teammates with Trey for a few years, which is obviously a blast and a lot of memories between the two of us on that one.
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7: Yeah, what was your official visit to Alabama like? Chris and I were talking a little bit. You hear of things of like football recruiting where they bring out all the pretty co-eds and, what's the golf visit like?
0: Oh gosh, I wish I remembered it better. I know that I think we probably went to Nukes for lunch. Went to visit the facilities. I'm not even sure that it was even a game weekend. I think we maybe went on an off weekend or even during the week or something. For my, technically first visit, where I was offered, but had a few visits after that. We stayed at, during those visits, we would stay at the guys on the team's houses, and we would do various things, including pulling on the tide on Saturdays.
7: That's interesting. Of course, you got to Alabama at a good time. Let's just preface that.
0: 100%.
1: Yeah, I was looking at just went back to trying to get ready for

0: Corey Whitsitt, Bobby Wyatt. You've already mentioned Trey Mullinax, Scott Strohmeyer, Davis Riley, Robbie Prater, William Sellers. That's some who's who from Alabama golf for sure.
1: Yep, and Robbie Shelton. Robbie. I tell people all the time, and they think I'm joking when I say this. I was truly happy to be the five guy on the team. You know, throw Lee Knox in there, who is maybe a two or three time Georgia State Am champ. Hunter Hamrick, my freshman year, he was a fantastic player. So when I say I was happy to be the five guy, that's because I was behind four first team All Americans. and Bobby Wyatt as well. So, you know, we had obviously a fantastic team really from top to bottom. And as far as college golf goes, we had a smaller team, which I really loved. It really, we learned who each other were. We all hung out, you know, basically every single day, not only on the course, but off the course, weekends. We were true best friends, I mean, all of us. And for the most part, we all keep in touch fairly regularly still to this day. You know what, call it 10 to 15 years later. But because of how close we were, everybody was trying to do that one extra mile that no one was doing, you know? And so as someone starts slowly getting better, you know, you're eight guys pushing the seven, pushing the six, you know, all the way up to one and, competing against four or five All Americans day in, day out, week in, week out. It's the best thing for you. You know, I know now that some kids kind of, it's obviously a totally different world with NIL and all of this. And you want to go where you can get paid and do all these things. But because I lived it, I am a true believer in go somewhere that's going to make you better. Because life is a long game. It's not a short game. And that was something that through my 5 years at Alabama definitely pushed me to be the player that I became. There's no doubt about it.
0: Yeah. Well, Tom, it's interesting. We've had Coach Sewell on, we've had Hunter, and we've had Trey. That Alabama run, you know, not many teams have back-to-back national championships, especially in golf. And what was it like the day from your perspective, daily life, like inside that program and with those guys?
1: And what's crazy to think about is that it could have been three in a row as well.
0: It could have been.
1: We lost in the finals on the last hole, unfortunately, to Texas. That would have been my freshman year. And our program saw tremendous success, but a lot of it was just because of our team, you know, our love for each other, our want to get better with each other and for each other, really. But as far as, you know, a week in, week out, what it looked like, we always dreaded our 7 o'clock Monday workouts. We were running stadiums, we were lifting weights. Somebody was throwing up and that was likely me. You know, it was definitely not what you would think a golf workout would be, doing a lot of, you know, body weights and rotation and stuff like this. It was, I wouldn't be surprised if it was, you know, top three hardest workout in all of college golf. But there's something to be said for that it, you know, made you accountable and made you responsible for what you're doing. So, you know, as an 18-year-old, you learn pretty quick about the things that you do and don't need to do. We'd have practice, I guess, 4 days a week, qualifying, and would be a day or two of that. And we'd have classes, morning classes on Tuesday, Thursday, afternoon classes, Monday, Wednesday. And we were just always together after school or after practice or workouts. Our team was always in someone's apartment or at someone's house. And it truly was like a brotherhood. Or, you know, Coach wouldn't let us join a fraternity, so we kind of made our own. And it was just so much fun getting to meet and getting to hang out with weekly with guys that are such like-minded, and guys that like to do the things that you like to do. I feel like that's very uncommon, especially these days. I feel like there's just so many different types of personalities, but we were all after the same goal and we all like to do it the same way and went about our business the same way. So it was truly a special time outside of any wins or losses, but just the time that we were able to spend together.

0: is extremely special.
1: Wow.
2: Were those Monday morning workouts, were they part of punishment, so to speak, in case y'all had too much fun on the weekend?
0: I don't think they were intended for punishment, but I definitely felt punished more times than not. And I know that I wasn't alone, but there were some pretty damn hard workouts. I'm not going to lie to you. It took about a year to, get in good shape. And I know it's a lot of people say it, but I've never been in as good a shape as I was in those days. We were running, timed 110s, 20 timed 110s after a full body workout, timed stadiums around the track with with a lap around it, timed this, timed that. So everything was timed, and if not everyone on the team finished it, you had to do it again. We would do circuit workouts with weights, and if someone was taking even just a rep off in a 30 second all you can do push out, we would do it again. And that taught us a lot about discipline. That taught us a lot about accountability, and that it's not just about you. It's about, all 8 of you in the room or 10 of you in the room. And it really teaches you a lot more, than just being a regular student, that I'm forever thankful for.
1: We obviously know that the team was loaded with talent from top to bottom, that even the last guy could have played just about anywhere. But mm-hmm. As when you were giving your previous answer, I was thinking, but, and you used the word accountability, and you've used it again. Was it more talent that fed that program, or accountability, or combination?
0: The talent was definitely there. There's no doubt about it. And as it was kind of preached to me, talent can only take you so far. And there is a lot of truth to that, especially when you want to get to the highest level and whatever it is, whether it's business or sport, no matter the sport, you've got to be responsible with not only your time, but your actions, but you've got to be accountable for what you're doing, because as a team, your actions affect the others, not just those traveling, but everyone else. And so we had fantastic leadership from, like you mentioned earlier, Hunter Hamrick and Scott Strohmeyer were two of the older guys when I was there, and Lee Knox, the next year. And then, Bobby Wyatt, Corey Witsit, Trey Mullinax. So I learned a ton from those, five or six guys that I tried to, do my best to pass down to, Davis Riley, who was a teammate, like you mentioned, Robbie Shelton, Robbie Prater, William Sellers, Drew Love, all fantastic guys, all close friends. But it's kind of like what Coach Saban says, you kind of have to buy into the process, the program, the culture, in order to be successful. And we were able to have every single person on the team buy in every single year that I was there. Obviously talent has a lot to do with it, but I think accountability, especially, a post-golf career, accountability and responsibility are two pretty important things in life. I'm sure you both can attest to that. Mm-hmm.
2: Well said. Did you ever tell Coach Sewell that you never saw anybody running a 110 on the golf course?
0: No, because then I'd probably have to run more. We had plenty of running to do, and we had plenty of everything to do. I was trying to lighten my load, if anything.
2: what's like your top memories from the national championships year? Do you have one certain one from each year, or?
0: Yeah, so the only team that I played on was the one at Prairie Dunes, which was the second of the two. And I didn't really learn this until afterwards, but it was pretty close between me and another kid, Gavin Moynihan, to travel for that event. Coach chose me as the fifth man to go to, I think they call it regionals, which was at AU Golf Club down in Auburn. And don't hold me to it, but I think we won by, like, I want to say by 20. That might be outrageous, but we really played well. And I think I finished either third or fourth, and that kind of solidified my spot. So having learned that gave me a lot of, momentum, or a lot of confidence, so to say. And, going into that national championship, I was ready for it. We had terrible weather, and I put up a few good rounds, and fortunately, I think there was maybe one that didn't have to count. But I remember the national championship literally like it was yesterday.

0: We were in Wichita, Kansas, which was not far from Oklahoma State, was who we played. And they were a fantastic team. Mike McGraw was their coach. No, that's not true. Mike McGraw was our coach, which was even more kind of fuel to the fire. I believe he was just let go maybe the year before. And Coach McGraw had a serious impact not only on me that year, but I think all of us. And so we really wanted to push to win, not only because we were significantly outnumbered in, attendance. There was a sea of orange everywhere and sprinkles of red and white. And my match was against Wyndham Clark, who was a fantastic player then, and continues to be one, a major champion, multiple time winner, so on and so forth. And I'll never forget it. I was probably, I think I was five down with five to go, and I was the only one losing my match, kind of on the front nine, and tide kind of shifted at the turn, and Oklahoma State started winning some holes, and I made my match all the way to 17, which I was proud of. I mean, obviously I wanted to win the match, but come to learn that me pushing, kind of like what I was saying, being accountable for what you're doing and not giving up, five down, five to go, it's easy to say, all right, it's over. But to be able to make it to 17, I was told, kind of gave some life to the guys that were in the matches behind me, and to keep pushing forward and to keep moving on. And I was behind the 17th green with, I think, Robbie Shelton and Bobby Wyatt when Trey Mullinax made the 15 or 20 footer downhill to go in. And thank God the pin was in, or else that thing was off the green. But just kind of that day as a whole is something I'll never forget. It was the coolest feeling. And especially to see one of your best friends and teammates make the putt while you're with some of your others was very, very special.
1: You mentioned earlier about qualifying, and it came down to you maybe not even going to regionals. What were Coach Sewell's process for the qualifying? If you finished top five in the previous tournament, were you automatically didn't have to qualify, or how did that work?
0: Yeah, so he had a system where if you won, you're exempt for, let's call it three events. If you finish top five, maybe it was two events, and top 10, maybe one event. So there was always someone, just because of the people that we had on the team, there's always someone that was exempt. And it typically turned out to where we would be qualifying for a spot and coach would pick a spot, or we'd be qualifying for two and coach would pick one. That was how it was the majority of the time. And when you're qualifying against, one of those or a few of those All-Americans, and that they're a little bit better than you, you put in the work to push yourself, because that the guys behind you are pushing you too. So it was kind of just a collective push, because we all wanted to travel, but we all knew that there's only so many spots. And so it was extremely competitive. It was extremely competitive, and it just made our team better because of that, especially just kind of the way it shook out. But obviously, six guys, two spots, you're going to stay late after practice. You're going to show up early. You're going to do whatever needs to be done.
1: Were they 18 holes or 36 holes or?
0: It would depend how much time was between the last tournament and this tournament. Sometimes it would be, maybe only a couple times in my entire career was it 18 holes. Typically, 36 to, even 5 rounds, even 90 holes sometimes. So obviously, the less holes, the more pressure. But there was not one day where you could go, oh, okay, I'm going to get by with an even par, because somebody was going to shoot 65. And it really, qualifying taught us a lot as a team, but taught us a lot as individuals about never giving up and to keep fighting till the end, whether you're in it or not.
2: Where was the qualifyings at during this time?
0: A majority of it would be at
2: Okay.
0: Indian Hills Country Club, where we'd play Old Colony. Occasionally, maybe a time or two a semester we

0: go to North River, and then maybe once a semester we'd go to a Shoal Creek or a Birmingham. But it was
1: Mostly at Indian Hills.
0: mostly Indian Hills,
1: That's a
0: so
1: really good golf course.
0: you got to get your wedge game good and you got to drive it straight.
1: Yeah.
0: It was, especially when they had bent greens, it was like throwing darts, and if you weren't making seven, eight birdies around, you're getting lapped.
2: Yeah, it's a very underrated course around the state. I don't think it gets
0: Yeah.
2: its due.
1: Well, the redos changed it a lot.
0: I agree with that.
1: Yeah.
0: I think just going from bent to Bermuda greens is easily three shots different. It's, I'm obviously super biased, but perfect bent greens are, exactly what it's going to do. It's all slope. Then you get Bermuda in there, firm Bermuda. You can't land it at the hole. You got to bounce it up. Then you got to factor grain in. So just changing to Bermuda alone was difficult. And I've heard about some of the changes that they've made. I'm not sure that I've played it. But I agree. I've always loved Indian Hills. I agree that it's a little underrated, and maybe they like it that way.
1: Well, there's still a few things to talk about, but that reminds me, have you been out to the new Crimson Reserve yet?
0: I was out there
1: Oh,
0: last
1: did you come back
0: fall.
1: for the alumni thing recently?
0: I didn't. We had a wedding, unfortunately,
1: Oh,
0: that
1: okay.
0: weekend. What was that, last month? But I was there last year for the inaugural, and I was actually in Tuscaloosa, maybe for a football game, a few, maybe for the CTO, back in October of last year, with Drew Love, who he and his dad did the facility.
1: Right.
0: And Drew kind of drove me around and why they did this and why they did that, and experiences that his dad has done in the design world with having, this or that. It was cool to learn, but that golf course is hard. If you can play there, you can play anywhere. And I think that is what, to a degree, made Oklahoma State so successful, because Carson Creek is a very difficult golf course. So your game travels very well.
1: Yeah.
0: I think it's great for the kids on the team now because it's their own facility. If they want to take a shag bag and go hit balls on the course, they can. If they want to go play as many holes as they want, they can. And you have everything. You've got TrackMans, you've got the putting mat with the lines on it. I mean, you've every tool in the world this program has, along with fantastic coach in Sewell that did a lot for me. And he's done a lot for a lot of other players, and a lot have gone on to the PGA Tour. So fantastic facility, fantastic building, fantastic program, and even better people.
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3: Yeah, so I think when we had Coach Sewell on, I said it was a Cadillac of a facility. He said it's a Lamborghini.
4: Yeah.
5: It was, it's definitely a different world from Old Colony where we were back in school. There's no doubt about that. I think they knocked it out of the park, and as it continues to grow and the course continues to mature and fill in, I think it's going to be fantastic. I know a lot of people are very excited about it.
3: Well, they spared no expense, no question.
5: Yeah, I saw it maybe on Instagram that there was a $5 or $7 million tunnel under the train tracks. So to your point that there's no spare expense.
4: Greg and I were fortunate enough to be set up on the range at the Region Tradition this year.
5: Very cool.
4: And we interviewed several guys, and Davis Love was one of those. And he talked pretty extensively about that. In fact, he was leaving when he finished our interview and driving back over to Tuscaloosa to work on a few little modifications that they were making. So, yeah, to your point, it's very hard and will lend itself to no surprises when they show up at a tournament.
5: Yeah, sure. I totally agree. If you can hit fairways and greens there, you can hit fairways and greens anywhere. It's cool with a couple of the routings. He might have mentioned there's a few holes that kind of cross.
4: Yeah.
5: So there's a few different ways to play it. And, you know, there's your a few risk reward holes, which is perfect. So, I think they did a great job, and I'm excited to hopefully see it next year when it continues to grow in a little more.
3: Yeah. So you're playing with all these fantastic players. When did you realize that you might have a shot at the making it on the PGA Tour?
5: You know, if I'm going to be honest, I'm not sure that I ever thought about it. With the guys that we had there, it was just so much of a process. It was just get better each day, do what you need to do each day, and the results will come. You know, obviously as a young kid, you're results oriented, but I kind of bought in and I truly never thought about it. I know that might seem silly, but it was just not something that crossed my mind. I knew I wanted to get there. But I just got lost in doing whatever I could day after day, working on whatever aspect of the game I needed to get better, to get to that point. You know, I wish I could say it was this conversation, it was this shot, it was this round, it was this tournament, but I just worked as hard as I could, and I knew everybody was pushing each other, and, you know, you kind of start losing that result, you know, oriented mindset. And kind of get lost in what you're doing on the day in, day out.
4: Yeah, interesting. Well, you correct me if I'm wrong, but you and Justin were roommates.
5: Correct.
4: So what was it like? What was the day in the life of Tom and Justin at Bama as roomies?
5: Yeah, we had a blast. I've actually got kind of a funny story, which I'll jump into in a second.
4: All right.
5: It was a blast. We pushed each other. We were together literally 24/7. You know, obviously he was a fantastic player, not only in college, but in junior golf. And he was always one of those top few guys that you knew was a special player. So it was to no surprise to see him have the success that he had then and has continued to have now. Funny story that he tells as well to this day, and he could attest, the first time we met would have been that summer after our freshman year of high school. We were playing in the Wyndham Championship. It was the AJGA Junior. I think it might have been the Wyndham Championship. And if you win that event, you go on to play

0: the big Wyndham in the PGA Tour event. So it was the year that he won. It was the final round. We were in the next to last group. I think he clipped me by a couple in the event, one by two or three. But we were walking up the 10th fairway or off the 10th tee to the 10th fairway. And, you know, we get to talking and he goes, you know, we go, where do you want to go to school? And he's thinking Alabama, maybe A&M, LSU. And I'm like, you know, respectfully, I knew where I stood in terms of ranks in our grade. And I knew that he was better. And I knew that coach was looking at another player too that was better. And, you know, there's only two spots. And I was probably the, what I thought was, you know, the third or fourth guy on the list in my mind. And so I'm like, I don't know why I thought it was a good idea, but you know, Alabama, are you sure you want to go there? He goes, yeah, I mean, a great program, great coach. I go, you shouldn't go there. He goes, why? And I go, because I want to go there. And he's like, what? And so we get up to the fairway and I hole out from like 115 yards on the 10th hole. And he's like, who in the hell is this kid? Like telling me not to go to a school because he wants to go there. And then he just makes it two. So that was the first time we had met. And we became fast friends and we talked what felt like every single day, literally from that moment on, even to today. He's still a fantastic friend of mine. And, I lived with him my first 3 years out of school down in Jupiter when I was on the, I guess the then web.com tours and the PJ tour. And, he's been a very good friend of mine and I'm very grateful for the relationship that we had and we continue to have. Yeah, but that was a fun little story of like, you know, why would you tell me not to go? You know, who are you? Who are you to tell me? I just met you 10 holes ago. And I don't know why I thought that was a good idea to say it, but you know, here we are.
1: So you could have single-handedly derailed his time at Alabama.
0: I could have. It obviously stuck and it ended up working out for the best for everyone, fortunately. But yeah, that was just a funny moment that him and I talk about probably a little more frequently.
2: That's funny. What was it about him that made you see that he was a little different?
0: Just the way that he went about his work. He was regimented. He knew how to practice. He knew what to practice at a very young age. And I feel like that's something that was pretty uncommon because when you're 17, 18 years old, you know, you're hitting balls and you might be working on something, but he was very detailed in what he was doing. And I'm sure that the background of his dad and his granddad being PGA pros definitely helped that. But I think that you could just kind of see the way that he went about his, you know, business, if you want to call it, you know, kind of, I guess, pair that with how consistent he was and how high his results really seemed to be week in, week out, no matter the event.
1: And speaking of teachers, who were your teachers growing up and how much did they play a part in your success, even beyond college?
0: Yeah, I worked a little bit with a guy named Jeff Jordan, who's now was then at Country Club of Birmingham, who's been the head pro at Mountain Brook for, gosh, what feels like maybe 20 years. And then kind of when I was in school, I would see Jeff periodically. I saw Todd Anderson very briefly. But going into my fifth year, I started working with Tony Ruggiero down at Immobile. And he has just been fantastic. He really helped me with a plan, a long-term plan. Not just a fix, but really, what do you want to do with this game? What do you want to accomplish? And, you know, really set a plan with me. And he's a large reason to the success that I had, you know, my last year in post-college. And what really attracted me was not only the work that we did, because when we were working, we worked. But when it was, you know, when the work was done and it was time to get a glass of wine, we would definitely go do that too and have a steak and just enjoy each other's company. You know, I think that there's got to be a good mix of of business.

0: business and play or business and fun, to take your mind off of the stress or the day in, day out work, just to reset. But he just did loads for me in my career. And a lot of it, you don't really see until you kind of step back and realize it. But he was a huge impact for me.
1: Well, we've had Tony on here, and I've got to know him through us doing this podcast. What he's a really good guy. I can see how, and he's worked with a lot of really, really good players.
2: He didn't give us any good Tom Lovelady stories, though, for some reason.
0: I must have slipped him a 20 under the table or something before that. We've had plenty of great times, and in college he worked with what felt like half our team, Bobby Wyatt and Robbie Shelton, and then he worked with Smiley Kaufman as well. And then transitioning into the pros, he worked with continued to work with Smiley. He had Lucas Glover. He had a few other guys on the PGA Tour. A few other guys on the it was then the web.com tour. So whenever he came to town, whichever event or tour I was playing on that week or that year, we would always have a Tuesday night dinner. His guys would play together, practice round on Tuesdays, and then we knew it was going to be a red meat and a glass of red wine at dinner,
1: Or a
0: just to kind of
1: Coors
0: res yeah
1: Light.
0: or a Rocky Mountain. But it was a great way to, you can get caught up in the stress of the moment, the week, the situation. And he was always fantastic to make light of whatever that is. But making sure that we're on the tee at, 7:30, 8 o'clock to get our work back in. He's just I don't have enough good things to say about him.
2: Was there one thing in your game that he pinpointed that maybe puts you over the top?
0: In my swing, I always kind of had a two-way miss because of I would kind of take it in. I was a little across, and then I'd drop it under, and kind of hang back. And the one drill that we did was tucking, a glove under the inside of my right armpit to keep my arms and my chest connected to cover the ball to hit a cut, and which helped me eliminate basically the left side of the golf course. Playing army golf is, get pretty used to hitting a ball behind a tree or pitching out or, wasting shots. So he really helped me set that plan of basically eliminating one side of the course. And once you've done that makes it so much easier to game plan whatever course it is and strategize, with your caddy and your team for whichever week it is. So, he was great with helping me learn to kind of turn and pivot and hit from on top of the ball.
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3: Hi, everybody. Welcome to 2 Off the First. It is May 26th, 2026. I'm Ryan Balanchine. Good to have you here with us. We got a lot to talk about. We had a great weekend of golf at the CJ Cup Byron Nelson, if you like birdies and eagles. Maybe if you spent $25 million to have TPC Craig Ranch renovated, to have the winning score that was a record last year only made one stroke worse this year, you might not be feeling so good about that investment at the moment. But that's another thing we'll talk about as well. We also should talk about Don Ray, the president of the PGA of America, being removed from the post and replaced with a temporary president until there's another election. Tumultuous run of recent PGA of America presidents and what that might mean for the future of the association and whether that should mean there is a permanent president and a permanent CEO. But we'll get into that at the tail end of everything here. Also want to get into some thoughts about the two-tier schedule that is kind of being worked on right now by Brian Rolapp and the Future Commission or Future Competition Committee on the PGA Tour, what that might mean for guys like Jordan Spieth and Scottie Scheffler, proud Texans who want to play Texas events, but they're not at Colonial this week. All right, let's get into the CJ Cup Byron Nelson, which is the weirdest name for a tournament on the planet. They basically merged two tournaments together. They said the CJ Cup, which used to be in South Korea, they moved that over to the United States in COVID, right? And then they had the Byron Nelson. That used to be the AT&T Byron Nelson. Well, the AT&T folks said, hey, we're out of here. We sponsor a lot of stuff. We're not sponsoring everything anymore. We're out. And they went to CJ and were like, hey, we need someone to take over this tournament. And they said, we're not changing the tournament name. Just put Byron Nelson's name on it, and that'll be it. And that's how we get the CJ Cup Byron Nelson. It's just five words that together make no sense, but it's got a trophy. So, you know, it has to be real. Anyhow, they played it this year, TPC Craig Ranch, once again. It's been the home, basically, since they left Trinity Forest and, you know, occasionally won this thing back-to-back years. Scottie Scheffler was a defending champion. You've had Taylor Pendrith win here, Jason Day win here. You've had some good winners, right? KH Lee is, you know, his only two wins are at Craig Ranch, but that's okay. He's a multi-time PGA Tour winner. And so the course has always been pretty easy, pretty much banging anywhere. It's a Tom Weisskopf design. Weisskopf has had way better designs. He did TPC Scottsdale. That's probably his best one, at least that you see regularly. Well, Black Desert also was his last one, and Black Desert's fabulous too. So you got two great Weisskopf designs on the PGA Tour. I think Scottsdale's a little bit better, but that's just because we've seen it for so long. I haven't seen Black Desert enough to really say that. So you've got this golf course in Craig Ranch, which has been just beaten up by the players. The idea was that it was to be more of a member course, right? You could hit it anywhere. It was kind of like a resort type thing. You know, the greens are pretty big. There's some cool designs on it. There's a beer. It's on this golf course. I mean, that's cool. There's some great features on this golf course, but the pros just light it up. It, you know, even at 7,500 yards, it wasn't that difficult. So Invited, which operates the facility and has recently been bought out or about to be bought out by private equity, the Heritage folks, they pumped $25 million into this property for a renovation. They had Lanny Watkins come in and said, Lanny, make it tougher. And he did some good stuff. He made some of the par threes tougher. He kind of brought in some of the water into play a little bit more off the tee, particularly on a par three or two. And I think the thought going into the week was this place will be tougher. Surely no one's getting to 30 under par or better to win this thing. You're going to be in the 20s or maybe even high teens if it worked out. And that did not happen, obviously. Wyndham Clark shot a final round 60. 11 under par 60. The second 60 of the week, there was a 61 also this week. And he winds up winning this thing by three shots on 30 under 254. Last year, Scottie Scheffler won this thing on 31 under 253. So $25 million got you one stroke against par. That seems like a massive overpay. And the folks at Invited / Club Corp, what it used to be called, and to the future, I guess, Heritage Group, that they admitted that they paid way too much money for this work, for what they got for it. And they knew it going into it. And that probably should have been the tip off. You know, they overpaid for the renovation. but that they wanted it to be

a signal to the PGA Tour that they were for real and they wanted to keep having the tournament there. And I guess that's what they bought, was a signal that they want to keep the tournament, because they didn't buy them a more difficult golf course. I had Michael Thor Bjornsson in one and done, and he shot 7-under-64 in the first round. I was like, this is a great pick. He missed the cut. He missed the cut. The cut was at 6-under or 5-under. No, 6-under. He shot 2-over on the day or something like that and missed the cut. Unbelievable stuff. I mean, this doesn't typically happen on the PGA Tour, a cut like this, that low under par. But that was the reality of it. 70 guys made the cut and finished in the end. 30-under par wins. Siwoo Kim, who shot also 60 over the course of the week, he winds up losing by 3. What a world. What a weird world. And then Scottie Scheffler, the defending champion, puts up 25-under, loses by 5. He played great golf. He had one score out of 72 holes of 5 or greater, and it was a 5. And that was not good enough to win. So congratulations to Wyndham Clark. He put it all together. If you follow our fantasy content, I kind of tipped him off for you, because I figured the name of the game was still going to be the same at this course. Bang it pretty much anywhere. And then you got to make putts once you hit good approach shots. Well, Wyndham Clark's a little bit more controlled than he used to be, but still not particularly accurate off the tee, but he was accurate when it mattered. But his real piece de resistance here was 12 strokes gained putting, which is practically unheard of on the PGA Tour. But he made everything down the stretch. I mean, quite literally everything except a birdie putt on 16 that grazed the edge. Everything else was practically perfect. Back 9-28 to win 32-28-60, win by 3. What in the world? How does that happen? And on one hand, you go, this is so embarrassing. Like 30 under par on a course, it shouldn't be like that. You got to make it tougher. But on the other hand, I'm kind of interested in tournaments like this. I want a couple of tournaments like this where you have to just blitz every hole, right? There's no laying up. There's no playing for pars. You go for everything, because if you don't, you lose. I like that kind of golf every now and then, right? There were a couple of years in the late 2000s when TPC Scottsdale, another Weisskopf, got absolutely torched by the players. You know, you got the 28 under par one year, I think, for Phil Mickelson, and that was the record at the time against par on the PGA Tour. That has since been demolished several times over at Kapalua, certainly, and then obviously in this tournament the last 2 years, 31, 30 under par winning, respectively. I don't mind having a tournament like this. They just can't be every week, and you have to know going into it what it's going to be. But it's still kind of hard to watch when you just see how good these guys are and realize that you have to throw so much stuff at them to even get them to blink, to even think about how tough it is. Think about the contrast from what you saw at Aronimink and what you saw at Craig Ranch. And they didn't throw a bunch of like easy pins everywhere on that golf course at Craig Ranch, but the greens were the story between what went in and what didn't. You know, Aronimink, very difficult greens, lots of kind of multiple sections stitched together with places you can't be to make green complexes. And it felt like at Craig Ranch, every putt was straight. And I know they weren't. I know they weren't. But it felt like so many putts that I watched were, all right, just start it here and it'll go right in. Or just hit it down the hill. Play it up the slope. I mean, I saw a couple putts go over slopes and just run straight. It's just not that hard when the putts don't move that much. And that doesn't make it a bad golf course. It makes it an easy golf course for these guys. But that's okay. That's okay to have those kinds of events. You can have a couple per year, probably. This one, and then you go play Colonial this week. Colonial is a much different, it's a stark contrast. You're basically in the same area, DFW. You go from this golf course that is insanely easy, unless it blows 30 miles per hour, to Colonial, which is tight, smallish greens, you know, very tricky golf course. You got to really be on your game ball striking wise. You got to be able to get off the tee at Colonial. You have that this week as a contrast. So the winning score is probably going to be 17, 18 under par, right? Still relatively short by modern standards, but you know, they had Gil Hanse come in and restore it. A little bit different work than what Lanny Watkins did. And what he did, I thought was good. I don't think he made it worse. I mean, I think he made it better. He made the golf course 200 yards shorter. And in that regard,
Maybe that's what made

it better, right? 200 yards shorter, you would think you would go even deeper under par. Well, that didn't quite happen. So maybe that was the trick. If you didn't need $25 million, you just needed to shorten it up and put some stuff in the way. And that's what Lanny Watkins more or less did. And to that end, I suppose it was successful, but it definitely didn't need to cost $25 million to prove the point to the PGA Tour about that. Either way, congrats to Wyndham Clark on winning. Great win. Now he is a four-time PGA Tour winner. He is the only player in PGA Tour history to win multiple events with a final round 60 or better. His last win was the signature event that was shortened by the weather at Pebble Beach. He shot 60 in the third round. That turned out to be the last round. But he's the only guy in PGA Tour history to have done that. There are a couple of guys who have broken 60 to win on the PGA Tour. David Duval, best final round ever at the Bob Hope. What was that, 1999? And then you had the 59 from Stuart Appleby at Greenbrier. I guess that would have been like 2010 on a relatively easy, relatively short golf course. But still, 11 under 59 is 11 under 59. So now you've got Wyndham Clark coming in with a pair of 60s for his win. So when he is hot, he is really hot. Also, when he's not hot, he's really hot because he has kind of, you know, anger issues. But this time he's on the happy side of things. Now he's a four-time PGA Tour winner. I'd like to get into the changes that are coming to the PGA Tour schedule. There was an interesting column, and I think it was earlier last week, maybe Monday or Tuesday last week, from Eamon Lynch. And I apologize if I get the date wrong, but you can go find it at Golf Week. And he writes about Brian Rolapp and the decisions that he has to make as the PGA Tour CEO with what he is going to do with the schedule. And it has pretty much been detailed, I think, for the better part of a year now, that there's going to be two tracks, right? There's going to be a set of signature events, right? You're going to have the signature events, the FedEx Cup playoffs, the majors that are co-sanctioned, and the players, right? That's going to be one track. And then the other track's going to be all the other events that don't make the cut. There's going to be about 23-ish events that are the kind of signature level, whatever they're going to call that, the A track. And the B track is going to be everything else. And that kind of already exists, right? But there needs to be movement in and out of those things, right? But there are going to be some weeks where you have oppos. So you're going to have an A-tier event and a B-tier event same week. Well, we do that today, right? What is about to come out sounds really a lot like the existing schedule, except they're going to more codify the events that are A-tier and B-tier, even though every fan knows. I mean, I was sorry to Andrew Catalan for saying this from CBS, but I was thinking this over the weekend. So I went up to my in-laws up in Western Pennsylvania. My wife and I celebrated our 16th wedding anniversary, and I heard Andrew Catalan's voice doing a voiceover to promote the CJ Cup by Byron Nelson. And as soon as I thought of that, I was like, ooh, Catalan effect. Because every time you hear someone's voice on CBS calling the action that is not Jim Nantz, you go, ah, that's not important. And that's how you know you're on the B tier, right? If you don't get, if you get Catalan, which you got him a couple of different times this year already, you know it's probably not the best feel. It's not the biggest deal. No offense to everybody else on the CBS team. That's great. But, you know, the 18th tower voice kind of dictates how important this thing is to the casual fan. And I think moving forward, CBS is going to have to reckon with the fact that they have a lot of B-tier events, right? If you go through the schedule and you look at how many weeks CBS has the PGA Tour, which is the vast majority of them, then you know they're going to get a lot of the B-tier tournaments from what they have currently. Like they got the Cadillac Championship. That was a nice add-on for them, right? They took the Doral event, even though that was a runaway, but at least that was a signature event for them. They have Heritage, which is good. They have Truist, which is good. So they get a lot of signature events as well. You know, NBC just kind of limits itself to the Florida Swing and the playoffs, right? They come in and out for the big stuff, you know, start before the major season and after, and then you've got the U.S. Open and the Open Championship for the majors. And that's their involvement, right? And the players. So they are very segmented. So that means CBS gets a lot of the good, right? They get Travelers later, but they also have a bunch of bad, right? That's going to be B-tier events. How do they go to the tour and then say, all right, well, we've got this contract with you through, I think it's 2029, but we have this contract with you, and now you're telling us that a significant portion of our tournament inventory is going to be considered B-tier all of a sudden, like officially B-tier.
all of a sudden, which might drive down

the events they want to play in the quote-unquote lower tier when they're going to be required to play in the upper tier, and there may be some conflicting events. Because they're not playing Colonial this week. Neither of them are. And Scheffler has played that a lot over the years. Spieth certainly has, too. And they're not playing it because of the way the schedule is compacted right now, right? They had the PGA Championship. Scheffler had to defend at Craig Ranch. He did that. Spieth played at Craig Ranch because AT&T is a big sponsor, and he, you know, he's a Dallas guy and all this stuff. So he plays that. Well, after this week is the Memorial Tournament, right? And they're going to play that because it's Jack's Place. It's $20 million, and you know the tour wants them to play that. So they skip Colonial because the week after that is the U.S. Open, and the week after that is Travelers, which is a fan favorite. So they're going to go play those three in a row. So they need a break. Well, this is the break. Well, that doesn't work out so well for guys to patronize their hometown tournaments and patronize the events that they that supported them earlier in their careers, earlier in their quest to get to the PGA Tour. It makes it almost impossible. And so I think that what Rolap and the future competition committee have to reckon with is trying to find a way, particularly around the Texas events, and maybe the Florida events as well, but certainly the Texas events, is to find a way to space them out so that you can have a Scheffler come and play. You can have a Spieth come and play. But part of the supposed delineation between these two tiers is that guys in the upper tier couldn't go down to the B tier and beat up those guys for points, whether world ranking points or FedEx Cup points or however that's going to be decided. So you just can't go down there and just have fun and have a good week. That seems kind of misplaced, right? I mean, having Scottie Scheffler at the Dallas event made the Dallas event. If you looked at the rest of the field, other than Spieth and Koepka, there weren't a lot of draws. Aaron Rye pulled out because he had just won the PGA. Even then, he's not a huge personality draw yet. He is a major champion, but not a huge draw. And the other guys in the field, you know, you got some young guys, some local guys. Johnny Kiefer's a Texan. You kind of got guys like that. Michael Thorbjornsson is a bit of a draw, maybe. I don't know, but like, you need stars to come play tournaments that are in the B tier. You need at least a handful of them. You need some guys that are like, all right, that's the person to beat this week. And if they don't win, that's okay, but they anchor the field. You need anchors. It's like a mall. You need an anchor store. If you put a shopping center together and they're all clunker stores, no one's coming to the shopping center. Same thing is true for a golf tournament. If you have a golf tournament and there's nobody you recognize playing in that tournament, you are much less likely to go to it. Just go ask LIV Golf. They've got two of the most recognizable names in golf, in John Rahm and Bryson DeChambeau. They've got other recognizable names that aren't playing quite as good, but Dustin Johnson and Cam Smith and, you know, Phil when he was not taking his breakaway from LIV or whatever. But you had those guys, and they could barely draw anybody because you needed more than that, and there's bigger issues. But even having just two guys that you knew, that's not enough. You need guys that you want to follow, that you're interested in. You need the anchor store. And in this tournament, Scottie Scheffler was the anchor store, right? It wasn't Wyndham Clark, wasn't Siwoo Kim. I don't even think it was Brooks Koepka, although I'm happy Koepka's playing well. Could be Spieth. But when you get to this week at Colonial, you have more top 50 players. I think it's 18 of them in the field this week. Ben Griffin's the defending champion. Who's the anchor player? Who's the guy that you're like, I want to see him play golf this week? And maybe there are a ton of Ben Griffin fans that I don't know about him. Maybe there are a ton of JJ Spaun fans and I don't know about him. But not to the same in the same way that you have with McIlroy and you have with, well, to a degree, Koepka, but that you have with Scheffler, that you have maybe with Tommy Fleetwood, maybe. But, you know, guys that you go, I got to see them play. Maybe it's Cam Young these days. You know, he's an up-and-comer. But for those B-tier events, they're going to really struggle in two ways if you don't have that anchor store guy in a field. One, you're going to struggle with purses, right? The purse for the Byron Nelson was $10.3 million. They had exactly three top 50 players in the official world golf ranking competing. Three. That's insane. That purse is higher by $400,000 than Colonial, which has, again, about 18 players.

world top 50 competing this week. Neither are particularly great when you look at the signature events where you get 35 to 45 of the top 50 in the world, more toward 40 and 45 than 35, but you know, Cadillac brought that image down. So if you're a PGA Tour event and your contract calls for $9+ million purses and you get 10 or fewer top 50 players, are you going to the tour and going, well, the purse is not $10 million anymore. The purse is $7, $6 million, like the fall, right? You barely get any top 50 players in the fall. That basically is a $5 or $6 million purse, he says. Let's say, just to say $6 million, basically across the board. And there's one event, the RSM Classic, because it's the last one that's seven, right? So if that's what your standard is, then maybe these are $7 million purses, and they're all $7 million, right? And that money otherwise gets funneled into activations and sponsorships that go at the signature level, right? Instead of a $10 million purse for the Byron Nelson, it's $7 million, but you get $3 million of activation or $5 million of activation, whatever it is, at another event. Maybe that's the way that it works. But Brian Rolapp has to figure that out. You need to have a way to have the second tier of events if you want them, codified as you want, but you still need to be able to have those anchor store guys that come in and play and make it interesting. Otherwise, you just have a 16-event fall series in the summer. That doesn't sound particularly good, to be honest. And even if there are ways in and out of the signature tier, the top tier, from event to event, even if you have, and that's good, I think that should exist, but if you have 120 guys or at least 100 guys in those fields, how many guys do you have in the lesser events? And what does that mean for the Korn Ferry Tour, right? You've got a lot of guys who are playing Korn Ferry Tour in the weeks that they can't get in signature events. Well, now you're talking about a very similar pool of guys. Guys that want to get into the signature level, but aren't that 100 or 120. You got to fill out fields here. You need at least 100 for that, right? And you're going to draw some from the Korn Ferry Tour. Why don't you just smush those together and instead make that a 30-event series? And you go to the Korn Ferry Tour sponsors and say, hey, would you be willing to make the purses, I don't know, $5 million? And you have some fives and some sevens, something like that. But I think you are then watering down the Korn Ferry Tour in the interest of having a second tier PGA Tour in between the Korn Ferry Tour and your signature series or whatever you're going to call it. So I think this is a mistake in that regard. I think they've got to figure that out very quickly if they're going to try and push this. And it might be something that forces them to kind of run this out into the future, right? We keep the things the way they are for 27, which sounds increasingly likely. And then in 28, they make their change. But they've got to figure that out. That's the big stumbling block, and I'm very interested to see what they come up with. Let's end with a couple of seconds on PGA, well, now former PGA of America president Don Rae. He's out of the job. He was removed by the PGA of America and replaced by the guy was kind of already doing the job for him until the term ends, and then there will be a new president of PGA of America. Rae was not particularly good. He kind of made a lot of things about himself. Kind of screwed off on the job. He was singing karaoke the last night of the Ryder Cup competition when the U.S. was getting just pounded. He was not particularly good during the presentation ceremony, which I mean, I guess it's like one thing. Like that's not great. It's embarrassing to say that the Europeans retained the cup even though they won the match, and that is a very inside baseball set of words. You know, tie versus win, retain versus win. I don't really think that was probably his downfall. But then the hit with BBC, I think it was Northern Ireland, but just the BBC, where he kind of downplayed the fan behavior, the boorish fan behavior from the American fans, and you know, basically said, you know, it was happening on both sides, and they did it to us in Europe and Italy a couple of years ago, and all of that was bad. And they just kind of put him to the side after that and said, hey, just kind of stay home. Like, don't come to anything. We'll just let you finish this out from home. And then they decided, oh, wait, we're just going to replace you now. And this is kind of the completion of a multi-president run for the PGA of America, where that president has gotten into some kind of trouble, whether that was a DUI arrest, whether that was Ted Bishop, whether it was Paul Levy, whatever it was, whether it's Don Rae, bad run of presidents for the PGA of America.
And sometimes that happens.

0: right? I mean, this organization's been around for 110 years. Those things are going to happen. However, it probably opens the door for a possibility of a permanent president. They already have a permanent CEO, but it is a member-driven organization. So maybe you just have to come up with a different set of requirements to be voted as president. You know, you usually get voted into the kind of officer level, whether that's secretary or treasurer or whatever, you know, those types of presidents. You just kind of work your way up over elections. That probably shouldn't be that way, right? I mean, it's hard to do this job. It's hard to run an association. It's hard to be a member of the association and run it when your job as president or an officer is completely different than what you do day to day. And I think there needs to be some kind of buoying there to kind of either limit the president's power or limit the magnitude of their personal appearances or professional appearances so that they don't embarrass the association. But Don Ray's out. We'll get a new president, and we'll find out who they are soon enough. Thank you so much for watching or listening to the show. Appreciate it. We'll be back on Thursday with another show a little late this week just because of the traveling and the Memorial Day holiday, which hopefully you had an opportunity to kind of reflect on the importance of the holiday and the people who have made the ultimate sacrifice for the good of this country, for the freedom of the United States of America, and took advantage of that time. You can get a hold of me, Ryan, at thegolfnewsnet.com. I am on Instagram, Facebook, and TikTok at Ryan Ballingy Golf. We'll be back, like I said, on Thursday. 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Thank you so much for your time. Appreciate it. We'll talk to you next time right here on 2 Up First.
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4: Hi, everyone. Welcome to 2 Out of the First. It is May 18th, 2026. I'm Ryan Ballinger. Good to have you here with us. We're going to recap the PGA Championship today. We're going to talk about Aaron Rye's win, what went right for him, what didn't go as right for some other players, including John Rahm and Scottie Scheffler, Rory McIlroy, Justin Thomas to a degree. And then we're going to talk a little bit about Aronimink Golf Club hosting the championship, the tournament holding up, and kind of the back and forth about whether this was a good venue to host the PGA Championship, whether it should come back. And then we'll wrap up with a couple of little minutes about my trip to Cincinnati to play in the Pro-Am for the LPGA event this past weekend out in Ohio. All right, let's start with the PGA Championship. Aaron Rye is the 108th PGA champion and winds up winning by 3 shots on 9-under. 271. He shot 65 in the final round, 31 on the back nine coming in. He had a birdie putt on 18 or 30 for the final nine holes. Missed it by just a little bit. At that point, it didn't matter. It was academic. He was going to be the PGA champion. And what a brilliant finish for a guy that he went up at 290-1 at DraftKings. And while was kind of coming down from everything last night, trying to get off of the content train, get ready to go to bed, I saw that this victory from Aaron Rye makes him the biggest long shot to win a major championship tournament in at least the last 25 years. At 290-1 is where he went off. At other books, he might have gone off at 200-1, a little deeper than that, 220. Saw 250 in this story by ESPN, but he went off at DraftKings at 290. And yes, you're supposed to shop around for these things, and the numbers are not all the same uniform. So it goes off at 290-1. That was a bigger long shot than when Phil Mickelson won the PGA in 21. He was 200-1. And then when Louis Oosthuizen won the Open Championship by 8 in 2010, the Old Course, he was 200-1 before the tournament started. So Rye is the longest shot to have won a major in 25 years. That's incredible. That didn't seem possible to me, given that he was going into this tournament the number 44 player in the world. It wasn't like he was a badly ranked player, a guy who barely qualified or anything like that. Very capable golfer who was playing pretty well. Just no one figured Aaron Rye was going to win this thing. He received something like 0.5% of all of the money bet on anyone to win the tournament, which sounds about right because you have the 20 guys who are the club professionals and maybe Michael Block gets a few dollars here and there, but everybody else was getting $0 from that. So that leaves you down to 136. Probably a lot of the money went to Scottie Scheffler. Probably 10% of the money at least went to Scottie Scheffler, even though he had horrible odds to win, less than 4-1 to win the tournament. But it's amazing that kind of translates to the perception of Aaron Rye, that he was this kind of capable guy you might have heard of if you're a golf person like us, or if you're a casual fan, you're like, who's this guy with two gloves and iron covers? And why is he not just a random white dude, even though he's from England? A lot of those things are probably popping through the minds of people who are watching this casually. I had someone, unfortunately, make a Facebook page remark and said, why is the nice out there talking to this guy? Is he here legally? Oh, gosh. But nevertheless, Rye was great. I mean, he was incredible. He made an eagle on 9. He played the shorter holes and more accessible holes the right way. He got to 17. He makes a 68.5-foot putt for birdie. That was a total bonus. He wasn't trying to make the putt, but that set him up going to the 72nd hole. Basically just needed to get it up, in there in 5 strokes, and everything was fine. He could have ultimately done it

in seven strokes, it still would have gotten him to a playoff. But the four strokes was what he did, and he played it brilliantly. And I think that it is a little downplayed because you don't know who Aaron Rye is. He's a one-time PGA Tour winner. He won at Wyndham a couple of years ago. That was the tournament where Matt Kuchar, I believe, waited till Monday to finish, even though Aaron Rye had won the tournament, which was kind of funny. But Billy Horschel stuck around to kind of offer him congratulations and was just so happy for the guy. Really wholesome stuff back then a couple of years ago, a year and a half ago, right? And now he is a guy who is a major champion. His life is changed forever. He's the first Englishman to win the PGA Championship in the stroke play era. So going back to the late 50s is when they converted from match play, is what it was originally, where lots of Englishmen won, especially early. Jim Barnes won a ton of these things. But in the stroke play era, this is your first Englishman to do it. I think that's really cool. That's a cool touch. Of course, a European wins. This is the first time also in the modern history of major championships, so going back to the birth of the Masters in 1934, that two European-born players have won majors to start the year. Obviously, Rory McIlroy is from Northern Ireland. Aaron Rye represents England. He's English. They're both British subjects, so I guess you could say that too. That's its own other thing. But that's the first time in history of the modern Grand Slam on the men's side, the two European players won the first two majors of the year. And of course, that's the Ryder Cup cycle thing for every American who goes, oh no, not another guy who can beat us. And I think a lot of people figure Aaron Rye is going to be on Luke Donald's Ryder Cup team at Adair Manor in 27. And that's probably more or less a thing, but not guaranteed, right? I mean, look at who they ran out there and nuked the Americans at Bethpage with. You got to kick one of those guys off the team to put Aaron Rye on the team. I think he will make it, but if he doesn't maintain a pretty decent level of play next year, there is a chance that he doesn't make that team. But it was, I mean, I don't know Aaron personally. I've heard nothing but nice things about the guy. I mean, he wears Me and My Golf, the logo, Me and My Golf, their YouTube channel. They're two great guys. I've met them before, met them at a Cobra event, but you know, they operate a YouTube channel. They are PGA instructors. They make swing training aids. You know, they have equipment that they sell too, and they are lifelong friends. They have been friends forever, and he represents them on tour. And I'm sure he has helped move some merch of theirs over the years, even though they have millions of followers. But he talked about that after the fact. His wife, she plays on the Ladies European Tour. She is a very accomplished player herself. She played on the par 3 course in the Masters contest. I think it was last year or this year even. And, she hit it pretty tight. I mean, she's a good player. And he gave her a full glow up after the fact and said, you know, we compete against each other sometimes. They live in the Jacksonville area now full time. So he was talking about that they play at Sawgrass sometimes and she can beat him. She beats him more often than he beats her. He said that that was very cool. He said so many nice things about his parents and his family, that, you know, a sister that dedicated their lives to making sure he could play this game, where they inspired him to kind of keep working hard and to always stay humble because of what they put into creating the opportunity for him to play golf at a high level, and that his dad kind of shielded him from the mess that can be competitive, high-end competitive junior golf early on in his life, so that he could kind of figure out his way to play, that he played from a shorter set of tees and then backed it up a little every year until he got to about high school age and then really started to compete a little bit more against that bigger pool of players. And it's gotten him this far. It didn't happen quickly, right? I mean, it took him a dozen years of being a professional golfer. And, you know, he's 31 years old, so he's been at this since basically university age, I guess you would say. Once you're done secondary school, he was off being a professional golfer, and he went every which way. He found some success on the DP World Tour. He got over here because of that. He found some success here. He has always stayed true to what works for him. You know, the two gloves thing, because he, you know, wore them once and kind of just got used to it and liked it and has always stuck with it. He's stuck with the iron covers. He has iron covers. I don't care what you think about iron covers. I would

have iron covers on my clubs just to make someone angry, but he has them on there for a good reason. And that's because when he was growing up, when he got this set of Titleist MBs, that his dad wanted to keep the clubs clean because they were expensive and they were special. And so they had iron covers and he cleaned them obsessively. And he still has those today as kind of a reminder of what he and his family have put into making this happen and to never forget where he came from. And I love that. I love that he thinks that way. I love that he preaches that. There was something really cool that Xander Schauffele said after the fact, when it looked like Rye was going to win. He was talking with the media and kind of relayed the story where he said, you know, he was at the Scottish Open. They were both at the Scottish Open at Renaissance Club, and Xander Schauffele was staying on the property with his caddy Austin, and they were getting ready to go out at like 9:30 at night for dinner or something. I forget what exactly he said at the moment, but that he had walked by the putting green, and there was Aaron Rye still working on his game, and then he's always in the gym. He's always working on his game. He's always trying to get better, and that commitment got paid off, and he was really happy for him. And I don't think you would find a person on the PGA Tour that would say a negative word about Aaron Rye. He is a genuinely good person who just happens to be incredible at golf, is probably a little on the quieter side, right? A little bit on the quieter side, but an absolutely nice individual. And I like to see that. I know that, you know, sometimes in golf people want more dynamic personalities and guys with flair and, you know, get upset and show their emotions, stuff like that. That's not Aaron Rye. And honestly, if I won the PGA Championship yesterday, I probably have done a lot of the same thing. I'm not a rah-rah guy. I'm not a woo guy. I don't express myself a lot in those types of moments with anything more than kind of a proud smile, maybe a light fist pump. I mean, even when the 68-foot putt went in last year for J.J. Swann, I forget what the exact length of his one to win the U.S. Open was at Oakmont, 64 feet. But, you know, he went nuts. Aaron Rye was just like, I can't believe that went in. He just kind of like little light fist pump, like, this is really happening today. It almost like it was a shock to him that it happened today. And then, you know, he high-fived or low-fived his caddy and just kind of went about his business. And yes, that is sometimes extremely boring, but I feel like Aaron Rye was genuinely shell-shocked that he showed up and played the best round of his life yesterday, and that was good enough amid a crowded leaderboard to win by 3 shots. Considering that the cut line, I think the difference between first and missing the cut was 6-5 at the weekend, right? And he winds up separating to win by 3. That is incredible to me. I think that's wonderful. Congratulations to Aaron Rye on being a champion. Your life has changed forever. You have the Wanamaker for a year. You're going to get the 90% replica. You get in the PGA Championship for life. You get in all the majors for the next 5 years. You are now 15th in the official world golf ranking, and pretty much so long as you kind of stay sentient, you're going to be in the top 30 in the world by the end of the year, unless you literally miss every cut. So he's done something incredible here. This is really, really cool, and I think it turned out to be a great finish, and definitely not the ending that any of us saw coming, given who was out there to win. And sometimes you get a happy surprise, and Aaron Rye is certainly a happy surprise. All right, let's talk about Arana Mink as a host. Arana Mink hosted for the first time since 1962. Back then, Gary Player won. They were supposed to host in, I think it was 1993, and that was walked back by the PGA of America because at the time, they kind of got the Shoal Creek treatment of all of the clubs that refused to have or be willing to admit African-American members. They were called and replaced as championship hosts. Arana Mink was one of those clubs at the time, so they didn't get the opportunity to host in 1993. They had the KPMG Women's PGA Championship, the COVID one, in the fall of 2020. Se-young Kim won that. They had the BMW Championship, the playoff event a couple years before that. Keegan Bradley won. It was super soft. It rained a ton. And then you had in 2010 and 2011, before the renovation work was done with Gil Hance to restore Donald Ross's original vision for this course, as best he could, at least to 1929 or so. Well, that event was Tiger Woods's AT&T National for a couple of years when Congressional couldn't host because it was going to have the U.S. Open. So they were redoing the greens there. And I thought it held up really well. I know a lot of people complain about it in the golf media. Oh,

it's a bunch leaderboard. And I know the players complaining about it because the way they set it up, right? The way the green complexes work on this particular Ross, and frankly on a lot of Rosses, is that there are sections of green that you can play into that are kind of stitched together, and they're stitched together with parts you absolutely shouldn't be connected to, right? The surrounds, basically, you don't hit to those, you don't hit to the spines, you don't, you know, there are these places where you just can't put a pin and you don't want to be. And the parts that you want to be, they can, those are the pinnable areas. And that's what the PGA of America decided to do this week, was to play to the strengths of the golf course, right? 7,400 yards, not that long of a golf course by modern standards. But they decided what they were going to do was play into what Aronimink did best, which was challenge players on approach play. And yes, the fairways were relatively wide, you know, 30 yards on average, but those effective widths were different in a lot of places because of either camber or run out. So players had to make decisions about how they wanted to play off the tee. Positioning did matter, just didn't necessarily look like it on TV because it set up the angles to which you could play. And you saw it repeatedly over the course of the weekend where guys would try to overpower the golf course and they would find themselves as long as they expected, but in a bad position relative to where the flags were or how the green was set up. And they wouldn't be able to access the flag, right? They'd have to almost chip out because they went too far. They got themselves in a bad way, angle-wise. I thought that made the course fascinating. It did create a bunch leaderboard because that meant the safe play was the right play most of the time. That meant 25 feet away from the flag, playing toward the middle of the greens. Middle of the green was your friend a lot this week. And that meant a lot of shots where the result was good, right? It was what they intended to execute, but it left them with a putt that wasn't easy to make. And I know when we're talking about this in a little while, but having played Ross Greens in the Pro-Am at Cincinnati and Makatiwa Country Club, and having played a bunch of Ross courses over the years, that's kind of how it works. That's how Ross courses tend to work. Some more than others, this more to an extreme than some others. I mean, Aaron Rye won on a Ross course at Sedgefield, his first PGA Tour win. So apparently he's a Ross specialist. But what you have to do in these situations is not particularly sexy. It's hard to fire at these pins. And it got firm and fast, and the temperature changed radically from the first 2 days, Thursday and Friday, where it was in the high 60s, low 70s, windy. And then the temperature ramped up 15, 25 degrees by the time you got to Sunday afternoon, where it was in the 90s up in Philly. Very, very warm day. The golf ball moved, the course firmed, and they could move some of the flags to easier locations because the harder ones would be almost impossible. So they made it so if you hit the right shots, you got lucky, you could score. That's why the scoring changed. You had to change the setup knowing what the weather was. It wasn't meant to stick it to anybody. It wasn't meant to bother anybody. It was literally what they had to do to keep the course alive and still make it reasonable to play between the two rounds. So it was a tale of two tournaments. I thought that was great. I love when that happens. I love when you get two or three different styles of golf course in the course of a week. That's basically a U.S. Open, right? Start on Thursday, typically. It's pretty playable. It's a little bit softer. That's the last time they really apply water and cut. And then you get grow it out. And Friday gets a little bit tougher. And Saturday, they make it really tough usually. And then Sunday, they let it up a little bit. And they give you a couple opportunities to score. This was a little bit different rendition of that. Augusta does that too sometimes. They have a tough day, and then they make obviously Sunday about the roars and the traditional hole locations, but Saturday you can move if you play good golf. So I think the PGA of America did the right thing here. I think they played the venue very well. I don't think we're going to see this as part of a rotation, right? They have kind of gotten themselves into a bind here where they're committed through the next decade, right? And they've gone to a lot of East Coast really nice country clubs. We're going to get it here at Congressional in 2030. Next year could be an absolute disaster at PGA Frisco. I think it could be fascinating. It could be a disaster. Given what happened at the Women's PGA Championship when it blew so hard and it was almost impossible to hold greens. And yeah, there were, three players under par. I think you could see a similar thing next year where a lot of players get very angry at the setup if it's windy. If it's not windy, they could tear it apart. But if it is, it could be very difficult for the players to score. And then you've got Olympic Club, obviously an incredible place. They have historically been a USGA facility, but they're going to do a great job as a PGA.

championship place. You got Baltusrol after that, traditional East Coast, another renovation, restoration by Gil Hance. His team did both the lower and the upper. They're doing the lower for this. It's a Tillinghast. It should be a lot of fun. And then you're going to have Congressional to round out this kind of period and then start the next decade. So I think Ronnie Mink did his job. It's a different test. It's not always going to be the same. And I don't think it should be the same, because then you get the same kinds of winners. You want occasionally different things. And I think you got that here in Ronnie Mink. I thought they did a fantastic job. And kudos to the club. I will say I went up there for a couple of days, and the setup was pretty solid. I mean, Newton Square isn't exactly the most accessible place. Kind of we had to park at a casino, the Valley Forge Casino, and took a shuttle over. Very easy to do. Plenty of parking. That was fine. They got us over there. One of the best media center drop-offs of all time. Got out, went through the gate, up a flight of steps, and you were in the media center. From my perspective, that's a 10 out of 10, right? Easy to get in, easy to enjoy yourself. And it looked like they did a pretty good job of just transporting people around. It's tough to do in major metropolitan areas. D.C. is going to be a nightmare in a few years. Philly is tough, especially the suburbs of Philly, the northwest suburbs of Philly, because just the way that the kind of highway system works, it's kind of narrow and not so easy to navigate. And they did the best that they could. I mean, I think they got a very solid turnout. They got, obviously, the vocal Philly fans. They had a lot of fun. You got a great leaderboard. What more can you ask for? Hope that they reward Ronnie Mink coming back sometime, maybe in the 2040s or something like that. By then, I will probably not be covering golf anymore, but, you know, who knows? We'll see what happens. But either way, I thought Ronnie Mink did a great job. All right, let's round out the show with a couple things. So I went out to Cincinnati. I've covered 3 golf tournaments in the last week or so. I went to Live Golf Virginia, and you can watch that episode if you would like my review of that. But went out to Cincinnati. I drove out there 7.5 hours or so from here. Never been to Cincinnati, and went out to Mocatewa Country Club for the Kroger Queen City Championship. My buddy Brendan Sweeney, my co-host on the Road to French Lick, good buddy of mine, of course. We found ourselves in the Pro-Am. Thanks to the folks at USA Today. Shout out to them for the opportunity. Thank you, Chris. But we found ourselves in the Pro-Am with an opportunity to play. He was already going to be in the French Lick area, so it's about 3 hours away. He drove up. I decided to drive instead of flying, because at the end of the day, after the amount of time it would take to fly, get to the airport, and then get a rental car and all that stuff, I was only saving myself like 2 hours for a $450 round trip. Just not worth it. So drove out, lovely drive, and got to a city I'd never been to. We had a great time at Mocatewa. The folks, the membership, were fabulous. This is their first year hosting. They were so proud to host it. It's a club that's been around more than 100 years. I mean, it's a legendary place in Cincinnati. The golf course is kind of, it's Ross. I mean, it's turn of the century Ross. A little wonky. Some greens are fascinating. And fascinating can be a hard word for maddening sometimes, but it was a great golf course. We played with Nana Kirst Madsen, who was awesome for 9 holes. Very, very fun to kind of talk with her and her caddy Oscar. And then Pei-Yin Chen from Taiwan joined us for the second 9. She had just come in after qualifying for the U.S. Women's Open, a 36-hole qualifier at Stream Song Black. So she was super happy. A lot of fun, very witty. She wound up withdrawing from the tournament after the first round. I mean, she told us she had basically nothing left, but she played with us, because that was what she was expected to do. We finished, I think, T11 in the end, but the folks who won, they were the last group. They were playing with Jiang Kang and Karen Stupples from the Golf Channel, and there were 2 members, and I think they were 19 under par. I mean, they lit up the golf course. It was unbelievable. And Karen Stupples had not played a round of golf, like a regular round of golf, in 4 years. And we went to watch her for a few holes to film a segment for the Road to French Lick. And I mean, she was lighting it up. I mean, she was hitting it close on almost every iron shot. So it doesn't go away when you're that good, when you're a major champion like Karen is. And it was really cool to see her, and got to bowl with Commissioner Craig Kessler. They had a really cool pairings party, which is a typical thing for a pro-am, but they had a bowling alley, 6-lane bowling alley at Mocatewa in the basement. So bowling, drinks, fun, all that good

0: stuff. Cincinnati's a cool city. Had a serendipitous encounter with some of my best friends' cousin's spouse. We used to hang out a whole bunch, and we definitely had no reason to meet in Cincinnati, but found ourselves next to each other on a bar stool at the hotel bar, which is pretty incredible. That was cool. That was kind of a capper for the weekend. All right. We've got a fun week this week. We've got the Byron Nelson down in Texas. It's Scotty Scheffler versus the field. He's, I think, plus 2-1, you know, something like 2-1 to win the tournament this week. That's kind of crazy. That's a Tiger-like number as he defends the title he won last year on by 8 shots at 253 total, which is incredible unto itself. So we've got that this week. We also have the DP World Tour back in action, the Soudal Open in Belgium. We've got the Corn Ferry Tour that continues their run. They're Knoxville, Tennessee for the Visit Knoxville Open. We've got the Champions Tour in Morocco this week. So we've got a pretty decent slate of tournaments. And then we're getting ready for the ShopRite LPGA, which is next week on the LPGA Tour, getting toward that major championship season where you're going to have not only the PGA Tour sanctioned majors, but then you're going to have more LPGA majors. We've already had two PGA Tour Champions majors. It'll be fast and furious from here on out. So excited about that. Thank you so much for watching or listening. I appreciate it. You can get a hold of me, Ryan, at thegolfnewsnet.com. I am on Facebook or Instagram at Ryan Ballengee Golf. Also on TikTok at Ryan Ballengee Golf. Or you can find us on any of those services at the handle Golf News Net. We'll catch you on the next episode. Thanks for checking us out. We'll see you here next time on 204ers.
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8: That's right. Welcome in to Swing It and Ding It. This is Moose along with Mays and Matthews, and we are joined by our friend Tom Coyne, author, editor, traveler, golf course owner. I mean, maybe the busiest man in golf. Tom
9: Architect.
8: Coyne, welcome back. Architect, welcome back to Swing It and Ding It.
9: It is great to be back. That intro, that fires me up.
8: Let's go.
9: I'm fired
8: Not
9: up.
8: Not the Kelsey's, but yeah.
9: I'm fired up to talk some golf, some books. It's exciting stuff. Thanks for having me back, guys. I really appreciate it.
8: Yeah, absolutely. So, Tom, we're friends here, right? We could be honest with each other.
9: We can be honest.
8: Did you buy this golf course so you could write a book?
9: Ooh, that's the big question.
8: Wow.
9: Right? Go right. Get right to the heart.
10: Get right to it.
8: How quick into the process were you like, wait a minute, this is. I could see this on paper.
9: No, in fairness, very, very early on, I did not have any ambitions of, I didn't have any bucket list anywhere saying I want to own a golf course someday, or operate a course or any of those things. I went up to the Catskills to look at, I got a DM from a superintendent who said there's this 100-year-old 9-hole course that's going to probably be sold and close. And, you know, could you write about it? Or do you know anyone who'd like to buy it or work on it? Or develop it or something. So I went looking, originally looking like this could be a magazine story for the Golfers Journal. And, but I got talking to the superintendent, Sean Smith, and we really connected, and the owners offered me a chance to operate it for a year just to kick the tires and see if I liked it. And I did at the time, to get to your question. I had a book deal with no subject. The subject of the deal was golf book. And, that was a little vague. So I was certainly looking for like, okay, what could be the next big project? But it never occurred to me that this could be it until I got there. And I thought, and then I came home and talked to my wife. I'm like, this could be like we bought a zoo, right? Like, what if we went and like tried to do something like this?
8: It was the first thing I thought of, too.
9: Yeah, you know, I was like, this would be crazy. And it was pretty crazy, and it continues to be crazy. It's a weird one for me because all the other stories were like travel stories. You get off the plane, you're like, story's over. But man, we're still selling hats and shirts and getting ready for the season.
11: Oh, the logo's great, man.
9: Thank you. No. Yeah. That's one of the first things we did when I got there. There was no logo, no merchandise. It was just like a place to play golf. And it was a handful of members that came on their own, owned their own golf carts, came and went as they pleased. And that was very cool, but it's like, well, that's, this place is going under for that. It has no way to generate revenue. And so we're like, all right, I know one thing about how golf clubs make money. Sweet logos.
11: Merch.
9: Yeah, merch.
8: Oh, yeah.
9: That was a Philly connection. Levi Bransky did that logo.
11: Really?
9: Yeah, he did. I've known Lee for forever before he was doing golf, when he was doing like fine art and stuff. And so Lee is from Delco, went to Devon Prep, and is a great guy. And now does, you know, the posters for the major championships and the Ryder Cup and all this stuff. And he does logos and scorecards and yardage

0: books. And so I'm like, Lee, I need a logo, man. And so he did the research and he found out that we had in 1931, a plane took off our eighth fairway and flew to Denmark in the first transatlantic crossing to Denmark. And so he made the St. Andrew's cross with a golf club and a propeller. So and cool. It's taken off. It's been great.
1: Amazing.
2: We love that. Yeah, I remember talking a little bit last time we had you on about that. Such a cool logo. Yeah. Moose briefly mentioned Kelsey. We know Harry's a big fan, but we have a quote. I've been dating golf for a long time and the relationship was starting to get more serious. Now we're making a long-term commitment. Yes. That was Jason upon joining ownership with you and Bill Murray. How's that relationship going?
0: It's been great. You couldn't have two busier partners doing other things.
1: Yeah, I'm sure they're there all the time. Just,
2: making
1: bunkers,
2: watering the grass.
0: Yeah, that's the only thing. I just hope that folks don't expect. I mean, we have an event, like we had an event last year where all the owners did get together. Another one of our owners is wonderful Mike Madden, John Madden's son, great, great guy. And you know, we got everyone together and the members got to come and hang out and enjoy that. But yeah, on a daily basis, like Bill and Jason aren't hanging around mowing the fairways and stuff, but they've been amazing partners. They're just really, they like what we're doing. They like the idea of trying to keep a good community place going. You know, there's a good story behind it that they believe in, and they've been super supportive. And the best kind of partners, because they're supportive, but they don't get too into the weeds and the details, right? Like, Bill's not calling me for like P&L statements or like what do we make last month? Like, he's got other stuff to worry about. So that's a good deal. They kind of let us do our thing and run the show, and when they can get up there, they come up.
3: I mean, what do you got to do to get Kelsey to wear some logo stuff on one of his like daily TV appearances?
0: Well, I'll tell you what, he wore the logo when he played in the Truist Pro-Am. He wore the logo, which was very cool. He wore it when he played, he was wearing it recently at another golf event. So when he goes out, like, golfing.
1: Playing.
0: When he's playing, he's got some Sullivan County merch to wear. But he does have his own clothing line as well. Yeah. Well, I mean, Underdog is great. And actually, it's been a cool partnership because now we have all this great Underdog stuff in the pro shop and online, and that's just selling like hotcakes. People love it. It's a little, it's not your typical golf stuff, so it's been really, really popular. So, I mean, that's been a cool thing that Team Kelsey brought to the table. It's been great.
3: Well, you talked about, when you did this thing, you were a guy that was consuming golf all your life, and now you're providing golf. Like, what's been the most rewarding aspect of providing golf through this venture for you?
0: Yeah, there's been some days, lots of ups and downs, dreams and nightmares come true, all that. But there have definitely been days where, like, there's a chapter in the book where, we'd had like kind of a tough day, and but one of the members came out of the clubhouse like with his can of Bud, and he was just talking to himself, and I just heard him say, "That was a great day." And and he was kind of a he was a hard member to please. I'll just say that. And so for him to say that, like that he had a great day, if you can give someone something like in life, right? Like a great day. I'm not a doctor. I'm not going to cure you or anything like that. But if I can help be a part of giving you a day that you wouldn't have otherwise, that you really enjoyed, that part is really, that's really cool. And then, of course, when you see kids up there and families and people with their dogs, you're just like, yes, like, all right, they're getting it. This is what we wanted it to be. And then the wild days when you see, like, there's a huge ultra-Orthodox population, ultra-Orthodox Jewish population in Sullivan County during the summer. And, like, when you look on the driving range and there's, like, a couple dudes in, like, religious robes, like, trying to figure out golf, I'm like, yes, this place is for everybody. This is awesome. Like, you might think your place is cool, but is it that cool? That's pretty sweet. So yeah, there's just those moments where you're like, yeah, I'm really glad we're doing this.
1: Yeah, I could see that for sure. Well, I mentioned Traveler. Talk about Ireland and your connection and your ability to kind of tell that story and kind of relay your experience to your audience in a way that I think is really, really meaningful.

0: impactful. Just talk about that personal connection you have to that place.
1: Yeah. I mean, I've been going to play golf in Ireland since I was a teenager with, you know, my dad. And if anyone's watching this, you can tell I'm probably of Irish descent, flaming red hair. And we'd go over and look for tombstones and play golf and stuff like that. And so I was always really, I always loved, that's where I fell in love with Lynx golf. And I felt very comfortable there for whatever reasons. I mean, I'm from Philly. I don't try to play like the I'm Irish thing, but that is where my DNA or whatever comes from. And it's somewhere where I felt very, very comfortable. So when I did, you know, a course called Ireland, and that was a book that I did, you know, I walked the coast of the country for 4 months and played every Lynx course that got in my way. And because I was doing it on foot, I had to stop in all these places where like a tourist wouldn't stop, or like, you know, I wasn't on a bus where I'd go to the next big town or something. So I think I got to know it pretty intimately. And all these little nooks and crannies and corners, that were kind of off the beaten track and certainly off the tourist path. And that was cool. That I think lent something special to the book. But what's happened since the book is the really like crazy thing that, you know, the book did better than any of us thought that it would. And people still buy it and use it as like their guide when they're doing golf trips around Ireland. So I'm like in every pro shop, I'm bumping into somebody who's like, hey, we're here because we read about in your book, or our book's in the car, or come on the bus and meet all these dudes. And then the clubs appreciate that. So when you show up, like I've been given, gosh, it's crazy. I've been given all like a bunch of honorary memberships at the, at these wonderful places. And like, And you know, I just wanted to write a book that someone other than my mother would read, and all these other things happen. Like it goes off and has a life of its own, and it like has a positive impact in other people's lives or in a golf club's bottom line. Like that blows me away still.
0: Yeah. Yeah.
2: Tom, love the stories. Storytelling aspect. So I need to bring this up from a course called Home. There's a story from a road trip to a hoopie that I'd like you to share for our listeners. You know, the one where you're in that loner BMW and five cameras around recording. Take us back to that.
1: Oh yeah. Is this when I got pulled over?
2: Yeah.
1: Yeah. How about that? I was going so I'd taken some trips with Bill around, like Bill spends a lot of time in Charleston, and we'd done some trips to like Ohoopee, Chichesse, Old Barnwell, or in that or whatever, like so much awesome golf down there. And we were on our way back from Ohoopee, I believe. And I was on one of those like country, like state roads where the speed limit goes from 55 to 25 without really anybody telling you. And so I'm just cruising along, and we're in this BMW because, you know, we're doing a piece for the Golfers Journal, like Bill and I's crazy road trip. And so we've got five cameras in the car, pointed at us from all directions. BMW is one of our partners at the Golfers Journal, so they gave us this, you know, beautiful car, and it's fast. And we're like cruising along, and we're talking about something. We were like deep in conversation on something, and the lights go off behind me. I'm like, oh my god! I'm like, no, we're gonna get some sort of ticket for just for the cameras, you know. Right. But a very nice. I'm driving. Bill's in the passenger seat, and a very nice policewoman, you know, comes to the window. Do you know what happened? I was like, oh, you know, the speed change. I didn't realize I'd come into a town, etc. And the speed limit had changed. But immediately, Bill like jumped in, complimented her glasses, and she had these. And then she was so excited about that because these were these glasses that you could switch out the frames on them, like pop this thing off. So she had her Christmas ones on. And it was almost Christmas time. So she was like kind of showing those off and was pretty psyched about those. Mm-hmm. And then Bill was like, hey, can I take the ticket? Because I was distracting him. It wasn't his fault, et cetera. And she's like, nah, I can't. It's not really how it works. It's like, but we were talking about, I know. But then, somehow it turned to the, Bill had just had another grandchild. And so the subject turned to that, as it does at all traffic stops.
0: Yeah,
1: I was talking about your grandkids.
3: Sure, getting out pictures.
1: Next thing I know, she's showing pictures on her phone of her kids' babies, and he's showing pictures.

0: characters and their best friends, and I'm not sure what's going on. Like, well, no, I'm just still confused. So I'm just standing there silently thinking, I don't know where the registration spectating this thing is.
1: Yeah.
0: Like, yeah, right? Like, someone gave us this car yesterday. I couldn't produce any insurance or registration.
2: Wow.
0: And I'm just like, and at one point I just kind of look over to her. I'm like, you know who he is, right? And she nodded. And I'm like, all right, we're good. I think we're going to make it.
1: Thinking like, man, I hope we're getting pulled over by a middle-aged man, right? Like, right? Cause you know, the chances would be better. Right.
0: Right. Yeah. I know. Through the conversation, I didn't know if these were just like two people having a great conversation or if she kind of really got the real subtext here. So she was cool with that. And yeah, we got, they took some pictures together and,
3: no way.
0: Yeah. And wow. She sent us on her way. I'm like, man,
2: incredible.
0: That's good stuff.
3: That is good. What a story.
2: Yeah. Well, how did the CBS Sunday Morning thing come about? I mean, that's a big deal, man. That's a magazine show that has existed. I'm recalling that back in when I was a kid in the 70s, starting with Charles Kuralt going, across America in a motorhome in the 70s. That's a staple TV show. That's a big deal for you.
0: I know, man. Jane Pauley. That's no joke. No offense to y'all, but Jane Pauley.
2: Yeah.
0: When you get Jane Pauley introducing you, it's quite something. No, that was so cool. And I don't even recall how it exactly happened. There's a wonderful producer there who had read the books and reached out at one point and just about golf and life and whatnot. And we kept in touch and he heard what I was up to at Sullivan County. And pretty early on, he said, well, can I just come? I'm going to be in, he lives in LA. I want to be in New York. Can I just come take a peek? And so he came with his own camera and grabbed some footage of like the before that's in the segment, like the nastiness. And then, he's like, yeah, I think this could be something. He got it, approved by CBS News. And then Lee Cowan shows up with a full proper crew on another time. And then we got together another time when I was at Pebble Beach. So they did such a nice job with it. I mean, we visited and they filmed three or four times. They shot the town. They interviewed a bunch more people that didn't even make it into the segment. So it was like, I knew it was going to be a big deal, but I didn't realize quite, how big of a deal it was going to be, because that afternoon, and thank God we had prepared like our new online pro shop. And it had just opened the day before.
1: Oh, wow.
0: It exploded.
2: Good.
0: I mean, we sold memberships to people from all over around the world, and all your listeners can be members of Sullivan County Golf Club for $500.
2: That's right.
1: We talked about it. We're going to be your members.
0: Let's go.
2: We're going to do one. Yeah.
0: Be a member. Yeah. We'll get you a corporate membership for Swing It and Ding It.
1: Yeah.
0: And, be a member of a Met Section Golf Club. How cool. So all these people joined. They bought up every hat, every shirt. We just did tons and tons of business, and it like for an operation like ours, like that really makes our year.
1: I bet.
0: So it was cool. I mean, it was big for the book. The book jumped to like number one

0: Yo.
1: Yeah.
2: Yeah.
1: It's
2: Well,
1: awesome.
2: speaking of Amazon, if you could see, I just placed my order. See
0: Outstanding.
2: it, but
3: There you go.
2: I leave for Casa de Campo next Sunday, and I need a hardcover book when I fly. I have to have a book with me. I have other things to watch and all, but I need a book.
0: You can you're gonna tear right through it. Don't if it puts you to sleep, don't tell me. Like,
2: I
0: oh, I
2: won't.
0: slept
2: But
0: so well on that flight, thanks to your book.
2: of
0: But
2: course, called Home: Adventures of an Accidental Golf Course Owner.
0: yeah,
2: Tremendous
0: here it
2: title,
0: is.
2: too. There it
1: Woo!
2: is. There you go, right
1: Moose
2: there.
1: bought the book so he could drop that he's going to Casa de Campo again.
0: I saw how that worked.
1: Yeah.
3: Can you hold that up again for us? Hold the book up for us. There we
1: There
3: go.
1: it is.
2: Yeah.
3: Awesome.
2: So, speaking of home, Tom,
1: Yeah.
2: next
1: Yes.
2: week,
1: Nice segue there.
2: PGA champion. Thank
0: Yeah,
2: you,
0: how
2: man. I
0: about
2: appreciate
0: that?
2: that. Yeah.
0: Speaking of home, it's
2: PGA
0: very far from Casa de
2: championship.
0: Campo.
2: It is. Yeah, Casa de Campo is like a second home. Aronimink, the PGA championship. Talk about, just Aronimink himself, what your thoughts are when people probably ask you, I'm sure, like, hey, what can we expect? What is Aronimink like? What do you say?
0: It's exciting, man. I'm selfishly very excited just to have a home game. I don't really cover the tour, but I do go to the majors if I can, and I definitely go if they're 5 minutes from my house. I live in like Devon, Berwyn areas, so very, very close. That's incredibly exciting. But yeah, a lot of people, like I was at Media Day yesterday for the US Open, and a lot of people were asking, a lot of the writers want to know about Aronimink or the Philly golf scene. Like, people were asking, like, how does Aronimink fit into the Philly golf scene, and all that. And I would tell them, like, first, the Philly golf scene is absolutely packed. And there are so many courses that when they're all these writers or, influencers or whoever was there, when they come to, I hate that word, by the way, but, or what do we call them now? Creators.
1: Yes.
0: When they
1: Content creators.
0: when they come to Philly, there are going to be so many places that they've never heard of that they would say, like, this is the best golf course. If you put it where I live, this would be the best golf course. Like the rolling greens, the manufacturers, the Huntington Valleys, like, so great, right? So
2: Oh,
0: we're
2: yeah.
0: spoiled for choice in Philly. So trying to, like, fit Aronimink into that scene, like, because then you have the Pine Valley and the Marion kind of strata, right? So is it Pine Valley, Marion, and Aronimink together? I always kind of think of Aronimink as like a members, like the top of like the members club food chain in Philadelphia, right?
2: Totally
0: And
2: agree
0: that,
2: with that. Yeah.
0: it's not, Pine Valley's in its own universe.
2: Yep.
0: Marion's kind of, because of its history and its quality, that's kind of its own universe too. You put it over there, and then, but when you and the rest, you look at all these wonderful member clubs,
2: Cricket, right? Yep.
0: right, that
2: Yeah.
0: you
2: Yep.
0: have. Aronimink kind of sits probably at the top of that list. You could certainly make an argument for cricket. You could make an argument for other places too. But Aronimink's great, and really after the restoration, I grew up at Rolling Green. And we would play our junior golf against. So our league was Aronimink, Waynesboro, Lanark, Rolling Green, and Spring Haven and St. David's, right?
2: Wow.
0: So we would go around, like, 12-year-old kids play these 9-hole matches. When you're 12 years old and you go to play Aronimink, you're just like, this place never ends. Like, you're just like, it's just so long. And like, so I when I was younger, I'm like, I don't want to play Aronimink. I want to go back to St. David's. It's like,
1: Donald Ross too. I mean, it's not
0: yeah, right?
1: yeah. Hey.
0: So you're like spoiled, and you're like, no, it's too hard, it's too long. And I guess there probably was a time when there were the holes might have felt a little, some of the long fours might have felt a little indistinguishable if you didn't play there a lot. But I think when Gil came in, restored the bunkering, like, holes got so much more interesting. The 11th hole got so much better. Like, there's so many holes where you're like, I didn't even really notice or remember this hole the last three times I played here, and now I remember every hole. And so I think they did an awesome, just phenomenal job. How it's gonna go, like, I don't know, man. I really hope it's not soft. I haven't looked at the forecast for next week, but if it's a soft golf course, these guys are probably gonna go pretty low, I would imagine. But if it's firm on those greens, and the roughs up and nasty, and you know, you got to put your

0: all in the right place, and it's going to be interesting. I don't think, you know, the Pro Tour, they've been there for the BMW, and you know, they didn't bring it to its knees, which is cool to see, because I think of Veronimic as being, because it's a real, I don't know, I think of it as being this big ballpark and a long golf course. By their standards, it's not long,
1: right?
0: You know, so you know, there won't be that many holes where they have to hit, you know, they'll hit driver on 1, 10, you know, but there's a lot of holes where they're just going to be kind of positioning it and trying to find the best place on the greens. I'm just excited because it's awesome when, and I think it's one of the reasons we love the Masters so much. It's when you're watching pro golfers play golf holes that, you know, we know the
2: Did
0: Masters.
2: You see Keegan by any chance? Did you happen to see him on the Smiley Kaufman show going through hole by hole with Aronimic?
0: No,
2: it was fascinating. Yeah. If you get a chance, look it up. I'm sure they have it clipped.
1: Yeah,
2: they did front nine, then they did back nine, and they were doing a flyover. And Keegan, like I'm assuming he's been out there more recently for practice, maybe. But if not, if he was recalling that from 2018 when he won the BMW, it's
3: I wouldn't be surprised.
2: Because,
0: he probably was
2: like knew where every bunker was, where to hit it. It was so cool to hear him break it down. Like I was fascinated listening to that. Yeah, very cool.
0: That's awesome. Yeah. And it's like, we know Augusta because we see it every year. I don't know Augusta because I play it that much, but Aronimic, you know, no, that's not why we all know it. But
2: Aronimic, I tell you, I'm going to Casa de Campo.
0: And yeah, it's just like teaching the dog. Teach the dog. All there. Yeah.
3: Die for, you know.
0: But when you, having gone around Aronimic a few times now, and now to see how they're going to, I can't wait to see where they hit it from. I can't wait to see what they do on the greens. And I have to imagine the greens are going to be pretty spicy, like pretty fast. I mean, that's a real defense there. So, it's going to be fun. And, you know, there's lots of stuff at night. There's parties, there's brands, there's all that. Like,
2: we'll be at Jeffersonville on Tuesday for the Gap Media Day.
0: I will too. I will be there.
2: Cool. That's awesome.
1: Great.
2: That's exciting.
0: Fun. Yeah.
2: Yeah. I can't wait.
1: That's a great spot too.
0: Oh, it's so great.
1: Tom, with your experience at Aronimic and watching, you know, when the pros came here with Tiger's event and with the BMW and even the seniors were here a long time ago, back in, I think, 2003 for the senior PGA.
0: The ladies came a couple years ago.
1: That's right. They do different things with these setups when these majors come. What do you think they do differently maybe from, you know, the Tiger event and the BMW? And do you think this golf course favors a certain type of player or not?
0: I think, you know, in talking to, you know, Jeff Kitty, we did a panel last week with some of the folks from the PGA and, you know, talking to them about what was changed there. Like, not a lot. They pushed a few tees back to add some distance. But, you know, again, it's there's not a ton of space to do that much. So they didn't really go too deep on trying to make this, you know, an 8,000 yard golf course. It's just not what it is. So I don't think there's a ton of change in terms of length. One thing that I noticed that was pretty cool, the 10th tee, they moved all the way back to the first tee. So I saw that. I saw two tees when I was there that night on the first tee. I'm like, and one's pointing one direction, one's pointing the other. Yeah. Like, what is this? And I'm like, oh, whoa, they're going to play 10 from all the way back here.
1: Wow.
0: That was kind of cool. That'll be fun. What a great spot that'll be to be hanging out on that tee box. You get to see guys going right and guys going straight, you know. It'll be wild. So it's some stuff like that. But I think there's a couple holes out there that I could see them moving up a little bit to see if guys, I don't know, is it 6 or 7, to see like what they – some of the holes there actually get harder when they're – shorter. There's just more problems and it gets more narrow. So it'll be interesting to see if they play around with that. The par threes there, the greens are very, very challenging. Number 8 is a monster. So I think that's going to be really interesting to watch, to see how they navigate the par threes. But they're so good, man. I mean, I don't think you need to be a bomber next week. You know, I of course it never hurts anybody, but I think for the most part they'll be reaching the par fives. If if they

0: choose to. I mean, it'll be tight around the greens, so who knows? But so, I mean, it's going to be. I would say it's someone. Short game putting. It sounds obvious to say that, but it's going to be. It's going to be
1: at the odds.
2: Maybe
1: right
2: Jordan
1: now.
2: Spieth gets the Grand Slam.
0: I like Jordan Spieth there.
1: Oh, yeah. I'm looking at the Bet Parks odds right now. You got Scotty at +350, Rory at +650. Then it goes Bryson, Cam Young, John Rahm, Tommy Fleetwood. I'm trying to see if there's any like surprises. You got JT at 2,500, Justin Rose. But Spieth, there's some value there for sure. Yeah. He's down the board. I'm curious.
0: That could be a play.
2: Yeah.
3: I saw a stat on him the other day. I was trying to pull it up, but like he's sneaky, been finishing all right.
1: I could see Keegan top 10-ing this place with his love for it and knowledge of it.
0: Yeah. I think that's that's a good bet. Keegan totally top 10-ing the PGA. It's such a Keegan thing to be doing.
3: But nonetheless, amazing that pro golf is in Philly. We love it. Seeing the Truist and now PGA Championship.
0: So great.
3: So we've talked to you before, repeat guest on the show, which we love. Thank you. I'm going to refresh you with the question again in case it changed or in case you have anything to add. Best Philadelphia course you've ever played and why?
0: Ooh, I don't remember what I said last time. So that makes it, let's see. Where do I want to get invited back to? And where do I not... Where am I not afraid of not getting invited back?
1: And you could answer in a way where maybe like one is, you know, best one for this, one is emotional best, one is, you could take this wherever you want to go.
0: Yeah, I think if you're going
3: write a book on it.
0: You really could. Do that. Course called Philadelphia. Here we go. I think, I mean, hole for hole, and it's obnoxious. Like I was on another podcast where the question, what's the best course in America? And I had made the case for Shinnecock. And I caught all this heat because people were like, well, nobody can play it. And I was like, well, the question wasn't accessible golf courses. What's the best golf course? So in Philadelphia, not an accessible place. But if you're going hole for hole, Pine Valley is king of the hill for a reason. The variety of shots, the variety of holes. Every hole is its own storybook. You don't see anything else. You're just living in this little universe and bubble. And you're looking at this extraordinary golf hole that's probably like nothing you've ever seen before. That's awesome. And then, you know, Marion close behind. I know this is very chalky of me, but Marion's close behind. It's a different experience because Marion now, you see the scope, you see the whole place when you're playing it. And it has like that I like that feeling too, like that sense of scope and excitement about the holes ahead and all that. And it's just fun. Like you had a lot of fun shots. There's some really quirky, fun, cool golf holes there. I've got to give it to the reigning champ.
1: Can't go wrong there.
0: Pine Valley, but I will. But if you're saying like what course like would I want to be at every day and play, it'd be Rolling Green.
1: Yeah.
0: You know, and that's
1: probably
0: not just
1: the most mentioned golf course on this podcast.
0: Yeah. And it's not just the sentiment of like, I grew up there. It's just it just has great golf holes. It beats you up just enough, but not too much. And it's just the perfect course for like, man, I want another shot at that place. It's a good one.
1: One last thing, and then we'll let you get out of here. We appreciate your time. What are your thoughts on Cobbs Creek? What's your excitement level? What do you think that's going to do to the Philly golf scene?
0: Excitement level is off the charts. I got to go to the ribbon cutting a couple weeks ago for the Lincoln Financial Center, and like growing up in Philly, you kind of have this attitude like, you know, we don't get to have nice things, and that's okay. And then I go to Cobbs Creek, and I'm like, we have nice things now.
1: Yeah.
0: Like, what's this about? They nailed it. I mean, just the it's so what a practice facility, and that it's truly public is wild.
1: Yes.
0: The short course looks great. So everything they've done so far is an absolute home run. I know they have a little bit of a ways to go on the full course, but I think the impact there could be massive, right? And of course people have been talking about, you know, when are we going to get a PGA tour, when are we going to get on, you know, a regular tour stop.
3: They're setting
0: and
3: up.
0: That I

0: think that hopefully will be that place. It's got a great story to it. It's got great history. It's our Bethpage kind of thing. And obviously Bethpage has been tremendously popular for big events. So I know that that's in the, at the front of their minds or the back of their minds, you know, that there'll be big golf there and that'll be the spot. And can you imagine, like, that would just be, that'd be so great. and you know, growing up there and sneaking onto the third, not growing, but growing up in Delaware County and sneaking onto the third hole so many times. Cause it's funny, like, we'd all played Cobbs and nobody ever knew what the first and second holes looked like. The 13th hole was across the street.
1: That's awesome.
0: And now to see what it's become, it's like, man, it's good things happening, big things happening.
1: Good things happen in Philadelphia. Well, Tom, we really appreciate the time. We are making a promise that we will be to Sullivan County. What did we say? Because we go to the NEPA event for Danielle and Brandon. Early. Scranton. Is there some sort of, like, is it kind of close enough to Scranton that we
0: It's very close to Scranton. Yeah. I mean, just on the, like, we're in the lower Catskills. So we're just over the border. Once you get through the Poconos and cross into New York, it's just up a little bit. So yeah, come see us, man.
2: It's
0: near where they had Woodstock. And so Harry knows the way.
3: Sure. Yeah. I do.
1: It'd be cool. We'll come to a show. We'll come to a show from there. We'll hang out.
2: Yeah. Make sure you got the Pro Shop stock. We're going to need some merch.
0: Pro Shop will be stocked.
3: SullivanCountyGolf.com, right?
0: Yeah. SullivanCountyGolf.com. Yeah. Don't forget to pick up this, everybody.
1: Woo! Oh, yeah. Pick it up.
0: Everyone that comes to, if you come to Sullivan County with your book, you don't get anything, but you do get a pat. you get a pat on the back.
2: And tell where can people buy, purchase your new book? Amazon, is that correct?
0: You can get them anywhere. Amazon, Barnes & Noble, your local independent bookseller, wherever you get your books.
1: Beautiful. Terrific. Thank you, Tom. We will see you on Tuesday at Jeffersonville. That's exciting.
0: Yeah. See you there, guys.
1: Thank you for your time. Let's take a quick break, and we will be right back.
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1: All right. Welcome back to Swingin' Thing. And always great to connect with our friend Tom Coyne, one of the best in the golf universe, right? Yeah. Does it all. Philly person. So you always get that perspective when he's talking about anything. And check out his new book, A Course Called Home, Adventures of an Accidental Golf Course Owner. Yeah. What a story, man. What a story. We got to get up there and check it out.
3: Friend and business partner with Bill Murray. How cool.
1: That's right. That's right. Yeah. And Harry, you've been hanging with Tom for a long time.
3: Long time. Yeah. I've known him since his first book came out, and you know, we had him on the show, and then I came out to a signing event at a bar in Fairmount. It was a pretty cool event. We just became friends and stayed in touch ever since. And he's a great, great guy in the golf space. Just a great person.
1: You know, nice lad.
3: Forget about the golf.
1: Yeah.
2: The stick too. Yeah.
1: Yeah. Well, the Cadillac Championship, Cam Young goes wire to wire. He's got people pausing in their backswing all over the country right now. I was playing with a fella on Sunday who was, should I try this? Should I pause in the backswing?
3: Oh, yeah.
1: But, you know, takes on Doral, takes on Scottie Scheffler. And man, I mean, when he's on, He is fun.

0: to watch.
1: Oh, really? Yeah.
2: Yeah, he is. I mean, what, his third win on tour now? Moose and Danielle won the Wyndham late last year. He had all those runner-up finishes when he first came on the scene in some big events. And then he won the Players this year. And it's sort of, I think that kind of freed him up to know that he could beat all the best players. And, you know, he did it with that 375-yard drive on the 18th hole. He just put the hammer down. And it was like, you know, it was when, you know, Fitz was right on his heels. And he's playing great golf this year. So he takes down Scotty. He took down everybody except Rory wasn't in the tournament this week. But, and we get all that. But, man, Scotty runner up 6 shots back. He beat Scotty Scheffler by 6 shots.
0: Wow.
2: You know, and I love people saying, oh, Scotty's off, you know, something's wrong with him. You know, he's still playing great golf. You know,
1: Cameron's
2: he just
1: on.
2: Got beat by a guy who's just playing great golf. Yeah.
1: Oh, yeah.
2: When you're close with a 4-under-68, including a penalty shot that he called on himself on the second hole, and he still made par on the hole. How about that?
0: I'm looking up and watching the Sixers Knicks and watching people flop all over the court. Trying to get penalties, and here's a guy who calls a penalty on himself, and he would have done that if it was a one stroke lead.
2: Oh yeah, no doubt,
0: it wouldn't have mattered. So
2: yeah, I mean,
1: Brandon did that
2: par.
1: Once in Argentina. I'm like, what? He's like, I have to call a stroke or a penalty on myself. I'm like, why? He's like, the ball moved in the bunker. I'm like, but you didn't touch it. He's like, I have to. And I'm like, I put him in like first place to like seventh place, and I'm like, that's wild. And then you know, I was a little naive to the game then, but.
2: Yeah. It is wild, man. I mean, you know, 19 under par on that golf course. I mean, totally dominant, total command of his game. He busted out of the gate with a 64 on Thursday. Like you said, wire to wire. He had 5 bogeys all week on that golf course where there's water landmines everywhere and bunkers everywhere. 3 under on the par threes and only 3 under on the par fives. Now, think about this guy with that guy, with his length. Mm-hmm. Now, I know there's some really ultra long par fives there, but still, you know, he only was 3 under. So he dominated the par fours on this golf course.
0: Yeah,
2: it's terrific performance.
0: It was good to see our friend Ben Griffin pop back up. He's been a little bit off, but he gets a third place behind Scotty at number two. And how about Alex Fitzpatrick? Top tens, gets a T9. That was awesome to see. I was happy for the young fella.
2: Yeah. Didn't he get driver off the deck, too?
0: He did. Well, did you see Scotty's driver off the deck?
1: Yeah.
0: I think he hit it like 280 something onto the green. Yeah. Oh, just ridiculous.
1: On average, right? Ridiculous.
2: Yeah. And that wasn't mini driver off the deck. Those are the legit big dogs.
0: Yeah. He also had Ricky Fowler with a T9. He's been hanging around a lot this year, too. Yeah. Sepp Straka was up in the mix with a T4. What did you think about they kept making a big deal, obviously, because if it's anything having to do with Trump, about crowd size? They kept showing
1: I saw that.
2: It was amazingly low. I don't know. I mean, like, Danielle, maybe you can, you know, shed some light on this, but like, is it hard to get to? Was there other stuff going on in Miami that week?
0: I mean, there's always stuff going on.
1: Wasn't F1?
2: Was the F1?
1: I think F1 was right there in Miami. So that was huge. But Harry, it is. Because I thought about it when I saw those crowd sizes. I was like, I should probably just go down. But
2: the Phillies were down there that weekend.
1: It is horrible. Like, we did a little trip to Miami a couple weeks ago, and we were about to drive, and Brandon's like, we're taking the Bright Line, because Miami from Jupiter, like, Gardens.
0: Bright Line's great now, right?
1: The train. You can jump on it straight down, have cocktails on it, you get Wi-Fi, food, whatever you want. Awesome. Drops you off at Miami. But even then, from Miami, if you're going Bright Line, it could still, depending on traffic. Like, I've gone maybe less than 2 miles in 2 hours before.
2: Yeah.
1: So it's definitely a deterrent in Miami. But yeah, I think F1, Marlins, Phillies.
2: It seemed like a post-COVID event to me. Like, there was no sound, you know, from the crowds. I mean, it was crazy.
1: It was kind of weird. Like, because when I saw when it came on my X feed, I was like, what, does Liv have an event? And then I was like, this is Doral. Yeah, right. And I was looking at
2: it. More people there, I think.
1: I know, which was surprising. Year. But I think just because of F1 and everything else going on, that's the only thing that I can gather. Yeah. It's also, we've hit an extreme high. I mean, a little cooler today with some rain, but it's been like 90 now, and it's not ideal to be hanging outside. Unless you're on a boat or in a pool.
2: I played golf in 90-degree weather all last week. I couldn't get enough of it.
0: Oh, you love it.
2: Oh, it's the terrific. Hair. I eat the heat.
0: Well, let's talk about our golf then. Let's get right into it. How, wow. how,

0: Are you starting to where you were at your Florida course?
1: Yeah, I was at in Florida.
0: Obviously,
1: So
0: if it was so, you're starting to get that place. You're starting to figure it out.
1: Starting to figure it
2: Know the
1: out.
2: lay
1: You
2: of the
1: know,
2: land.
1: getting some guys to play with and getting to know some people. Had a blast. And Friday was the last round I played there. We came home on Saturday, and I shot 83 and with six straight pars to
0: Let's
1: finish.
0: go.
2: Okay.
1: Started the back nine off bogey, bogey, bogey, and then just went on a par run, and that was pretty good for me. So, been
0: And what do you
1: good.
0: got coming up?
1: We got a lot coming up. I got a bluebell on Friday. I got 1912 club early Saturday morning, then a clinic at Lulu at 2 o'clock on Saturday afternoon, then an early one on 1912 on Sunday. Then Monday, I'm in the Gap play day at Woodside up in the Lehigh Valley. I've never been there before, but it looks beautiful on their
0: Man, the B. Harry
1: website.
0: Mays, man.
2: Was
1: And
2: gonna
1: then
2: say,
1: Jeffersonville with you guys on Tuesday.
0: Danielle,
2: So,
0: are you in for Jeffersonville on
2: oh
0: Tuesday?
2: yeah, yeah,
0: Let's go. I wasn't sure if you were definitely going to be there. That's awesome.
1: yeah. And
0: Yeah,
1: then we
0: I
1: got the
0: actually.
1: spring member at 1912 the next weekend.
0: Oh yeah,
1: Yeah.
0: yeah. I just
2: My
0: got off
2: calendar
0: the
2: doesn't look like
0: course.
2: Harry's.
0: No. Yeah, I just played in Men's League, my first ever go at Men's League
1: Oh
0: at
1: yeah.
0: Legacy Club. It didn't go so well for your boy, but
1: No.
0: it's okay. We'll figure it out. We'll get a little better.
2: Did you
0: Yeah, I
2: pause at the
0: did.
2: top? You weren't pausing at
0: I wasn't paused. I sh maybe
2: the
0: I should have paused because I had a couple OBs.
1: Oh
0: I was
1: man.
0: all over the place. It was not good. But I did get out on Sunday. Got out with our friend Britton Covey, Philadelphia
1: Oh,
0: Eagle,
2: yeah.
0: former
1: Wide
0: guest on the
1: receiver.
0: show.
1: Yeah. Punt
0: Yeah,
1: returner. Where'd you
0: what
1: guys
0: a
2: play?
0: we played at Legacy
1: Legacy.
0: Club.
2: Oh,
0: And
2: nice.
0: my buddy Mike Weiner, Britton's such a nice guy, man. He may be one of the nicest human beings I've ever come across. He's like saintly.
1: What's he doing now? Like,
0: So he's in training camp with the Eagles, trying to make the team
1: oh, okay.
0: again. It's interesting because he went to the Rams for like part of the last season, and he says this offense is definitely McVay-like for sure with Sean Mannion. But what a great swing he has! He grew up playing in Utah with the Finals, so he loves the game of golf. He
1: Yeah.
0: has a golf event coming up, so
1: He
0: that was
1: went to
0: fun.
1: BYU, didn't he?
0: Was he BYU or Utah? I forget which one he was.
1: Yeah.
0: One of
1: One
0: the
1: of them,
0: schools there.
1: yeah.
0: Yeah. And then, I actually snuck out after work to Bala and I played like six
1: Awesome.
0: holes real quick and let traffic die down. I mean, Bala is in
2: Better than
0: great
2: sitting in your
0: condition.
2: car. Yeah, that's
0: Great
2: awesome.
0: condition. I mean, I put some pictures up on our Instagram.
1: I saw him.
0: Yeah, man,
1: So
0: it
1: when you
0: was
1: play
0: nice.
1: six holes there, like what's the deal? Where do
2: What's a
1: you go? Do
2: loop?
1: you go,
0: Well, the
1: what,
0: way
1: yeah.
0: it kind of was, if I could just pick, I would go out and play three, four. So three, four, five, six maybe, and then
1: Six is a little par three. Okay, yeah.
0: come down 18, then play one, two, and then skip over to like, is that five or six? There's like a funny little like mix in the middle, but obviously the course has to be empty to be able to do that.
2: Yeah.
0: But it's cool because it's a minute from the office,
1: Right.
0: and I got a little wink that I could just go if I have my bag, I can go out first light, and as soon as they open at 8, grab a quick shower and head to the office. So I'm looking forward to that this summer for sure.
2: Very
1: Our
2: cool. That's
1: buddy
2: awesome.
1: and friend of the show, Chris Hansen, will be back there in a matter of
0: Best.
1: maybe 10
0: Yeah.
1: days.
0: Yeah, he's gonna be
1: Yeah.
0: back. He's gonna be back
1: Yeah.
0: soon. Danielle, where are we at? Are the lessons starting back up? What's going on?
2: Yeah, I gotta get a hold of Mike, but I definitely am gonna find some time this week so I'm not all over the place when I meet up with you guys on Tuesday. It sounds like I might need to bring a snowsuit as well. You said the weather's not
0: It might
2: amazing.
0: be in the low
1: It'll be
0: 60s. It'll be
1: fine.
0: okay.
2: Low
0: Oh
2: 60s.
0: God,
2: Gosh.
0: it is not. I'm looking at it right now. It's saying Tuesday is there's definitely some rain next week.
2: But
0: Hopefully we
2: I
0: miss
2: did see that you
0: that,
2: said we're gonna play nine in cocktail. So one of those two will warm us
1: Oh,
2: up. So
0: yeah.
1: Aronimink's gonna be soft. Yeah, there's
0: Yeah.
1: gonna get rain
0: Yeah,
1: around
0: but
1: this
0: look,
1: time of year. I mean, remember
0: it's
1: what happened at
0: looking.
1: Truist last year, which was this week with the rain they got.
0: They're going to start their days in the mid 40s next weekend at that
1: Yeah.
0: tournament.
1: Moose, Danielle, I teed off in 90 degrees on Friday afternoon. Sunday morning was 44 when I teed off. 44.
2: You guys, what
1: Danielle,
2: are you doing?
1: Would have been like, I mean, what would you
2: Deceased.
1: have done in 44 degree weather?
2: What was it at our outing? I couldn't even handle that.
0: Yeah, that was like 60 and windy. Yeah. Well, let's warm up with some tea. How about
1: All right.
0: that?
2: Oh, you guys, I have so much tea. I was like, I don't even know what to do here. Like, can we just like get rid of half of this? Should I prioritize?

0: I mean, what do we do?
1: With
0: all this live stuff going on, you know, let's just get right there.
1: Yeah.
0: So we know Dustin Johnson was awarded a special invitation into next PGA Championship. Now, what are your guys' thoughts on that?
1: It's a two-time winner of the PGA Championship? Come on.
0: Yeah.
1: You got a problem with it?
0: 20 times on the PGA Tour? Like,
2: yeah, he's won over 20 times. He's got two majors in his bag, you know, in his back pocket. You know, the US Open and the Masters. You know, bring him in there. Yeah.
0: Right?
1: Absolutely. I love it.
2: People love him. Yeah. They still love him.
0: They love his
2: game is like half of what it was, but he's still, they love him.
0: Yep.
1: You know? Yep.
0: Well, we did see Brooks sat on site at the last two events as a first alternate and didn't get in.
2: Right.
0: He is in the field at Myrtle this week, but he was in a presser saying he understands that there's a price to pay, you know, and his answer to everything he said is just play better. But I like that he understands. It feels like a different Brooks, you know, not this cocky guy. Like he's
2: kind of a humble Brooks, if you will.
0: For sure. Yeah. Right. Don't you get that sense? So, I liked listening to him. I like seeing the memes of him sitting around, you know, just like, okay, am I getting in or not? Yeah. You know, it's like one of those guys after you finish, like US Open qualifying, waiting around to see if you have to go into a playoff or something like that, you know? Speaking of which, US Open qualifying is now underway. It started April 20th. It runs through May 13th, 109 sites across the US and Canada. But we did, there's two in the Philly area that we can say. One already happened. So Chris Crawford, Michael Grabois.
2: Friend of the show.
0: In Salem. Michael's on KFT. Dalzau, rising sophomore at Swarthmore College. Patrick McRae from Kennett Square and David Hurley from Maronimink. And then John Curran survived a 8-for-1 playoff for that last spot. Can you imagine that? I've been on site at the US Open qualifiers where there's, you know, 5-for-1 and it's like, you just go back, play it again until one's out, go back, play it again. Like
1: it's
0: fun. And that's why, you know, I know this isn't, but they dub it the longest day in golf, which is so June 8th. So coming up, but really cool to kind of watch the people that get through first stage already. A couple people, first alternate Patrick Sheehan, who's been on the show
2: Friend of the show.
0: So pretty cool just to be watching and rooting for some of these guys along the way.
2: Very cool. Not to redirect, but to go back to Brooks Koepka. You think about what he's been doing with these alternates, being an alternate. First and alternate. Guy's got five majors in the bank, right? He's got a bank account as, you know, as high as the eye could see, courtesy of PGA Tour and LIV, whatever it is. And he's still out there grinding
0: to
2: try to get a spot. And yet people have questioned that guy's motivation for basically as long as he's been on the tour. Oh, he doesn't care. He does, you know, all this kind of stuff. He only cares about majors. Well, maybe he did, but he cares about being a part of the PGA Tour. And that's why he's doing this, to fight to get back in here and to get into these elevated signature events. He's doing the right thing. And I think it's freaking awesome.
1: I agree.
0: Yeah, it's great to watch, you know, and it's also, these guys are competitors. They've been athletes their entire life, and it's not like they graduated college and played beer league softball. These guys have been playing, you know, competitively for how long, and now you see guys like this that are on LIV where it's like, boom, just, you know, the rug's pulled out from underneath you. Now what do you do? I think Brooks had some insider information where he got out early. And knew what was going on. Unlike Bryson, when he heard that the PIF is pulling LIV funding, quote, there's no way, that's freaking impossible. Considering what I heard a couple months earlier, I thought there was a plan through 2032. It was a flip of the switch. So lots of drama going on with Bryson. Do you guys
1: think YouTube channel, right, Harry? Yeah. Like we knew he would, which I think is a leverage play too.
0: It is leverage.
1: Like, you want me, you're going to pay for me. You're going to,
0: And you know, Bryson's a special guy, but you know what? The tour doesn't need him.
2: They don't need him. I'd like to have him. They'd like to have him, but they don't need him.
0: They really don't. Yeah.
2: You know,
0: But John Rahm announced ahead of LIV Virginia that he and the DP World Tour have struck a deal. Both sides making concessions.
2: Like I said, that would happen.
0: Yes. And that deal, Harry, will see him on the tour and remain eligible for the Ryder Cup.
2: Well, good.
0: So,
2: That's good. I mean, you know, what's he going to, he's going to end up playing the Spanish Open and a couple of these DP World Tour events in the fall that he likes, you know, to play, but he probably won't play as many as they were originally requiring him

0: play, but he'll play a bunch of them, and then he'll pay some of his fine and not all of it. And that's what I figured this would end up being. I was hoping it would happen like this, because he should be available for as many tournaments as possible.
1: Yeah.
0: And the Ryder Cup. I mean, you know, I want to see him play. I want to see him get back to being John Rahm.
1: Yeah.
0: You know, because he's not John Rahm right now.
1: No. Nope.
0: He's not.
1: Yeah. Well, Rory called out on why skipping certain events. And he's like, Tiger did it all the time. And, and you know, Brandon always said, that's what you want. That's what a pro golfer tries to do is you play so well, you can take off events.
0: Yeah.
1: You're like, you know what? I don't need to play in an elevated no cut event this weekend. I'm tired. Or I just want to, you know, go on a vacation. It's my friend's wedding, whatever it is. Who cares?
0: Yeah.
1: She's got a grand slam. He's like, we're good.
0: Right.
1: But topic of LIV Golf still. Do you guys see the Scott O'Neill presser? A bunch of just like running around in a circle. He's saying he has to, he's work like crazy to keep LIV alive past 2026. That's like a pilot coming on the intercom before you take off and says, ah, we got enough fuel to get through like three quarters of this flight. Maybe we got to start like, you know, Venmo me a couple bucks before we take off to fill the rest of the tank. It's like, not a great strategy. I don't think, I think it's done fully.
0: Well, I don't know what, I don't know how this plays out, you know, Danielle or Moose, but when you're like the CEO of a sinking ship, like it's gotta be tough. That's, I mean, you're getting paid, he's getting paid a lot of money and he's made a lot of money in his life, trust me. And he'll continue to make money after LIV doing something else. He's a brilliant guy, but that's gotta be a tough spot.
2: We're serving a great dinner tonight on the Titanic.
0: Yeah, exactly. Yeah. That's going to be
2: delicious.
1: Literally.
0: That's got to be a tough spot.
1: For sure. Well, Phil Mickelson withdrew from the PGA Championship, citing yet again personal health matter. Hope he's all right, everything. I don't know what's going on with him, but that now puts Max Homa in. But I do need to bring up a story. I don't know if you guys saw this, but it was gold. Of Kiz telling the story about the best, Phil playing with him in the 2017 President's Cup. Yeah. Oh, yeah. So for our listeners, Kiz was saying you essentially fill out a survey of who you want to play with and who you don't. And the only person he said, I do not want to play with is Phil. But Phil has an astrologist and tells him about people's energy. And apparently Kiz was the only A-plus energy.
0: Right.
1: So, you
0: and
1: know,
0: it emanates from the belly.
1: Which it comes from the belly.
0: I was unaware of that.
1: He said, Phil said, face me with your belly every time I hit a shot. You know, you get your energy from your belly, and the B-roll that they laid over the interview. And he goes, even if you stick it out a little bit, Kiz is over there sticking out his stomach. Oh, and he said, Phil played amazing. But I mean, just listening to that, and Kiz is a storyteller, so just watching that
0: it's
1: clip.
0: A great storyteller.
1: It was awesome.
2: Yeah. It should just be Kiz telling stories. That'd be a great show.
1: Oh, yeah.
0: Yeah. And how about when he said, like, Phil comes up to him, he says, now listen, when I make this 20-foot putt, we're going to do this, like,
2: the three,
1: amigos
0: belly dance, whatever
1: thing.
0: It was.
1: Yeah.
0: And he makes the putt. Like to think of that mindset, like, oh, when I sink, it was like Moose when we were at Old Palm. You know, we're like, all right, you've seen the line. Now all you got to do is make it. And he makes the freaking putt from about 25, 30 feet. It's like one of those stories.
1: Oh, yeah.
0: We should have done the three amigos dance.
1: Literally. Phil's a weird cat, though. He's always, you know, with the coffee this and that. I mean, he's an astrologist. Like, let's let that sink in for a second.
0: California, man. I mean, he's Southern California.
2: I miss Phil.
0: Yeah. I do too. I miss him. Yeah.
1: Yeah.
0: I do too.
1: But, you know, I could keep going on with tea forever. We'll wrap it with this last one. Jim Furyk, the Ryder Cup captain, out of all places, decides at the Kentucky Derby to announce that Stuart Sink and Justin Leonard have been named as vice captains. But kind of taken back a little bit, like watching the Derby, and I'm like, man, what the hell is Jim Furyk doing?
0: Yeah.
1: And then I was like, that's where we're making the announcement? All right. Yeah. Okay. Yeah.
2: It's not exciting at all.
0: Well, it's an NBC event, you know, and NBC does the Ryder Cup. So you know.
2: Not exciting at all.
0: Yeah.
1: We talked about Justin last week.
0: I know. What's he got to do to be captain? I mean, you know.
1: Some of these wear that shirt again.
0: Are just considered. Oh, those were hideous.
2: All right. Good stuff, Danielle. Yeah. Thank you. And we will move on to the Truist. I'll tell you why I liked the Truist a lot better last year.
0: Me too.
1: Yeah.
2: We were there. Man, we were out there. We were doing shows. Powers had us all hooked up and set up on the course. And

0: Yeah. Creator Classic. Creator, and
1: yeah.
2: Man, Paige.
1: Talking to Denny, talking to Paige.
0: Yeah, we actually met Paige this time last year. That's a big, big moment.
1: Wait, was it Harry missing while we were talking? We were like,
2: well, no, I was kind of there, but I missed when you guys were sort of getting a little one-on-one action.
1: He was behind us.
2: I did not get any of that.
0: Yeah. But you know what? It's another signature event. You know, it's a PGA Championship tune-up, if you say. You got no Scotty, who was a winner here 2 years ago. But Rory's in the field, and that's exciting. And
2: he owns this place.
0: Quail Hollow. A very, you know, storied history here at Quail Hollow to some degree. It was crazy what happened, though, last year, right, with cricket getting that and short notice and the way that happened, and now it's back.
2: Because Quail had the PGA.
0: Yep. What do you think about Quail, Harry?
2: Well, I mean, you know, it's a big ballpark. It's really well liked, you know, by the tour and, you know, by a lot of the you know, players. You know, par 71, 7,583 yards. As George Cobb designed this way back in 1961. They've had a couple of renovations, but it's all about, you know, the green mile. You know, when you have a segment of your golf course with a nickname, that's pretty cool.
1: And
2: the green mile, the 16, 17, and 18 finish always presents a lot of drama. You know, and this is coming off of a drivable par 4 14th hole, which to me, a drivable par 4 is a must have. You have one of those, you got drama, you know, in itself. Yeah. And then they have a reachable par 5 15th hole. Then they make the turn. And it'll back around, the wind will change, and they have a 529-yard par 4 with a blind tee shot over a hill with a huge bunker on the right and a tree that they've got to avoid. And then they go down to a green that has been moved out in recent years in the redesign more towards the lake. It's right on the edge of the lake. There's a big bunker on the right-hand side. A really tough hole, a really difficult par 4. Then you go to a par 3 over water, and over water is not as, you know, devastating for pros as it is for us three.
0: Yeah.
2: I get that, but it's still, you know, you can hit that green if you hit it in the wrong spot, and if the wind's blowing, the rain can run right off the green, and they've got, you know, a big bunker in the front. It's 190 to 200 yards, depending where they put the tee. And then the par 4 18th, you come back again, the opposite wind. And they got that creek meandering all the way up the left-hand side, a big bunker on the right. And it's an uphill approach to a really difficult green guarded by bunkers. It's a terrific finishing hole. So there's always drama in the final couple of holes with this one. Yeah, it's a bomber's paradise. You tend to, you know, if you can drive at 320 to 330 off the tee, you're going to have a huge advantage at this place. And there's a lot of those guys in the field, but it'll be great. It's always always a great event.
0: You had a couple guys that skipped last week, like Xander, Matthew Fitzpatrick, Oberg, McIntyre. I actually went with Xander in the one and done.
2: Did you?
0: I was going to keep him for a major, but I feel like with a week off, he was playing good, get some rest. Like I mentioned, I'm sorry, I wrote down Keegan, but I took that for next week for the PGA Championship after hearing him wax poetic about that golf course. But we see the line here with our friends at Bet Parks. You know what else? I also think I'm going to take him for a win is Patrick Cantlay. I know it's funny, but he's been hanging around, likes this place. And I could see him, you know, getting the win here. Who do you guys like?
2: Well, I'm taking Rory in the one and done.
0: Okay.
2: I'm getting him out of
0: the way.
2: Yeah. I figure last year, this was at a different spot. It was at the Truist. He finished T7 at at Cricket Club. So he was still on his his high from the Masters at that point. It took him a couple months to kind of get remotivated. We remember talking about that. I think that's all gone. Like, Scotty's not in the field this week. It's, you know, Rory's. It's an easy spot for him to just retake control.
1: A couple weeks off.
2: He's won here three or four times. Yeah, he's rested. He just loves the place. There's no cut, so there's no pressing thing to get out to a lead. He can just sort of sit back, be off the pace, like a horse racing term, and then shoot a 63 on Saturday, and all of a sudden he's right there on Sunday. I'm taking him. Adam Scott in the top 10. He's playing great golf. Had a great week last week.

0: especially a final round. He loves this place. And Sam Burns, I think, is going to be a guy that's going to emerge. If he drives it really well, he putts it great. This is a good golf course for him, and he needs a good week. I'll take him in a top 10.
1: Yeah, I actually like Ben Griffin, too, in the top five. Yeah. After playing well last week, you can get him at 700 in the top five.
0: Yeah.
2: Super long with a driver, but
1: yeah.
2: Colin Morikawa withdrew.
0: Oh, really?
1: Is he?
0: Boy, he had such a good week last week.
2: He's seriously injured, Harry.
0: Oh, that's right.
1: I want to see how Rosie bounces back with his McLarens.
0: You know, not a good week for the debut week for the McLarens.
1: No.
2: He chirped. I had that in TV.
1: Oh, yeah. No, he was very defensive.
2: Somebody, gave him stats or something. He was just thumbs up. Like, thanks for the stats. Like, I'll take it into consideration next week or something like that. He was just thanks. I get it.
1: Yeah.
0: Yep.
1: Yeah.
0: I don't know.
1: Well, great stuff. We will be live next week out of Jeffersonville. Really excited. You know, I've never been to Jeffersonville.
0: Are you serious?
1: Where?
0: Oh, you're gonna
1: as much
0: that.
1: As we talk about it. Yeah. I've never been, so I'm really, really excited to be there.
0: Nice.
1: Looking forward to being out there. Thanks again to our friend Tom Coyne. Make sure you check out Tom, Golfers Journal, Sullivan County Golf Club, A Course Called Home, Adventures of an Accidental Golf Course Owner. 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You know what I'm saying?
2: Yeah.
0: Exactly right.
1: Beautiful. Well, looking forward to seeing you guys in person next week. And don't forget, if you are listening, all you have to do is subscribe to our new YouTube channel.
0: Yes.
1: And you're entered to win a trip to Hammock Beach. Great trip. 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Get on there. 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Hammock Beach is tremendous, and we'll get you out there. We're going to run it through Sunday of the PGA Championship, so make sure you get involved.
0: Great job, Moose. Awesome. Danielle.
1: Beautiful. Week. See you next week. Thanks for listening. Thanks for watching.
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5: Well, ladies and gentlemen, welcome to the inaugural first, another golf podcast presented by Bridgestone. We're so excited about what we have here going. We have some amazing guests, but I definitely want to introduce Amelia Migliaccio to the podcast, bringing credibility and authenticity to the microphone, which I do not have. So, Amelia, welcome.
6: Thanks, Adam. I'm so excited to be here. We have a lot of great stuff planned. Already have had some great things that
5: have happened
6: today. Yeah. And it's just, we have some really special guests that it's going to be fun to talk to later.
5: Yeah, I'm looking forward to some of the people that we have coming. We have a really special guest that we'll talk about in just a second as we introduce that person. But before we get to that, tell us a little bit about you and your background and how this came to be.
6: Yeah, so I grew up playing golf as a kid. My mom played golf in college. She played at the University of Arizona, introduced me to the game, and I fell in love with it, wanted to turn professional, played at Wake Forest. I still play there at Wake Forest. We are ranked second in the country right now. We were one at one point. Yes. Stanford kind of clipped us, so postseason it will be kind of a little battle between us, which is great.
5: Yeah.
6: And we've had a lot of success there. In 2019, was our best year. We won the ACC championship. Mm-hmm. I won individually, and then we finished runner-up at the NCAA championship. I finished runner-up in the 2021 Augusta National Women's Amateur, and I've played on two Curtis Cups.
5: Oh, yes.
6: So a lot of very grateful for the opportunities that golf has brought me, and then also a whole broadcasting avenue. When I was a senior in college, I really wanted to take another path, was really interested in broadcasting and just picking players' brains. I mean, that's what we're kind of doing today. And that led to a relationship with Bridgestone. But before I talk about my Bridgestone story, Adam, what's your background with Bridgestone?
5: So my background with Bridgestone is somewhat of an odd story. I went to college. I was going to be a civil engineer. That's what I wanted to do. But then off in the distance at Florida State University was the golf course right there through the parking lot, literally the engineering school. So my college years got really sidetracked with a buddy who introduced me to work with him on a golf course, a good friend of mine, Pete Sands. And so it just took me down a fork in the road of going into golf. So I did the green grass side of things, you know, passed my PAT. That's about as accomplished as my golf career has ever been. I'd won a dog fight or two and maybe passed my PAT. But so then I was going to be, you know, ultimately want to be a GM of a club. But moved up to Covington, and I got really lucky. I worked with a lot of Bridgestone people, and an opportunity opened up in R&D. So I took kind of my golf knowledge and then engineering background and worked over there, and it seemed like the best case scenario. You know, I started working with tour players and working on the robot, building specifications and prototype balls was so fun and so amazing. And I still love that, but I've transitioned over to marketing to where, you know, kind of a little bit more creative avenue, and it's been super fun because I like creating things and doing that. And I've still kind of held on desperately to that R&D side of me because I still want to work with the tour players and work with amateurs to build the best golf ball. So I still get to work with them, but then I get to work in marketing. It's kind of the best case scenario, and I love it.
6: Yeah, it's crazy what this industry brings you. It kind of, it comes out of a place you wouldn't expect.
5: Yeah,
6: so for me,

0: I was introduced to Bridgestone at a Clemson-Wake football game.
1: Yes.
0: The CEO of Bridgestone, Dan Murphy, he was sitting behind my friends and I at Death Valley Clemson Stadium. And we,
1: Sea of Orange,
0: yes,
1: right?
0: Sea of Orange. We were obviously bonding because there weren't many people that were in black and gold. And it was cool. We kind of turned around when Wake scored. We did not win that game. I don't know if we've ever won a game in Death Valley, but we got to talk.
1: You guys have had a good football team in the last couple
0: years.
1: Yeah,
0: we have. We have. It's been really fun. It's fun to kind of identify a little bit more as a football school.
1: Than the smart guys.
0: Yeah, even though I would say we identify more as a golf school, which is really
1: yeah,
0: great for us.
1: Yes.
0: But we got to talking, and Dan humbly said that he worked for Bridgestone. I later learned he is
1: president
0: the
1: CEO.
0: Yeah, president CEO. And it's led to this, and now we're going to talk with probably the greatest player of all time,
1: yeah.
0: The most recognizable athlete.
1: Yeah, we're super excited kind of to pop the lid off of our first guest for this show. We're going to come right out of the gate hot. We're going to bring in Tiger Woods. So super excited with our conversation to have with him. So let's just jump right into that. Well, our first ever guest on another golf podcast presented by Bridgestone needs no introduction. So I'm not going to go through all the rigmarole of all the tournaments, all the majors. But we have today Tiger Woods. Welcome to the show, Tiger.
2: You got it. Thanks, Adam.
1: Yeah, so awesome to have you. We've had a great day so far. We're down here in Florida doing our shoot, and we've got you doing little crazy things and some fun stuff. So let's get this started right out of the gate. I mean, we had a win very recently from one of our players. Fred Couples won the SAS Championship, and he shot an incredible 60. Heard you were kind of looking at that and taking a watch.
2: Yeah, well, at the time, I was watching the whole thing, but also flipping back and forth between, I don't know if it was Bama was playing somebody, okay? So
1: maybe Tennessee?
2: Yeah, it might have been something like that. So I was going back and forth between that game, and then next thing I know, I saw Freddie kind of, he made a few birdies on the front nine, and then the back nine, he made a run, and I'm like, oh. Then I texted JT. I said, hey, JT, dude, are you watching this? I said, yeah, the game's tight. I said, no. And flip it over to Golf Channel. Go look at Fred. I mean, Fred's rolling. You know, he's got, right now, at the time when I texted him, he was 6 under on the back nine. And he made 6 in a row, and then, you know, he stuffed one at 18. Joey and I were going back and forth on text, and he says, where the hell was that 30 years ago? You know, he made every putt, shot 60, broke his age by 3 years. It was just an incredible day. I mean, he had Steve Flush's son on the bag.
1: Yep.
2: It was just a special day and a special win for him. He had won in a few years, and we all know it's all been documented about how bad his back's been, you know, mm-hmm. his entire career. So just for him to experience that one more time at that age, you know, I've been lucky enough to have him as basically my dad on tour. You know, he took me under his wing. I played my first practice round at Augusta with him and Raymond, because Raymond was his caretaker on tour. Freddie all of a sudden became, you know, my buddy on tour when I first came out.
1: Right.
2: Took me under his wing. You know, the 97 Ryder Cup was it. And then there are... every year forward, I always played every practice round at Augusta with either Omira or Fred. And then it's been Fred pretty much, I think, the last, like, 15 years.
1: Right.
0: What were some of the things that he taught you when you were getting started on tour? Some of the things that he did when he did take you under his wing?
2: You know, it was more like just the tour lifestyle. Because I came out, no one came out at 20 years old at that time. You
1: right.
2: know, and I was the lone wolf, the young kid, got hazed on quite a bit, you know. You know, Fred was just great in the practice rounds. You know, we'd go out to dinner all the time. Even if we were playing this opposite wave, he said, come on, I just leave from the golf course, I'll meet you at so-and-so restaurant. And it was like, boom. And he and Joey were there, and both of them took me under their wings. And it was fun to pick his brain about how the tour works. And you know, he would say, you know, how I could possibly get a little bit better, what I need to work on. I said, well, Fred, of all things considered, work on something. You don't ever practice. So, you know, the needle was going back and forth. I started to get a little more gall as I got a little bit older.
1: Yeah.
2: And then the needles start flying, and the needles really start flying. And it's been incredible. I mean, I first met Freddie in 95. Mm. We played together as partners in Australia against Vijay and Ernie. We beat them, in the President's Cup.
0: Oh,
2: next thing I know, he's my captain. I win the winning point in three straight

0: I don't need a yellow ball, but if it guarantees me a 60, I'm using it every day. Are you kidding me? I mean, that was, we give him grief all the time about the yellow ball, and
1: he loves it.
0: He loves it. Absolutely loves it, because he can't see anymore.
1: Yeah.
0: You know? I mean, you should see his font on his phone.
1: Yeah.
0: It's like one letter per screen.
1: Yeah, it's tough. He asked, and when we do prototype testing with him, he's like, can we get these in yellow so I can test them? He can't hardly look down at a white ball anymore.
0: Yeah, I know. But it's so awesome to watch him still hit the golf ball.
1: Oh my gosh, yes.
0: The rhythm, the tempo, it's just so syrupy still.
1: Yeah.
0: You know, I know his back's bad sometimes, and he'll warm up with driver because he can't bend over and hit a wedge yet. So he starts the opposite.
1: Yeah.
0: Starts off with drivers and then starts going down to a wedge as his last club. And the last club he hits is a putt on a putting green because it's the most bent over. So he just can't bend over. So he starts off one arm with driver. And I'm like, dude, you watch these 150 yard drives and they're like in a pile. Yeah. You know, he's so good. Even to this day with his hands and his feel. Oh, yeah. And also another thing too, which you don't realize over the course of his career, unless you've been with him like I have a lot, the dude doesn't miss hit shots.
1: Oh, no. He's a purist.
0: He doesn't have the speed he used to, but the ball's out of the center of the face every time, even to this day. He's 63 years old. Certain guys are just gifted with hitting the ball out of the middle. You know, I was lucky enough to have been kind of a little bit around Trevino for a number of years when he was kind of on the way out, but I got to play a lot of rounds with him. I got to see him hit thousands of balls. And I mean, it's just solid. It just sounds different.
1: The sound.
0: And Fred is a picker of the golf ball, which is unlike Trevino, who's a digger of the golf ball.
1: Yeah.
0: Leans on it and just kind of sticks it in the ground. But Fred picks it, but it's dead solid. And it's a deep sound, even though it's picked.
1: Yeah, it's not.
0: Yeah. You know, clicky. It's not the one groove low pick.
1: Yeah, one groover.
0: No. It's still flushed and picked. And I'm like, man, this is so awesome to watch. I would sit back and just watch him. And then, as you know, being around Fred, if you ever get to be with him on a range, like, I want to see you hit balls. I don't want to talk to you.
1: Yeah,
0: and he sits, he turns right. I mean, you guys know, he turns around and talks to you the entire time. Like, dude, stop talking to me. I want to see you hit shots.
1: Yeah.
2: I think it's such, when someone who's really in tune with their tempo and their rhythm, it just really shows how you might not be able to hit it far, but you're just, you practice those soft shots, those
0: 1,000%.
2: Yeah, all the time.
0: Yeah.
2: It kind of reminds me of Rose Zhang, actually. She starts warming up with her driver, and she is one of the best people I know on her tempo shots.
0: Yeah. And, you know, another thing, too, is that don't forget I was a little part of this era, too, is that we grew up with Bladas. And so you had 110 yards into the wind, you're hitting an 8-iron.
1: Yeah.
0: Or you're hitting a little chip 7 into the wind if the greens are soft. You know, guys don't know that shot anymore, or women don't know that shot. It's not played anymore. The ball just goes through the wind so much better, and it doesn't go crooked like it used to. So that's why I thought when I came out on tour, watching guys, even like Davis Love, and when I beat him in a playoff to win my first tournament, he was on a persimmon driver still. So it's hard to think about that. You know, I'm still in that era where guys were still using persimmon. Him, Bob Essis, and Justin Leonard were still using persimmon. And so just to hear that sound of persimmon and hit it flush, you know, Freddie was still kind of persimmon, kind of metal at the time. He'd kind of have both of them out testing. So I was around in that era where you got exposed hitting persimmon and blotto balls.
1: Right.
0: If you didn't flush it, which I never understood. Freddie and I have had this conversation. He said you hit it on the screws. If you look at the screws on a persimmon driver, that's not in the middle of the face. So, hit it on the screws, that means you missed it.
2: Okay,
0: right? If you look at it,
1: should
0: be right in the middle of the screws, between the screws.
1: Yeah.
0: The screws. Exactly. So, no, but watching Fred hit those little soft, dead hand arm shots.
1: Oh, my gosh.
0: You know, you get a 110 yard shot, and he'll just bring out a little 9-irons and a little kiss up there, and it's just like one hop stop.
1: That's what was so cool about that when he won. He was hitting those shots. It was just fun to watch. He was just flushing everything. Driver was down the middle. And then, of course, making everything. He was making every putt he rolled.
0: Yeah. And that's why I said to him, he was like, where was that 30 years ago?
1: Yeah. The putter was on fire.
2: So, Tiger, speaking of Fred's game, your game, how...
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2: How are you feeling? How is your game right now? Have you been able to kind of take this injury and and work towards, you know, playing the upcoming events?
3: Hey, dude, just call me Ranger Rick.
2: All right, okay? Ranger Rick.
3: Ranger Rick. I can hit on the range with anybody. I'm a great cart golfer. I am not good at the walking part. So, I guess it's now, 3.5 years? I get to ride the buggy like every other those guys out there. That's one of the things I'm still struggling with is the walking part. And now I got plantar fasciitis, so it's a real pain in the butt. That takes a long time to heal, and just countless stretching. I sleep in a boot to make sure it's on stretch all the time. When I was down at the Hero World Challenge, it's amazing how many players, especially caddy, virtually almost every caddy came up to me and said, I've had this bout one time or another. Because obviously they're carrying a golf bag.
4: Yeah.
3: And sometimes it takes months. Some guys have had surgery, have had a cut, and fixed their Achilles. And I'm like, man, I don't want to go down that road. You got to be careful. And that's one of the reasons why I have my foot taped up and make sure that I get support in there. But then again, I got to do all the rehab and the therapies and the strengthening and the stretching and all the mundane stuff of towel work, marble work,
2: there's
3: people don't see that. It's just like, God almighty, I feel like this is made for like a two-year-old. But you got to do it, and it's a progress, it's progression. And I'm lucky enough to have now had gotten to a point where now I can actually hit golf balls full speed. I'm hitting it hard again, which is great, and I can hit any shot you want. Now the next progression is I need to be able to walk, and then I'll be able to compete against these kids again.
5: Cool. So you got a very busy December coming up here soon. You got the match, which is a couple days away. There's 105 PGA Tour victories, 19 majors between you guys, a bunch of FedEx Cup titles. What's the strategy going into that event, you and Rory?
3: The strategy is easy. I got the number one player in the world on my team, okay? I'm going to be the biggest cheerleader he's ever seen. in all seriousness, JT and Jordan have been on my teams before in the past, okay? Ryder Cup, President's Cups. I've even captained them. But I've never been ever partnered up with Rory, right? Yeah. He's on the other side.
4: Oh, yeah, that's right.
3: And so Rory and I have, especially this year, Rory and I have been close for a number of years, but especially this year, given the golf ecosystem, we text or call or conference call. It was like almost every other day, if not every day, for months at a time.
4: Right.
3: And working through everything, and the amount of respect that I got for, I think the best way to describe Rory is that he's only 33 years old, but he's an old soul.
4: Yeah.
3: He's so not only well-read, but just so articulate about life, and he gets it. He gets the big picture. And not every younger person understands the big picture. Mm-hmm. So he gets the, what we want to create, but also he understands the past of the game, the history, and the players that came before us. He puts me in that category. I said, dude, I'm not that old, okay? Don't throw me in there, okay? I'm still one of your competitors. Just to be able to work with him like this on a personal level each and every day, it's been an absolute blast. And now he's my partner. This year has been a joke because he averaged, 184.9, ball speed for the year.
4: Oh, yeah. It's
3: unbelievable. So this is the fastest he's ever been, yeah. And this is the oldest age he's ever been.
4: He's getting better.
3: He's getting better, but he figured something out. He went to a shorter driver.
4: Yeah.
3: And he was able, because he's always gotten the club kind of stuck behind him and kind of swung out to the right a lot.
4: Sure, yeah.
3: So now he's been able to get on top of it.
4: Yeah.
3: And that just increased his swing speed. And plus, he went down that rabbit hole of trying to get faster and faster and faster.
4: Sure.
3: He lost his game a little bit.
4: Yeah.
3: But the good news is by going down that rabbit hole, he has more speed in the system now.
4: Back up, yeah.
3: His nervous system is now firing. It's hard to describe that to people because if you're the best way to describe it, if you're an Olympic weightlifter and you do like Olympic weightlifting, snatches or cleans or anything like that, you burn your nervous system. There's certain things that you would do. You either have long sets or you have these explosive 1-2 reps, right?
4: Yep.
3: Eventually, you go to another plateau, you go to another level,
4: yep.
3: And your nervous system gets used to firing at that speed.

0: and then you back off for a little bit, and then you have another breakthrough, and then another plateau, another breakthrough, and that's what he did with his golf swing.
1: Right.
0: And now he just gets up there and cruises and chips it. Yeah, I'm just getting a little chip cut, and it's at 183 mile an hour ball speed. I'm like, I mean, you're an ass, you know? And I mean, I can't even do that on my own. And he's just, just chip it out there. I'm like, okay, here we go.
1: Yeah. Little 310 carry cutty,
0: but okay, that chip is now on my team.
1: Yeah.
0: Okay, so I'm looking forward to that.
1: Yeah.
2: Yeah, no, it's also interesting too how strength doesn't necessarily make you hit it further, but if you change your technique or tweak something, how that can make your swing all of a sudden becomes more efficient. But you were saying about being Rory's cheerleader, and I have to ask you, would you rather be the person hitting the shots, or are you more nervous watching the shots?
0: Oh, give me the ball anytime.
2: All right. Okay?
0: Yeah. When I was captain of the President's Cup, and I had, well, I was a player, so I had control three matches I put myself out there.
2: We love okay, that
0: sorry,
2: one.
0: Sorry, look, hold on. The captain put Tiger Woods out three times, okay? So of the three matches, I had complete control. All the other matches, I'm sitting there dying.
1: Oh, yeah.
0: Just dying. Especially that since I played the course, and I was always first out with JT, and I was first out in singles. Just, I know the golf course. Like, no, this putt doesn't break. This putt doesn't break. Or this putt breaks more.
1: Oh, yeah.
0: The wind puffs up a little bit more on this hole. I mean, you want to say that. But, being a cheerleader, it sucks. Because as a player, especially in an individual sport, you have 1,000% control over what you're doing. You don't have any control over what the other players are doing, but you're 1,000% control over what you're doing. But as a captain, you don't. And or a head coach, you don't. You can put them in a play. You can put them on in the pairings. You can put them out there, and then you got to give it up.
1: Yeah. What about in a few weeks when you play in the PNC? How does that work with, how do you separate Tiger, the golfer, the helper, the coach, from Tiger, the dead and cheerleader, when you're watching him hit some shots?
0: No, like I told Charlie, you know, a long time ago, I said, and this is a life lesson that my dad gave me. And it was, and I told him this a long time ago, and I reiterated with him every now and again. I said, son, you will never be my friend. Okay, I will always be friendly, but I will always be your dad. As a dad, my responsibility is always to give you the advice and the impetus in the environment to learn and grow and prosper, and as a sounding board, and for you to learn and make the best decisions in life, and especially when I'm not there anymore. Okay, so that's my job.
1: Yes.
0: And you don't ever call me your friend, because I'm not. I'm your dad.
1: Yeah.
0: And you call me Pops. Yep. Call me your dad. He says other words, but that's fine with me too. But but I just want him to understand that, and I think that's the responsibility as a parent. You can always be friendly, and my dad was always friendly to me.
1: Yep.
0: But he was my dad first. And when Charlie's my partner and we're out there playing, I'm his dad, so I'm protective of him.
1: Right.
0: Obviously, I want to see him do the best he possibly can.
1: Right.
0: But I want him to learn from everything. But also, I want to protect him from, like, all of this, you know, the environment.
1: Yeah.
0: People are, especially this now, this day and age. And when I grew up, there were no camera phones. There's no videos and stuff. And I try to shoo people away and just let him enjoy.
1: Yeah.
0: Or don't put any pressure on him. Come on, just let him just play.
2: He's
0: let him
2: kid.
0: Be a kid. Absolutely. Okay? Absolutely. When he first played in PNC, he was 11 years old. Just let him be an 11-year-old kid.
1: Yes.
0: Okay, he's in sixth grade, for God's sakes, you know?
1: Yeah.
0: And now he's in eighth grade, but still, he's a kid. Okay, let him go out there and be a kid, enjoy it. You don't nitpick kids, you know? And,
1: yeah.
0: And don't compare him to me, because he's not me. He's Charlie, mm-hmm. Okay? And he's going to be his own person. And whatever road he goes down, he's going to go down his own road, and he's going to create his own path. And that, to me, is so important as a father, that I provide that environment. And that support, that he can go down whatever path he wants to. I just want him to be the best at it.
2: Yeah, and that it's such an important message for parents to understand, because I feel there's so many parents that have an idea of what they want their kid to be and then just live vicariously through them. But it's interesting you say that. My mom told me the same thing, very similarly. She said, my job is not to be your friend, my job is to be your parent.
1: That's exactly
2: so she said the same exact thing.
1: Yeah, I fight the same thing.

0: Henry, I got an 8-year-old and we're playing Fortnite and he gets mad and I'm like, hey, I'm not your buddy. I'm your dad. Yeah. Like, don't call me a noob, you know, I'm your dad. Yeah. So, you know, we deal with that. But just a couple, one or two more questions, kind of shifting it to the golf ball here. You know, you've worked with us over the years and, you know, the prototype testing is something we have fun at. We always
1: try 22.
0: Yeah, exactly. Okay. A lot of years. Okay. So the prototype testing is something we like to do. Kind of tell us about what you're looking for in the prototype testing and kind of what's the fun and if you enjoy that process.
2: That's the most fun that I have is the golf ball. Club testing is one thing and it's, you know, it's whatever. It is what it is. You know, you got to do it. But the ball testing is, it's something you use. That's what people don't realize. It's something you use on every shot. Okay. So what is the most important thing in your golf bag? It's the golf ball, because it's something you use on absolutely every shot. Okay. So I think the golf ball, you have to look at that. And I've always, in my philosophy, you know, working with me, I start from the green back.
0: Yep. Mm-hmm.
2: And why do I do that? Because that's how I started the game. I started with putting, chipping, wedging, irons, fairway woods, driver. And that's how my dad taught me how to play the game. And when I take time off, what do? I start off putting that day and then chipping in the afternoon. And the next day it was short irons, then long irons, and eventually it's woods. And eventually I go play. But I still start from the green. Mm-hmm. And as you know, I like to hear a certain sound.
0: That's right.
2: Okay, so I don't like that clicky sound. It drives me nuts.
0: Yeah.
2: And so we've worked on audible noise, and I like a certain sound, and that audibly, I've been in the same range. Mm-hmm. If you think about it, all the way back from 2000 to now, it's in the same range audibly.
0: Yep.
2: And the same thing with the golf ball. I still want to be able to curve it. Right. I've always played the spinniest ball on tour, and just because I grew up in that era, I told you, a lot of golf balls, and I've been able to take stuff off a golf ball. I'm not good at putting spin on a ball.
0: Mm-hmm.
2: I've never been good at it, but I can take spin off of it really well. Like Fred, right. I can hit those little shots.
0: Yeah.
2: It's the putting big spins on the golf ball I'm not good at. So, so that's something. But now I'm kind of monkeying around. I hate to say it, but I'm monkeying around with the X ball.
0: Oh, sure.
2: You know, because hey, I want a little more pop too.
0: Yeah, yeah.
2: You know, I don't quite hit it as far anymore, but the good news is it's the same cover. Yeah. It's the same feel. Granted, it's a little bit different insides to it. The gut's a little bit different. So yes, I'm hitting it further, but it feels the same.
0: Right. Mm-hmm.
2: And now, and for me, I started testing, and the first thing I did was monkey around with putts.
0: Yep.
2: Now, is it, because it's harder, is it rolling out a little bit more?
0: Right.
2: And so that was the first thing I did with all my partners that I play with in my cups. Is I go right to the putting green and I putt with both balls. I putt with two balls, my ball first, then their ball. My ball, then their ball, my ball. And all week I do that because it comes off differently.
0: Mm-hmm.
2: And once I figure that out, and then I automatically know what it's probably is going to be up the chain.
0: Right, yep.
2: But I start with hitting putts first.
0: Now, you feel like that X to XS is a situational thing or?
2: Well, it wasn't that way in the past. That was just my ball.
0: Mm-hmm.
2: But as I've been injured and I've not been able to make the same move or create the same speed that I used to,
0: right.
2: It's actually working out for me for right now. But I'm just, as I said, I'm just testing. This is the off season a little bit, so I get to, as I said, I get to monkey around a little bit with having the world number one as my partner, and I got the little chimey little 13-year-old I'm gonna be partnering up with. And his swing speed's gone up. I mean, I'm talking way up this year. And so he's like, Dad, I don't want to play a senior ball anymore. I got more swing speed. I should be playing a different ball. I'm like, slow down, Turbo.
0: Right.
2: It's one of those things where, yes, I'm always looking. I'm always, I'm always testing things. I'm always tinkering absolutely. And testing, but would I put it in play or not?
0: Mm-hmm.
2: And I don't put it in play unless it's better than what I have. You know that. Mm-hmm.
0: Yep.
2: But I will tinker all the time. I will test all the time. Not a problem. But if it's not better than what I have, and it's not going in play. And that's been my way my entire career.
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3: What are those qualifications that will make a ball better than what you have right now?
4: Well, one of the reasons why I first switched to a Bridgestone-made ball, that it went from a round ball to a solid construction ball. Mm-hmm. We ended the round ball era.
5: Yes, okay. Exactly.
4: And then all of a sudden, it was the consistency of the ball back then. But then it became, over the years, as I started working with Bridgestone, it was amazing to see the difference that they could make at the peak of a shot.
5: Yes.
4: Like, it could actually go through the window a little bit longer, bit longer, and not get deflected by the yard or two here and there by crosswinds.
5: Right.
4: And I always love the test in wind.
5: Yeah.
4: I want to see what it's going to do. And I'll go to, you know me, I go to both ends of the range, I'll hit both sides. Mm-hmm. I'll go to hit slightly in, slightly down. I want to see what it does at the peak, at the apex. What is it doing? It's in my, it has to be in my window first. It's not in my window, it's out.
5: Yep.
4: And then what is it going to do through that window? How long is it going to be in that window? Is it going to deflect it or going to continue?
5: Is it going to pop the parachute and fall out or kind of keep fighting through?
4: And as technology has gotten better, it's always been in one window, but it's going a little bit further.
5: Yep.
4: And so not too long ago, I'm probably about 3-4 weeks ago, I was at home. I brought up my 2000 driver from when I played well that year. And I got it out. It's 43.5-inch steel.
5: Yeah.
4: And I swear to God, if I hit my 3-wood further than that thing.
5: Yeah.
4: It was like playing a telephone pole. Yeah. But right now, I'm actually driving it longer than I did in my prime. And that's all due to technology.
5: Yeah.
4: And well, so I'm like, I haven't changed the loft on my irons at all over the years. It's all been the same loft. And I've hit my irons further now than I ever have. And it's just due to technology. Yeah. That's all it is.
3: Wow.
4: The ball has changed so much going from that spinny thing that we used to play when I grew up. I remember going through the creek or seeing lakes and seeing a brand new blotto ball in the water. I'm fishing that thing out of there. Are you kidding me?
5: Yeah, you know, absolutely.
4: I'll say that one for the tournament. Yeah. To go through that and see where it's at now, and just what Bridgestone's able to do consistency-wise from ball to ball. Mm-hmm. You know, I remember playing and even Andy North used to tell me, and I still did it in junior golf. We had a ring. We had to carry the ring and put the golf ball through the ring, see if it's still round or not. You took the golf balls out of the car because it would get hot and mushy.
5: Yep.
4: So, you know, you'd keep golf balls, and on a cold day you would keep golf balls, or your caddy would keep golf balls in their pockets.
5: Get some warm
4: golf balls so it would go further. The game has changed so much. We don't have to worry about that, and now with Bridgestone's consistent technology, I mean, we have to worry about that. All every ball is the same. Mm-hmm. I remember talking to like Lee and hearing Hogan stories. They would literally hit 10,000 golf balls and find maybe like 100 or so, and that was this what they would use for tournaments. They hit one ball, that was a good one.
5: Yeah,
4: that was awful, that's out. And they would sort them out, and that's what they go use for tournaments. But they had to hit so many to find enough to go play a tournament.
5: Ooh, it's so good not to have to deal with that.
4: That be crazy?
3: Yeah, no, I love hearing the stories though about, oh yeah, I played back when I played this ball and you guys have it so much better now. But this has been so insightful. Thank you so much, Tiger, for sitting down with us and being a part of our first podcast on another golf podcast.
5: You got it. Text me later.
6: Yeah.
3: Well, that was pretty cool. I mean, what a great day talking with Tiger Woods, the best player of all time. He really gave us so much insight and things that I didn't know that much about. I mean, I knew about the relationship with his relationship with Fred, but just how close they are and how Fred took him under his wing and really showed him the ropes when he was on the PGA Tour was just really cool to hear.
7: I know, it's so cool hearing about. I mean, the one thing I thought was very interesting too was how Tiger started off playing with him, then Tiger played for him, and then

0: Tiger was a captain with him being a vice captain, so they captained together. So like he talked about running the full gambit of you know, all this team play and seeing him from the beginning and going to that. It's just really cool hearing that from both of them as well.
1: Yeah, and even just watching them interact at the shoot was just making me smile. Oh, Tiger had his arm around Fred, and they were talking to each other, covering up their mic sometimes, making sure we didn't hear them. So it was just really cool to see these players who are stars in their natural state. And that's what I love about this podcast, because we talked to Tiger, and he was so dynamic, just very relaxed. You know, before the podcast, he was like stretching his back, but just really cool for us and for listeners to listen to a normal conversation just with us talking to Tiger and just learn so many things about his relationships with other people and just how he goes about his tournaments and preparation and ball fitting and just all sorts of stuff.
0: Yeah, the insider stories are what we're trying to get out of the guys. And, you know, that it's so cool to hear him talk about, like, Bellotta golf balls and how, like, he was right at the beginning of kind of that changeover and, you know, from 99 to 2000 and throwing out the wound golf ball and moving to a solid core ball. It's just so amazing to hear that from his perspective and him to kind of speak to that.
1: Yeah, definitely. And then going on to the match and the PNC, the tournaments that he has coming up. I mean, he made the point that him and Rory have never played together on the same team because they obviously, you know, Rory is international,
0: yes.
1: Tiger's from the US. So, you know, they're playing against each other. Now they get to play together. And I think it's something that fans have always wanted to see. And getting paired up against JT and Spieth, you can't get a much better foursome than that.
0: I know. You just forget that they've never played as a team together. They've been kind of, their careers have lapped over for so long that you'd thought in some sort of exhibition or something that would have happened. But it's really cool that we're going to get to see that in just a few days. And then the following week, right into the PNC, which is super exciting. And, you know, you could see the big smile on his face when you start talking about the PNC. And, you know, he starts talking about Charlie's swing speed that's getting real fast. And he's starting to hit it down there and starting to get a little chippy with him and getting a little confident with his golf swing. And it's really cool to hear that from him as well. It's also good to hear him say how good his game feels,
1: yeah.
0: You know, I kind of got him to the side in between some ad shooting, and he was talking about how really good he's hitting the ball and how fast his swing is. He's talking about his upper body. He's very pliable, and he's working out a lot. He looks great. He's in great shape. And so the game's there. He talked about the ball striking and everything he needs to do. So it'll be exciting to see him hit some shots here in the next, you know, 10 to 12 days and just kind of see Tiger out on the golf course again.
1: And it's such a privilege for me specifically, just not growing up, not being old enough to watch Tiger in his prime, to get to watch him now, whether it's the match or the PNC or the Masters. I mean, even if he's not playing week in and week out, just the opportunity. We obviously sat down with him today, which was, you know, such an honor for me. And I know you, Adam, you've, you know, known Tiger for a while now, but just to get to see him play, I mean, there's nothing like it. There's nothing like watching Tiger in a red shirt on Sunday play golf.
0: Yeah, absolutely. And yeah, you kind of dated yourself, right? Are you a 2000s born, or are you still in the 1990s?
1: I am 99, just shy of 2000.
0: Okay.
1: So
0: maybe you were a 2000 DOB, but yeah, I remember watching Tiger and getting out of high school, and he was just kind of hitting his stride. And so, I mean, even moving into the golf ball, it was so cool hearing him talk about the ball. As he noted in the interview, he's tinkering around with the X golf ball. And,
1: yeah,
0: you know, we've been talking with him, and he's been in close contact with R&D, and he talks with us about his happenings with the golf ball and what he needs. And his swing is evolving, and he talked about he's putting a little bit more spin on the ball. In the past, he's, you know, the XS has been his ball, and he did say that, you know, he kind of talked to us on the side, and he fully expects to play the XS still, obviously in conditions Down the road from our manufacturing facility, there's a little golf course. You're familiar with it, Amelia, that you've played, and it's firm.

0: and it's fast and it's on the border of Georgia and South Carolina. And, you know, when he needs to work the ball and shape it and put a little bit more spin on it, he said that he fully expects to kind of jump back over to that excess. But it's so cool to hear that he trusts these golf balls to kind of jump around based on the situation that presents itself.
1: Yeah, and it shows how important it is. I mean, you have the best player of all time talking about the importance of finding a ball that's made for you.
0: Yep.
1: And definitely, you need spin and control at Augusta National. I knew what course you were pertaining to. But I know for me, when I was tinkering with the Bridgestone balls and getting fit, wow, I could tell a difference between all the different balls you have. And
0: right.
1: When I tried the RXS, I knew immediately when I was putting, like Tiger said, he started with putting, then chipping, then irons, and I did the same thing, and I knew the RXS was for me. And that's what every individual has to find for themselves. So it's really informative to hear Tiger speak on it, because if he's speaking on it, then that means the regular population needs to do that as well.
0: Absolutely, absolutely. So we've got some fun guests coming up. We're not going to kind of tease that too much, but we are going to be talking to a lot of different people on here, and I personally am so looking forward to it. Amelia, it's been awesome to kind of talk to Tiger so far, and I look forward to talking to a bunch of other players moving forward, and who knows, beyond players who we'll talk to.
1: Yeah, and to give a little hint to the people who are listening, they are former number ones, some of the folks
0: lots
1: we'll be talking to. Lots of former number ones, which is a privilege that we have.
0: Absolutely. And if you're still here, if you're still listening to us, if you're still hanging on, go get ball fit. Go to bridgestonegolf.com, top right corner, there's a ball fitting button. It'll take you through our online selection guide, and it'll make sure you're into the right golf ball for your game. So Tiger talked about the importance of the ball. It's the most important thing he thinks in the bag. I totally agree with the guy. So give it a whirl and make sure you're playing the right ball that fits your game.
1: Until next time, thank you for listening to us on another golf podcast.

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4: Hi, everybody. Ryan Ballinger here. Great to have you here with us. My guest today is Jared Phillips. He's the CEO of Golfin, a new app that we want to talk about. We have a relationship with them. Very excited to start that relationship here in 2026 and extend it into 2027. But I wanted to have Jared on because who better to talk about Golfin, the app, the platform, and everything behind it than one of the co-founders and CEO. So, Jared, thanks for being here. For folks who may not be familiar with Golfin already, can you give them the kind of 30,000-foot approach, and then we'll dig deeper?
5: Yeah, well, first off, thanks for having me. Looking forward to working with you and chatting. A lot of respect for what you do in the space and appreciate how you approach content and golf. So, first off, thanks for having me. The way that I would view Golfin is like this. Golfin is if you took a credit card rewards concept and applied it to a digital caddy app like Arcos, 18 Birdies, or The Green. That is about as high level as I can go, where we think that golfers should share in the value they create, which, let's be honest, golfers create a lot of the value around this industry, and there's not a whole lot of places that you can get any return of value for that. So that's what Golfin is.
4: So there's a rewards program tied to usage of the app, tracking your game in the app. How was that developed? And then can you kind of give folks an idea of how the kind of free tier works versus the membership model that allows you to kind of enhance those rewards as part of that membership?
5: Yeah, absolutely. So if you start going down the rabbit hole, which I imagine a lot of your listeners will, you can kind of find as much information as you want. I'll give you kind of the base level view because I think it's the right place to start, okay? And that requires me taking a step back. And I want to say, first off, for anybody who's like, well, I'm an 18 Birdies user, I'm an Arcos user, I'm a Hole 19, I actively use and pay for all of those apps. Okay. The CEO of a company that is theoretically a competitor uses all of those apps, not just for oppositional research either. Okay. They, in my opinion, serve different purposes. Now, when Arcos launched a decade ago, I was there. I put sensors on my club. I was trying to win my club championship. I was trying to get better, right? I never did win, but I loved the insights. And to me, that was a very cool niche, and I still think they're great at what they do. I think that a lot of the additional apps in the space kind of have this piece that they're very, very good at. It's the sociability with 18 Birdies, the golf watch ability on Golf Shot. Unbelievable, okay? Like, probably feels weird me saying that. What we did is said, look, if you were to look at that space, the caddy app space, and go, what's not there? Rewards aren't there. And quite frankly, even though I pay for all of those features from all those apps, I don't love that I have to do it, right? Like, when features are hid behind a paywall, it's kind of annoying. That said, I'm a golf sicko. I'm going to pay for it anyway because I want to know what it's like, and I think it makes me better overall. So going to your original question, how does Golfin work? There's nothing paywalled inside of our app, period. 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Nothing's behind a paywall. Any money you choose to spend in Golfin is your choice. And the best way I can explain it is like this. I don't know about you, Ryan. I'm a credit card rewards crazy person. Are you in that game?
4: Yeah, I have a couple of very strategic credit cards that I pay for the benefit.
5: Exactly right. That's the best way to view it. Like, I am a Chase Sapphire Reserve holder, okay? Chase Sapphire has three different cards. There's one that's free. There's one that costs $850 a year to have their credit card. I pay the $850 a year for the Chase Sapphire Reserve. That's how memberships work inside of Golfin. Completely optional. You don't have to do it if you don't want to. If you come and use my app and you come in and you try to enter our sweepstakes, or you come in and spin the

0: wheel every day where we're giving away signed memorabilia from Tiger, from Jack, experiences, fine, you can do that. And when you use our app throughout the course of the year, whether that's playing rounds of golf or checking in when you go to Top Golf or go to other places, you can earn back, you know, a box of balls, maybe a wedge, whatever it is. And never pay me a dime. I love that. If you really decide to lean in and get a membership, which a lot of people are, you can really get a return for what you're putting in. And so I'll leave people to decide what it is. But the average membership is 16, 20, 25 bucks a month. You can cancel anytime. And then it's the more golf you play, the more you do, the more you'll return, which you can use with our partners inside of our marketplace.
1: And how specifically do folks earn points and rewards within the golf marketplace?
0: Yeah, so it's a good question. And obviously, I just said, like, I use all those other apps, but I also have my own app. So there's a funny way to kind of position those things together. Simply starting a round of golf when you go out to play, you can start a round of golf inside of my app, throw it in your bag, not touch it again. And then when you go to end, you end, put in your scores, you get more points if you put in your scores. You don't have to, but you'll get more points if you do. You want to leave a review about the course you just played? You don't have to, but you'll get more points if you do. You want to upload a photo? This is how much I paid. This is how I felt about it. Conditions were kind of off here. Didn't love the value. Again, you can do as little or as much as you want, but the more you kind of tell us about where you're playing, how you feel about what you did, the more points you're going to get. But by no means are we saying you must do this and you must do that if you want to get these points. It's kind of a choose your own adventure, but it's as simple as you can use it on every shot. We have plays like we'll recommend shots, but I try to not use my phone when I'm on the golf course as best I can too. So that's why we built it that way. You don't have to be on your phone at all. And then just simply when you're done, enter your scores if you want. If not, just finish. Don't put in any of your scores. And you'll get points just for using our app while you were out playing. So it can be as little as I pressed it three times and I got some points, or I was looking at it every shot to get yardages. It's kind of a choose your own adventure.
1: Yeah, I think ultimately I hope people are savvy enough, almost 20 years into having smartphones, into knowing that your data is valuable. There is a value associated with it, and that if something's free, that means you're probably part of the money-making operation. And that is okay. That's fine. That's a tacit agreement we make with the platforms we care about, but that you can get some share of it back your way in something that you want. That is golf equipment or golf experiences or merch or memorabilia.
0: And that's the thing.
1: That's okay. That's fine. That works out. You benefit.
0: We're being more honest about it. You think those other platforms I just named aren't doing the same things that
1: exactly.
0: I'm doing?
1: Oh, 100%.
0: They're just asking you to pay a price to do it, right? Exactly. We're saying, like, how about we share in it? There's this thing that I always say, and I kind of alluded to it earlier, but like my feeling as someone who spent a lot of money on golf, who's a fan, who's a super fan, who plays a lot, belongs to a country club, travels, goes to pro events. It's like, it was a one-way street for a long time for me. And so this whole concept of golfing is we think golfers should share in the value that they create. That's a pretty simple concept that doesn't happen very often in this industry. This is the first time it happens. Yes, is your data valuable to us? It absolutely is. Do we sell your data? Absolutely not. We don't. We do not sell your data. And I can get into how that works either, how that works as well. Well, how does that happen? We can get into that. But my background is very much around privacy. I don't take your data and go sell it elsewhere. It doesn't work that way.
1: I wanted to get into that because I'm glad you mentioned that. I mean, I wanted to get a sense of how you got to here. I mean, I find how people get into golf as an industry, as their job, particularly interesting, because very few people wind up starting in golf. It's not like their parents were PGA professionals or something like that. Something brought them into it. So what brought you to work in golf as your career from where you started?
0: Yeah, so that's a winding road. I'll try to keep it as brief as possible. But I was in sales. I was an insurance, commercial insurance guy. As you know, if you've ever worked in B2B commercial insurance, a lot of that occurs on the golf course, right? A lot of those deals happen on the golf course. It helps if you're decent. I'm not. I'm a single-digit handicap, but I'm not great.
1: Hold on a second. Before you finish the story, if you are a single-digit handicapper, you are a good golfer. You can downplay it as much as you want, but you are a good golfer.
0: Fair enough. But, you know, I'm a high single digit, but I'm very proud to be a single digit. You're right. I've worked at it. And I've always had this love of the game. So I grew up not very affluent. I didn't grow up poor, so I'm not trying to make it seem like I did. But my dad was a police officer. My mother was a nurse. And golf was a luxury, okay? Yeah. We could play maybe one or two times a year. And that time for me was always on Father's Day. On Father's Day, I could go out with my dad, my grandfather, my brother –

0: It was the one time a year my family would spend money on us to go play golf. And so what did that do to me from ages 8, 9, 10, 11, 12? Man, this is like the best day of my year. I love being out there with my dad, my grandfather, my brother. So as soon as I was legally able to work in Michigan where I grew up, I went and got a job at Gull Lake View Golf Course, the resort. Obviously, some of you guys might know about it. It's one of the best resorts in Michigan. They've got 6-18s. And I could go work there scrubbing carts, and it allowed me to play golf for free. Okay, so like I got to go work scrub carts. That was the only way economically I could get involved in golf. So like my entire life, it was these incredibly like emotional, connective experiences I had with my family, and then always wanting to try to do more. Okay, then how does that get to insurance? Long winding road, doesn't necessarily matter. I went to Xavier. I got down a sales path. I started making some money and going, look, I want to be around this game, this thing that means so much to me. What's a way that we can get involved? I started golfing with my co-founders with no experience in the golf industry other than being a super fan and being a hardcore consumer going, what would you like to see? What would you pay for? Let me put up some money, because I started it, put the money up myself to say, look, if I blow it, I blow it. But I think that people would be interested in this sort of a model. Let's go try to build it. And that's how golfing started 3 years ago.
1: What do you think, kind of being in, you know, a few years into it now, what do you think turned out to be the benefits of being an outsider to golf, at least the golf business? And what was kind of the learning curve to the golf business being an outsider?
0: You know, it's shocking for the amount of money that is in this industry, how small it is.
1: Yeah.
0: You know?
1: Yeah. Very small.
0: I never really would have thought that, because like if you look at the names on events and the brands and the people, you're like, this has got to be huge. It really isn't. You know, like guys that work at TaylorMade started at Titleist and then they went to other places, or the people from Kemper went to Troon, or Troon went to Kemper, or like Swag and Bettinardi have their checkered history. And like you have these like interesting kind of things where it's kind of like one enormous high school, which I did not think would be the case. And so there's like some funny drama around that. But as someone who was just agnostic to it, saying, look, I'm coming in and I'm doing something different. One of the things that I saw was like early on when I told people what I was trying to build, it was a lot of like side eye glances. Like, you're trying to do what? You're trying to, that's not really how we do it here. And that was a little off putting. That was hard to go, look, I'm trying to do this thing where it's more reflective back to users. And this is what I want to do to try to make it happen. So if you think about like the first partnership we ever like signed, the first one that ever like gave us a chance was Strixon Cleveland. Okay. Strixon and Cleveland, I will always play them because they took a chance on me when no one else was willing to. Okay. And what did we do for them? We're the number one distributor for Strixon Cleveland in the Midwest right now. Okay.
1: There you go.
0: They took a chance on us, and now we're one of the largest distributors. I mean, you have to exclude like Dick's, but like if you're talking about like single places like that, that's us, right? That's pretty good. And so you start to like see how this can work, where people grind and they get something back and they can redeem for those Cleveland wedges they wanted, or the new ZXI 5s or 7s because they saw that, you know, their favorite pro is using it. And so like those sorts of learnings of like, it's small, you got to get somebody to say yes, you get a little bit of success, and then it starts to snowball. Like that vouched for relationship of going like, no, Jared's got some weird ideas, but like he means what he says, and they've actually got a pretty cool product. You should give it a shot. Like as soon as our people at Strixon were willing to vouch for us for other people, the door's open, right?
1: Yeah. Yeah. I've noticed that was probably my biggest takeaway. And I've talked about this very same idea to other people, particularly women founders, that's kind of come up the last couple of years. Of golf is a game. Golf business is a game of survival. It is the first year you get looked at like you're a lunatic.
0: Yes. For,
1: literally, if you have the best idea in the world, they still think you're a lunatic. But if you can find that right one person, your case Dunlop Sports with Strixon and Cleveland to say yes, then you, like you said, it's a snowball. You survive. You continue. You get that relationship. And then it just kind of seems to build on itself. And then voila, it seems to work out. But that first, like, I don't know, 12 to 18 months, people look at you super skeptically as though you are trying to rob their house blind. And, you know, then they realize, oh, no, you're not. You know, you're trying to be part of the team here.
0: Exactly. Ryan, I remember like my first PGA show, I was just walking around just like trying to get people to talk to me.

0: And this was like before Dunlop had said yes. And it was like, hey, this is what I'm doing. I want to talk to you about it. What do you want to do? I want to try to pay golfers for just playing golf. And everyone was like, what? Which obviously is not what we're doing, but it's a way to get someone's attention, right?
1: Sure.
0: What do you mean you want to pay golfers for playing? Well, kind of. What we're doing is building this nice, engaged system where people can come in, and if they really want to grind, they can earn things, and we can showcase your products, but in a way that's more like golfer friendly versus marketing friendly. And it can provide you the showcase. Well, that was how we originally started. Then, who'd we get connected to through some personal connections? Lab. Okay, we were one of the first ones to open lab. That worked out very well for us last year when they were having a pretty banging year. And then Bettinardi, because they're in our back door. So getting to know Sam and the Bettinardi family. So like all of a sudden this starts to blow up and it goes, this is actually a pretty cool thing. But yeah, you're right. Like those first conversations walking around the PGA show was, are you doing drugs right now, Jared? Like, no, I'm not. I'm not. Like, there's a plan here. Let me tell you about it.
1: But I mean, there are other app ecosystems where it's maybe not the exact same thing as golfing, but there are apps that are effectively, hey, whether it's data purchasing, whatever it is in the app, you're going to get something of that back. So this isn't completely unheard of that something like this could exist in golf, but I guess it's unheard of that you don't just hoard all the money and keep it for yourself.
0: And that's, look, I have this background too that this is where, to your question you had a second ago, not being in the golf industry, I didn't look at it the same way, right? I also, like I said, I was fortunate to have done well in my life where I could put the money down to try to start this, knowing that like it'd be the same cost of money putting down to go get an MBA, and I figured I'd learn the same amount even if I blew it. You know what I mean? So it was like, yeah, let me give it a shot. But like, okay, I don't care about what the standards are. I don't care about how these things have been done. I'm a power user who spends 2, 5, 8, 10 grand a year on this game that I love, this feeling I've been chasing since I was 10 years old. I feel like that should be reflected back to me in some way. Here's how I'm going to build it. And so it took a lot of conversations of me saying, here's how this business relationship can work between me and other brands, between golfing and brands and users. And that was a reset, which is why a lot of people initially told us no. Like, I don't really get it. I need to see someone else do it. Well, obviously, like I said, Dunlop took that chance and paid off really well. Then obviously others did too. And now people are coming in like crazy where honestly, we just opened Mira last week. If you'd have told me Mira was going to be in the golf and points exchange less than a year after our app officially launched 3 years ago, I'd have fell out of my chair.
1: Yeah, I mean it's funny to see. I mean, the entrepreneurial side of it, it's just funny to see when things start to kind of the curve starts to go more vertical. It gets really interesting in that regard. So you've got the business side, and that is growing, and that is great. How is the reception to the consumer, and is the consumer for golf more, kind of same question? Are they as skeptical as the golf business side of things, or are they more open to new ideas?
0: Yeah, you know what's funny about that? I didn't, maybe I should have, but like, I didn't even think about that as a factor when getting this started. Like, initially, some of the early action was like, there's no way this has to be a scam. There's no way. And I didn't even think that would be possible. And I was like, why would people, like, why look? It costs you nothing to try it. Like, just see what happens. And then if you get the box of balls in the mail, like, clearly it worked out for you. But yeah, initially it was a lot harder getting started than I initially thought. Because it's like such a unique value proposition. I don't think anyone thinks like that's a dumb idea. I don't want to get something back when I go play golf. Like no one thinks that. It just sounds too good to be true. So you're skeptical. Last year was interesting, like learning first few months, getting those first reviews on the App Store and the Google Play Store, because we're on both. Really understanding what users were saying to like, how can we position this better and understand it to go, look, being very open that your data is worth something. We're kind of reflecting value back to you. It's not like you can come in here and grind your face off and get $4,000 worth of clubs in 2 months. Okay. It doesn't work like that, but there is something which is better than everyone else. So like, why not give it a shot? And when we kind of changed that messaging to set expectations the right way, there was a huge unlock. And then really, as you might imagine, it takes that first person taking a chance and redeeming for the new DF3i. And then it shows up at their house and they text their boys to go, hey, look what just showed up. Well, that does a lot. And so we've seen that kind of be the someone has to try it. Someone gets, the balls or the putter or the driver or the whatever in the mail. And then all of a sudden they refer 12 people. It's kind of how it works.
1: That's interesting. Yeah, I mean, I guess the

0: of proof is in the pudding part of it is, all right, well, this action led to this reward, and
1: Yeah.
0: then you can demonstrate that, and someone goes, oh, well, I'd like that reward. All right, what do I got to do to get that? That makes a lot of sense to me. That almost kind of they tell two friends or they show two friends, I
1: Correct.
0: guess, kind of thing.
1: And we sent somebody last year to out to Oregon. This was great. We have a partnership with Jones, Seamus, and Lab. Okay. So like we that entire like Oregon triumvirate, and I know there's
0: Yeah,
1: other knowledge out
0: triad,
1: there
0: yeah.
1: too. Yeah. So like somebody won a sweepstakes where what did we do? We flew them out to Oregon. You got to walk into Lab and do a custom fitting, get your custom putter done, walked away with that day, and then go to Jones and design a one-of-one bag and go to Seamus and design a one-of-one head cover. And you walked away with it that day. That was back when Lab had like a 4 month wait time. Okay. And so we did that as a sweepstakes. Like 400,000 people tried to win and enter that. One guy won. What did we do? We sent a camera there to go, look, you can't deny when a person's at Lab getting this stuff done. This is for real. And I think that sort of proof helped a lot too to actually build some content around it. I know like you and I obviously talked a little bit before this, like the whole content creation thing is tough. But it's one of the best ways to tell the story. And so that was a
0: Yeah.
1: nice little learning as well. When we got that out, things got picked up.
0: So is a tech guy sometimes I'm genuinely curious about kind of the population that uses any platform or app.
1: Yeah.
0: So what is kind of the bell curve or versus the casual versus the power user versus the someone who's, just a normal person who probably plays golf on the weekends every once in a while?
1: Sure. Yeah, so the breakdown is fascinating. And I will say that like it's changing rapidly because we are in 57 countries around the world. So
0: Whoa, okay.
1: a lot of people said that was probably a bad idea. You should have just stuck to one. But we had investors and users from all over. And it's like, why would I not try to do this everywhere? So over the winter in the Northern Hemisphere, we went heavy into South Africa, Australia, New Zealand.

0: set new round records every week for six straight weeks because it's starting to warm up in the U.S. again. Imagine that.
1: Yeah.
0: Where 50% of the golfers in the world exist, just here in the U.S. So you talk about that cohort and who it is. Like, there's a pretty, there's one thing that's universal. 58% of our users are under the age of 35. That is probably not that shocking. That's, you go, look, this is a little bit different, kind of tech forward. Now, not to say we don't have guys in their 50s and 60s using this. We do. They're typically country club users. They go, I play a lot. I can get a lot out of this. Like, that's right, fine. Right. Good for you. But that casual user of like, hey, you know what? I can play 2-3 times a month. This is worth a shot for me because, you know what? It'll help me get the putter I'm aspiring toward. We see that a lot. And really the path that's pretty universal is you see somebody downloading, use the app, they go and play once and they're like, I don't really know what's going on here. You see them in like forums or on our message board, because there's a social feed inside of the app as well. Hey, how does this work? I don't really understand this. You see them play once, you can spin and win a free membership on our daily wheel spin. It's like this little game of chance, which is a ton of fun. People will win a free round with a membership. So you just get one round, they go play, and then it starts to lock in for them where they go, oh, okay, now I kind of get it. Because on that free pass, you can spin something that allows you to get like a wedge for playing one round. Like, it's a game of chance type thing. So it's kind of fun. Kind of has that casino, like gamification. You're pulling a slot machine lever. And so once you kind of get people that get past one or two rounds, like the adoption, just like bell curve, like, oh, I get it now. I understand what this can do for me. But there's four different types of memberships inside of our app, Ryan. There's one, like I said, as low as $16 a month. There's one that's $900 a month. I didn't think
1: anyone you're going to get the max of the max benefit.
0: Correct. Correct. And that's the thing. If you're going, look, I'm about to spend $3,000 on a new set of clubs, I bet you can get the same amount for less than $3,000 if you decide to go this route. And other people are starting to figure that out, okay? That you can essentially use this to your advantage to get way more value than what you're planning on spending. And so there's this curve of like, is this real? Oh man, I made more than I thought. You know what? This $16 a month one's pretty good. I've made $30 worth of value on 16. I only played three times. That's pretty crazy. And then they kind of self-adopt into it. There's also a guy that won a trip to Carlsbad, California 2 weeks ago, downloaded our app, has never spent a penny. We flew him out to Carlsbad. He got a free set of 3D printed irons. Got to meet the executive crew, play around a golf out there. He's never paid us a dime. I doubt he ever will. I don't even care. I'm happy for him. I'm thrilled for him. And so those sorts of stories make it easier. It doesn't have to be just for the power user that has the money to blow. Anybody can.
1: Yeah. And I think that's the cool thing about golfing is that there is that gamut of you could probably do a little gamification of it if you thought it all out and got your spreadsheets ready and, you know, all that stuff. Or you can just get a little extra from using the app and playing golf. And there's a journey there, as you mentioned, that could go any which way, but probably more toward figuring out what you can get out of it.
0: And if you're into that type of stuff, like I'm unfortunately addicted to like those sorts of like mobile type games that are kind of fun and like strategy based. Like I really like those personally. It's probably a character flaw, but like I like those things. Wait, how does this work? Trying to figure it out. That's part of the journey, part of the fun for me. And so we built it that way where it's not exactly linear. It's not always this action equals this result. There's a couple variables in there that you can work through behavior. And I think that's part of the fun. But again, overall, we're trying to make it fun. We're trying to get those like priceless experiences like to be potentially realistic. And our partners in golf now are coming in and saying, look, your users are playing so much golf at so many different places. How can we communicate with them? And so that's where golfing starts to get a little bit different from a business perspective, because again, I'm never going to send your information out ever. But if people want to come in and talk to you, I'm willing to have that conversation, but you'll never see a banner ad for every user inside of golfing. To me, that's a garbage experience. I just don't like it. But if it's specific to you, the type of courses you play, the clubs that you say you play, you expressed interest in trying to win, performance golf package, going to a VIP school that Martin Chuck puts on, and we have an offer for you. To me, that's value add and doesn't feel salesy or ad-like. It's like, no, I did express interest. I just got a custom offer just for me. Yeah, thank you. Right. I'm still going to decline, but now I understand that it's there. And that was not you just like hitting me over the head with the new driver that I'm not interested in buying, right? Does that make sense?
1: Yeah, as long as you.

0: mean, as long as you don't get signed up for 27 different email lists that you never agree to, which that
1: Exactly.
0: if you've paid attention long enough and you've used apps, you've probably had that happen to you.
1: That's right.
0: As long as it happens where you intend it to happen on the platform you want to use, I think that makes all the sense in the world. And
1: That's it.
0: that's it. And so
1: That's
0: long as,
1: it.
0: and clearly being respectful of people's data, the reality, their time, their convenience, that's the point of this app. And that's why I like Dolphins. So,
1: Exactly right.
0: all right. So Jared, thanks for being here first. Folks can download Golfin, Golfn, capital N, on the Apple App Store, or you can get it on Android in the Play Store. Either way, sign up. You can use the
1: Golfin.com.
0: promo code.
1: Yeah, sorry, go ahead.
0: You can use golfin.com as well. You can find out more information there too. Use the promo code GNN when you sign up, and you get a free month of the silver membership, which is what I have.
1: Yeah,
0: So you can
1: absolutely.
0: get rewards quicker, which is great. And then over the course of the year, as we mentioned, we're going to be doing a whole bunch of stuff with Golfin, including holes of the week for the major golf tournaments of the week, men's and women's. We'll be highlighting that in the app and how it's easy to use. And more and more content. You'll see more from Golfin, from Jared, and interestingly enough, a lot of Michigan-based dudes and folks related to Golfin.
1: Yeah.
0: We'll see them throughout the GNN platforms over the course of the year. But it's a great way to kick it
1: Absolutely.
0: off, Jared. Thank you for coming on. Really, really enjoyed it. And we'll talk again soon.
1: Sounds good. Thank you for having me. This was fun.
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0: 303-562-5332.
1: What's it like going to TGL? Down at SoFi Center in Florida, would I recommend that you go? What was it like seeing Tiger Woods this close, chipping and putting, getting ready for his comeback? Would it be a great experience for you to have for yourself? Let's talk about that in this week's episode of the 19th Hole Golf Show. I'm Ryan Ballingy. Great to have you here with us for this week's show. As I mentioned, went down to TGL this week for the first of the 2 days that they have for the TGL Finals, pitting Tiger Woods' Jupiter Links Golf Club against Los Angeles Golf Club, which had really a pretty good battery of players between Tommy Fleetwood, Justin Rose, and Colin Morikawa, and Sahith Theegala being a key part of it as well, right? Because Morikawa's injury forced him out of the Players Championship and kind of compromised him to a degree. But he was a key part of the season for LA Golf Club that wound up winning the title. But I didn't see the conclusion of it. I saw the first of the two matches that they played. So this opportunity came about very unexpectedly. Earlier in the year, I had a chance to go down to TGL with a different sponsor of TGL. We'll talk about how this all came about. But it just didn't work out. Didn't respond quick enough. Couldn't confirm my schedule fast enough. And then I went to try to go during the week of the Arnold Palmer Invitational. I was going to be in town for that. And there was a doubleheader that week. On a Monday, I was supposed to fly in on a Sunday night or a Monday morning and go straight down there. We'd have a great time. And that didn't work out. I had to change my flight because of weather here in the area. So I got a phone call from the folks at Hankook Tire, who they're in their first year of sponsoring TGL. And they asked if I would like to come down, and they were like, yeah, we're really sorry about the relative lack of time to do it. I think it was a Wednesday and when they asked, and you know, I was going to fly down the following week and on a Monday. And I was like, well, you know, I can make it work. We can make it happen. And the window worked out great, and everything got set up. The Hankook Tire team was fabulous, and they flew me and another golf person for the Golf Wire, Kyle, who's fabulous, and then a couple of tire guys, actually, which is kind of interesting. They didn't know who was going to come down until basically late Monday afternoon. Meanwhile, we've got all this stuff scheduled. We've got the flights. So now we've got the TSA issues because of the Homeland Security funding lapse, especially as it relates to TSA. So I was worried about that. Also, I've been fighting like a cold or a flu. I don't think it's COVID, but something like that for the better part of a week. So on Sunday, it like finally hit me really bad. I was like, oh man, I can't not go to this. I've got to somehow rally to do this. So I think I fell asleep on my couch at like 6:30, 7 o'clock at night, like right after the golf tournament had ended. Got all the results up. Fell asleep watching March Madness. And I was like, all right, I've got to figure out a way to rally for this. That took like Theraflu. I drank probably a six pack of Powerade, like zero, like the 20 ounces. Like, come on, just, you got to make this happen. So got up at about, I don't know, 4 a.m., 4:30 a.m. Was okay enough, felt like, to be able to do this. Got to the airport. It wasn't bad. I have Clear. I've used that for a couple of years now, but I don't always use it. Like at certain airports, Clear is just not as useful, but I used it this time. The security line wasn't bad at 5 in the morning, which was a good thing, and took the flights down. So took Delta down to Atlanta, and then Atlanta to the PVI airport, the Palm Beach airport. And that was all pretty smooth. Didn't have to deal with Hartsfield-Jackson security issues. That was great. So get into TGL, or get into Palm Beach, and take an Uber over to the hotel I'm going to stay at for the night, and basically got into my room. Thank goodness they let me in early. That was great. Being a Hilton Honors member goes a long way, and they got me into my room, and I basically took a four-hour power nap and just tried to pound a couple Motrins, had a bunch of water, just needed to rally, and that was good enough. I got up, felt like it was okay to go, went down to the hotel restaurant and had a quick bite to eat, met up with everybody from that was going to come with us, that was coming over from the hotel, Vanessa and Derek from Hankook, and then the three other guys that were media members that we were going on this trip together. Had a great conversation, really enjoyed getting over there.

And then we took the drive from this Embassy Suites over to SoFi Center. And this is on the campus of Palm Beach State College, which it really was, an 8-minute drive, a 10-minute drive. And you literally drive onto the campus. You're like, okay, this is a kind of state college. Like, not a huge college, but big enough. And sure enough, you go past school buildings. And, I mean, the building right in front of SoFi Center is just a university building. They're the Palm Beach State College Panthers. So there's a beautiful mural of, like, being a Panther that they have. And then there's the gates to get into SoFi Center. So we waited for one of the folks with TGL to come out and get us our tickets. They were going to give them to us, and, you know, their digital tickets. So they scanned, and we went through security. All that was great. And they took us in the building about hour and a half before the match started. And I think the thing you realize walking into TGL really quickly, like, the lobby is beautiful. It's a nice little gathering place. It's not that huge. This isn't an arena intended to hold 5,000 people. It's an arena intended to hold, like, 800 people. You know, it's not meant to have enormous crowds. It's kind of just this quirky, very golf-specific gathering spot. And if you know, you know. And if you don't, you would not understand why this thing is here. And you walk in, and it's effectively, I mean, the original intention of TGL is the SoFi Center, that it was going to look more like a tennis bubble. Like, there'd be somewhat permanent four walls on the sides, but the roofing would be inflated effectively for tennis. And that's what forced the design change when Storm came through and the bubble burst and destroyed that architecture. And then they realized they needed a permanent roof that would house, you know, go over the building. So that led to that delay. And you walk in, I mean, it's a tall building, right? Like, you need that, you know, 60-foot tall building to exist for that screen to be as big as it is. So you walk in, and I think you're kind of taken aback, at least I was, by how cavernous it feels. You walk in a lot of stadiums, indoor stadiums, to go watch an NBA game or an NHL game, and you don't ever really feel how big it is until you get into the stadium itself, like into the playing area itself, right? You kind of felt that right away at SoFi Center. And there's, you know, there's merch and there's food, all this stuff available kind of on the periphery, right? There's fan experiences. They had club car carts for each team, you know, with their branding and stuff on it. That was nice. You know, Genesis is a sponsor, so they have cars and stuff. Hankook's got their stuff out there. You know, it's a space where there is a mixture of what you would expect in other stadiums, like sponsored stuff, food and concessions, apparel, all that. So there's two levels to TGL from the fan perspective. And it kind of goes around, I mean, it's effectively a 360, but the fan portion is really, it's most of three sides, but not all three sides. And you go up in our space for Hankook, they have a suite. And effectively, all of the second level is pretty much suites for TGL sponsors. So Ciroc and Hankook and Genesis and other, they have these suites kind of dotting around that second level. And also where the ESPN broadcast happens, so that's where Matt Barry sits when he does the anchoring of the TGL matches. And we walk kind of three-quarters of the way around, I guess, most of the way around on that upper level and to the right side. Go in, it's a nice little open-air area, it's not enclosed, you know, you can see up. You just kind of walk through a little gate, and you had to show credentials every step of the way. You kind of to prove you were supposed to be there. And we went in, and it's a really cool space. Like, we went in, like I said, hour and a half-ish before the matches. There's hardly anyone there at that point. And, you know, you can get the nice refrigerators, you know, stocked, just like you would if you've ever been in a suite for any kind of sporting event, right? Like, stuff to nosh on, some food, some liquor, some beer, soda, water. Nice water, the Saratoga water, which I've never had, but, you know, the stuff like that, all made available. Really nice leather seating, nice and wide. You know, this isn't, again, meant to be a space where they're jamming people in. It's a space where you're meant to enjoy yourself. You're supposed to have the room. You're supposed to have leg room. Cup holders for everybody. All that stuff was great. And then they had some kind of bar area seating if you didn't want to sit in a seat. You wanted to sit something more.

stool and watch. They had that too. That was fantastic. And I think my first impressions of just kind of looking at the gameplay area is it's big, but it's also an intimate setting. You know, they obviously have a 50-foot screen, right? I mean, that's an enormous screen. And then next to it, you have a screen for each team, right? You know, the holes and what the statistics are for each team. Those are huge, too. They look enormous. But then you realize the space that they hit in, you know, where you have the short grass, you know, for tee shots and fairway shots, you have the deeper rough, and then you've got the sand, and then you've got another area way in front for those shorter shots so that it can get caught by the simulator and the launch monitors. But that's a relatively small space, right? It's not huge. And then the space that you're walking from those hitting areas over to the green zone, you know, the rotating green with all the pneumatic lifts and the bunkering and all that stuff, it's not that big. It feels bigger, but it's not that big. I mean, it's a quick walk. It's pretty easy to get back and forth. And when you think about the money that's involved for the players, right, you could win millions of dollars as an individual if you're on the winning team. And in a given match, you're probably hitting no more than 30 shots, right? The format for TGL is 15 holes, 9 holes of 3-person alt shot team, and then 6 holes of individual. Well, each individual only plays 2 holes, so you're probably hitting 4 shots a hole. That's 8. And then you're hitting every third shot on those 9 holes. Well, if you play about, I don't know, 36 to 40 shots, right, you're just not hitting that many. 30's a lot. And you can make a lot of money not having to walk very far or hit a whole lot of shots. It's a return on investment for the player is incredible. It's a no-brainer to do TGL, to be honest with you, if you're invited to play. So they have this warm-up period leading into the match. And the really cool thing about the rotating green setup is that they have all of the pins that night already there. Hold out, their stake, you know, they got a little flag for you that you know what it is, you know where it's going to be, so you can practice to all of them. And that's obviously not something you can do in a professional golf tournament, right? You can't go out and check out every hole and practice ahead of time. TGL, you can. You can go play to all of those flags. You can know where you're probably going to miss. So it was kind of interesting to see some of the players would drop balls into the bunkers to play to certain flags that they feel like they would probably miss at. And what those shots will look like, a lot of short-sighted bunker shots because you're playing more aggressively in TGL. And that is one thing I've noticed that the players do. They are more aggressive in TGL. There's not a lot of hitting to the fat part of the green and trying to two-putt. No, you're trying to win every hole, and that really paid off for LA in the night that we weren't there when they made 3 eagles, right? They were super aggressive, and it paid off, and they won, right? They had, what, 2 hammers and a triple point hammer, you know, they did it right. That's how you win. You play aggressively. And so watching the practice of trying to hit short-sighted chips, hit short-sighted bunker shots, maybe the occasional longer one for a par 5 or one of the drivable par 4s you might play on the simulator space. But that, you know, one team was doing that, and then the other team was hitting into the sim. And they have a range set up. Like, it's a sim range. It's not playing the holes themselves. So you can try to hit your cut, you can try to hit your draw, hit the low shots, whatever, and it'll give you that feedback just like any other simulator space, except the screen's 50 feet tall and 40 feet wide or whatever it is. So it was interesting to see players try to hit cuts and draws because they're not hitting straight into the middle of the screen, and they're hitting to the left, hitting to the right, and then you kind of see with the data that the projection, it hits the screen, and then shows you the rest of the shot. And then that was really cool to see. And going into it, it looked like Sahith Theegala was not hitting it particularly well, and he struggled at times in the match that we saw, that first match of the two that they played. But it was pretty cool to kind of see how they figure out how to get ready for this, and that has evolved over 2 seasons, right? Probably the first year was more or less utter chaos of how this thing happens, right? How do you do it? How do you prepare for it? How do you get ready? Well, now they have more not only codified rules about how long each team can practice, but also just what to do, how to get ready, how to prepare for it. So when Tiger's team was hitting on the range, it was interesting as they were getting ready to transition to go over to the short game piece of it that Tiger grabbed a wedge. I think it might have been Max Homa's wedge. It wasn't out of his bag. And, you know, he grabbed a couple balls.

balls and started chipping. And I was like, all right, well, maybe he's thinking about playing in this. Because there had been some question about whether he would participate. The thought is, if you could play TGL, maybe you could play the Masters. If you can't even play TGL, how are you going to walk even a single round at Augusta National, which is obviously a lot of walking and a lot of up and down, right? You don't get the benefit of TGL hitting into a screen. You've got to go actually hit every shot. So the chipping and putting looked pretty good. Pretty good touch there. And didn't see any full shots from him. There was no inkling of like, all right, I'm definitely going in the next one by hitting these full shots. And there was probably some limitation on that too. He wasn't in the lineup. There probably is stated rules that say if you're not participating, you can't participate in the warm-up, but that you could participate in the chipping and putting part of it, maybe. I don't know that for a fact, but it made me start to wonder whether he was going to play in the second match, or if they got to a third match, if he would play in the third match. And go through the whole night, so right, about, I don't know, 5-10 minutes before they start doing the intros, all of the folks who were able to be at ground level. So they took us down to ground level at, I want to say, like 7:45, something like that. And we had plenty of time down there. And then, you know, they have the kind of the temporary ropes and stuff set up. And there's probably, I don't know, 75 people down there on either side, just watching what's going on. Some of the people who are working for TGL or part of the broadcast or work for Tomorrow Sports, which is the company that owns TGL. And that, I mean, it's a cool atmosphere just to kind of see it. The turf is great. The AstroTurf is great. It's interesting to see how the players have figured out how to chip off the AstroTurf versus real turf and the differences in the reaction between the putting turf and the AstroTurf that's the surrounds, how all that works. That's its own art, its own art form. But to see how all of that happens. So then all of the, you know, okay, we're getting ready for the match, you got to clear out, we go back upstairs, and they do the intros just like you see on TV. You know, they do the intros, a little hype package. Shout out to the DJ at TGL. They played nothing but bangers for 2.5 straight hours. And they didn't play a lot of each song they played. It was probably 20 to 30 seconds of each song, but song after song after song, just like, this is great. I would have come just for that. It was fantastic. And you don't really hear that as well on TV, right? That's not intended for you. And it really does kind of work just like, it, you know, in an NBA game, just to kind of keep you thinking, you know, keep your mind focused as the song changes. And that's really cool. So they do the intros, they have the little break, you know, get ready for the match. And it was the first thing you take away, I think, is, at least for me personally, how I was more drawn to the physical part of it, the green zone area, than the tee shots themselves. The tee shots and second shots on par fives, for example, and par fours. You know, those shots are interesting because you want to see how they set up the hole, and they do matter, right? Obviously, that matters a lot. But you don't get quite the same experience as you would watching them in a golf tournament, right? In a physical golf course, where you see someone hit a ball 330 yards and you see it go all that distance. You go, whoa. You get that information, right? As a fan on a TV and in person, you see how far it goes. You see where it lands. It doesn't quite have the same impact, though, unless it's like the drivable par fours. Then you see it go to the green. You go, all right, now I get it. The context, that makes sense. As you learn more about the holes and you see more of them and they become more familiar, I think you as a fan can kind of understand and appreciate the context of how well they hit the ball, how far they hit the ball, a little bit more. But I wasn't necessarily as drawn to those tee shots. The second shots were very interesting, though, just to see what the players were trying to aim for, because they are playing super aggressive, as I mentioned, and what their reaction was to a good shot. And you know, then you transition to the green zone, and there's just so much happening in that small space that they really can't highlight on TV. Because they have the shot clock, right? They want you to play quickly. They want this thing to be done in like 2 hours, 2 hours, 15 minutes. So they want things to move at a good pace. But that leaves very little time to show
some of the stuff that's happening in the background. So whether the players who aren't hitting are collaborating on a shot, or they're just joking.

or they're having fun, or they're trying to help their fellow player from the sideline. Or, really good example, later in the match, so Kevin Kisner, I think it was the cenote hole, Kevin Kisner hits a really good tee shot after Sahith Theegala hits the ball into the drink. He missed everything, missed the ramp, missed the green, and they know they're going to win the hole, right? Unless somehow Theegala basically holes out on his third shot. And what they're probably not showing on TV is while Theegala is getting ready to hit and studying everything and sort of melancholy about the moment, because that's when they're thinking they're going to lose, is you got Kisner walking around the green zone, peacocking and, you know, raising his hands and all of this stuff. It was really funny to see that and get the crowd going and get them excited, kind of pointing at people, you know, talking to kids. Nice interaction with kids. That was kind of cool. You know, a lot of tossing the balls to kids who were there. That was cool in that lower deck area. And that's where really you can buy a seat to be a part of it. But he's peacocking around like, yeah, we're going to win the hole. And then Theegala hits the shot and they don't even bother going to the green zone. Can see the hole and he keeps peacocking and stuff. That was great. And then, you know, I think it was one hole later, you got Tom Kim hitting on a par three. He hits it tight. Then you've got Tommy Fleetwood, and he hits it relatively tight also. I think it might have even been closer in the end. They throw the hammer. Tiger throws the hammer dramatically. He's like, if they win the hole, you know, if it's accepted, they win the hole, they win the match. If LAGC accepts and loses the hole, they lose the match then and there. If they decline, they get another chance, and they accept. And they both make, but Tom Kim winds up going first. He makes, and he's like, yeah, showing off to the crowd and pointing at the LAGC box and LAGC fans like, I told you I could do it. It was awesome. It was absolutely great. And then Fleetwood makes his, and it's a rendered moot point, and they survive. It was the right play. It was the right move in that moment. And then, unfortunately, the 15th hole happens, and Kisner, they did the right thing, LAGC did, in getting Theegala out there, hits a good tee shot, carries the bunker on the par 5, and then you've got it set up in a way that Kisner can't get it over the bunker, so he can't get over into the longer portion of the fairway. He's got to hit 3-wood. He winds up like 1 yard into the rough, and you could see the look he gives over to his team like, oh no, now I've got to hit a fairway wood out of the rough. And he takes a good drop, what looks to be a good drop, but it winds up, it's not, because he kind of leaves it too fluffy on the rough. He basically nerfs it behind it, hits a fat shot. It doesn't go far enough. Now he's got to hit another wood out there, and that basically rendered it over. That was enough for the LAGC to win that last point, win the match 6-5. It was an incredible turn of events when it felt like for 20 minutes, 30 minutes, that Jupiter Links was going to win, and that, you know, this could set up, definitely you're going to have two matches the next day, or at least the possibility of that, but that they could win the championship. And all of the air gets let out of the balloon as Kisner just can't make it happen on the last hole. And LAGC pulls out the win. By the way, Justin Rose had a killer chip in earlier in the match. That was so cool to watch. I really, really enjoyed that piece of it, getting to see the short game machinations of it, because those greens are not easy. They can get a little tracky in places, but it's generally really pure. But the putts are very difficult. They are not easy. And it can get really challenging to make putts, even the short ones. I mean, there were short ones that weren't going in. Two-footers, three-footers, we were like, what is going on? And I think the short ones are actually the toughest ones, because if you miss the read even so slightly, they're so fast that it's not Augusta fast, but it's not that far off. If you miss, you are in deep trouble. Like, you miss that line just a little bit, you're going to miss the hole because it's too quick. And that happened a bunch in this first match. And I guess one of the mics on the broadcast caught Max Homa calling it a terrible match. And while from a gameplay standpoint, at times, it was terrible. But it's match play. So it doesn't matter if the golf is particularly great or particularly bad. So long as it's compelling and close, it's interesting. And that's what made it really, really interesting. How you responded to mistakes. And then when the good shots happened, they rallied on that.

0: that, it was just a fabulous experience. Really, really enjoyable. Absolutely worth fighting this flu that I'm still kind of fighting to go to and have fun with. And the Hankook people were great. You know, that I asked their team, why did you get involved with this? You know, what decided that this was worth it for you? And they said, you know, we think of ourselves as a technology forward, a forward thinking company. And we think TGL is forward thinking because it did something unique in golf. It put technology to work. It has this unique arena for golf that's a made for TV idea. And we wanted to support it. So they have a multi-year deal, I think a 3-year deal. And they're going to be back for the next couple of years. They'll be back for Women's TGL, which comes in November, which basically doubles the length of the TGL season, right? So you're going to have more uses for TGL in the SoFi Center. That'll be cool. They just announced Alexis Ohanian, who owns the LAGC team. He will also own the Women's LAGC team. They're going to be both called Los Angeles Golf Club. That's great. He had right of first refusal on that. He took it. Good for him. So there are a couple of teams now in for Women's TGL. We'll get more information about that. Can't wait to see how that develops as well. So really, really cool experience. I flew out PBI the next morning about 8 a.m. was my flight. Very reasonable to get in and out. Again, not bad security situation at that time in the morning. I got lucky. I know there are other places. BWI, even that I flew in and out of, has had security lines out the door at different times of the day. It's been pretty rough stuff, but in the end, it all worked out. I flew home. I helped coach the high school I went to, our golf team's my second season. So I got into the airport a little delayed, went straight to our first match. It could not have worked out really any better. Unfortunately, we didn't win the match. That's another story for another podcast episode. But it was a great day. So thanks to everyone at Hankook for making it happen. It was really, really cool. It was kind of interesting to see the mixture of golf people, you know, the two golf reporters and the two tire guys. We're going to try to do something with Hankook tires on their turf, right? About cars and tires. We'll figure out something to do there. But great, great folks. Really, really nice to meet them. And I can't thank them enough for their hospitality and having me down to this unique thing. And that's my walk away is TGL is it's weird, right? Imagine building an arena specifically for an outdoor sport to be played indoors. I mean, it's like what arena football was. But that there's so much technology, there's so much going on that you really can't fully comprehend it, even in person, but you definitely can't comprehend it fully on TV. It is worth going down and doing, just spending the day. If you can go find one of those double headers that they have during the season usually, do one of those. Get a ticket, get to go watch two matches back-to-back. You'll really appreciate the experience. It's so interesting to see something that's clearly made for TV, and it's not like it's a major championship. It's an exhibition to an end, but then once it gets competitive, the guys can't turn off the competitive juices. Like, they get all in on it once you kind of get to, like, the last, I don't know, 7 to 8 holes of the thing. Once you realize there's scores and something could be won or lost and there's money involved, they get serious, and the collaboration, the team camaraderie, it's really cool to see. It's unique, it's a little weird, and it's absolutely a cool thing. And I can't wait to go back someday soon and experience it again. That's going to do it for us on this episode of the 19th Hole Golf Show. Thanks so much for spending some time with me. I appreciate it. 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Back with another show. We're going to talk about coaching high school golf. I haven't really talked about that a ton on this show. I want to try to get into more episodes as kind of the meat of the year starts to happen and talk about experiences I've been having and maybe with others you're having in the golf world. That's kind of what the crux of this show is about, is talking about the fun things, the amazing things that happen in golf or golf-adjacent stuff that's happening, and hopefully you enjoyed this particular episode. Thank you so much for your time. Appreciate it. We'll talk to you on the next one here on the 19th Hole Golf Show.
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Welcome to the Bag Drop, Untold Stories in Golf. I'm your host, Matt Considine, founder of New Club, here today as your solo host. No professor. He's wrapping gifts and wrapping the school year and some research projects, but I'm here for one of my favorite things we do. I say it's a tradition. The guys might give me some grief. This was something that was to be done about a year ago, and we're doing it now as our second ever pilgrimage, the New Club pilgrimage to St. Andrews, our second group to ever make this journey. It's really become the main tradition, but one of the main traditions of our golf society to get home to the home of golf, to experience it the way that locals do. It grew out of my own experiences. I'll get to that in a second, but it was really about the spirit and inspiration for this whole concept of why New Club exists. Why, you know, you listen to this podcast, you probably understand the reasons why New Club exists and what we want to do for the game of golf. And so do these gentlemen that we have on this call, because they were the second wave of eight members from New Club to go experience the home of golf in that way, to visit the new golf club of St. Andrews, where we get our namesake, and to hang out with our friends Andy Dalton and Graham White. How about that? Andy White and Graham Dalton. They'll love that intro for them. I was thinking about how to replace the professor fun fact today. And I think because we're going to be talking about St. Andrews, because we're going to be talking about the home of golf, I went back to my archives and I found this letter. It's a letter I wrote to the members of New Club when we finally decided to make this a fourth fixture, make it the only international fixture that we do every year. And it is a reflection of my own experiences. And I wanted to share it at the top because one, you can get me out of the way and we can actually hear what these guys have to say about their experiences at St. Andrews together. But I think it really speaks to the why we want to do this, why we're so passionate about it, and why we want to continue sending members of New Club over to Scotland and St. Andrews every single year. So this is just an excerpt, and then we'll get into it. Just to the right of this iconic 18th, a moment of inspiration took hold and never let go. Now looking back, I often wonder if it was just me. How many others have shared this moment at this place? Golf would never be the same for me again. There was no going back. We sat upstairs in a clubhouse that felt much more like a friend's home. It is a small two-story building between Gibson Place and a road appropriately named Links. We drank our scotch, ate our chips, listened to the stories of the day's matches, and reveled in the unstoppable spirit of this remarkable place. The sun started to set over the links we had just traversed. The old course, the oldest course, and the breathtaking sight made way for the most memorable silence, something we took in so vividly that it temporarily suspended our disbelief in magic. It gave us that breath back and again filled the room with stories and laughter. We came home and the inspiration wasn't fleeting. It took over, and that unstoppable spirit of St. Andrews was now somehow a part of us. New Club Golf Society would exist. It would be straightforward. It would stand for the true spirit of the game. It would be accessible, affordable, sustainable, and above all else, meaningful. Sitting at the table then, I would have never thought that in 7 years I'd be back to experience this place again with a society of American golfers who feel the same way. My first wish for our group is to experience what I have, what thousands of others have before me, to allow this place to work into our bones and impact our lives for the better. My second wish is to bring that feeling home to the towns we are from. Even if it's only 1/10 as visceral, it will impact those around us for the better, including all the golfers we play with and courses we play at from this day forward. All their lives will be richer too, for us having been here right now in St. Andrews, the home of golf, together. That's my intro for today. Thank you for listening to the Bag Drop. Also, thanks to our friends at Titleist. We're going to be talking a lot about Links Golf on this one. And as I reflect on that,

0: My most recent journey to St. Andrews, I was, well, two visits ago, struggling with the wedges, struggling around the game. Do I putt everything out? Do I chip with it? It's all about the grinds, baby. My awareness, if you're a loyal listener to the show, you know my friends at Titleist helped me figure out my grinds. I basically had 4 spoons and a spork in my bag, and I was trying to eat meals with those. You got to have a knife. You got to have a fork. You got to have a spoon. That's what they did. They got me dialed in with an F grind, an M grind, an S grind in my 60. I now know what I'm eating with. Go get fit for Vokey SM10 wedges. You won't regret it. Thanks to our friends at Titleist. And without further ado, on to the show. Pilgrimage number 2 crew, welcome to the Bag Drop. Scott Ford, George Myers, Robert the Bruce, Jay Searle, Chris Knoizen. Thanks for being here with us, guys. We got 5 out of the 8. Not too bad on short notice.
1: Pleasure. My pleasure.
2: Yeah, thanks for having us, Matt.
3: Appreciate it.
0: I'm pumped to hear about this. It is a different flex, I feel. We're doing a year and a half after travel. I hope the memories are still sharp, or maybe they've evolved with time and space. But I'm going to start us off with you, Captain Ford. You are the second captain to make the pilgrimage. And that was intentional. You and I talked about this when you were in your 2-year stint as Atlanta's first captain of our golf society. And we wanted you on that first one. Obviously, schedules. I think the kid was off to college. It doesn't always work out.
2: Yeah.
0: But you said to me, you go, I'm the first name on 2024. Put me down. We're doing this. And that just was the thing that kind of snowballed into making sure this tradition caught hold. And so I guess my question for you as that club captain of ours, as you know, the first Atlanta captain to make this pilgrimage, when you think back, what emotion comes to mind when you hear people talk about St. Andrews?
2: Matt, thanks for having us. I think immediately what comes to mind is just peace. Right. I think that if you've ever made the journey to St. Andrews and had the experience of walking those grounds with family or friends or new friends in our cases, it's just something that stays with you forever, as you just shared. Right. So we're 18 months since the second journey. And like a good story, it just gets better over time. Right. I've spent the past couple of days thinking back through our trips. Right. Some of us went over a few days early. Some of us stayed a few days later. But at the heart of it, right, was right there in St. Andrews with New Club and the folks that are on this podcast right now.
0: You've been, I'll start with St. Andrews and stay with you, Scott. You've been a number of times, and our friends here will attest a Scott Ford organized golf trip is unlike any other. You're not going to, no rest for the weary. I'll just say that. I know you got a motor that goes. How was, of all your trips, how was that heart of it, as you mentioned, the pilgrimage in St. Andrews? What made it different?
2: For one, it took the pressure off of me and a few folks that I rely upon to help plan these types of events. And that was a relief, right? Robert, who's on the call with me, he and I have been over there before. And to your point, right, we've gone hard on those other trips. I think what was unique about the pilgrimage for us was there was a little time to breathe, right? Maybe 36 a day is not the right answer. But what was great about this and our trip was we had one of those days. And the other ones, we had time to explore, get to know each other, and things like that. So taking that pressure off of planning a trip, I think, was most important to me.
0: I'll come back to you on the other courses because I want to hear about the additions. I know there's some stories there, but I'm going to go to Robert the Bruce, and I'm not going to do this in chronological order, guys, because obviously there's a moment when we arrive in St. Andrews. There's a certain feeling all golfers have. If you don't feel it, you ain't a golfer. But I'm going to go all the way to departure. This is what I remembered first, and that was Robert the Bruce. I'm going to you. Was there a certain something you needed to leave the country with that you couldn't locate? Remind me on how that played out and how your friends here helped you.
4: Yeah, we were talking about that before the show kicked off.
1: This old log is my most

0: expensive golf trip to date. Quite frankly, only due to that mishap at the end. So thanks to Scott Ford's planning, we were able to, you know, book some courses on the front end. Unfortunately, he didn't quite make it to all of those with some flight delays. And then somewhere along the way, the folks were reminding me at the front end, we stayed at a hotel where the floor was the tartan style color of my passport. Somehow my passport fell out onto that floor, and I was never notified through the entire trip. I was having way too much fun with the guys on the trip, enjoying the courses, the camaraderie. And it wasn't, and my wife still harasses me about it. She's like, you didn't check the night before. I was walking into the terminal and I'm like, oh crap, let me grab my passport out of my book bag. And it wasn't there. So he's not on the podcast today. Todd Smith was helping me look for that. I had filleted my luggage out onto the ground in the terminal. My clubs, everything was all over the place. So then up strolls Scott Ford trying to figure out who these goons were with all their luggage everywhere. So needless to say, Andy White and the team worked some magic. They were able to get me that passport in the same day. Unfortunately, I was trying to make it to a cruise the next morning out of New Orleans. So I had to leave to meet my family. And thus, the only flight left that evening was on a Delta One lay flat seat. So that's where the most expensive golf trip in my history of golf trip came into play.
1: Matt, if I could, just nothing brought me to my knees more than walking up that walkway into EDI, and from about 150 yards, I'm thinking, what is going on up there? I see luggage, I see dirty clothes, I see clubs everywhere. And I'm like, man, I hope that oh no. And as I get closer, Robert's one of my dearest and best friends in the world, and I've seen him in some stressful moments. I've never seen him more defeated at that particular moment. But to the point of why the pilgrimage is so good, what happened? Andy and team rallied, quickly put together a plan, got Robert his passport. It's kind of like a Mission Impossible scene, man, crossing down the interstate, right? Reaching out the window, grabbing it, just so Robert could make that trip with his family. That's still a very vivid image and memory from our trip.
0: Yeah. All the way from
2: Aberdeen. He was getting on that late flight set anyway. He was booking that late flight. You know, it was a long trip, Robert. I know you weren't going to go middle seat coach, so.
0: No, I wasn't. But the last minute change of lay flat was the problem.
3: As much as I really try to resist giving Andy and Graham any accolades whatsoever, it's been built into me now over years of friendship with them. But that is what I've found to be so true. Is, you know, Scottish culture, they really do slim things down. I would describe it maybe more as a minimalist or essentialism when it comes to their golf. So a lot of the pleasantries we become accustomed to aren't really a part of the DNA so much. But there are moments like this, and every trip we've done with them have had it, where unreasonable hospitality. I think that's a book that's very popular. Unreasonable hospitality has come out of those guys for something that really matters. And obviously, Robert, you really mattered to them. You getting on family vacation mattered to them. So they moved a few mountains, it sounded like, to help out.
0: And
3: that's all part of it. On the topic of losing things, the pilgrimage Quaish. Who left with the pilgrimage Quaish? Captain Ford. Yes. I think this was a far later, probably only 6 months ago, but we lost that bad boy in international transit. I am happy to report, I'm sure you haven't slept well, Scott. It is located. I think it spent a couple months in Amsterdam for some reason, but we got it. It is back at the Adamson Links office, ready for our next crew to come and compete for it. But I want to talk about the competition, because it's something we kind of talk about last, I think. And for me,

0: you're going to experience the home of golf the way it's intended, the way that the Scots play, the way that, you know, St. Andrews citizens do. You got to play a match and you got to play it with a team, and you need to have not, you know, a ton of money on the line, but you got to be playing for some pride. Who would like to, I'll go to Chris Knoysen. Chris Knoysen, tell me about your team dynamic for this competition. You're playing for the Pilgrimage Quaish. Who is your captain and what side did you end up on?
1: Who was on our teams? You know, I was more interested in figuring out the course dynamics and cracking a beer and just being the cheerleader than worried too much about, you know, the game will kind of, fall in line. If I overthink the competition aspect of it, I get lost. Ford, who was our makeup that we ended up having out there?
2: Well, I was on your team, Chris. I know that.
3: You.
1: Yeah.
2: And I was playing against Todd.
4: Robert was
2: the captain. So Todd, Jay were on the same team. They were on your team, Scott.
1: Mm-hmm. And we had O'Brien.
0: Great. Was that the Young Toms or old? Because Young was with Graham. And Graham is undefeated in the Quaish.
4: We were the old Toms.
1: We were the old Toms.
0: Yeah. So Andy is still Ofer in the pilgrimage tradition. Graham is 3-0 at this point going into 2026. So whoever's on that squad, you won the main contest. I know it was close because I was looking back at your guys' WhatsApp, and it was coming down the last day. And then there was some getting on the old course, and we'll talk about all that. But did you feel, I know we've tweaked that competition based on a lot of your feedback, but was there a memory from those actual matches that made either a course or a setting or a certain day more memorable than it would have been?
4: Yeah. George, I'm looking at you if you want to share our match from
2: Carnoustie. Yeah, the second round of our Tuesday, right? We were at Panmure in the morning, had decent weather, but it was threatening and ominous. And we showed up at Carnoustie, and we're all in our rain gear because we knew it was coming. And I tore off to a blazing start. And I think Scott looked at me after about five or six holes. He said, 10 handicap. But then Scott Ford, when the weather was worsened,
0: it's not a competition if your handicap doesn't come
2: in. Jesus on the water or something. He was just pulling these shots out of who knows where. I mean, on that 16th hole, the long par three, I think, right? I think you hit an amazing shot, and I was just collapsing, right? And so that was one I remember, you know, putting the pressure on you at the beginning of the Carnoustie round, and then you know, the spectacle bunkers got me
5: into that par three.
4: Thanks, Robert. It was driver into a gale force wind from about 222 yards. But yeah, it was driver to that pin.
6: And that was after we kind of sat in the rain shelter for probably 20 minutes, just waiting to get the weather clear enough to even go off to that next tee box. I think at that point, my match was closed out. And a few people said, you know, I don't even want to play the last few holes. I'm going to go to the pub. I'll meet you there later. It was just that bad. Weather turned on that back nine so bad that you were just trying to survive. You weren't even trying to win your match.
2: Yeah, one other thing.
1: Matt, for a perspective, our caddies had said, you know, a couple of them were younger, but even some of the older, that they was a top three worst back nine weather days they had, to the point where anyone who's been out there and kind of can navigate the terrain, you're hitting your shot, you're immediately turning backwards and walking backwards up the hill to hit your next shot to find your ball just because of the way that the winds are progressing. So some of those matches had a lot of swings up and down because, I mean, to your point, driver on a 200-yard par three was part of what you had to deal with that day.
0: I have done enough

0: video or picture and share it, that is a sign that, okay, it is true survival. They are dealing with some conditions there. So I do think you guys got quite of a iconic weather day on Carnoustie, which frankly, Carnoustie, like if I'm going to get that on any course, that's actually where I want it, because I want to see how hard does this place play in all the conditions. So kudos to you guys. George Myers, I know you were a fan of it. Also, you guys got to play at the year KJ Choi won the Senior Open there too, which is kind of cool, right? A few short weeks after.
1: Golfin is the first true golf rewards app where you can earn awesome golf gear just for playing golf. 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
0: George, what'd you think of like the conditions and playing Carnoustie in that context where, man, they're going to be hoping a Senior Open here soon?
6: Well, that was amazing. I knew that the tournament was coming, right? And just playing the course was amazing. I think, walking that ground, seeing the holes, and the closing holes were just, so much more brutal, and John Vandeveld, I think Jay's caddy had maybe caddied for Vandeveld. So,
7: his current caddy on the senior tour.
6: Tragedy was, close with us there. but I loved it because, I was here back in Idaho in the Tetons when the Senior Open came on, and I'm like on WhatsApp, I'm watching KJ Choi, against, I don't know if it's Robert Dean or something like that, some lefty from Australia. And just Choi, it was just heroic. And he ended up putting it in the burn on his, on his drive on 18, and he recovered. So, it's just amazing to play the holes and play the course that the pros would later play, and I've sort of got a soft spot for Choi. I've been in Korea, I worked there and have a buddy. So, and he's sort of a stud, right? He was a weightlifter. I think he's like a power lifter before he became a golfer. It was just so cool to see it. Really, for me, it was more about seeing the pros play it after I'd walked the course and knew the course, right? And I think I watched two rounds and I'm like WhatsApping like crazy to everybody, like doing almost like a sportscaster thing, right? So it was a lot of fun. And just that connection now that I have to, the Rota, some of the open Rota courses and just Scotland in general, is just totally opened up from my golfing perspective,
0: This takes...
7: We had two majors right that year in the rotation, because we had the senior open at Carnoustie, then the women's open at the old course. So, it was like a double whammy here of watching golf. As soon as we got back stateside, that you were just actively engaged because you remembered the shots that you hit on those courses. And it's just such a pleasure to watch.
0: It's so like must watch TV after you've made those trips. I totally right. like the Dunhill Links was on in October and everyone in the pilgrimage was doing the same thing, right? We all
7: right.
0: were watching, you know, and then we've had different rotations. So you guys, Carnoustie and Old, Old and King's Barnes, like getting able to see it, especially they actually get elements around that time too, right? And we all have, and watching them do it is it's pretty fun. Jay, I'm going to stick with you.
7: Okay.
0: We're going to St. Andrews. It's the epicenter of golf in so many ways, the history, the pilgrimage for people from all walks of life. When did you realize it wasn't just, you know, going to be Scottish and American golfers partaking in the week? Was there a particular story from other parts of the world?
7: There might have been. And so I think some of the folks, I think everybody in this group remembers this story, or at least I hope they do, because it was one of the fun sort of golf adjacent stories. But so it was our first day out and we're on the Eden course. And for those of you that have never played the Eden course, the fifth hole and the eighth hole are two par threes that are side by side, right? But they cross each other. So fifth hole's on the left tee box to right green, and then eighth hole's right tee box to left green. And so we had gone through five and we're coming back around to eight and we're walking up the box. We look in the distance and there's this, we're assuming Korean couple, looks like husband and wife, walking up to the fifth tee box. And they're starting to line up at the eighth green, not knowing that those are actually crossing holes, and which is very common in St. Andrews, from what I've learned.
0: Two unbelievable par threes, by the way.
7: Yeah,
0: right?
7: Two unbelievable par threes at that. Two very difficult par threes. And so the caddies are trying to wave them off and give them direction and point them in the right way. This probably went on for about a minute or so as we're walking up tee box. All of a sudden, out of left field, George just starts speaking Korean to them and correcting them. And we all kind of looked at each other in silence. We just collectively, the four ball that we were with, all just kind of stared at each other. And it was like, well, was George speaking Korean on your bingo card on this trip? Because it definitely wasn't on mine.
0: George, you are.

0: are one of the most fascinating people in New Club. No offense to everyone else on the call, but the other thing I heard from the trip, weren't you doing some yoga while there? Like, how long until you felt like a local on this trip? You were partaking in yoga classes. You know, you knew all the different coffee spots. I feel like you weren't coming back from this one. We may have lost George. George, I think we're missing your audio somehow. It's a try a log out, log in type of deal. We'll see.
1: Let me weigh in there as George logs back in here real quick. I think looking back at the pilgrimage, he stayed longer than anybody else.
2: Oh yeah,
1: as well. He got there early and he left later. So shout out to George's family for letting him do that, because that guy had a perma smile the entire trip.
2: He did.
1: That's what the pilgrimage is all about, right? It's the stories, it's the connections. But man, he was like, it's like walking on clouds every single day. And that spread to the group as well.
3: Yeah. I think the true, like, just genuinely happy for everybody to be there. And I'm using George. We'll just talk about him while he's not here. But you know, we got on the old and different days, and I'm sure you'll talk about that, Matt, and the experience. And so the day that the first wave of people got out, obviously it's going to be your best day of the trip, potentially the highlight of your golfing career at that point. And he had come off the course and went over and basically was cheering everybody on coming down the 17th and 18th, generally just happy for us that we were able to experience it, knowing that he's probably going to do it either the next day or the day after. But unbeknownst to him, you never know what happens in the lottery. And so I think it just says a lot about what that trip was, especially with a group of strangers. You know, immediately from day one, you're just excited to be there, excited to play golf, happy for everyone that's getting to experience this together, which is what I loved about the trip the most, especially with meeting all these new people for the most part, aside from Ford and Robert, who I know here from Atlanta.
2: Piggyback that, Chris. He's not, George isn't back, but I believe he was also the last person to walk off of the old course as it would happen. So
4: he was.
2: I remember being up in the old course where we're going to eat dinner at the new club. I'm sorry. Overlooking the old course, number 18. And we were waiting on George. He had a late tee time. The sun was setting. I've got plenty of photos. And so we spotted George out there knocking on the windows. He looks up and sees us, and we're up there essentially reverse roll there. So he was cheering us on. I was fortunate to be one of the lead groups out, and George was the last group off. He sees us cheering, clapping as he's walking up 18 with the sun setting. I just, you know, with Chris making that statement about the opening portion of the pilgrimage on the old course, I think it was fitting the way that things wrapped up for George out there.
1: Spot on, Robert. Spot on.
0: Let's stick with the old course, the old grand lady, right? Jay, I'll go with you. Describe the feeling of arriving in St. Andrews and the old course is not guaranteed. That is one of the most, one of the first questions we get from all pilgrims is like, so guaranteed spot at the old, right? Like, of course, that's what we want. It has become quite costly. And kind of in the ethos, we've really struggled with this. Like, we have opportunity through our friends, Andy Graham and others. Like, we could get the guaranteed times, but it becomes what I would say unattainable for so many. And I think if we're going to have eight people go every single year, we want it to be a spread across our membership, not just, you know, the highest earner, not just the one that has been saving for years to do it. We want it to be in that reasonable, you know, price range, unless you're Robert the Bruce and you're obviously blowing whatever you got for lay down seats. That was always important to us, but I totally understand that feeling because I've done it the last three times I've been there. I have no certainty that I'll be playing the old. Now, everybody did, and we'll get to that. But Jay, I want you to start us off. Like, what's that feel like?
4: Definitely anxious, right? Because you've plan this trip and you've, you know, that is the mountaintop you're trying to climb, right? It's the reason why everybody goes. It's just you want to make sure you give yourself every opportunity to get out on that course. And I'd say that's one thing Andy and

0: and Graham do a fantastic job of really, they know how to work the system and make sure to maximize your potential playing opportunities. I think, you know, we were fortunate that a couple guys balloted right on the first day. You had a four ball mm-hmm. with new club guys. And then Scott, I think you were able to go out solo through a singles ballot.
1: I was.
0: And that really just left George, myself, and Jeff as sort of the last ones continuing to work through the ballot process throughout the week. And I'd say, you know, the day that George and I and Jeff got on, it was a long day of standing around waiting in that starter shack for that opportunity. I mean, you know, for those of you who don't know, you get on the singles queue, you get a number, and that number keeps moving down. You check it through text throughout the day. And I was low enough in the queue that you know, Andy calls me up and says, "Get your stuff ready. We're going to go. We're going to get you out today." I think it was down into the single digits. But it really is kind of touch and go. And so I'll give you an example. It's like, I was the lowest number in the room when a tea time opened up 10 minutes before. And I was pulling out my credit card. It was like 10 o'clock in the morning. I was pulling out my credit card to pay. And all of a sudden they waved me off. Like, no, the guy's running to the box for his tea time. And I'm like, oh, great.
2: Unbelievable.
0: And then George, you know, finally I was able to get a time, like a guaranteed time at like 5 p.m. I think I got my final time, but George was still waiting there, I think, till about 4:30 in the afternoon to finally know whether he was going to get out. And luckily Andy and Graham pulled some strings for us and actually got us together in a four ball with actually some other members of the new club of St. Andrews. And so it's part of the experience. I mean, you're anxious, it's anxiety, but part of the fun is sitting there and actually watching everybody get off and rooting for other people to get off. I mean, I know, George, you and I made friends with a gentleman from Australia who was the last man that got a tea time that day before the dark times came out and you weren't guaranteed to finish. And I think, you know, that was some great conversation and just some camaraderie there. And, you know, you're on one tee box and you see him in the tee box behind you and you guys are high-fiving each other and just happy for them to get out there. So, I mean, it's just an amazing experience.
2: George, what was that night like? So you get done. Where's everybody at?
3: When we finished that day?
2: Yeah. When you got done.
3: The first round?
2: No. Your old course round.
3: My old course round. I got a number that might've been 9 higher than Jay. Right. And, so and that was after Panmure Carnoustie day. So yeah, happy to have a little bit of a break Wednesday morning. And that was such a big day. I didn't even think about the old course of getting on, right? Even though I was the last man, well, ended up being the last man on. But so I reported, you know, to the starter shack there, and Andy and Graham were there. And it was just a cool, it was really cool because I think what I liked about it was, and maybe this would have been the same with the overnight thing where people can sleep out at the starter shack, because this was the first year.
2: Yeah, this was
3: where they got rid of that.
2: One of the earliest groups to do the whole new online system, correct? And there was glitches, I heard.
3: Yeah. But it worked out well for us, like I said. And, you know, I think I came back at 2 and, we met this cool guy from Melbourne, young guy. He was with his family and he had sort of come up from England from the family trip to try to sneak in around on the old course. And he was, you know, just behind me number wise. Right. And, so what was so cool was that, and we got to see Andy and Graham work their magic, right? Like that 5 o'clock time that Jay was in was a new club member, Jim is his name. And then he had a guest with him from Liverpool, from Royal Hoylake, actually. And so they just were able to set that up with the starter that Jay and I played together with the new club member and his guest. And then we're getting ready, paying, and I look out on the tee box as we get out, and our Melbourne friend is on the tee box getting his picture taken, you know, before we even teed off. And that was just such a cool moment.
2: Yeah,
3: and I got a picture of him sort of grinning there, you know, and just so that feeling. And then we, you know, we go out on the course, and there's so many cool things about that round. This trip was expensive for me probably because I had caddies for almost like 85% of my rounds, right? Like, I think
2: and you lived there for 3 months, George.
3: Sorry?
2: Yeah. And you lived there for 3 months.
3: Right. And what was so cool is that the caddy that I had at the evening,

0: course, which is random. He had a Bass Pro Shops hat on, and he was a real nice young guy. So I said, hey, you want to caddy for me in my old course round, right? Well, the new club guy's guest from Hoylake pulls out this hickory driver, and he's hitting it, you know, throughout the round, right? And I'm like, oh, I know a guy who does hickories, you know. And it turned out that he had caddied and knew Greg Thompson from Kenosha.
1: Yeah, another new club member.
0: And I'm like, I know Greg, you know, that's the guy I'm talking about, you know. And you know, Robert and Scott have been with him. Just a great guy. And he gave me a lot of advice on this trip, right? So there was just that sort of serendipity there. I was holing putts from all over the place. I made a Sandy on the road hole, believe it or not. I mean, just can't make this stuff up, right? And then, so that was amazing. You know, I think having that and just the experience of playing links golf, St. Andrews, where you, the outward nine, you learn why it's an outward nine. You're leaving town, right? Making your way out to the, in this case, the estuary, right? Up to the Eden estuary. And then you turn around and come back. And as you get closer to town, town grows, the buildings get bigger, right? And you're coming back to town. And that was such a surreal feeling for me. You know, I hadn't played links golf, and just that feeling of, you know, leaving town, coming back to town. And it was late. I mean, it was like 9:30 when we finished. And yeah, it was just amazing getting the pictures on the Swilkin Bridge. And then the last piece I'll say here is that during the round, I had put in for the ballot for the next day, right? Because we didn't know if I was going to be able to play that day. Well, during that round, I get a tee time. And Jay and I, you know, pop over. We're at the Adamson restaurant, right? We meet all you guys over there. And I'm like, look at this. I got a tee time for tomorrow. I'm not sure if I should do it. And Graham like grabs my phone out of my hand and says, accept. Yeah. So that was just, you know, I missed out on the Hickories, King Garrick, the competition, but I got to play and have another amazing experience on the old course after that. So yeah, what an amazing gift to go on this trip and have that experience. So I thank you, Matt, you know, just for, you know, the founding of this club. And, you know, I tell people, they're like, what's a new club? I said, well, there's this guy and he had this experience and just a super, here we go.
1: Yeah. It wouldn't exist without that, what you just described. And I'm curious about the old course specifically. So maybe this is a broader question, but my friend Ronnie Denny, first captain I really became friends with at the new golf club St. Andrews. I got to play with him in a similar hour to you, George. And I remember us standing kind of back near the estuary, probably in like 9 or 10, and him, we were just talking about the course. I was talking about my streak of bogeys I was on, and you know, he said something like, you know, what's amazing about this course is it's just an endless teacher. There's always a lesson to be learned. And that you could see he was saying it from a very deep place. Like there's never a time he doesn't learn something from a spin around that place. And so that's my broader question for the group. Is there like a lesson that you took or something that the old courts taught you that no other course really has, maybe ever or since?
2: Matt, if you think about it, Robert and I had an opportunity to go over 19. So we went over before the pilgrimage and we had the chance to play Muirfield. And I'll never forget this. And this is the story I tell about Scotland, about the old course and about the experience. As we're walking out number one fairway in Muirfield about to start the game, caddies look back at us and say, folks, tell us your rotation. Where are you playing? What do you have on the agenda? We run through it. And he said, and this stuck with me forever, there's only one thing you need to know about the old course. And that is there's better golf in Scotland than the old course. There's no better experience in golf than the old course. And that really stuck with me, right? It is, you know, to Ronnie's point, right? You learn something. It's the always teaching, always learning thing. But as I've had the opportunity to play in and around Scotland with these guys and others, It really is. It is a hands down one of the best experiences, not only in Scotland, but I really do believe in all of golf.
1: Now, hold on, Scott. Hold on, buddy. Are you saying the old course and the experience of the old course is better than Ely House Golf Club? I feel like you're on retainer with Ely over the last few years. That's all you talk about is Ely.

0: Ely would be a close second. I'm just kidding. 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But really, it is. 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
2: Anybody else have old course lesson, thought, or lasting memory of it?
3: Yeah, I think I learned a lesson from Andy and some locals as I approached 18. Scott, Todd, a few others here locally, because of my name, Robert the Bruce, call me King Wedge. I can be sometimes pretty deadly with a wedge. So my approach fell short on my 18th hole. So I found myself in the valley of sin and tight lies. I love them. I don't like mushy turf. So I pull out my 58 degree wedge and quite frankly, I stick it to maybe 2 feet. It was perfect. And I'm met with like a roar of boos and all sorts of things. And then Andy pulls me aside after I wrap the hole up. He actually walked
2: down. Did you make the putt?
4: Of course you did.
3: Yeah, I made the putt.
2: Okay.
3: But the reality I was met with is that you don't do that in Scotland. So the perspective, I guess, of how I would traditionally approach a short shot into a green, it's not the same perspective held locally.
2: You disrespect it. You didn't do the proper shot. There's a proper shot and you didn't take it. Hey, do your thing. That is.
5: They know their golf. They know their golf in Scotland.
2: Yeah, for sure. For sure.
5: That's a great shot because I think that's how Bobby Jones won his Open, was a shot from the Valley of Sin, knocked dead. And then a little different response for him. I think the town stormed the green and carried him out on their shoulders, but
3: right.
2: So we had to hold
4: back the crowds there for Robert. King Robert the Wedge is what we refer to him as. Well,
6: that's why you just hit the green in regulation. So come on.
3: Not that good. That's why my wedges are so good.
2: Chris, you alluded to it in your first response. You're a vibes guy. I've always appreciated that about you, Chris. You really are just a fantastic person to play golf with. I feel like as I've aged, I've noticed the people that get a lot out of the game in different ways. And maybe one of my favorite versions of that are folks that really enjoy the characters around them and the people that they're meeting and playing with. And it's not just about the shot. It's not just about the course. It's also about, you know, those stories. I'm wondering, you know, was there a particular, outside of this group, I know you could tell plenty of stories about this group, but a particular caddy or a particular person at the pub that you connected with through your travel that stands out?
3: Or a hotel.
6: Well, I was lucky. I was lucky. Like hole three, day one eating course, I asked my caddy, what are you doing for the rest of the week? And so we hung out the entirety of the time, minus one course, because he had some family obligations. Ended up exchanging and sharing head covers afterwards because he kept on staring at my driver head cover, which had zero sentimental value to me, but he seemed to love it. I'm like, this is yours. Let's do something. So I think just meeting like those kind of people who live and breathe the game there. And, you know, they're constantly surrounded by people like us, you know, short-term tourists who are there with all of like the happiness and joy in the world. And they get to share that in, but they can still be their authentic self and just have a good time with you. So I really enjoyed just kind of, you know, talking with him, swapping stories about the people he's seen through the years. That was really great. And I think just the, you know, aside from that, it was actually the town itself. And people I didn't even meet. You know, we have some small areas in the States, and Pinehurst comes to mind, where when you're down there, you can tell it's just, you know, a lot of golfers, but you're not just seeing people walking with their bags back to their hotel to and from. So just the identity of the town was kind of like the, you know, the fifth character of our foursome, for lack of a better way of describing it, that just really made it fun going to get a pint after the round, seeing people kind of come and go. And it's just all things golf, all the time. And that's it's a cool feeling to see, experience, and to be part of.
2: That's so well said. That town is absolutely the fourth member. And it's why, you know, we,

0: I know we talked about it before the show. We made this adjustment where we want people that went on the pilgrimage to go back. You know, part of it was the old course and the realization that, man, that place is not meant to play once. That place is meant to play as many times. And if we have this standing, you know, opportunity to go, why wouldn't we allow our members to go? So that was one factor of it. The other one is what you're saying, I think, Chris, is like St. Andrews in the fabric of golf in that town, like just being amongst it is so cool. And that's a big part of the bringing back. I know in my letter I talked about, it was like, bring it back. I think that's part of it. It doesn't have to be this, you know, thing we always put on the pedestal. It can just operate within the fabric of everyday life. And that's what, whether you're a visitor or a 40-year resident of town, they do that so well in this like incredible symphony with 7 links courses and 8 local clubs and thousands of visitors. And you just feel it. You feel it so much. And I, you know, you can always talk about golf. Like everyone in St. Andrews feels to have like a golf acumen that's extremely high. So you can just talk golf all day long. But I've found myself talking about everything non-golf in that town because golf is the vehicle to lead to all the other things we share in common as people, you know? You said it so well, Chris. Thank you. That's such a good reflection. You guys are also the first pilgrimage. Pilgrimage 1 didn't do this. And we were a little bummed because the design of the 5 to 6 days, it's been 5 or 6, is not that we can't fill more golf. Scott would play 4 days in a row at Ely if he could, right? We would line that up for him if we wanted. But the point of it was always the endless supply of this really meaningful golf, not just in Fife and St. Andrews, but in North Berwick, in the Highlands, over in Ayrshire, Troons of the world. And there's, you know, go all the way up to Machrahanish in that area. If you'd like, there's just endless added trips. And so what we took was our original trip, which was 10 or 11 days. We said, no, we're going to cut it in half and we're going to focus that on the home of golf, the place that we know everybody needs to get to in their lifetime or multiple times. And then give you that opportunity. So you guys seize that opportunity in a variety of different ways. So I do want to ask front end, back end, Scott, we'll start with you. What did you choose and give us maybe a story from there?
1: Wow. So Robert is obviously one of my international travel buddies for sure. And we've had the chance to go over there a few times. And we needed to go see the Highlands, right? So we had this great rotation planned up. It was going to be Robert, Todd Smith, and myself. And then someone reaches out, hey, can I jump in with you? And it was George. We knew that he was a member of New Club. We had never met him, hadn't really talked to him. But going back to the reference to Greg Thompson, Greg said, yeah, he's a good guy. He's good people. It's like, come on, man, join us. So with the help of the group, we put together a trip up to the Highlands. And those three boys, they made it out of the States, no issues. So I was getting ready to board my flight out of New York. They canceled it. So I was going to miss that first day of the trip. And Robert, keep me honest, George, it was Cruden Bay, correct?
2: Yep.
3: Yeah, okay. You missed the good one.
2: Cruden Bay, yeah.
1: Yeah, so they had a chance to go play Cruden. Or
2: foursome. Felt bad right there. Yep.
1: So they went and played, had a big old time. I rebooked a flight, got over there the next day and met them up. And speaking to the culture of golf in Scotland, right? So panicked, scrambled, called Dornoch the next day and said, hey, listen, we had a travel emergency. Can you help us out? No problem. They moved our tee times to later in the day to accommodate us. So we drove up to the Highlands. Well, actually, Todd and George did. Robert and I slept in the back of the little station wagon with all the clubs and luggage and everything there. So we get up to Dornoch, experience Dornoch. Absolutely might possibly be one of the best golf courses we've ever seen. Just start to finish, great experience there as well. Hung out there overnight. And then, you know, kind of tying into the run hard part of the trip, we get up, drive north to go play Brora and the electric fence and the Highland cows and the sheeps and the dogs and all that running across there. Just a great experience. But wait, there's more. We then decide to get into the car and drive all the way to Nairn and go play Nairn. Pull in like 15, 20 minutes before our tee time and get out about the

0: third or fourth hole, and you could just see it coming across the bay, this massive rainstorm. And we get absolutely soaked to the core, right? But still, George, Permasmile having a great time. Todd and Robert just trudging along, and I'm just happy-go-lucky, just glad to be there, right? So we get out, get dried up. Now here's where it gets interesting. We drive all the way back into Edinburgh from Nairn. I'm going to pause there, let you look on a map.
1: That's impossible. But you like, let's just goes back to your battery. You just push forward. You
0: That's
1: just.
0: all we did. Stopped it, got some pizza, loaded up, made sure that the Todd and George had what they needed in the front seat. Robert and I, we held the luggage. We had it secured, and we woke up pulling into the hotel and EDI saying, "Oh, that wasn't that bad." 3.5 hours later.
1: And
2: It was
1: easier.
2: 1 or 2 in the morning when we got back to EDI, ready to go for the pilgrimage the next
0: That's right.
2: morning.
1: Just butt bright
3: It's
1: eyed and
3: also
1: bushy
3: leaving
1: tailed.
3: out around at Crail within all of that as well.
1: That's right. So there's a couple courses we didn't talk about on your guys' road yet. I would love to get to it. Well, let's go stick with the additional golf one sec. Did anyone make it to North Berwick? We've been big proponents because it's an easier logistical add-on than what you took on, Scott. Did anyone make it to North Berwick on this one?
3: Not this.
2: Yeah, can you hear me? Am I on here?
1: Yes, we got
2: you. Okay. Yeah, I was lucky. I really wanted to do the Highlands piece at the beginning, so I was so happy when Scott's like, "Yeah, we're three. Please join." Because Dornick was just the place I wanted to go to, and I wore my Dunes shirt there because I heard about how much Kaiser loved Dornick and how it impacted him and the whole Bandon story. But I was lucky. I think initially I hadn't planned so much time at the beginning. Before the pilgrimage. And so I just said, I want to definitely go. And I heard about East Lothian. I heard about North Berwick. And I said, I'm just going to do that after the pilgrimage. Right. So I ended up staying in Gullin and stayed at the Bonnie Badger for the first 3 nights. Probably should have stayed there the whole six. And there was another one called the Watchman, which looks out over the green to the Gullin 2 and 3 clubhouse. And I spent So I was in Gullin the whole time, and it was to play North Berwick. And Greg Thompson again said, "Yeah, I used this guy Frank Ahern as my caddy," and I reached out to Frank and was able to get him. And that was the Sunday after the pilgrimage. So Jay and I had played Ely, and on Saturday made it to Gullin. And then I planned. I said, "I need a 36 day." So I'm going to play North Berwick's East Links in the morning, which is the Glen Club. And then I had got an afternoon time. Luckily, there was like one visitor time available, and I got that in the afternoon. And I had Frank for the whole 36 day. I said, "Hey, can you caddy for me the entire day?" And that was also Scottish Open Sunday, the week before the Open. And so a great day. I ended up being paired with three sports writers who had just got into town to go to Troon later that week. And one guy had, I think he had covered 120 majors straight, the
1: Jeez.
2: writer. And another guy was like, "You're from Victor, Idaho? We used to live in Idaho Falls, And so we just had this connection as we were playing. One guy was from Toronto. He was a Canadian writer. So that was the Glen in the morning. And Frank's like, "Okay, go to the clubhouse in North Berwick, get a quick lunch, and come on out and we'll play North Berwick," right? And well, I decided I need a sundae. I need an ice cream sundae, right? So I have the sundae and get a little bit tight on time, and North Berwick's a little more serious, right? So we get on the first tee, and I duff my hybrid, and Frank's like, "Oh my God, you shouldn't be eating sundae at lunch before a round at North Berwick." But I think I ended up getting up and down for par. And North Berwick was amazing. I mean, it was just so cool. I was playing really well at the end of the front nine. And what was fun there was I was playing with like three guys, two brothers and some guy, and his wife was walking along with, and they were like on their first round, and they were playing North Berwick for their first round. And North Berwick's tricky, right? And you can't be too wild, right? And these guys are, I can sort of see they're going through their Scottish initiation of Lynx golf. And yeah, I just love that round. I mean, I remember play in the pit, and I didn't play it very well. Hit a drive out to the right.

0: And then I hit something really close to the wall. And Frank's like, I think you're going to break your club if you try that shot. And that we got that one behind us. And I loved the Redan. And then the other one that's almost like a Biarritz, but it's not. It's sort of like a Biarritz on acid. Like it's turned and it's got all these funky. And I think I made a nice up and down for bogey on that one after going over the green. And then the 18th hole at Barrick, you know, it's a short par four, and the major hazard is trying not to hit the cars that are parked on the right side. And it's pretty funny because there's always a stretch of parking spaces on the right that aren't taken. And there's a reason people don't park there. And I almost parked there because I didn't know where to park. But yeah, North Barrick was amazing, right? That was an amazing one. I was very happy to play that one. And then, yeah, I ended up spending almost a week in East Lothian and just loved it. I stumbled on Kilspindie one night. Anyway, I don't want to take up much time.
1: It's a good reminder, I think, that like you can go the full Monty and push like Scott, but there is this, you know, relatively shorter. You can stay in Edinburgh even. You can stay at the airport even and get to, but you can take the train out. And I think because, you know, we didn't want it to be official part of it because we, again, try to keep that focus in on St. Andrews and the traditions that we've kind of developed around this. But yeah, like your experience there, George, is very illustrative of what you can do on top of the pilgrimage, which I love. All right, I'm going to ask for extra time. If you guys do have to drop, no worries whatsoever. But there was Ian O'Brien, who wasn't able to make it with us. He's our West Coast addition to this group out of Seattle, Washington, but he's actually in Charleston, South Carolina, playing golf right now. I said, hey, buddy, you can hit shots with ear pods in, you know, but anyway, he sent his best and he did say, he goes, every day I think about the Jim Nance video. And I actually forgot about it. It might be the most viral moment in Adamson Links history, who that's Andy and Graham's tour operation, and new club's share of it was the same deal. But can somebody tell me what the hell happened? Were you guys there when that happened, or was it what took place for that to occur?
2: I think it was just Andy, like you said, you're walking down the street adjacent to St. Andrews, and broadcast Hall of Famer, CBS great Nance is there, and he took his shot and gave us a little 30-second shout out and attaboys to the winning team. And I mean, I think that's more or less how it went down, right? I mean, he was just sort of there, and I wasn't around. I mean, I think he was just sort of doing his thing in between whatever we had going on with our schedules that day, and then it just popped up into the chat.
3: Yeah, I think what happened is they had gone over to the engraver for the cup for the Hickory Day to put the winning team on it for our dinner that evening, and they just happened to be passing, you know, crossing paths right in front of the RNA, and I think somebody just said to Andy, just let's give it a shot. And I guess they totally gave him the right to say no, which you should do. And then with no warning, no preamble, nothing, he goes, I've got this. And then he just went right into broadcaster mode and just, presented the cup to Andy. You know, it was his second highest honor for trophy presentation next to presenting the green jacket. Just straight into character. Like it was just, I still have it saved on my phone. I show it to people all the time. I think it's hilarious.
1: Well, and he is such a pro. For him to do that, one is very gracious and kind because he's probably getting ready for his tea time on the old. But for him to step in with such certainty and nailing every element of it, you know, the Hickory goblet, the new club Hickory matches, I'm blowing the cover on that, but actually we announced that the Hickory matches are now an official part of the pilgrimage. You guys, I think, might've been one of the early tests on that too, but so cool. Such a cool moment.
4: Yeah, Matt.
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5: Like, for future groups and our group alike, that the Hickory was the one, that match actually burned in my memory bank. That one, as Scott has said, we've been fortunate enough to go over to Scotland a few times. We've played a lot of courses, world-renowned courses, tons of history. But for me, the Hickory round, nine holes there with the group that we had. I know Chris was in my group. We had drinks out there. I'd never really touched Hickories or played with them before. I was made aware that someone in our group kind of caught wind in advance of our trip and was practicing with Hickories. I won't state their name, but he is a travel partner of mine. So I kind of had to make it a mission to not let him win at Hickories. And the group that we had, I'll pay homage to Andy. We were the old Toms. And on that goblet is old Tom's goblet. So I think, I don't know what his history is there, but we did retain that cup, I believe. I know we didn't win.
6: I think it's 2-1. I think he has a winning record on the Hickories for sure. There's definitely a brand there.
5: At least we've got him there. But no, that was phenomenal. That was a great surprise for myself. It was just, the group was perfect. Just the total experience for me was phenomenal. So the old course, not to take away from the other courses, but that one's not to be missed.
6: You know,
7: Matt, if you could have seen Andy's face when we were driving out to King Garrett talking about, so have any of y'all ever played Hickories? And I look at him, I go, yeah, I've got my own set. I play them about once a month. Are you serious? Look, it came over his face. He's like, who is this guy?
8: Andy, it was an eye roll, legendary. Yeah, it was more of an eye roll, but yes, it was.
6: Andy's met some golf sickos through all this for sure. Yeah. I don't know if anyone's topped you, Scott, and the level at which you operate. Speaking of things that, you know, maybe get overlooked, I think we've touched on pretty much every course. You know, one thing that emerged, it's so funny, the feedback, and we do sincerely, especially now that we've opened up a pilgrimage to multiple, being able to go again, you know, having a standing invitation to go to the home of golf. We know that comes with some expectation and pressure to keep it fresh and not let any pilgrimage be exactly like the one before it. And you guys really helped us

0: at that tone for adjustments. One being a little bit to do with the lottery system and how that's changed, but one being the doubleheader of Panmure and Carnoustie. The, you know, a gauntlet, and you guys caught it on a rough weather day. That just, it can suck the life out of you. So we've made some adjustments to that. You know, the one thing though that we talked about the eating course in that opening round, that has stayed fairly consistent. But I feel like the new course, Jubilee, they don't get the love that they always should, in my mind. Obviously, they're in the shadow of the old. They're right next to it. And that's going to be a challenge in itself. But maybe I'll wrap the closing dinner into this. And let's see who we're going to float to. We'll start with you, George Meyer. What I love about the end there is, you know, those courses aren't on everybody's list, but they're very illustrative of what I believe is the truth, which is, you know, meaningful golf and communities around it, they're not meant to be flashy or exclusive or anything. They're actually meant to be fairly normal in the way they present and operate. And that doesn't make them any less engaging or compelling. But I think those courses, along with our friends at the New Golf Club, which obviously Andy and Graham have been past captains, they host that closing dinner for us. And it's intended to just put a bow on that whole week in town, in St. Andrews. So I'd love to hear anyone's thoughts on those last couple of days as you're departing, and specifically, who took the honor of saying a few words at dinner, and then I want to hear the rating for that toast from everybody else. But I'll start with you, George.
1: Oh, see, the day of the closing dinner. So I think it was, we had maybe a final match at the Jubilee that morning, and then I think King Garrick was in the afternoon for everyone. Is that right? Minus me, because I had a repeat on the old course that day, and I was given a reprieve on that one. So I just made sure I had my jacket, what I needed, at the new golf club clubhouse. Right. And, that was a special day. I missed out on the hickories. I've got some hickory clubs sitting in the closet next door, but I have not swung them yet. So I've yet to experience that. But, I had a nice, fantastic, you know, day on the old course. I like the match on the Jubilee. And when we're doing matches, that brings, you know, it doesn't have to be like the ultimate course, right? And it's sort of like, if you think about it, you know, maybe the whole week is like a big dinner, right? And you can't eat, you know, cake for every course, right? So there's a, you know, there's an ebb and flow. And I think the Eden being the first course on arrival was great. And then also the Jubilee, I liked that, you know, in the morning, fun to have a match. I had a really cool caddy that day. I gave Duncan a break because he did the old course 2 days in a row for me. And then I got a guy who was like a butcher. I think he had been a butcher or something, like a big, you know, meaty arms and, you know, bald with a beard. And he's just freaking awesome. He was great. And, I think I played Todd and, just had a great match. So yeah, I think, you know, it doesn't have to be the ultimate every time. I think Andy Johnson and you talked about, Matt, one time, like, I wouldn't play the old course every day, right? Or, you know, these kinds of courses every day. But the dinner was great. You know, I think I was coming in on 18. It was a clearer day. There was more sun, more color, twilight colors on the course as I came in. And I look up in the second floor of the clubhouse and everyone's, you know, cheering me on from the clubhouse, which is just a phenomenal feeling. You know, it was awesome. I think I played with a guy, I think he had worked on the greens crew at Oakmont, and he had sort of burned out. He was in his early 30s and he had two buddies with him. So they were doing their old course things. So that was a lot of fun. It was a different cast of characters for the round. And then I jumped into the dinner, got slotted in with them. And I remember talking, I think for me, talking about, I did a few words, probably not very memorable, but for me, it was important because I was the first man in person in my family.

0: go to Scotland to golf, right? My grandfather golfed. There's a bag towel from the Masters that I grew up with in the house. So I knew my grandfather had gone, and my dad never really had the chance, right? He didn't do it. But he loved golf. I mean, my dad was awesome. He gave me this gift of appreciation of the game. So I think I really paid homage to like my dad and a new club too, because, you know, I wouldn't have had the chance. I was a little bit lukewarm about going to play links golf in Scotland, you know, and then, you know, fortuitously I mentioned it to my wife and she's like, you got to go, right? This is a special opportunity. And you know, I think the trip ballooned into this 3-week odyssey. And I think, you know, there's my father-in-law had heart surgery and we had like a septic disaster at our house. So it was like perfect storm, right? And I may never be going back to Scotland, but that's okay because this trip was so amazing. But
1: never say never, George.
0: No, of course. No, never I mean, say it's never. In me. It's in me. I was, you know, already talking with Greg about going back last September. Yeah. That was a little too soon.
1: Anything else?
0: Go ahead, everybody else.
1: No, yeah. No, thank you, George. It's exceptionally, there is like a deeper why, I think, for so many of us as golfers. You just nailed on yours. Anybody else? Did anything else come out at dinner? We've heard stories from crew one that.
2: Not so much at dinner, but I do remember, you know, you're right. The Jubilee and the new course don't get enough love. And, you know, Scott and I were playing on the Jubilee that last day. And I just remember a very casual impromptu conversation, Scott, you and I had on one of the holes where it like, once you go to Scotland and come back, you're a changed golfer. Your relationship with golf is never the same as it was before. And I really do feel like my perspective on like good golf courses versus bad golf courses, how I play the game, how I approach the game is just so remarkably different since I came back stateside than it was when I got there. And I'd say my enjoyment of the game has grown to where I embrace the ground game now. And I have more fun, you know, not trying to hit the ball as far as I can or, you know, these towering, you know, high spinning shots into greens. You know, I actually like to play the bump and run now. And it's just like the creativity just comes out of you once you leave there.
3: Jake, spot on. Yeah, spot on there, man. You're a changed person, a better appreciation of the game. And I believe a better steward of it as well.
2: Yeah.
3: Like taking those best practices and those feelings and bringing them over here and sharing them when you can with others, because we all know, right? Golf in the States is completely different than golf in Scotland. And there's a place for both of them. We're not saying one's right or wrong, but for those that have made the journey overseas, especially to Scotland and into St. Andrews, it hits differently. It absolutely hits differently.
2: Yeah.
4: And that kind of respect for just grips. Weather apparel. I don't take that for granted anymore. Need to make some wiser decisions when cleaning those grips when that weather comes in. So I take that away from the trip of playing in the different conditions.
1: That's a big factor, especially for you Southern guys. The Atlanta chapter needed some, you know, you guys talk about rainstorms. Let's try some wind, some sleet, baby. Let's get some real stuff. That kind of takes me to the last place I want to end. And I got I broke up some questions. One question for each of you to take us on out. But I don't think these are about nostalgia, actually. I was trying to think, why do these sessions matter where we look back? You know, we should always be looking forward, right? And what's next? And that is true. But I think why it matters is to what the last two points were. There is a transformation that happens. This is very transformative for not just me, not just you, but for thousands of golfers who are on a journey in this game. And we, Kevin and I on the podcast always use the metaphor of golf reflects life or life reflects golf, but it's true. It's true. And it is growth. And so I think that's what it's about. So just some more thoughtful questions to kind of take us out. I'll start with the first one, George. Is there a habit, a belief, or a perspective about golf that came home with you?
0: I think well, just it blew my appreciation for golf and land. And I think the community that's involved in golf in Scotland really impacted me. And I think having the connection with New Club, I think, also.

0: my last round in Scotland, and I finished at Dunbar about 4 o'clock. I had to get something for my wife. I got on the express train in Edinburgh and did my shopping, shot back to Dunbar, got in my car. It was about 6:15. I'm like, Kilspindy, can I still get on? And I went and had a beautiful late round for my last night in Scotland.
1: I've seen that exact acceleration in you, George, over the last couple of years, and you're just thirst for golf architecture, golf knowledge. So
0: So bringing that back here, I remember I'm involved in Rotary where I live, and I never was before, and it's just because my wife was a business owner here. But I gave a speech on my experience in Scotland.
1: Amazing.
0: And really talked about, you know, the caddies and wanting to have sort of like something like that here even, right? And actually, I wore multiple shirts for that presentation, and I did the same thing today. And if you will allow me, just very quickly.
1: Oh, we got it.
0: I've got my Carnoustie one on here, and Jay's got it on his back wall. And this was from...
1: This is a PG show, yeah, okay? Kid rated. So, George, I don't know how many layers you got on.
0: There won't be any considerable more flesh to be shown, so don't worry. This is Crail. We had a fantastic round with Andy. This was, you know, you guys didn't make the ballot. Let's make something happen. Jay, Jeff, and I played Crail. Phenomenal experience. Got having to play golf with Andy, too. And what I said was... So here is the last one, right? My wife bought me this shirt, okay? And it's Scotland. It's in my DNA, right? And I thought I might have some Scottish blood in me. Upon further investigation, I don't. A little bit of Irish, but no Scottish. But people I talk to would be like, you look more Scottish than I do.
1: Yeah, you sure do.
0: And for me, I think the golf experience, the new club experience is definitely imprinted on my, you know, DNA as a golfer, as a person. And
1: well said.
0: Yeah, so thanks for that gift. I appreciate that.
1: And as we round out past this next hour, don't feel you have to give as deep of a response for each question. We are going to run out of hours here. My wife is going to yell at me and start wrapping presents. Chris Knoysen, what was how did the trip change the way you think about your own goals and pursuits in the game of golf? Has it altered your, you know, journey at all?
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6: combination of play.

0: playing a little bit of a different game, and the old additive of there's really not one way to get the ball in the hole. You know, as someone who grew up in that era of, you know, 60 degree is king, and that's kind of what you went into the greens with, a la Robert the Bruce and the Valley of Sin there. But yeah, you know, there's a lot of different ways to make a four, and you got to utilize that, you know, for all of your advantages out there. So, you know, I look at shots even at my home course or other places I play, and maybe there's a, you know, off the beaten pathway I can still make that par putt or get it in the hole. So I think just having those rounds for that week under my belt, you know, got me there. That, and always look at the price tags in the pro shop before you just go and grab that gift, because, you know, not all Harris Tweed stuffed animals for your daughter are created equally. So that's giving me some perspective.
1: For our listeners, he is holding up a very nice looking rabbit hair tweed shape. What clubhouse did you buy that at?
0: That was as we were literally like leaving the grounds for the last night, going or leaving in general.
2: All about grabbing, wow. Polar Hotel,
0: I couldn't find right a better one. So yeah, right by there. And yeah, that was it probably was equitable to Robert's lay flat seat, I felt like, at least at the time. they got me there. But yeah. Fun times. No, great times all around. It was good.
1: Robert the Bruce, has the last year and a half, so this is unique for us looking back that far, has it deepened your appreciation for the home of golf since you left? Do you feel like it's higher than, say, that week after when you're on family vacay, or is it a feeling of, man, I got to get back soon, because it starts to dwindle?
3: Each visit has been unique in its own way. I think the prior visits with Mr. Ford were a bit more condensed and rushed, although I give him full credit for pulling everything together, because without him doing that, Todd and myself would have not been able to do that ourselves. So I don't want to negate his efforts there. Being with New Club was a unique experience in more of a relaxed setting. I think my first trip, I was focused on, I think a lot of people do, I want to shoot my best score possible at the old course. I shot pretty well the first trip. Jubilee, I think, was my best scores on my original trip. This trip was really about the people I was surrounded with, the relaxed nature of it, and just taking it all in. I know most folks on here don't hang out with me regularly. Scott has been fortunate to be around me long enough with my business ventures and family life. I think what I've been working on since the last trip with the old course is just appreciating the now. I don't necessarily have to plan for the best score, how I'm going to approach something. And that, I know it's leveraging more of a question you asked earlier, but just kind of focusing on the now and relaxing in a little bit. I'm fortunate to have a phenomenal family. So I'm always rushing wherever I travel to. I'm rushing back home to them, and our cruise was great. But, you know, from a perspective of golf and life, is I'm trying to be more present in the now and enjoying the moment and not rushing to the next event or experience.
1: Yeah. Jay Searle, if you had to explain the pilgrimage to someone who hasn't been, let's say it's a new member who is interested but doesn't know, what would you say the pilgrimage is actually about?
4: I mean, at its heart, it is a spiritual journey. I mean, there's no doubt about it, right? I think everything everybody said here really kind of hammers that point home, is that the golf is phenomenal. But the bonds we made between all of us on the call and not on the call, those will last a lifetime. And just, you know, like I said earlier, my outlook on golf is completely different than when I left. When I left to go to the pilgrimage, I don't look at golf the same way, and it's for the better. And, you know, people ask me, what, you know, you played the old course, right? And I go, of course. And they'll ask, what did you shoot? And I

0: Oh, I don't remember. I don't care. Like, I enjoyed the walk. Like, I had the, I, you know, every tee box, I was giddy. And I just, you just, you feel something different when you're on that course. And it's just really hard to put in words. But I mean, if you're on the fence about a trip like that, you just have to do it. You won't regret it.
1: Yeah.
2: I was with Jay. He shot very well. I'll just add that.
1: Jay's meant for links, I feel like. His game is very well
2: suited for
1: it.
2: It's on the other side of that, though. So I was a little.
0: I think I played the Jubilee. I didn't pull driver once. I think I pulled 4 iron
1: Smart.
0: off of every tee, kept it in front of you. That's all you had to do. And
1: Jubilee.
0: I think that's something I learned going out
1: Honestly,
0: there.
1: if you said I had 10 rounds to, like, you know, beat my handicap in St. Andrews, the Jubilee is the last course I'm picking. That place is brutally difficult. You gotta own your ball, man. It's a player's golf course. Scott, you're going to take us out, and you're going to take us out with kind of a lightning round here. I want it to
3: Gotcha.
1: be advice for our 8 pilgrims headed to St. Andrews in 2026.
3: Yep.
1: This will be number 4, our 5th trip to
3: Okay.
1: Scotland and our 4th pilgrimage. One sentence for each of these. I know this might be tough, but we'll start with one thing to do.
3: One thing to do in St. Andrews and for the pilgrimage while you're intending is walk the streets.
1: Beautiful.
3: Embrace the town of St. Andrews.
1: One thing to leave behind.
3: Your expectation. Not your passport. Exactly, Robert. One thing to leave, one thing to leave behind. What you thought you knew about golf and what it means to you as an individual.
1: That's the one I always try to tell people because it's so damn true. Next is one thing to notice.
3: The one thing to notice while on the pilgrimage is the sheer joy everyone has in and around the old course. And actually, in and around the Links Trust, right? I mean, it's all the courses, right? You take the old course out, new Jubilee, Eden, they're all still great to play.
1: Castle.
3: But just, yeah, Castle, great one there. Just
1: They just scooped
3: notice,
1: up the Dukes too.
3: yeah, just notice the pure excitement and enjoyment of everyone that's there.
1: Then finally, this kind of speaks to what my initial letter introducing the pilgrimage I started this whole thing with was, you know, even if it's 10%, let's bring the spirit back. What's it? So my last question, Scott, in this lightning round is, what's the one thing to bring home with you?
3: Golf is inviting. Golf is all inclusive. You don't have to belong to a club. You don't have to belong to a group or whatever. But golf is inviting. Invite others into it because it is a game of a lifetime, and it will change the way you look at things.
1: That's beautiful. Gentlemen, thank you for being with us today. My apologies on the delay doing this. I hope a year and a half removed, it's as meaningful if we would have done this thing 3 months after July of 24. I hope this is a keepsake for us to spark some memories to keep refining the pilgrimage year in, year out. Always new is the slogan, right? And we're gonna try to do that for this one moving forward. And I sincerely, from the bottom of my heart, can't thank you guys for extending this tradition of the pilgrimage to yourselves, everyone you play with, everyone that's a part of New Club. You know, we're now on to 4, and there's never a guarantee in life. And you guys have your imprint on this. I see a lot of the flags in your backgrounds today from that trip. Andy and Graham have all of them, all 3, soon to be 4, in their office with your names on it, and you're a part of that fabric in that town as well. So thanks everybody for listening. Thanks to our partner at Titleist. The ball promo for our Pro V1s will be coming out here in the new year. If you're a new club member, stay tuned for that. If you're not, head over to titleist.com. Use their online ball fitter to make sure you're in the right ball first before you submit those orders for 2026. And play more Links Golf. You don't have to buy as many golf balls if you're playing Links Golf. Maybe not on Jubilee because the those come in, the course comes in pretty severe on some shots. But other than that,

enjoy the game, enjoy the people you play with. I enjoy these guys right here that I spent this last hour and a half with. That looking forward to teeing it up more with you guys in 2026 as well on our journey ahead. We'll catch you guys on the next one.

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5: Welcome to The Approach Shot, the golf show that's more laughs than links, more stories than strokes, more guffaws than golfers. Here are the hosts of The Approach Shot, John Ashton and Neil Michaels.
6: Hey, Hawaii. Wish I was in Hawaii. It's 6 degrees here. It's cold.
7: Six?
6: Snowmageddon has come and gone, but left the Arctic chill behind. And I know that many people in the country are feeling the same thing, especially folks in Texas and the Carolinas. They're just not used to this.
7: Florida.
6: Yeah.
7: Miami is supposed to be under 30 degrees today.
6: Keep them oranges warm, baby.
7: Yeah, you got that right.
6: We are The Approach Shot. I'm John Ashton.
7: I'm Neil Michaels in the very chilly 77-degree San Diego. Bitching here because tomorrow it's supposed to get up to 84, and it's like, no, we don't want that. We want.
6: Yeah, that's just too damn hot.
7: It is too damn hot for this time of year anyway, for sure. So I got to tell you, the whole Snowmageddon thing is really interesting because, as I've mentioned on the show before, we watch morning television, mostly the Today Show, occasionally Good Morning America. Al Roker apparently is unaware of anything west of the Mississippi. So put the map up and they'll talk, and he'll go warmer than normal out west, and then spend the entire rest of the weather forecast talking about the east. And eventually he's got to take at least a minute and a half to talk about New York. The rest of us would like to know what's actually going on. So those of us in California, Washington, Oregon, Montana, places, we'd actually like you to spend more than a passing glance at our weather. Boom.
6: Okay. Well,
7: having said that, you know, we're very happy and very fortunate not to be going through what you're going through. I've talked to a couple of friends in Texas who are like, yeah, we haven't had power for like 4 days. But isn't it amazing how people just adapt?
6: Back in the day, we had an ice storm here in Louisville. And I was living in a section of the city that still had its power lines exposed. Now I live in a town that's got everything underground, so we had no power problems whatsoever.
7: Oh, good.
6: But we were a week in February without power.
7: Wow.
6: Now, I was living in an old Victorian home at the time that had five fireplaces.
7: There you go.
6: and to get the wood, but I got a break because the power company wasn't going to charge us for that week. So, but it was, I mean, it was 6 days, six whole days with no, hey, I got a story for you, man.
7: Tell me.
6: Guy was out playing golf with his wife. They were going great. Got to a par five. He decided he'd show off a little bit. He really put a lot of oomph into his drive and sliced it.
7: Oh.
6: Right into the woods.
7: Hmm.
6: And the wife, being very understanding, said, I'll help you look for the ball. So they were in the woods looking for the ball, and they found it. And the husband looked and saw there was an opening between two trees. And he knew that he had a window he could get through. So he told his wife, he said, just stand back. I'm going to shoot it out of here. So he did, but he missed the window and the ball hit the tree and it ricocheted back, hit his wife in the head. And unfortunately she passed away.
7: Oh,
6: he gave up golf for a while, but a couple of years later, a friend of his decided that it was time for him to get back on that horse.
7: Absolutely.
6: So they're out playing golf at the same course and he hits the same shot on the same hole into the woods. Actually, his friend hit that shot. He didn't. His friend did. Okay. They went in. He found the ball. And his friend said, I have a window between these two trees. I'm going to try to hit it out. And the guy said, don't do that. He said, 2 years ago, I tried that shot, and it led to the worst day of my life. And the friend said, oh, what happened? He said, triple bogey.
7: Oh, I knew the wife was going to get disrespected in the end. A matter of time. Wow. Thank you for that. Put a big smile on our faces. Before we get into today's guest and start talking about that, I do want to remind you that today's show is presented by FanDuel, America's number one sports book. If you haven't already gotten into FanDuel, this is the week. The week before the big game, the week before the big Shabbat that we're not allowed to say the actual words, or are we? I don't know. So this is the week. And I saw a poll online. Are you planning on betting on the Super Bowl? If so, is it $0 to $25, $25 to $50, $50 to $100, $100 plus? And they should have put at the bottom more than I should. And it's gonna be tough, man. It's going to be tough. You know, you got two teams that are solid. They have great fan bases, great defenses. It's going to be a lot of fun. I have no idea what I'm going to do, but go on. You know, the odds get updated pretty regularly on FanDuel. So for this big event, go ahead and put some money on FanDuel. And then while you're looking at it, you might want to take a look at, hey, the Masters is right around the corner. Hey, mm-hmm. College basketball is right around the corner. This FanDuel thing doesn't have to end just because football season ends. There's a whole lot more coming. So
6: NBA, MLB, NHL, all those alphabet soup type things all put together.
7: That is true.
6: And don't forget also the FIFA World Cup this year.
7: That's right. That's
6: can
7: right.
6: You bet on the Olympics, or is that not allowed?
7: Don't think you can bet on the Olympics, but you said this a couple of weeks ago when we were off microphone. Remember, the PGA Tour season starts like next week with the Farmers.
6: Yeah.
7: And so imagine the whole idea of, like, you're betting on football and stuff like that. Betting on golf, if you pick the winner, the odds are probably pretty astronomical because there's so many guys in the field. Yep. So if you win or you pick somebody in the top 10, it's going to cha-ching in a big way. So
6: fans, it is indeed.
7: And John, I have a surprise for you.
6: And that would be?
7: FanDuel not only is with us through football season, they just renewed for the entirety of 2026.
6: Well, they know a good thing when they see it, and we know a good thing when we see it. Marriage made in heaven.
7: Could not have said it better myself and won't try, therefore. I will tell you, a guy who's really good with words, but you have to, like, keep your, like, brain moving to be able to keep up with the speed.

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1: Is our guest today, and he does it for a living. 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We've been talking about this for a couple of weeks now. And the idea that Dan Dotson, the auctioneer from Storage Wars, is going to be our guest, that's pretty cool stuff right there.
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2: We have returned. We're here. We are the Approach Shop. I'm John Ashton.
1: I'm Neil Michaels, and I'm so excited that Dan Dotson from American Auctioneers and from Storage Wars are with us today. Danny, welcome to the show.
12: Thank you for having me. Very proud to be here.
1: The history that you and I don't have is pretty amazing. I don't know that I told you this before we went on, but at some point, and I don't even remember what the hell got me to do this, but I went up to LA for some reason. I'm in San Diego and got to meet with Dennis, who was one of the original appraisers on the show. Dennis was a guy who knew everything about everything. He knew what things were worth. He knew what the value was. And he's just the nicest guy. He drove me to his house in Burbank. I got to see some of the Storage Wars stuff in his house, drove me in his little convertible all around LA, and the stories that man could tell about things in his shop. And it just got me even more in love with the show. So I'm so glad that we could have you on today. But this didn't start. Your career didn't start with television. Your career actually started with you as an auctioneer.
12: That's true. I was a kid, and my grandpa Sam was an auctioneer in Arkansas, and my mom was an auctioneer. Didn't do it professionally, but she knew how to do it. I used to go back to Arkansas every summer. In 1974, I was 11 years old, and I went back there, and I told grandpa, I said, I want to do what you're doing, and I want you to teach me, and he did. And that's probably the best gift I've ever had in my life. So I just started doing auctions and helping him in the summer, and come back to California, and I used to ditch school on Tuesdays and go up to the Chino auction, and I would help this old man named Earl Bernard sell furniture. Later on, I went back there, and I got a job whipping pigs, and if I whipped pigs for 2 hours, then they would let me sell goats for an hour, and I was the best goat auctioneer I think probably there ever was.
1: I did not expect to hear if I whip pigs, I could sell goats.
12: You know, that was the only time, you know, I couldn't just ditch school, but when I told my mom, you know, she caught me, and I had this little KZ400 motorcycle, and I would every Tuesday I'd bolt, and she finally, you know, she caught me. She go, what are you doing? I said, well, I'm down here, you know, doing that. She had no problem with it. She says, you know what, that's probably great. So
1: Grandpa Sam and Merle, those were the two guys who sort of really got you going in this. So that begs the question, what makes a great auctioneer? Is it just how much you get for something, or is there something else about it that you look up to these guys and say they were the best?
12: There's a lot of opportunities being an auctioneer and not doing things correctly or legally. Or one of the biggest hurdles for an auctioneer is just try to, you know, keep his nose clean. I have

0: a couple of industrial auctioneers. I went to this Reno convention when I was about 18 or 19 years old. And I said, what do you guys do? And, you know, we sell equipment and, you know, industrial equipment. And I said, what kind of advice would you give a young guy? He said, keep your nose clean. I had no idea really what that meant at the time. So I thought about it. And if you can try to do the right thing most of the time, then that's probably one of the biggest hurdles. Being a good auctioneer and your chant and everything, that's great. And, you know, knowing your products, probably the best thing that an auctioneer can probably do is know his product and know his buyers. If you know your product and you know your buyers and you're really good at it, then you'll probably be the best auctioneer at doing whatever that is. And so I think just, you know, honesty and practice and knowing your product and knowing your buyers is probably those are the ingredients that, you know, would make for a great auctioneer. When you're selling a warehouse full of equipment and tools that people need for their work and their livelihood, that's totally different than, you know, getting a group of people down and, you know, having them reach into their pockets and give for a cause. So, you know, growing up, I've done a lot of both. I kind of put that into my action. It seems to help me to take a little bit of that fundraiser energy and put it into a regular auction. And
1: Neil and I have both dealt with the fundraiser auctions parts in our radio careers a lot. That's basically what we do. And they try to get celebrity auctioneers to come in. And it's like, no, I'm not going to be able to sell this $3,500 fishing package in Idaho. Get somebody who knows what they're doing.
0: Yeah, you know, that's not necessarily true, because I imagine that some of these events that you go to, you've gone to them for years. And I'm guessing, and you probably know who the players are and which tables are the deep pockets and which ones aren't. And so I imagine you play into that. If you saw one of your buyers, you know, spend 10 grand on something silly the year before, and you're at 9,000 on this year, and you look at them and they have put their hand in there, you've got plenty of ammo to try to get them to come in. So, you know, somebody going in that doesn't know anybody, that's great. And it's always fun to listen to a great auctioneer, but just knowing who your buyers are and how much money you can extract from them is probably the best talent, I'm guessing.
2: I gotta tell you, I did a silent auction. I was involved in a silent auction last year in Arizona trying to raise money for a school's football program. And you're absolutely right. If you pay attention to what's going on, just sort of the social climate, it's really interesting. I went over to a guy who I knew had had way too much to drink, and I knew that he was kind of a rival with this guy over on the other side. And I whispered to him, I know this guy is going to bid at least $400 or $500 on this autographed bat. So if you want it, you're going to have to at least be there. Guy comes over and puts $600 down on the bid. The other guy had no intention of putting any money on that bat, but he wanted this Joe Montana autographed jersey I had. I did the same thing with him. And we ended up raising a whole bunch of money for the program. So you're absolutely right.
0: Exactly. That's exactly what I'm talking about.
1: Yeah.
2: Great stuff. Yeah.
1: Hey, and if they're listening, they're both coming looking for you right now.
0: Right. Yes. Yeah, they're looking in their wallets right now. What else did you get? What else did
2: you
0: get?
2: The key here is don't drink too much if you plan on spending money, unless it's for a charity. Then go ahead and spend as much as you
0: want. I did an auction for Western University one time when, remember McGuire, right? And his dad was a dentist, and he had donated a McGuire bat. And so anyway, I've got that bat, and I don't remember what the price was. We were at 10 or 12 grand on it. And then a guy steps up to me and says, hey, we have two of these bats. And I mean, I've waited past the time to try to introduce a second item, but I did. It took about 3 minutes to convince both of them to buy a $10,000 each bat. And so when you have two items and you know you've got two items, then, you know, as you're building up the price and you're just almost out of money, you know, if you're in the meet, then you can always, you know, tell this guy that's high to the guy that's out, say, look, I'll make you the same deal as you just went, and I'll give it one to you also if you'll both just do it. And with a little crowd participation, you know, a lot of times that'll work. So,
1: yeah,
0: that was fun. I've done some auctions with the Bailey Bayo Foundation, Scott and Renee Bayo. They do this thing with their daughter and every year. And that's been a fun time for me. They moved to Florida, so now I don't get to do their auctions anymore. But hey, Scott. Hey, Renee. Missing you, man.
2: Hey, we can get Scott on the show. Maybe we can do something together and have you do it virtually.
0: Hey, you know what? I'm happy to make an introduction to you.
2: Great. Hey, before we jump into break here, I want to talk about when we come back.

0: I want to talk about 1996 when you had a chance to meet this gorgeous blonde that wouldn't give you the time of day.
1: Oh, yeah. I remember her. She's running around here somewhere. We could talk about Peta Lady Laura. Yeah. That's one of my favorite subjects.
2: We will talk about what sounds like a very interesting story, wink, wink, nudge, nudge, when we come right back. We are the Approach Shot. Hang out.
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2: When last we left, we were talking about 1996 and a chance encounter with someone who would pay no attention to our guest, Dan Dotson. We are The Approach Shot. I'm John Ashton.
3: I'm Neil Michaels. You know what the Three Stooges say, right? If at first you don't succeed, keep on sucking till you do succeed.
4: Yeah, that's true. That's so true. Actually, with Pay the Lady Laura, it started in like 93, 94. She came to an auction in L.A., restaurant equipment auction, because she was in the food service business. She had a sandwich shop and a pizzeria in Thousand Oaks, and she came to this auction in 94 or 93, and I'm blasting on her, and she leaves, and a complete year went by. She came back to the same auction, you know, we're doing restaurant equipment, and I see her, and I start blasting on her, and I'm working, so I can't really talk to her. She leaves again. I swear to God, this is true. In 96, she comes back to the third auction, and this time I just take a break, and I go up to her, and I say, you know, if you're not attached, I would just snatch you up. And she said, I am not, and here's my phone number, and call me Tuesday at 6 o'clock, and I did. You know, Tuesday at 5:59, I was hitting the button, and she picked up the phone, and a couple weeks later, she just kind of moved in and stayed, and that's the way that worked. And about 4 or 5 months went by, and she says, you know, I'm pregnant. And I said, really? I said, well, who's the dad? Because I've had one of those things after my first two boys, but it didn't work. And so Laura and I, we have a son that's 28 years old now. His name's Garrett. He's doing auctions, and you know, he's got the chin and the red hair, and so I know he's mine. I didn't ever check. For decades, I never checked, and he went on that, I don't know, that 1, 2, 3 things. Anyway, he's related to my cousins, so I'm thinking I'm pretty sure he's mine. So.
3: All right, I've heard you tell that story in other interviews, but the interviewer never asks what I think is the important question. Between the first time and the second time, did you think, I'm never going to see this woman again? And then between the second time and the third time, did you think, you idiot, how did you not go up and do something more?
4: You know, I'm like the old dog that'll go hunting with anybody that'll take him, basically. And, you know, I thought she was beautiful, and her eyes just, I mean, it was just love at first sight, no kidding. But, you know, once she left, I just figured, you know, I didn't really think I'd probably ever see her again. And when she showed up a year later and then left, I really wasn't thinking, you know, necessarily, I didn't know who she was. Unbeknownst to me, when she bought that third time in 96, she went back to my friends, the Weiler Group, their auctioneers, and she says, where's the redheaded guy? Well, one of the guys was redheaded, and the other brother says, well, he's not in today. And they figured out she was talking about me. So anyway, that's where our love, you know. Thank you. Thank you, Mark and Lee Weiler.
3: All right. Yeah. Brilliance of Pay the Lady. Pay the Lady being her moniker is phenomenal, because when you say Pay the Lady, if anybody's ever watched Storage Wars, you know you're talking about Laura Dotson. We got to get you one. We got to get you something. And I know it's, you know, if you have enough money in your pocket, it can be yours. But that's a little long, and that doesn't really describe you. So we're going to have to come up with one for you.
4: You guys are special minds, and I appreciate you giving this a little attention, because I am looking for something. For a while there, I had, we'll sell it for you. That's not that good. I think you guys could probably come up with something better, and I am way open to having my own. It's a great idea. I'm glad I'm on this show. You guys are great. Great for information.
3: All right. So Tom Beers creates the show, and there are people who have said that Tom Beers sort of created it, but he did so after seeing you guys in action. Did you have a lot to do with how the show was formed and sort of the format, or did you just kind of go, sure, we'll do TV?
4: Amazing stories, how things came to be with our show. we were putting stuff on YouTube. I was

putting little videos up like once a week on YouTube, and I just did it to show my clients, hey, I'm better auctioneer than my competitors, and this is, you know, this is one of the things I'm working on. And so we're all over YouTube, and then the economy just took a crap, and ABC and KTLA and one other big one all got a hold of us wanting to do a thrift economy story because it was 2009. And, you know, everybody that was swinging hammers wasn't swinging hammers anymore. And everybody was trying to find a different way to hustle and make money. And this storage auction business was always like always done in a closet with no lights on. I mean, it was just like the whole industry was like ashamed that they were having to do that. So they didn't want to promote that because their function is to give storage, not to sell it when people don't pay them. So after we did these three stories, within 45 days, we had a lot of people contact us. We had networks and production companies that contacted us. And well, we had this company called North South Production. They didn't really have the right idea that this is a modern day treasure hunt. So their ideas sucked. Laura, she woke up from a dream. She goes, I had a dream last night that they put our tape in a cabinet and shut the cabinet. What does that mean? Well, Laura has these prolific dreams about things. I mean, we could talk about them for half a day right now, but we're going to just talk about this one. And she goes, what do you think about that? And I said, well, you should probably call them up and see what's going on. So she calls him up and she goes, this is Laura Dotson, the auctioneer's wife, wondering, you know, what's going on with her show. And I think what they thought she said was, this is the wife of another auctioneer from another show you're working on called Auction Barn, and we want to know how it's going. And that's what they heard. So they told her, the network loves the auction house concept. They're going to pick it up. You know, and I'm just listening to Laura's half of the conversation. And she goes, well, what about our show? We're storage. We're not auction house. Oh, yes. They said, we have two shows. She puts the phone down. She goes, they have two shows. What's the name of the other show? They don't even know the name of the other show. And so long story short, she hangs up the phone and she's so pissed off. And she looks into the sky and she goes, God, please send us a Tom Beers. I swear to God. And I don't know who Tom Beers is, right? And I ask her, I say, who's Tom Beers? She goes, that's Deadliest Catch, Ice Road Truckers, Axeman. Those are shows you watch. I said, yeah, we need a guy like that. Within 2 weeks, I'm doing a sale down in Van Nuys. This guy comes up to me and he says, you ever think about doing a reality show? And I said, you're number 16, baby. What's your name? I'm just like an asshole to him, right? He flips his card out, and it's Tom Beers. I said, no way. I said, my wife prayed to God you'd come, and here you are. And he just looked at me, and I said, we still got about 45 days left with this contract, and after that, we can talk to you. So he sends an email to me, and they offer us so much money. But before that, we had another company from Discovery Channel get a hold of us, and they offered us money. And I said, well, what kind of money would that pay? And they said, we'll give you a pile of money right now as a signing bonus, and then we'll work on getting you some shows. I said, well, you know, I'm kind of in a holding pattern for Tom Beers. So I hung up, and about 2 or 3 hours later, they called back and they said, you know what? We'll give you 6 shows. We'll give you this much money. We'll put it all on Discovery Channel stationery, and you'll have it. This. And as soon as I hung up, dear Tom Beers, these guys say this much, you know, what say you? So he comes back and he says, we'll match that offer. And I said, well, you can beat that offer at least by 25%. And, you know, Laura and I were like even Steven on this thing. And, you know, we need an even number. And I'm just talking bullshit, right? I send that off. I don't hear anything. I'm asking all my war advisors around me, should I call this guy? And they said, no, he's a busy man. Don't call him. But I do just what I feel like I want to do when I want to do it. So I called him and he says, oh, Dan, he goes, yeah, I'm right in the middle of a screening right now. And I said, well, I sent you an email out looking for a certain amount of money. He goes, if that's what you want, fine. We'll go ahead and do it that way. And I just couldn't hang up quick enough because, you know, here we are 300 and something, you know, shows later and we're still on that. You know, we're still filming. I can't believe it. The new shows are going to come out February 28th. Saturday. They're 1 hour shows, and we've got about 10 shows left with season 16 to show, and then we're working on the last half of season 17 right now. So we couldn't be happier with the way things have unfolded with Storage Wars. It's just been an amazing part of culture, and a lot of families get together. And I have grown men in their 20s now, and they say, God, I used to watch this with my dad or my grandpa or my people, and I still love it, or I haven't watched it in a long time.

0: And, you know, it's just a really good vibes come from the show. And that was just one thing that happened that we, you know, I never thought about families getting together and enjoying time together, watching our show. It really makes us feel good.
1: Hey, Neil, I think we need to tighten up the concept and have Laura say a prayer for us. What do you think?
0: I think it's a great idea.
2: You know, I have one specific auction that I know you've talked about, and it's probably the greatest story, which is one storage unit that you came across had a safe in it.
0: Yeah.
2: As you have said a number of times, mostly when you have a safe there, people get excited and they're empty. But this one had $7.5 million in cash.
0: Yeah. In cash. I think that was probably a dispensary that was holding that money in there, and somebody just blew it and didn't pay their bill. We were at a golf course called Big Rock. We're at this Cars, Stars, and Rock and Roll event that we're doing with EG Auctions out of Canada, doing a car auction. And this lady came up and she's hovering around me, and I'm thinking she wants a photo. So I stand up. And Laura stands up because we're going to take our photo. And the lady says, my husband right over there works for a guy that bought a unit from you right over here for $500. And there was a safe in it. And the first people that tried to open it couldn't, but the second people did. And she goes, they found $7.5 million in there. And a lawyer stepped forward and offered him $600,000 for the contents back. They negotiated. He got 1.2. And I said, you mean they handed back $6.3 million? She goes, yes. And I said, do you have any pictures of any of this? Or she goes, I do. And I said, well, would you mind sharing with me? Can I tell the story if I don't tell who you are? She goes, yeah, I don't care. So I put it out. My phone just started ringing, and I had attorneys and people that acted like they were family, and the IRS and everybody. IRS investigators left cards in my mailbox 2 days in a row, and I was just ignoring everybody because I didn't want to answer any questions. I didn't want to say anything else because I promised this lady. I looked her right in the eye and I said, I am not going to rat you out. So I call up the IRS and they said, well, you know, we want to talk to you. And I said, okay. So I found a place in town and I went there and they said, now it's just a lie, right? You just did this to get a new episodes or ratings. And I said, I wish I could tell you that because you wouldn't be sitting here right now if I could just do that. I said, I don't think the lady was lying to me. And I said, I wished I had just done an airdrop with these photos. And they said, well, how come that is? And I said, that way I wouldn't have her information and I wouldn't be able to give it to you. You know, I've asked my wife, I said, what do I do? She says, tell them whatever they want to know. And so I tell these guys, look, I think I need to go talk to another attorney. I get out of that meeting. Long story short, I gave them what they wanted, and I'm just a big fat hairy liar for ratting this lady out. And hopefully they paid their taxes on that or still had enough to pay taxes on it. And anyway, I ratted her out. That was done. And it was a great story. And it seems like some of the best stories happen when there's no cameras around. And but I'll talk about a story. I'll talk about a story for 20 or 30 years like it just happened yesterday.
2: I do love the fact.
0: Because that's how I do it.
2: It makes people think, though, like, if I found $7.5 million in a safe, what would I do? And the initial, I think most people's initial reaction is, don't tell anybody. And then you think, oh, wait a minute, $7.5 million. That's probably not clean money. It probably something attached to it that I don't want to be associated with.
0: Maybe.
2: I don't want to put anybody in jeopardy or in danger, my family. Well, wait a minute. How would they know? It just, you go back and forth, you know, the devil on one shoulder, the angel on the other, and let them fight it out. So it's interesting that they ended up coming to an agreement that made everybody happy. And we don't know what happened after that.
0: $7.5 million. So, I mean, if it was cash, I don't know. You could go buy yourself a daycare. You know, you get a Laring Center out in Minnesota and, you know, maybe start that rig or something like that.
1: There are very few industries that can keep $7.5 million cash and not feel bad about not having access to it. And you really don't want to be associated with any of them.
0: That's kind of what I thought. I thought you just never know, you know, maybe something belongs to somebody else, you know, like somebody that's organized that, you know, has the ability to reach out to you. And, you know, it's tough to watch your ass 24 hours a day. I have a lot of dogs and I have a lot of guns and I'm way up on this mountain and I have sensors everywhere. And, you know,

0: I mean, if somebody's creeping around, I would probably figure it out. And but it's not 100%, right? You just never know.
1: All right, so it's time to talk. I know you've probably done auctions for a lot of charities that have golf tournaments. Hopefully you hold out for a free spot in the tournament when you do that. But that's one of the things we'll ask you about when we come right back, because Dan Dotson is our guest. We are the Approach Shop, and we will be right back.
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1: And we have returned. We are the Approach Shot. I'm John Ashton.
7: I'm Neil Michaels. Not only is Dan Dotson here to talk a little bit about auctioning at golf tournaments, but Dan also lived at some point, or maybe still do, on a golf course. Is that true?
0: That is true. Fairmont Park Golf Course. It was a nine-hole course. And actually, the last time I was golfing in the 80s, and it was on this golf course, and there was this big, huge-ass house off the third hole, and it was all boarded up. And I just put my clubs down, and I jumped the fence. I went and looked at this house, and then I walked around the corner, got in my car, and went and got my mom. And I said, come and look at this house. We need to buy this, because, you know, we had like three generations running around, and this was a huge estate. So we bought that, and we lived there for 10 or 12 years. We'd get balls, you know, knocking the cars around every once in a while. Laura had this nice little Mercedes, and it had a golf hole ping in it, and that just drove her crazy.
1: So, have you seen that video of the guy who lives on a golf course, and when someone hits a ball into his yard, he lays down on the ground with the ball next to him and pretends to be knocked out?
0: That's funny as hell. Yeah, just one hand out for a payment. You put the check in his hand. Do you have insurance? You know, John Daly was on Storage Wars. Did you know that?
7: What is the best, the coolest golf item that you saw in any of your lockers?
0: You had a bunch of Scotty clubs one time, like 10 of those Scotty putters. And
1: Scotty Cameron's?
0: Yeah. Anyway, a couple of those I understood were worth a couple $1,000 a piece. And yeah. So that's probably the best golf item that I can think of that we've sold.
7: All right. Talk about how you manage on a charity golf outing.
0: Usually what'll happen is they'll start in the morning, and sometime in the afternoon, people will start coming off the golf course.

0: And that's usually about the time I show up when, and that, you know, half of the people are off the golf course. That's usually, you know, the time that I'll show up. And when I get there, I just try to look and see what the live auction items are. And if they have a raffle, I like to see, you know, how that works and when they're planning on, you know, giving the raffle items away. And I usually, you know, have something to say about, you know, that and the order and that kind of stuff. And that's basically it. I just show up, I just try to show up 45 minutes or an hour before I need to actually go to work. And I do that with my whole life. I just procrastinate everything. And then I get in there at the last minute.
1: I've done some consulting with people who do charity golf tournaments. And one of the things that we found that works really well is the dinner and the auction items. We do that the night before.

0: at an auction, it makes you feel good. The endorphins get going, and it makes you feel good.
1: And
0: So,
1: that way too, because when everybody gets done with 18 holes in a charity tournament, the wife has probably already called four times asking when you're coming home.
0: right.
1: So there's not a whole lot of interest in hanging around.
0: A lot of the ones I've been tied at, 2 or 3 hours after they've got off of the golf course, they're pretty well,
1: Oh,
0: they're in party mode now, and they're
1: they're.
0: tired and they're in party mode, and liquor works quicker. And
1: Yep.
0: I haven't been to one of the 2 day ones. I haven't been to one of those yet, but I'm open for that. And golf tournaments are great, great fundraisers.
1: Yes, they are.
0: Had an opportunity to go to Mar-a-Lago, and I don't know if it was a golf. I don't think it was a golf tournament. I think it was a federal police. I don't know what the hell it was, but they offered, it was $5,000 a piece to get in, and they offered to fly Laura and I in, and they just did this a few weeks ago, and then they offered to let me come back next year or this year. So I think in November I'm going to go to Mar-a-Lago, and I don't think it's a golf tournament though. I think it's a recognition for police officers and federal police officers. And I like to give back that way. I ride motorcycles, and I belong to this group called the Punishers, and it's a law enforcement motorcycle club, and they're all over the planet, and there's thousands of us, and we have a chapter called West End Chapter, and it's just like me and five of my buddies, and we'll go ride, and we try to raise a little money and do stuff. And I don't know where the hell I was going with all that. That happens quite a bit too.
2: Random questions. I got a couple for you. First of
0: Okay.
2: all, does Laura prefer the beard or no beard? Because early on it was beard, then it was no beard, then it was beard again.
0: I acted like I was shaving it off the other day, and I thought she was going to leave me. She likes the beard, and every once in a while, I just like changing stuff up, and I've almost shaved it completely off a couple times. And since 2019, I guess I've had this damn thing. I didn't realize so many years has gone by with the beard, but yeah, she likes with the beard. So I told her, I said, maybe I'll just shave the beard and leave the mustache. She goes, you could leave the mustache. We could try that. So maybe next time you see me, I won't have a beard.
2: And then the other question, while we're talking about things that you should never wear, what the hell is up with your Monopoly Man hat?
0: I don't know. I just wore it one day, and they happened to have the camera person out there from A&E, and I don't know. I haven't worn that in a while. I haven't worn that all season, but I've got it sitting up there. People love that hat. I don't know why. Some people say, oh, look at that dumbass. And other people say, man, I really like that hat. And production said they like the hat, Dan. So, I wore it for a while,
2: All right, so people would send us hate mail if we didn't ask you, who is your favorite bidder, and did you have a better relationship with the early guys that I know you weren't a big fan of Dave Hester's, but Daryl and Brandy and the early guys. I know you love Barry. Did you have a better relationship with those guys, or more as the show went on, the Marys and people like that?
0: The original people, everybody except for Barry, we brought to the show, and they were friends. And Daryl's birthday is the same birthday as Laura, May 13th. And so they get along really, really good. And we would go out every day before the show, and Laura and I were both doing auctions and driving a couple hundred miles a day or 250. And we'd show up at the end of the day, and we were keeping track of everybody that might be good on the show. And we'd rate them 1 through 10. 10 would be they want to be on the show and we think they'd be great on the show. 1 would be they want to be on the show, but I think they would suck being on the show. And so every day we would come back, and she came back with Daryl, and she thought, she told me, I think he'd be great. And I said, I don't know. Daryl's so full of crap. He's always saying something. But he turned out to be golden on the show. And I really miss him being on the show. To answer your question, I get along good with the people on the show now. I love Ivy and I love Kenny, and I've done a lot of filming with both of them. And I like little Mary. I think she's great. And Brandy and Jared, I've always got along with them. But now Jared's not on the show, but Brandy is on the show, and she seems to be like nicer now. And so I don't know what that means or anything, but the people that are on the show now, I love them. I think they're great.

0: I don't know if I get along better or worse with the old people than the new people. Barry was probably my favorite character. I always had fun with Barry. The days always went by fast, and you know, he was always pulling some kind of shenanigan that was always fun to, you know, to follow and figure out. But anyway, yeah, Barry probably, I like him. I like him, you know, probably ultimately overall the best. As far as the buyers go now, I really like Ivy. I think he's a good buyer. I do like Brandy. I like Dusty. Dusty and his wife Lupe, and they got a little baby, Melody. And I like him. He's a great buyer for me in real life, and he's a great participant on Storage Wars.
1: Well, I figured we would push a button or two, and you're right. Brandy is probably nicer. She just, you know, had that 200-pound thing severed off her. You know, yes. When that happened, she got much nicer.
2: Yes,
0: I'm sure she'll love hearing that.
2: How do you get rid of 200 pounds of ugly fat? Get a divorce.
0: Yeah, that's the way to do it, or just change the locks on the door.
2: Hey, when we come back. And we're going to see if you'll rate from 1 to 10 our six pack. Because that's what we're coming back with next.
0: Right here I am so excited about that. I'm excited about that. Okay.
2: So he says now.
0: Oh, God.
2: We'll be right back.
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4: And we are here with the excited Dan Dotson, our guest. It's time for the six-pack on The Approach Shot. I'm John Ashton.
5: I'm Neil Michaels. It's funny when people get excited about the six-pack. Dan, the six-pack is six questions we fire at you. Boom, boom, boom. We want you to answer as quickly as possible and the first thought that comes to mind. And I know you clearly don't need to be told to answer the first thing that comes to mind because clearly we've just spent an hour doing that. But now we're going to do it in the six-pack.
6: You guys aren't disrobing or anything.
4: No.
6: I feel more confident now.
5: There's no beard on our backs. None of that.
6: So, okay.
5: Good stuff. Question one. Let's go. Did you ever bid on a locker yourself? And if so, was it for profit or something that you just had to have?
6: I try not to bid on anything. If I buy one unit and my buyers found out that, hey, the auctioneer's buying, then it changes the whole dynamic of everything. And I'm sure there's been items that I've wanted inside of a unit. Normally, if I want something, I will just kind of mention it. Before I start rolling and selling it, I might say, hey, I like that tripod in there, and I could use that for blankety blank. If it's for sale, whoever buys this, I'd like to buy that item. And that's probably as close as I've got to that. I try to avoid that. I'm not saying it's never happened, but I just can't really think of anything that I've bought the last decade or more at a storage auction or at a moving and storage auction.
5: Question two. Look, see how I guess. What's the grossest, and I mean like made you want to hurl, thing that you found in a locker?
6: There was a lady that had a husband. The night before Christmas, she killed him and put him in a 2x2x4 foot box with lime and potting soil. She put it in a unit at Upland Store King and paid the rent on it for 3 years. And it was like $25 a month. And then she decided she wasn't going to pay it. So I've got this little unit open. It's a little 5x5, and you can see a box back in the corner, and I'm looking for $20. She comes out of nowhere, and she goes, oh, let me look at that. She goes, I'll go $20. So she buys it for $20, closes it up, puts the unit, puts a manager's lock on it. She comes back the next day, and the manager says, there was a message on my phone from the lady that lost this unit. Said there's a box in there. She'd like for you just to call her so she can come and pick it up. And then the manager went out, opened the unit up, and there was a letter, basically the same thing. Who to whom it may concern, got a box back here, and I'd like to just come pick it up. So they just knew that that must have been full of gold or something. So Maria starts trying to rip into this, and she gets to plastic and duct tape, and she can't get through it. Her 18-year-old son takes his pocket knife out, slices it, puts his arm into that soup from the lime and potting soil, and realizes immediately that he has screwed up, and he pulls his drippy arm out and wipes it on his pants, and they get out of the unit. They call the police, and he takes his clothes off because he's got death on him. And so that lady got like 15 years. She got like 15 years in jail over it, and they caught her, and you know, it's really a sad story. She had a couple of kids, and, you know, the night before Christmas, you know, he went out for bread or something, never came back. And so, you know, she had a lot of opportunities. She could have went anytime, and she could have taken that box out to Mecca.

0: you know, or somewhere. And she probably could have found a better spot to keep him, maybe with more drainage than that box in plastic. So if you're going to do something like that, don't bury shit in a storage unit, because you might get caught.
1: Lessons learned.
2: All right. Question.
3: Right.
2: You've been involved in a number of charity auctions at golf tournaments. Can you tell us who was the most passionate golfer that you ever met?
0: Oh, I don't know. You know, we did some stuff with the Gold families. There was a guy named Claudio Patella, and he was a sniper, and he died in Afghanistan, I believe. And he was with five or six of his buddies, and he stayed behind and kept, he saved all these other cats. So all these guys show up for this golf tournament, you know, that they do every year. And he's in Florida now doing that too. And I haven't done that in a few years, but probably those four or five guys that he saved that were still alive that participated in the golf tournament. Those are probably the most passionate, golfers that I probably, you know, have been around.
1: That makes sense.
2: So much better of a story than just being able to throw out a golfer's name. So good stuff. All right. Question four. And this one might be a little touchy. Sorry if I bring up a touchy subject. In one of the early seasons, you and Dave Hester almost got in a fist fight over him coming at Laura. Was that real, or was that just for the cameras?
0: No, that was totally real. Here's what happened. Mary was bidding on a unit. Then Dave started talking to Mary and got her attention away from the auction. And then I've got Renee at $185. I go back to Mary and I say, hey, you know, you're out. Well, she's busy talking to Dave. But when they show it in the show, they show she's bidding. Well, that's horse shit. She wasn't bidding. I didn't miss her bid. Dave got her attention away from it. And then when I sold that to Renee, then Dave starts getting into it, like, Laura and I are blind and we can't do our job. And Mary, weren't you trying to bid? Oh, yes, I was. Well, okay. So that was totally real. And Dave is saying that I'm doing favoritism to my friends. Well, that hit a chord with me. So I just told him, you know, get out. He didn't want to leave. So I just kind of got between him and which direction he was going. And he went to punch me. I'd had a double brain aneurysm a year or so before that. So Laura is very protective over her man. And when he went to go punch me, he just missed me. And I just kind of grabbed his head up and threw my thumb in his eye, and I just held him. And then it was put together different in the show, but the way it went down is I stuck my thumb in his eye, I held him up tight, and Laura's just knocking the shit out of him. And I'm thinking to myself, if I didn't have him locked up, he would probably hit my wife. And, you know, she'd probably deserve it because she's punching on a man, but it really looks like she's getting a lot of satisfaction out of this. So I just hold him up tight. He spins Laura around by her head, and she doesn't fall then. When she falls, is they both are sitting there, and they both get up and start kind of walking. They're walking towards you. He hits her. She flies through the air, lands on her ass and her hands, breaks both shoes, and has a pin sticking out of her mouth. And that was from him hitting her. And I look at this dude that's holding me like, this guy just punched my wife, and I just got totally relaxed, and he got relaxed, and I stepped away from him, and I go up, and Dave's got like three or four of these production guys, and he's behind him, and I go to the right, and he goes to the left. I went to the left, he went to the right, so I acted like I'm going to the right. He goes to the left, and I step right around this guy, and I palm Dave right. And that's the end of it. Yeah, that was very real. You know, violence is never the answer.
1: But it can be fun at times.
0: Yeah, it sure can.
2: Question five. What's the best golf shot you ever hit when you were playing?
0: Well, it's one where I didn't knock all the grass out. I really don't have a favorite shot. I think any shot that's successful, that, you know, my scores were never good. So I would say that, you know, any shot that I don't break a club, break a knee, that's your favorite. Get it going down the course is probably a successful shot for me.
2: Totally love it. All right. And question six, and Dan Dotson, we ask this of everybody who comes on the show, since we are the approach shot. In your approach to life, what one rule do you live by?
0: That's a great question. I really try to do things in my life that I enjoy.

0: that come easy to me. Give you a quick example. My brother played trumpet in junior high school. I picked up the trumpet and I went from the beginning band all the way to third seat advanced band. And I did it all like in a quarter of a school year or in a semester. Then it wasn't fun for me anymore, so I didn't do it anymore. When I was whipping the pigs and selling the goats, Bob Bentley, he's an oil auctioneer I worked for, he came to me and he says, Danny, you need to quit telling jokes and quit trying to be funny and just stick to the numbers. And, you know, my grandpa told me when I was a kid, he goes, you know, if you'll have fun doing this, you'll be the best auctioneer out there. And I thought of that. So when Bob told me, hey, quit being funny, it was like he was telling me, hey, quit having fun. So I put in my resignation and I didn't go back there anymore. And I guess my advice is, I don't even know if it's good advice, but it's worked for me. I do things that come easy and natural and fun to me. And if they're not, I just try not to do them. I'm not saying everything is fun. I do a lot of shit every day that's not fun. You know, you have to fire somebody or you have to do something or make a call or whatever it is. You know, they're not all fun, but I generally just try to do things that feel comfortable and nice and make me happy. And that's what I do.
1: I think actually that's great advice. Do things that make you happy and you will be successful. I think that's a great piece of advice. All right, Dan Dotson, you are off the hot seat. Well done, my friend.
0: Hey, this was fun. I want to come back.
1: Okay.
2: Put him on the list.
1: I did want to ask you about your health. I know you had the double brain aneurysm in 2014, and I know you also had some issues. He was unfortunately involved in a drive-by shooting. How are you guys? How's your health? How's his health? How's everybody feeling?
0: Thank you for asking. Yeah, I'm doing great. I did talk to my surgeon about 4 or 5 months ago. He goes, you need to probably come in and get another angiogram and we'll, you know, see if you have any more problems because you probably will have more problems, he said. So I need to go back in and check that out. But that's another thing. See, it's not fun doing an angiogram. So I've been putting it off. You know, I'm thinking I must be a doctor because I just want to go in for an MRI and see if there's any problems. And then if he sees something, so that's, my health is good. As far as Garrett getting shot, he's doing good. He's auctioneering, he's doing auctions and he's helping us. And he's also doing DJ work. He's called That's Cherry, DJ That's Cherry. And he's having a lot of fun, doing that. And, you know, a lot of, you know, young people and girls and everything. I think I'm inadvertently living through my 28-year-old son, you know, because he seems to be having all the fun. I bitch at him all the time. You need to work harder at the auctions. And how do you stay up all night and then go do auctions the next day? You need to figure this stuff out. So, yeah, he's doing great. We're all doing pretty good. We're thankful for that.
1: Well, thanks for asking. You're welcome. All right, Dan Dotson, thank you so much for hanging out with us today on The Approach Shot. Get back in there, see the doctor, and yes, we will schedule you again. We'll make this an annual event.
0: Perfect. Love it. Thank you. And remember, new show's coming on February 28th. That's a Saturday, new one-hour format on the A&E Network.
1: And where can people find you that's not on the show? If they want to bid virtually, AmericanAuctioneers.com?
0: 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Very nice. Thanks for asking.
1: You're welcome. February 28th on A&E, season 17. Can't believe it. Been watching since day one. God bless.
0: Thank you.
1: Good luck, continued good health for everybody in the family, and we will talk to you soon.
0: God bless you guys. Thanks a lot, everybody.
2: Thank you, Dan, and we'll be right back.
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2: And we have returned yet again. We've got a few moments together. We are the Approach Shot. I'm John Ashton.
3: I'm Neil Michaels. You know, the funny thing about Dan is that he and Laura ended up on shows like Hot in Cleveland with Betty White and Anderson Live, where and on that show he appeared with Jimmy Fallon. In 2013, he was on SportsCenter and he announced the top 50 plays of the year. It's not just the storage stuff. The two of them became celebrities, whether they thought they were going to be or not. It's just
2: they're both characters.
3: Have you ever done a storage? Like,
2: no.
3: No, really. I'm dying to. My only issue is that I would go, you'd open the door and you'd stick your head in. The things that I would be interested in would probably be mixed in with other stuff. So it's like my wife goes, yeah, but if we go and there's all this furniture, but you see some sports memorabilia in the back, or you see some coins that you think look old or something, what are we going to do with all that other crap? And I was like, well, you probably, you know, have to hire a U-Haul, take it to the dump. And she goes, are you going to do that? And I was like, yeah, good point. If I go, it's like going to a casino. It's like, okay, I'm just going to sit down and play for a while. And then I end up playing for hours and hours, but I'm a small bettor. In this, I would go in and I'd be like, you have $300 in your pocket. That's what you're going to bid on. So I can't bid on the stuff. But then if something that I had no interest in was going to be a bargain, I'm a bargain shopper, John Ashton.
2: Sorry. And a checkbook in my pocket.
3: I'd call my wife and I'd be like, hey, guess what? We've got a whole new living room set that I got for $50. And she'd be like, what are you going to do with it? Is that going to be the living room in the house you're going to be in? Yeah. Bringing it here.
2: I was reminded of a story when he was talking about the Scotty Cameron putters. Have you ever checked out the golf bin at a Goodwill store?
3: Mm-mm.
2: Oh, man.
3: Really?
2: Yeah. Friend of mine bought a Scotty Cameron putter for $9.
3: No way.
2: Yes, because they don't grade them. They don't sell them by brand or anything. A putter, they got a barrel of putters that each one was $9. And what had happened, and you know what had happened, is some woman, maybe she got divorced, maybe her husband passed away. She doesn't play golf, but there's a bag of golf clubs in the garage taking up room.
3: Yep.
2: Take them to Goodwill.
3: Yep.
2: So if you go on a regular basis and check it out, you can find some treasures.
3: At one point, I was looking through Craigslist, because I always think there's stuff in the free section on Craigslist that I always wonder why people are giving it away. I wouldn't ever touch furniture, especially couches and things like that.
2: Yeah.
3: So one day I was looking through there, and there was a big Bertha for free. And I was like, this has got to be in crummy shape, but okay. And they said, email us and tell us why you think you deserve this. So I wrote them an email and said, you know, whatever. And they wrote back and said, we just gave away the Big Bertha, but we have a Big Bertha hybrid. It's between a 5 and a 7 wood. We have it if you still want it. And I was like, of course I want it. It's free. And it's a Big Bertha hybrid. And they said, okay, well, we'll just leave it outside our door 10 miles away from where I live. What's the worst that happens? I go over there, it's a piece of crap, or somebody else stole it or whatever. No, it was sitting right there waiting for me, a little note that said, enjoy. That is my club that I use from between 125 and 140.
2: Very cool.
3: I'm so comfortable with it. It fits me beautifully, but it came out of the free section.
2: Yeah.
3: List. So you're right. Sometimes you can find, you know, treasures in places like a Goodwill or online. That's our thing for the day. I think I have told you this, and I know you're a bit of a golf ball snob. Is that fair to say?
2: Uh-huh.
3: And how much do you pay for a 12-pack of balls?
2: I won't pay over $50.
3: I haven't paid over $50 for a 24-pack of clubs in my balls. So on eBay, there are people who sell repurposed

0: balls, and they grade them now. So A means they're in really good shape, B, whatever. So I bought a bag of repurposed Callaway balls. I think there were 50 balls in there for $20. I have yet to go through the entire bag.
1: They may last you another season.
0: That's exactly right. And I know if I go back on eBay, they'll be there again. So.
1: That's the advice we give for choosing balls, is buy the balls you can afford to lose.
0: I bet you the people at FanDuel are thinking, yeah, that's what we really wanted to do. We wanted to associate ourselves with these cheapos who are taking golf balls off the course and who are buying in bulk on eBay. But you know,
1: the money you save, you can use on FanDuel. What can I say?
0: Exactly. We're being fiscally responsible, so you can get betting money.
1: Exactly. Because you don't bet the bread money.
0: Oh my gosh, that is absolutely right. Okay, very good. And we'll be back next week with a guest who, let's just say, it's one of those people, knowing that I'm a Dallas Cowboy fan, that might be associated with my team, which means I get to geek out like you do when we have Red Sox on the show.
1: And I'm sure you will be. It'll be fun to listen to, as it always is. So listen to us again next week for The Approach Shot. I'm John Ashton.
0: I'm Neil Michaels. Great advice. See you next week.
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3: When we think of pillars, we think of a foundation, right? Pillars hold up a foundation. This whole book is helping someone to build a sports mentality, a foundation, so that when you think of a tall building or a skyscraper, right? Well, what holds up that foundation or what holds that building up are pillars that drive deep into the ground. So if you think of the Salesforce building in San Francisco, one of the tallest buildings, but if you actually look at its foundation, it goes deeper than the Big Ben clock or the Statue of Liberty. So however high you want to go, you have to dig deep so that when the rain hits, when the hail hits, when the snow hits, when the floods hit, that your foundation is strong enough to withstand the elements. And so what I'm trying to accomplish in this book is teaching four pillar B's, believing, breathing, body, and battling, that when they're solidified and they're dug deep enough, built well, that they'll hold up under any sports stress or any sports circumstance.
4: 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Our guest today on episode 115 of the Mental Toughness Podcast is a mental performance coach, he's an author, speaker, and has a new book released, depending on when this is, but it'll be February 26th. And it's called The Killer Bees, How to Transform from Your Biggest Critic to Your Best Coach. Our guest today, excited to speak with him. We've connected many times online, and I've read his previous book as well, Higher Ground. But our guest today is Ray Santiago III. You can check out on renewedmindperformance.com and then also on Instagram. Highly recommend him on Instagram. It's always posting a lot of insights into the mental game, and that's a renewed mind performance. And my man, Ray, glad to have you, bud.
3: Glad to be here. Glad to connect again. It's been a little while, and glad to just hang out with another guy who loves the mental game.
4: So you've got a new son, man, Huxley. Tell us about how that process is, how old he is, how's he sleeping?
3: Yeah, he's actually in Michigan right now with my wife. I'm hanging out with her parents. And so I've got the week to myself. We have two girls from my wife's previous marriage, Lucy and Juliet. But Huxley, he's a blessing. God bless us big time. He's 17 months old. He's still stubborn, not walking yet. He can walk, chooses not to. But he is one of the major loves of my life. And no matter what kind of day I have, I opened the door and he just, I mean, he's the fastest crawl in the world. He's 17 months, so he's got to be the master of crawling by now. So.

0: He just has the biggest smile on his face, big blue eye. He's got strawberry blonde hair right now, which is pretty funny. So we'll see what happens with that. But yeah, he's one of my major motivations in life for just
1: It's awesome.
0: The drive that I have. Yeah,
1: absolutely, man. You know, it was like when I had kids too, man, like you always hear about how fast time goes. But what was interesting is like the clock grows legs when you have kids, because now you have that specific reference point to everything now that happens in life. Right. Like, and that, I always found that to be fascinating when kids enter the picture, man.
0: Yeah. And even, you know, Apple will send you little photos and stuff of 6 months ago. And you just look at him like, whoa, he didn't even have hair 6 months ago. Now he's got a full head of hair, got his first haircut. So, you know, I try to enjoy each moment for good or for bad, whether that's 3 a.m. he's screaming or, you know, he's an angel child and we're just hanging out watching TV. I just try to embrace it all. Just like athletes, you know, as we teach them, the love of the game is loving it for everything it brings, for the struggle, for the great times. If we didn't have the struggle, guess what? How fun would the game be? Right. It's those breakthroughs. So try to do that with my little guy too. And my daughters as well.
1: Yeah. Yeah, totally, man. When, before we get into the book, we always talk about hinge moments here, right? Like those one moment decision events make all the difference in our life, connects who we are with who we're going to become. Yours, one of them, at least, I mean, took place 2010 NAIA World Series. Was that a super regional?
0: It was a super regional. Yeah.
1: Walk us through that whole experience, man. And then how the mental game kind of reintroduced itself to you.
0: Sure. So, you know, I'm from Southern California. And so it kind of comes full circle where I started and where I ended my career. So I played at College of Idaho. Well, I went to Mississippi Valley State, tore my labrum, my shoulder, went to a junior college, Oxnard College in California, and then went up to Idaho and finished my career there. But we were at the super regional of the NAIA World Series. And, you know, we fell short, a couple games short. And I remember I had one of the biggest errors. We would have pretty much won a game and pop up in the infield, and it got lost in the sun. And I actually have vertigo. And it was just so happened that some of the, I got dizzy and I just fell and the ball fell. And that was like, you know, I felt really bad about that. And then we end up losing the game.
1: What inning was that, man?
0: Can't remember, but it was near the end and it was either a close game or we were winning. And that just kind of turned the tide. And pretty soon after that, you know, I took myself to the outfield after the game and I just had one of the best cries of my life. I'm not a crier. And before that, I probably hadn't cried in 10 years or something. And I just cried because my career was over. And, you know, I wasn't getting drafted. And if I was good enough, I would have got drafted because I had all the connections to get drafted. So it was just on me. Wasn't good enough. Just like 99% of the athletes who get done with college and don't go on to the pros.
1: And then how did the mental game take place? What happened?
0: Yeah. So when we were done down in Southern California, flew back home and I'm cleaning out my apartment. And I run across a book, The Mental Keys to Hitting, that my dad gave me in my junior year of high school. And instead of packing, I read it cover to cover. And I said, wow, my dad gave this to me. He knew that I needed this then and I would need it throughout my career. And I went my whole career without knowing there was such a thing as the mental game, that instead of allowing the moment to own me, I could actually own the moment, or at least how I saw the moment. And so I went back to my academic counselor and I said, hey, you know, what do I do with my life now that school is over? She says, well, what do you want to do? I said, I could see myself as a marriage family therapist, even though I hadn't been in a relationship till then. So I was like, well, maybe not a school counselor or a sports psych consultant. I just read this book. She says, which one do you see yourself enjoying 40 years from now? And it was so simple that it was the mental game. And so I went to Boise State a couple months later, got my master's degree in sports psychology. And since about 2013 is when I started really working with teams. My first team I worked with was the Boise State softball team. I basically walked in and said, hey, can I make my own class and work with you as part of my grad school credits? And fortunately for 2 years, I got to work with that program and see what happens in the book and on the PowerPoints of sports psychology in the classroom, but what really happens in real life when you have people who are messy, who are with other people who have different backgrounds and different

0: beliefs and everything. So it was a great melding of the two to see what happens, from the academic perspective, and then what happens from the application perspective.
1: Yeah. Always say in theory and practice they are exactly the same, but in practice they're different.
0: Yeah, I love
1: They really
0: that.
1: are. I mean,
0: They
1: I'll
0: are.
1: get contacted a lot still, man, by a lot of people like getting into the field, and they want to, I just kind of go, I'll ask them the question, like, well, tell me, like, what's like one of your favorite parts about the mental game, and like, what are you kind of into? And I still hear SMART goals.
0: Yeah. Oh,
1: And I
0: wow.
1: still cringe, brother. I'm like, really? Like, we're still doing that? I mean,
0: Yeah.
1: it's like Copper Tone back in like the 80s, I mean, yeah, Copper Tone you could put on. It was like SPF 2 or SPF 4 or something like that. You know what I mean? Did absolutely nothing. But we still play with that. So it's like yeah, I think that's the part about the field, man. It's fascinating. You just want to be able to help out people, but it's just so academically driven that there aren't many people like yourself that are out there, really just building relationships and trying to help people get to where they want to go.
0: Yeah. I mean, for example, and I'm not trying to break the system here, but I had a
1: Break it, brother.
0: former, I will, I had a former client reach out to me about a month ago. He's just asking what I'm doing because he likes what I'm doing. And I said, listen, I went to grad school, but I had my professor, Linda Petlikoff, who had run ASP for a couple of years,
1: Yeah.
0: she left after my first year. And someone came in who was all research, and her and I were okay, but there was no application side. So I went out and made my own classes. I basically built my own master's degree. And I said, hey, listen, school's great, but I will mentor you. Here is a list of books you need to read. You read those and you work with me. I will save you $60,000, $100,000 in school, because no one will ask you if you have a master's degree. No one will ask you anything other than, can you help my son or my daughter get to where they want to go? And, I'm not saying throw them to the wolves, but I will teach you how to do this. Record your stuff, send it to me. I'll help you get better at it. You don't need a degree. And I think that's the way the world is going. You find yourself a mentor who knows what they're doing and they can teach you. Isn't that the way the system's been for thousands or hundreds of thousands of years or
1: Yeah, no
0: whatever?
1: question.
0: He had his first, this guy mentoring had his first session yesterday and went fantastic. And the kid is getting, a lot of help that he needs, the kid he's working with. So it's like, okay, you didn't go 3 years to get your master's degree. You read a couple of books, you worked with somebody who knows what they're talking about, and you were effective. So that's, I tell my daughters, if you want to go to college, go to college. But if you want to, be successful and make an impact quickly, go find someone who does what you do, and fortunately or hopefully, they'll take you under their wing.
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0: So.
1: No, I totally agree, man. My daughter's the same way. She's really into baking and stuff like that. And, you know, the college route for culinary arts is there. Mm-hmm. I said, before you even get there, I mean, what's going to be more important is you. And that's what she did, man. She was underneath, you know, at a bakery doing an internship. You know what I'm saying? That's what you got to do, man, because that's where the mm-hmm. biggest impact gets made in your career.
0: Mm-hmm.
1: So that's great, man. I'm glad you're mentoring students, and especially with your background. I know you can help a lot of people, man. It's awesome.
0: Thank you.
1: With
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1: With that

0: With that said, man, with the book, so the killer bees,
1: the pillar bees.
0: Now, no, that I was kind of playing on it because I what I wanted to say was, did the pillar bees, did that come from the killer bees?
1: I mean, is that the Houston Astros?
0: Yeah.
1: No, it was originally yes and no, because it sounds good.
0: Okay.
1: But the pillar bees.
0: I thought it was like 100%. Like, I don't even ask.
1: I know.
0: Pillar bees.
1: It could have been. It could be. It can go each way, because the story does open up with an Astros story that had, you know, Bagwell, Biggio, and those guys over
0: right,
1: there.
0: Right.
1: For those who still remember those. But no, when we think of pillars, we think of a foundation, right? Pillars hold up a foundation. This whole book is helping someone to build a sports mentality, a foundation, so that when you think of a tall building or a skyscraper, right? Well, what holds up that foundation or what holds that building up are pillars that drive deep into the ground. So if you think of the Salesforce building in San Francisco, one of the tallest buildings, but if you actually look at its foundation, it goes deeper than the Big Ben clock or the Statue of Liberty. So however high you want to go, you have to dig deep so that when the rain hits, when the hail hits, when the snow hits, when the floods hit, that your foundation is strong enough to withstand the elements. And so what I'm trying to accomplish in this book is teaching four pillar Bs, believing, breathing, body, and battling, that when they're solidified and they're dug deep enough, built well, that they'll hold up under any sports stress or any sports circumstance.
0: Yeah. You know, in the book, man, you talked about, you know, the simplicity battle. And that was one of the things I liked about it. It was like, you know, why do you think it is so hard for us to keep it simple?
1: Emotions. Emotions cloud simplicity. So in the book, we talk about there's only two goals of the athlete. And when I talk to crowds, I say, hey, what's the goal of an athlete? And the first word always out of their mouth is to win. And I agree, that's the end goal. But the two goals of the athlete always really need to be to see what's truly there so they can make the right next move. So if I can see what's truly in front of me, I can then know what the right next move is. If I'm emotionally clouded because I made an error and, you know, I'm beating myself up, you know, I don't know what the right next move is, because the move I'm doing right now is beating myself up. And that's obviously not the right move. But if I can truly know what's in front of me, take a deep breath and say, hey, you know what? I made an error. Now there's a guy on first base. It's not the end of the world. I'm still a really good fielder. Statistics show that 9 out of 10 times, because my fielding percentage is 900 at least, that I'm going to make the next nine plays. So I'm starting to speak truth to myself so that I can get back to the moment. No one's scored yet. No one's hurt. Okay. That scout in the stands right there, he's okay seeing me fail, because guess what? He wants to see how I rebound. So I'm talking myself down, and all of a sudden the clouding or the mud is clearing, because I'm speaking truth into myself. So it also talks about the war of the poor. I've got negativity pouring in. I have to pour in truth to where I can filter out the negativity. And what I'm left with is truth about the situation, so that I can make the right next move. The right next move in that case as a fielder would be take a deep breath, communicate with my fielder, say, hey, there's nobody out. We got a guy on first base. The ball's hit to me. I'm coming to you at second base. That's the truth of the situation. I do those two things really well over and over again. Guess what? It gives me the best chance of winning. So what are the two goals that are in an athlete's control? Seeing what's truly there so that I can make the right next move.
0: Mm-hmm. I like what you said there, man. It was good. With that said, like, how important is it when, in terms of like playing to our strengths, right? Like, we get the report card, we've got four A's, a B, and then a C in there, and automatically want to say, well, what's up with that C?
1: Mm-hmm.
0: When we work really, really hard on the C, and then really at the end of it, we brought it up to a B, but we're still crappy at in Spanish, right? I mean, we're just never, that's never going to be the strength. How important is it, man, when it comes to that, about being able to play to your strengths and focus on those things that you're good at?
1: Well, I think it's really valuable. Just to give an example, you're really good at what you do, but I bet you're not like the best at the accounting side of your business, or the best at, maybe you're really good at sales too, but there are aspects of your business that you don't really care about, but because you don't care about, you don't really, you know, you're not that good at them. So as a student, I always have to tell my kids, or my, you know, my students, hey, it's okay to

0: get a B. It's even okay to get a C as long as you've put in the effort, because you're not going to be good at everything in life. When you go get a job, you're going to get hired for one specific thing and to do it really, really well. You're not going to need to know history. You're not going to need to know calculus. So I think kids get defeated partially because their parents expect them to get an A. And with, like, I want to go to this really good college, and if I don't get straight A's, you know. So I know I'm a little bit going off topic, but understanding that we are human, that we're not going to be great at everything. Someone else's strength, just because that's their strength, doesn't mean we have to be jealous of them. We can admire them and say, hey, good for you. You're good at that. Here's what I'm really good at, and here's what comes naturally to me. So, but then focusing on your strengths is, okay, what sets me apart? What makes me unique? I'm really going to focus on that, because that's actually what's going to get me playing time. That's what's going to get me noticed, because if we're all a robot, what helps me stand out? So when we're talking about strengths, what are the unique things that you bring that no one else brings? Because Rob, you're a human, I'm a human. We do the same thing, but we do it completely differently in some ways. We have different stories. We have different ways we hit, athletes or business people we work with. And so me trying to copy you is actually a detriment to what I can bring, because I'm not using my uniqueness.
1: Mm-hmm. I think about when you mentioned there, like, expectations, and you wrote about it in the book, right? Like, can you comment, like, how do you go about helping someone drop, you know, the expectations? Because you'll hear it all the time, right? To have no expectations. When reality is, I mean, it's more about, like, managing these. Like, how do you go about it, like, as a consultant, helping somebody, you know, drop the expectations?
0: Sure. So I'll kind of use an example of a thermostat. So if, let's say that 65 degrees is where we're comfortable at, if I'm playing better than that, as in it is hot in my house, my AC kicks on and it'll bring me back down, because this is where I'm comfortable, because this is where I have my expectations set of how good of an athlete I am, what I expect to play at. If I'm actually playing worse than usual, the heater kicks on and brings me back up. I actually get hot. And so it's actually learning to set the proper thermostat of your expectations, because what you expect to do, I would say, that's kind of going into two topics. So I'll keep it on the topic of the thermostat. Whatever we set the expectation to, it sends our subconscious a message that that's the standard. You have to hit this. And so if I'm playing worse, it's a weird thing, but you will get better and play better. If you're playing out of your mind, you will somehow get worse. So I'll use example because you're in the golf world, right? Let's say you typically shoot a 95. I know you probably are like in the 70s or low 80s or something. I'm a 99 typically because I golf once a month. Okay. If I go par, par, birdie, birdie, my expectation by hole five is, Ray, you're not this good. Like, how do you keep this going? And it's not asking me how I keep it going. It's actually just introducing doubt. And then I get to the next hole, and then my hands, they start to get numb to where I can't feel my grip. And if I can't feel my grip, how confident can I be? So it kicks in that I am not playing to my expectations. I'm playing way better. So my body will literally hijack my performance and bring me back down. But also, if I'm playing double bogey for five straight holes, it'll kick in and say, Ray, you're bad, but you're not that bad. And I'll actually, my focus will get sharper, and somehow my confidence will kick in to where it will bring me back up. Because out of 100 times, or maybe 20 times I'll play in a year, I will be between 95 and 103. I just will be. And so it's literally your subconscious has this expectation. So what I'm trying to do with my game is say, okay, Ray, that's what you typically do, but we're throwing that all out. Your only two expectations is, number one, to see the ball well through your swing and to have as much fun as possible. And guess what? I usually still shoot about the same, but the expectation is gone. There's no pressure. The second you set an expectation, you set a level of pressure that you must meet, or you feel if you're playing better or worse or something. So if you straight up go out, do a couple things in your control. For me, when I keep my eyes down through my swing, gosh, it usually goes my way. And when I'm having fun, gosh, it's a really good time out there. And I play best when I'm having fun. So having no expectations, you know, you've heard it, but now we're giving the how or the why and the how. How do I not have expectations? I do two things that are in your control.

0: right? My score, how many points you score, whether you get six hits, that's an expectation. Those are outside your control, and they're only going to add pressure. They're only going to make you not enjoy the game that you're playing and playing not working, right? So keep it so simple that I can do that. I can see the ball well, and I can choose to have a lot of fun. And when I do those things, I will play my best, and I had never set an expectation.
1: Yeah, love it, man. In the book, you talked about the gazelle, the lion, and the mama bear. Walk us through that part, man, because that was probably my favorite part of the book.
0: Sure. So, trying to think, that's chapter 16. So we're talking about the body. So I'll give you a quick example. So when we're if you're watching the Discovery Channel, right, and you see a gazelle, what do the gazelles do? They take a bite and then they look up. They take a bite and then they look up. They're always on alert. They're always on a, in a state of stress. And then it pans over and you see the lion in a bush. And what is it doing? It's just hanging out. It's just in the cool of the day, and you see its tail just kind of flicker. It's not that it's just, chilling. It's looking for a weak link. And then all of a sudden, boom, at the right time, it's on the hunt.

0: And so we flipped and said, okay, I want you to go lion mode. He actually plays at a school in Southern California where their mascot is the lions. So it was kind of cool. So we changed it to the lion mode where you're the one on the hunt. Instead of worrying about what the pitcher is going to throw you, think about what do you want to have happen? How do you want to attack this pitcher? How do you become the one on the hunt and hunt them? And, you know, it changed everything for him. It changed the way he thought. It changed the way he spoke to himself. It changed the way he walked. So it's that lion mode that we want to get into. And it's a choice. It's a choice to be a gazelle or a lion. It's easy to fall into gazelle mode because there's so much failure. So it's, you know, easy to be kind of on guard. But it's a choice to be in lion mode. And it's so much more enjoyable because you're the one on attack mode. And then we have mother bear. So a mother bear, if you're walking on a trail and you see a mother bear and there's cubs around, she will literally rip your face off. Okay. But if there's, so that's where she protects, this idea of protection. And then she has this ability to provide. She has an internal motivation to provide for her cubs. And then when they're content, when they're protected, she has the ability to then play with them. And that's when we kind of get into self-compassion. Self-compassion has this ability to do all three. It has this steel side where it's hard and it can you know, be tough. But it also has that silk side where it's soft, where, hey, what do you need right now? Well, I need a hug. I made a huge error, or I just got relegated to the bench. I got yelled at by a coach. So it has that ability to provide that nurturing, that comforting, that soothing that we need. And then it has the ability to play and just have fun and be content. And where when I talk about this to audiences, they're so intrigued by the contentment piece, because when's the last time an athlete was told it's okay to be content, right? It's this idea of, I always need to be doing more. I always need to be doing more. Someone's always getting better than me. And yeah, you got your job done, but that's what you're supposed to do. So that's kind of like gazelle mode is that threat mode where, you know, look at everyone else. They're better than you. And then that drive mode, hey, if you're not doing this, you're not good enough. So these threat and these drive modes, they're internal systems that go on, and they just cause us to come to fatigue. So that mother bear mode, that soothe system, which is so neglected by all of us, it allows us to just be content and say, it's okay to watch a movie and actually be enthralled in the movie. It's okay to just draw a picture and be there. You don't always have to miss a vacation because you're afraid if you're not hitting and lifting every day, you're going to lose your abilities. And it just allows them to get refreshed. It allows people to just reset the mind, reset the body, because there's so much failure in sports. I have athletes at the D1 level calling me on their walks from class to class saying, Ray, I had a terrible practice this morning. I think I'm going to get cut, or like, I'm not going to travel. And it's like these threat and drive modes are constantly on. And I just said, hey, call me back in 2 minutes. What I want you to do is just walk to class or walk to your dorm. And I just want you to walk. I want you to feel your feet hit the ground. I want you to look at the birds. I want you to look at the trees, right? And just be. I want you to just take a moment, breathe. And they call me back, and it's a whole different demeanor. In 2 minutes of just being content with what is in the moment, it changes the mindset. So I love lion mode. Be there when you can. But more than anything, be that mother bear where, what do I need right now? Well, I need steel. I need a kick in the butt because I need a little motivation. It'll provide that. If I need a silk, if I need that soft side where I just need a hug or a nudge to say, hey, it's okay. That happened. I'm here for you. It happens to everybody, right? And then that playful mode where you're just content with what is. So maybe that's more than you wanted, but hopefully that.
1: Was there anything else about self-compassion?
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3: They wanted to add in on that piece because you and I were speaking before. It is really, really important. And then, yeah, run with that and then let's see where that takes us.
4: Sure. So I think we both can agree self-confidence is great when we have it. But as we also both know, confidence can be quite fragile if we haven't built it correctly. So confidence is great when it's there, but self-compassion, when I say self-compassion, think of it simply as your ability to treat yourself like you would treat a good teammate or a teammate that you like, right? And we all have been that. We've all done that. So we all have the blueprint in us of treating others well. Well, why would we treat others well? Because, well, we want them to feel good. Well, why do we want them to feel good? So they can rebound and get back to playing at their best. Interesting. So if that's what we want for others, why wouldn't we want that for ourselves? And we do, but it's easy when someone else is hurting to comfort them. Why? Because your alarm system is not going crazy. You're not the one that has this disconnect between your ideal self of how you should play and what actually just happened. Right. So when our alarm system is going off and we think we need to beat ourselves up, it's really hard to be like, wait a second, pause, take a deep breath. What happened? Well, I missed the ball. Okay. How are you doing? Well, I feel like crap. Okay. Well, what can I do for you? Well, I need a hug. I need to take a deep breath and maybe a little swift kick in the butt too. So all of a sudden, I've actually just become my best coach rather than my biggest critic. Just by being compassionate to ourselves. So there's three elements of self-compassion. Number one, it's that mindfulness. It's that taking the deep breath to separate myself from what has happened so I can clearly see what to do next. So it's that mindfulness. It's paying attention on purpose to the present moment, being able to let go of what happened so I can be here for what's happening next. And there's a great quote, I'll butcher it kind of, but it says, the ability to let go and begin again is always available. I mean, that's what mindfulness is. And so once I've got a little bit of perspective, then comes in the common humanity. Hey, errors happen to everybody. Failure happens to everybody. It's just happening to you right now. Because when we make an error or we get a serious injury, it's why me, right? The Hamlin guy, he was on an interview in the Super Bowl. And the first question, one of the questions is why me? So that why me has this idea of like separation from everybody else. And one of our basic needs is connection. And so we desert ourselves in a way. But common humanity says, hey, why not me? Why? Everybody gets injured. Everybody fails. Everybody strikes out. I know I'm using baseball a lot. Everybody misses a putt. So it brings you back into the fold a little bit. It softens the blow. It still hurts. But knowing that it happens to everybody, it kind of takes the sting away of like, wow, this doesn't happen to everybody or anyone. It just happens to me. No, it doesn't. It happens to everybody. So that's the second element. So far we have the mindfulness. Then we have that common humanity. And then it's the self-kindness of asking myself, hey, what do you need right now? Because we always focus on the mistake rather than us. If we focused on ourselves and ask, hey, what can I do to heal that feel? Well, gosh, you know, I need a hug or whatever it might be. It's so simple to do those things. So that's where that self-compassion is so dynamic in meeting the need. And I gave a talk down at Notre Dame High School in LA last week. And I kept coming up with the idea that this is how we rebound quickly. You know, I'm not here to talk to you about when things are going well. You don't need me when things are going well. You need a sports psych when things aren't going well. Right. And so if I can teach you to be your best coach, when things aren't going well, you can use those steps to ask yourself, hey, what do I need right now? And it's incredible. I use this example of let's say you miss a putt, a 3-foot putt. How do you feel after that? Mm. How do you feel after
3: can
4: that?
3: Can we say six feet? That's more.
4: Let's say doable. 6 foot.
3: Okay.
4: Six foot putt.
3: Because 3 feet means I haven't practiced enough.
4: That's true. Let's say

0: 6 foot putt, a putt that you should make, and then you miss it, and it might be in a big moment. So how do you feel mentally? Well, you can picture yourself being kind of like in a vulnerable position on the ground. And then all of a sudden your evil twin comes over and just starts hammering you with your putter. Why'd you miss that putt? You make that all the time. How could you do that? It's like, okay, has that helped me rebound, or has that just gotten me into a deeper hole? Because I missed that putt, I still have to go make that next putt. But let's flip the script. Let's say I missed that putt. And then you're in the same feeling on the ground, vulnerable position, but your, you know, nice twin comes up to you, kneels down, puts a hand on your leg or on a shoulder and says, hey, that sucks, right? It's owning what happened. That sucks, right? I'm not brushing it away. It sucks. But you know what? It happened. And it happens to a lot of people. It just happened to happen to you right now. But guess what? You're still a really good putter, right? And you have a great opportunity to still save far, and you still have 18 holes left, or 17 holes left. That was only hole one.
1: Well, that was 6 footer. That was a par putt.
0: Okay, par putt. Yeah. All right. Well, we got a bogey. That's okay. So you think about that. Which one will help you rebound? And if you even listen to the tone of voice, we have that physical touch. So, Rob, real quick, just put your hand on your heart, and let's just take 10 seconds and just feel. Just feel the connection. Okay, what did you feel?
1: I felt like I should be saying something. Like letting the audience know, hey, you should be doing this too.
0: Yeah, the audience should be doing it. So let's, with the audience, let's do another 10 seconds. Take your hand, just place it right over your heart or somewhere where you're comfortable. So, Rob, for you, what did you feel between the hand and the body?
1: I felt just a sense of kind of awareness, like really self-aware in that moment.
0: Hmm. And when we make an error or we miss a putt, that awareness, it eludes us because we're so focused on what happened and how bad we should feel that we forget to just check in with us. So there's maybe warmth, there's connection. I might feel the rhythm of my heartbeat to where I'm connecting with myself again in the moment of need, right? When I'm doing great, I don't need to feel connected. I already am. It's that separation that happens between my ideal self and the self that just blew that putt that I need to mend before I move forward, or else I'm just going to have that double-mindedness throughout the rest of whatever I'm doing, whatever event that is. So it's that connection that we need to heal before we move on to where I'm back on my side. I'm back being my best coach rather than my biggest critic.
1: It's good, man. I was thinking about those that listen to this podcast on double speed. And so then it was just 5 seconds of them having their hand on their chest.
0: Mm-hmm.
1: You listen to podcasts like you listen to them at normal speed or like 1.5? I always listen to mine like at 1.5.
0: 1.5.
1: You do? Yeah.
0: Yep. Yep. Unless it's really good, then I slow it down to like 0.8 and then I'm taking notes.
1: See, my son, he'll want to listen to it at 0.5 because he thinks that's the funniest thing in the world.
0: Well, he must have a lot of time on his hands.
1: Listen, well, he just wants like, he just thinks it's funny. I said, that's the drunk voice.
0: Yeah. Yeah.
1: I mean, when it comes to your book, man, and like writing, what was your process for writing? How did you go about it? Because I mean, I've written, you know, 8th book's going to be coming out. Every book's been a little bit different, but how did you go about writing it?
0: Sure. So my first two books were kind of a niche of Christian athletes, but this book, there's not really Christian elements. There's one quick story about Josh Hamilton, but this is for every athlete. And how it came about was in 2019, the summer of 2019, I had an interview with the Houston Astros for a mental performance coach position, and it was just me and a screen, and they were just throwing questions up, and they gave you 3 minutes to answer. And I was doing well. I felt I was well capable of answering every question. Then a question pops up that says, what's your philosophy in working with athletes? And just, I don't know if it was the word philosophy or what, but it just like threw me off. So I was trying to go back to like theories and frameworks that I remember from, you know, one class that we talked about in grad school.

0: just like blew the question. And I didn't get a call back, which is fine. It was either that question or something else, or they were looking for something different. So when I was done, you know, with the self-pity of, you know, blowing that chance, I started asking myself, okay, what were they really asking me with that question? Because if a major league organization is going to take the time to ask you that question of what your philosophy is working with athletes, it must be a really important question and worth knowing. And so I got the clarity of what were they really asking me? And they were asking me, hey, Ray, when a player comes to you with a problem, how do you go about working with them? That's all they were asking me. And I was like, oh gosh, how come I haven't asked myself that question? And part of it was, you know, when I got out of grad school, I just started following guys like Brian Kane, Ken Revisa, reading Harvey Dorfman's books. And those were fantastic, but they didn't necessarily show you a framework. They showed you how they work with athletes, but they didn't really give me a framework. So I'm like, well, what's a framework? And so what I started doing was, I didn't want to reinvent the wheel. I went to psychology and figured out that I had been using cognitive behavioral theory the whole time, CBT. But what I did was I then took it and I simplified it to work with athletes. So those are our four B's. So cognitive behavioral theory says that your thoughts influence your emotions influence your physiology then leads to how you behave. And so what I did was I took four B's, which was something I had already been doing, of your thoughts or your believing. That's our first B, your thought life. Then breathing. Breathing is the bridge to your emotions. And then body, well, that's just your physical body, pretty simple. But then battling. Battling is how you perform. Or in cognitive behavioral therapy, your behavior. And so the reason I have believing, breathing, and then battling is that ing is so important. In the English language, ing is what?
1: Action.
0: Action in the present moment. It's an ongoing action in the present moment. I'm walking down the street. And so if I just put believe, well, it's easy to believe in myself one play, but then you make an error and then all of a sudden my belief is gone because confidence can be that fragile. So it's an ongoing, ever-present action in this moment. So that's how it came about. Was that was my three and a half year long-winded answer to that question posed by the Astros of when an athlete comes to you with a problem, how do you go about your working with them? And so I created this pillar B framework that has, okay, there's four places where your problem, your issue, your performance issue can be coming from. It's either going to be in your thought life, your believing. It's either going to be an emotional state, which is your breathing, a physiological thing, your body, or your actual performance. And it's not like a clear cut, like when my framework looks like a diamond, it looks like a baseball diamond, but it's not clear cut, right? My confidence can be up. I can feel great emotionally and physically, but then I can make an error. So the problem actually stemmed from the error that then led to a thought of doubt, which then led to a feeling of anxiety that led to my body being tense. So it's not all clear cut, but you can pinpoint any athlete can come to me, any performer can come to me. And within 5 minutes, I can show them exactly where their problem is stemming from. And then we have the sports context. So you read in chapter one, it's called teeing off, about the golfer. So the context, there's always a sports context to the moment. So what's at stake? You know, a preseason scrimmage is a lot different from a championship game. You know, and then who's there? Well, if it's just you and your buddies hanging around, you're playing loose and having fun. But then, wait a second, it's practice and coaches watching you throw a bullpen or watching you behind, you know, at the golf range. And then, or maybe there's a scout there, right? All of a sudden, the way I'm thinking, the way I'm feeling physically and emotionally, and the way I'm performing is impacted by what's at stake, who's there, and then when. Is it right before season? Right now, I have athletes who are really under the pressure, my baseball players, of getting ready for season, trying to win a spot. So when always adds that element of pressure. I only have this much time to get where I need to be. And then, so we went through, what's at stake, who's involved, when, and then where. Where, I think, is huge, especially in golf. There are places you golf really well. There are places where you don't golf very well. And it's just, it's with you, right? And for some odd reason, you get to a hole and said, man, the last five times I have shanked this out of bounds. And so it's there. But I can't control who, what, when, and where. I can't control the context. But what I can control is my four pillar Bs, that I can change my perspective of how I view those things. I can see a scout as a threat in case, you know, if I don't play well, I'm not going to get

0: you know, recruited, or I can say, you know what? He's here to admire my performance. He's here because I've worked my butt off to get to this point, and he's here to see me succeed. I want to make his job easy, and is saying, hey, give me a pen, I'll sign. Right? So we can start to change how we view the context, but we can't change the context.
1: Mm-hmm.
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4: You know, I'm curious, man, when it comes to like identity and faith, how do you combine and help athletes navigate that process?
5: Are you talking like from a Christian faith perspective and identity?
4: Well, I mean, you're a Christian. You wrote about it in the past couple of books. This book, not as much, but I mean, the concept's still there, right? I mean, your faith, your identity, I mean, they're absolutely interconnected. How do you deal with that and help people in that process?
5: Yeah, well, I think, you know, Christian faith is the greatest tool that we could have in the toolbox. And when we think about your identity, so the athlete identity is so strong. When you're playing well, life is great. When you're not playing well, life is terrible, kind of thing. We all understand that. But when you see your identity being in Christ and choosing to see yourself how God sees you, as Christ in you, that's what God sees. Well, then all of a sudden, it's by grace that he loves me. It's not by works, right? But on the baseball field or on any kind of competitive environment, people like me because I play well. Or I earn playing time by playing well. So when we play for an audience of one, when we know that God already loves us, despite what we do or how we play, it takes the pressure off because that's who I'm playing for. But then it also brings more pleasure to just playing for fun, playing for the love of playing to honor him. And all of a sudden, everything that we may want, we start to earn because of the perspective that we've taken based on our identity in Christ and not being staked in playing time or, you know, what level I play at or anything like that.
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4: Yeah. You know, I've enjoyed this conversation, man. My question is like, what question, Ray, should I be asking that I'm not asking?
5: I have some notes here, so let me see if anything sticks out. I mean, when we think about my book, it's 90%, I think it's 236 pages. I think probably 150, if not more, of those pages focus on the believing section. As in, it is the mindset at the end of the day that leads to how I feel emotions, because my mind gives meaning to things, and things then cause emotions. So it's almost like a filter. If I can get my mind right, and that's through my perspective, that's through my belief in myself, that's through how I speak to myself and others, that's the vision that I have for not only my life, but how I play, that then leads to an emotional state, that leads to then how my body feels, and that leads to then how I perform. And so rather than go like, oh, I need to work on this emotion, or I need to, you know, work on my body or the performance, go back to the mind, because no matter what happens, if I have an error or if I'm playing my best, I can always start back at believing and say, how do I want to choose to approach this right now? And so chapter two, my favorite chapter, believing you're the best in the world. I'll give the disclaimer of what that definition is, but there's always the opportunity, no matter if you're on top of the world or at the bottom, it's always the ability

0: to believe you're the best in the world right now. It's a choice, because choosing you suck is also a choice. It feels like a feeling, but it's still a choice. So believing you're the best in the world, all that means, it's not a comparison to others. All it means is I truly believe in this moment, I am the best person to get the job done. It's being fully persuaded that you can get the job done right now. And if you're not believing you're the best, at best, you're thinking you're second best. So if there's a pitcher on the mound and you're hitting, guess what? If I'm second best in this competition, I've just lowered my batting average and I've just lowered his ERA. So when we believe that we are the best, all of a sudden that tells the emotions and the body, hey, let's get on board because we're about to go do something great. Well, Ray, you just struck out three times. I don't care. They gave me another at bat. I'm the best in the world. And statistics show that I'm about to get a hit or I'm about to, you know. So believing you're the best in the world, it sounds cliche, but once you get into the book and understand what that truly means, because it is a thought away, you become a very dangerous athlete.
1: I love it, man. The Pillar Bees, man. Ray, thanks so much for joining us, man. And I appreciate you sharing your insight. And it was awesome, man. Thanks so much.
0: Absolutely. I appreciate that, Rob. And the pillarbeesbook.com, no apostrophe between the B and the S. Go check that out. Yeah, it's a great one.
1: Yeah, we'll put the link in there, man. You got it.
0: Cool, brother. All right. Thanks, Rob.

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Thanks for listening, and we'll see you next time.

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5: Welcome back to this week's edition of the Cart Barn Podcast. Chris Limley and Greg DeWalt. And we are thrilled you've taken some time to join us again this week. Greg, the weather has not been cooperating. It's been brutally cold. I'm sure that everyone listening around the country is feeling the same pains that we are. Wet, cold, freezing,

0: whether to get out and try to play any?
1: Let's just put it the way it is. The weather sucked since I got back from the PJ Merchandise Show last week. I was fortunate. I was in Florida and played a few rounds before coming back to frigid Alabama. But you know, now I'm getting the itch back to get out and hit balls, whatnot. Unless you're a simulator guy, you probably haven't played much in Alabama the past week.
0: You know, had a guest on Friday that was talking about the ground was covered in snow. He was heading to the simulator later that afternoon to hit some balls. I think that's probably par for the course around most of the country right now. It's even dipped down lowest temperatures in Naples in over 20 years. So everybody's feeling the winter pain.
1: Except they didn't feel any winter pain out at Torrey Pines on the weekend, where Justin Rose put on an absolute stripe show, a clinic. I don't know how else you describe it, run away with that PGA Tour win.
0: Well, the weather looked really, really nice out there. Of course, it always looks nice in San Diego, and but this time of year when everybody's looking at brown and socked in, and you watch that on TV, and green grass and short sleeves, and you're right. Justin Rose started working again last year with Mark Blackburn down in Birmingham. He's got him tuned up and playing some really fine golf right now.
1: Yeah, you know, Justin said he's playing about as well as he ever has in his career at age 45. So that's a tribute to him, not only staying in shape, staying engaged, but also his work with Mark down at Greystone. Just a tremendous performance. You know, the tour takes a lot of heat on some issues, but one thing they get right every year is starting in Hawaii and moving to the West Coast. You don't see them going to Hawaii in August. You don't see them going to California in July. They know how to get people excited about the game and those visuals from those events, the Sony, the Tournament of Champions.
0: Yep. Great job. This week's Phoenix, another typically nice weather venue for this time of the year.
1: Yeah.
0: One place that wasn't nice weather for a venue was the LPGA Tour. They had some very, to use your phrase, sucky weather.
1: They did, and it's a shame. For everything the tour gets right, on the PGA Tour gets right, the LPGA can't seem to get out of its own way. You know, they had weather issues, and it was cold, and it was very sketchy conditions, but to get a really nice TV window and not be able to finish that tournament was pretty disappointing, and it was a bad look, especially when they let the amateurs who were playing an event play, and they didn't let the pros get back out on the course. They could have had a Monday finish, and it was disappointing for people who wanted to watch the LPGA. I like the LPGA. You know, if golf's on, I'm usually watching it, live golf, so it was disappointing to not get to see them finish, especially with one of their marquee players, Nelly Korda, playing as well as she has been.
0: Yeah. Yeah. Well, anyway, let's get into this week's podcast with Tom Lovelady. He grew up in Birmingham, played at Alabama, went on and played on the tour, but he also was a member of two national championship teams at Alabama, and he was roommates with Justin Thomas.
1: Not a bad resume to have out there. Anytime you can invoke the Justin Thomas name, I'm sure that opens up whatever doors aren't already open for Tom Lovelady. So,
0: yeah.
1: And I know he said he's still in close contact with a lot of his former teammates, but he has some terrific stories about his playing days, and we're looking forward to him joining us this week on the Car Barn podcast.
0: Absolutely. Yeah, Tom was one of the most engaging and interesting storytellers that we've had, and I'm looking forward to sharing this week's episode. So let's get into it with Tom Lovelady. All right, everyone, welcome back to the Cart Barn. Today's guest is someone who represents Alabama golf, grew up in Birmingham, played for the university, and then on to the PGA Tour. We have Tom Lovelady. Tom, welcome to the Cart Barn.
2: Thank you, guys. I appreciate you having me.
0: Yeah, so glad to have you.
1: It's an honor to have you. High school champion, college champion, PGA Tour, former PGA Tour member. I mean, doesn't get a whole lot better than that.
2: Yeah, I, you know, sometimes it's kind of hard to believe that, you know, I never thought that I could

0: make it as far as I did, whether it's being hard on myself or whatnot. But I was able to accomplish a lot, and I'm very proud of those accomplishments, and I know the younger self of me would be as well.
1: Yeah, well, you should be. You grew up in Birmingham. You played at Mountain Brook.
0: I did. Yep. I grew up obviously in Mountain Brook, went to Mountain Brook High School. And Stuart Jolly actually was a teammate of mine who went on to play at LSU, great player. And we both played at Vestavia Country Club, where Smiley Kaufman grew up. So those are a couple guys that I played a lot of golf with, kind of late middle school, all through high school. Pretty weekly and a lot of good games. And Alabama was a place where I always wanted to go. Obviously in Birmingham, it seems like you're either Alabama or Auburn. There's really nobody else. And was fortunate to have the opportunity, and it took me all of about 30 days to say yes. It was an opportunity that I'm extremely grateful for, and plenty of memories through, not only high school golf and but college golf as well. Growing up in Birmingham, I'm sure you guys are familiar with some other names besides ones that I mentioned, like a Michael Johnson or a Robbie Prater, or kind of going back to high school, even a Bobby Wyatt in Mobile or a William Sellers in Montgomery. So Alabama golf in high school was very competitive, and I think that kind of did well for quite a few of us down the road, and we didn't even know it.
2: What were afternoons at Vestavia Country Club like when you were out there grinding against Smiley and Stewart and those guys?
0: It was great. I mean, we were all fairly same skill level, I guess is the best way to put it, and we just all slowly pushed ourselves or and each other, I guess, to get better. We tried to play as many holes before the sun would go down, and it didn't matter if it was 110 or 33 degrees. We always enjoyed being out there together and getting as many walks in as possible.
2: Do you get the best of them most days?
0: I'm gonna say yes, but I doubt that that's the truth. Smiley was a great player, and Stewart really, he was a great player as well, but he really improved, week after week after week, and definitely pushed me, and we had a very great relationship, not only him and I, but all three of us together.
2: I think it's, you obviously you played in college and went on tour, but those high school days are kind of, those never leave you, do they?
0: No, gosh, I mean, it's like you dream, this putt is to win this, or this putt is to win that, or this is to get your tour card. Well, fast forward 6, 7, 8 years later, I had that putt and I made it. And there's so many moments that lead up to that, said moment, that you really just never forget, to your point.
2: So, doing just some research, you won two AHSAA individual titles, and they weren't back to back. They were like, did you win as a freshman and as a senior, or?
0: It was bookends. I remember my freshman year, it was maybe Muscle Shoals, one of the RTJs up there, and it was coming down the last maybe two or three holes between Trey Del Greco and I, who played at Spain Park, and went to play at Vandy. Great player, and gosh, I don't remember. I want to say that maybe he unfortunately hit one in the water on the 17th hole, which gave me maybe a one shot lead, and we both parred 18. And then I won't forget this. On our senior year, Stuart Jolly was ahead of me, or the group ahead of me, and I saw what looked like he made a handful of putts coming down the stretch, and I think I might have made a bogey or two, or missed a short putt on 18, and I thought I lost. And I thought our team lost because of it. So I was, pretty bummed walking off the green, and all to find out that, I won, but most importantly, the team won. So that was a really special moment, to have our entirety of high school golf together with Stewart, and for both of us to walk off as 6A champions was pretty

0: cool.
1: Yeah.
0: It was a cooler feeling than I anticipated, which I still remember today.
2: Yeah, I mean, Mountain Brook's been a power, power in golf for a long time. We had actually we recorded an episode with Gordon Sargent yesterday for a future episode, and you know, I mean, they shot like 32 under in 2 days when they won in 2018. I mean, that team was stacked, but apparently your guys were pretty stacked too.
0: We definitely had some good players. I think that since then there has been deeper teams and maybe even more guys playing collegiate, which is great. I think that's kind of a testament to the junior golf program that that the city of Birmingham has, and even the state of Alabama. It just gets kids more involved early on, and I think that's only going to be better as the years go on.
1: Yeah, we've documented on this podcast for over a year now what a true golf state Alabama really is.
0: Yeah. Well, you know, I mean, it obviously helps to be able to play year round, but I feel like, you know, and I can only speak for Alabama, but from what it seems like, I mean, the junior programs start as young as 8, 9, 10 years old, or at least we did, you know, just 9 hole events and, you know, play those in the summer and you go to the pool after when you're a kid. And it's enough to get you interested and enough for you to, you know, want to come back because, you know, you're going to play 9 holes with your buddies and you're going to go back to the pool. And, it's just always leaving, you know, on a high note. It always, you know, golf always wants you to come back for more. So whether it's, you know, going to the pool after or making a birdie on the last hole, whatever it is to keep you coming back, I feel like Alabama, the state, does a great job of that.
1: Yeah. What would you say was your superpower or set you apart as a junior golfer?
0: Yeah, I always hit it far. I remember I was playing the BGA, the Birmingham Golf Association, the junior championship at Shoal Creek. I think the age division might have been 12 to 13. And I remember I was hitting it like 275 yards, 280 yards. I mean, it's not like I was a big guy, but, you know, I was out driving people by a decent amount. That and putting. You know, it's fun to hit the ball far, but it's more fun to see the ball go in the hole. And so those were really two of the areas where I feel like I prided myself on. And the rest just kind of developed as I continued to develop, but length and keeping it between the trees and getting the ball in the hole as fast as possible.
1: Yeah.
2: Did you guys at Vestavia have those epic putting contests on the putting green, those contests that we all seem to have memories of?
0: Yeah, you name it, we had it. The putting green growing up, they've since renovated it, had a pretty severe slope. So, you know, put it up the hole, let it come back in the down the hill, or, you know, what felt like an 80-foot putt or whatever it might be. We were competing in the silliest of things, but, you know, there's obviously some point in time where you might have to hit that shot or hit that putt, and we did it all and loved every minute of it.
1: You mentioned the golf course has been renovated. What I thought it was a really good golf course before. What are your thoughts on the renovation?
0: I think it's benefited the membership the most, and obviously that's most important. You know, growing up, it was very much tree lined, and greens were a little bit smaller. You had to be a little more precise, and the greens had a lot of movement on them. So, you know, speaking to my putting, I feel like I had a lot of 4, 5, 6 footers that you had to play a cup or two outside the hole and trust the break, and you learn to match speed and line. And, you know, that's not really something that I thought of until down the road. But growing up on those greens, it really teaches you how to putt, how to see the ball go in the hole. So, you know, it's kind of a bummer that a lot of that has changed. The greens are much bigger. The fairways are much bigger. There's much less trees. They rerouted some holes. I've only probably played it a handful of times, but I just have so many memories on the old course. That would be my preference, but you know, why try to please 10 guys when you've got a membership of hundreds?
1: Sure.
0: I think that they accomplished what they were looking for, and that's fantastic.
2: It's kind of sad because when you go away from a course for a long period of time and you come back, you have those memories of, you know, I remember hitting this 8-iron from behind this tree and hooking it around, and then all of a sudden that tree's not there.
0: Yep. You're exactly right. I remember punching through these trees, or, you know, going over this corner, you have to be in between these trees, or going over here, going over there. I still envision it every time I played, and even every time I think about the course. You know, I remember, gosh, I guess it would have been, you know, 12, you're going over the corner and that hole is no longer there. 17 was a par five that you could take it down 18 fairway, and now it's kind of backwards. So, you know, that opportunity's not there, but, there's definitely plenty of shots that, I remember hitting good and bad, you know, that, unfortunately just aren't there, but, that's okay. The course looks fantastic. The pictures are beautiful. And, I think the membership is happy, which is obviously most important.
1: Yeah.
2: So when did you kind of start thinking that you could play college golf?
0: Gosh, I played baseball. Golf and baseball were really the two sports that I played. And once I won the state championship in my freshman year, it's like, gosh, you know, that was kind of fun. And that summer, I had a great summer. The U.S. Junior Amateur, I made it to the round of 16 at Shoal Creek. And I think I finished maybe top five in a big AGA major, and had some other good finishes, and get back to school. And I kind of see how much the JV baseball team's running. And I'm like, you know, I think I'm going to stick with golf. And, I think it was probably that summer where I really dedicated from there on out to playing golf. And, I guess it was the fall of my sophomore year of high school, took a visit to Alabama and got offered. And, like I said, it took me all of a month to say yes. I don't know why I wasted 30 days, but, I would say early high school is where I started to see results and really fell in love with the game. Obviously good results helped that, but, it was a special summer and a special year, and really kind of jump-started me into my golf career.
1: Did you grow up as an Alabama fan?
0: Yeah, it's actually kind of funny. Obviously big Alabama fan, but the first visit that I ever took, Trey Mullinax and I, he may or may not remember this, but I think we were playing maybe like the state junior or something at Saugahatchee, or I think that sounds right. Maybe in eighth or ninth grade. And we both took a joint tour, you know, visit, if you want to call it, to Auburn. And that was my first tour, my first, you know, anything. It might have been his, it might not have been his first, but those are the only two, you know, visits I took, so to speak. So you know, I like to think I came out on the right end of it. And it was ended up being teammates with Trey for a few years, which is obviously a blast, and mm-hmm. a lot of memories between the two of us on that one.
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0: What was your official visit to Alabama like? Chris and I were talking a little bit. You hear of things of like football recruiting where they bring out all the pretty co-eds and what's the golf visit like?
1: Oh gosh, I wish I remembered it better. I know that we I think we probably went to Nukes for lunch. Went to visit the facilities. I'm not even sure that it was even a game weekend. I think we maybe went on an off weekend or even during the week or something. For my technically first visit where I was offered, but had a few visits after that. We stayed at during those visits we would stay at the guys on the team's houses, and we would do various things, including pulling on the tide on Saturdays.
0: That's interesting. Of course, you got to Alabama at a good time. Let's just preface
1: Yeah,
0: that.
1: 100%.
2: Yeah, I was looking at just went back to trying to get ready for Corey Whitsitt, Bobby Wyatt. You've already mentioned Trey Mullinax, Scott Strohmeyer, Davis Riley, Robbie Prater, William Sellers. That's who's who from Alabama golf for sure.
1: Yep, and Robbie Shelton.
2: Oh, yeah, Robbie.
1: I tell people all the time, and they think I'm joking when I say this. I was truly happy to be the five guy on the team. Throw Lee Knox in there, who is maybe a two or three time Georgia State Am champ. Hunter Hamrick, my freshman year, he was a fantastic player. So when I say I was happy to be the five guy, that's because I was behind four first team All-Americans. And Bobby Wyatt as well. So, we had obviously a fantastic team really from top to bottom. And as far as college golf goes, we had a smaller team, which I really loved. It really, we learned who each other were. We all hung out, basically every single day, not only on the course, but off the course, weekends. We were true best friends, I mean, all of us. And for the most part, we all keep in touch fairly regularly still to this day. Call it 10 to 15 years later. But because of how close we were, everybody was trying to do that one extra mile that no one was doing, and so as someone starts slowly getting better, your eight guys pushing the seven, pushing the six, all the way up to one, and competing against four or five All Americans day in, day out, week in, week out. It's the best thing for you. I know now that some kids it's obviously a totally different world with NIL and all of this, and you want to go where you can get paid and do all these things. But because I lived it, I am a true believer in go somewhere that's going to make you better. Because life is a long game, it's not a short game. And that was something that through my 5 years at Alabama definitely pushed me to be the player that I became. There's no doubt about it.
2: Yeah, well, Tom, it's interesting. We've had Coach Sewell on, we've had Hunter, and we've had Trey. That Alabama run, not many teams have back-to-back national championships, especially in golf. And what was it like the day from your perspective, daily life, like inside that program and with those guys?
1: And what's crazy to think about is that it could have been three in a row as well. We
2: It could have
1: we
2: been.
1: lost we lost in the finals on the last hole, unfortunately, to Texas. That would have been my freshman year, and our program saw tremendous success, but a lot of it was just because of our team, our love for each other, our want to get better with each other and for each other, really. But as far as a week in, week out, what it looked like, we always dreaded our 7 o'clock Monday workouts. We were running stadiums, we were lifting weights. Somebody was throwing up, and that was likely me. And it was definitely not what you would think a golf workout would be, doing a lot of body weights and rotation and stuff like this. It was I wouldn't be surprised if it was top three hardest workout in all of college golf. But there's something to be said for that it, made you accountable, it made you responsible for what you're doing. So, as an 18-year-old, you learn pretty quick about the things that you do and don't need.

0: to do. We'd have practice, I guess, 4 days a week, qualifying, and would be a day or two of that, and we'd have classes, morning classes on Tuesday, Thursday, afternoon classes Monday, Wednesday, and we were just always together after school or after practice or workouts. Our team was always in someone's apartment or at someone's house, and it truly was like a brotherhood. Or we coach wouldn't let us join a fraternity, so we kind of made our own, and it was just so much fun getting to meet and getting to hang out with weekly with guys that are such like-minded, and guys that like to do the things that you like to do. I feel like that's very uncommon, especially these days. I feel like there's just so many different types of personalities, but we were all after the same goal, and we all like to do it the same way and went about our business the same way. So it was truly a special time outside of any wins or losses, but just the time that we were able to spend together, it was extremely special.
1: Wow.
2: Were those Monday morning workouts, were they part of punishment, so to speak, in case y'all had too much fun on the weekend?
0: I don't think they were intended for punishment, but I definitely felt punished more times than not. And I know that I wasn't alone, but there were some pretty damn hard workouts. I'm not gonna lie to you. It took about a year to, get in good shape, and I know it's a lot of people say it, but I've never been in as good a shape as I was in those days. We were running, timed 110s, 20 timed 110s after a full body workout, timed stadiums around the track with a lap around it, timed this, timed that. So everything was timed, and if not everyone on the team finished it, you had to do it again. We would do circuit

0: It's about you. It's about, all 8 of you in the room or 10 of you in the room. And it really teaches you a lot more, than just being a regular student that I'm forever thankful for.
1: We obviously know that the team was loaded with talent from top to bottom, that even the last guy could have played just about anywhere. But as when you were giving your previous answer, I was thinking, but and you used the word accountability and you've used it again. Was it more talent that fed that program, or accountability, or a combination?
0: The talent was definitely there. There's no doubt about it. And as it was kind of preached to me, talent can only take you so far, and there is a lot of truth to that, especially when you want to get to the highest level and whatever it is, whether it's business or sport, no matter the sport. You've got to be responsible with not only your time but your actions, but you've got to be accountable for what you're doing, because as a team, your actions affect the others, not just those traveling, but everyone else. And so we had fantastic leadership from, like you mentioned earlier, Hunter Hamrick and Scott Strohmeyer were two of the older guys when I was there, and Lee Knox, the next year. And then, Bobby Wyatt, Corey Whitsitt, Trey Mullinax. So I learned a ton from those, five or six guys that I tried to, do my best to pass down to, Davis Riley, who was a teammate, like you mentioned, Robbie Shelton, Robbie Prater, William Sellers, Drew Love, all fantastic guys, all close friends. But it's kind of like what Coach Saban says, you kind of have to buy into the process, the program, the culture, in order to be successful. And we were able to have every single person on the team buy in every single year, that I was there. And obviously talent has a lot to do with it, but I think accountability, especially, a post-golf career, accountability and responsibility are two pretty important things in life. I'm sure you both can attest to that.
1: Well said.
2: Did you ever tell Coach Sewell that you never saw anybody running a 110 on the golf course?
0: No, because then I'd probably have to run more. I was we had plenty of running to do, and we had plenty of everything to do. I was trying to lighten my load, if anything.
2: What's like your top memories from the national championships year? Do you have one certain one from each year, or?
0: Yeah, so the only team that I played on was the one at Prairie Dunes, which was the second of the two. And I didn't really learn this until afterwards, but it was pretty close between me and another kid, Gavin Moynihan, to travel for that event. Coach chose me as the fifth man to go to, I think they call it regionals, which was at AU Golf Club down in Auburn. And don't hold me to it, but I think we won by, like, I want to say by 20. That might be outrageous, but we really played well. And I think I finished either third or fourth, and that kind of solidified my spot. So having learned that gave me a lot of, momentum, or a lot of confidence, so to say. And, going into that national championship, I was ready for it. We had terrible weather, and, I put up a few good rounds, and fortunately, I think there was maybe one that didn't have to count. But I remember the national championship literally like it was yesterday. We were in Wichita, Kansas, which was not far from Oklahoma State, was who we played, and they were a fantastic team. Mike McGraw was their coach. No, that's not true. Mike McGraw was our coach, which was even more kind of fuel to the fire. I believe he was just let go, maybe the year before. And Coach McGraw had a serious impact not only on me that year, but I think all of us. And so we really wanted to push to win, not only because we were significantly outnumbered in, attendance. There was a sea of orange everywhere and sprinkles of red and white. And my match was against Wyndham Clark, who was a fantastic player then, and continues to be one, a major champion, multiple time winner, so on and so forth. And I'll never forget it. I think I was five down with five to go, and I was the only one losing my match, kind of on the front nine, and tide kind of shifted at the turn, and Oklahoma State started winning some holes, and I made my match all the way to 17.

0: which I was proud of. I mean, I, you know, obviously I wanted to win the match, but, you know, come to learn that me pushing, you know, kind of like what I was saying, being accountable for what you're doing and not giving up, you know, five down, five to go, it's easy to say, all right, it's over. But to be able to make it to 17, I was told kind of gave some life to the guys that were in the matches behind me and to keep pushing forward and to keep moving on. And I was behind the 17th green with, I think, Robbie Shelton and Bobby Wyatt when Trey Mullinax made the 15 or 20 footer downhill to go in. And thank God the pin was in, or else that thing was off the green. But just kind of that day as a whole is something I'll never forget. It was the coolest feeling. And especially to see one of your best friends and teammates make the putt while you're with some of your others was very, very special.
1: You mentioned earlier about qualifying, and you know it came down to you, maybe not even going to regionals.
0: Yeah.
1: What were Coach Sewell's process for the qualifying? If you finished top five in the previous tournament, were you automatically didn't have to qualify, or how did that work?
0: Yeah, so he had a system where if you won, you're exempt for, you know, let's call it three events. If you finished top five, maybe it was two events, and top 10, maybe one event. So there was always someone, just because of the people that we had on the team, there's always someone that was exempt. And it typically turned out to where we would be qualifying for a spot and coach would pick a spot, or we'd be qualifying for two and coach would pick one. That was how it was a majority of the time. And you know, when you're qualifying against, you know, one of those or a few of those All-Americans, and you know that they're a little bit better than you, you put in the work to push yourself, because you know that the guys behind you are pushing you too. So it was kind of just a collective push, because we all wanted to travel, but we all knew that there's only so many spots. And so it was extremely competitive. It was extremely competitive. And it just made our team better because of that. Especially just, you know, just kind of the way it shook out. But obviously, you know, six guys, two spots, you're going to stay late after practice. You're going to show up early. You're going to do whatever needs to be done.
1: Were they 18 holes or 36 holes or?
0: It would depend how much time was between the last tournament and this tournament. Sometimes it would be, maybe only a couple times in my entire career was it 18 holes. Typically, you know, 36 to, you know, even 5 rounds, even 90 holes sometimes. So obviously, the less holes, the more pressure. But you know, there was not one day where you could go, oh, okay, I'm going to get by with an even par. Because somebody was going to shoot 65. And it really, qualifying taught us a lot as a team, but taught us a lot as individuals about never giving up and to keep fighting till the end, whether you're in it or not.
2: Where was the qualifyings at during this time?
0: A majority of it would be at
2: Okay.
0: Indian Hills Country Club, where we'd play Old Colony. Occasionally, maybe a time or two a semester, we'd go to North River, and then you know, maybe once a semester we'd go to a Shoal Creek or a Birmingham. But it was
2: Mostly at Indian Hills.
0: mostly Indian Hills,
2: That's a
0: so
2: really good golf course.
0: you got to get your wedge game good and you got to drive it straight.
2: Yeah.
0: It was, especially when they had bent greens, it was like throwing darts, and if you weren't making seven, eight birdies around, you're getting lapped.
1: Yeah, it's a very underrated course around the state. I don't think it gets
0: Yeah.
1: its due.
2: Well, the redos changed it a lot.
0: I agree with that.
2: Yeah.
0: I think just going from bent to Bermuda greens is easily three shots different. It's, you know, I'm obviously super biased, but perfect bent greens are, you know, exactly what it's going to do. It's all slope. You know, then you get Bermuda in there, firm Bermuda. You can't land it at the hole. You got to bounce it up. You know, and then you got to factor grain in. So just changing to Bermuda alone was difficult. And I've heard about some of the changes that they've made. I'm not sure that I've played it,

0: But I agree. I've always loved Indian Hills. I agree that it's a little underrated, and maybe they like it that way.
1: Well, there's still a few things to talk about, but that reminds me, have you been out to the new Crimson Reserve yet?
0: I was out there
1: Oh,
0: last
1: did you come back
0: fall.
1: for the alumni thing recently?
0: I didn't. We had a wedding, unfortunately,
1: Oh,
0: that
1: okay.
0: weekend. What was that, last month? But I was there last year for the inaugural, and I was actually in Tuscaloosa, maybe for a football game, a few, maybe for the CTO, back in October of last year with Drew Love, who he and his dad did the facility.
1: Right.
0: And Drew kind of drove me around and why they did this and why they did that, and experiences that his dad has done in the design world with having this or that. It was cool to learn, but that golf course is hard. If you can play there, you can play anywhere, and I think that is what, to a degree, made Oklahoma State so successful, because Carson Creek is a very difficult golf course, so your game travels very well.
1: Yeah.
0: I think it's great for the kids on the team now because it's their own facility. If they want to take a shag bag and go hit balls on the course, they can. If they want to go play as many holes as they want, they can. And you have everything. You've got TrackMans. You've got, the putting mat with the lines on it. I mean, you've every tool in the world this program has, along with fantastic coach in Sewell that did a lot for me, and he's done a lot for a lot of other players, and a lot have gone on to the PGA Tour. So, fantastic facility, fantastic building, fantastic program, and even better.

0: PGA Tour. So, fantastic facility, fantastic building, fantastic program, and even better people.
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6: Yeah, so

0: Yeah, it was it's definitely a different world from Old Colony where we were back in school. There's no doubt about that. I think they knocked it out of the park, and as it continues to grow and the course continues to mature and fill in, I think it's going to be fantastic. I know a lot of people are very excited about
1: Well, they spared no expense, no question.
0: it. Yeah, I saw it maybe on Instagram that there was a $5 or $7 million tunnel under the train tracks. So, to your point, that there's no spare expense.
2: Greg and I were fortunate enough to be set up on the range at the Region Tradition this year,
0: Very
2: and
0: cool.
2: we interviewed several guys, and Davis Love was one of those, and he talked pretty extensively about that. In fact, he was leaving when he finished our interview and driving back over to Tuscaloosa to work on a few little modifications that they were making. So yeah, to your point, it's very hard. And will lend itself to no surprises when they show up at a tournament, for
0: Yeah,
2: sure.
0: I totally agree. If you can hit fairways and greens there, you can hit fairways and greens anywhere. It's cool with a couple of the routings. He might have mentioned there's a few holes that kind of
2: Crisscross,
0: cross, so there's a few different ways to play it, and there's your a few risk reward holes, which is perfect. So I think they did a great job, and I'm excited to hopefully see it next year when it continues to grow in a little more.
1: Yeah. So, are you playing with all these fantastic players? When did you realize that you might have a shot at the making it on the PGA Tour?
0: If I'm going to be honest, I'm not sure that I ever thought about it. With the guys that we had there, it was just so much of a process. It was just get better each day, do what you need to do each day, and the results will come. Obviously, as a young kid, your results oriented, but I kind of bought in, and I truly never thought about it. I know that might seem silly, but it was just not something that crossed my mind. I knew I wanted to get there, but I just got lost in doing whatever I could day after day, working on whatever aspect of the game I needed to get better to get to that point. I wish I could say it was this conversation, it was this shot, it was this round, it was this tournament, but I just worked as hard as I could, and I knew everybody was pushing each other, and you kind of start losing that result. Oriented mindset, and kind of get lost in what you're doing on the day in, day out.
2: Yeah, interesting. Well, you correct me if I'm wrong, but you and Justin were roommates.
0: Correct.
2: So, what was it like? What was the day in the life of Tom and Justin at Bama as roomies?
0: Yeah, we had a blast.
2: I bet.
0: We did. I've actually got kind of a funny story, which I'll jump into in a second.
2: All right.
0: It was a blast. We pushed each other. We were together literally 24/7. Obviously, he was a fantastic player, not only in college but in junior golf, and he was always one of those top few guys that you knew was a special player. So it was to no surprise to see him have the success that he had then and has continued to have now. Funny story that he tells as well to this day, and he could attest, the first time we met would have been that summer after our freshman year of high school. We were playing in the Wyndham, no, it wasn't the Wyndham Championship. It was the AJGA Junior. I think it might have been the Wyndham Championship. And if you win that event, you go on to play in the big Wyndham in the PGA Tour event. So it was the year that he won. It was the final round. We were in the next to last group. I think he clipped me by a couple in the event, one by two or three. But we were walking up the 10th fairway or off the 10th tee to the 10th fairway, and we get the talk in, and he goes, we go, where do you want to go to school? And he's thinking Alabama, maybe A&M, LSU. And I'm like, respectfully, I knew where I stood in terms of

0: ranks in our grade. And I knew that he was better, and I knew that coach was looking at another player or two that was better. And, you know, there's only two spots, and I was probably the, what I thought was, you know, the third or fourth guy on the list in my mind. And so I'm like, I don't know why I thought it was a good idea, but, you know, Alabama, are you sure you want to go there? He goes, yeah, I mean, a great program, great coach. You go, you shouldn't go there. He goes, why? And I go, because I want to go there. He's like, what? And so we get up to the fairway and I hole out from like 115 yards on the 10th hole. And he's like, who in the hell is this kid? Like, telling me not to go to a school because he wants to go there. And then he just makes it two. So that was the first time we had met, and we became fast friends, and we talked what felt like every single day, literally from that moment on, even to today. He's still a fantastic friend of mine. And, I lived with him my first 3 years out of school down in Jupiter when I was on the, I guess the then web.com tours and the PJ tour. And, he's been a very good friend of mine, and I'm very grateful for the relationship that we had and we continue to have. Yeah, but that was a fun little story of like, you know, why would you tell me not to go? You know, who are you? Who are you to tell me? I just met you 10 holes ago. And I don't know why I thought that was a good idea to say it, but, you know, here we are.
1: So you could have single-handedly derailed his time at Alabama.
0: I could have. It obviously stuck, and it ended up working out for the best for everyone, fortunately. But yeah, that was just a funny moment that him and I talk about probably a little more frequently.
2: That's funny. What was it about him that made you see that he was a little different?
0: Just the way that he went about his work. He, you know, he was regimented. He knew how to practice. He knew what to practice at a very young age. And I feel like that's something that was pretty uncommon, because when you're 17, 18 years old, you know, you're hitting balls and you might be working on something, but he was very detailed in what he was doing. And I'm sure that the background of his dad and his granddad being PGA pros definitely helped that. But I think that you could just kind of see the way that he went about his, you know, business, if you want to call it, you know, kind of, I guess, pair that with how consistent he was and how high his results really seemed to be week in, week out, no matter the event.
1: And speaking of teachers, who were your teachers growing up, and how much did they play a part in your success, even beyond college?
0: Yeah, I worked a little bit with a guy named Jeff Jordan, who was then at Country Club of Birmingham, who's been the head pro at Mountain Brook for, gosh, what feels like maybe 20 years. And then kind of when I was in school, I would see Jeff periodically. I saw Todd Anderson very briefly. But going into my fifth year, I started working with Tony Ruggiero down at Immobile. And he has just been fantastic. He really helped me with a plan, a long-term plan, not just a fix, but really, what do you want to do with this game? What do you want to accomplish? And, you know, really set a plan with me. And he's a large reason to the success that I had, you know, my last year in post-college. And what really attracted me was not only the work that we did, because when we were working, we worked. But when it was, you know, when the work was done and it was time to get a glass of wine, we would definitely go do that too and have a steak and just enjoy each other's company. You know, I think that there's got to be a good mix of business and play, or business and fun, to take your mind off of the stress or the day in, day out work, just to reset. But he just did loads for me in my career. And a lot of it, you know, you don't really see until you kind of step back and realize it. But he was a huge impact for me.
2: Well, we've had Tony on here, and I've got to know him through us doing this podcast. He's a really good guy.
0: Yeah.
2: I can see how, and he's worked with a lot of really, really good players. Yeah.
0: Yeah.
1: He didn't give us any good Tom Lovelady stories, though.

0: some reason.
1: I must have slipped him a 20 under the table or something before that. We've had plenty of great times, and you know, in college he worked with what felt like half our team, Bobby Wyatt and Robbie Shelton, and then he worked with Smiley Kaufman as well. And then transitioning into the pros, he worked with continued to work with Smiley. He had Lucas Glover, he had a few other guys on the PGA Tour, a few other guys on the it was then the web.com tour. So whenever he came to town, whichever event or tour I was playing on that week or that year, we would always have a Tuesday night dinner. We would His guys would play together, practice round on Tuesdays, and then we knew it was going to be a red meat and a glass of red wine at dinner,
2: Or a
1: just to kind of
2: Coors
1: res yeah or a Rocky Mountain. But it was a great way to, you know, you can get caught up in the stress of the moment, the week, the situation. And he was always fantastic to make light of whatever that is. But making sure that we're on the tee at, you know, 7:30, 8 o'clock to get our work back in. He's just I don't have enough good things to say about him.
2: Yeah.
0: Was there one thing in your game that he pinpointed that maybe puts you over the top?
1: In my swing, I always kind of had a two-way miss because of I would kind of take it in. I was a little lacrosse, and then I'd drop it under, you know, and kind of hang back. And the one drill that we did was tucking, you know, a glove under the inside of my right armpit to keep my arms and my chest connected to cover the ball to hit a cut, and which helped me eliminate basically the left side of the golf course. You know, playing army golf is, you know, get pretty used to hitting a ball behind a tree or pitching out or, you know, wasting shots. So he really helped me set that plan of basically eliminating one side of the course. And once you've done that, that makes it so much easier to game plan whatever course it is and strategize, with your caddy and your team for whichever week it is. So, he was great with helping me learn to kind of turn and pivot and hit from on top of the ball.
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0: position of the lynx. 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Wherever the game takes you.
1: So Nick here. 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
2: Hi, everybody. Welcome to Two Out the First. It is May 26th, 2026. I'm Ryan Ballinger. Good to have you here with us. We got a lot to talk about. We had a great weekend of golf at the CJ Cup by Renelson, if you like birdies and eagles. Maybe if you spent $25 million to have TPC Craig Ranch renovated, to have the winning score that was a record last year only made one stroke worse this year, you might not be feeling so good about that investment at the moment. But that's another thing we'll talk about as well. We also should talk about Don Rae, the president of the PGA of America, being removed from the post and replaced with a temporary president until there's another election. Tumultuous run of recent PGA of America presidents and what that might mean for the future of the association and whether that should mean there is a permanent president and a permanent CEO. But we'll get into that at the tail end of everything here. Also want to get into some thoughts about the two-tier schedule that is kind of being worked on right now by Brian Rolapp and the future commission or future competition committee on the PGA Tour, what that might mean for guys like Jordan Spieth and Scottie Scheffler, proud Texans who want to play Texas events, but they're not at Colonial this week. All right, let's get into the CJ Cup Byron Nelson, which is the weirdest name for a tournament on the planet. They basically merged two tournaments together. They said the CJ Cup, which used to be in South Korea, they moved that over to the United States in COVID, right? And then they had the Byron Nelson. That used to be the AT&T Byron Nelson. Well, the AT&T folks said, hey, we're out of here. We sponsor a lot of stuff. We're not sponsoring everything anymore. We're out. And they went to CJ and were like, hey, we need someone to take over this tournament. And they said, we're not changing the tournament name. Just put Byron Nelson's name on it, and that'll be it. And that's how we get the CJ Cup Byron Nelson. It's just five words that together make no sense, but it's got a trophy. So, you know, it has to be real. Anyhow, they played it this year, TPC Craig Ranch once again. It's been the home basically since they left Trinity Forest and, you know, occasionally won this thing back-to-back years. Scottie Scheffler is the defending champion. You've had Taylor Pendrith win here. Jason Day win here. You've had some good winners, right? KH Lee is, you know, his only two wins are at Craig Ranch, but that's okay. He's a multi-time PGA Tour winner. And so the course has always been pretty easy, pretty much banging anywhere. It's a Tom Weisskopf design. Weisskopf has had way better designs. He did TPC Scottsdale. That's probably his best one, at least that you see regularly. Well, Black Desert also was his last one, and Black Desert's fabulous too. So you got two great Weisskopf designs on the PGA Tour. I think Scottsdale's a little bit better, but that's just because we've seen it for so long. I haven't seen Black Desert enough to really say that. So you've got this golf course in Craig Ranch, which has been just beaten up by the players. The idea was that it was to be more of a member course, right? You could hit it anywhere. It was kind of like a resort type thing. You know, the greens are pretty big. There's some cool designs on it. There's a beer. It's on this golf course. I mean, that's cool. There's some great features on this golf course, but the pros just light it up. It, you know, even at 7,500 yards, it wasn't that difficult. So Invited, which operates the facility and has recently been bought out or about to be bought out by private equity, the Heritage folks, they pumped $25 million into this property for a renovation. They had Lanny Watkins come in and said, Lanny, make it tougher. And he did some good stuff. He made some of the par threes tougher. He kind of brought in some of the water into play a little bit more off the tee, particularly on a par three or two. And I think the thought going into the week was this place will be tougher. Surely no one's getting to 30 under par or better to win this thing. You're going to be in the 20s or maybe even high teens if it worked out. And that did not happen, obviously. Wyndham Clark shot a final round 60. 11 under par 60. The second 60 of the week, there was a 61 also this week. And he winds up winning this thing by three shots on 30 under 254. Last year, Scottie Scheffler won this thing on 31 under 253. So $25 million got you one stroke. One stroke against par. That seems like a massive overpay. And the folks at Invited / Club Corp, what it used to be called, and to the future, I guess, Heritage Group, that they admitted that they paid way too much money for this work, for what they got for it. And they knew it going into it. And that probably should have been the tip off, you know, that they overpaid for the renovation, but that they wanted it to be a signal to the PGA Tour that they were for real and they wanted to keep having the tournament there. And I guess that's what they bought, was a signal that they want to keep the tournament because they didn't buy them a more difficult golf course. I had Michael Thorbjornsson in One and Done, and he shot 7 under 64 in the first round.

like, this is a great pick. He missed the cut. He missed the cut. The cut was at 6 under or 5 under. No, 6 under. He shot 2 over on the day or something like that and missed the cut. Unbelievable stuff. I mean, this doesn't typically happen on the PGA Tour, a cut like this, that low under par. But that was the reality of it. 70 guys made the cut and finished in the end. 30 under par wins. Siwoo Kim, who shot also 60 over the course of the week, he winds up losing by 3. What a world. What a weird world. And then Scottie Scheffler, the defending champion, puts up 25 under, loses by 5. He played great golf. He had one score out of 72 holes of 5 or greater, and it was a 5. And that was not good enough to win. So congratulations to Wyndham Clark. He put it all together. If you follow our fantasy content, I kind of tipped them off for you because I figured the name of the game was still going to be the same at this course. Bang it pretty much anywhere. And then you got to make putts once you hit good approach shots. Well, Wyndham Clark's a little bit more controlled than he used to be, but still not particularly accurate off the tee, but he was accurate when it mattered. But his real piece de resistance here was 12 strokes gained putting, which is practically unheard of on the PGA Tour. But he made everything down the stretch. I mean, quite literally everything except a birdie putt on 16 that grazed the edge. Everything else was practically perfect. Back 9, 28 to win 32, 28, 60, win by 3. What in the world? How does that happen? And on one hand, you go, this is so embarrassing. Like 30 under par on a course, it shouldn't be like that. You got to make it tougher. But on the other hand, I'm kind of interested in tournaments like this. I want a couple of tournaments like this where you have to just blitz every hole, right? There's no laying up. There's no playing for pars. You go for everything because if you don't, you lose. I like that kind of golf every now and then, right? There were a couple of years in the late 2000s when TPC Scottsdale, another Weisskopf, got absolutely torched by the Players. You know, you got to 28 under par 1 year, I think, for Phil Mickelson, and that was the record at the time against par on the PGA Tour. That has since been demolished several times over at Kapalua, certainly, and then obviously in this tournament the last 2 years, 31, 30 under par winning, respectively. I don't mind having a tournament like this. They just can't be every week, and you have to know going into it what it's going to be. But it's still kind of hard to watch when you just see how good these guys are and realize that you have to throw so much stuff at them to even get them to blink, to even think about how tough it is. Think about the contrast from what you saw at Aronimink and what you saw at Craig Ranch. And they didn't throw a bunch of like easy pins everywhere on that golf course at Craig Ranch, but the greens were the story between what went in and what didn't. You know, Aronimink, very difficult greens, lots of kind of multiple sections stitched together with places you can't be to make green complexes. And it felt like at Craig Ranch, every putt was straight. And I know they weren't. I know they weren't. But it felt like so many putts that I watched were, all right, just start it here and it'll go right in. Or just hit it down the hill. Play it up the slope. I mean, I saw a couple putts go over slopes and just run straight. It's just not that hard when the putts don't move that much. And that doesn't make it a bad golf course. It makes it an easy golf course for these guys. But that's okay. That's okay to have those kinds of events. You can have a couple per year, probably. This one, and then you go play Colonial this week. Colonial is a much different, it's a stark contrast. You're basically in the same area, DFW. You go from this golf course that is insanely easy, unless it blows 30 miles per hour, to Colonial, which is tight, smallish greens, you know, very tricky golf course. You got to really be on your game ball striking wise. You got to be able to get off the tee at Colonial. You have that this week as a contrast. So the winning score is probably going to be 17, 18 under par, right? Still relatively short by modern standards, but you know, they had Gil Hanse come in and restore it. A little bit different work than what Lanny Watkins did. And what he did, I thought was good. I don't think he made it worse. I mean, I think he made it better. He made the golf course 200 yards shorter. And in that regard, maybe that's what made it better, right? 200 yards shorter, you would think you would go even deeper under par. Well, that didn't quite happen. So maybe that was the trick. If you didn't need $25 million, you just needed to shorten it up and put some stuff in the way. And that's what Lanny Watkins more or less did.
And to that end, I suppose it was successful, but it definitely didn't need to cost 20.

$5 million to prove the point to the PGA Tour about that. Either way, congrats to Wyndham Clark on winning. Great win. Now he is a four-time PGA Tour winner. He is the only player in PGA Tour history to win multiple events with a final round 60 or better. His last win was the signature event that was shortened by the weather at Pebble Beach. He shot 60 in the third round. That turned out to be the last round, but he's the only guy in PGA Tour history to have done that. There are a couple of guys who have broken 60 to win on the PGA Tour. David Duval, best final round ever at the Bob Hope. What was that, 1999? And then you had the 59 from Stuart Appleby at Greenbrier. I guess that would have been like 2010. On a relatively easy, relatively short golf course, but still, 11 under 59 is 11 under 59. So now you've got Wyndham Clark coming in with a pair of 60s for his win. So when he is hot, he is really hot. Also, when he's not hot, he's really hot because he has kind of, you know, anger issues. But this time he's on the happy side of things. Now he's a four-time PGA Tour winner. I'd like to get into the changes that are coming to the PGA Tour schedule. There was an interesting column, and I think it was earlier last week, maybe Monday or Tuesday last week, from Eamon Lynch, and I apologize if I get the date wrong, but you can go find it at Golf Week. And he writes about Brian Rolapp and the decisions that he has to make as the PGA Tour CEO with what he is going to do with the schedule. And it has pretty much been detailed, I think, for the better part of a year now, that there's going to be two tracks, right? There's going to be a set of signature events, right? You're going to the signature events, the FedEx Cup playoffs, the majors that are co-sanctioned, and the players, right? That's going to be one track. And then the other track's going to be all the other events that don't make the cut. There's going to be about 23-ish events that are the kind of signature level, whatever they're going to call that, the A track. And the B track is going to be everything else. And that kind of already exists, right? But there needs to be movement in and out of those things, right? But there are going to be some weeks where you have oppos. So you're going to have an A-tier event and a B-tier event, same week. Well, we do that today, right? What is about to come out sounds really a lot like the existing schedule, except they're going to more codify the events that are A-tier and B-tier, even though every fan knows. I mean, I was sorry to Andrew Catalan for saying this from CBS, but I was thinking this over the weekend. So I went up to my in-laws up in Western Pennsylvania. My wife and I celebrated our 16th wedding anniversary, and I heard Andrew Catalan's voice doing a voiceover to promote the CJ Cup by Byron Nelson. And as soon as I thought of that, I was like, ooh, Catalan effect. Because every time you hear someone's voice on CBS calling the action that is not Jim Nantz, you go, ah, that's not important. And that's how you know you're on the B tier, right? If you don't get, if you get Catalan, which you've got him a couple of different times this year already, you know it's probably not the best feel. It's not the biggest deal. No offense to everybody else in the CBS team. That's great. But, you know, the 18th tower voice kind of dictates how important this thing is to the casual fan. And I think moving forward, CBS is going to have to reckon with the fact that they have a lot of B-tier events, right? If you go through the schedule and you look at how many weeks CBS has the PGA Tour, which is the vast majority of them, then you know they're going to get a lot of the B-tier tournaments from what they have currently. Like they got the Cadillac Championship. That was a nice add-on for them, right? They took the Doral event, even though that was a runaway, but at least that was a signature event for them. They have Heritage, which is good. They have Truist, which is good. So they get a lot of signature events as well. You know, NBC just kind of limits itself to the Florida Swing and the playoffs, right? They come in and out for the big stuff, you know, start before the major season and after. And then you've got the U.S. Open and the Open Championship for the majors. And that's their involvement, right? And the players. So they are very segmented. So that means CBS gets a lot of the good, right? They get travelers later, but they also have a bunch of bad, right? That's going to be B-tier events. How do they go to the tour and then say, all right, well, we've got this contract with you through, I think it's 2029. But we have this contract with you, and now you're telling us that a significant portion of our tournament inventory is going to be considered B-tier all of a sudden, like officially B-tier all of a sudden, which might drive down viewership if people know specifically that these events are less, right? How do they go to the PGA Tour and manage that? That's one part of it. The other part, and this is really what Eamon covered, is how do guys like Jordan Spieth or Scottie Scheffler, guys that are proud Texans, guys that got their start
in the

these tournaments in Texas, or, you know, in Spieth's case, like the John Deere Classic, like they gave him an exemption when he was, what, 18 years old, 17 years old. How do those guys and other guys like him manage to play the events they want to play in the quote unquote lower tier when they're going to be required to play in the upper tier and there may be some conflicting events? Because they're not playing Colonial this week. Neither of them are. And Scheffler has played that a lot over the years. Spieth certainly has too. And they're not playing it because of the way the schedule is compacted right now, right? They had the PGA Championship. Scheffler had to defend at Craig Ranch. He did that. Spieth played at Craig Ranch because AT&T is a big sponsor, and he, you know, he's a Dallas guy and all this stuff. So he plays that. Well, after this week is the Memorial Tournament, right? And they're going to play that because it's Jack's Place. It's $20 million, and, you know, the tour wants them to play that. So they skip Colonial because the week after that is the U.S. Open, and the week after that is Travelers, which is a fan favorite. So they're going to go play those three in a row. So they need a break. Well, this is the break. Well, that doesn't work out so well for guys to patronize their hometown tournaments and patronize the events that they that supported them earlier in their careers, earlier in their quest to get to the PGA Tour. It makes it almost impossible. And so I think that what Rolap and the future competition committee have to reckon with is trying to find a way, particularly around the Texas events, and maybe the Florida events as well, but certainly the Texas events, is to find a way to space them out so that you can have a Scheffler come and play. You can have a Spieth come and play. But part of the supposed delineation between these two tiers is that guys in the upper tier couldn't go down to the B tier and beat up those guys for points, whether world ranking points or FedEx Cup points or however that's going to be decided. So you just can't go down there and just have fun and have a good week. That seems kind of misplaced, right? I mean, having Scottie Scheffler at the Dallas event made the Dallas event. If you looked at the rest of the field, other than Spieth and Koepka, there weren't a lot of draws. Aaron Rye pulled out because he just won the PGA. Even then, he's not a huge personality draw yet. He is a major champion, but not a huge draw. And the other guys in the field, you know, you got some young guys, some local guys. Johnny Kiefer's a Texan. You kind of got guys like that. Michael Thorbjornsson is a bit of a draw, maybe. I don't know. But, like, you need stars to come play tournaments that are in the B tier. You need at least a handful of them. You need some guys that are like, all right, that's the person to beat this week. And if they don't win, that's okay. But they anchor the field. You need anchors. It's like a mall. You need an anchor store. If you put a shopping center together and they're all clunker stores, no one's coming to the shopping center. Same thing is true for a golf tournament. If you have a golf tournament and there's nobody you recognize playing in that tournament, you are much less likely to go to it. Just go ask LIV Golf. They've got two of the most recognizable names in golf in Jon Rahm and Bryson DeChambeau. They've got other recognizable names that aren't playing quite as good, but Dustin Johnson and Cam Smith and, you know, Phil when he was not taking his breakaway from LIV or whatever. But you had those guys, and they could barely draw anybody because you need more than that, and there's bigger issues. But even having just two guys that you knew, that's not enough. You need guys that you want to follow, that you're interested in. You need the anchor store. And in this tournament, Scottie Scheffler was the anchor store, right? It wasn't Wyndham Clark, wasn't Siwoo Kim. I don't even think it was Brooks Koepka, although I'm happy Koepka's playing well. Could be Spieth. But when you get to this week at Colonial, you have more top 50 players. I think it's 18 of them in the field this week. Ben Griffin's the defending champion. Who's the anchor player? Who's the guy that you're like, I want to see him play golf this week? And maybe there are a ton of Ben Griffin fans that I don't know about him. Maybe there are a ton of JJ Spaun fans and I don't know about him. But not to the same in the same way that you have with McIlroy and you have with, well, to a degree, Koepka, but that you have with Scheffler, that you have maybe with Tommy Fleetwood, maybe. But, you know, guys that you go, I got to see them play. Maybe it's Cam Young these days. You know, he's an up-and-comer. But for those B-tier events, they're going to really struggle in two ways if you don't have that anchor store guy in a field. One, you're going to struggle with purses, right? The purse for the Byron Nelson was $10.3 million. They had exactly three top 50 players.

players in the official world golf ranking competing. Three. That's insane. That purse is higher by $400,000 than Colonial, which has, again, about 18 of the world's top 50 competing this week. Neither are particularly great when you look at the signature events where you get 35 to 45 of the top 50 in the world. More toward 40 and 45 than 35, but you know, Cadillac brought that image down. So if you're a PGA Tour event, and your contract calls for $9+ million purses, and you get 10 or fewer top 50 players, are you going to the tour and going, well, the purse is not $10 million anymore. The purse is $7, $6 million, like the fall, right? You barely get any top 50 players in the fall. That basically is a $5 or $6 million purse these days. Let's say, just to say $6 million, basically across the board. And there's one event, the RSM Classic, because it's the last one that's $7, right? So if that's what your standard is, then maybe these are $7 million purses, and they're all $7 million, right? And that money otherwise gets funneled into activations and sponsorships that go at the signature level, right? Instead of a $10 million purse for the Byron Nelson, it's $7 million, but you get $3 million of activation or $5 million of activation, whatever it is, at another event. Maybe that's the way that it works. Brian Rolapp has to figure that out. You need to have a way to have the second tier of events if you want them, codified as you want, but you still need to be able to have those anchor store guys that come in and play and make it interesting. Otherwise, you just have a 16-event fall series in the summer. That doesn't sound particularly good, to be honest. And even if there are ways in and out of the signature tier, the top tier, from event to event, even if you have, and that's good. I think that should exist. But if you have 120 guys or at least 100 guys in those fields, how many guys do you have in the lesser events? And what does that mean for the Korn Ferry Tour? Right? You've got a lot of guys who are playing Korn Ferry Tour in the weeks that they can't get in signature events. Well, now you're talking about a very similar pool of guys, that want to get into the signature level, but aren't that 100 or 120. You got to fill out fields here. You need at least 100 for that, right? And you're going to draw some from the Korn Ferry Tour. Why don't you just smush those together and instead make that a 30-event series? And you go to the Korn Ferry Tour sponsors and say, hey, would you be willing to make the purses, I don't know, $5 million? And you have some fives and some sevens, something like that. But I think you are then watering down the Korn Ferry Tour in the interest of having a second-tier PGA Tour in between the Korn Ferry Tour and your signature series or whatever you're going to call it. So I think this is a mistake in that regard. I think they've got to figure that out very quickly if they're going to try and push this. And it might be something that forces them to kind of run this out into the future, right? We keep the things the way they are for 27, which sounds increasingly likely. And then in 28, they make their changes. But they've got to figure that out. That's the big stumbling block. And I'm very interested to see what they come up with. Let's end with a couple of seconds on PGA, well, now former PGA of America president Don Rae. He's out of the job. He was removed by the PGA of America and replaced by the guy was kind of already doing the job for him until the term ends, and then there will be a new president of PGA of America. Rae was not particularly good. He kind of made a lot of things about himself, kind of screwed off on the job. He was singing karaoke the last night of the Ryder Cup competition when the U.S. was getting just pounded. He was not particularly good during the presentation ceremony, which, I mean, I guess it's like one thing. Like, that's not great. It's embarrassing to say that the Europeans retained the cup even though they won the match, and that is a very inside baseball set of words. You know, tie versus win, retain versus win. And I don't really think that was probably his downfall. But then the hit with BBC, I think it was Northern Ireland, but just the BBC, where he kind of downplayed the fan behavior, the boorish fan behavior from the American fans, and you know, basically said, you know, it was happening on both sides, and they did it to us in Europe and Italy a couple of years ago, and all of that was bad. And they just kind of put him to the side after that and said, hey, just kind of stay home. Like, don't come to anything. We'll just let you finish this out from home. And then they decided, oh, wait, we're just going to replace you now. And this is kind of the completion of a multi-president run for the PGA of America, where that president has gotten into some kind of trouble.

0: whether that was a DUI arrest, whether that was Ted Bishop, whether it was Paul Levy, whatever it was, whether it's Don Ray, bad run of presidents for the PGA of America. And sometimes that happens, right? I mean, this organization's been around for 110 years. Those things are going to happen. However, it probably opens the door for a possibility of a permanent president. They already have a permanent CEO, but it is a member-driven organization. So maybe you just have to come up with a different set of requirements to be voted as president. You know, you usually get voted into the kind of officer level, whether that's the secretary or treasurer or whatever, you know, those types of presidents. You just kind of work your way up over elections. That probably shouldn't be that way, right? I mean, it's hard to do this job. It's hard to run an association. It's hard to be a member of the association and run it when your job as president or an officer is completely different than what you do day to day. And I think there needs to be some kind of buoying there to kind of either limit the president's power or limit the magnitude of their personal appearances or professional appearances so that they don't embarrass the association. But Don Ray's out. We'll get a new president, and we'll find out who they are soon enough. Thanks so much for watching or listening to the show. Appreciate it. We'll be back on Thursday with another show a little late this week just because of the traveling and the Memorial Day holiday, which hopefully you had an opportunity to kind of reflect on the importance of the holiday and the people who have made the ultimate sacrifice for the good of this country, for the freedom of the United States of America, and took advantage of that time. You can get a hold of me, Ryan, at thegolfnewsnet.com. I am on Instagram, Facebook, and TikTok at Ryan Ballingy Golf. We'll be back, like I said, on Thursday. 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Thank you so much for your time. Appreciate it. We'll talk to you next time right here on 2 Up First.
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0: Hi, everyone. Welcome to 2 Out the

Ryan Ballinger, good to have you with us. We're going to recap the PGA Championship today. We're going to talk about Aaron Rye's win, what went right for him, what didn't go as right for some other players, including John Rahm and Scottie Scheffler, Rory McIlroy, Justin Thomas to a degree. And then we're going to talk a little bit about Aronimink Golf Club hosting the championship, the tournament holding up, and kind of the back and forth about whether this was a good venue to host the PGA Championship, whether it should come back. And then we'll wrap up with a couple of little minutes about my trip to Cincinnati to play in the Pro-Am for the LPGA event this past weekend out in Ohio. All right, let's start with the PGA Championship. Aaron Rye is the 108th PGA champion and winds up winning by 3 shots on 9-under, 271. He shot 65 in the final round, 31 on the back nine coming in. He had a birdie putt on 18 or 30 for the final nine holes. Missed it by just a little bit. At that point, it didn't matter. It was academic. He was going to be the PGA champion. And what a brilliant finish for a guy that he went up at 290-1 at DraftKings. And while it was kind of coming down from everything last night, trying to get off of the content train, get ready to go to bed, I saw that this victory from Aaron Rye makes him the biggest long shot to win a major championship tournament in at least the last 25 years. At 290-1 is where he went off. At other books, he might have gone off at 200-1, a little deeper than that, 220. Saw 250 in this story by ESPN, but he went off at DraftKings at 290. And yes, you're supposed to shop around for these things, and the numbers are not all the same uniform. So it goes off at 290-1. That was a bigger long shot than when Phil Mickelson won the PGA in 21.

wasn't like he was a badly ranked player, a guy who barely qualified or anything like that. Very capable golfer who was playing pretty well. Just no one figured Aaron Rye was going to win this thing. He received something like 0.5% of all of the money bet on anyone to win the tournament, which sounds about right because you have the 20 guys who are the club professionals and maybe Michael Block gets a few dollars here and there, but everybody else is getting $0 from that. So that leaves you down to 136. Probably a lot of the money went to Scottie Scheffler. Probably 10% of the money at least went to Scottie Scheffler, even though he had horrible odds to win, less than 4-1 to win the tournament. But it's amazing that that kind of translates to the perception of Aaron Rye, that he was this kind of capable guy you might have heard of if you're a golf person like us, or if you're a casual fan, you're like, who's this guy with two gloves and iron covers, and why is he not just a random white dude, even though he's from England? And a lot of those things are probably popping through the minds of people who are watching this casually. I had someone, unfortunately, make a Facebook page remark that said, why is the nice out there talking to this guy? Is he here legally? Oh, gosh. But, nevertheless, Rye was great. I mean, he was incredible. He made an eagle on 9. He played the shorter holes and more accessible holes the right way. He got to 17. He makes a 68.5-foot putt for birdie. That was a total bonus. He wasn't trying to make the putt. But that set him up going to the 72nd hole. Basically, just needed to get it up at, you know, in there in 5 strokes, and everything was fine. He could have ultimately done it in 7 strokes. It still would have gotten him to a playoff. But the 4 strokes was what he did, and he played it brilliantly. And I think that it is a little downplayed because you don't know who Aaron Rye is. He's a one-time PGA Tour winner. He won at Wyndham a couple of years ago. That was the tournament where Matt Kuchar, I believe, waited till Monday to finish, even though Aaron Rye had won the tournament, which was kind of funny. But Billy Horschel stuck around to kind of offer him congratulations and was just so happy for the guy. Really wholesome stuff back then a couple of years ago, a year and a half ago, right? And now he is a guy who is a major champion. His life is changed forever. He's the first Englishman to win the PGA Championship in the stroke play era. So going back to the late 50s is when they converted from match play, is what it was originally, where lots of Englishmen won, especially early. Jim Barnes won a ton of these things. But in the stroke play era, this is your first Englishman to do it. I think that's really cool. That's a cool touch. Of course, a European wins. This is the first time also in the modern history of major championships, so going back to the birth of the Masters in 1934, that 2 European-born players have won majors to start the year. Obviously, Rory McIlroy is from Northern Ireland. Aaron Rye represents England. He's English. You know, they're both British subjects, so I guess you could say that too. That's its own other thing. But that's the first time in history of the modern Grand Slam on the men's side, the 2 European players won the first 2 majors of the year. And of course, that's the Ryder Cup cycle thing for every American who goes, oh no, not another guy who can beat us. And I think a lot of people figure Aaron Rye is going to be on Luke Donald's Ryder Cup team at Adair Manor in 27. And that's probably more or less a thing, but not guaranteed, right? I mean, look at who they ran out there and nuked the Americans at Bethpage with. You got to kick one of those guys off the team to put Aaron Rye on the team. I think he will make it, but if he doesn't maintain a pretty decent level of play next year, there is a chance that he doesn't make that team. But it was, I mean, I don't know Aaron personally. I've heard nothing but nice things about the guy. I mean, he wears Me and My Golf, the logo, Me and My Golf, their YouTube channel. They're 2 great guys. I've met them before, met them at a Cobra event. But, you know, they operate a YouTube channel. They are PGA instructors. They make swing training aids. You know, they have equipment that they sell to. And they are lifelong friends. They have been friends forever, and he represents them on tour. And I'm sure he has helped move some merch of theirs over the years, even though they have millions of followers. But he talked about that after the fact. His wife, she plays on the Ladies European Tour. She is a very accomplished player herself. She played on the par 3 course in the Masters contest. I think it was last year or this year even. And, you know, she hit it pretty tight. I mean, she's a good player. And he gave her a full glow up after the fact and said, you know, we compete against each other sometimes. They live in the Jacksonville area now full time. So he was talking about that they play at Sawgrass sometimes, and she can beat him. She beats him

often than he beats her. He said thought that was very cool. He said so many nice things about his parents and his family, that, you know, a sister that dedicated their lives to making sure he could play this game, where they inspired him to kind of keep working hard and to always stay humble and keep, because of what they put into creating the opportunity for him to play golf at a high level. And that his dad kind of shielded him from the mess that can be competitive, high-end competitive junior golf early on in his life, so that he could kind of figure out his way to play, that he played from a shorter set of tees and then backed it up a little every year until he got to about high school age and then really started to compete a little bit more against that bigger pool of players. And it's gotten him this far. It didn't happen quickly, right? I mean, it took him a dozen years of being a professional golfer. And, you know, he's 31 years old, so he's been at this since basically university age, I guess you would say. You know, once you're done secondary school, he was off being a professional golfer, and he went every which way. He found some success on the DP World Tour. He got over here because of that. He found some success here. He has always stayed true to what works for him. You know, the two gloves thing, because he, you know, wore them once and kind of just got used to it and liked it and has always stuck with it. He stuck with the iron covers. He has iron covers. I don't care what you think about iron covers. I would have iron covers on my clubs just to make someone angry, but he has them on there for a good reason. And that's because when he was growing up, when he got this set of Titleist MBs, that his dad wanted to keep the clubs clean because they were expensive and they were special. And so they had iron covers and he cleaned them obsessively. And he still has those today as kind of a reminder of what he and his family have put into making this happen, and to never forget where he came from. And I love that. I love that he thinks that way. I love that he preaches that. There was something really cool that Xander Schauffele said after the fact, when it looked like Rye was going to win. He was talking with the media and kind of relayed the story where he said, you know, he was at the Scottish Open. They were both at the Scottish Open at Renaissance Club, and Xander Schauffele was staying on the property with his caddy Austin, and they were getting ready to go out at like 9:30 at night for dinner or something. I forget what exactly he said at the moment, but that he had walked by the putting green and there was Aaron Rye still working on his game. And then he's always in the gym. He's always working on his game. He's always trying to get better. And that commitment got paid off and he was really happy for him. And I don't think you would find a person on the PGA Tour that would say a negative word about Aaron Rye. He is a genuinely good person who just happens to be incredible at golf, is probably a little on the quieter side, right? A little bit on the quieter side, but an absolutely nice individual. And I like to see that. I know that, you know, sometimes in golf people want more dynamic personalities and guys with flair and, you know, get upset and show their emotion and stuff like that. That's not Aaron Rye. And honestly, if I won the PGA Championship yesterday, I probably have done a lot of the same thing. I'm not a rah-rah guy. I'm not a woo guy. I don't express myself a lot in those types of moments with anything more than kind of a proud smile, maybe a light fist pump. I mean, even when the 68-foot putt went in last year for J.J. Swann, I forget what the exact length of his one to win the U.S. Open was at Oakmont, 64 feet. But, you know, he went nuts. Aaron Rye was just like, I can't believe that went in. He just kind of like little light fist pump, like, this is really happening today. It almost like it was a shock to him that it happened today. And then, you know, he high-fived or low-fived his caddy and just kind of went about his business. And yes, that is sometimes extremely boring, but I feel like Aaron Rye was genuinely shell-shocked that he showed up and played the best round of his life yesterday, and that was good enough amid a crowded leaderboard to win by 3 shots. Considering that the cut line, I think the difference between first and missing the cut was 6-5 at the weekend, right? And he winds up separating to win by 3. That is incredible to me. I think that's wonderful. Congratulations to Aaron Rye on being a champion. Your life has changed forever. You have the Wanamaker for a year. You're going to get the 90% replica. You get in the PGA Championship for life. You get in all the majors for the next 5 years. You are now 15th in the official world golf ranking, and pretty much so long as you kind of stay sentient, you're going to be in the top 30 in the world by the end of the year, unless you literally miss every cut. So
he's done

done something incredible here. This is really, really cool. And I think it turned out to be a great finish. And definitely not the ending that any of us saw coming, given who was out there to win. And sometimes you get a happy surprise, and Aaron Rye is certainly a happy surprise. All right, let's talk about Orana Mink as a host. Orana Mink hosted for the first time since 1962. Back then, Gary Player won. They were supposed to host in, I think it was 1993, and that was walked back by the PGA of America because at the time, they kind of got the Shoal Creek treatment of all of the clubs that refused to have or be willing to admit African American members. They were called and replaced as championship hosts. Orana Mink was one of those clubs at the time, so they didn't get the opportunity to host in 1993. They had the KPMG Women's PGA Championship, the COVID one, in the fall of 2020. Se-Young Kim won that. They had the BMW Championship, the playoff event, a couple years before that. Keegan Bradley won. It was super soft. It rained a ton. And then you had in 2010 and 2011, before the renovation work was done with Gil Hance to restore Donald Ross's original vision for this course, as best he could, at least to 1929 or so. Well, that event was Tiger Woods's AT&T National for a couple of years when Congressional couldn't host because it was going to have the U.S. Open, so they were redoing the greens there. And I thought it held up really well. I know a lot of people complain about it in the golf media. Oh, it's a bunch leaderboard, and I know the players complain about it because the way they set it up, right? The way the green complexes work on this particular Ross, and frankly on a lot of Rosses, is that there are sections of green that you can play into that are kind of stitched together, and they're stitched together with parts you absolutely shouldn't be connected to, right? The surrounds, basically, you don't hit to those, you don't hit to the spines, you don't, there are these places where you just can't put a pin and you don't want to be. And the parts that you do want to be, they can, those are the pinnable areas, and that's what the PGA of America decided to do this week, was to play to the strengths of the golf course, right? 7,400 yards, not that long of a golf course by modern standards, but they decided what they were going to do was play into what Orana Mink did best, which was challenge players on approach play. And yes, the fairways were relatively wide, 30 yards on average, but those effective widths were different in a lot of places because of either camber or run out. So players had to make decisions about how they wanted to play off the tee. Positioning did matter, just didn't necessarily look like it on TV because it set up the angles to which you could play. And you saw it repeatedly over the course of the weekend where guys would try to overpower the golf course and they would find themselves as long as they expected, but in a bad position relative to where the flags were or how the green was set up. And they wouldn't be able to access the flag, right? They'd have to almost chip out because they went too far. They got themselves in a bad way, angle-wise. I thought that made the course fascinating. It did create a bunch leaderboard because that meant the safe play was the right play most of the time. That meant 25 feet away from the flag, playing toward the middle of the greens. Middle of the green was your friend a lot this week. And that meant a lot of shots where the result was good, right? It was what they intended to execute, but it left them with a putt that wasn't easy to make. And I know when we're talking about this in a little while, but having played Ross Greens in the Pro-Am at Cincinnati at Makatiwa Country Club, and having played a bunch of Ross courses over the years, that's kind of how it works. That's how Ross courses tend to work. Some more than others, this more to an extreme than some others. I mean, Aaron Rye won on a Ross course at Sedgefield, his first PGA Tour win. So apparently he's a Ross specialist. But what you have to do in these situations is not particularly sexy. It's hard to fire at these pins. It got firm and fast, and the temperature changed radically from the first 2 days, Thursday and Friday, where it was in the high 60s, low 70s, windy. And then the temperature ramped up 15, 25 degrees by the time you got to Sunday afternoon, where it was in the 90s up in Philly. Very, very warm day. The golf ball moved, the course firmed, and they could move some of the flags to easier locations because the harder ones would be almost impossible. So they made it so if you hit the right shots, you got lucky. You could score. That's why the scoring changed. He had to change the setup knowing what the weather was. It wasn't meant to stick it to anybody. It wasn't meant to bother anybody. It was literally what they had to do to keep the course alive and still make it reasonable to play between the two rounds. So it was a tale of two tournaments. I thought that was great. I love when that happens. I love when you get two or three different styles of golf course in the course of a week.

That's basically a U.S. Open, right? Start on Thursday, typically. It's pretty playable. It's a little bit softer. That's the last time they really apply water and cut. And then you get grow it out. And Friday gets a little bit tougher. And Saturday, they make it really tough usually. And then Sunday, they let it up a little bit. And they give you a couple opportunities to score. This was a little bit different rendition of that. Augusta does that too sometimes. They have a tough day. And then they make, obviously, Sunday about the roars and the traditional hole locations. But Saturday, you can move if you play good golf. So I think the PGA of America did the right thing here. I think they played the venue very well. I don't think we're going to see this as part of a rotation, right? They have kind of gotten themselves into a bind here where they're committed through the next decade, right? And they've gone to a lot of East Coast really nice country clubs. That's, I mean, we're going to get it here at Congressional in 2030. Next year could be an absolute disaster at PGA Frisco. I think it could be fascinating. It could be a disaster. Given what happened at the Women's PGA Championship when it blew so hard and it was almost impossible to hold greens and there were, what, like three players under par, I think you could see a similar thing next year where a lot of players get very angry at the setup if it's windy. If it's not windy, they could tear it apart. But if it is, it could be very difficult for the players to score. And then you've got Olympic Club, obviously an incredible place. They have historically been a USGA facility, but they're going to do a great job as a PGA championship place. You got Baltusrol after that, traditional East Coast, another renovation, restoration by Gil Hanse. His team did both the lower and the upper. They're doing the lower for this. It's a Tillinghast. It should be a lot of fun. And then you're going to have Congressional to round out this kind of period and then start the next decade. So I think Ronnie Mink did his job. It's a different test. It's not always going to be the same. And I don't think it should be the same because then you get the same kinds of winners. You want occasionally different things. And I think you got that here in Aronimink. I thought they did a fantastic job. And kudos to the club. I will say I went up there for a couple of days and the setup was pretty solid. I mean, Newton Square isn't exactly the most accessible place. Kind of we had to park at a casino, the Valley Forge Casino, and took a shuttle over. Very easy to do. Plenty of parking. That was fine. They got us over there. One of the best media center drop-offs of all time. Got out, went through the gate, up a flight of steps, and you were in the media center. From my perspective, that's a 10 out of 10, right? Easy to get in, easy to enjoy yourself. And it looked like they did a pretty good job of just transporting people around. It's tough to do in major metropolitan areas. DC is going to be a nightmare in a few years. Philly is tough, especially the suburbs of Philly, the northwest suburbs of Philly, because just the way that the kind of highway system works, it's kind of narrow and not so easy to navigate. And they did the best that they could. I mean, I think they got a very solid turnout. They got, obviously, the vocal Philly fans. They had a lot of fun. You got a great leaderboard. What more can you ask for? I hope that they reward Ronnie Mink coming back sometime maybe in the 2040s or something like that. By then, I will probably not be covering golf anymore, but, you know, who knows? We'll see what happens. But either way, I thought Ronnie Mink did a great job. All right, let's round out the show with a couple things. So I went out to Cincinnati. I've covered three golf tournaments in the last week or so. I went to Live Golf Virginia, and you can watch that episode if you would like my review of that. But went out to Cincinnati. I drove out there 7.5 hours or so from here, never been to Cincinnati, and went out to Mocatewa Country Club for the Kroger Queen City Championship. My buddy Brendan Sweeney, my co-host on the road to French Lick, good buddy of mine, of course. We found ourselves in the Pro-Am. Thanks to the folks at USA Today. Shout out to them for the opportunity. Thank you, Chris. But we found ourselves in the Pro-Am with an opportunity to play. He was already going to be in the French Lick area. So, you know, it's about 3 hours away. He drove up. I decided to drive instead of flying because at the end of the day, after the amount of time it would take to fly, get to the airport, and then get a rental car and all that stuff, I was only saving myself like 2 hours for a $450 round trip. Just not worth it. So drove out, lovely drive, and got to a city I'd never been to. We had a great time at Mocatewa. The folks, the membership were fabulous. This is their first year hosting. They were so proud to host it. It's a club that's been around more than 100 years. I mean, it's a legendary place in Cincinnati. The golf course is kind of, it's Ross. I mean, it's turn of the century Ross. A little wonky. Some greens are fascinating.

0: And fascinating can be a hard word for maddening sometimes, but they were, it was a great golf course. We played with Nanna Kerst Madsen, who was awesome for nine holes. Very, very fun to kind of talk with her and her caddy Oscar. And then Peiyan Chen from Taiwan joined us for the second nine. She had just come in after qualifying for the U.S. Women's Open, a 36-hole qualifier at Stream Sun Black. So she was super happy. A lot of fun. Very witty. She wound up withdrawing from the tournament after the first round. I mean, she told us she had basically nothing left. But she played with us because that was what she was expected to do. We finished, I think, T11 in the end. But the folks who won, they were the last group. They were playing with Jiang Kang and Karen Stupples from the Golf Channel, and there were two members, and I think they were 19 under par. I mean, they lit up the golf course. It was unbelievable. And Karen Stupples had not played a round of golf, like a regular round of golf, in 4 years, and we went to watch her for a few holes to film a segment for the Road to French Lick, and I mean, she was lighting it up. I mean, she was hitting it close on almost every iron shot. So it doesn't go away when you're that good, when you're a major champion like Karen is. And it was really cool to see her, and got to bowl with Commissioner Craig Kessler. They had a really cool pairings party, which is a typical thing for a pro-am, but they had a bowling alley, six-lane bowling alley at Makatiwa in the basement. So bowling, drinks, fun, all that good stuff. Cincinnati's a cool city. Had a serendipitous encounter with some of my best friends, cousin's spouse. We used to hang out a whole bunch, and we definitely had no reason to meet in Cincinnati, but found ourselves next to each other on a bar stool at the hotel bar, which is pretty incredible. That was cool. That was kind of a capper for the weekend. All right. We've got a fun week this week. We've got the Byron Nelson down in Texas. It's Scottie Scheffler versus the field. He's, I think, plus 2-1, you know, something like 2-1 to win the tournament this week. That's kind of crazy. That's a Tiger-like number as he defends the title he won last year on by eight shots at 253 total, which is incredible unto itself. So we've got that this week. We also have the DP World Tour back in action, the Soudal Open in Belgium. We've got the Corn Ferry Tour that continues their run. They're Knoxville, Tennessee for the Visit Knoxville Open. We've got the Champions Tour in Morocco this week. So we've got a pretty decent slate of tournaments. And then we're getting ready for the ShopRite LPGA, which is next week on the LPGA Tour, getting toward that major championship season where you're going to have not only the PGA Tour sanctioned majors, but then you're going to have more LPGA majors. We've already had two PGA Tour Champions majors. It'll be fast and furious from here on out. So excited about that. Thank you so much for watching or listening. I appreciate it. You can get a hold of me, Ryan, at thegolfnewsnet.com. I am on Facebook or Instagram at Ryan Ballingy Golf. Also on TikTok at Ryan Ballingy Golf. Or you can find us on any of those services at the handle Golf News Net. We'll catch you on the next episode. Thanks for checking us out. We'll see you here next time on 204.
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9: That's right. Welcome in to Swing It and Ding It. This is Moose along with Mays and Matthews, and we are joined by our friend Tom Coyne, author, editor, traveler, golf course owner. I mean, maybe the busiest man in golf. Tom
10: Architect.
9: Coyne, welcome back. Architect, welcome back to Swing It and Ding It.
10: It is great to be back. That intro, that fires me up.
9: Let's go.
10: I'm fired
9: not
10: up.
9: Not the Kelsey's, but yeah.
10: I'm fired up to talk some golf, some books. It's exciting stuff. Thanks for having me back, guys. I really appreciate it.
9: Yeah, absolutely. So, Tom, we're friends here, right? We could be honest with each other.
10: We can be honest.
9: Did you buy this golf course so you could write a book?
10: Ooh, that's the big question.
9: Wow.
10: Right? Get right to it.
9: How quick into the process were you like, wait a minute, this is... I could see this on paper.
10: No, in fairness, very, very early on, I did not have any ambitions of, I didn't have any bucket list anywhere saying I want to own a golf course someday, or operate a course or any of those things. I went up to the Catskills to look at, I got a DM from a superintendent who said there's this 100-year-old 9-hole course that's going to probably be sold and close. And, you know, could you write about it? Or do you know anyone who'd like to buy it or work on it? Or develop it or something. So I went looking, originally looking like this could be a magazine story for the Golfers Journal. And, but I got talking to the superintendent, Sean Smith, and we really connected, and the owners offered me a chance to operate it for a year just to kick the tires and see if I liked it. And I did at the time, to get to your question. I had a book deal with no subject. The subject of the deal was golf book. And, that was a little vague. So I was certainly looking for like, okay, what could be the next big project? But it never occurred to me that this could be it until I got there. And I thought, and then I came home and talked to my wife. I'm like, this could be like we bought a zoo, right? Like, what if we went and like tried to do something like this?
9: It was the first thing I thought of, too.
10: Yeah, you know, I was like, this would be crazy. And it was pretty crazy, and it continues to be crazy. It's a weird one for me because all the other stories were like travel stories. You get off the plane, you're like, story's over. But man, we're still selling hats and shirts and getting ready for the season.
11: Oh, the logo's great, man.
10: Thank you. No. Yeah. That's one of the first things we did when I got there. There was no logo, no merchandise. It was just like a place to play golf. And it was a handful of members that came on their own, owned their own golf carts, came and went as they pleased. And that was very cool, but it's like, well, this place is going under for that. It has no way to generate revenue. And so we're like, all right,

0: know one thing about how golf clubs make money: sweet logos,
1: merch.
0: Yeah, merch.
2: Oh yeah,
0: that was a Philly connection. Levi Bransky did that logo.
1: Really?
0: Yeah, he did. I've known Lee for forever before he was doing golf, when he was doing like fine art and stuff. And so Lee is from Delco, went to Devon Prep, and is a great guy. And now does, you know, the posters for the major championships and the Ryder Cup and all the stuff. Yeah. And he does logos and scorecards and yardage books. And so I'm like, Lee, I need a logo, man. And so he did the research, and he found out that we had a, in 1931, a plane took off our eighth fairway and flew to Denmark in the first transatlantic crossing to Denmark. And so he made the St. Andrew's cross with a golf club and a propeller. So and cool. It's taken off. It's been great.
2: Amazing.
3: We love that. Yeah, I remember talking a little bit last time we had you on about that. Such a cool logo. Yeah. Moose briefly mentioned Kelsey. We know Harry's a big fan, but we have a quote: "I've been dating golf for a long time, and the relationship was starting to get more serious. Now we're making a long-term commitment." Yes. That was Jason upon joining ownership with you and Bill Murray. How's that relationship going?
0: It's been great. You couldn't have two busier partners doing other things.
2: Yeah, I'm sure they're there all the time. Just, you know,
3: making
2: bunkers,
3: watering the grass.
0: Yeah, that's the only thing. I just hope that folks don't expect. I mean, we have an event, you know, like we had an event last year where all the owners did get together. Another one of our owners is wonderful Mike Madden, John Madden's son, great guy. And, you know, we got everyone together and the members got to come and hang out and enjoy that. But yeah, on a daily basis, like, Bill and Jason aren't hanging around, mowing the fairways and stuff, but they've been amazing partners. They're just really, they like what we're doing. They like the idea of trying to keep a good community place going. You know, there's a good story behind it that they believe in, and they've been super supportive. And the best kind of partners, because they're supportive, but they don't get too into the weeds and the details, right? Like, Bill's not calling me for like P&L statements or like, what do we make last month? Like, he's got other stuff to worry about. So that's a good deal. They kind of let us do our thing and run the show. And when they can get up there, they come up.
1: I mean, what do you got to do to get Kelsey to wear some logo stuff on one of his like daily TV appearances?
0: Well, I'll tell you what, he wore the logo when he played in the Truist Pro-Am. He wore the logo, which was very cool. He wore it when he played, he was wearing it recently at another golf event. So when he goes out, like, golfing.
2: Playing.
0: When he's playing, he's got some Sullivan County merch to wear. But he does have his own clothing line as well. Yeah. Well, I mean, Underdog is great. And actually, it's been a cool partnership, because now we have all this great Underdog stuff in the pro shop and online, and that's just selling like hotcakes. People love it. It's a little, you know, it's not your typical golf stuff, so it's been really, really popular. So, I mean, that's been a cool thing that Team Kelsey brought to the table. It's been great.
1: Well, you talked about, you know, when you did this thing, you were a guy that was consuming golf all your life, and now you're providing golf. Like, what's been the most rewarding aspect of providing golf through this venture for you?
0: Yeah, there's been some days, lots of ups and downs, dreams and nightmares come true, all that. But there have definitely been days where, like, there's a chapter in the book where, you know, we'd had like kind of a tough day, and but one of the members came out of the clubhouse like with his can of Bud, and he's just talking to himself, and I just heard him say, "That was a great day." And and he was kind of a he was a hard member to please. I'll just say that. And so for him to say that, like that he had a great day, if you can give someone something like in life, right? Like a great day. I'm not a doctor. I'm not going to cure you or anything like that. But if I can help be a part of giving you a day that you wouldn't have otherwise, that you really enjoyed, that part is really, that's really cool. And then, of course, when you see kids up there and families and people with their dogs, you're just like, yes, like, all right, they're getting it. This is what we wanted it to be. And then the wild days when you see, like, there's a huge ultra-Orthodox population, ultra-Orthodox Jewish population in Sullivan County during the summer. And, like, when you look on the driving range and there's, like, a couple dudes in, like, religious robes, like, trying to figure out golf, I'm like, yes, this place is.

0: is for everybody. This is awesome. Like, you might think your place is cool, but is it that cool? That's pretty sweet. So yeah, there's just those moments where you're like, yeah, I'm really glad we're doing this.
1: Yeah, I could see that for sure. Well, I mentioned Traveler. Talk about Ireland and your connection and your ability to kind of tell that story and kind of relay your experience to your audience in a way that I think is really, really meaningful. Just talk about that personal connection you have to that place.
0: Yeah. I mean, I've been going to play golf in Ireland since I was a teenager with, you know, my dad. And if anyone's watching this, you can tell I'm probably of Irish descent, flaming red hair. And we'd go over and look for tombstones and play golf and stuff like that. And so I was always really, I always loved, that's where I fell in love with Lynx golf. And I felt very comfortable there for whatever reasons. I mean, I'm from Philly. I don't try to play like the I'm Irish thing, but that is where my DNA or whatever comes from. And it's somewhere where I felt very, very comfortable. So when I did, you know, a course called Ireland, and that was a book that I did, you know, I walked the coast of the country for 4 months and played every Lynx course that got in my way. And because I was doing it on foot, I had to stop in all these places where like a tourist wouldn't stop, or like, you know, I wasn't on a bus where I'd go to the next big town or something. So I think I got to know it pretty intimately. And all these little nooks and crannies and corners, that were kind of off the beaten track and certainly off the tourist path. And that was cool. That I think lent something special to the book. But what's happened since the book is the really like crazy thing that, you know, the book did better than any of us thought that it would. And people still buy it and use it as like their guide when they're doing golf trips around Ireland. So I'm like in every pro shop, I'm bumping into somebody who's like, hey, we're here because we read about in your book, or our book's in the car, or come on the bus and meet all these dudes. And then the clubs appreciate that. So when you show up, like I've been given, gosh, it's crazy. I've been given all like a bunch of honorary memberships at the, at these wonderful places. And like, And you know, I just wanted to write a book that someone other than my mother would read, and all these other things happen. Like it goes off and has a life of its own, and it like has a positive impact in other people's lives or in a golf club's bottom line. Like that blows me away still.
1: Yeah, yeah.
2: Tom, love the stories. Storytelling aspect. So I need to bring this up from a course called Home. There's a story from a road trip to a hoopie that I'd like you to share for our listeners. You know, the one where you're in that loner BMW and five cameras around recording. Take us back to that.
0: Oh yeah. Is this when I got pulled over?
2: Yeah.
0: Yeah. How about that? We're so yeah, I was going so I'd taken some trips with Bill around, like Bill spends a lot of time in Charleston, and we'd done some trips to like Ohoopee, Chichesse, Old Barnwell, or in that or whatever, like so much awesome golf down there. And yeah, we were on our way back from Ohoopee, I believe. And you know, yeah, I was on one of those like country, like state roads where the speed limit goes from 55 to 25 without really anybody telling you. And so I'm just cruising along, and we're in this BMW because, you know, we're doing a piece for the Golfers Journal, like Bill and I's crazy road trip. And so we've got five cameras in the car, pointed at us from all directions. BMW is one of our partners at the Golfers Journal, so they gave us this, you know, beautiful car, and it's fast. And we're like cruising along, and we're talking about something. We were like deep in conversation on something, and the lights go off behind me. I'm like, oh my god! I'm like, no, we're gonna get some sort of ticket for just for the cameras, you know. Right. But a very nice. I'm driving. Bill's in the passenger seat, and a very nice policewoman, you know, comes to the window. Do you know what happened? I was like, oh, you know, the speed change. I didn't realize I'd come into a town, etc. And the speed limit had changed. But immediately, Bill like jumped in, complimented her glasses, and she had these. And then she was so excited about that because these were these glasses that you could switch out the frames on them, like pop this thing off. So she had her Christmas ones on. And it was almost Christmas time. So she was like kind of showing those off and was pretty psyched.

0: talked about those. And then Bill was like, hey, can I take the ticket? Because I was distracting him. It wasn't his fault, et cetera. And she's like, nah, I can't. It's not really how it works. It's like, but we were talking about.
1: I know.
0: But then it somehow it turned to the Bill had just had another grandchild. And so the subject turned to that, as it does at all traffic stops.
2: Yeah.
0: Starts talking about your grandkids.
3: Sure. Getting out pictures.
0: Next thing I know, she's showing pictures on her phone of her kids, babies. And he's showing pictures, and they're best friends. And I'm not sure what's going on. Like, well, no, I'm just still confused. So I'm just standing there silently thinking, I don't know where the registration spectating this thing is.
2: Yeah.
0: Like, yeah, right. Like, someone gave us this car yesterday. I couldn't produce any insurance or registration.
3: Wow.
0: And I'm just like, and at one point I just kind of look over to her. I'm like, you know who he is, right? And she nodded. And I'm like, all right, we're good. I think we're gonna make it.
2: I'd be thinking like, man, I hope we're getting pulled over by a middle aged man, right? Like, because right? You know the chances would be better, right?
0: Right. Yeah. I know. Through the conversation, I didn't know if these were just like two people having a great conversation or if she kind of really got the real subtext here. So she was cool with that, and yeah, we got. They took some pictures together and
4: no way.
0: Yeah, and wow. She sent us on her way. I'm like, man,
3: incredible.
0: That's good stuff.
4: That is good. What a story.
3: Yeah. Well, how did the CBS Sunday Morning thing come about? I mean, that's a big deal, man. That's a magazine show that has existed. I'm recalling that back in when I was a kid in the 70s, starting with Charles Kuralt going, you know, across America in a motorhome in the 70s. That's a staple TV show. That's a big deal for you.
0: I know, man. Jane Pauley. That's no joke. No offense to y'all, but Jane Pauley.
3: Yeah.
0: When you get Jane Pauley introducing you, it's quite something. No, that was so cool. And I don't even recall how it exactly happened. There's a wonderful producer there who had read the books and reached out at one point and just about golf and life and whatnot. And we kept in touch and he heard what I was up to at Sullivan County. And pretty early on, he said, well, can I just come? I'm going to be in, you know, he lives in LA. I want to be in New York. Can I just come take a peek? And so he came with his own camera and grabbed some footage of like the before that's in the segment, like the nastiness. And then he's like, yeah, I think this could be something. He got it, you know, approved by CBS News. And then Lee Cowan is, shows up with a full proper crew on another time. And then we got together another time when I was at Pebble Beach. So they did such a nice job with it. I mean, we visited and they filmed three or four times. They shot the town. They interviewed a bunch more people that didn't even make it into the segment. So it was like, I knew it was going to be a big deal, but I didn't realize quite, you know, how big of a deal it was going to be, because that afternoon, and thank God we had prepared like our new online pro shop. And it had just opened the day before.
2: Oh, wow.
0: It exploded.
3: Good.
0: I mean, we sold memberships to people from all over around the world, and all your listeners can be members of Sullivan County Golf Club for $500.
2: That's right. That's we talked total, about it. We're going to be your members.
0: Let's go.
3: We're going to do one. Yeah.
0: Yeah. Be a member. Yeah. We'll get you a corporate membership for Swing It and Ding It.
2: Yeah.
0: And, be a member of a Met Section Golf Club. You know, how cool. So all these people joined. They bought up every hat, every shirt. We just did tons and tons of business, and it like for an operation like ours, like that really makes our year. So it was cool. I mean, it was big for the book. The book jumped to like number one on Amazon and in golf and all that stuff, which was incredibly great. But you're just excited for Sullivan County Golf Club that like, all right, we're going to have, I think this is going to be a good year. And, you know, in large part to that show.
2: Yeah.
3: It's awesome.
2: Well, speaking of Amazon, if you could see, I just placed my order.
0: Outstanding. See it,
2: but
4: there you go.
2: I leave for Casa de Campo next Sunday, and I need a hardcover book when I fly. I have to have a book with me. I have other things to watch and all, but I need a book.
0: You're gonna tear right through it. If it puts you to sleep, don't tell me. Yeah, I slept so well on that flight. Thanks to your book.
2: But, course called Home, Adventures of an Accidental Golf Course Owner. Tremendous.
0: Yeah, here it is.
2: There it is. There you go, right there.
3: Moose bought the book so he could drop that he's going to Casa de Campo again.
0: I saw how that worked.
3: Yeah.
4: Can you hold that up again for us? Hold the book up for us.
3: There it is.
2: Yeah. Awesome. So speaking of home, Yeah. Next week.
3: Nice segue.
2: PGA champion. Thank you.
0: How about
2: appreciate
0: that?
2: That. Yeah.
0: Speaking of home, it's very far from Casa de Campo.
2: It is. Yeah, Casa de Campo is like a second home. Aronimink, the PGA championship. Talk about, you know, just Aronimink himself. What your thoughts are when people probably ask you, I'm sure, like, hey, what can we expect? What is Aronimink like?
0: Yeah.
2: What do you say?
0: It's exciting, man. I'm selfishly very excited just to have a home game. I don't really cover the tour, but I do go to the majors if I can, and I definitely go if they're 5 minutes from my house. I live in like Devon, Berwyn area. So very, very close. That's incredibly exciting. But yeah, a lot of people, like I was at Media Day yesterday for the US Open, and a lot of people were asking, you know, a lot of the writers want to know about Aronimink or the Philly golf scene. Like people were asking, like, how does Aronimink fit into the Philly golf scene, you know, and all that. And I would tell them, like, first, the Philly golf scene is absolutely packed. And there are so many courses that when they're all these writers or, you know, influencers or whoever was there, when they come to, I hate that word, by the way, but, or what do we call them now? Creators.
3: Yes.
0: Mm-hmm. When they come to Philly, there are going to be so many places that they've never heard of that they would say, like, this is the best golf course. If you put it where I live, this would be the best golf course. You know, like the Rolling Greens, the manufacturers, the Huntington Valleys, like, so great, right? So we're spoiled for choice in Philly. So trying to like fit Aronimink into that scene, like, because then you have the Pine Valley and the Marion kind of strata, right? So is it like, is it Pine Valley, Marion, and Aronimink together? I always kind of think of Aronimink as like a members, like the top of like the members club food chain in Philadelphia, right?
2: Totally agree with that. Yeah,
0: you know, it's not Pine Valley's in its own universe.
2: Yep.
0: Marion's kind of, because of its history and its quality, that's kind of its own universe too. You put it over there, and then, but when you know, and the rest, you look at all these wonderful member clubs,
2: cricket, right? Yep.
0: Right. That you have. Yep. Aronimink kind of sits probably at the top of that list. You could certainly make an argument for cricket. You could make an argument for other places too. But Aronimink's great. And really after the restoration, I grew up at Rolling Green. And we would play our junior golf against. So our league was Aronimink, Waynesboro, Lanark, Rolling Green, and Spring Haven, and St. David's. Right. Wow. So we would go around like 12-year-old kids, play these 9-hole matches. When you're 12 years old and you go to play Aronimink, you're just like, this place never ends. Like you're just like, it's just so long. And like, so when I was younger, I'm like, I don't want to play Aronimink. I want to go back to St. David's. It's like, you know,
3: it's Donald Ross too. I mean, it's not,
0: yeah, yeah, right. Yeah.
3: Hey.
0: So you're like spoiled and you're like, no, it's too hard. It's too long. And I guess there probably was a time when the holes might've felt a little, some of the long fours might've felt a little indistinguishable if you didn't play there a lot. But I think when Gil came in, restored the bunkering, like holes got so much more interesting. The 11th hole got so much better. Like there's so many holes where you're like, I didn't even really notice or remember this hole the last three times I played here. And now I remember every hole. And so I think they did an awesome, just phenomenal job. How it's going to go, like, I don't know, man. I really hope it's not soft. I haven't looked at the forecast for next week. But if it's a soft golf course, these guys are probably going to go pretty low, I would imagine. But if it's firm, on those greens, and the rough's up and nasty, and you know, you got to put your ball in the right place, and it's going to be interesting. I don't think, you know, the pro tour, they've been there for the BMW, and
3: yeah,
0: you know, they didn't bring it to its knees, which is cool to see, because I think of Aronimink as being, because it's a real, I don't know, I think of it as being this big ballpark and a long golf course. By their standards, it's not long.
3: Right.
0: You know, so, you know, there won't be that many holes where they have to hit, you know, they'll hit driver on 1, 10, you know. But there's a lot of holes where they're just going to be kind of positioning it and trying to find the best place on the greens. I'm just excited because it's awesome when, and I think it's one of the reasons we love the Masters so much. It's when you're watching

0: pro golfers play golf holes that you know. We know the
1: Did
0: Masters.
1: You see Keegan by any chance? Did you happen to see him on the Smiley Kaufman show going through hole by hole with Aronimink?
0: No.
1: It was fascinating. Yeah. If you get a chance, look it up. I'm sure they have it clipped.
2: Yeah.
1: They did front nine, then they did back nine, and they were doing a flyover. And Keegan, like I'm assuming he's been out there more recently for practice, maybe. But if not, if he was recalling that from 2018 when he won the BMW, it's
3: I wouldn't be surprised.
1: Because,
0: he probably was
1: like knew where every bunker was, where to hit it. It was so cool to hear him break it down. Like I was fascinated listening to that. Yeah. Very cool.
0: That's awesome. Yeah. And it's like, we know Augusta because we see it every year. I don't know Augusta because I play it that much, but Aronimink, that's not why we all know it. But
1: Aronimink, I tell you, I'm going to Casa de Campo.
0: And it's just like teaching the dog. But when you, having gone around Aronimink a few times now, and now to see how they're going to, I can't wait to see where they hit it from. I can't wait to see what they do on the greens. And I have to imagine the greens are going to be pretty spicy, like pretty fast. I mean, that's a real defense there. So, it's going to be fun. And, there's lots of stuff at night. There's parties, there's brands, there's all that. Like,
1: we'll be at Jeffersonville on Tuesday for the Gap Media Day.
0: I will be there.
1: Cool.
2: That's great.
1: That's exciting.
0: Fun. Yeah.
1: I can't wait.
2: That's a great spot too.
0: Oh, it's so great.
2: Tom, with your experience at Aronimink and watching, when the pros came here with Tiger's event and with the BMW and even the seniors were here a long time ago, back in, I think, 2003 for the senior PGA.
0: The ladies came a couple years ago.
2: That's right. They do different things with these setups when these majors come. What do you think they do differently maybe from, the Tiger event and the BMW? And do you think this golf course favors a certain type of player or not?
0: I think – in talking to, Jeff Kitty, we did a panel last week with some of the folks from the PGA and, talking to them about what was changed there. Like not a lot. They pushed a few tees back to add some distance. But, again, there's not a ton of space to do that much. So they didn't really go too deep on trying to make this, an 8,000-yard golf course. It's just not what it is. So I don't think there's a ton of change in terms of length. One thing that I noticed that was pretty cool, the 10th tee, they moved all the way back to the first tee. So I saw that. I saw two tees when I was there that night on the first tee. I'm like, and one's pointing one direction, one's pointing the other. Like, what is this? And I'm like, oh, whoa, they're going to play 10 from all the way back here.
2: Wow.
0: That was kind of cool. That'll be fun. What a great spot that'll be to be hanging out on that tee box. You get to see guys going right and guys going straight, it'd be wild. So it's some stuff like that, but I think there's a couple holes out there that I could see them moving up a little bit to see if guys, I don't know, is it six or seven, to see like what they, some of the holes there actually get harder when they're shorter. There's just more problems and it gets more narrow. So it'd be interesting to see if they play around with that. The par threes there, the greens are very, very challenging. Number eight is a monster. So I think that's going to be really interesting to watch to see how they navigate the par threes, but they're so good, man. I mean, I don't think you need to be a bomber next week. Of course, it never hurts anybody. But I think for the most part, they'll be reaching the par fives if they choose to. I mean, it'll be tight around the green. So who knows? But so, I mean, it's going to be, I would say it's someone, short game putting. It sounds obvious to say that. But it's going to be
1: looking at the odds.
2: Maybe
1: right
2: Jordan
1: now.
2: Spieth gets the Grand Slam.
0: I like Jordan Spieth there.
2: Oh, yeah.
1: I'm looking at the Bet Parks odds right now. You got Scotty at +350, Rory at +650. Then it goes Bryson, Cam Young, John Rahm, Tommy Fleetwood. I'm trying to see if there's any like surprises. You got JT at 2,500, Justin Rose. But Spieth, there's some value there for sure. Yeah. He is. He's down the board. Mm.

0: curious. That
1: could be a play.
2: Yeah.
3: Yeah. I saw a stat on him the other day. I was trying to pull it up, but like he's sneaky, been finishing all right.
2: Mm-hmm.
4: I could see Keegan top 10ing this place with his love for it and knowledge of it.
2: Yeah.
1: Oh, I think that's sure. That's a good bet. Keegan totally top 10ing the PGA. It's such a Keegan thing to be doing. Yeah.
3: But nonetheless, amazing that pro golf is in Philly. We love it. Seeing the Truist and now PGA Championship.
1: So great.
3: So we've talked to you before, repeat guest on the show, which we love. Thank you. I'm going to refresh you with the question again in case it changed or in case you have anything to add. Best Philadelphia course you've ever played and why?
1: Ooh, I don't remember what I said last time. So that makes it, let's see. Where do I want to get invited back to? And where do I not, where am I not afraid of not getting invited back?
4: And you could answer in a way where maybe like one is, you know, best
3: one
4: this, one is emotional best, one is, you could take this wherever you want to go.
1: Yeah, I think if you're going
3: write a book on it.
1: You really could. Did I? Course called Philadelphia. Here we go. Mm-hmm. I think hole for hole, and it's a obnoxious. Like I was on another podcast where the question, what's the best course in America? And I had made the case for Shinnecock, and I caught all this heat because people were like, well, nobody can play it. And I was like, well, the question wasn't accessible golf courses.
3: Yeah.
1: What's the best golf course? So in Philadelphia, not an accessible place, but if you're going hole for hole, Pine Valley is king of the hill for a reason. Mm-hmm. The variety of shots, the variety of holes, every hole is its own storybook. You don't see anything else. You're just living in this little universe and bubble that you're looking at this extraordinary golf hole that's probably like nothing you've ever seen before. That's awesome. And then, you know, Marion close behind. I know this is very chalky of me. Mm-hmm. But Marion's close behind. It's a different experience because Marion now, you see the scope. You see the whole place when you're playing it, and it has like that I like that feeling too, like that sense of scope and excitement about the holes ahead and all that. And it's just fun. Like it's a, a lot of fun shots. There's some really quirky, fun, cool golf holes there. I've got to give it to the reigning champ.
4: Can't go wrong there.
1: Pine Valley, but I will, but if you're saying like what course like would I want to be at every day and play, it'd be Rolling Green.
4: Yeah,
1: you know, and that's
4: probably
1: not just
4: the most mentioned golf course on this podcast.
1: Yeah, and it's not just the sentiment of like I grew up there. It's just it just has great golf holes. It beats you up just enough, but not too much. And it's just the perfect course for like, man, I want another shot at that place.
4: Yeah,
1: and so, yeah, it's a good one.
4: One last thing, and then we'll let you get out of here. We appreciate your time. What are your thoughts on Cobbs Creek? What's your excitement level? What do you think that's going to do to the Philly golf scene?
1: Excitement level is off the charts. I got to go to the I went to the ribbon cutting a couple weeks ago for the Lincoln Financial Center. And, like growing up in Philly, you kind of have this attitude like, you know, we don't get to have nice things, and that's okay. And then I go to Cobbs Creek, and I'm like, we have nice things now.
4: Yeah.
1: Like, what's this about? They nailed it. I mean, just the it's so what a practice facility, and that it's truly public is wild.
4: Yes.
1: The short course looks great. So everything they've done so far is an absolute home run. I know they have a little bit of a ways to go on the full course, but I think the impact there could be massive, right? And of course people have been talking about, you know, when are we going to get a PGA tour, when are we going to get on, you know, a regular tour stop.
3: They're setting
1: and
3: it up.
1: That I think that hopefully will be that place. It's got a great story to it. It's got great history. It's our Bethpage kind of thing, and obviously Bethpage has been tremendously popular for big events, so I know that that's in the at the front of their minds or the back of their minds, you know, that there'll be big golf there and that'll be the spot. And can you imagine like, that would just be, that'd be so great. and you know, growing up there and sneaking onto the third, not growing, but growing up in Delaware County and sneaking onto the third hole so many times. Cause it's funny. Like we'd all played Cobbs and nobody ever knew what the first and second holes looked like. The 13th hole was across the street.
4: That's awesome.
1: And now to see what it's become, it's like,

0: So Harry knows the way.
1: Sure, yeah. I do.
2: That'd be cool. We'll come to a show. We'll come to a show from there. We'll hang out.
3: Yeah. Make sure you got the Pro Shop stocked if we're going to need some merch.
2: Yes. Yeah.
0: Pro Shop will be stocked.
1: SullivanCountyGolf.com, right?
0: Yeah. SullivanCountyGolf.com. Yeah. Don't forget to pick up this, everybody.
2: Woo. Oh, yeah. Pick it up.
0: Everyone that comes to, if you come to Sullivan County with your book, you don't get anything, but you do get a pat. you get a pat on the back.
3: And tell them where can people buy purchase your new book? Amazon, is that correct?
0: You can get them anywhere. Amazon, Barnes & Noble, your local independent bookseller, wherever you get your books.
2: Beautiful.
1: Terrific.
2: Thank you, Tom. We will see you on Tuesday at Jeffersonville. That's exciting.
0: Yeah. See you there, guys.
2: Thank you for your time. Let's take a quick break, and we will be right back.
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2: All right, welcome back to Swingin' Ding. It's always great to connect with our friend Tom Coyne, one of the best in the golf universe, right? Yeah. Does it all. Philly person, so you always get that perspective when he's talking about anything. And check out his new book, A Course Called Home, Adventures of an Accidental Golf Course Owner. Yeah. What a story, man. What a story. We got to get up there and check it out.
1: Friend and business partner with Bill Murray. How cool.
2: That's right. That's right. Yeah. And Harry, you've been hanging with Tom for a long time.
1: Yeah, I've known him since his first book came out, and we had him on the show, and then I came out to a signing event at a bar in Fairmount. It was a pretty cool event. We just became friends and stayed in touch ever since. And he's a great guy in the golf space. He's just a great person.
2: You know? Nice lad.
1: Forget about the golf.
2: Yeah.
3: The stick too. Yeah.
2: Yeah. Well, the Cadillac Championship. Cam Young goes wire to wire. He's got people pausing in their backswing all over the country right now. I was playing with a fella on Sunday who was should I try this? Should I pause in the backswing?
1: Oh yeah.
2: But takes on Doral, takes on Scottie Scheffler, and man, I mean, when he's on, he is fun to watch.
3: Oh really is.
1: Yeah, he is. I mean, his third win on tour now. Moose and Danielle won the Wyndham late last year. He had all those runner-up finishes when he first came on the scene and some big events. And then he won the Players this year. And it's sort of, I think that kind of freed him up to know that he can beat all the best players. And, you know, he did it with that 375-yard drive on the 18th hole. He just put the hammer down. And it was like, you know, it was when, you know, Fitz was right on his heels. And he's playing great golf this year. So he takes down Scotty. He took down everybody except Rory wasn't in the tournament this week. But, and we get all that. But man, Scotty runner up 6 shots back. He beat Scotty Scheffler by 6 shots.
2: Wow.
1: You know, and I love people saying, oh, Scotty's off. You know, something's wrong with him. You know, he's still playing great golf. You know,
3: Cameron's
1: he just
3: on.
1: Got beat by a guy who's just playing great golf. Yeah.
3: Oh, yeah. When
1: he
3: you're
1: closed
3: hot, you're
1: with
3: hot.
1: A 4-under-68, including a penalty shot that he called on himself on the second hole, and he still made par on the hole. How about that? I don't get that. But how do you
2: as
1: make
2: I'm looking
1: par?
2: Up and watching the Sixers Knicks and watching people flop all over the court trying to get penalties, and here's a guy who calls a penalty on himself. And he would have done that if it was a one-stroke lead.
1: Oh, yeah, no doubt.

0: it wouldn't have mattered. So
1: yeah, I mean,
2: Brandon did that once
1: par.
2: In Argentina. I'm like, well, what do you? He's like, I have to call a stroke or a penalty on myself. I'm like, why? He's like, the ball moved in the bunker. I'm like, but you didn't touch it. He's like, nobody I have to. It. And I'm like, I put him in like first place to like seventh place. And I'm like, that's wild. And then, you know, I was a little naive to the game then, but.
1: Yeah. It is wild, man. I mean, you know, 19 under par on that golf course. I mean, totally dominant, total command of his game. He busted out of the gate with a 64 on Thursday. Like you said, wire-to-wire moves. He had five bogeys all week on that golf course where there's water landmines everywhere and bunkers everywhere. Three under on the par threes and only three under on the par fives. Now, think about this guy with that guy, with his length. Mm-hmm. Now, I know there's some really ultra long par fives there, but still, you know, he only was three under. So he dominated the par fours on this golf course.
0: Yeah,
1: it's terrific performance.
0: It was good to see our friend Ben Griffin pop back up. He's been a little bit off, but he gets a third place behind Scotty at number two. And how about Alex Fitzpatrick? Top tens, gets a T9. That was awesome to see. I was happy for the young fella.
1: Yeah. Didn't he get driver off the deck, too?
0: He did. Well, did you see Scotty's driver off the deck?
2: Yeah.
0: I think he hit it like 280 something onto the green. Yeah. Oh, just ridiculous.
2: On average, right?
0: Ridiculous.
1: And that wasn't mini driver off the deck. Those are the big dogs.
0: Yeah. You also had Ricky Fowler with a T9. He's been hanging around a lot this year, too. Yeah. Sepp Straka was up in the mix with a T4. What did you think about? They kept making a big deal, obviously, because if it's anything having to do with Trump, about crowd size, they kept showing like.
1: Well,
0: I saw that. Weren't there.
1: It was amazingly low. I don't know. I mean, like, Danielle, maybe you can, shed some light on this, but like, is it hard to get to? Was there other stuff going on in Miami that week?
0: There's always stuff going on.
2: Wasn't F1?
1: Was the
2: F1? F1 was right there in Miami. So that was huge. But yes, Harry, it is. Because I thought about it when I saw those crowd sizes. I was like, I should probably just go down. But
1: the Phillies were down there that weekend.
2: It is horrible. Like we did a little trip to Miami a couple weeks ago and we were about to drive and Brandon's like, we're taking the Brightline because Miami from Jupiter, like Gardens.
0: Brightline's great right?
2: The train. You can jump on it straight down, have cocktails on it, you know, Wi-Fi, food, whatever you want. Awesome. Drops you off at Miami. But even then from Miami, if you're going Brightline, it could still, depending on traffic. Like I've gone maybe less than 2 miles in 2 hours before.
1: Yeah.
2: So it's definitely a deterrent in Miami. Mm-hmm. But yeah, I think F1, Marlins.
1: It seemed like a post-COVID event to me. Like there was no sound, from the crowds. I mean, it was crazy.
2: It was kind of weird. Like, because when I saw at first when it came on my X feed, I was like, what? Does Liv have an event? And then I was like, this is Doral. Yeah,
1: right.
2: And I was looking at
1: it. Liv had more people there, I think.
2: I know, which was surprising. Year. But I think just because of F1 and everything else going on, that's the only thing that I can gather. Yeah. It's also, we've hit an extreme high. I mean, a little cooler today with some rain, but it's been like 90 now, and it's not ideal to be hanging outside.
1: Wow.
2: Unless you're on a boat or in a pool.
1: I played golf in 90-degree weather all last week. I couldn't get enough of it.
0: Oh, you love it.
1: Oh, it's terrific. Hair. I eat the heat.
0: Well, let's talk about our golf then. Let's get right into it. Are you starting to? You were at your Florida course?
1: Yeah, I was in Florida.
0: Obviously, you're starting to get that place. You're starting to figure it out.
1: Starting to figure it out.
2: Know the lay of the land.
1: Getting some guys to play with and getting to know some people. Had a blast. And Friday was the last round I played there. We came home on Saturday, and I shot 83. And with six straight pars to finish.
0: Let's go.
2: Okay.
1: Started the back nine off bogey, bogey, bogey, and then just went on a par run. And that was pretty good for me. So,
0: And what do you got coming up?
1: We got a lot coming up. I got a Bluebell on Friday. I got 1912 Club early Saturday morning. Then a clinic at Lulu at 2 o'clock on Saturday afternoon. Then an early one on 1912 on Sunday. Then Monday I'm in the Gap play day at Woodside up in the Lehigh Valley. I've never been there before, but it looks beautiful on their website.
0: Harry Mays.
2: I was going to say
1: Jeffersonville with you guys on Tuesday.
0: Danielle, are you in for Jeffersonville on Tuesday?
2: Oh yeah. Yeah.
0: Let's go. I wasn't sure if you were definitely going to be there. It's awesome.
1: Yeah. And then we got the spring member at 1912 the next weekend.
0: Oh yeah.
1: Yeah.
0: I just
2: my calendar doesn't look like Harry's.
0: No, Yeah, I just played in Men's League. My first ever go at Men's League Legacy Club. It didn't go so well for your boy, but it's okay. We'll figure it out. We'll get a little better.
2: Did you pause at the top? You weren't pausing at the top.
0: I wasn't pausing. Maybe I should have paused because I had a couple OBs. I was all over the place. It was not good. But I did get out on Sunday. Got out with our friend Britton Covey, Philadelphia Eagle, former guest receiver on the show.
1: Yeah.
2: Where'd you guys play?
0: We played it at Legacy Club.
2: Oh, nice.
0: My buddy, Mike Weiner. Britton's such a nice guy, man. He may be one of the nicest human beings I've ever come across. He's like saintly.
1: What's he doing now?
0: So he's in training camp at the Eagles trying to make the team again. You know, it's interesting because he went to the Rams for like part of the last season. And he says this offense is definitely McVay-like for sure with Sean Mannion. But what a great swing he has. He grew up playing in Utah with the Phenals. So he loves the game of golf. He has he has a golf event coming up. So that
1: he
0: was fun.
1: He went to BYU, didn't he?
0: Was he BYU or Utah? I forget which one he was. One of them was there.
1: Yeah.
0: And then, I actually snuck out after work to Bala and I played like six holes real quick and let traffic die down. I mean, Bala is in
2: better than sitting in your car. Yeah, that's awesome.
0: Great condition. I mean, I put some video, I put some pictures up on our Instagram.
1: I saw him.
0: Yeah, man. It was
1: so when you play nice. Six holes there, like what's the deal? Where
2: what's
1: do you go?
2: Loop?
1: Do you
0: if I was able, if I could just pick, I would go out and play 3, 4, 5, 6 maybe, and then
1: six
0: come down 18.
1: Okay, yeah.
0: Come down 18, and then play 1, 2, and then skip over to like, is that 5 or 6? There's like a funny little like mix in the middle, but obviously the course has to be empty to be able to do that. But it's cool because it's a minute from the office and. Right. I got a little wink that I could just go if I have my bag, I can go out first light. And you know, as soon as they open at 8, grab a quick shower and head to the office. So I'm looking forward to that this summer.
2: Very cool. That's
1: our
2: awesome.
1: Buddy and friend of the show, Chris Hansen, will be back there in a matter of maybe 10
0: days. Yeah, he's gonna be back. He's gonna be back soon. Danielle, where are we at? Are the lessons starting back up? What's going on?
2: Yeah, I gotta get a hold of Mike, but I definitely am gonna find some time this week so I'm not you know, all over the place when I meet up with you guys on Tuesday. It sounds like I might need to bring a snowsuit as well. You said the weather's not amazing.
0: It might be in the low 60s. It'll be okay.
2: Low 60s.
0: Oh, God. Yeah. It is not. I'm looking at it right now. It's saying Tuesday is, there's definitely some rain next week.
2: But I did that, see that you said we're going to play 9 in cocktail. So one of those two will warm us up.
0: Yeah.
1: Aronimink's going to be soft. Yeah. It's going to get rain. Yeah, around this time of year. I mean, remember what happened at Truist last year, which was this week with the rain they got.
0: They're going to start their days in the mid 40s next weekend at that tournament.
1: Moose, Danielle, I teed off in 90 degrees on Friday afternoon. Sunday morning was 44 when I teed off. 44.
2: Danielle, what are you doing?
1: Danielle would have been like, what would you have done in 44 degree weather?
2: What was it at our outing? I couldn't even handle that.
0: Yeah, that was like 60 and windy. Yeah. Well, let's warm up with some tea. How about that?
2: Oh, you guys, I have so much tea. I was like, I don't even know what to do here. Like, can we just like rid of half of this? Should I prioritize? I mean, what do we do? With all this live stuff going on, you know, let's just get right there. Yeah. So we know Dustin Johnson was awarded a special invitation into next PGA Championship. Now, What are your guys' thoughts on that?
0: A two-time winner of the PGA Championship? Come on.
2: Yeah.
0: You got a problem with it? Win
2: 20
0: the PGA
2: times on the PGA Tour?
1: He's won over 20 times. He's got two majors in his bag, you know, in his back pocket. You know, the U.S. Open and the Masters. You know, bring him in there. Yeah.
2: Right?
0: Absolutely. I love it.
1: People love him. Yeah. They still love him.
2: They love his
1: game
2: too.
1: Is like half of what Paulina. It was, but he's still, they love him.
2: Yep.
0: You know? Yep.
2: Well, we did see Brooks sat on site at the last two events as a first alternate and didn't get in.
1: Right.
2: He is in the field at Myrtle this week, but he was in a presser saying he understands that there's a price to pay, you know, and his answer to everything he said is just play better. But I like that he understands. It feels like a different Brooks, you know, not this cocky guy. Like he's
1: kind of a humble Brooks, if you will.
2: For sure, right? Don't you get that sense? So, I liked listening to him. I like seeing the memes of him sitting around, you know, just like, okay, am I getting in or not? Yeah. You know, it's like one of those guys after you finish like US Open qualifying, waiting around to see if you have to go into a playoff or something like that, you know? Speaking of which, U.S. Open qualifying.

0: is now underway. It started April 20th. It runs through May 13th, 109 sites across the U.S. and Canada. But we did, there's two in the Philly area that we can say. One already happened. So Chris Crawford, Michael Grabois.
1: Friend of the show.
0: Oh, yeah. Yep, in Salem. Michael's on KFT. Dao Zhao, rising sophomore at Swarthmore College. Patrick McRae from Kennett Square and David Hurley from Maronomic. And then John Curran survived a 8-for-1 playoff for that last spot. Can you imagine that? I've been on site at the U.S. Open qualifiers where there's, you know, 5-for-1 and it's like, you just go back, play it again until one's out, go back, play it again. Like
2: it's fun.
0: And that's why, you know, I know this isn't, but they dub it the longest day in golf, which is so June 8th. So coming up, but really cool to kind of watch the people that get through first stage already. A couple people, first alternate Patrick Sheehan, who's been on the show
1: Friend of the show.
0: So pretty cool just to be watching and rooting for some of these guys along the way.
1: Very cool. Not to redirect, but to go back to Brooks Koepka. You think about what he's been doing with these Monday cues, but alternates, being an alternate.
0: First
1: and alternate. Guy's got 5 majors in the bank, right? He's got a bank account as high as the eye could see, courtesy of PGA Tour and LIV. Whatever it is. And he's still out. He's out there grinding to try to get a spot. And yet people have questioned that guy's motivation for basically as long as he's been on the tour. Oh, he doesn't care. He does, you know, all this kind of stuff. He only cares about majors. Well, maybe he did, but he cares about being a part of the PGA Tour. And that's why he's doing this, to fight to get back in here and to get into these elevated signature events. He's doing the right thing. And I think it's freaking awesome.
2: I agree.
0: Yeah, it's great to watch, you know, and it's also, these guys are competitors. They've been athletes their entire life, and it's not like they graduated college and played beer league softball. These guys have been playing, you know, competitively for how long, and now you see guys like this that are on LIV where it's like, boom, just, you know, the rug's put out from underneath you. Now what do you do? I think Brooks had some insider information where he got out early. And knew what was going on. Unlike Bryson, when he heard that the PIF is pulling LIV funding, quote, there's no way, that's freaking impossible. Considering what I heard a couple months earlier, I thought there was a plan through 2032. It was a flip of the switch. So lots of drama going on with Bryson. Do you guys think
2: up his YouTube channel there, like we knew he would, which I think is a leverage play too.
0: It is leverage.
2: Like, you want me, you're going to pay for me. You're going to,
0: And, you know, Bryson's a special guy, but you know what? The tour doesn't need him.
1: They don't need him. I'd like to have him. They'd like to have him, but they don't need him.
0: They really don't. Yeah.
1: You know.
0: But John Rahm announced ahead of LIV Virginia that he and the DP World Tour have struck a deal. Both sides making concessions.
1: Like I said, that would happen.
0: Yes. And that that deal, Hare, will see him on the tour and remain eligible for the Ryder Cup.
1: Well, good.
0: So.
1: Yeah. That's good. I mean, you know, what's he going to, he's going to end up playing the Spanish Open and a couple of these DP World Tour events in the fall that he likes, you know, to play, but he probably won't play as many as they were originally requiring him to play, but he'll play a bunch of them, and then he'll pay some of his fine and not all of it. And that's what I figured this would end up being. I was hoping it would happen like this. Because he should be available for as many tournaments as possible.
0: Yeah.
1: And the Ryder Cup. I mean, you know, I want to see him play.
0: Yeah.
1: I want to see him get back to being John Rahm.
0: Yeah.
1: You know, because he's not John Rahm right now.
0: No. Nope.
1: He's not.
0: Yeah. Well, Rory called out on why skipping certain events. And he's like, Tiger did it all the time. And you know, Brandon always said, that's what you want. That's what a pro golfer tries to do, is you play so well, you take off events.
1: You're like,
0: you know what? I don't need to play in an elevated no cut event this weekend. I'm tired. Or I just want to, you know, go on a vacation. It's my friend's wedding, whatever it is. Who cares?
1: Yeah.
0: Just got a grand slam. He's like, we're good. But topic of LIV golf still. Did you guys see the Scott O'Neill presser? A bunch of just like running around in a circle. He's saying he's work like crazy to keep LIV alive past 2026. That's like a pilot coming on the intercom before you take off and says, we got enough fuel to get through like three quarters of this flight. Maybe we got to start, like, you know, Venmo me a couple bucks before we take off to fill the rest of the tank. It's like, not a great strategy. I think it's done fully.
1: Well, right. I don't know how this plays out, you know, Danielle or Moose, but like, yeah, it, when you're like the CEO of a sinking ship, like it's got to be tough. That's, I mean, you're getting paid. He's getting paid a lot of money, and he's made a lot of money in his life. Mm-hmm. Trust me, and he'll continue to make money after Liv doing something else. He's a brilliant guy, but that's got to be a tough spot.
2: Yeah, we're serving a great dinner tonight on the Titanic.
1: Yeah, exactly. Yeah. That's going to be
2: delicious.
0: Literally.
1: That's got to be a tough spot.
0: Yep, for sure. Yeah. Well, Phil Mickelson withdrew from the PGA Championship, citing yet Phil, again, man, personal health matter. Hope he's all right, everything. I don't know what's going on with him, but that now puts Max Homa in. But I do need to bring up a story. I don't know if you guys saw this, but it was gold. Of Kiz telling the story about Phil playing with him in the 2017 President's Cup. Yeah. Oh, yeah. So for our listeners, Kiz was saying, you essentially fill out a survey of who you want to play with and who you don't. And the only person he said, I do not want to play with, is Phil. But Phil has an astrologist and tells him about people's energy. And apparently Kiz was the only A+ energy.
1: Right.
0: So, you know,
1: it emanates from the belly.
0: Which it comes from the belly.
1: I was unaware of that.
0: He said, Phil said, face me with your belly every time I hit a shot. You know, you get your energy from your belly, and the B-roll that they laid over the interview. And he goes, even if you stick it out a little bit, Kiz is over there sticking out his stomach. Oh, and he said, Phil played amazing. But I mean, just listening to that, and Kiz is a storyteller, so just watching that
1: it's
0: clip.
1: A great storyteller.
0: It was awesome.
2: Yeah. It should just be awesome. Kiz telling stories. That'd be a great show.
0: Oh, yeah. No.
1: Yeah. And how about when he said, like, Phil comes up to him, he says, now listen, when I make this 20-foot putt, we're going to do this, like,
2: the three
0: amigos
1: belly
0: dance,
1: whatever it was.
0: Yeah.
1: And he makes the putt. Like to think of that mindset, like, oh, when I sink, it was like Moose when we were at Old Palm, you know, we're like, all right, you've seen the line. Now all you got to do is make it. And he makes the freaking putt from about 25, 30 feet. It's like one of those stories.
0: Oh, yeah.
1: We should have done the three amigos dance.
0: Literally. Phil's a weird cat, though. He's always, you know, with the coffee this and that. I mean, he's an astrologist. Like, let's let that sink in for a second.
1: He's California, man. I mean, he's Southern California.
2: I miss Phil.
1: Yeah. I do too. I miss him. Yeah. I do too.
0: But you know, I could keep going on with T forever. We'll wrap it with this last one. Jim Furyk, the Ryder Cup captain, out of all places, decides at the Kentucky Derby to announce that Stuart Sink and Justin Leonard have been named as vice captains. But kind of taken back a little bit, like watching the Derby, and I'm like, man, what the hell is Jim Furyk doing?
1: Yeah.
0: And then I was like, that's where we're making the announcement? All right. Yeah. Okay. Yeah.
2: It's not exciting at all.
1: Well, it's an NBC event, you know, and NBC does the Ryder Cup. So
0: but
2: not exciting at all.
1: Yeah.
0: Mm. Yeah. We talked about Justin last week.
1: I know. What's he got to do to be captain? I mean, you know.
0: Some of these wear that shirt again.
1: Are just considered. Oh, those were hideous. Absolutely.
2: All right. Good stuff, Danielle. Yeah. Thank you. And we will move on to the truest. I'll tell you why I liked the truest a lot better last year.
1: Me too.
0: Yeah.
2: We were out there. We were doing shows. Powers had us all hooked up and set up on the course and Creator Classic.
1: Paige.
0: Talking to Denny, talking to Paige.
2: Yeah. We actually met Paige this time last year. That's a big moment.
0: Wait, was it Harry missing while we were talking? We were like,
1: I was kind of there, but I missed when you guys were sort of getting a little one-on-one action.
0: He was behind us.
1: I did not get any of that.
2: Yeah. But you know what? It's another signature event. You know, it's a PGA Championship tune-up, if you say. You got no Scotty, who was a winner here 2 years ago. But Rory's in the field, and that's exciting. And
1: he owns this place.
2: Quail Hollow, a very, storied history here at Quail Hollow to some degree. It was crazy what happened though last year, right? With cricket getting that and short notice and the way that happened and now it's back.
1: Cause Quail had the PGA.
2: Yep. What do you think about Quail, Harry?
1: Well, I mean, you know, it's a big ballpark. It's really well liked, you know, by the tour and, you know, by a lot of the you know, players. You know, par 71, 7,583 yards, as George Cobb designed this way back in 1961. They've had a couple of renovations, but it's all about, you know, the green mile. You know, when you have a

0: segment of your golf course with a nickname. That's pretty cool.
1: And yeah.
0: The Green Mile, the 16, 17, and 18 finish always presents a lot of drama. You know, and this is coming off of a drivable par 4 14th hole, which I, to me, a drivable par 4 is a must have. You have one of those, you got drama, you know, in itself. Yeah. And then they have a reachable par 5 15th hole. Then they make the turn. And it'll back around, the wind will change, and they have a 529-yard par 4 with a blind tee shot over a hill with a huge bunker on the right and a tree that they've got to avoid. And then they go down to a green that has been moved out in recent years in the redesign more towards the lake. It's right on the edge of the lake. There's a big bunker on the right-hand side. A really tough hole, a really difficult par 4. Then you go to a par 3 over water, and over water is not as, you know, devastating for pros as it is for us three.
2: Yeah.
0: I get that, but it's still, you know, you can hit that green if you hit it in the wrong spot, and if the wind's blowing, the rain can run right off the green, and they've got, you know, a big bunker in the front. It's 190 to 200 yards, depending where they put the tee. And then the par 4 18th, you come back again, the opposite wind. And they got that creek meandering all the way up the left-hand side, a big bunker on the right. And it's an uphill approach to a really difficult green guarded by bunkers. It's a terrific finishing hole. So there's always drama in the bomber's final paradise. Couple of holes with this one. Yeah, it's a bomber's paradise. You tend to, you know, if you can drive at 320 to 330 off the tee, you're going to have a huge advantage at this place. And there's a lot of those guys in the field, but it'll be great. It's always a great event.
2: You had a couple guys that skipped last week, like Xander, Matthew Fitzpatrick, yep. Oberg,
0: yep.
2: McIntyre. I actually went with Xander in the one and done.
0: Did you?
2: Yeah, I was going to keep him for a major, but I feel like with a week off, he was playing good, get some rest. Like I mentioned, I'm sorry, I wrote down Keegan, but I took that for next week for the PGA Championship after hearing him wax poetic about that golf course. But we see the line here with our friends at Bet Parks. You know what else I also think I'm going to take him for a win is Patrick Cantlay. I know it's funny, but he's been hanging around, likes this place. And I could see him, you know, getting the win here. Who do you guys like?
0: Well, I'm taking Rory in the one and done.
2: Okay.
0: I'm getting him out
2: of
0: the way.
2: Wow.
0: Yeah. I figure last year, this was at a different
2: Loves
0: spot.
2: Place,
0: it was at the Truist. He finished T7 at, okay, you know, at Cricket Club. So
2: he
0: was still on his, his high from the Masters at that point. It took him a couple months to kind of get remotivated. We remember talking about that. I think that's all gone. Like, Scotty's not in the field this week. It's, you know, Rory's, it's an easy spot for him to just retake control.
1: A couple weeks
0: and
1: off.
0: He's won here
1: three
0: or four times. Yeah, he's rested. He just loves the place. There's no cut, so there's no, like, you know, pressing thing to get out to a lead. He can just sort of sit back, be off the pace, like a horse racing term, and then, you know, shoot a 63 on Saturday, and all of a sudden he's right there on Sunday. I'm taking him. Adam Scott in the top 10. He's playing great golf, had a great week last week, especially a final round. He loves this place. And Sam Burns, I think, is going to be a guy that's going to emerge. If he drives it really well, he putts it great. This is a good golf course for him, and he needs a good week. I'll take him in a top 10.
2: Yeah, I actually like Ben Griffin, too, in the top five. Yeah. After playing well last week, you can get him at 700 in the top five.
0: Yeah.
1: Super long with a driver, but.
2: Yeah.
1: Colin Morikawa withdrew.
0: Oh, really?
2: Is he?
0: Boy, he had such a good week last week.
1: Injured, Harry.
0: Oh, that's right.
2: I want to see how Rosie bounces back with his McLarens.
0: You know, not a good week for the debut week for the McLarens.
2: No.
1: He chirped. I had that in TV.
2: Oh, yeah. No, he was very defensive.
1: Somebody, gave him stats or something. He was just like, thanks for the stats. Like, I'll take it into consideration next week or something like that. He was just like, thanks. I get it.
2: Yeah.
0: Yep.
2: Yeah.
0: I don't know.
2: Well, great stuff. We will be live next week out at Jeffersonville. Really excited. You know, I've never been to Jeffersonville.
0: Are you serious?
2: Where?
0: Oh, you're gonna
2: as much
0: that.
2: As we talk about it, I've never been. So I'm really, really excited to be there.
0: Nice.
2: Looking forward to being out there. Thanks again to our friend Tom Coyne. Make sure you check out Tom Golfer's Journey.

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1: Yeah.
2: Exactly right.
0: Beautiful. Well, looking forward to seeing you guys in person next week. 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
2: Yes.
0: And you're entered to win a trip to Hammock Beach. 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All you have to do is subscribe to our YouTube channel. 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Hammock Beach is tremendous, and we'll get you out there. We're going to run it through Sunday of the PGA Championship, so make sure you get involved.
2: Great job, Moose. Awesome. Danielle.
0: Beautiful. Week. See you next week. Thanks for listening. Thanks for watching.
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13: Well, ladies and gentlemen, welcome to the inaugural first Another Golf Podcast presented by Bridgestone. We're so excited about what we have here going. We have some amazing guests, but I definitely want to introduce Amelia Migliaccio to the podcast, bringing credibility and authenticity to the microphone, which I do not have. So, Amelia, welcome.
1: Thanks, Adam. I'm so excited to be here. We have a lot of great stuff planned. Already have had some great things that
13: have happened today.
1: Yeah. And it's just, we have some really special guests that it's going to be fun to talk to later.
13: Yeah, I'm looking forward to some of the people that we have coming. We have a really special guest that we'll talk about in just a second as we introduce that person. But before we get to that, tell us a little bit about you and your background and how this came to be.
1: Yeah, so I grew up playing golf as a kid. My mom played golf in college. She played at the University of Arizona, introduced me to the game, and I fell in love with it, wanted to turn professional. Played at Wake Forest. I still play there at Wake Forest. We are ranked second in the country right now. We were one at one point. Yes. Stanford kind of clipped us. So postseason, it will be kind of a little battle between us, which is great.
13: Yeah.
1: And we've had a lot of success there. In 2019 was our best year. We won the ACC championship. Mm-hmm. I won individually, and then we finished runner-up at the NCAA championship. I finished runner-up in the 2021 Augusta National Women's Amateur, and I've played on two Curtis Cups.
13: Oh, yes.
1: So a lot of very grateful for the opportunities that golf has brought me, and then also a whole broadcasting avenue. When I was a senior in college, I really wanted to take another path, was really interested in broadcasting and just picking players' brains. I mean, that's what we're kind of doing today.
13: Oh, yes.
1: And that led to a relationship with Bridgestone. But before I talk about my Bridgestone story, Adam, what's your background with Bridgestone?
13: So my background with Bridgestone is somewhat of an odd story. I went to college. I was going to be a civil engineer. That's what I wanted to do. But then off in the distance at Florida State University was the golf course right there through the parking lot, literally at the engineering school. So my college years got really sidetracked with a buddy who introduced me to worked with him on a golf course, a good friend of mine, Pete Sands. And so it just took me down a fork in the road of going into golf. So I did the green grass side of things, you know, passed my PAT. That's about as accomplished as my golf career has ever been. I'd won a dog fight or two and maybe passed my PAT. But so then I was going to be, you know, ultimately wanted to be a GM of a club. But moved up to Covington and I got really lucky. I worked with a lot of Bridgestone people, and an opportunity opened up in R&D. So I took kind of my golf knowledge and then engineering background and worked over there, and it seemed like the best case scenario. You know, I started working with tour players and working on the robot, building specifications and prototype balls was so fun and so amazing. And I still love that, but I've transitioned over to marketing to where, you know, kind of a little bit more creative avenue, and it's been super fun because I like creating things and doing that. And I've still kind of held on desperately to that R&D side of me because I still want to work with the tour players and work with amateurs to build the best golf ball. So I still get to work with them, but then I get to work in marketing. It's kind of the best case scenario, and I love it.
1: Yeah, it's crazy what this industry brings you. It kind of, it comes out of a place you wouldn't expect.
13: Yeah,
1: so for me, I was introduced to Bridgestone at a Clemson-Wake football game.
13: Yes.
1: The CEO of Bridgestone, Dan Murphy, he was sitting behind my friends and I at Death Valley Clemson Stadium. And we,
13: Sea of Orange,
1: yes, right? Yes, Sea of Orange. We were obviously bonding because there weren't many people that were in black and gold. And it was cool. We kind of turned around when Wake scored. We did not win that game. I don't know if we've ever won a game in Death Valley, but we got to talking.
13: You guys have had a good football team over the last couple
1: years. Yeah, we have. It's been really fun. It's fun to kind of identify a little bit more as a football school.
13: Than the smart guys.
1: Yeah, even though I would say we identify more as a golf school, which is really great for us.
13: Yes.
1: But we got to talking, and Dan humbly said that he worked for Bridgestone. I later learned he is
13: president
1: the
13: CEO.
1: CEO. And it's led to this, and now we're going to talk with probably the greatest player of all time, the most recognizable athlete.
13: Yeah, we're super excited kind of to pop the lid off of our first guest for this show. We're going to come right out of the gate hot. We're going to bring in Tiger Woods. So super excited with our conversation to have with him. So let's just jump right into that. Well, our first ever guest on another golf podcast presented by Bridgestone needs no introduction, so I'm not going to go through all the rigmarole of all the tournaments, all the majors.

0: But we have today Tiger Woods. Welcome to the show, Tiger.
1: You got it. Thanks, Adam.
0: Yeah, so awesome to have you. We've had a great day so far. We're down here in Florida doing our shoot, and we've got you doing little crazy things and some fun stuff. So let's get this started right out of the gate. I mean, we had a win very recently from one of our players. Fred Couples won the SAS Championship, and he shot an incredible 60. Heard you were kind of looking at that and taking a watch.
1: Yeah, well, at the time, I was watching the whole thing, but also flipping back and forth between, I don't know if it was Bama was playing somebody. Okay, so
0: maybe Tennessee?
1: Yeah, it might have been something like that. So I was going back and forth between that game, and then next thing I know, I saw Freddie kind of, he made a few birdies on the front nine, and then the back nine, he made a run, and I'm like, oh. Then I texted JT. I said, hey, JT, dude, are you watching this? I said, yeah, the game's tight. I said, no. And flip it over to Golf Channel. Go look at Fred. I mean, Fred's rolling. You know, he's got, right now at the time when I texted him, he was 6 under on the back nine. And he made 6 in a row. And then, you know, you stuff one at 18. Joey and I were going back and forth on text. And he says, where the hell was that 30 years ago? You know, he made every putt, shot 60, broke his age by 3 years. It was just an incredible day. I mean, he had Steve Flush's son on the bag.
0: Yep.
1: It was just a special day and a special win for him. He had won in a few years, and we all know it's all been documented about how bad his back's been, you know, over his entire career. So just for him to experience that one more time at that age, you know, I've been lucky enough to have him as basically my dad on tour. You know, he took me under his wing. I played my first practice round at Augusta with him and Raymond, because Raymond was his caretaker on tour. Freddie all of a sudden became, you know, my buddy on tour when I first came out,
0: right.
1: Took me under his wing. You know, the 97 Ryder Cup was it. And then there, every year forward, I always played every practice round at Augusta with either O'Meara or Fred. And then it's been Fred pretty much, I think, the last like 15 years.
0: Right.
2: What were some of the things that he taught you when you were getting started on tour? Some of the things that he did when he did take you under his wing?
1: You know, it was more like just the tour lifestyle. Because when I came out, no one came out at 20 years old at that time. You
0: right.
1: know, and I was the lone wolf, the young kid, got hazed on quite a bit, you know? you know, Fred was just great in the practice rounds. You know, we'd go out to dinner all the time. Even if we were playing this opposite wave, he said, come on, I just leave from the golf course, I'll meet you at so-and-so restaurant. And it was like, boom. And he and Joey were there, and both of them took me under their wings. And it was fun to pick his brain about how the tour works. And, you know, he would say, you know, how I could possibly get a little bit better, what I need to work on. I said, well, Fred, of all things considered, work on something. You don't ever practice. So, you know, I would, the needle was going back and forth. I started to get a little more gall as I got a little bit older, and then the needles start flying, and the needles really start flying. And it's been incredible. I mean, I first met Freddie in 95. Mm. We played together as partners in Australia against VJ and Ernie. We beat them in the President's Cup.
2: Oh, wow.
1: Next thing I know, he's my captain. I win the winning point in 3 straight President's Cups. Next thing I know, he's my vice captain in Australia.
0: Yeah.
1: You know, and I'm also a player, but he's my vice captain. So we've gone the full circle, the full gamut together, and it's been incredible.
2: Yeah, that's so interesting. And one thing that you might have a little bit of a difference on is this yellow ball that Fred plays with that maybe you don't. But now that Fred shot a 60, does that yellow ball come into
1: picture? I always thought that yellow balls were for hacks. My eyes are getting bad where I can't read. I need my readers and cheaters. But I mean, I can still see out here. I don't need a yellow ball. But if it guarantees me a 60, I'm using it every day. Are you kidding me? I mean, that was... We give him grief all the time about the yellow ball, and
0: he loves it.
1: He loves it, absolutely loves it, because he can't see anymore.
2: Yeah.
1: You know, I mean, you should see his font on his phone.
0: Yeah,
1: it's like one letter per screen.
0: Yeah, it's tough. He asked him when we do prototype testing with him, he's like, can we get these in yellow so I can test them? He can't hardly look down at a white ball anymore.
1: Yeah, I know, but it's so awesome to watch him still hit the golf ball.
0: Oh my gosh, yes.
1: The rhythm, the tempo, it's just so syrupy still.
0: Yeah.
1: You know, I know his back's bad sometimes, and he'll warm up with driver because he can't bend over and hit a wedge yet. So he starts the opposite. Starts off with drivers and then starts going down to a wedge as, mm-hmm. as

0: his last club, and the last club he hits is a putt on a putting green because it's the most bent over. So he just can't bend over. So he starts up one arm with driver, and I'm like, dude, this. You watch these 150 yard drives, and they're like in a pile. Yeah. You know, he's so good, even to this day with his hands and his feel. Oh, yeah. And also another thing too, which you don't realize over the course of his career, unless you've been with him like I have a lot, the dude doesn't miss hit shots.
1: Oh no, he's a purist.
0: He doesn't have the speed he used to, but the ball's out of the center of the face every time, even to this day. He's 63 years old. Certain guys are just gifted with hitting the ball out of the middle. You know, I was lucky enough to have been kind of a little bit around Trevino for a number of years when he was kind of on the way out, but I got to play a lot of rounds with him. I got to see him hit thousands of balls, and I mean, it's just solid. It just sounds different. And Fred is a picker of the golf ball, which is unlike Trevino, who's a digger of the golf ball.
1: Yeah.
0: Leans on and just kind of sticks in the ground. But Fred picks it, but it's dead solid, and it's a deep sound, even though it's picked.
1: Yeah, it's not
0: clicky. It's not the one groove low pick.
1: One groover.
0: No, it's still flushed and picked. And I'm like, man, that is just so awesome to watch. I would sit back and just watch him. And then, but then, as you know, being around Fred, if you ever get to be with him on a range, like, I want to see you hit balls. I don't want to talk to you.
1: Yeah,
0: and he turns right. I mean, you guys know, he turns around and talks to you the entire time. Like, dude, stop talking to me. I want to see you hit shots.
2: Yeah. I think it's such, when someone who's really in tune with their tempo and their rhythm, it just really shows how you might not be able to hit it far, but you're just, you practice those soft shots, those
0: 1,000%.
2: Yeah, all the time.
0: It
2: kind of reminds me of Rose Zhang, actually. She starts warming up with her driver, and she is one of the best people I know on her tempo shots. Yeah.
0: And, you know, another thing, too, is that don't forget the, you know, I was a little part of this era, too, is that we grew up with Bladas. And so you had 110 yards into the wind, you're hitting an 8 iron.
1: Yeah.
0: Or you're hitting a little chip 7 into the wind if the greens are soft. You know, guys don't know that shot anymore, or women don't know that shot. It's not played anymore. The ball just goes through the wind so much better, and it doesn't go crooked like it used to. So that's why I thought when I came out on tour, watching guys, even like Davis Love, and when I beat him in a playoff to win my first tournament, he was on a persimmon driver still. So it's hard to think about that. You know, I'm still in that era where guys were still using persimmon. Him, Bob Essis, and Justin Leonard were still using persimmon. And so just to hear that sound of persimmon and hit it flush, you know, Freddie was still kind of persimmon, kind of metal at the time. He'd kind of have both of them out testing. So I was around in that era where you got exposed hitting persimmon and blotto balls.
1: Right.
0: If you didn't flush it, which I never understood, Freddie and I have had this conversation. You said you hit it on the screws. If you looked at the screws on a persimmon driver, that's not in the middle of the face. So hitting the screws, that means you missed it.
2: Okay.
0: Okay, right? If you look at it,
1: should be
0: right in the middle of the screws, between the screws.
1: Yeah.
0: The screws. Exactly. So, no, but watching Fred hit those little soft dead hand arm shots.
1: Oh my gosh.
0: You know, you get a 110 yard shot, and he'll just bring out a little 9 irons, and little kiss up there, and it's just like one hop stop.
3: That's what was so cool about that when he won. He was hitting those shots. It was just fun to watch. He was just flushing everything. Driver was down the middle. And then, of course, making everything. He was making every putt he rolled.
0: Yeah. And that's why I said to him, he was like, where was that 30 years ago?
3: Yeah. The putter was on fire.
2: So, Tiger, speaking of Fred's game, your game, how...
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2: How are you feeling? How is your game right now? Have you been able to kind of take this injury and and work towards, you know, playing the upcoming events?
3: Yeah, Hey, dude, just call me Ranger Rick.
2: All right, okay? Ranger Rick.
3: Ranger Rick. I can hit on the range with anybody. I'm a great cart golfer. I am not good at the walking part. So, I guess it's now, 3.5 years. I get to ride the buggy like every other guys out there. That's one of the things I'm still struggling with is the walking part. And now I got plantar fasciitis, so it's a real pain in the butt. That takes a long time to heal, and just countless stretching. I sleep in a boot to make sure it's on stretch all the time. When I was down at the Hero World Challenge, it's amazing how many players, especially caddy, virtually almost every caddy came up to me and said, I've had this bout one time or another. Because obviously they're carrying a golf bag. Sometimes it takes months. Some guys have had surgery, have had a cut, and fixed their Achilles. And I'm like, man, I don't want to go down that road. You got to be careful. And that's one of the reasons why I have my foot taped up and make sure that I get support in there. But then again, I got to do all the rehab and the therapies and the strengthening and the stretching and all the mundane stuff of towel work, marble work,
2: there's
3: people don't see that. It's just like, God almighty, I feel like this is made for like a two-year-old. But you got to do it, and it's a progress, it's a progression. And I'm lucky enough to have now I've gotten to a point where now I can actually hit golf balls full speed. I'm hitting it hard again, which is great, and I can hit any shot you want. The next progression is I need to be able to walk, and then I'll be able to compete against these kids again.
4: So you got a very busy December coming up here soon. You got the match, which is a couple days away. There's 105 PGA Tour victories, 19 majors between you guys, a bunch of FedEx Cup titles. What's the strategy going into that event, you and Rory?
3: The strategy is easy. I got the number one player in the world on my team, okay? I'm going to be the biggest cheerleader he's ever seen. in all seriousness, JT and Jordan have been on my teams before in the past, okay? Ryder Cup, President's Cups. I've even captained them. But I've never been ever partnered up with Rory, right? Yeah. He's on the other side.
5: Oh, yeah, that's right.
3: And so Rory and I have, especially this year, Rory and I have been close for a number of years, but especially this year, given the golf ecosystem, we text or call or conference call. It was like almost every other day, if not every day, for months at a time.
5: Right.
3: And working through everything, and the amount of respect that I got for, I think the best way to describe Rory is that he's only 33 years old, but he's an old soul.
5: An old soul. Yeah.
3: He's so not only well read, but just so articulate about life, and he gets it. He gets the big picture, and not every younger person understands the big picture. Mm-hmm. So he gets the what we want to create, but also he understands the past of the game, the history, and the players that came before us. He puts me in that category. I said, dude, I'm not that old. Okay, don't throw me in there. Okay, I'm still one of your competitors, but I've just gained. Just to be able to work with him like this on a personal level each and every day, it's been an absolute blast. And now he's my partner. This year has been a joke because he averaged, 184.9, ball speed for the year.
5: Oh, yeah. It's
3: unbelievable. So this is the fastest he's ever been, yeah. And this is the oldest age he's ever been.
5: He's getting better,
3: but he figured something out. He went to a shorter driver.
5: Yeah.
3: And he was able, because he's always gotten the club kind of stuck behind him and kind of swung out to the right a lot.
5: Sure, sure, yeah.
3: So now he's been able to get on top of it.
5: Yeah.
3: And that just increased his swing speed. And plus, he went down that rabbit hole of trying to get faster and faster and faster.
5: Sure, sure. Yeah.
3: He lost his game a little bit.
5: Yeah.
3: But the good news is by going down that rabbit hole, he has more speed in the system now.
5: Back up, yeah.
3: His nervous system is now firing. It's hard to describe that to people because if you're the best way to describe it, if you're an Olympic weightlifter and you do Olympic weightlifting, snatches or cleans or anything like that, you burn your nervous system. There's certain things that you would do. You either have long sets or you have these explosive 1-2 reps, right?
5: Yep.
3: eventually you go to another

0: a plateau, if you go to another level,
1: yeah,
0: and your nervous system gets used to firing at that speed, and then you back off for a little bit, and then you have another breakthrough, and then another plateau, another breakthrough, and that's what he did with his golf swing.
1: Right.
0: And now he just gets up there and cruises and chips it. Yeah, I'm just getting a little chip cut, and it's at 183 mile an hour ball speed. I'm like, I mean, you're an ass, you know? And I mean, I can't even do that on my own. And he's just, just chip it out there. I'm like, okay, here we go.
1: Yeah. Little 310 carry cut.
0: But, okay, that chip is now on my team.
1: Yeah.
0: Okay,
1: yeah.
0: So like I'm looking forward to that.
1: Yeah.
2: Yeah, no, it's also interesting, too, how strength doesn't necessarily make you hit it further, but if you have if you change your technique or tweak something, how that can make your swing all of a sudden becomes more efficient. But you were saying about being Rory's cheerleader, and I have to ask you, would you rather be the person hitting the shots, or are you more nervous watching the shots?
0: Oh, give me the ball anytime.
2: All right.
0: Okay? Yeah. When I was captain of the President's Cup, and I had, well, I was a player, so I had control three matches I put myself out there.
2: We love that one.
0: Sorry, look, hold on. The captain put Tiger Woods out three times, okay? So of the three matches, I had complete control. All the other matches, I'm sitting there dying.
1: Oh, yeah.
0: Just dying. Especially that since I played the course, and I was always first out with JT, and I was first out in singles. Since I know the golf course, like, no, this putt doesn't break. This putt doesn't break. Or this putt breaks more.
1: Oh, yeah.
0: The wind puffs up a little bit more on this hole. I mean, you want to say that. But, being a cheerleader, it sucks. Because as a player, especially in an individual sport, you have 1,000% control over what you're doing. You don't have any control over what the other players are doing, but you're 1,000% over control over what you're doing. But as a captain, you don't. And or a head coach, you don't. You can put them in a play. You can put them on in the pairings. You can put them out there, and then you got to give it up.
1: Yeah. What about in a few weeks when you play in the PNC? How does that work with, how do you separate Tiger, the golfer, the helper, the coach, from Tiger, the dad and cheerleader, when you're watching him hit some shots?
0: No, like I told Charlie, you know, a long time ago, I said, and this is a life lesson that my dad gave me. And it was, and I told him this a long time ago, and I reiterated with him every now and again. I said, son, you will never be my friend. Okay. I will always be friendly, but I will always be your dad. As a dad, my responsibility is always to give you the advice and the impetus in the environment to learn and grow and prosper, and as a sounding board, and for you to learn and make the best decisions in life, and especially when I'm not there anymore. Okay, so that's my job.
1: Yes.
0: And you don't ever call me your friend, because I'm not. I'm your dad.
1: Yeah.
0: And call me Pops. Yeah. Call me your dad. He says other words, but that's fine with me too. But but I just want him to understand that, and I think that's the responsibility as a parent. Like, you can always be friendly, and my dad was always friendly to me.
1: Yeah.
0: But he was my dad first, and when Charlie's my partner and we're out there playing, I'm his dad, so I'm protective of him.
1: Right.
0: Obviously, I want to see him do the best he possibly can.
1: Right.
0: But I want him to learn from everything, but also I want to protect him from, like, all of this, you know, the environment.
1: Yeah.
0: People are, especially this day and age. And when I grew up, there were no camera phones. There's no videos and stuff. And I try to shoo people away and just let him enjoy.
1: Yeah.
0: Or don't put any pressure on him. Come on, just let him just play.
2: Let him
0: be a kid.
1: Absolutely.
0: Okay?
1: Absolutely.
0: When he first played in PNC, he was 11 years old. Just let him be an 11-year-old kid.
1: Yeah.
0: Okay, he's in sixth grade, for God's sakes, you know?
1: Yeah.
0: And now he's in eighth grade, but still, he's a kid. Okay, let him go out there and be a kid, enjoy it. You don't nitpick kids, you know? And, and don't compare him to me, because he's not me. He's Charlie, okay? And

0: such an important message for parents to understand, because I feel there's so many parents that have an idea of what they want their kid to be and then just live vicariously through them. But it's interesting you say that. My mom told me the same thing, very similarly. She said, my job is not to be your friend, my job is to be your parent.
1: That's exactly
0: so she said the same exact thing.
2: I fight the same thing with Henry. I got an 8-year-old and we're playing Fortnite and he gets mad and I'm like, hey, I'm not your buddy. I'm your dad. Like, don't call me a noob, you know, I'm your dad. Yeah. So, you know, we deal with that. But just one or two more questions, kind of shifting it to the golf ball here. You know, you've worked with us over the years, and you know, the prototype testing is something we have fun at. We always
1: try 22.
2: Yeah, exactly. Okay. A lot of years. Okay. So the prototype testing is something we like to do. Kind of tell us about what you're looking for in the prototype testing, and kind of what's the fun, and if you enjoy that process.
1: That's the most fun that I have is the golf ball. Club testing is one thing, and just, you know, it's whatever. It is what it is. You got to do it, but the ball testing is something you use. That's what people don't realize. It's something you use on every shot. Okay. So what is the most important thing in your golf bag? It's the golf ball, because it's something you use on absolutely every shot. Okay. So I think the golf ball, you have to look at that. And I've always, in my philosophy, you know, working with me, I start from the green back.
2: Yep.
1: And why do I do that? Because that's how I started the game. I started with putting, chipping, wedging, irons, fairway woods, driver, and that's how my dad taught me how to play the game. And when I take time off, what do? I start off putting that day, and then chipping in the afternoon, and the next day it was short irons, then long irons, and eventually it's woods, and eventually I go play. But I still start from the green. And as you know, I like to hear a certain sound.
2: That's right.
1: Okay, so I don't like that clicky sound. It drives me nuts.
2: Yeah.
1: And so we worked on audible noise, and I like a certain sound, and that audibly, I've been in the same range. If you think about it, all the way back from 2000 to now, it's in the same range audibly.
2: Yep.
1: And the same thing with the golf ball. I still want to be able to curve it.
2: Right.
1: I've always played the spinniest ball on tour. And just because I grew up in that era, I told you, a lot of golf balls. And I've been able to take stuff off a golf ball. I'm not good at putting spin on a ball. I've never been good at it. But I can take spin off of it really well. Like Fred, I can hit those little shots.
2: Yeah.
1: It's the putting big spins on the golf ball I'm not good at. So, so that's something. But now I'm kind of monkeying around. I hate to say it, but I'm monkeying around with the X ball.
2: Oh, sure.
1: You
2: know,
1: because, hey, I want a little more pop too.
2: Yeah, yeah.
1: I don't quite hit it as far anymore. But the good news is it's the same cover. Yeah. It's the same feel. Granted, it's a little bit different insides to it. The gut's a little bit different. So yes, I'm hitting it further, but it feels the same.
2: Right.
1: And for me, I started testing, and the first thing I did is monkey around with putts.
2: Yep.
1: Now, is it, because it's harder, is it rolling out a little bit more?
2: Right.
1: And so that was the first thing I did with all my partners that I play with in my cups, is I go right to the putting green and I putt with both balls. I putt with two balls, my ball first, then their ball, my ball, then their ball, my ball. And all week I do that because it comes off differently. And once I figure that out, and then I automatically know what it's probably is going to be up the chain.
2: Right. Yep.
1: But I start with hitting putts first.
2: Now, you feel like that X to XS is a situational thing, or?
1: Well, it wasn't that way in the past. That was just my ball. But as I've been injured, and I've not been able to make the same move or create the same speed that I used to.
2: Right.
1: It's actually working out for me for right now, but I'm just, as I said, I'm just testing. This is the off season a little bit, so I get to, as I said, I get to monkey around a little bit with having the world number one as my partner, and I got the little chimey little 13-year-old I'm gonna be partnering up with. And his swing speed's gone up. I mean, I'm talking way up this year. And so he's like, Dad, I don't want to play a senior ball anymore. I got more swing speed. I should be playing a different ball. I'm like, slow down, Turbo.
2: Right.
1: It's one of those things where, yes, I'm always looking. I'm always, I'm always testing things. I'm always tinkering and testing, but what I put it in play or not. And I don't put it in play unless it's better than what I have. You know that. But I will tinker all the time. I will test all the time. Not a problem. But if it's not better than what I have, and it's not going in play, and that's been my way my

0: It's not going in play, and that's been my way my entire career.
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6: What are those qualifications that will make a ball better than what you have right now?
0: Well, one of the things that, one of the reasons why I first switched to a Bridgestone-made ball, that it went from a wound ball to a solid construction ball. Mm-hmm. We ended the wound ball era.
7: Yes.
0: Okay.
7: Exactly.
0: And then all of a sudden, it was the consistency of the ball back then. But then it became, over the years, as I started working with Bridgestone, it was amazing to see the difference that they could make at the peak of a shot.
7: Mm. Yes.
0: Like, it could actually go through the window a little bit longer, and not get deflected by the yard or two here and there by crosswinds.
7: Right.
0: And I always love the test in wind.
7: Yeah,
0: I want to see what it's going to do. And I go to, you know me, I go to both ends of the range, I'll hit both sides, I go to hit slightly in, slightly down. I want to see what it does at the peak, at the apex. What is it doing? Is it, it's in my, you saw me, you know me, it has to be in my window first. If it's not in my window, it's out.
7: Yep.
0: And then what is it going to do through that window? How long is it going to be in that window? Is it going to deflect it or going to continue?
8: Is it going to pop the parachute and fall out or kind of keep fighting through?
0: And as technology has gotten better, it's always been in one window, but it's going a little bit further.
7: Yep.
0: And so, not too long ago, I mean, I'm probably about 3-4 weeks ago, I was at home. I brought up my 2000 driver from when I played well that year. And I got it out. It's 43.5-inch steel.
7: Yeah.
0: And I swear to God, I hit my 3-wood further than that thing.
7: Yeah.
0: It was like playing a telephone pole.
7: Yeah.
0: But right now, I'm actually driving it longer than I did in my prime. And that's all due to technology.
7: Yeah.
0: And well, so I'm like, I haven't changed the loft on my irons at all over the years. It's all been the same loft. And I've hit my irons further now than I ever have. And it's just due to technology.
6: Yeah.
0: That's all it is.
6: Wow.
0: The ball has changed so much going from that spinny thing that we used to play when I grew up. I remember going to the creek or seeing lakes and seeing a brand new blotter ball in the water. I'm fishing that thing out of there. Are you kidding me?
7: Yeah.
0: You know,
7: absolutely.
0: And I'll save that one for the tournament. So, you know, to go through that and see where it's at now and just what Bridgestone's able to do consistency-wise from ball to ball. Mm-hmm. You know, I remember playing when, and even Andy North used to tell me, I still did it in junior golf. We had a ring. We had to carry the ring and put the golf ball through the ring, see if it's still round or not. You took the golf balls out of the car because

0: it would get hot and mushy.
1: Yep.
0: So, you know, you'd keep golf balls, and on a cold day, you would keep golf balls, or your caddy would keep golf balls in their pockets.
1: Yeah, get some body heat. Yeah.
0: Some little warm golf balls, so it would go further.
1: Yeah.
0: The game has changed so much. We don't have to worry about that. And now with Bridgestone's consistent technology, I mean, we have to worry about that all. Every ball is the same. Mm-hmm. I remember talking to like Lee and hearing Hogan stories. They would literally hit 10,000 golf balls and find maybe like 100 or so, and that was what they would use for tournaments. They hit one ball. That was a good one.
1: Yeah.
0: That was awful. That's out. And they would sort them out, and that's what they go use for tournaments. But they had to hit so many to find enough to go play a tournament.
1: Ooh, it's so good not to have to deal with that.
2: No,
1: now.
2: Yeah. No,
0: wouldn't that be crazy?
2: Yeah, no. I love hearing the stories, though, about, oh, yeah, I played back when I played this ball, and you guys have it so much better now. But this has been so insightful. Thank you so much, Tiger, for sitting down with us and being a part of our first podcast on another golf podcast. Well, that was pretty cool. I mean, what a great day talking with Tiger Woods, the best player of all time. He really gave us so much insight and things that I didn't know that much about. I mean, I knew about the relationship with his relationship with Fred, but just how close they are and how Fred took him under his wing and really showed him the ropes when he was on the PGA Tour was just really cool to hear.
3: I know, it's so cool hearing about, I mean, the one thing I thought was very interesting too was how Tiger started off playing with him, then Tiger played for him, and then Tiger was a captain with him being a vice captain, so they captained together. So like he talked about running the full gambit of you know, all this team play and seeing him from the beginning and going to that. It's just really cool hearing that from both of them as well.
2: Yeah, and even just watching them interact at the shoot was just making me smile.
3: Oh,
2: Tiger
3: yeah.
2: had his arm around Fred, and they were talking to each other, covering up their mics sometimes, making sure we didn't hear them. So it was just really cool to see these players who are stars in their natural state. And that's what I love about this podcast, because we talked to Tiger, and he was so dynamic, just very relaxed. You know, before the podcast, he was like stretching his back, but just really cool for us and for listeners to listen to a normal conversation just with us talking to Tiger and just learn so many things about his relationships with other people and just how he goes about his tournaments and preparation and ball fitting and just all sorts of stuff.
3: Yeah, the insider stories are what we're trying to get out of the guys. And, you know, that it's so cool to hear him talk about, like, Bellotta golf balls and how, like, he was right at the beginning of kind of that changeover and, you know, from 99 to 2000 and throwing out the wound golf ball and moving to a solid core ball. It's just so amazing to hear that from his perspective and him to kind of speak to that.
2: Yeah, definitely. And then going on to the match and the PNC, the tournaments that he has coming up. I mean, he made the point that him and Rory have never played together on the same team because they obviously, you know, Rory is international,
3: yes.
2: Tiger's from the US. So, you know, they're playing against each other. Now they get to play together. And I think it's something that fans have always wanted to see. And getting paired up against JT and Spieth, you can't get a much better foursome than that.
3: I know. You just forget that they've never played as a team together. They've been kind of, their careers have lapped over for so long that you'd thought in some sort of exhibition or something that would have happened. But it's really cool that we're going to get to see that in just a few days. And then the following week, right into the PNC, which is super exciting. And, you know, you could see the big smile on his face when you start talking about the PNC. And, you know, he starts talking about Charlie's swing speed that's getting real fast, and he's starting to hit it down there and starting to get a little chippy with him and getting a little confident with his golf swing. And it's really cool to hear that from him as well. It's also good to hear him say how good his game feels.
2: Yeah.
3: You know, I kind of got him to the side in between some ad shooting, and he was talking about how really good he's hitting the ball and how fast his swing is. He's talking about his upper body. He's very pliable, and he's working out a lot. He looks great. He's in great shape. And so the game's there. He talked about the ball striking and everything he needs to do. So it'll be exciting to see him hit some shots here in the next, 10 to 12 days.

0: and just kind of see Tiger out on the golf course again.
1: And it's such a privilege for me specifically, just not growing up, not being old enough to watch Tiger in his prime, to get to watch him now, whether it's the match or the PNC or the Masters. I mean, even if he's not playing week in and week out, just the opportunity. We obviously sat down with him today, which was, such an honor for me. And I know you, Adam, you've known Tiger for a while now, but just to get to see him play, I mean, there's nothing like it. There's nothing like watching Tiger in a red shirt on Sunday play golf.
0: Yeah, absolutely. And yeah, you kind of dated yourself, right? Are you a 2000s born, or are you still in the 1990s?
1: I am 99, just shy of
0: Oh, okay.
1: 2000,
0: I thought
1: so.
0: maybe you were a 2000 DOB, but yeah, I remember watching Tiger and getting out of high school, and he was just kind of hitting his stride. And so, I mean, even moving into the golf ball, it was so cool hearing him talk about the ball. As he noted in the interview, he's tinkering around with the X golf ball. And we've been talking with him, and he's been in close contact with R&D, and he talks with us about his happenings with the golf ball and what he needs. And his swing is evolving, and he talked about it's a little bit he's putting a little bit more spin on the ball. In the past, he's the XS has been his ball. And he did say that, he kind of talked to us on the side, and he fully expects to play the XS still. Obviously, in conditions down the road from our manufacturing facility, there's a little golf course you're familiar with it, Amelia, that you've played, and it's firm and it's fast, and it's on the border of Georgia and South Carolina. And when he needs to work the ball and shape it and put a little bit more spin on it, he said that he fully expects to kind of jump back over to that XS. But it's so cool to hear that he trust these golf balls to kind of jump around based on the situation that presents itself.
1: Yeah, and it shows how important it is. I mean, you have the best player of all time talking about the importance of finding a ball that's made for you. And definitely, you need spin and control at Augusta National. I knew what course you were pertaining to. But I know for me, when I was tinkering with the Bridgestone balls and getting fit, wow, I could tell a difference between all the different balls you have. And when I tried the RXS, I knew immediately when I was putting. Like Tiger said, he started with putting, then chipping, then irons, and I did the same thing, and I knew the RXS was for me. And that's what every individual has to find for themselves. So it's really informative to hear Tiger speak on it, because if he's speaking on it, then that means the regular population needs to do that as well.
0: Absolutely, absolutely. So we've got some fun guests coming up. We're not going to kind of tease that too much, but we are going to be talking to a lot of different people on here, and I personally am so looking forward to it. Amelia, it's been awesome to kind of talk to Tiger so far, and I look forward to talking to a bunch of other players moving forward, and who knows, beyond players who we'll talk
1: Yeah, and to give a little hint to the people
0: to.
1: who are listening, they are former number ones. Some of the folks we'll be
0: Lots of
1: talking
0: former number
1: to,
0: ones.
1: lots of former number ones, which is a privilege that we have.
0: Absolutely. And if you're still here, if you're still listening to us, if you're still hanging on, go get ball fit. Go to bridgestonegolf.com, top right corner, there's a ball fitting button. It'll take you through our online selection guide, and it'll make sure you're into the right golf ball for your game. So Tiger talked about the importance of the ball. It's the most important thing he thinks in the bag. I totally agree with the guy. So give it a whirl and make sure you're playing the right ball that fits your game.
1: Until next time, thank you for listening to us on another golf podcast.

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2: Hi, everybody. Ryan Balaji here. Great to have you. You're with us. My guest today is Jared Phillips. He's the CEO of Golfin, a new app that we want to talk about. We have a relationship with them. Very excited to start that relationship here in 2026 and extend it into 2027. But wanted to have Jared on because who better to talk about Golfin, the app, the platform, and everything behind it than one of the co-founders and CEO. So, Jared, thanks for being here. For folks who may not be familiar with Golfin already, can you give them the kind of 30,000-foot approach, and then we'll dig deeper?
3: Yeah, well, first off, thanks for having me. Looking forward to working with you and chatting. A lot of respect for what you do in the space and appreciate how you approach content and golf. So first off, thanks for having me. The way that I would view Golfin is like this. Golfin is if you took a credit card rewards concept and applied it to a digital caddy app like Arcos, 18 Birdies, or The Green. That is about as high level as I can go, where we think that golfers should share in the value they create, which, let's be honest, golfers create a lot of the value around this industry, and there's not a whole lot of places that you can get any return of value for that. So that's what Golfin is.
2: So there's a rewards program tied to usage of the app, tracking your game in the app. How was that developed? And then can you kind of give folks an idea of how the kind of free tier works versus the membership model that allows you to kind of enhance those rewards as part of that membership?
3: Yeah, absolutely. So if you start going down the rabbit hole, which I imagine a lot of your listeners will, you can kind of find as much information as you want. I'll give you kind of the base level view because I think it's the right place to start. Okay. And that requires me taking a step back. And I want to say, first off, for anybody who's like, well, I'm an 18 Birdies user, I'm an Arcos user, I'm a Hole 19, I actively use and pay for all of those apps. Okay. The CEO of a company that is theoretically a competitor uses all of those apps, not just for oppositional research either. Okay. They, in my opinion, serve different purposes. Now, when Arcos launched a decade ago, I was there. I put sensors on my club. I was trying to win my club championship. I was trying to get better, right? I never did win, but I loved the insights. And to me, that was a very cool niche, and I still think they're great at what they do. I think that a lot of the additional apps in the space kind of have this piece that they're very, very good at. It's the sociability with 18 Birdies, the golf watch ability on Golf Shot. Unbelievable, okay? Like, probably feels weird me saying that. What we did is said, look, if you were to look at that space, the caddy app space, and go, what's not there? Rewards aren't there. And quite frankly, even though I pay for all of those features from all those apps, I don't love that I have to do it, right? Like, when features are hid behind a paywall, it's kind of annoying. That said, I'm a golf sicko. I'm going to pay for it anyway because I want to know what it's like, and I think it makes me better overall. So going to your original question, how does Golfin work? There is nothing paywalled inside of our app, period. 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Nothing's behind a paywall. Any money you choose to spend in Golfin is your choice. And the best way I can explain it is like this. I don't know about you, Ryan. I'm a credit card rewards crazy person. Are you in that game?
2: Yeah, I have a couple of very strategic credit cards that I pay for the benefit.
3: You exactly right. That's the best way to view it. Like, I am a Chase Sapphire Reserve holder. Okay, Chase Sapphire has three different cards. There's one that's free. There's one that costs $850 a year to have their credit card. I pay the $850 a year for the Chase Sapphire Reserve. That's how memberships work inside of Golfin. Completely optional. You don't have to do it if you don't want to. If you come and use my app and you come in and you try to enter our sweepstakes, or you come in and spin the wheel every day where we're giving away signed memorabilia from Tiger, from Jack, experiences, fine, you can do that. And when you use our app throughout the course of the year, whether that's playing rounds of golf or checking in when you go to Top Golf or go to other places, you can earn back, you know, a box of balls, maybe a wedge, whatever it is, and never pay me a dime. I love that. If you really decide to lean in and get a membership, which a lot of people are, you can really get a return for what you're putting in. And so I'll leave people to decide what it is, but the average membership is 16, 20, 25 bucks a month. You can cancel anytime. And then it's the more golf you play, the more you do, the more you'll return, which you can use with our partners inside of our marketplace.
2: And how specifically do folks earn points and rewards within the golf marketplace?
3: Yeah, so it's a good question. Obviously, I just said, like, I use all those other apps, but I also have my own app. So there's a funny way to kind of position.

0: those things together. Simply starting a round of golf when you go out to play, you can start a round of golf inside of my app, throw it in your bag, not touch it again. And then when you go to end, you end, put in your scores, you get more points if you put in your scores. You don't have to, but you'll get more points if you do. You want to leave a review about the course you just played? You don't have to, but you'll get more points if you do. You want to upload a photo? This is how much I paid. This is how I felt about it. Conditions were kind of off here. Didn't love the value. Again, you can do as little or as much as you want, but the more you kind of tell us about where you're playing, how you feel about what you did, the more points you're going to get. But by no means are we saying you must do this and you must do that if you want to get these points. It's kind of a choose your own adventure, but it's as simple as you can use it on every shot. We have plays like, we'll recommend shots, but I try to not use my phone when I'm on the golf course as best I can too. So that's why we built it that way. You don't have to be on your phone at all. And then just simply when you're done, enter your scores if you want. If not, just finish. Don't put in any of your scores and you'll get points just for using our app while you were out playing. So it can be as little as I pressed it three times and I got some points, or I was looking at it every shot to get yardages. It's kind of a choose your own adventure.
1: Yeah, I think ultimately I hope people are savvy enough almost 20 years into having smartphones into knowing that your data is valuable. There is a value associated with it. And that if something's free, that means you're probably part of the money-making operation. And that is okay. That's fine. That's a tacit agreement we make with the platforms we care about, but that you can get some share of it back your way in something that you want. That is golf equipment or golf experiences or merch or memorabilia.
0: And that's
1: you
0: the name thing. It.
1: Right. That's okay. That's fine. That works out. You benefit.
0: We're being more honest about it. You think those other platforms I just named aren't doing the same things that
1: exactly.
0: I'm doing?
1: Oh, 100%.
0: They're asking you to pay a price to do it. Right? Exactly. We're saying, look, how about we share in it? There's this thing that I always say, and I kind of alluded to it earlier, but like my feeling as someone who spent a lot of money on golf, who's a fan, who's a super fan, who plays a lot, belongs to a country club, travels, goes to pro events. It's like, it was a one-way street for a long time for me. And so this whole concept of golfing is, we think golfers should share in the value that they create. That's a pretty simple concept that doesn't happen very often in this industry. This is the first time it happens. Yes, is your data valuable to us? It absolutely is. Do we sell your data? Absolutely not. We don't. We do not sell your data. And I can get into how that works either, how that works as well. You go, well, how does that happen? We can get into that. But my background is very much around privacy. I don't take your data and go sell it elsewhere. It doesn't work that way.
1: I wanted to get into that because I'm glad you mentioned that. I mean, I wanted to get a sense of how you got to here. I mean, I find how people get into golf as an industry, as their job, particularly interesting because very few people wind up starting in golf. It's not like their parents were PGA professionals or something like that. Something brought them into it. So what brought you to work in golf as your career from where you started?
0: Yeah, so that's a winding road. I'll try to keep it as brief as possible. But I was in sales. I was an insurance, commercial insurance guy. As you know, if you've ever worked in B2B commercial insurance, a lot of that occurs on the golf course, right? A lot of those deals happen on the golf course. It helps if you're decent. I'm not. I'm a single-digit handicap, but I'm not great.
1: Before you finish the story, if you are a single digit handicapper, you are a good golfer. You can downplay it as much as you want, but you are a good golfer.
0: Fair enough. But you know, I'm a high single digit, but I'm very proud to be a single digit. You're right. I've worked at it and I've always had this love of the game. So I grew up not very affluent. I didn't grow up poor, so I'm not trying to make it seem like I did, but my dad was a police officer. My mother was a nurse and golf was a luxury. Okay. Yeah. We could play maybe one or two times a year. And that time for me was always on Father's Day. On Father's Day, I could go out with my dad, my grandfather, my brother. And it was the one time a year my family would spend money on us to go play golf. And so what did that do to me from ages 8, 9, 10, 11, 12? Man, this is like the best day of my year. I love being out there with my dad, my grandfather, my brother. So as soon as I was legally able to work in Michigan where I grew up, I went and got a job at Gull Lake View Golf Course, the resort. Obviously, some of you guys might know about it. It's one of the best resorts in Michigan. They've got 6-18s. And I could go work there scrubbing carts, and it allowed me to play golf for free. Okay, so like I got to go work scrub carts. That was the only way economically I could get involved in golf. So like my entire life, it was these incredibly like emotional, connective experiences I had with my family, and then always wanting to try to do more. Then how does that get to insurance? Long winding road, doesn't necessarily matter. I went to Xavier, I got down a sales path. I started making some money and going, look, I want to be around this game, this thing that

0: means so much to me. What's a way that we can get involved? I started golfing with my co-founders with no experience in the golf industry other than being a super fan and being a hardcore consumer going, what would you like to see? What would you pay for? Let me put up some money, because I started it, put the money up myself to say, look, if I blow it, I blow it. But I think that people would be interested in this sort of a model. Let's go try to build it. And that's how golfing started 3 years ago.
1: What do you think, kind of being in, you know, a few years into it now, what do you think turned out to be the benefits of being an outsider to golf, at least the golf business? And what was kind of the learning curve to the golf business being an outsider?
0: You know, it's shocking for the amount of money that is in this industry, how small it is.
1: Yeah.
0: You know?
1: Yeah. Very small.
0: I never really would have thought that, because like, if you look at the names on events and the brands and the people, you're like, this has got to be huge. It really isn't. You know, like guys that work at TaylorMade started at Titleist and then they went to other places, or the people from Kemper went to Troon, or Troon went to Kemper, or like Swag and Bettinardi have their checkered history. And like, you have these like interesting kind of things where it's kind of like one enormous high school, which I did not think would be the case. And so there's like some funny drama around that. But as someone who was just agnostic to it, saying, look, I'm coming in and I'm doing something different. One of the things I saw was like early on when I told people what I was trying to build, it was a lot of like side eye glances. Like, you're trying to do what? You're trying to, that's not really how we do it here. And that was a little off-putting. That was hard to go, look, I'm trying to do this thing where it's more reflective back to users. And this is what I want to do to try to make it happen. So if you think about like the first partnership we ever like signed, the first one that ever like gave us a chance was Strixon Cleveland. Okay. Strixon and Cleveland, I will always play them because they took a chance on me when no one else was willing to. Okay. And what do we do for them? We're the number one distributor for Strixon Cleveland in the Midwest right now. Okay.
1: There you go.
0: They took a chance on us, and now we're one of the largest distributors. I mean, you have to exclude like Dick's, but like if you're talking about like single places like that, that's us, right? That's pretty good. And so you start to like see how this can work, where people grind and they get something back and they can redeem for those Cleveland wedges they wanted, or the new ZXI 5s or 7s because they saw that, you know, their favorite pro is using it. And so like those sorts of learnings of like, it's small, you got to get somebody to say yes, you get a little bit of success, and then it starts to snowball. Like that vouched for relationship of going like, no, Jared's got some weird ideas, but like he means what he says, and they've actually got a pretty cool product. You should give it a shot. Like as soon as our people at Strixon were willing to vouch for us for other people, the door's open, right?
1: Yeah. Yeah. I've noticed that was probably my biggest takeaway. And I've talked about this very same idea to other people, particularly women founders, that's kind of come up the last couple of years of golf is a game. The golf business is a game of survival. It is. Yeah. The first year you get looked at like you're a lunatic.
0: Yes. For
1: literally, if you had the best idea in the world, they still think you're a lunatic. But if you can find that right one person, your case, Dunlop Sports with Strixon and Cleveland, to say yes, then you, like you said, it's a snowball. You survive, continue, you get that relationship, and then it just kind of seems to build on itself. And then voila, it seems to work out. But in that first, like, I don't know, 12 to 18 months, people look at you super skeptically as though you are trying to rob their house blind. And, you know, then they realize, oh, no, you're not. You know, you're trying to be a part of the team here.
0: Exactly. Ryan, I remember like my first PGA show, I was just walking around just like trying to get people to talk to me. And this was like before Dunlop had said yes. And it was like, hey, this is what I'm doing. I want to talk to you about it. What do you want to do? I want to try to pay golfers for just playing golf. And everyone was like, what? Which obviously is not what we're doing, but it's a way to get someone's attention, right?
1: Sure.
0: What do you mean you want to pay golfers for playing? Well, kind of. What we're doing is building this nice engaged system where people can come in, and if they really want to grind, they can earn things, and we can showcase your products, but in a way that's more like golfer friendly versus marketing friendly. And it can provide you the showcase. Well, that was how we originally started. Then, you know, who'd we get connected to through some personal connections? Lab. Okay. We were one of the first ones to open Lab. That worked out very well for us last year when they were having a pretty banging year.
1: Yeah.
0: And then Bettinardi, because they're in our back door. So getting to know Sam and the Bettinardi family. So like all of a sudden this starts to blow up and it goes, this is actually a pretty cool thing. But yeah, you're right. Like those first conversations.

0: background PGA show was, are you doing drugs right now, Jared? Like,
1: no, I'm not. Like, this is, there's a plan here. Let me tell you about it.
2: But I mean, there are other app ecosystems where it's maybe not the exact same thing as golfing, but there are apps that are effectively, hey, whether it's data purchasing, whatever it is in the app, you're going to get something of that back. So this isn't completely unheard of that something like this could exist in golf. But I guess it's unheard of that you don't just hoard all the money and keep it for yourself.
0: Right. And that's, look, I have this background too, that this is where, to your question you had a second ago, not being in the golf industry, I didn't look at it the same way. Right. I also, like I said, I was fortunate to have done well in my life where I could put the money down to try to start this, knowing that like it'd be the same cost of money putting down to go get an MBA. And I figured I'd learn the same amount, even if I blew it. You know what I mean? So it was like, yeah, let me give it a shot. But like, I don't care about what the standards are. I don't care about how these things have been done. I'm a power user who spends 2, 5, 8, 10 grand a year on this game that I love, this feeling I've been chasing since I was 10 years old. I feel like that should be reflected back to me in some way. Here's how I'm going to build it. And so it took a lot of conversations of me saying, you know, here's how this business relationship can work between me and other brands, between golfing and brands and users. And that was a reset, which is why a lot of people initially told us no. Like, I don't really get it. I need to see someone else do it. Well, obviously, like I said, Dunlop took that chance and paid off really well. Then obviously others did too. And now people are coming in like crazy, where honestly, we just opened Mira last week. If you'd have told me Mira was going to be in the Golf and Points Exchange less than a year after our app officially launched 3 years ago, I'd have fell out of my chair.
2: Yeah, I mean, it's funny to see. I mean, the entrepreneurial side of it, it's funny to see when things start to kind of, the curve starts to go more vertical. You know, it gets really interesting in that regard. Yeah. So you've got the business side, and that is growing, and that is great. How is the reception to the consumer, and is the consumer for golf more, you know, kind of same question? Are they as skeptical as the golf business side of things, or are they more open to new ideas?
0: Yeah, you know what's funny about that? I didn't, maybe I should have, but like, I didn't even think about that as a factor when getting this started. Like, initially, some of the early action was like, there's no way this has to be a scam. There's no way. And I didn't even think that would be possible. And I was like, why would people, you know, like, why look? It costs you nothing to try it. Like, just see what happens. And then, and then if you get the box of balls in the mail, like, clearly it worked out for you. But yeah, initially it was a lot harder getting started than I initially thought, because it's like such a unique value proposition. I don't think anyone thinks like, that's a dumb idea. I don't want to get something back when I go play golf. Like, no one thinks that. It just sounds too good to be true. So you're skeptical. Last year was interesting, like learning first few months, getting those first reviews on the App Store and the Google Play Store, because we're on both, really understanding what users were saying to like, how can we position this better and understand it, to go, look, being very open that your data is worth something. We're kind of reflecting value back to you. It's not like you can come in here and grind your face off and get $4,000 worth of clubs in 2 months. Okay. It doesn't work like that, but there is something which is better than everyone else. So like, why not give it a shot? And when we kind of changed that messaging to set expectations the right way, there was a huge unlock. And then really, as you might imagine, it takes that first person taking a chance and redeeming for the new DF3i, and then it shows up at their house and they text their boys to go, hey, look what just showed up. Well, that does a lot. And so we've seen that kind of be the, someone has to try it. Someone gets, you know, the balls or the putter or the driver or the whatever in the mail, and then all of a sudden they refer 12 people. It's kind of how it works.
2: That's interesting. Yeah, I mean, I guess the kind of proof is in the pudding part of it is, all right, well, this action led to this reward. Yeah. And then you can demonstrate that and someone goes, oh, well, I'd like that reward. All right, what do I got to do to get that? That makes a lot of sense to me. That almost kind of, they tell two friends or they show two friends.
0: Correct.
2: I guess, kind of thing.
0: And we sent somebody last year to out to Oregon. This is great. We have a partnership with Jones, Seamus, and Lab. Okay. So like that entire like Oregon triumvirate. I know there's other
2: triad.
0: Yeah. So like, somebody won a sweepstakes where, what did we do? We flew them out to Oregon. You got to walk into Lab and do a custom fitting, get your custom putter done, walked away with that day, and then go to Jones and design a one-of-one bag, and go to Seamus and design a one-of-one head cover, and you walked away with it that day. That was back when Lab had like a 4-month wait time, okay? And so

0: we did that as a sweepstakes. Like 400,000 people tried to win and enter that. One guy won. What did we do? We sent a camera there to go, look, you can't deny when a person's at lab getting this stuff done. This is for real. And I think that sort of proof helped a lot too, to actually build some content around it. I know, like, you and I obviously talked a little bit before this, like the whole content creation thing is tough, but it's one of the best ways to tell the story. And so that was a nice little learning as well. When we got that out, things got picked up.
1: So as a tech guy, sometimes I'm genuinely curious about kind of the population that uses any platform or app.
2: Yeah.
1: So what is kind of the bell curve or versus the casual versus the power user versus the someone who's, you know, just a normal person who probably plays golf on the weekends every once in a while?
0: Sure. Yeah. So the breakdown is fascinating. And I will say that, like, it's changing rapidly because we are in 57 countries around the world. So a lot of people said that was probably a bad idea. You should have just stuck to one. But we had investors and users from all over. And it's like, why would I not try to do this everywhere? So over the winter in the Northern Hemisphere, we went heavy into South Africa, Australia, New Zealand. And it blew up. Like, it was great to see people over there playing like crazy because it was cold here. It was cold in the UK. It was cold in Canada, where like our initial user cohort came from. Well, now that's starting to come back like crazy. We've set new round records every week for 6 straight weeks because it's starting to warm up in the US again. Imagine that.
1: Yeah.
0: Where 50% of the golfers in the world exist just here in the US. So you talk about that cohort and who it is. Like, there's one thing that's universal. 58% of our users are under the age of 35. And it's probably not that shocking. Look, this is a little bit different, kind of tech forward. Now, not to say we don't have guys in their 50s and 60s using this. We do. They're typically country club users. They go, I play a lot. I can get a lot out of this. Like, that's right, fine. Right. Good for you. But that casual user of like, hey, you know what? I can play 2-3 times a month. This is worth a shot for me because you know what? It'll help me get the putter I'm aspiring toward. We see that a lot. And really the path that's pretty universal is you see somebody download and use the app, they go and play once and they're like, I don't really know what's going on here. You see them in like forums or on our message board, because there's a social feed inside of the app as well. Hey, how does this work? I don't really understand this. You see them play once, you can spin and win a free membership on our daily wheel spin. It's like this little game of chance, which is a ton of fun. People will win a free round with a membership. So you just get one round, they go play. And then it starts to lock in for them where they go, oh, okay, now I kind of get it. Because on that free pass, you can spin something that allows you to get like a wedge for playing one round. Like, it's a game of chance type thing. So it's kind of fun. Kind of has that casino, like, gamification. You're pulling a slot machine lever. And so once you kind of get people that get past one or two rounds, like, the adoption just like bell curve, like, up. I get it now. I understand what this can do for me. But there's four different types of memberships inside of our app, Ryan. There's one, like I said, as low as $16 a month. There's one that's $900 a month. I didn't think
1: then you're going to get the max of the max benefit.
0: Correct. Correct. And that's the thing. If you're going, look, I'm about to spend $3,000 on a new set of clubs, I bet you can get the same amount for less than $3,000 if you decide to go this route. And other people are starting to figure that out, okay? That you can essentially use this to your advantage to get way more value than what you're planning on spending. And so there's this curve of like, is this real? Oh man, I made more than I thought. You know what? This $16 a month one's pretty good. I've made $30 worth of value on 16. I only played three times. That's pretty crazy. And then they kind of self-adopt into it. There's also a guy that won a trip to Carlsbad, California 2 weeks ago, downloaded our app, has never spent a penny. We flew him out to Carlsbad. He got a free set of 3D printed irons. Got to meet the executive crew, play around a golf out there. He's never paid us a dime. I doubt he ever will. I don't even care. I'm happy for him. I'm thrilled for him. And so those sorts of stories make it easier. It doesn't have to be just for the power user that has the money to blow. Anybody can.
1: Yeah. And I think that's the cool thing about golfing is that there is that gamut of you could probably do a little gamification of it if you thought it all out and got your spreadsheets ready and, you know, all that stuff. Or you can just get a little extra from using the app and playing golf. And there's a journey there, as you mentioned, that could go any which way, but probably more toward figuring out what you can get out of it.
0: And if you're into that type of stuff, like, I'm unfortunately addicted to like those sorts of like mobile type games that are kind of fun and like strategy based. Like, I really like those personally. It's probably a character flaw, but like I

0: I like those things. Wait, how does this work? Trying to figure it out. That's part of the journey, part of the fun for me. And so we built it that way, where it's not exactly linear. It's not always this action equals this result. There's a couple variables in there that you can work your behavior. And I think that's part of the fun. But again, overall, we're trying to make it fun. We're trying to get those like priceless experiences like to be potentially realistic. And our partners in golf now are coming in and saying, look, your users are playing so much golf at so many different places. How can we communicate with them? And so that's where golfing starts to get a little bit different from a business perspective, because again, I'm never going to send your information out ever. But if people want to come in and talk to you, I'm willing to have that conversation, but you'll never see a banner ad for every user inside of golfing. To me, that's a garbage experience. I just don't like it. But if it's specific to you, the type of courses you play, the clubs that you say you play, you expressed interest in trying to win, performance golf package, going to a VIP school that Martin Chuck puts on, and we have an offer for you. To me, that's value add and doesn't feel salesy or ad-like. It's like, no, I did express interest. I just got a custom offer just for me. Yeah, thank you. Right. I'm still going to decline, but now I understand that it's there. And that was not you just like hitting me over the head with the new driver that I'm not interested in buying, right? Does that make sense?
1: Yeah, as long as you don't get signed up for 27 different email lists that you never agree to, which that exactly. If you've paid attention long enough and you've used apps, you've probably had that happen to you.
0: That's right.
1: As long as it happens where you intend it to happen on the platform you want to use, I think that makes all the sense in the world. And
0: that's it.
1: That's it. And so long as, and clearly being respectful of people's data, the reality, their time, their convenience, that's the point of this app. And that's why I like Dolphins. So
0: exactly right.
1: All right, so Jared, thanks for being here first. Folks can download Golfin, G-O-L-F-N, capital N, on the Apple App Store, or you can get it on Android in the Play Store. Either way, sign up.
0: Golfin.com. Yeah, sorry, go ahead.
1: And you can use golfin.com as well. You can find out more information there, too. Use the promo code GNN when you sign up, and you get a free month of the Silver membership, which is what I have. Yeah. So you can get rewards quicker, which is great. And then over the course of the year, as we mentioned, we're going to be doing a whole bunch of stuff with golfing, including holes of the week for the major golf tournaments of the week, men's and women's. We'll be highlighting that in the app and how it's easy to use. And more and more content. You'll see more from golfing, from Jared, and interestingly enough, a lot of Michigan-based dudes and folks related to golfing. We'll see them throughout the GNN platforms over the course of the year. But it's a great way to kick it off. Jared, thank you for coming on. Really, really enjoyed it. And we'll talk again soon.
0: Sounds good. Thank you for having me. This was fun.
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1: What's it like going to TGL? Down at SoFi Center in Florida, would I recommend that you go? What was it like seeing Tiger Woods this close, chipping and putting, getting ready for his comeback? Would it be a great experience for you to have for yourself? Let's talk about that in this week's episode of the 19th Hole Golf Show. I'm Ryan Ballingy. Great to have you here with us for this week's show. As I mentioned, went down to TGL this week for the first of the 2 days that they have for the TGL Finals, pitting Tiger Woods' Jupiter Links Golf Club against Los Angeles Golf Club, which had really a pretty good battery of players between Tommy Fleetwood, Justin Rose, and Colin Morikawa. And Sahith Theegala being a key part of it as well, right? Because Morikawa's injury forced him out of the Players' Championship and kind of compromised him to a degree. But he was a key part of the season for LA Golf Club that wound up winning the title. But I didn't see the conclusion of it. I saw the first of the two matches that they played. So this opportunity came about very unexpectedly. Earlier in the year, I had a chance to go down to TGL with a different sponsor of TGL. We'll talk about how this all came about, but it just didn't work out. Didn't respond quick enough. Couldn't confirm my schedule fast enough. And then I went to try to go during the week of the Arnold Palmer Invitational. I was going to be in town for that, and there was a doubleheader that week. On a Monday, I was supposed to fly in on a Sunday night or a Monday morning and go straight down there. We'd have a great time. And that didn't work out. I had to change my flight because of weather here in the area. So I got a phone call from the folks at Hankook Tire, who they're in their first year of sponsoring TGL. And they asked if I would like to come down. And they were like, yeah, we're really sorry about the relative lack of time to do it. I think it was a Wednesday and when they asked, and you know, I was going to fly down the following week. On a Monday. And I was like, well, you know, I can make it work. We can make it happen. And the window worked out great. And everything got set up. The Hankook Tire team was fabulous. And they flew me and another golf person for the Golf Wire, Kyle, who's fabulous. And then a couple of tire guys, actually, which is kind of interesting. They didn't know who was going to come down until basically late Monday afternoon. Meanwhile, we've got all this stuff scheduled. We've got the flights. So now we've got the TSA issues because of the Homeland Security funding lapse, especially as it relates to TSA. So I was worried about that. Also, I've been fighting like a cold or a flu. I don't think it's COVID, but something like that for the better part of a week. So on Sunday, it like finally hit me really bad. I was like, oh man, I can't not go to this. I've got to somehow rally to do this. So I think I fell asleep on my couch at like 6:30, 7 o'clock at night, like right after the golf tournament had ended. Got all the results up. Fell asleep watching March Madness. And I was like, all right, I've got to figure out a way to rally for this. That took like Theraflu. I drank probably a six-pack of Powerade, like zero, like the 20-ouncers. Like, come on, just, you got to make this happen. So got up at about, I don't know, 4 a.m., 4:30 a.m. Was okay enough, felt like, to be able to do this. Got to the airport. It wasn't bad. I have Clear. I've used that for a couple of years now, but I don't always use it. Like, at certain airports, Clear is just not as useful. But I used it this time. The security line wasn't bad at 5 in the morning, which was a good thing. And I took the flights. So I took Delta down to Atlanta, and then Atlanta to the PVI airport, the Palm Beach airport. And that was all pretty smooth. Didn't have to deal with Hartsfield-Jackson security issues. That was great. So get into TGL, or get into Palm Beach, and take an Uber over to the hotel I'm going to stay at for the night. And basically got into my room. Thank goodness they let me in early. That was
7: great. Being a Hilton Honors member goes a long way. And they got me into my room, and I basically took a four-hour power nap and just tried to pound a couple Motrins, had a bunch of water, just needed to rally. And that was good enough. I got up, felt like it was okay to go, went down to the hotel restaurant.

restaurant and had a quick bite to eat, met up with everybody from that was going to come with us, you know, that was coming over from the hotel, Vanessa and Derek from Hankook, and then the three other guys that were media members that we were going on this trip together. Had a great conversation, really enjoyed getting over there. And then we took the drive from this Embassy Suites over to SoFi Center. And this is on the campus of Palm Beach State College, which it really was, an 8-minute drive, a 10-minute drive. And you literally drive onto the campus. You're like, okay, this is a kind of state college, like not a huge college, but big enough. And sure enough, you go past school buildings. And I mean, the building right in front of SoFi Center is just a university building. They're the Palm Beach State College Panthers. So there's a beautiful mural of like being a Panther that they have. And then there's the gates to get into SoFi Center. So we waited for one of the folks with TGL to come out and get us our tickets. They were going to give them to us, and you know, their digital tickets. So they scanned and we went through security. All of that was great. And they took us in the building about hour and a half before the match started. And I think the thing you realize walking into TGL really quickly, like the lobby is beautiful. It's a nice little gathering place. It's not that huge. This isn't an arena intended to hold 5,000 people. It's an arena intended to hold like 800 people. You know, it's not meant to have enormous crowds. It's kind of just this quirky, very golf specific gathering spot. And if you know, you know, and if you don't, you would not understand why this thing is here. And you walk in, and it's effectively, I mean, the original intention of TGL as the SoFi Center, that it was going to look more like a tennis bubble. Like there'd be somewhat permanent four walls on the sides, but the roofing would be inflated effectively for tennis. And that's what forced the design change when Storm came through and the bubble burst and destroyed that architecture. And then they realized they needed a permanent roof that would house, you know, go over the building. So that led to that delay. And you walk in, I mean, it's a tall building, right? Like you need that, you know, 60-foot tall building to exist for that screen to be as big as it is. So you walk in and I think you're kind of taken aback. At least I was.

you know, there's merch and there's food, all this stuff available kind of on the periphery, right? There's fan experiences. They had club car carts for each team, you know, with their branding and stuff on it. That was nice. You know, Genesis is a sponsor, so they have cars and stuff. Hankook's got their stuff out there. You know, it's a space where there is a mixture of what you would expect in other stadiums, like sponsored stuff, food and concessions, apparel, all that. So there's two levels to TGO from the fan perspective. And it kind of goes around, I mean, it's effectively a 360, but the fan portion is really, it's most of three sides, but not all three sides. And you go up in our space for Hankook, they have a suite. And effectively, all of the second level is pretty much suites for TGL sponsors. So Ciroc and Hankook and Genesis and other, they have these suites kind of dotting around that second level. And also where the ESPN broadcast happens, that's where Matt Barry sits when he does the anchoring of the TGL matches. And what kind of three quarters of the way around, I guess, most of the way around on that upper level and to the right side, go in. It's a nice little open air area. It's not enclosed. You know, you can see up. You just kind of walk through a little gate, and you had to show credentials every step of the way. You kind of to prove you were supposed to be there. And we went in, and it's a really cool space. Like, we went in, like I said, hour and a half-ish before the matches. There's hardly anyone there at that point. And, you know, you can get the nice refrigerators, you know, stocked, just like you would if you've ever been in a suite for any kind of sporting event, right? Like, stuff to nosh on, some food, some liquor, some beer, soda, water, nice water, the Saratoga water, which I've never had, but, you know, the stuff like that, all made available. Really nice leather seating, nice and wide. You know, this isn't, again, meant to be a space where they're jamming people in. It's a space where you're meant to enjoy yourself. You're supposed to have the room. You're supposed to have leg room. Cup holders for everybody. All that stuff was great. And then they had some kind of bar area seating if you didn't want to sit in a seat. You wanted to sit something more like a stool and watch. They had that too. That was fantastic. And I think my first impressions of just kind of looking at the gameplay area is it's big, but it's also an intimate setting. You know, they obviously have a 50-foot screen, right? I mean, that's an enormous screen. And then next to it, you have a screen for each team, right? No, the holes and what the statistics are for each team. Those are huge too. They look enormous. But then you realize the space that they hit in, you know, where you have the short grass, you know, for tee shots and fairway shots, you have the deeper rough, and then you've got the sand, and then you've got another area way in front for those shorter shots so that it can get caught by the simulator and the launch monitors. But that's a relatively small space, right? It's not huge. And then the space that you're walking from those hitting areas over to the green zone, you know, the rotating green with all the pneumatic lifts and the bunkering and all that stuff, it's not that big. It feels bigger, but it's not that big. I mean, it's a quick walk. It's pretty easy to get back and forth. And when you think about the money that's involved for the players, right, you could win millions of dollars as an individual if you're on the winning team. And in a given match, you're probably hitting no more than 30 shots, right? The format for TGL is 15 holes, 9 holes of 3-person alt-shot team, and then 6 holes of individual. Well, each individual only plays 2 holes, so you're probably hitting 4 shots a hole. That's 8. And then you're hitting every third shot on those 9 holes. Well, if you play about, I don't know, 36 to 40 shots, right, you're just not hitting that many. 30's a lot. And you can make a lot of money not having to walk very far or hit a whole lot of shots. It's a return on investment for the players. Incredible. It's a no-brainer to do TGL, to be honest with you, if you're invited to play. So they have this warm-up period leading into the match. And the really cool thing about the rotating green setup is that they have all of the pins that night already there. Hold out, their stake, you know, they got a little flag for you that you know what it is, you know where it's going to be, so you can practice to all of them. And that's obviously not something you can do in a professional golf tournament, right? You can't go out and check out every hole and practice ahead of time. TGL, you can. You can go play to all of those flags. You can know where you're probably going to miss. So it was kind of interesting to see.

Some of the players would drop balls into the bunkers to play to certain flags that they feel like they would probably miss at, and what those shots will look like. A lot of short-sided bunker shots, because you're playing more aggressively in TGL. And that is one thing I've noticed that the players do. They are more aggressive in TGL. There's not a lot of hitting to the fat part of the green and trying to two-putt. No, you're trying to win every hole, and that really paid off for LA in the night that we weren't there when they made three eagles, right? They were super aggressive, and it paid off, and they won, right? They had, what, two hammers and a triple point hammer? You know, they did it right. That's how you win. You play aggressively. And so watching the practice of trying to hit short-sided chips, hit short-sided bunker shots, maybe the occasional longer one for a par five or one of the drivable par fours you might play on the simulator space. But that, you know, one team was doing that, and then the other team was hitting into the sim. And they have a range set up. Like, it's a sim range. It's not playing the holes themselves. So you can try to hit your cut. You can try to hit your draw, hit the low shots, whatever. And it'll give you that feedback just like any other simulator space, except the screen's 50 feet tall and 40 feet wide or whatever. So it was interesting to see players try to hit cuts and draws, because they're not hitting straight into the middle of the screen, and they're hitting to the left, hitting to the right, and then you kind of see with the data that the projection, it hits the screen and then shows you the rest of the shot. And then that was really cool to see. And going into it, it looked like Sahith Theegala was not hitting it particularly well, and he struggled at times in the match that we saw, that first match of the two that they played. But it was pretty cool to kind of see how they figure out how to get ready for this, and that has evolved over two seasons, right? Probably the first year was more or less utter chaos of how this thing happens, right? How do you do it? How do you prepare for it? How do you get ready? Well, now they have more, not only codified rules about how long each team can practice, but also just what to do, how to get ready, how to prepare for it. So with Tiger's team was hitting on the range, it was interesting as they were getting ready to transition to go over to the short game piece of it that Tiger grabbed a wedge. I think it might have been Max Homa's wedge. It wasn't out of his bag. And, you know, he grabbed a couple balls and started chipping. And I was like, all right, well, maybe he's thinking about playing in this, because there had been some question about whether he would participate. You know, the thought is, if you could play TGL, maybe you could play the Masters. If you can't even play TGL, how are you going to walk even a single round at Augusta National, which is obviously a lot of walking and a lot of up and down, right? You don't get the benefit of TGL hitting into a screen. You've got to go actually hit every shot. So the chipping and putting looked pretty good. Pretty good touch there, and didn't see any full shots from him. There was no inkling of like, all right, I'm definitely going in the next one by hitting these full shots. And there was probably some limitation on that too. Yeah, he wasn't in the lineup. There probably is stated rules that say if you're not participating, you can't participate in the warm-up, but that you could participate in the chipping and punting part of it, maybe. I don't know that for a fact, but it made me start to wonder whether he was going to play in the second match, or if they got to a third match, if he would play in the third match. And go through the whole night, so right, about, I don't know, 5-10 minutes before they start doing the intros, all of the folks who were able to be at ground level. So they took us down to ground level at, I want to say like 7:45, something like that. And we had plenty of time down there. And they, you know, they have the kind of the temporary ropes and stuff set up. And there's probably, I don't know, 75 people down there on either side, just watching what's going on. Some of the people who are working for TGL or part of the broadcast or work for Tomorrow Sports, which is the company that owns TGL. And that, I mean, it's just, it's a cool atmosphere just to kind of see it. The turf is great. The AstroTurf is great. It's interesting to see how the players have figured out how to chip off the AstroTurf versus real turf and the differences in the reaction between the putting turf and the AstroTurf that's the surrounds. How all that works, that's its own art. It's its own art form. But to see how all of that happens. So then all of, you know, okay, we're getting ready for the match, you got to clear out, we go back upstairs, and they do the intros just like you see on TV, you know, they do the intros, a little hype package. Shout out to the DJ at TGL. They played nothing but bangers for 2.5 straight hours, and they didn't play a lot of each song they played. It was probably 20 to 30 seconds of each song, but song after song after song, just like, this is great, I would have come just for that.
It was

fantastic. And you don't really hear that as well on TV, right? That's not intended for you. And it really does kind of work, just like it, you know, in an NBA game, just to kind of keep you thinking, you know, keep your mind focused as the song changes. And that's really cool. So they do the intros, they have their the little break, you know, get ready for the match. And it was the first thing you take away, I think, is, at least for me personally, how I was more drawn to the physical part of it, the green zone area, than the tee shots themselves. The tee shots and second shots on par fives, for example, and par fours. You know, those shots are interesting because you want to see how they set up the hole, and they do matter, right? Obviously, that matters a lot. But you don't get quite the same experience as you would watching them in a golf tournament, right? In a physical golf course, where you see someone hit a ball 330 yards and you see it go all that distance. You go, whoa. You get that information, right? As a fan on a TV and in person, you see how far it goes. You see where it lands. It doesn't quite have the same impact, though, unless it's like the drivable par fours. Then you see it go to the green. You go, all right, now I get it. The context, that makes sense. As you learn more about the holes and you see more of them and they become more familiar, I think you as a fan can kind of understand and appreciate the context of how well they hit the ball, how far they hit the ball a little bit more. But I wasn't necessarily as drawn to those tee shots. The second shots were very interesting, though, just to see what the players were trying to aim for, because they are playing super aggressive, as I mentioned, and what their reaction was to a good shot. And you know, then you transition to the green zone, and there's just so much happening in that small space that they really can't highlight on TV. Because they have the shot clock, right? They want you to play quickly. They want this thing to be done in like 2 hours, 2 hours, 15 minutes. So they want things to move at a good pace. But that leaves very little time to show some of the stuff that's happening in the background. So whether the players who aren't hitting are collaborating on a shot, or they're just joking, or they're having fun, or they're trying to help their fellow player from the sideline. Or, really good example, later in the match, so Kevin Kisner, I think it was the cenote hole, Kevin Kisner hits a really good tee shot after Sahith Theegala hits the ball into the drink. He missed everything, missed the ramp, missed the green, and they know they're going to win the hole, right? Unless somehow Theegala basically holes out on his third shot. And what they're probably not showing on TV is, while Theegala is getting ready to hit and studying everything and sort of melancholy about the moment, because that's when they're thinking they're going to lose, is you got Kisner walking around the green zone, peacocking and, you know, raising his hands and all of this stuff. It was really funny to see that and get the crowd going and get them excited, kind of pointing at people, you know, talking to kids. Nice interaction with kids. That was kind of cool. You know, a lot of tossing the balls to kids who were there. That was cool in that lower deck area. And that's where really you can buy a seat to be a part of it. But he's peacocking around like, yeah, we're going to win the hole. And then Theegala hits the shot and they don't even bother going to the green zone. Can see the hole and he keeps peacocking and stuff. That was great. And then, you know, I think it was one hole later, you got Tom Kim hitting on a par three. He hits it tight. Then you've got Tommy Fleetwood and he hits it relatively tight also. I think it might even be closer in the end. They throw the hammer. Tiger throws the hammer dramatically. He's like, if they win the hole, you know, if it's accepted and they win the hole, they win the match. If LAGC accepts and loses the hole, they lose the match then and there. If they decline, they get another chance. And they accept. And they both make. And Tom Kim winds up going first. He makes, and he's like, yeah, showing off to the crowd and pointing it to the LAGC box and LAGC fans like, I told you I could do it. It was awesome. It was absolutely great. And then Fleetwood makes his, and it's a rendered moot point, and they survive. It was the right play. It was the right move in that moment. And then, unfortunately, the 15th hole happens, and Kisner, they did the right thing, LAGC did, in getting Theegala out there, hits a good tee shot, carries the bunker on the par five, and then you

got it set up in a way that Kisner can't get it over the bunkers, so he can't get over into the long the longer portion of the fairway. He's got to hit 3 wood. He winds up like 1 yard into the rough, and you could see the look he gives over to his team like, oh no, now I've got to hit a fairway wood out of the rough. And he takes a good drop, what looks to be a good drop, but it winds up, it's not, because he kind of leaves it too fluffy on the rough. He basically nerfs it behind it, hits a fat shot. It doesn't go far enough. Now he's got to hit another wood out there, and that basically rendered it over. That was enough for the LAGC to win that last point, win the match 6-5. It was an incredible turn of events when it felt like for 20 minutes, 30 minutes, that Jupiter Links was going to win, and that, you know, this could set up, definitely you're going to have two matches the next day, or at least the possibility of that, but that they could win the championship. And all of the air gets let out of the balloon as Kisner just can't make it happen on the last hole. And LAGC pulls out the win. By the way, Justin Rose had a killer chip in earlier in the match. That was so cool to watch. I really, really enjoyed that piece of it, getting to see the short game machinations of it, because those greens are not easy. They can get a little tracky in places, but it's generally really pure. But the putts are very difficult. They are not easy. And it can get really challenging to make putts, even the short ones. I mean, there were short ones that weren't going in. Two-footers, three-footers, we were like, what is going on? And I think the short ones are actually the toughest ones, because if you miss the read even so slightly, they're so fast that it's not Augusta fast, but it's not that far off. If you miss, you are in deep trouble. Like, you miss that line just a little bit, you're going to miss the hole because it's too quick. And that happened a bunch in this first match. And I guess one of the mics on the broadcast caught Max Homa calling it a terrible match. And while from a gameplay standpoint, at times, it was terrible. But it's match play. So it doesn't matter if the golf is particularly great or particularly bad. So long as it's compelling and close, it's interesting. And that's what made it really, really interesting. How you responded to mistakes. And then when the good shots happened, they rallied on that. It was just a fabulous experience. Really, really enjoyable. Absolutely worth fighting this flu that I'm still kind of fighting to go to and have fun with. And the Hankook people were great. You know, that I asked their team, why did you get involved with this? You know, what decided that this was worth it for you? And they said, you know, we think of ourselves as a technology forward, a forward thinking company. And we think TGL is forward thinking because it did something unique in golf. It put technology to work. It has this unique arena for golf that's a made-for-TV idea, and we wanted to support it. So they have a multi-year deal, I think a 3-year deal, and they're going to be back for the next couple of years. They'll be back for winning TGL, which comes in November, which basically doubles the length of the TGL season, right? So you're going to have more uses for TGL in the SoFi Center. That'll be cool. They just announced Alexis Ohanian, who owns the LAGC team. He will also own the women's LAGC team. They're going to be both called Los Angeles Golf Club. That's great. He had right of first refusal on that. He took it. Good for him. So there are a couple of teams now in for women's TGL. We'll get more information about that. Can't wait to see how that develops as well. So really, really cool experience. I flew out PBI the next morning about 8 a.m. was my flight. Very reasonable to get in and out. Again, not bad security situation at the time in the morning. I got lucky. I know there are other places. BWI, even that I flew in and out of, has had security lines out the door at different times of the day. It's been pretty rough stuff, but in the end, it all worked out. I flew home. I helped coach the high school I went to, our golf team's my second season. So I got into the airport a little delayed, went straight to our first match. It could not have worked out really any better. Unfortunately, we didn't win the match. That's another story for another podcast episode, but it was a great day. So thanks to everyone at Hankook for making it happen. It was really, really cool. It was kind of interesting to see the mixture of golf people, you know, the two golf reporters and the two tire guys. We're going to try to do something with Hankook tires on their turf, right? About cars and tires. We'll figure out something to do there. But great, great folks. Really, really nice to meet them. And I can't thank them enough for their hospitality and having me down to this unique thing. And that's my walk away is TGL is just, it's weird, right? Imagine building an arena specifically for an outdoor sport to be played indoors. I mean, it's like what arena football was, but that there's so much

much technology. There's so much going on that you really can't fully comprehend it, even in person, but you definitely can't comprehend it fully on TV. It is worth going down and doing, just spending the day. If you can go find one of those double headers that they have during the season usually, do one of those, get a ticket, get to go watch two matches back-to-back. You'll really appreciate the experience. It's so interesting to see something that's clearly made for TV, and it's not like it's a major championship. It's an exhibition to an end. But then once it gets competitive, the guys can't turn off the competitive juices. Like, they get all in on it once you kind of get to, like, the last, I don't know, 7 to 8 holes of the thing. Once you realize there's scores and something could be won or lost and there's money involved, they get serious. And the collaboration, the team camaraderie, it's really cool to see. It's unique, it's a little weird, and it's absolutely a cool thing. And I can't wait to go back someday soon and experience it again. That's going to do it for us on this episode of the 19th Hole Golf Show. Thanks so much for spending some time with me. I appreciate it. 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Back with another show. We're going to talk about coaching high school golf. I haven't really talked about that a ton on this show. I want to try to get into more episodes as kind of the meat of the year starts to happen, and talk about experiences I've been having and maybe with others are having in the golf world. That's kind of what the crux of this show is about, is talking about the fun things, the amazing things that happen in golf or golf adjacent stuff that's happening, and hopefully you enjoyed this particular episode. Thank you so much for your time. Appreciate it. We'll talk to you on the next one here on the 19th Hole Golf Show.

0: Thank you so much for your time. Appreciate it. We'll talk to you on the next one here on the 19th Hole Golf Show.
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6: Welcome to The Bag Drop, Untold Stories in Golf. I'm your host, Matt Considine, founder of New Club, here today as your solo host. No professor. He's wrapping gifts and wrapping the school year and some research projects, but I'm here for one of my favorite things we do. I say it's a tradition. The guys might give me some grief. This was something that was to be done about a year ago, and we're doing it now as our second ever pilgrimage, the New Club pilgrimage to St. Andrews, our second group to ever make this journey. It's really become the main tradition, but one of the main traditions of our golf society to get home to the home of golf, to experience it the way that locals do. It grew out of my own experiences. I'll get to that in a second, but it was really about the spirit and inspiration for this whole concept of why New Club exists, why, you know, you listen to this podcast, you probably understand the reasons why New Club exists and what we want to do for the game of golf. And so do these gentlemen that we have on this call, because they were the second wave of eight members from New Club to go experience the home of golf in that way, to visit the new golf club of St. Andrews, where we get our namesake, and to hang out with our friends, Andy Dalton and Graham White. How about that? Andy White and Graham Dalton. They'll love that intro for them. I was thinking about how to replace the professor fun fact today. And I think because we're going to be talking about St. Andrews, because we're going to be talking about the home of golf, I went back to my archives and I found this letter. It's a letter I wrote to the members of New Club when we finally decided to make this a fourth fixture, make it the only international fixture that we do every year. And it is a reflection of my own experiences. And I wanted to share it at the top because one, you can get me out of the way and we can actually hear what these guys have to say about their experiences at St. Andrews together. But I think it really speaks to the why we want to do this, why we're so passionate about it, and why we want to continue sending members of New Club over to Scotland and St. Andrews every single year. So this is just an excerpt.

0: and then we'll get into it. Just to the right of this iconic 18th, a moment of inspiration took hold and never let go. Now looking back, I often wonder if it was just me. How many others have shared this moment at this place? Golf would never be the same for me again. There was no going back. We sat upstairs in a clubhouse that felt much more like a friend's home. It is a small two-story building between Gibson Place and a road appropriately named Lynx. We drank our scotch, ate our chips, listened to the stories of the day's matches, and reveled in the unstoppable spirit of this remarkable place. The sun started to set over the links we had just traversed, the old course, the oldest course, and the breathtaking sight made way for the most memorable silence, something we took in so vividly that it temporarily suspended our disbelief in magic. It gave us that breath back and again filled the room with stories and laughter. We came home and the inspiration wasn't fleeting. It took over, and that unstoppable spirit of St. Andrews was now somehow a part of us. New Club Golf Society would exist. It would be straightforward. It would stand for the true spirit of the game. It would be accessible, affordable, sustainable, and above all else, meaningful. Sitting at the table then, I would have never thought that in 7 years I'd be back to experience this place again with a society of American golfers who feel the same way. My first wish for our group is to experience what I have, what thousands of others have before me, to allow this place to work into our bones and impact our lives for the better. My second wish is to bring that feeling home to the towns we are from. Even if it's only 1/10 as visceral, it will impact those around us for the better, including all the golfers we play with and courses we play at from this day forward. All their lives will be richer too, for us having been here right now in St. Andrews, the home of golf, together. That's my intro for today. Thank you for listening to the Bag Drop. Also, thanks to our friends at Titleist. We're going to be talking a lot about Lynx Golf on this one. And as I reflect on that, my most recent journey to St. Andrews, I was, well, two visits ago, struggling with the wedges, struggling around the game. Do I putt everything out? Do I chip with it? It's all about the grinds, baby. My awareness, if you're a loyal listener to the show, you know my friends at Titleist helped me figure out my grinds. I basically had 4 spoons and a spork in my bag, and I was trying to eat meals with those. You got to have a knife. You got to have a fork. You got to have a spoon. That's what they did. They got me dialed in with an F grind, an M grind, an S grind in my 60. I now know what I'm eating with. Go get fit for Vokey SM10 wedges. You won't regret it. Thanks to our friends at Titleist. And without further ado, on to the show. Pilgrimage number 2 crew, welcome to the Bag Drop. Scott Ford, George Myers, Robert the Bruce, Jay Searle, Chris Knoisen. Thanks for being here with us, guys. We got 5 out of the 8. Not too bad on short notice.
1: Pleasure. My pleasure.
2: Yeah, thanks for having us, Matt.
3: Appreciate it.
0: Awesome. I'm pumped to hear about this. It is a different flex, I feel. We're doing a year and a half after travel. I hope the memories are still sharp, or maybe they've evolved with time and space. But I'm going to start us off with you, Captain Ford. You are the second captain to make the pilgrimage. And that was intentional. You and I talked about this when you were in your 2-year stint as Atlanta's first captain of our golf society. And we wanted you on that first one. Obviously, schedules. I think the kid was off to college. It doesn't always work out.
2: Yeah.
0: But you said to me, you go, I'm the first name on 2024. Put me down. We're doing this. And that just was the thing that kind of snowballed into making sure this tradition caught hold. And so I guess my question for you, as that club captain of ours, as you know, the first Atlanta captain to make this pilgrimage, when you think back, what emotion comes to mind when you hear people talk about St. Andrews?
2: Matt, thanks for having us. I think immediately what comes to mind is just peace. Right. I think that if you've ever made the journey to St. Andrews and had the experience of walking those grounds with family or friends or new friends in our cases, it's just something that stays with you forever, as you just shared. Right. So we're 18 months since the

0: second journey. And like a good story, it just gets better over time, right? I've spent the past couple of days thinking back through our trips, right? Some of us went over a few days early, some of us stayed a few days later, but at the heart of it, right, was right there in St. Andrews with New Club and the folks and that are on this podcast right now.
1: You've been, I'll start with St. Andrews and stay with you, Scott. You've been a number of times, and our friends here will attest a Scott Ford organized golf trip is unlike any other. You're not gonna no rest for the weary. I'll just say that. I know you got a motor that goes. How was of all your trips? How was that heart of it? As you mentioned, the pilgrimage in St. Andrews. What made it different?
0: For one, it took the pressure off of me and a few folks that I rely upon to help plan these types of events. And that was a relief, right? Robert, who's on the call with me, he and I have been over there before. And to your point, right, we've gone hard on those other trips. I think what was unique about the pilgrimage for us was there was a little time to breathe, right? Maybe 36 a day is not the right answer, but what was great about this and our trip was we had one of those days, and the other ones we had time to explore, get to know each other, and things like that. So taking that pressure off of planning a trip, I think, was most important to me.
1: I'll come back to you on the other courses because I want to hear about the additions. I know there's some stories there, but I'm going to go to Robert the Bruce and. I'm not going to do this in chronological order, guys, because obviously there's a moment when we arrive in St. Andrews. There's a certain feeling all golfers have. If you don't feel it, you ain't a golfer. But I'm going to go all the way to departure. This is what I remembered first, and that was Robert the Bruce. I'm going to you. Was there a certain something you needed to leave the country with that you couldn't locate? Remind me on how that played out and how your friends here helped you.
2: Yeah, we were talking about that before the show kicked off. This old log is my most expensive golf trip to date, quite frankly, only due to that mishap at the end. So thanks to Scott Ford's planning, we were able to, you know, book some courses on the front end. Unfortunately, he didn't quite make it to all of those with some flight delays. And then somewhere along the way, the folks were reminding me at the front end, we stayed at a hotel where the floor was the tartan style color of my passport. Somehow my passport fell out onto that floor and I was never notified through the entire trip. I was having way too much fun with the guys on the trip, enjoying the courses, the camaraderie. And it wasn't, and my wife still harasses me about it. She's like, "You didn't check the night before?" I was walking into the terminal and I'm like, "Oh crap, let me grab my passport out of my book bag." And it wasn't there. So he's not on the podcast today. Todd Smith was helping me look for that. I had filleted my luggage out onto the ground in the terminal. My clubs, everything was all over the place. So then up strolls Scott Ford trying to figure out who these goons were with all their luggage everywhere. So needless to say, Andy White and the team worked some magic. They were able to get me that passport in the same day. Unfortunately, I was trying to make it to a cruise the next morning out of New Orleans. So I had to leave to meet my family. And thus, the only flight left that evening was on a Delta One lay flat seat. So that's where the most expensive golf trip in my history of golf trip came into play.
0: Matt, if I could just... Nothing brought me to my knees more than walking up that walkway into EDI. And from about 150 yards, I'm thinking, what is going on up there? I see luggage. I see dirty clothes. I see clubs everywhere. And I'm like, man, I hope that oh, no. And as I get closer, Robert's one of my dearest and best friends in the world. And I've seen him in some stressful moments. I've never seen him more defeated at that particular moment. But to the point of why the pilgrimage is so good, what happened? Andy and team rallied

0: quickly put together a plan, got Robert his passport. It's kind of like a Mission Impossible scene, man, crossing down the interstate, right? Reaching out the window, grabbing it, just so Robert could make that trip with his family. That's still a very vivid image and memory from our trip.
1: Yep.
2: He
1: All the way
2: was
1: from
2: getting on
1: Aberdeen
2: that
1: to
2: late flight
1: Utah.
2: set anyway. He was booking that late flight. It was a long trip, Robert. I know you weren't going to go middle seat coach, so.
1: No, I wasn't, but the last minute change of lay flat was the problem.
3: As much as I really try to resist giving Andy and Graham any accolades whatsoever. It's been built into me now over years of friendship with them. But that is what I found to be so true is, Scottish culture, they really do slim things down. I would describe it maybe more as a minimalist or essentialism when it comes to their golf. So a lot of the pleasantries we become accustomed to aren't really a part of the DNA so much, but there are moments like this, and every trip we've done with them have had it where unreasonable hospitality. I think that's a book that's very popular. Unreasonable hospitality has come out of those guys for something that really matters. And obviously, Robert, you really mattered to them. You getting on family vacation mattered to them. So they moved a few mountains, it sounded like, to help out.
1: Oh,
3: And
1: yeah.
3: that's all part of it. On the topic of losing things, the pilgrimage Quaish, who left with the pilgrimage Quaish? Captain Ford. Yes. I think this was a far later, probably only 6 months ago, but we lost that bad boy in international transit. I am happy to report, I'm sure you haven't slept well, Scott. It is
0: No.
3: located. I think it spent a couple months in Amsterdam for some reason, but we got it. It is back at the Adamson Links office, ready for our next crew to come and compete for it. But I want to talk about the competition because it's something we kind of talk about last, I think. And for me, if you're going to experience the home of golf the way it's intended, the way that the Scots play, the way that St. Andrews citizens do, you got to play a match and you got to play it with a team. And you need to have not, a ton of money on the line, but you got to be playing for some pride. Who would like to? I'll go to Chris Knoysen. Chris Knoysen, tell me about your team dynamic for this competition. You're playing for the Pilgrimage Quaish. Who is your captain and what side did you end up on?
2: Who was on our teams? I was more interested in figuring out the course dynamics and cracking a beer and just being the cheerleader than worry too much about. The game will kind of fall in line. If I overthink the competition aspect of it, I get lost. Ford, who was our makeup that we ended up having out there?
4: I was on your team, Chris. I know that.
0: You.
4: And I think I was playing against Todd.
0: Robert was the
4: So
0: captain.
4: Todd, Jay were on the same team. They were on your team, Scott.
2: And we had O'Brien.
3: Was that the Young Toms or old? Because Young was with Graham, and Graham is undefeated in the
1: Quaish. We were the old
4: I was old
1: Toms.
4: Tom.
2: We were the old Toms.
3: Yeah. So Andy is still Ofer in the pilgrimage tradition. Graham is 3-0 at this point going into 2026. So whoever's on that squad, you won the main contest. I know it was close because I was looking back at your guys' WhatsApp, and it was coming down to the last day. And then there was some getting on the old course, and we'll talk about all that. But did you feel? I know we've tweaked that competition based on a lot of your feedback, but was there a memory from those actual matches that made either a course or a setting or a certain day more memorable than it would have been?
0: George, I'm looking at you if you want to share our match from
4: From
0: Carnoustie.
4: Carnoustie, the second round of our Tuesday, right? We were at Panmure in the morning, had decent weather, but it was threatening and ominous. And we showed up at Carnoustie, and we're all in our rain gear because we knew it was coming. And I tore off to a blazing start. And I think Scott looked at me after about five or six holes. He said, 10 handicap. But then Scott Ford, when the
0: If that
4: weather
0: was sending
4: worsened, he
3: warning. It's
4: just
3: not a
4: rose up.
3: competition.

0: Even if you're like, handicapped,
1: Jesus on the water or something, he was just pulling these shots out of who knows where. I mean, on that 16th hole, the long par three, I think, right? I think you had an amazing shot, and I was just collapsing, right? And so that was one I remember. You know, putting the pressure on you at the beginning of the Carnoustie round, and then you know, the spectacle
2: was that driver got into me. That par three.
3: Thanks, Robert. It was driver into a gale force wind from about 222 yards. But yeah, it was driver to that pin.
4: And that was after we kind of sat in the rain shelter for probably 20 minutes, just waiting to get the weather clear enough to even go off to that next tee box. I think at that point, my match was closed out. And few people said, you know, I don't even want to play the last few holes. I'm going to go to the pub. I'll meet you there later. It was just that bad. Yeah, it's just the weather turned on that back nine so bad.
0: Yeah.
4: That you were just trying to survive. You weren't even trying to win your match.
1: Yeah. One other thing.
5: Yeah. Matt, for a perspective, our caddies had said, you know, a couple of them were younger, but even some of the older, that they was a top three worst back nine weather days they had, to the point where anyone who's been out there and kind of can navigate the terrain, you're hitting your shot, you're immediately turning backwards and walking backwards up the hill to hit your next shot to find your ball just because of the way that the winds are progressing. So some of those matches had a lot of swings up and down because, I mean, to your point, driver on a 200-yard par three was part of what you had to deal with that day.
6: I have done enough of these to know one thing, that you know, people will say horrific weather days, and we've experienced some of them out of Bandon, over in Scotland, Ireland, you name it. We've seen some nasty stuff. But how I know that statement to be true is I looked again back at your WhatsApp. There wasn't a picture of that day there. Like, if you can't even pull out your phone to take a video or picture and share it, that is a sign that, okay, it is true survival. They are dealing with some conditions there. So I do think you guys got quite of a iconic weather day on Carnoustie, which frankly, Carnasty, like if I'm going to get that on any course, that's actually where I want it, because I want to see how hard does this place play in all the conditions. So kudos to you guys. George Myers, I know you were a fan of it. Also, you guys got to play at the year KJ Choi won the Senior Open there too, which is kind of cool, right? Just a few short weeks after.

0: just on what, a few short weeks after.
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2: George, what'd you think of like the conditions and playing Carnoustie in that context where, man, they're going to be opening a senior open here soon?
3: Well, that was amazing. I knew that the tournament was coming, right? And just playing the course was amazing. I think, walking that ground, seeing the holes, and the closing holes were just, so much more brutal, and John Vandeveld, I think, Jay's caddy had maybe caddied for Vandeveld. So,
4: His current caddy on the senior tour.
3: Tragedy was, sort of close with us there. But I loved it because, I was here back in Idaho in the Tetons when the senior open came on, and I'm like on WhatsApp, I'm watching KJ Choi, against, I don't know if it's Robert Dean or something like that, some lefty from Australia. And just Choi was just heroic. And he ended up putting it in the burn on his, I think on his drive on 18, and he recovered. So, it's just amazing to play the holes and play the course that the pros would later play. And I've sort of got a soft spot for Choi. I've been in Korea, I worked there, and have a buddy. So he's sort of a stud, right? He was a weightlifter. I think he's like a power lifter before he became a golfer. It was just so cool to see it. Really, for me, it was more about seeing the pros play it after I'd walked the course and knew the course, right? And I think I watched two rounds, and I'm like WhatsApping like crazy to everybody, like doing almost like a sportscaster thing, right? So it was a lot of fun, and just that connection now that I have to the Rota, some of the open Rota courses, and just Scotland in general, is just totally opened up from my golfing perspective.
4: We had two majors right that year in the rotation, because we had the senior open at Carnoustie, then the women's open at the Old Course. So it was like a double whammy here of watching golf. As soon as we got back stateside, that you were just actively engaged because you remembered the shots that you hit on those courses, and it's just such a pleasure to watch.
2: It's so like must watch TV after you've made those trips. I totally like the Dunhill Links was on in October, and everyone in the pilgrimage was doing the same thing, right? We were watching, and then we've had different rotations. So you guys, Carnoustie and Old and King's Barnes, like getting able to see it, especially they actually get elements around that time too, right? And we all have, and watching them do it is pretty fun. Jay, I'm going to stick with you.
4: Okay.
2: We're going to St. Andrews. It's the epicenter of golf in so many ways, the history, the pilgrimage for people from all walks of life. When did you realize it wasn't just, going to be Scottish and American golfers partaking in the week? Was there a particular story from other parts of the world?
4: There might have been. And so I think some of the folks, I think everybody in this group remembers this story, or at least I hope they do, because it was one of the fun sort of golf adjacent stories. But so it was our first day out, and we're on the Eden course. And for those of you that have never played the Eden course, the fifth hole and the eighth hole are two par threes that are side by side, right? But they cross each other. So fifth hole's on the left tee box to right green, and then eighth hole's right tee box to left green. So we had gone through five, and we're coming back around to eight, and we're walking up the box. We look in the distance, and there's this, we're assuming Korean couple, looks like husband and wife, walking up to the fifth tee box. And they're starting to line up at the eighth green, not knowing that those are actually crossing holes, and which is very common in St. Andrews, from what I've learned.
2: Two unbelievable par threes, by the way.
4: Yeah,
2: right?
4: Two unbelievable par threes at that. Two very difficult par threes. And so the caddies are trying to wave them off and give them direction and point them in the right way. This probably went on for about a minute or so as we're walking up tee box. All of a sudden, out of left field, George just starts speaking Korean to them and correcting them. And we all kind of looked at each other in silence. We just collectively, the four ball that we were with, all just kind of stared at each other. And it was like, well, was George speaking Korean on your bingo card on this trip? Because it definitely

0: It's not a night.
1: George, you are one of the most fascinating people in New Club. No offense to everyone else on the call, but the other thing I heard from the trip, weren't you doing some yoga while there? Like, how long until you felt like a local on this trip? You were partaking in yoga classes. You know, you knew all the different coffee spots. I feel like you weren't coming back from this one. Oh. We may have lost George. George, I think we're missing your audio somehow. It's a try a log out, log in type of deal. We'll see.
2: Matt, let me weigh in there as George logs back in here real quick. I think looking back at the pilgrimage, he stayed longer than anybody else.
3: Oh yeah,
2: as well. He got there early and he left later. So shout out to George's family for letting him do that, because that guy had a perma smile the entire trip.
3: He did.
2: That's what the pilgrimage is all about, right? It's the stories, it's the connections. But man, he was like, it's like walking on clouds every single day. And that spread to the group as well.
4: Yeah. I think the true, like, just genuinely happy for everybody to be there. And I'm using George. We'll just talk about him while he's not here. But you know, we got on the old and different days, and I'm sure you'll talk about that, Matt, and the experience. And so the day that the first wave of people got out, obviously it's going to be your best day of the trip, potentially the highlight of your golfing career at that point. And he had come off the course and went over and basically was cheering everybody on coming down the 17th and 18th, generally just happy for us that we were able to experience it, knowing that he's probably going to do it either the next day or the day after. But unbeknownst to him, you never know what happens in the lottery. And so I think it just says a lot about what that trip was, especially with a group of strangers. You know, immediately from day one, you're just excited to be there, excited to play golf, happy for everyone that's getting to experience this together, which is what I loved about the trip the most, especially with meeting all these new people for the most part, aside from Ford and Robert, who I know here from Atlanta.
3: Piggyback that, Chris. George isn't back, but I believe he was also the last person to walk off of the old course as it would happen. So
0: he was.
3: I remember being up in the old course where we're going to eat dinner at the new club. I'm sorry. Overlooking the old course, number 18. And we were waiting on George. He had a late tee time. The sun was setting. I've got plenty of photos. And so we spotted George out there knocking on the windows. He looks up and sees us, and we're up there essentially reverse roll there. So he was cheering us on. I was fortunate to be one of the lead groups out, and George was the last group off. He sees us cheering, clapping as he's walking up 18 with the sun setting. I just, you know, with Chris making that statement about the opening portion of the pilgrimage on the old course, I think it was fitting the way that things wrapped up for George out there.
2: Spot on, Robert. Spot on.
1: Let's stick with the old course, the old grand lady, right? Jay, I'll go with you. Describe the feeling of arriving in St. Andrews and the old course is not guaranteed. That is one of the most, one of the first questions we get from all pilgrims is like, so guaranteed spot at the old, right? Like, of course, that's what we want. It has become quite costly. And kind of in the ethos, we've really struggled with this. Like, we have opportunity through our friends, Andy Graham and others. Like, we could get the guaranteed times, but it becomes what I would say unattainable for so many. And I think if we're going to have 8 people go every single year, we want it to be a spread across our membership, not just, you know, the highest earner, not just the one that has been saving for years to do it. We want it to be in that reasonable, you know, price range, unless you're Robert the Bruce and you're obviously blowing whatever you got for lay down seats. That was always important to us, but I totally understand that feeling because I've done it the last 3 times I've been there. I have no certainty that I'll be playing the old. Now, everybody did, and we'll get to that. But Jay, I want you to start us off. Like, what's that feel like?
0: Definitely anxious, right? Because you've plan this trip and you've, you know, that is the mountaintop you're trying to climb, right? It's the reason why everybody goes. It's just, you want to make sure

0: you give yourself every opportunity to get out on that course. And I'd say that's one thing Andy and Graham do a fantastic job of. Really, they know how to work the system and make sure to maximize your potential playing opportunities. I think, you know, we were fortunate that a couple guys balloted right on the first day. You had a four ball mm-hmm. with new club guys. And then Scott, I think you were able to go out solo through a singles ballot.
1: I was.
0: And that really just left George, myself, and Jeff is sort of the last ones continuing to work through the ballot process throughout the week. And I'd say, you know, the day that George and I and Jeff got on, it was a long day of standing around waiting in that starter shack for that opportunity. I mean, you know, for those of you who don't know, you get on the singles queue, you get a number, and that number keeps moving down. You check it through text throughout the day. And I was low enough in the queue that you know, Andy calls me up and says, "Get your stuff ready. We're going to go. We're going to get you out today." I think it was down into the single digits. But it really is kind of touch and go. And so I'll give you an example. It's like, I was the lowest number in the room when a tea time opened up 10 minutes before. And I was pulling out my credit card. It was like 10 o'clock in the morning. I was pulling out my credit card to pay. And all of a sudden they waved me off. Like, no, the guy's running to the box for his tea time. And I'm like, oh, great.
2: Unbelievable.
0: So, yeah. And then George, you know, finally I was able to get a time, like a guaranteed time at like 5 PM. I think I got my final time, but George was still waiting there, I think till about 4:30 in the afternoon to finally know whether he was going to get out. And luckily Andy and Graham pulled some strings for us and actually got us together in a four ball with actually some other members of the new club of St. Andrews. And so it's part of the experience. I mean, you're anxious, it's anxiety, but part of the fun is sitting there and actually watching everybody get off and rooting for other people to get off. I mean, I know, George, you and I made friends with a gentleman from Australia who was the last man that got a tea time that day before the dark times came out and you weren't guaranteed to finish. And I think, you know, that was some great conversation and just some camaraderie there. And, you know, you're on one tee box and you see him in the tee box behind you and you guys are high-fiving each other and just happy for them to get out there. So, I mean, it's just an amazing experience.
2: George, what was that night like? So you get done. Where's everybody at?
3: When we finished that day?
2: Yeah. When you got done.
3: The first round?
2: No. Your old course round.
3: My old course round. I got a number that might've been 9 higher than Jay. Right. And, so we're, you know, and that was after Pamir Carnoustie day. So yeah, happy to have a little bit of a break Wednesday morning. And that was such a big day. I didn't even think about the old course of getting on, right? Even though I was the last man. Well, I ended up being the last man on. But so I reported, you know, to the starter shack there, and Andy and Graham were there. And it was just a cool, it was really cool because I think what I liked about it was, and maybe this would have been the same with the overnight thing where people can sleep out at the starter shack, because this was the first year
2: where
3: they got rid of that.
2: One of the earliest groups to do the whole new

0: wise, right? And so what was so cool was that, and we got to see Andy and Graham work their magic, right? Like that 5 o'clock time that Jay was in was a new club member. Jim is his name. And then he had a guest with him from Liverpool, from Royal Hoylake, actually. And so they just were able to set that up with the starter that Jay and I played together with the new club member and his guest. And then we're getting ready, paying, and I look out on the tee box as we get out, and our Melbourne friend is on the tee box getting his picture taken, you know, before we even teed off. And that was just such a cool moment. Yeah, and I got a picture of him sort of grinning there, you know, and just so that feeling. And then we, you know, we go out on the course, and there's so many cool things about that round. You know, I had this trip was expensive for me, probably because I had caddies for almost like 85% of my rounds, right? Like, I think
1: and you lived there for 3 months, George. Sorry? Yeah. And you lived there for 3 months,
0: right? And what was so cool is that the caddy that I had at the Eden course, which was random, he had a Bass Pro Shops hat on, and he was a real nice young guy. So I said, "Hey, you want to caddy for me in my old course round?" Right? Well, the new club guy's guest from Hoylake pulls out this hickory driver, and he's hitting it, you know, throughout the round, right? And I'm like, I know a guy who does hickories, you know, and it turned out that he had caddied and knew Greg Thompson from Kenosha.
1: Yeah, another new club member.
0: I know Greg, you know, that's the guy I'm talking about, you know, and you know, Robert and Scott have been with him. Just a great guy. And he gave me a lot of advice on this trip, right? So there was just that sort of serendipity there. I was holing putts from all over the place. I made a sandy on the road hole, believe it or not. I mean, just can't make this stuff up, right? And then, so that was amazing. You know, I think having that and just the experience of playing links golf, St. Andrews, where the outward nine, you learn why it's an outward nine. You're leaving town, right? Making your way out to the estuary, right? Up to the Eden estuary. And then you turn around and come back. And as you get closer to town, town grows, the buildings get bigger, right? And you're coming back to town. And that was such a surreal feeling for me. You know, I hadn't played links golf, and just that feeling of, you know, leaving town, coming back to town. And it was late. I mean, it was like 9:30 when we finished. And yeah, it was just amazing getting the pictures on the Swilkin Bridge. And then the last piece I'll say here is that during the round, I had put in for the ballot for the next day, right? Because we didn't know if I was going to be able to play that day. Well, during that round, I get a tee time. And Jay and I, you know, pop over. We're at the Adamson restaurant, right? We meet all you guys over there. And I'm like, look at this. I got a tee time for tomorrow. I'm not sure if I should do it. And Graham like grabs my phone out of my hand and says, accept. So that was just, you know, I missed out on the Hickories, Kingarrick, the competition, but I got to play and have another amazing experience on the old course after that. So yeah, what an amazing gift to go on this trip and have that experience. So I thank you, Matt, you know, just for, you know, the founding of this club. And, you know, I tell people, they're like, what's a new club? I said, well, there's this guy and he had this experience and just a super, here we go.
1: It wouldn't exist without that, what you just described. And I'm curious about the old course specifically. So maybe this is a broader question, but my friend, Ronnie Denny, first captain I really became friends with at the new golf club, St. Andrews, I got to play with them in a similar hour to you, George. And I remember us standing kind of back near the estuary, probably in like 9 or 10, and him, we were just talking about the course. I was talking about my streak of bogeys I was on. And you know, he said something like, you know, what's amazing about this course is it's just an endless teacher. There's always a lesson to be learned. And that you could see he was saying it from a very deep place. like there's never a time he doesn't learn something from a spin around that place. And so that's my broader question for the group. Is there like a lesson that you took or something that the old courts taught you that no other course really has, maybe ever or since?
2: Matt, if you think about it, Robert and I had an opportunity to go over 19. So we went over before the pilgrimage and we had the chance to play Muirfield.

0: And I'll never forget this. And this is the story I tell about Scotland, about the Old Course, and about the experience. As we're walking out number one fairway in Muirfield, about to start the game, caddies look back at us and say, "Folks, tell us your rotation. Where are you playing? What do you have on the agenda?" We run through it, and he said, and this stuck with me forever, "There's only one thing you need to know about the Old Course, and that is there's better golf in Scotland than the Old Course. There's no better experience in golf than the Old Course." And that really stuck with me, right? It is, to Ronnie's point, right? You learn something. It's the always teaching, always learning thing. But as I've had the opportunity to play in and around Scotland with these guys and others, it really is. It is hands down one of the best experiences, not only in Scotland, but I really do believe in all of golf.
1: Now, hold on, Scott. Hold on, buddy. Are you saying the Old Course and the experience of the Old Course is better than Ely House Golf Club? Are you, I mean, you are, I feel like you're on retainer with Ely over the last few years. That's all you talk about is Ely.
0: Ely would be a close second. I'm just kidding. They each hold a special place in our hearts when we go and do these things. But really, it is, there's better golf than walking around the Old Course out and back. But there's no better experience in all of golf. And I believe that.
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3: Anybody else have old course lesson, thought, or lasting memory of it?
4: Yeah, I think I learned a lesson from Andy and some locals as I approached 18. Scott, Todd, a few others here locally, because of my name, Robert the Bruce, call me King Wedge. I can be sometimes pretty deadly with a wedge. So my approach fell short on my 18th hole. So I found myself in the valley of sin and tight lies. I love them. I don't like mushy turf. So I pull out my 58 degree wedge and quite frankly, I stick it to maybe 2 feet. It was perfect. And I'm met with like a roar of boos. And all sorts of things. And then Andy pulls me aside after I wrap the hole up. He actually walked
3: down. Did you make the putt?
4: Green.
5: Of course you did.
4: Yeah, I made the putt.
3: Okay.
4: But the reality I was met with is that you don't do that in Scotland. So the perspective, I guess, of how I would traditionally approach a short shot into a green, it's not the same perspective held locally.
3: You disrespect it. You didn't do the proper shot. There's a proper shot and you didn't take it. Hey, do your thing. That is.
6: They know their golf. They know their golf in Scotland.
3: Yeah. For sure. For sure.
6: That's a great shot because I think that's how Bobby Jones won his Open, was a shot from the Valley of Sin, knocked dead. And then a little different response for him. I think the town stormed the green and carried him out on their shoulders, but
4: right.
3: So we had to hold
5: back the crowds there for Robert. King Robert the Wedge is what we refer to him as. Well,
7: that's why you just hit the green in regulation. So come on.
4: Not that good. That's why my wedges are so good.
3: Chris, you alluded to it in your first response. You're a vibes guy. I've always appreciated that about you, Chris. You really are just a fantastic person to play golf with. I feel like as I've aged, I've noticed the people that get a lot out of the game in different ways. And maybe one of my favorite versions of that are folks that really enjoy the characters around them and the people that they're meeting and playing with. And it's not just about the shot. It's not just about the course. It's also about, you know, those stories. I'm wondering, you know, was there a particular, outside of this group, I know you could tell plenty of stories about this group, but a particular caddy or a particular person at the pub that you connected with through your travel that stands out?
4: Or a hotel.
7: Well, I was lucky. I was lucky. Like hole three, day one eating course, I asked my caddy, what are you doing for the rest of the week? And so we hung out the entirety of the time, minus one course, because he had some family obligations. Ended up exchanging and sharing head covers afterwards because he kept on staring at my driver head cover, which had zero sentimental value to me, but he seemed to love it. I'm like, this is yours. Let's do something. So I think just meeting like those kind of people who live and breathe the game there. And, you know, they're constantly surrounded by people like us, you know, short-term tourists who are there with all of like the happiness and joy in the world. And they get to share that in, but they can just still be their authentic self and just have a good time with you. So I really enjoyed just kind of, you know, talking with him, swapping stories about the people he's seen through there through the years. That was really great. And I think just the, you know, aside from that, it was actually the town itself. And people I didn't even meet. You know, we have some small areas in the States, and Pinehurst comes to mind, where when you're down there, you can tell it's just, you know, a lot of golfers, but you're not just seeing people walking with their bags back to their hotel to and from. So just the identity of the town was kind of like the, you know, the fifth character of our foursome, for lack of a better way of describing it, that just really made it fun going to get a pint after the round, seeing people kind of come and go. And it's just all things golf, all the time. And that's a,

0: it's a cool feeling to see, experience, and to be part of.
1: That's so well said. That town is absolutely the fourth member, and it's why you know, I know we talked about it before the show. We made this adjustment where we want people that went on the pilgrimage to go back. You know, part of it was the old course and the realization that, man, that place is not meant to play once. That place is meant to play as many times. And if we have this standing, you know, opportunity to go, why wouldn't we allow our members to go? So that was one factor of it. The other one is what you're saying, I think, Chris, is like St. Andrews in the fabric of golf in that town, like just being amongst it is so cool. And that's a big part of the bringing back. I know in my letter I talked about, it was like, bring it back. I think that's part of it. It doesn't have to be this, you know, thing we always put on the pedestal. It can just operate within the fabric of everyday life. And that's what, whether you're a visitor or a 40-year resident of town, they do that so well in this like incredible symphony with 7 links courses and 8 local clubs and thousands of visitors. And you just feel it. You feel it so much. And I, you know, you can always talk about golf. Like everyone in St. Andrews feels to have like a golf acumen that's extremely high. So you can just talk golf all day long. But I've found myself talking about everything non-golf in that town because golf is the vehicle to lead to all the other things we share in common as people, you know? You said it so well, Chris. Thank you. That's such a good reflection. You guys are also the first pilgrimage. Pilgrimage 1 didn't do this. And we were a little bummed because the design of the 5 to 6 days, it's been 5 or 6, is not that we can't fill more golf. Scott would play 4 days in a row at Ely if he could, right? We would line that up for him if we wanted. But the point of it was always the endless supply of this really meaningful golf, not just in Fife and St. Andrews, but in North Berwick, in the Highlands, over in Ayrshire, Troons of the world. And there's, you know, go all the way up to Machrahanish in that area. There's just endless added trips. And so what we took was our original trip, which was 10 or 11 days. We said, no, we're going to cut it in half and we're going to focus that on the home of golf, the place that we know everybody needs to get to in their lifetime or multiple times. And then give you that opportunity. So you guys seized that opportunity in a variety of different ways. So I do want to ask front end, back end, Scott, we'll start with you. What did you choose and give us maybe a story from there?
2: Wow. So Robert is obviously one of my international travel buddies for sure. And we've had the chance to go over there a few times and we needed to go see the Highlands, right? So we had this great rotation planned up. It was going to be Robert, Todd Smith, and myself. And then someone reaches out, hey, can I jump in with you? And it was George. We knew that he was a member of New Club. We had never met him, hadn't really talked to him. But going back to the reference to Greg Thompson, Greg said, yeah, he's a good guy. He's good people. It's like, come on, man, join us. So with the help of the group, we put together a trip up to the Highlands. And those three boys, they made it out of the States, no issues. So I was getting ready to board my flight out of New York. They canceled it. So I was going to miss that first day of the trip. And Robert, keep me honest, George, it was Cruden Bay, correct?
3: Yep.
4: Yeah, okay. You missed the good one.
3: Cruden Bay, yeah.
2: Yeah, so they had a chance to go play Cruden. Ford
3: Foursome. Felt bad right there. Yep.
2: So they went and played, had a big old time. I rebooked a flight, got over there the next day and met them up. And speaking to the culture of golf in Scotland, right? So panicked, scrambled, called Dornoch the next day and said, hey, listen, we had a travel emergency. Can you help us out? No problem. They moved our tee times to later in the day to accommodate us. So we drove up to the Highlands. Well, actually, Todd and George did. Robert and I slept in the back of the little station wagon with all the clubs and luggage and everything there. So we get up to Dornoch. Experienced Dornoch, absolutely might possibly be one of the best golf courses we've ever seen. Just start to finish, great experience there as well. Hung out there overnight. And then, you know, kind of tying into the run hard part of the trip, we get up, drive north to go play Brora and the electric fence and the Highland cows and the sheeps and the dogs and all that running across there. Just a great experience.

0: But wait, there's more. We then decide to get into the car and drive all the way to Nairn and go play Nairn, pull in like 15, 20 minutes before our tee time, and get out about the third or fourth hole, and you could just see it coming across the bay, this massive rainstorm. And we get absolutely soaked, soaked to the core, right? But still, George, Permasmile, having a great time. Todd and Robert just trudging along, and I'm just happy-go-lucky, just glad to be there, right? So we get out, get dried up. Now here's where it gets interesting. We drive all the way back into Edinburgh from Nairn. I'm going to pause there, let you look on a map.
1: That's impossible. But you like, this is, goes back to your battery. You just push forward.
0: That's all we did. Stopped it, got some pizza, loaded up, made sure that the Todd and George had what they needed in the front seat. Robert and I, we held the luggage. We had it secured, and we woke up pulling into the hotel in EDI saying, "Oh, that wasn't that bad." 3.5 hours later.
1: And easier.
2: It was 1 or 2 in the morning when we got back to EDI, ready to go for the pilgrimage the next morning.
1: Just bright eyed and bushy tailed.
3: Out around at Crail within all of that as well.
1: That's right. So there's a couple courses we didn't talk about on your guys' road yet. I would love to get to it. Well, let's go stick with the additional golf one. Like, did anyone make it to North Berwick? We've been big proponents because it's an easier logistical add on than what you took on, Scott. Did anyone make it to North Berwick on this one?
3: Not this.
2: Yeah, can you hear me? Am I on here?
1: Yes, we got you.
2: Yep. Okay, yeah, I was lucky. I really wanted to do the Highlands piece at the beginning, so I was so happy when Scott's like, "Yeah, we're three. Please join." You know, because Dornick was just the place I wanted to go to, and I wore my Dunes shirt there because I heard about how much Kaiser loved Dornick and how it impacted him and the whole Bandon story. But I was lucky. I think, you know, initially I hadn't planned so much time at the beginning before the pilgrimage. And so I just said, I want to definitely go. And I heard about East Lothian. I heard about North Berwick. And I said, I'm just going to do that after the pilgrimage. Right. So I ended up staying in Gullin and stayed at the Bonnie Badger for the first 3 nights. Probably should have stayed there the whole 6. And there was another one called the Watchman, which looks out over the green to the Gullin 2 and 3 clubhouse. And I spent, so I was in Gullin the whole time, and it was to play North Berwick. And Greg Thompson again said, "Yeah, I used this guy Frank Ahern as my caddy," and I reached out to Frank and was able to get him. And that was the Sunday after the pilgrimage. So Jay and I had played Ely, and on Saturday made it to Gullin. And then I planned. I said, "I need a 36 day." So I'm going to play North Berwick's East Links in the morning, which is the Glen Club. And then I had got an afternoon time. Luckily, there was like one visitor time available, and I got that in the afternoon. And I had Frank for the whole 36 day. I said, "Hey, can you caddy for me the entire day?" And that was also Scottish Open Sunday, the week before the Open. And so a great day. I ended up being paired with 3 sports writers who had just got into town to go to Troon later that week. And one guy had, I think he had covered 120 majors straight. Writer. And another guy was like, "You're from Victor, Idaho. We used to live in Idaho Falls," you know? And so we just had this connection as we were playing. One guy was from Toronto. He was a Canadian writer. So that was the Glen in the morning. And Frank's like, "Okay, you know, go to the clubhouse in North Berwick, get a quick lunch and come on out and we'll play North Berwick," right? And I decided I need a sundae. I need an ice cream sundae, right? So I have the sundae and get a little bit tight on time. And, you know, North Berwick's a little more serious, right? So we get on the first tee and I duff my hybrid. And Frank's like, "Oh my God, you know, you shouldn't be eating sundae at lunch before a round at North Berwick." But I ended up getting up and down for par. And North Berwick was amazing. I mean, it was just so cool. I was playing really well at the end of the front 9. And what was fun there was I was playing with like 3 guys, 2 brothers and some guy, and his wife was walking along with, and they were like on their first round and they were playing North Berwick for their first round. And North Berwick's tricky, right? And you can't be too wild, right? And these guys are, I can sort of see they're going through their Scott.

0: British initiation of Lynx golf. And I just love that round. I mean, I remember playing the pit, and I didn't play it very well. Hit a drive out to the right, and then I hit something really close to the wall. And Frank's like, "I think you're going to break your club if you try that shot." And that we got that one behind us. And I loved the Redan, and then the other one that's almost like a Biarritz, but it's not. It's sort of like a Biarritz on acid, like it's turned and it's got all these funky. And I think I made a nice up and down for bogey on that one after going over the green. And then the 18th hole at Barrick, you know, it's a short par four, and the major hazard is trying not to hit the cars that are parked on the right side. And it's pretty funny because there's always a stretch of parking spaces on the right that aren't taken. And there's a reason people don't park there. And I almost parked there because I didn't know where to park. But yeah, North Barrick was amazing, right? That was an amazing one. I was very happy to play that one. And then, I ended up spending almost a week in East Lothian and just loved it. I stumbled on Kilspindi one night. I don't want to take up much time.
1: It's a good reminder, I think, that like you can go the full Monty and push like Scott, but there is this, you know, relatively shorter. You can stay in Edinburgh even. You can stay at the airport even and get to, you can take the train out. And I think because, you know, we didn't want it to be official part of it because we, again, try to keep that focus in on St. Andrews and the traditions that we've kind of developed around this. But yeah, like your experience there, George, is very illustrative of what you can do on top of the pilgrimage, which I love. All right, I'm going to ask for extra time. If you guys do have to drop, no worries whatsoever. But there was Ian O'Brien, who wasn't able to make it with us. He's our West Coast addition to this group out of Seattle, Washington, but he's actually in Charleston, South Carolina, playing golf right now. I said, "Hey, buddy, you can hit shots with ear pods in, you know." But anyway, he sent his best, and he did say, he goes, every day I think about the Jim Nance video. And I actually forgot about it. It might be the most viral moment in Adamson Link's history, who that's Andy and Graham's tour operation, and New Club's share of it was the same deal. But can somebody tell me what the hell happened? Were you guys there when that happened, or was it what took place for that to occur?
2: I think it was just Andy, like you said, you're walking down the street adjacent to St. Andrews, and broadcast Hall of Famer, CBS great Nance is there, and he took his shot and gave us a little 30-second shout out and attaboys to the winning team. And I think that's more or less how it went down, right? I mean, he was just sort of there, and I wasn't around. I mean, I think he was just sort of doing his thing in between whatever we had going on with our schedules that day, and then it just popped up into the chat.
3: Yeah, I think what happened is they had gone over to the engraver for the cup for the Hickory Day to put the winning team on it for our dinner that evening, and they just happened to be passing, you know, crossing paths right in front of the RNA, and I think somebody just said to Andy, just let's give it a shot. And I guess they totally gave him the right to say no, which you should do. And then with no warning, no preamble, nothing, he goes, "I've got this." And then he just went right into broadcaster mode and just, presented the cup to Andy. You know, it was his second highest honor for trophy presentation next to presenting the green jacket. Just straight into character. Like I still have it saved on my phone. I show it to people all the time. I think it's hilarious.
1: Well, and he is such a pro. For him to do that, one is very gracious and kind because he's probably getting ready for his tea time on the old. But for him to step in with such certainty and nailing every element of it, you know, the Hickory goblet, the New Club Hickory matches, I'm blowing the cover on that, but actually we announced that the Hickory matches are now an official part of the pilgrimage. You guys, I think, might have been one of the early tests on it too, but so cool. Such a cool moment.

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4: Like, for future groups and our group alike, that the Hickory was the one, that match actually burned in my memory bank. That one, as Scott has said, we've been fortunate enough to go over to Scotland a few times. We've played a lot of courses, world-renowned courses, tons of history. But for me, the Hickory round, nine holes there with the group that we had. I know Chris was in my group. We had drinks out there. I'd never really touched Hickories or played with them before. I was made aware that someone in our group kind of caught wind in advance of our trip and was practicing with Hickories. I won't state their name, but he is a travel partner of mine. So I kind of had to make it a mission to not let him win at Hickories. And the group that we had, I'll pay homage to Andy. We were the old Toms. And on that goblet is old Tom's goblet. So I think, I don't know what his history is there, but we did retain that cup, I believe. I know we didn't win.
5: I think it's 2-1. I think he has a winning record on the Hickories for sure. There's definitely a brand there.
4: At least we've got him there. But no, that was phenomenal. That was a great surprise for myself. It was just, the group was perfect. Just the total experience for me was phenomenal. So the old course, not to take away from the other courses, but that one's not to be missed.
5: You know,
6: Matt, if you could have seen Andy's face when we were driving out to King Garrett talking about, so have any of y'all ever played Hickories? And I look at him, I go, yeah, I've got my own set. I play them about once a month. The are you serious? Look, that came over his face. He's like, who is this guy?
7: Andy, it was an eye roll, legendary. Yeah, it was more of an eye roll, but yes, it was.
5: Andy's met some golf sickos through all this, for sure. Yeah. I don't know if anyone's topped you, Scott, and the level at which you operate. Speaking of things that, you know, maybe get overlooked, I think we've touched on pretty much every course. You know, one thing that emerged, it's so funny, the feedback, and we do sincerely, especially now that we've opened up the pilgrimage to multiple, being able to go again, you know, having a standing invitation to go to the home of golf. We know that comes with some expectation and pressure to keep it fresh and not let any pilgrimage be exactly like the one before it. And you guys really helped us set that tone for adjustments. One being a little bit to do with the lottery system and how that's changed, but one being the double header of Panmure and Carnoustie, the, you know, a gauntlet. And you guys caught it on a rough weather day. That just, it can suck the life out of you. So we've made some adjustments to that. You know, the one thing though that we talked about, the eating course in that opening round, that has stayed fairly consistent. But I feel like the new course, Jubilee, they don't get the love that they always should, in my mind. Obviously, they're in the shadow of the old. They're right next to it. And that's going to be a challenge in itself. But maybe I'll wrap the closing dinner into this. And let's see who we're going to float to. We'll

0: start with you, George Meyer. What I love about the end there is, you know, those courses aren't on everybody's list, but they're very illustrative of what I believe is the truth, which is, you know, meaningful golf and communities around it, they're not meant to be flashy or exclusive or anything. They're actually meant to be fairly normal in the way they present and operate. And that doesn't make them any less engaging or compelling. But I think those courses, along with our friends at the New Golf Club, which obviously Andy and Graham have been past captains, they host that closing dinner for us. And it's intended to just put a bow on that whole week in town, in St. Andrews. So I'd love to hear anyone's thoughts on those last couple of days as you're departing, and specifically, who took the honor of saying a few words at dinner, and then I want to hear the rating for that toast from everybody else. But I'll start with you, George.
1: Oh, see, the day of the closing dinner. So I think it was, we had maybe a final match at the Jubilee that morning, and then I think King Garrick was in the afternoon for everyone. Is that right? Minus me, because I had a repeat on the old course that day, and I was given a reprieve on that one. So I just made sure I had, you know, I had my jacket, what I needed, at the new golf club clubhouse, right? And so that was a special day. I you know, I missed out on the hickories. I've got some hickory clubs sitting in the closet next door, but I have not swung them yet, so I've yet to experience that. But I had a nice, fantastic, you know, day on the old course. I like the match on the Jubilee. And when we're doing matches, that brings, you know, it doesn't have to be like the ultimate course, right? And, you know, and it's sort of like, if you think about it, you know, maybe the whole week is like a big dinner, right? And you can't eat, you know, cake for every course, right? So there's a, you know, there's an ebb and flow. And I think the Eden being the first course on arrival was great. And then also the Jubilee, I liked that, you know, in the morning, fun to have a match. I had a really cool caddy that day. I gave Duncan a break because he did the old course 2 days in a row for me. And then I got a guy who was like a butcher. I think he had been a butcher or something, like a big, you know, meaty arms and, you know, bald with a beard. And he's just freaking awesome. He was great. And I think I played Todd and just had a great match. So, yeah, I think, you know, it doesn't have to be the ultimate every time. I think Andy Johnson and you talked about, Matt, one time, like, I wouldn't play the old course every day, right? Or, you know, these kinds of courses every day. But the dinner was great. You know, I think I was coming in on 18. It was a clearer day. There was more sun, more color, twilight colors on the course as I came in. And I look up in the second floor of the clubhouse and everyone's, you know, cheering me on from the clubhouse, which is just a phenomenal feeling. You know, it was awesome. I think I played with a guy, I think he had worked on the greens crew at Oakmont, and he had sort of burned out. He was in his early 30s and he had two buddies with him. So they were doing their old course things. That was a lot of fun. It was a different cast of characters for the round. And then I jumped into the dinner, got slotted in with them. And I remember talking, I think for me, talking about, I did a few words, probably not very memorable, but for me, it was important because I was the first person in my family to go to Scotland to golf, right? My grandfather golfed. There's a bag towel from the Masters that I grew up with in the house. So I knew my grandfather had gone, and my dad never really had the chance, right? He didn't do it. But he loved golf. I mean, my dad was awesome. He gave me this gift of appreciation of the game. So I think I really paid homage to, like, my dad and a new club too, because, you know, I wouldn't have had the chance. I was a little bit lukewarm about going to play Lynx golf in Scotland, you know, and then, you know, fortuitously I mentioned it to my wife and she's like, you got to go, right? This is a special opportunity. And, you know, I think the trip ballooned into this 3-week odyssey. And I think, you know, there's my father-in-law had heart surgery and we had like a septic disaster at our house. So it was like, perfect storm, right? And I may never be going back to Scotland.

0: but that's okay because this trip was so amazing. But
1: never say never, George.
0: No, of course, no. Never I mean, say it's never. In me. It's in me. I was, you know, already talking with Greg about going back last September. Yeah. That was a little too soon.
1: Anything else?
0: Go ahead, everybody else.
1: No, yeah. No. Thank you, George. It's exceptionally. There is like a deeper why, I think, for so many of us as golfers. You just nailed on yours. Anybody else? Did anything else come out at dinner? We've heard stories from crew one that
2: not so much at dinner, but I do remember, you know, you're right. The Jubilee and the new course don't get enough love. And, you know, Scott and I were playing on the Jubilee that last day. And I just remember a very casual impromptu conversation, Scott, you and I had on one of the holes where it, like once you go to Scotland and come back, you're a changed golfer. Your relationship with golf is never the same as it was before. And I really do feel like my perspective on like good golf courses versus bad golf courses, how I play the game, how I approach the game is just so remarkably different since I came back stateside than it was when I got there. And I'd say my enjoyment of the game has grown to where I embrace the ground game now. And I have more fun, you know, not trying to hit the ball as far as I can or, you know, these towering, you know, high spinning shots into greens. You know, I actually like to play the bump and run now. And it's just like the creativity just comes out of you once you leave there.
3: Jay, spot on. Yeah. Spot on there, man. You're a changed person, a better appreciation of the game. And I believe a better steward of it as well.
2: Yeah.
3: Like taking those best practices and those feelings and bringing them over here and sharing them when you can with others, because we all know, right? Golf in the States is completely different than golf in Scotland. And there's a place for both of them. We're not saying one's right or wrong, but for those that have made the journey overseas, especially to Scotland and into St. Andrews, it hits differently. It absolutely hits differently.
2: Yeah.
4: New respect for just grips. Weather apparel. I don't take that for granted anymore. Need to make some wiser decisions when cleaning those grips when that weather comes in. So I took that away from the trip of playing in the different conditions.
1: That's a big factor, especially for you Southern guys. The Atlanta chapter needed some, you know, you guys talk about rainstorms. Let's try some wind, some sleet, baby. Let's get some real stuff. That kind of takes me to the last place I want to end. And I got I broke up some questions. One question for each of you to take us on out. But I don't think these are about nostalgia, actually. I was trying to think, why do these sessions matter where we look back? You know, we should always be looking forward, right? And what's next? And that is true. But I think why it matters is to what the last two points were. There is a transformation that happens. This is very transformative for not just me, not just you, but for thousands of golfers who are on a journey in this game. And we, Kevin and I on the podcast, always use the metaphor of golf reflects life or life reflects golf, but it's true. And it is growth. And so I think that's what it's about. So just some more thoughtful questions to kind of take us out. I'll start with the first one, George. Is there a habit, a belief, or a perspective about golf that came home with you?
0: I think well, it blew my appreciation for golf and land. And I think the community, that's involved in golf in Scotland, really impacted me. And I think, having the connection with New Club, I think also really, made that even more special, right? Like, I'll just throw a quick shout out to Kevin, the professor, because I had heard about him talking about this amazing round he had at Dunbar with this member that he met. And I'm blanking on his name. He's an architect. But I asked Kevin to put me in touch with them, and I had an experience with those guys, and they were phenomenal, right? And that was just sort of, I think that's just like the serendipity kind of the way you can leverage a society like this, right? And so that was my last, that was supposed to be my last round in Scotland. And I finished at Dunbar about 4 o'clock. I had to get something for my wife. I got on the express train in Edinburgh and did my shopping, shot back to Dunbar, got in my car. It was about 6:15. I'm like,

0: Kill Spindy, can I still get on? And I went and had a beautiful late round for my last night in Scotland.
1: I've seen that exact acceleration in you, George, over the last couple of years, and you're just thirst for golf architecture, golf knowledge. So
0: bringing that back here, I remember I'm involved in Rotary where I live, and I never was before, and it's just because my wife was a business owner here. But I just I gave a speech on my experience in Scotland.
1: Amazing.
0: And really talked about, you know, the caddies and wanting to have sort of like something like that here even, right? And actually, I wore multiple shirts for that presentation. And I did the same thing today. And if you will allow me, just very quickly.
1: Oh, we got it.
0: I've got my Carnoustie one on here. And Jay's got it on his back wall. And this was from...
1: This is a PG show. Yeah, okay. Kid rated. So, George, I don't know how many layers you got on.
0: More flesh to be. There won't be any considerable more flesh to be shown, so don't worry. This is Crail. We had a fantastic round with Andy. This was, you know, you guys didn't make the ballot. Let's make something happen. Jay, Jeff, and I played Crail. Phenomenal experience. Got having to play golf with Andy, too. And what I said was... So here is the last one, right? My wife bought me this shirt, okay? And it's Scotland. It's in my DNA, right? And I thought I might have some Scottish blood in me. Upon further investigation, I don't. A little bit of Irish, but no Scottish. But people I talk to would be like, you look more Scottish than I do.
1: Yeah, you sure do.
0: And for me, I think the golf experience, the new club experience is definitely imprinted on my, you know, DNA as a golfer, as a person. And
1: well said.
0: Yeah, so thanks for that gift. I appreciate that.
1: And as we round out past this next hour, don't feel you have to give as deep of a response for each question. We are going to run out of hours here. My wife is going to yell at me to start wrapping presents. Chris Knoysen, how did the trip change the way you think about your own goals and pursuits in the game of golf? Has it altered your, you know, journey at all?
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7: I think it's just a combination of playing a little bit of a different game and the old additive of there's really not one way to get the ball in the hole. You know, as someone who grew up in that era of, you know, 60 degree is king, and that's kind of what you went into the

0: screens with, a la Robert the Bruce in the Valley of Sin there. But yeah, you know, there's a lot of different ways to make a four, and you got to utilize that, you know, for all of your advantages out there. So, you know, I look at shots even at my home course or other places I play, and maybe there's a, you know, off the beaten pathway I can still make that par putt or get it in the hole. So I think just having those rounds for that week under my belt, you know, got me there. That, and always look at the price tags in the pro shop before you just go and grab that gift, because, you know, not all Harris Tweed stuffed animals for your daughter are created equally. So that's giving me some perspective.
1: For our listeners, he is holding up a very nice looking rabbit hair tweed shape. What clubhouse did you buy that at?
0: That was as we were literally like leaving the grounds for the last night, going or leaving in general.
2: All about that.
3: Wow. Polar Hotel,
0: I couldn't find right a better one. So yeah, right by there. And yeah, that was it probably was equitable to Robert's lay flat seat, I felt like, at least at the time. they got me there. But yeah. Fun times. No, great times all around. It was good.
1: Robert the Bruce, has the last year and a half, so this is unique for us looking back that far, has it deepened your appreciation for the home of golf since you left? Do you feel like it's higher than, say, that week after when you're on family vacay, or is it a feeling of, man, I got to get back soon, because it starts to dwindle?
4: Each visit has been unique in its own way. I think the prior visits with Mr. Ford were a bit more condensed and rushed, although I give him full credit for pulling everything together, because without him doing that, Todd and myself would have not been able to do that ourselves. So I don't want to negate his efforts there. Being with New Club was a unique experience in more of a relaxed setting. I think my first trip, I was focused on, I think a lot of people do, I want to shoot my best score possible at the old course. I shot pretty well the first trip. Jubilee, I think, was my best scores on my original trip. This trip was really about the people I was surrounded with, the relaxed nature of it, and just taking it all in. I know most folks on here don't hang out with me regularly. Scott has been fortunate to be around me long enough with my business ventures and family life. I think what I've been working on since the last trip with the old course is just appreciating the now. I don't necessarily have to plan for the best score, how I'm going to approach something. And that, I know it's leveraging more of a question you asked earlier, but just kind of focusing on the now and relaxing in a little bit. I'm fortunate to have a phenomenal family. So I'm always rushing wherever I travel to. I'm rushing back home to them, and our cruise was great. But, you know, from a perspective of golf and life, is I'm trying to be more present in the now and enjoying the moment and not rushing to the next event or experience.
1: Yeah. Jay Searle, if you had to explain the pilgrimage to someone who hasn't been, let's say it's a new member who is interested but doesn't know, what would you say the pilgrimage is actually about?
5: I mean, at its heart, it is a spiritual journey. I mean, there's no doubt about it, right? I think everything everybody said here really kind of hammers that point home, is that the golf is phenomenal. But the bonds we made between all of us on the call and not on the call, those will last a lifetime. And just, you know, like I said earlier, my outlook on golf is completely different than when I left to go to the pilgrimage. I don't look at golf the same way, and it's for the better. And, you know, people ask me, what, you know, you played the old course, right? And I go, of course. And they'll ask, what did you shoot? And I go, I don't remember. I don't care. Like, I enjoyed the walk. Like, I had every tee box, I was giddy. And you feel something different when you're on that course. And it's just really hard to put in words. But

0: I mean, if you're on the fence about a trip like that, you just have to do it. You won't regret it.
1: Yeah. I was with Jay. He shot very well. I'll just add that.
2: Jay's meant for links, I feel like. His game is very well set.
1: On the other side of that, though. So
0: I think I played the Jubilee. I didn't pull driver once. I think I pulled four iron off of every tee, kept it in front of you. That's all you had to do.
2: Jubilee.
0: And I think that's something I learned.
2: Honestly, if you said I had 10 rounds to, like, you know, beat my handicap in St. Andrews, the Jubilee is the last course I'm picking. That place is brutally difficult. You got to own your ball, man. It's a player's golf course. Scott, you're going to take us out, and you're going to take us out with kind of a lightning round here. I want it to be advice for our 8 pilgrims headed to St. Andrews in 2026. This will be number 4, our 5th trip to Scotland and our 4th pilgrimage. One sentence for each of these. I know it's going to be tough, but we'll start with one thing to do.
3: One thing to do in St. Andrews for the pilgrimage while you're intending is walk the streets.
2: Beautiful.
3: Embrace the town of St. Andrews.
2: One thing to leave behind.
3: Your expectation. Not your passport. Exactly, Robert. One thing to leave behind. What you thought you knew about golf and what it means to you as an individual.
2: That's the one I always try to sit and tell people because it's so damn true. Next is one thing to notice.
3: The one thing to notice while on the pilgrimage is the sheer joy everyone has in and around the old course. And actually, in and around the Lynx Trust, right? I mean, it's all the courses, right? You take the old course out, new, Jubilee, Eden, they're all still great to
2: Castle.
3: Play. But just, yeah, Castle, great one there. Just notice.
2: They just scooped up the Dukes too.
3: Yeah. Just notice the pure excitement and enjoyment of everyone that's there.
2: And then finally, this kind of speaks to what my initial letter introducing the pilgrimage I started this whole thing with was, you know, even if it's 10%, let's bring the spirit back. What's it? So my last question, Scott, in this light round is, what's the one thing to bring home with you?
3: Golf is inviting. Golf is all inclusive. You don't have to belong to a club. You don't have to belong to a group or whatever. But golf is inviting. Invite others into it because it is a game of a lifetime, and it will change the way you look at things.
2: That's beautiful. Gentlemen, thank you for being with us today. My apologies on the delay doing this. I hope a year and a half removed, it's as meaningful if we would have done this thing 3 months after July of 24. I hope this is a keepsake for us to spark some memories, to keep refining the pilgrimage year in, year out. Always new is the slogan, right? And we're going to try to do that for this one moving forward. And I sincerely, from the bottom of my heart, can't thank you guys for extending this tradition of the pilgrimage to yourselves, everyone you play with, everyone that's a part of a new club. You know, we're now on to 4, and there's never a guarantee in life. And you guys have your imprint on this. I see a lot of the flags in your backgrounds today from that trip. Andy and Graham have all of them, all 3, soon to be 4, in their office with your names on it. And you're a part of that fabric in that town as well. So thanks everybody for listening. Thanks to our partner at Titleist. The ball promo for our Pro V1s will be coming out here in the new year. If you're a new club member, stay tuned for that. If you're not, head over to Titleist.com. Use their online ball fitter to make sure you're in the right ball first before you submit those orders for 2026. And play more Lynx Golf. You don't have to buy as many golf balls if you're playing Lynx Golf. Maybe not on Jubilee because the course comes in pretty severe on some shots. But other than that, enjoy the game. Enjoy the people you play with. I enjoy these guys right here that I spent this last hour and a half with. That looking forward to teeing it up more with you guys in 2026 as well. On our journey ahead. We'll catch you guys.

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Hi, everybody. Welcome to Two Out the First. It is May 26th, 2026. I'm Ryan Balanchine. Good to have you here with us. We got a lot to talk about. We had a great weekend of golf at the CJ Cup by Byron Nelson, if you like birdies and eagles. Maybe if you spent $25 million to have TPC Craig Ranch renovated, to have the winning score that was a record last year only made one stroke worse this year, you might not be feeling so good about that investment at the moment. But that's another thing we'll talk about as well. We also should talk about Don Rae, the president of the PGA of America, being removed from the post and replaced with a temporary president until there's another election. Tumultuous run of recent PGA of America presidents and what that might mean for the future of the association and whether that should mean there is a permanent president and a permanent CEO. But we'll get into that at the tail end of everything here. Also want to get into some thoughts about the two-tier schedule that is kind of being worked on right now by Brian Rolapp and the future commission or future competition committee on the PGA Tour, what that might mean for guys like Jordan Spieth and Scottie Scheffler, proud Texans who want to play Texas events, but they're not at Colonial this week. All right, let's get into the CJ Cup Byron Nelson, which is the weirdest name for a tournament on the planet. They basically merged two tournaments together. They said the CJ Cup, which used to be in South Korea, they moved that over to the United States in COVID, right? And then they had the Byron Nelson. That used to be the AT&T Byron Nelson. Well, the AT&T folks said, hey, we're out of here. We sponsor a lot of stuff. We're not sponsoring everything anymore. We're out. And they went to CJ and were like, hey, we need someone to take over this tournament. And they said, we're not changing the tournament name. Just put Byron Nelson's name on it, and that'll be it. And that's how we get the CJ Cup Byron Nelson. It's just five words that together make no sense, but it's got a trophy. So, you know, it has to be real. Anyhow, they played it this year, TPC Craig Ranch, once again. It's been the home, basically, since they left Trinity Forest and, you know, occasionally won this thing back-to-back years. Scottie Scheffler was the defending champion. You've had Taylor Pendrith win here. Jason Day win here. You've had some good winners, right? Cage Lee is, you know, his only two wins are at Craig Ranch, but that's okay. He's a multi-time PGA Tour winner. And so the course has always been pretty easy, pretty much banging anywhere. It's a Tom Weisskopf design. Weisskopf has had way better designs. He did TPC Scottsdale, that's probably his best one, at least that you see regularly. Well, Black Desert also was his last one, and Black Desert's fabulous too. So you got two great Weisskopf designs on the PGA Tour. I think Scottsdale's a little bit better, but that's just because we've seen it for so long. I haven't seen Black Desert enough to really say that. So you've got this golf course in Craig Ranch, which has been just beaten up by the players. The idea was that it was to be more of a member course, right? You could hit it anywhere. It was kind of like a resort type thing. You know, the greens are pretty big. There's some cool designs on it. There's a beer it's on this golf course. I mean, that's cool. There's some great features on this golf course, but the pros just light it up. It, you know, even at 7,500 yards, it wasn't that difficult. So Invited, which operates the facility and has recently been bought out or about to be bought out by private equity, the Heritage folks, they pumped $25 million into this property for a renovation. They had Lanny Watkins come in, said, Lanny, make it tougher. And he did some good stuff. He made some of the par threes tougher. He kind of brought in some of the water into play a little bit more off the tee, particularly on a par three or two. And I think the thought going into the week was, this place will be tougher. Surely no one's getting to 30 under par or better to win this thing. You're going to be in the 20s or maybe even high teens.

worked out. And that did not happen, obviously. Wyndham Clark shot a final round 60, 11 under par 60. The second 60 of the week, there was a 61 also this week. And he winds up winning this thing by three shots on 30 under 254. Last year, Scottie Scheffler won this thing on 31 under 253. So $25 million got you one stroke against par. That seems like a massive overpay. And the folks at Invited / Club Corp, what it used to be called, and to the future, I guess, Heritage Group, that they admitted that they paid way too much money for this work, for what they got for it. And they knew it going into it. And that probably should have been the tip off, you know, that they overpaid for the renovation, but that they wanted it to be a signal to the PGA Tour that they were for real and they wanted to keep having the tournament there. And I guess that's what they bought, was a signal that they want to keep the tournament because they didn't buy them a more difficult golf course. I had Michael Thorbjornsson in One and Done, and he shot 764 in the first round. I was like, this is a great pick. He missed the cut. He missed the cut. The cut was at 6 under. He shot 2 over on the day or something like that and missed the cut. Unbelievable stuff. I mean, this doesn't typically happen on the PGA Tour, a cut like this, that low under par. But that was the reality of it. 70 guys made the cut and finished in the end. 30 under par wins. Siwoo Kim, who shot also 60 over the course of the week, he winds up losing by 3. What a world. What a weird world. And then Scottie Scheffler, the defending champion, puts up 25 under, loses by 5. He played great golf. He had one score out of 72 holes of 5 or greater, and it was a 5. And that was not good enough to win. So congratulations to Wyndham Clark. He put it all together. If you follow our fantasy content, I kind of tipped them off for you because I figured the name of the game was still going to be the same at this course. Bang it pretty much anywhere. And then you got to make putts once you hit good approach shots. Well, Wyndham Clark's a little bit more controlled than he used to be, but still not particularly accurate off the tee, but he was accurate when it mattered. But his real piece de resistance here was 12 strokes gained putting, which is practically unheard of on the PGA Tour. But he made everything down the stretch. I mean, quite literally everything except a birdie putt on 16 that grazed the edge. Everything else was practically perfect. Back 9-28 to win 32-28-60, win by 3. What in the world? How does that happen? And on one hand, you go, this is so embarrassing, like 30 under par on a course. It shouldn't be like that. You got to make it tougher. But on the other hand, I'm kind of interested in tournaments like this. I want a couple of tournaments like this where you have to just blitz every hole, right? There's no laying up. There's no playing for pars. You go for everything because if you don't, you lose. I like that kind of golf every now and then, right? There were a couple of years in the late 2000s when TPC Scottsdale, another Weisskopf, got absolutely torched by the Players. You know, you got to 28 under par one year, I think, for Phil Mickelson. And that was the record at the time against par on the PGA Tour. That has since been demolished several times over at Kapalua, certainly. And then, obviously, in this tournament, the last 2 years, 31, 30 under par winning, respectively. I don't mind having a tournament like this. They just can't be every week. And you have to know going into it what it's going to be. But it's still kind of hard to watch when you just see how good these guys are and realize that you have to throw so much stuff at them to even get them to blink, to even think about how tough it is. Think about the contrast from what you saw at Aronimink and what you saw at Craig Ranch. And they didn't throw a bunch of like easy pins everywhere on that golf course at Craig Ranch, but the greens were the story between what went in and what didn't. You know, Aronimink, very difficult greens, lots of kind of multiple sections stitched together with places you can't be to make green complexes. And it felt like at Craig Ranch, every putt was straight. And I know they weren't. But it felt like so many putts that I watched were, all right, just start it here and it'll go right in. Or just hit it down the hill, play it up the slope. I mean, I saw a couple putts go over slopes and just run straight. It's just not that hard when the putts don't move that much. And that doesn't make it a bad golf course. It makes it an easy golf course for these guys. But That's okay. That's okay to have those kinds of events. You can have a couple per year, probably. This one, and then you go play Colonial this week. Colonial
is a much different. It's, I mean, it's a stark contrast. You're basically in the same area, DFW. You go from this golf course that is insanely easy, unless it blows 30 miles per hour, to Colonial, which is tight, smallish greens, you know, very tricky golf course. You got to really be on your game ball striking wise. You got to be able to get off the tee at Colonial. You have that this week as a contrast. So the winning score is probably going to be 17, 18 under par, right? Still relatively short by modern standards, but you know, they had Gil Hanse come in and restore it. A little bit different work than what Lanny Watkins did. And what he did, I thought was good. I don't think he made it worse. I mean, I think he made it better. He made the golf course 200 yards shorter. And in that regard, maybe that's what made it better, right? 200 yards shorter, you would think you would go even deeper under par. Well, that didn't quite happen. So maybe that was the trick. And you didn't need $25 million. You just needed to shorten it up and put some stuff in the way. And that's what Lanny Watkins more or less did. And to that end, I suppose it was successful, but it definitely didn't need to cost $25 million to prove the point to the PGA Tour about that. Either way, congrats to Wyndham Clark on winning. Great win. Now he is a four-time PGA Tour winner. He is the only player in PGA Tour history to win multiple events with a final round 60 or better. His last win was the signature event that was shortened by the weather at Pebble Beach. He shot 60 in the third round. That turned out to be the last round. But he's the only guy in PGA Tour history to have done that. There are a couple of guys who have broken 60 to win on the PGA Tour. David Duvall, best final round ever at the Bob Hope. What was that, 1999? And then you had the 59 from Stuart Appleby at Greenbrier. I guess that would have been like 2010 on a relatively easy, relatively short golf course. But still, 11 under 59 is 11 under 59. So now you've got Wyndham Clark coming in with a pair of 60s for his win. So when he is hot, he is really hot. Also, when he's not hot, he's really hot because he has kind of, you know, anger issues. But this time he's on the happy side of things. Now he's a four-time PGA Tour winner. I'd like to get into the changes that are coming to the PGA Tour schedule. There was an interesting column, and I think it was earlier last week, maybe Monday or Tuesday last week, from Eamon Lynch, and I apologize if I get the date wrong, but you can go find it at Golf Week. And he writes about Brian Rolapp and the decisions that he has to make as the PGA Tour CEO with what he is going to do with the schedule. And it has pretty much been detailed, I think, for the better part of a year now, that there's going to be two tracks, right? There's going to be a set of signature events, right? You're going to have the signature events, the FedEx Cup playoffs, the majors that are co-sanctioned, and the players, right? That's going to be one track. And then the other track's going to be all the other events that don't make the cut. There's going to be about 23-ish events that are the kind of signature level, whatever they're going to call that, the A track. And the B track is going to be everything else. And that kind of already exists, right? But there needs to be movement in and out of those things, right? But there are going to be some weeks where you have oppos. So you're going to have an A-tier event and a B-tier event same week. Well, we do that today, right? What is about to come out sounds really a lot like the existing schedule, except they're going to more codify the events that are A-tier and B-tier, even though every fan knows. I mean, I was sorry to Andrew Catalan for saying this from CBS, but I was thinking this over the weekend. So I went up to my in-laws up in Western Pennsylvania. My wife and I celebrated our 16th wedding anniversary. And I heard Andrew Catalan's voice doing a voiceover to promote the CJ Cup by Byron Nelson. And as soon as I thought of that, I was like, ooh, Catalan effect. Because every time you hear someone's voice on CBS calling the action that is not Jim Nantz, you go, ah, that's not important. And that's how you know you're on the B tier, right? If you don't get, if you get Catalan, which you got him a couple of different times this year already, you know it's probably not the best field. It's not the biggest deal. No offense to everybody else in the CBS team. That's great. But, you know, the 18th tower voice kind of dictates how important this thing is to the casual fan. And I think moving forward, CBS is going to have to reckon with the fact that they have a lot of B-tier events, right? If you go through the schedule and you look at how many weeks CBS has the PGA Tour, which is the vast majority of them, then you know they're going to get a lot of the B-tier tournaments from what they have currently. Like they got the Cadillac Championship. That was a nice add-on for them, right? They took the Doral event, even though that was a runaway, but at least that was a signature event for them. They have Heritage, which is good.
They have Truist, which is good. So they get a lot of signature events as well. You know, NBC.

kind of limits itself to the Florida swing in the playoffs, right? They come in and out for the big stuff, you know, start before the major season and after, and then you've got the U.S. Open and the Open Championship for the majors. And that's their involvement, right? And the players. So they are very segmented. So that means CBS gets a lot of the good, right? They get travelers later, but they also have a bunch of bad, right? That's going to be B-tier events. How do they go to the tour and then say, all right, well, we've got this contract with you through, I think it's 2029, but we have this contract with you, and now you're telling us that a significant portion of our tournament inventory is going to be considered B-tier all of a sudden, like officially B-tier all of a sudden, which might drive down viewership if people know specifically that these events are less, right? How do they go to the PGA Tour and manage that? That's one part of it. The other part, and this is really what Eamon covered, is how do guys like Jordan Spieth or Scottie Scheffler, guys that are proud Texans, guys that got their start in these tournaments in Texas, or, you know, in Spieth's case, like the John Deere Classic, like they gave him an exemption when he was, what, 18 years old, 17 years old. How do those guys and other guys like him manage to play the events they want to play in the quote unquote lower tier when they're going to be required to play in the upper tier and there may be some conflicting events? Because they're not playing Colonial this week. Neither of them are. And Scheffler has played that a lot over the years. Spieth certainly has too. And they're not playing it because of the way the schedule is compacted right now, right? They had the PGA Championship. Scheffler had to defend at Craig Ranch. He did that. Spieth played at Craig Ranch because AT&T is a big sponsor and he, you know, he's a Dallas guy and all this stuff. So he plays that. Well, after this week is the Memorial Tournament, right? And they're going to play that because it's Jack's place. It's $20 million. And, you know, the tour wants them to play that. So they skip Colonial because the week after that is the U.S. Open. And the week after that is Travelers, which is a fan favorite. So they're going to go play those three in a row. So they need a break. Well, this is the break. Well, that doesn't work out so well for guys to patronize their hometown tournaments and patronize the events that they that supported them earlier in their careers, earlier in their quest to get to the PGA Tour. It makes it almost impossible. And so I think that what Rolap and the future competition committee have to reckon with is trying to find a way, particularly around the Texas events, and maybe the Florida events as well, but certainly the Texas events, is to find a way to space them out so that you can have a Scheffler come and play. You can have a Spieth come and play. But part of the supposed delineation between these two tiers is that guys in the upper tier couldn't go down to the B tier and beat up those guys for points, whether world ranking points or FedEx Cup points or however that's going to be decided. So you just can't go down there and just have fun and have a good week. That seems kind of misplaced, right? I mean, having Scottie Scheffler at the Dallas event made the Dallas event. If you looked at the rest of the field, other than Spieth and Koepka, there weren't a lot of draws. Aaron Rye pulled out because he just won the PGA. Even then, he's not a huge personality draw yet. He is a major champion, but not a huge draw. And the other guys in the field, you know, you got some young guys, some local guys. Johnny Kiefer's a Texan. You kind of got guys like that. Michael Thorbjornsson is a bit of a draw, maybe. I don't know. But, like, you need stars to come play tournaments that are in the B tier. You need at least a handful of them. You need some guys that are like, all right, that's the person to beat this week. And if they don't win, that's okay. But they anchor the field. You need anchors. It's like a mall. You need an anchor store. If you put a shopping center together and they're all clunker stores, no one's coming to the shopping center. Same thing is true for a golf tournament. If you have a golf tournament and there's nobody you recognize playing in that tournament, you are much less likely to go to it. Just go ask LIV Golf. They've got two of the most recognizable names in golf in Jon Rahm and Bryson DeChambeau. They've got other recognizable names that aren't playing quite as good, but Dustin Johnson and Cam Smith and, you know, Phil when he was not taking his breakaway from LIV or whatever. But you had those guys, and they could barely draw anybody because you needed more than that, and there's bigger issues. But even having just two guys that you knew, that's not enough. You need guys that you want to follow, that you're interested in. You need the anchor store. And in this tournament, Scottie Scheffler was the anchor store, right? It wasn't Wyndham Clark, wasn't Siwoo Kim. I don't even think it was Brooks.

Koepka, although I'm happy Koepka's playing well. Could be Spieth. But when you get to this week at Colonial, you have more top 50 players. I think it's 18 of them in the field this week. Ben Griffin's the defending champion. Who's the anchor player? Who's the guy that you're like, I want to see him play golf this week? And maybe there are a ton of Ben Griffin fans and I don't know about him. Maybe there are a ton of JJ Spaun fans and I don't know about him. But not to the same in the same way that you have with McIlroy and that you have with, well, to a degree, Koepka, but that you have with Scheffler, that you have maybe with Tommy Fleetwood, maybe. But, you know, guys that you go, I got to see them play. Maybe it's Cam Young these days. You know, he's an up-and-comer, of course. But for those B-tier events, they're going to really struggle in two ways if you don't have that anchor store guy in a field. One, you're going to struggle with purses, right? The purse for the Byron Nelson was $10.3 million. They had exactly three top 50 players in the official world golf ranking competing. Three. That's insane. That purse is higher by $400,000 than Colonial, which has, again, about 18 of the world top 50 competing this week. Neither are particularly great when you look at the signature events where you get 35 to 45 of the top 50 in the world, more toward 40 and 45 than 35, but you know, Cadillac brought that image down. So if you're a PGA Tour event and your contract calls for $9+ million purses and you get 10 or fewer top 50 players, are you going to the tour and going, well, the purse is not $10 million anymore. The purse is $7, $6 million, like the fall, right? You barely get any top 50 players in the fall. That basically is a $5 or $6 million purse these days. Let's say, just to say $6 million, basically across the board. And there's one event, the RSM Classic, because it's the last one that's $7, right? So if that's what your standard is, then maybe these are $7 million purses. And they're all $7 million, right? And that money otherwise gets funneled into activations and sponsorships that go at the signature level, right? Instead of a $10 million purse for the Byron Nelson, it's $7 million, but you get $3 million of activation or $5 million of activation, whatever it is, at another event. Maybe that's the way that it works. But Brian Rolapp has to figure that out. You need to have a way to have the second tier of events if you want them, codified as you want, but you still need to be able to have those anchor store guys that come in and play and make it interesting. Otherwise, you just have a 16-event fall series in the summer. That doesn't sound particularly good, to be honest. And even if there are ways in and out of the signature tier, the top tier, from event to event, even if you have, and that's good, I think that should exist. But if you have 120 guys or at least 100 guys in those fields, how many guys do you have in the lesser events? And what does that mean for the Korn Ferry Tour? Right? You've got a lot of guys who are playing Korn Ferry Tour in the weeks that they can't get in signature events. Well, now you're talking about a very similar pool of guys, that want to get into the signature level, but aren't that 100 or 120. You got to fill up fields here. You need at least 100 for that, right? And you're going to draw some from the Korn Ferry Tour. Why don't you just smush those together and instead make that a 30-event series? And you go to the Korn Ferry Tour sponsors and say, hey, would you be willing to make the purses, I don't know, $5 million? You have some fives and some sevens, something like that. But I think you are then watering down the Korn Ferry Tour in the interest of having a second tier PGA Tour in between the Korn Ferry Tour and your signature series or whatever you're going to call it. So I think this is a mistake in that regard. I think they've got to figure that out very quickly if they're going to try and push this. And it might be something that forces them to kind of run this out into the future, right? We keep the things the way they are for 27. Which sounds increasingly likely. And then in 28, they make their changes. But they've got to figure that out. That's the big stumbling block. And I'm very interested to see what they come up with. Let's end with a couple of seconds on PGA, well, now former PGA of America president Don Wray. He's out of the job. He was removed by the PGA of America, replaced by the guy was kind of already doing the job for him until the term ends. And then there will be a new president of PGA of America. Wray was not particularly good. He kind of made a lot of things about himself, kind of screwed off on the job. He was singing karaoke the last night of the

0: Ryder Cup competition when the U.S. was getting just pounded. He was not particularly good during the presentation ceremony, which, I mean, I guess it's like one thing. Like, that's not great. It's embarrassing to say that the Europeans retained the cup even though they won the match, and that is a very inside baseball set of words. You know, tie versus win, retain versus win. I don't really think that was probably his downfall. But then the hit with BBC, I think it was Northern Ireland, but just the BBC, where he kind of downplayed the fan behavior, the boorish fan behavior from the American fans, and, you know, basically said, you know, it was happening on both sides, and they did it to us in Europe and Italy a couple of years ago, and all of that was bad. And they just kind of put him to the side after that and said, hey, just kind of stay home. Like, don't come to anything. We'll just let you finish this out from home. And then they decided, oh, wait, we're just going to replace you now. And this is kind of the completion of a multi-president run for the PGA of America, where that president has gotten into some kind of trouble, whether that was a DUI arrest, whether that was Ted Bishop, whether it was Paul Levy, whatever it was, whether it's Don Ray, that run of presidents for the PGA of America. And sometimes that happens, right? I mean, this organization's been around for 110 years. Those things are going to happen. However, it probably opens the door for a possibility of a permanent president. They already have a permanent CEO, but it is a member-driven organization. So maybe you just have to come up with a different set of requirements to be voted as president. You know, you usually get voted into the kind of officer level, whether that's the secretary or treasurer or whatever, you know, those types of presidents. You just kind of work your way up over elections. That probably shouldn't be that way. Right. I mean, it's hard to do this job. It's hard to run an association. It's hard to be a member of the association and run it when your job as president or an officer is completely different than what you do day to day. And I think there needs to be some kind of buoying there to kind of either limit the president's power or limit the magnitude of their personal appearances or professional appearances so that they don't embarrass the association. But Don Ray's out. We'll get a new president. And we'll find out who they are soon enough. Thanks so much for watching or listening to the show. Appreciate it. We'll be back on Thursday with another show. A little late this week just because of the traveling and the Memorial Day holiday, which hopefully you had an opportunity to kind of reflect on the importance of the holiday and the people who have made the ultimate sacrifice for the good of this country, for the freedom of the United States of America, and took advantage of that time. You can get a hold of me, Ryan, at thegolfnewsnet.com. I am on Instagram, Facebook, and TikTok at Ryan Ballingy Golf. We'll be back, like I said, on Thursday. 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Thank you so much for your time. Appreciate it. We'll talk to you next time right here on 2 Off the Course.
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2: Hi, everyone. Welcome to 2 Out of the First. It is May 18th, 2026. I'm Ryan Ballinger. Good to have you here with us. We're going to recap the PGA Championship today. We're going to talk about Aaron Rye's win, what went right for him, what didn't go as right for some other players, including John Rahm and Scottie Scheffler, Rory McIlroy, Justin Thomas to a degree. And then we're going to talk a little bit about Aronimink Golf Club hosting the championship, the tournament holding up, and kind of the back and forth about whether this was a good venue to host the PGA Championship, whether it should come back. And then we'll wrap up with a couple of little minutes about my trip to Cincinnati to play in the Pro-Am for the LPGA event this past weekend out in Ohio. All right, let's start with the PGA Championship. Aaron Rye is the 108th PGA champion and winds up winning by 3 shots on 9-under. 271. He shot 65 in the final round, 31 on the back nine coming in. He had a birdie putt on 18 or 30 for the final nine holes. Missed it by just a little bit. At that point, it didn't matter. It was academic. He was going to be the PGA champion. And what a brilliant finish for a guy that he went up at 290-1 at DraftKings. And while was kind of coming down from everything last night, trying to get off of the content train, get ready to go to bed, I saw that this victory from Aaron Rye makes him the biggest long shot to win a major championship tournament in at least the last 25 years. At 290-1 is where he went off. At other books, he might have gone off at 200-1, a little deeper than that, 220. Saw 250 in this story by ESPN, but he went off at DraftKings at 290. And yes, you're supposed to shop around for these things, and the numbers are not all the same uniform. So it goes off at 290-1. That was a bigger long shot than when Phil Mickelson won the PGA in 21. He was 200-1. And then when Louis Oosthuizen won the Open Championship by 8 in 2010, the old course, he was 200-1 before the tournament started. So Rye is the longest shot to have won a major in 25 years. That's incredible. That didn't seem possible to me, given that he was going into this tournament the number 44 player in the world. And it wasn't like he was a badly ranked player, guy who barely qualified or anything like that. Very capable golfer who was playing pretty well. Just no one figured Aaron Rye was going to win this thing. He received something like 0.5% of all of the money bet on anyone to win the tournament, which sounds about right because you have the 20 guys who are the club professionals and maybe Michael Block gets a few dollars here and there, but everybody else is getting $0 from that. So that leaves you down to 136. Probably a lot of the money went to Scottie Scheffler, probably 10% of the money at least went to Scottie Scheffler, even though he had horrible odds to win, less than 4-1 to win the tournament. But it's amazing that that kind of translates to the perception of Aaron Rye, that he was this kind of capable guy you might have heard of if you're a golf person like us, or if you're a casual fan, you're like, who's this guy with two gloves and iron covers? And why is he not just a random white dude, even though he's from England? And a lot of those things are probably popping through the minds of people who are watching this casually. I had someone, unfortunately, make a Facebook page remark and said, why is the nice out there talking to this guy? Is he here legally? Oh, gosh. But nevertheless, Rye was great. I mean, he was incredible. He made an eagle on 9. He played the shorter holes and more accessible holes the right way. He got to 17. He makes a 68.5-foot putt for birdie. That was a total bonus. He wasn't trying to make the putt, but that set him up going to the 72nd hole. Basically, just needed to get it up at, you know, in there in 5 strokes, and everything was fine. He could have ultimately done it in 7 strokes. It still would have gotten him to a playoff. But the 4 strokes was what he did, and he played it brilliantly. And I think that it is a little downplayed because you don't know who Aaron Rye is. He's a one-time PGA Tour winner. He won at Wyndham a couple of years ago. That was the tournament where Matt Kuchar, I believe, waited till Monday to finish, even though Aaron Rye had won the tournament, which was kind of funny. But Billy Horschel stuck around to kind of offer him congratulations and was just so happy for the guy. Really wholesome stuff back then a couple of years ago, a year and a half ago, right? And now he is a guy who is a major champion. His life is changed forever. He's the first Englishman to win the PGA Championship in the stroke play era. So going back to the late 50s is when they converted from

match play is what it was originally, where lots of Englishmen won, especially early. Jim Barnes won a ton of these things. But in the stroke play era, this is your first Englishman to do it. I think that's really cool. That's a cool touch. Of course, a European wins. This is the first time also in the modern history of major championships, so going back to the birth of the Masters in 1934, that two European-born players have won majors to start the year. Obviously, Rory McIlroy is from Northern Ireland. Aaron Rye represents England. He's English. They're both British subjects, so I guess you could say that too. That's its own other thing. But that's the first time in history of the modern Grand Slam on the men's side, the two European players won the first two majors of the year. And of course, that's the Ryder Cup cycle thing for every American who goes, oh no, not another guy who can beat us. And I think a lot of people figure Aaron Rye is going to be on Luke Donald's Ryder Cup team at Adair Manor in 27. And that's probably more or less a thing, but not guaranteed, right? I mean, look at who they ran out there and nuked the Americans at Bethpage with. You got to kick one of those guys off the team to put Aaron Rye on the team. I think he will make it, but if he doesn't maintain a pretty decent level of play next year, there is a chance that he doesn't make that team. But it was, I mean, I don't know Aaron personally. I've heard nothing but nice things about the guy. I mean, he wears Me and My Golf, the logo, Me and My Golf, their YouTube channel. They're two great guys. I've met them before, met them at a Cobra event, but you know, they operate a YouTube channel. They are PGA instructors. They make swing training aids. You know, they have equipment that they sell to, and they are lifelong friends. They have been friends forever, and he represents them on tour. And I'm sure he has helped move some merch of theirs over the years, even though they have millions of followers. But he talked about that after the fact. His wife, she plays on the Ladies European Tour. She is a very accomplished player herself. She played on the par 3 course in the Masters contest. I think it was last year or this year even. And, you know, she hit it pretty tight. I mean, she's a good player. And he gave her a full glow up after the fact and said, you know, we compete against each other sometimes. They live in the Jacksonville area now full time. So he was talking about that they play at Sawgrass sometimes and she can beat him. She beats him more often than he beats her. He said that was very cool. He said so many nice things about his parents and his family, that, you know, his sister, that dedicated their lives to making sure he could play this game, where they inspired him to kind of keep working hard and to always stay humble, keep, because of what they put into creating the opportunity for him to play golf at a high level. And that his dad kind of shielded him from the mess that can be competitive, high-end competitive junior golf early on in his life, so that he could kind of figure out his way to play, that he played from a shorter set of tees and then backed it up a little every year until he got to about high school age and then really started to compete a little bit more against that bigger pool of players. And it's gotten him this far. It didn't happen quickly, right? I mean, it took him a dozen years of being a professional golfer. And, you know, he's 31 years old, so he's been at this since high, basically university age, I guess you would say. You know, once you're done secondary school, he was off being a professional golfer, and he went every which way. He found some success on the DP World Tour. He got over here because of that. He found some success here. He has always stayed true to what works for him. You know, the two gloves thing, because he, you know, wore them once and kind of just got used to it and liked it and has always stuck with it. He's stuck with the iron covers. He has iron covers. I don't care what you think about iron covers. I would have iron covers on my clubs just to make someone angry, but he has them on there for a good reason. And that's because when he was growing up, when he got this set of Titleist MBs, that his dad wanted to keep the clubs clean because they were expensive and they were special. And so they had iron covers and he cleaned them obsessively. And he still has those today, as kind of a reminder of what he and his family have put into making this happen, and to never forget where he came from. And I love that. I love that he thinks that way. I love that he preaches that. There was something really cool that Xander Schauffele said after the fact, when it looked like Rye was going to win. He was talking with the media and kind of relayed the story where he said, you know,
he was at the Scottish Open. They were both at the Scottish Open.

Renaissance Club, and Xander Schauffele was staying on the property with his caddy Austin, and they were getting ready to go out at like 9:30 at night for dinner or something. I forget what exactly he said at the moment, but that he had walked by the putting green, and there was Aaron Rye still working on his game. And then he's always in the gym. He's always working on his game. He's always trying to get better. And that commitment got paid off, and he was really happy for him. And I don't think you would find a person on the PGA Tour that would say a negative word about Aaron Rye. He is a genuinely good person who just happens to be incredible at golf, is probably a little on the quieter side, right? A little bit on the quieter side, but an absolutely nice individual. And I like to see that. I know that, you know, sometimes in golf people want more dynamic personalities and guys with flair and, you know, get upset and show their emotions, stuff like that. That's not Aaron Rye. And honestly, if I won the PGA Championship yesterday, I probably have done a lot of the same thing. I'm not a rah-rah guy. I'm not a woo guy. I don't express myself a lot in those types of moments with anything more than kind of a proud smile, maybe a light fist pump. I mean, even when the 68-foot putt went in last year for J.J. Swann, I forget what the exact length of his one to win the U.S. Open was at Oakmont, 64 feet. But, you know, he went nuts. Aaron Rye was just like, I can't believe that went in. He just kind of like little light fist pump, like, this is really happening today. It almost like it was a shock to him that it happened today. And then, you know, he high-fived or low-fived his caddy and just kind of went about his business. And yes, that is sometimes extremely boring, but I feel like Aaron Rye was genuinely shell-shocked that he showed up and played the best round of his life yesterday, and that was good enough amid a crowded leaderboard to win by 3 shots. Considering that the cut line, I think the difference between first and missing the cut was 6-5 at the weekend, right? And he winds up separating to win by 3. That is incredible to me. I think that's wonderful. Congratulations to Aaron Rye on being a champion. Your life has changed forever. You have the Wanamaker for a year. You're going to get the 90% replica. You get in the PGA Championship for life. You get in all the majors for the next 5 years. You are now 15th in the official world golf ranking, and pretty much as long as you kind of stay sentient, you're going to be in the top 30 in the world by the end of the year, unless you literally miss every cut. So he's done something incredible here. This is really, really cool, and I think it turned out to be a great finish, and definitely not the ending that any of us saw coming, given who was out there to win. And sometimes you get a happy surprise, and Aaron Rye is certainly a happy surprise. All right, let's talk about Arana Mink as a host. Arana Mink hosted for the first time since 1962. Back then, Gary Player won. They were supposed to host in, I think it was 1993, and that was walked back by the PGA of America because at the time, they kind of got the Shoal Creek treatment of all of the clubs that refused to have or be willing to admit African-American members. They were called and replaced as championship hosts. Arana Mink was one of those clubs at the time, so they didn't get the opportunity to host in 1993. They had the KPMG Women's PGA Championship, the COVID one, in the fall of 2020. Se-young Kim won that. They had the BMW Championship, the playoff event, a couple years before that. Keegan Bradley won. It was super soft. It rained a ton. And then you had in 2010 and 2011, before the renovation work was done with Gil Hance to restore Donald Ross's original vision for this course, as best he could, at least to 1929 or so. Well, that event was Tiger Woods' AT&T National for a couple of years when Congressional couldn't host because it was going to have the U.S. Open. So they were redoing the greens there. And I thought it held up really well. I know a lot of people complain about it in the golf media. Oh, it's a bunch leaderboard. And I know the players complain about it because the way they set it up, right? The way the green complexes work on this particular Ross, and frankly on a lot of Rosses, is that there are sections of green that you can play into that are kind of stitched together, and they're stitched together with parts you absolutely shouldn't be connected to, right? The surrounds, basically, you don't hit to those, you don't hit to the spines, you don't, you know, there are these places where you just can't put a pin and you don't want to be. And the parts that you do want to be, those are the pinnable areas, and that's what the PGA of America decided to do this week, was to play to the strengths of the golf course, right? 7,400 yards, not that long of a golf course by modern standards, but they decided what they were going to do was play into what Arana Mink did best, which was challenge players on approach play. And yes,

The fairways were relatively wide, 30 yards on average, but those effective widths were different in a lot of places because of either camber or runout. So players had to make decisions about how they wanted to play off the tee. Positioning did matter, just didn't necessarily look like it on TV because it set up the angles to which you could play. And you saw it repeatedly over the course of the weekend where guys would try to overpower the golf course and they would find themselves as long as they expected, but in a bad position relative to where the flags were or how the green was set up. And they wouldn't be able to access the flag, right? They'd have to almost chip out because they went too far. They got themselves in a bad way, angle-wise. I thought that made the course fascinating. It did create a bunch leaderboard because that meant the safe play was the right play most of the time. That meant 25 feet away from the flag, playing away, playing toward the middle of the greens. Middle of the green was your friend a lot this week. And that meant a lot of shots where the result was good, right? It was what they intended to execute, but it left them with a putt that wasn't easy to make. And I know when we're talking about this in a little while, but having played Ross Greens in the Pro-Am at Cincinnati at Makatiwa Country Club and having played a bunch of Ross courses over the years, that's kind of how it works. That's how Ross courses tend to work. Some more than others, this more to an extreme than some others. I mean, Aaron Rye won on a Ross course at Sedgefield, his first PGA Tour win. So apparently he's a Ross specialist. But what you have to do in these situations is not particularly sexy. It's hard to fire at these pins. And it got firm and fast, and the temperature changed radically from the first 2 days, Thursday and Friday, where it was in the high 60s, low 70s, windy. And then the temperature ramped up 15, 25 degrees by the time you got to Sunday afternoon, where it was in the 90s up in Philly. Very, very warm day. The golf ball moved, the course firmed, and they could move some of the flags to easier locations because the harder ones would be almost impossible. So they made it so if you hit the right shots, you got lucky, you could score. That's why the scoring changed. You had to change the setup knowing what the weather was. It wasn't meant to stick it to anybody. It wasn't meant to bother anybody. It was literally what they had to do to keep the course alive and still make it reasonable to play between the two rounds. So it was a tale of two tournaments. I thought that was great. I love when that happens. I love when you get two or three different styles of golf course in the course of a week. That's basically a U.S. Open, right? Start on Thursday, typically. It's pretty playable. It's a little bit softer. That's the last time they really apply water and cut. And then you get grow it out. And Friday gets a little bit tougher, and Saturday they make it really tough usually. And then Sunday they let it up a little bit and they give you a couple opportunities to score. This was a little bit different rendition of that. Augusta does that too sometimes. They have a tough day and then they make obviously Sunday about the roars and the traditional hole locations. But Saturday you can move if you play good golf. So I think the PGA of America did the right thing here. I think they played the venue very well. I don't think we're going to see this as part of a rotation, right? They have kind of gotten themselves into a bind here where they're committed through the next decade, right? And they've gone to a lot of East Coast really nice country clubs. That's, I mean, we're going to get it here at Congressional in 2030. Next year could be an absolute disaster at PGA Frisco. I think it could be fascinating. It could be a disaster given what happened at the Women's PGA Championship when it blew so hard and it was almost impossible to hold greens. And yeah, there were, what, like three players under par. I think you could see a similar thing next year where a lot of players get very angry at the setup if it's windy. If it's not windy, they could tear it apart. But if it is, it could be very difficult for the players to score. And then you've got Olympic Club, obviously an incredible place. They have historically been a USGA facility, but they're going to do a great job as a PGA championship place. You got Baltusrol after that, traditional East Coast, another renovation, restoration by Gil Hantz. His team did both the lower and the upper. They're doing the lower for this. It's a Tillinghast. It should be a lot of fun. And then you're going to have Congressional to round out this kind of period and then start the next decade. So I think Ronnie Mink did his job. It's a different test. It's not always going to be the same. And I don't think it should be the same because then you get the same kinds of winners. You want occasionally different things. And I think you got that here in Aronimink. I thought they did a fantastic job. And kudos to the club. I will say I went up there for a couple of days and the setup was pretty solid. I mean, Newton Square isn't exactly the most accessible place. Kind of
park. We had to park at a casino, the Valley Forge

just the way that the kind of highway system works, it's kind of narrow and not so easy to navigate. And they did the best that they could. I mean, I think they got a very solid turnout. They got obviously the vocal Philly fans. They had a lot of fun. You got a great leaderboard. What more can you ask for? I hope that they reward Aronimink Mink coming back sometime, maybe in the 2040s or something like that. By then, I will probably not be covering golf anymore, but you know, who knows? We'll see what happens. But either way, I thought Aronimink Mink did a great job. All right, let's round out the show with a couple things. So I went out to Cincinnati. I've covered three golf tournaments in the last week or so. I went to LIV Golf Virginia, and you can watch that episode if you would like my review of that. But went out to Cincinnati. I drove out there 7.5 hours or so from here, never been to Cincinnati, and went out to Mocatewa Country Club for the Kroger Queen City Championship. My buddy Brendan Sweeney, my co-host on the Road to French Lick, good buddy of mine, of course. We found ourselves in the Pro-Am. Thanks to the folks at USA Today. Shout out to them for the opportunity. Thank you, Chris. But we found ourselves in the Pro-Am with an opportunity to play. He was already going to be in the French Lick area. So, you know, it's about 3 hours away. He drove up. I decided to drive instead of flying because at the end of the day, after the amount of time it would take to fly, get to the airport, and then get a rental car and all that stuff, I was only saving myself like 2 hours for a $450 round trip. Just not worth it. So, drove out, lovely drive, and got to a city I'd never been to. We had a great time at Mocatewa. The folks, the membership were fabulous. This is their first year hosting. They were so proud to host it. It's a club that's been around more than 100 years. I mean, it's a legendary place in Cincinnati. The golf course is kind of it's Ross. I mean, it's turn of the century Ross. A little wonky. Some greens are fascinating. And fascinating can be a hard word for maddening sometimes, but it was a great golf course. We played with Nanna Kerst Madsen, who was awesome for 9 holes. Very, very fun to kind of talk with her and her caddy Oscar. And then Pei Yin Chen from Taiwan joined us for the second nine. She had just come in after qualifying for the US Women's Open, a 36-hole qualifier at Stream Song Black. So she was super happy. A lot of fun, very witty. She wound up withdrawing from the tournament after the first round. I mean, she told us she had basically nothing left, but she played with us because that was what she was expected to do. We finished, I think, T11 in the end, but the folks who won, they were the last group. They were playing with Jiang Kang and Karen Stupples from the Golf Channel, and they were two members. And I think they were 19 under par. I mean, they lit up the golf course. It was unbelievable. And Karen Stupples had not played a round of golf, like a regular round of golf, in 4 years. And we went to watch her for a few holes to film a segment for the Road to French Lick. And I mean, she was lighting it up. I mean, she was hitting it close on almost every iron shot. So it doesn't go away when you're that good, when you're a major champion like Karen is. And it was really cool to see her and got to bowl with Commissioner Craig Kesler. They had a really cool pairings party, which is a typical thing for a pro-am, but they had a bowling alley, 6-lane bowling alley at Mocatewa in the basement. So bowling, drinks, fun, all that good stuff. Cincinnati is a cool city. Had a serendipitous encounter with some of my best friends' cousin's spouse. We used to hang out a whole bunch, and we definitely had no reason to meet in Cincinnati, but found ourselves next to each other on a bar stool at the hotel bar, which is pretty incredible. That was cool. That was kind of a capper. For the weekend. All right. We've got a fun week this week. We've got the Byron Nelson down in Texas. It's Scottie Scheffler versus the field. He's, I think, a plus 2 to 1, you know, something like 2 to 1 to win the tournament this week. That's kind of crazy. That's a Tiger-like number as he defends the title he won last year on by 8 shots at 253 total, which is incredible unto itself. So we've got that this week. We also have the DP World Tour back in action, the Soudal Open in Belgium. We've got the Korn Ferry Tour that continues their run. They're Knoxville, Tennessee for the Visit Knoxville Open. We've got the Champions Tour in Morocco this week. So we've got a pretty decent slate of tournaments. And then we're getting ready for the ShopRite LPGA, which is next week on the LPGA Tour, getting toward that major championship season where you're going to have not only the PGA Tour sanctioned majors, but then you're going to have more LPGA majors. We've already had two PGA Tour champions majors. It'll be fast and furious.

0: serious from here on out. So excited about that. Thank you so much for watching or listening. I appreciate it. You can get a hold of me, Ryan, at thegolfnewsnet.com. I am on Facebook or Instagram at Ryan Ballengee Golf. Also on TikTok at Ryan Ballengee Golf. Or you can find us on any of those services at the handle Golf News Net. We will catch you on the next episode. Thanks for checking us out. We'll see you here next time on 204ers.
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6: Before we start the episode, I just want to let you know this is part one of two parts. The episode with Short Game Chef was so good, I wanted to split it into two episodes. This one, Short Game Chef talks a lot about his own career. And in part two, don't miss that, it's all about the short game. Welcome back to the Real Life Caddy Podcast. This is Big G. This is episode, I believe, 167. Zabo's still out of town, but the show must go on. I am joined by Parker McLaughlin. McLaughlin, is that how we pronounce it?
7: Yeah, it's a proper Scottish name.
6: I thought it was a GH, it's a CH. But yeah.
7: Probably got transferred when, you know, we came over.
6: You know why the original McLaughlins were thrown out of Scotland?
7: No, why?
6: Crimes against sheep. You know, a wee bit of sheep shagging's okay, Parker, but the McLaughlins were taking it to the extreme. So, yes, Parker McLaughlin, if you don't know him, a.k.a. Short Game Chef. So, if you're an amateur golfer, which most of you are, and you've got a horrible short game, he's going to tell us all about his life as a golfer, and then give you some tips on how to improve your short game. Parker, I met you a few years ago. Thank you for coming on.
7: Absolutely. Love being here. And it's a cool spot you got here at the Pacheco Club.
6: Thank you. Thank you. Yes. Everyone loves the club. Take us back to the start, though. You were born in Hawaii, correct?
7: Yeah. Born and raised in Hawaii. Yeah. I mean, I was obviously McLaughlin is not really a Hawaiian name. So I sort of stood out a little bit like a sore thumb. Yeah. But loved growing up there and ended up going to school at UCLA. I had a decent high school career with golf, but I also played basketball and volleyball.
6: Why did you grow up in Hawaii? Parents live there for?
7: Yeah, my dad graduated high school there. He then went to Stanford, and then he moved back and then started teaching / coaching at the high school he graduated from.
6: Basketball?
7: Coached basketball and volleyball.
6: Okay.
7: Yeah, and he had a streak of like 220 games in a row that they won in volleyball. Like something like 11 years in a row they won. He sent a

0: bunch of guys to the Olympics. I mean,
1: really?
0: Yeah, he was an amazing coach. So anyway, yeah, I played basketball, volleyball through high school as well as golf, and then went to UCLA and spent 5 years there. Loved it probably too much, you know. I never won in college. I was never like a great player. I was always really good, but I never won.
2: You were recruited from high school to go there.
0: Mm-hmm.
2: And did they have a good
0: program? Yeah, we were okay. We were always somewhere between like 23rd and 50th in the country.
2: Mm-hmm.
0: So decent, but nothing amazing.
2: How many weeks a year do you play at college?
0: 12 tournaments, I think.
2: 12 tournaments.
0: Yep.
2: And is it Monday to Friday or Monday to Sunday?
0: There's a fall season, which is like four or five tournaments. And then the spring season's like, you know, somewhere between 7 or 8 tournaments. And usually you would fly out like on a Saturday, practice round Sunday, 36 holes Monday, 18 holes Tuesday morning, fly back to school.
2: And are you expected to be in the gym and training and practicing?
0: My generation is sort of like we Tiger won the 97 Masters when I graduated high school. And so golf was super not cool when I was in high school, and it barely started to become cool in college. But towards the end of college, you know, like Tiger started to come out saying like, yeah, I'm working out and all this stuff. And he started getting bigger. And then, so it started trickling down. So We were starting to go in there with the football players and the basketball players working out, and that was sort of at the forefront. I think my college days were sort of at the forefront of like really starting to get in the gym, try to get stronger, you know, try to start hitting the ball a little farther.
2: Mm-hmm. Back to Hawaii, how many courses are in Hawaii?
0: I wouldn't be able to tell you off the top of my head, but I would say there's probably 60 on Oahu, which is the most populated island. 50 or 60, I would guess.
2: Right.
0: I would guess there's somewhere with all the islands, somewhere around 150 courses.
2: Okay. Did you play a lot of golf in bare feet?
0: No.
2: No.
0: No. I probably play more golf now in bare feet than I did growing up. Like some of these places that I get invited to in Cabo and, you know, and then in Hawaii now, some of these like high-end clubs, it's sort of like, yeah, it's encouraged to go like bare feet, board shorts, no shirt.
2: What do you think of that?
0: There's a time and a place for it. Yeah. You know, I think it's not serious golf. That's for sure. You got to have a cocktail in your hand while you're doing it.
2: Yeah, I once caddied for a woman and she did it in bare feet. I think feet are disgusting. Probably one of the worst parts of a body. But first tee, she flips them off the shoes. And I thought, I just didn't feel comfortable with it.
0: You know, Rocco Mediate. He'll go out there in like his sort of Birkenstock type of I wouldn't even call them Birkenstocks. It's like they look like Jesus slippers.
2: Yeah,
0: it's got the little like wrap around his like big toe.
2: Uh-huh.
0: It looks like the stuff that Jesus used to wear. And so he would go there and he would be hitting chip shots, and we would be just rapping and talking, and then he'd kick them off, and he would just be barefooted and doing it. And I think that it kinematically, it's sort of like it's a good way to sort of re-engage your feet. I mean, a lot of the things that we've done is like we've worn shoes for so long that a lot of the little muscles in our feet forget how to work, forget how to grip, like we used to, you know, as cavemen. And it's like you take those shoes off, and now all of a sudden you got to make a full swing, you got to grip the ground. And I think that gripping has kind of gotten forgotten about, and it's kind of fun. I think it wouldn't be a bad idea to like once in a while take your shoes off and hit a couple of pitching wedges, hit a couple 7 irons, and just see. People might really, really slip, or you might start getting like cramps in your arches because you've never gripped that much.
2: I had a guy last week, and he kept on slipping. He's got the $400 shoes. It says a lot about swing that he's slipping.
0: Yep.
2: My swing personally, I could play with shoes, trainers, nothing. Or, you know what I mean? And it's says a lot about the swing. I never thought about that.
0: Well, I mean, he's probably not slipping in the right way as like yes. Scottie Scheffler slipping. That's the proper way. Yeah. I think that it depends on how much force you're putting into the ground, right? Versus sliding back and forth.
2: Gotcha.
0: If you start putting that force, I mean, you look at like a Tony Finau, I always watch him, and it literally looks like he could be wearing dress shoes and he would never slip.
2: Okay.
0: He puts so much force into that front foot that it's a perfect post for him, and he doesn't have to ever worry about slipping. I definitely slip on occasion, and I know that my forces are not the way that they should be.
2: Maybe on the heels as opposed to the big fat part. College, you enjoyed college golf?
0: I loved it. Yeah, hoofing your bag, carrying, going for 36 holes, team atmosphere.
2: Yeah.
0: You know, there's nothing really like it. I think if you can go play college golf with a decent team and good guys on your team, it's a once in a lifetime kind of experience. And some of my best friends are still from that team. Yeah.
2: Yeah, it's interesting. America has that over back home, big time.
0: Mm-hmm.
2: You know, that kind of camaraderie and, oh yeah, I'm going out with my college mates. You're 60 years old. You still talk to them. It's incredible. And at what point in college did you think, I'm going to turn pro? This is my career.
0: Oh, that's a good question. When I first got to college, my freshman year, coach had basically told me, like, I'm probably going to redshirt you this year. We're kind of heavily stacked with some seniors. I'm probably going to redshirt you this year. So I was like, okay. So my motivation to qualify for tournaments and everything kind of went down. I think I counted that I hit less than 5 baskets of golf balls that entire year. Like, I didn't hit any balls. Like, I didn't practice.
2: Mm-hmm.
0: And I got a girlfriend and, you know, brand new to college and away off the rock, right?
2: Yeah.
0: Finally off the rock and in a big city in LA. And it was just sort of like, whoa, this is what is happening here.
2: Mm-hmm.
0: And so I didn't really, I think I barely broke 76 that year.
2: Mm-hmm.
0: Maybe once I broke 7. I mean, I just shot a bunch of 78s because I didn't have the motivation. So anyway, I didn't do well in school either. So the whole thing was just a complete disaster.
2: What were you studying? Anthropology or something like that?
0: No, I mean, it was like literally like gen ed classes. It was like nothing. I mean, like I'm getting a D in, like, you know, biology or something. It was like horrible. So anyway, my dad had a good talking to me at the end of the year. And he's like, look, I was on academic probation, for crying out loud. Like, that's really? How I was, I had like a 1.7 GPA my first year, or my last quarter of my first year. I had like a 1.7. And the, you know, the school sends my dad is a coach, a teacher, an administrator at a high school. They send a letter, you know, saying your son's on academic probation. And he just lost it. Lost it on me. And so that was a good wake up call. And then I knew, at that point, it was like, okay, I got to focus on my studies. And then what do I want to do? Do I want to play golf?
2: Yeah.
0: And then, so that summer I worked at Wailea Country Club, where they have the Sony Open, cleaning carts, you know, the whole thing. So I'd work from basically 6 to 2, doing, you know, getting the bags ready, cart barn, the whole thing. And then after that, it gave me privileges to go out and play. And so I went and practiced and played and I grinded. I was at the course from basically 6 a.m. till like 7:30, 8 p.m. every day. And I my girlfriend and I had broken up, and it was like golf was it.
2: Yeah.
0: So I was super focused on that. And so I spent the whole summer just grinding. I don't think I played many tournaments, but I just grinded on my game. I played every day. Go back the next fall, and I won. We had like a 10 round qualifying, mm-hmm. for our first tournament. And I won the qualifying by like 8 shots.
2: Mm.
0: And all these guys that I had played with the previous year, that they were like, dude, you haven't broken 78.
2: What happened?
0: And they're like, what happened? I was like,
2: practice.
0: I worked. Yeah, I worked at it. I like busted my butt. And so I didn't, I think we, for basically the next 4 years, I didn't miss a tournament. I was in the lineup for every tournament, playing one or two for the next 4 years. So yeah, that was kind of like, at that, the reason I went back is like, I didn't think I was going to be a professional golfer after my freshman year.
2: Mm-hmm.
0: But then the next 4 years, I started to get a little bit of belief that I would play professionally. And again, like I said, I never won. I finished second a couple times, but I never won. But I kind of always, I was always sort of somewhere between 8th and 25th, mm-hmm. sort of every tournament or whatever. So,
2: any well-known guys you played with in your team?
0: John Merrick, who won on tour, was on my team. And then Travis Johnson, who started Travis Matthew.
2: Oh, yeah.
0: Yeah. Travis was on the team as well. Those are probably the two guys that you would recognize the most. Yeah.
2: Okay. And who were you playing against? Do you remember any?
0: Oh yeah. I mean,
2: must like be some, stacked, huh?
0: Some of the teams. Yeah. I mean, like the Arizona State teams at the time had like Paul Casey, who's obviously like incredible. Matt Jones, who played PGA Tour Live.
2: Australian guy.
0: Australian. Yeah. Jeff Quinney, who played on PGA Tour for a long time. Jin Park, who played on the PGA Tour. They had legitimately 5 guys that on their starting lineup that played on the PGA Tour. Like, they were they were stacked. But yeah, we had a lot of Ricky Barnes.

0: Burns on U of A. We got paired together. I got paired a lot with Matt Kuchar, Bryce Mulder from Georgia Tech. And a lot of those guys, like Ricky Barnes, like he and I were in each other's weddings. Matt Kuchar, we're still great friends to this day. Bryce Mulder, we live right down the street. Like a lot of these guys from college golf, it's like we developed this friendship that mm-hmm. has just sort of lasted for 25 years, you know?
1: Mm-hmm.
0: It's pretty neat.
2: So you probably get to the last year of your college and go, I'm going to be a pro. Is that the kind of thought process or?
0: Yeah, that was sort of the thought process. And then I had wrist problems. And so my last year and a half of playing, I had broken my wrist in high school, and there was a bone fragment that had chipped off. Ooh. And it had calcified and gotten bigger and bigger, and then it rubbed up against my TFC.
2: What's your TFC?
0: It's like one of the bands that sort of
2: a ligament
0: that attaches, like. And so anyway, it was really painful. I had 3 cortisone shots my last year, and I was just like, I couldn't even hit a driver. Like the longer the club, the more it hurt. And so I played my senior year without a driver in my bag, just a 3-wood. Yeah, I ended up playing okay, but nothing, not to my potential. Obviously, when you're giving up that much yardage every hole. And so I went and got surgery on it right after I finished, and I was in a cast for about 6 months. Not a cast, but I couldn't play mm-hmm. golf for 6 months. Cast for like at least 2.5 months. A bunch of rehab. Didn't touch a club for 6 months. But in that time, I met a sports psychologist in Hawaii. And this guy was a world-renowned sports psychologist. Had worked with people like, who's that famous diver? Greg Louganis?
2: Oh, the one that cracked the back of his head.
0: Yeah, yeah.
2: Oofed.
0: Yeah, he had spent some time with Greg Louganis. He had spent some time, he had a school at Juilliard School of Music. He had a class there that he taught, a performance class. He worked with day traders at JP Morgan Chase. He worked with day traders, teaching them how to make these trades with no fear, no doubt, and just full belief. And then 9/11 happened, and then he became a grief counselor for all those people. And then he ended up moving to Hawaii. He was just like, man, I've done this for 6 months. I need a break from the grief counseling. It was so sad and everything. And so he moved to Hawaii, and that's sort of basically when I had gone back to Hawaii after my surgery, my wrist surgery, and we met, and that was really what changed my trajectory, was spending time with him. And so while I was...
2: What did he talk about?
0: Yeah. So we met and through a mutual friend, and he said, you know, what is it that you want to do? I was like, you know, if I can come back healthy from this surgery, I want to play professional golf. And so he said, all right, well, if you're interested, like you have time on your hands, you got nothing to do, you read some books. Here's some books. And so we went through a whole curriculum from Maxwell Maltz, Psycho-Cybernetics, a lot of Wayne Dyer books. And we just went through the whole progression of what he sort of prescribed. I'd read a book, and then we'd meet for an hour and talk about it. And I'd read a book the next few days, and we'd meet for an hour and talk about it. So at the end of this like 6 month time frame, I had read 20 books, maybe more. And so I knew how to program my mind. I knew how to, the things that would work and not work. So I'll remember it like clear as day. We were at this course called Hawaii Kai Par 3. We go and we sit and we talk about this sort of final book, and I'd finally gotten the okay to start putting. And we go to this, we sit and we talk for a bit, and then he said, look, if you're okay to putt, like let's go outside and like try some of this stuff out. And so we go outside to this putting green, and it is a dog shit putting green. I mean, it's like mm-hmm. Bermuda grass, but it's going every which way, and it's just not, it's rolling at like a 7, and it's bouncy and everything. And so we go to this, we pick like a 20 footer, and we start talking about routine and start visualizing, and we start really working on some of the stuff we've been talking about for months. And now I can actually do it. And I'm starting to visualize it. And he's like, you're not allowed to walk into the putt until you like really, really see it clearly. You walk in, I want you to make a really intentional rehearsal stroke, not a practice stroke, a rehearsal stroke. Really rehearse it and feel it. Feel the putter hitting the golf ball. Feel it coming off the face. See it traveling on that line and see it going in. And he's like, you're not allowed to step into the ball until you've made a stroke that feels like a green light. Like, yep, yeah. I made that one. Do it. You know, it takes me 4 or 5 or 6 really, really intentional rehearsal strokes
2: yeah.
0: before I get the green light. He's like, if you get a yellow light or a red light, take another stroke. And it took me like the first one, it was probably like six or seven of these strokes. I'm like, God, this is.

0: I can't. I felt like I missed it left. I felt like I left it short. I felt like I hit it too hard. So finally, I was like, I got it. Boom, I hit it. He's like, now step in and repeat. Step in, one look, back, repeat, hoop this 20-footer. I was like, holy shit. Get the next ball. We had three balls there. Next ball, same thing. I went through the same process, looked at it from behind, could really visualize the line, almost like I was seeing a dew line running into the hole. I mean, you guys see the dew lines all the time out here. And it's a great visual. And so I would see a dew line running into the hole. I'd walk in. I'd really be attached to that dew line. I'd make my rehearsal strokes. I would see it go down the line. I would hear the ball land in the cup, rattle around. Like, that's how in-depth I would get. Yeah. And then I'd get the green light. I'd step in, hoop the second one right in. We're talking 20-footer, right? You think about the odds of that. The 20-footer, 20-footer. And so, and on shitty greens, too. We're not talking like nice greens. We're
1: pure
0: talking
1: greens.
0: Shit greens.
1: I sometimes, when I'm caddying for hacks, we call him Johnny Hack. Mm-hmm. When I'm caddying for Johnny Hack and he's struggling with pace, I will have him practice putts, but look at the hole and try and feel that distance. So it's almost stage one of what you're talking about. Nowhere close to how intense you got. But do you still do that?
0: Yeah, absolutely. And then the third one I hit, I did the exact same thing and it got
1: three in a row?
0: It got right to the hole. It lifted out. And I was like, I was like, my mind is so powerful. Yeah. The way that I'm programming it and the things that I was doing. And so that was sort of my first, like, you know, eye-opening moment of, man, I could really use my mind as a superpower on the golf course. And maybe that was my missing link. And so that, you know, I ended up taking that and I played amateur golf the rest of that summer, qualified for the U.S. Amateur, won a couple matches, and then turned pro.
1: What year did you turn
0: that
1: pro?
0: That fall. I qualified for the... that was the next year. 2003. So the fall of 2003 was when I went to Q school for the first time.
1: Right.
0: I got through first stage, missed it second stage, played a full year on the Hooters Tour in 2004.
1: Hooters Tour?
0: Yeah.
1: What's that called now?
0: Oh, gosh.
1: It went Nike. Was that before the Hooters?
0: Hooters was like the big mini tour at the time. Like Chad Campbell dominated on there. I can't remember what it's called right now.
1: I remember caddying for one of the founders of Hooters. He brought out, from the calendar, he brought out Miss May and June. They were in the cart walking around.
0: Well, why did he need you as a caddy if he had them? So I played the Hooters Tour that full year. I wanted to get some experience of like playing and all that stuff. I qualified for a U.S. Open at Shinnecock that year in 2004 and played a practice round with Phil Mickelson. And he ended up finishing second that week.
1: One of his 7 seconds.
0: Yeah, exactly. So, yeah, that's sort of like where, you know, I played 2 years of mini tour golf. I played Hooters Tour, Gateway Tour. It was called the Spanos Tour, and
1: it probably keeps you grounded, huh?
0: Yeah, the Tight Life Tour. I mean, grounded. I was starting from the bottom. It was I did not have an ego. I did not like, because again, I didn't win in college. I didn't think I was really anything. I was just like, can I just build one brick on top of the next and see how far this thing takes me? Mm-hmm. And that's sort of what the attitude was. And so I won on every mini tour I played on in those 2004, 2005, I won on every mini tour I played on. I was like, I never won in college at all. Mm-hmm. And now I'm like winning on these mini tours and like, you know, winning by a hand, like some of them I would win by 5 or 6 shots. Like it was like, I would go like, and again, it would go back to that putting thing. It was like, I wouldn't putt with fear or doubt or anything. And I would, when I would start making putts, it was on.
1: Yeah.
0: And I would make putts from everywhere. So that became kind of a bit of my superpower. And then 2006, I ended up, you know, getting onto the Corn Ferry Tour, is what they call it now, is the nationwide tour back then. But that was sort of my first, you know, okay, I finally got through second stage. I think I'd missed it second stage 2 or 3 times. And I finally got through second stage. That was a hard one.
1: Uh-huh.
0: But I got, quick little story on that. I got kind of lucky because I was playing on the last round. It was in Houston and it was just like terrible weather. I get this ball on the last hole of the tournament. I get this ball and we were playing it down, but it was muddy. I get this ball. It's got mud on half the ball. And I got a 4-iron in to this last hole, par 4. And I hit this thing and it immediately hooks like 30 yards. And then it switches and it starts slicing another 30 yards.

0: And I'm like, what in the world? This thing ends up 6 inches from the hole from 200 yards. And I was like, it traveled 60 yards in both directions, basically. I tapped that in. I ended up making it on the number.
1: Wow.
0: Because of that.
1: And that's tremendous.
0: It got me through to final stage. At final stage, I ended up birdieing 3 of my last 5 holes to be like actually on the number to get my PGA Tour card. And then a couple guys came in and I ended up just missing by 1, but I felt like I did everything I needed to do.
1: You don't get PGA Tour, but you then got the Nationwide. Okay.
0: Yep. So I got full status there, played a full year out there, had a couple second place finishes, and I finished 27th on the money list there. 29th on the money list, and then that got me back into final stage of Q school.
1: Yeah.
0: Final stage of Q school again, and I'm paired in the final on the 6th round at PGA West Stadium course. Water lurking everywhere, like a true test. And I get paired with Glenn Allday and Chris Tidland and myself. And I was not a fast player. Glenn was not a fast player, and Tidland was not a fast player. And we get put on the clock on the 6th round, right, of tour school. We're in like 15th place or something. We're all like have a chance to get our tour card.
1: Yeah.
0: And we get put on the clock on the 10th tee box. We played the entire back 9 on the clock. We all got through, but it was,
1: yeah,
0: I mean, it was nerve wracking.
1: What's the most number of practice putts you've had before you've had the green light?
0: Oh my. Yeah. I mean, the thing about it is like, if you can start to at that point I was young to it. So I was still like 3 or 4 strokes, like until I got it. Right. And it's like, boy, I've stayed over for a while. Now I'm at the point where it's like it's one really stroke. Intentional one. And I can feel if it's right or wrong.
1: I can just envisage you like 15, 16.
0: Going up. I mean,
1: but okay.
0: Yeah. But again, you get all that pressure, right. Of Q school, and you're playing really difficult golf courses. You get all that pressure. And now all of a sudden it's like, I can't feel it. I can't, your brain stops working, right? It
1: disappears.
0: And yeah, all your feels go away. And it's like, oh my gosh, I was relying on my feel. And now all of a sudden it's gone. How do I get it back? And if I take just a few more practice strokes, or rehearsal strokes, I'll be better. And it's like, you just still don't get that feeling.
1: I was talking to Rich Beam about that and how golf, it just can literally, the switch from one hole to the next or one shot to the next, it just disappears.
0: Totally.
1: And it's that's the mental side though, I guess, so. The conference. How long did you play PGA Tour then?
0: So then I ended up getting my tour card in, I played 2007. I won in 2008. I played 9 and 10 full status. And then from basically 11 through 2023, played anywhere between like 2 events and 12 events.
1: Yeah.
0: I think I played like 12 events in 2018. I played a full season on the Korn Ferry Tour, maybe the year before that. Uh-huh. So like, you know, I mean, I still played. I just didn't really have like full status on the PGA Tour, but I would still
1: play.
0: I would still get into a few. Like in 2023, I still got into 2 events, and you know, I think in 2023 I shot 69-72 at the Sony Open, 69-72 at Puerto Rico, and I missed the cut by 2 at both. And I was like, man, these guys are good. These guys are good. That's about as good as I could play considering how little I was practicing.
1: Yeah.
0: And I still missed the cut by a couple.
1: What one did you win?
0: I won the Barracuda at Reno.
1: The Barracuda.
0: Mm-hmm.
1: And you won by a lot?
0: I won by a lot. Yeah, I won by a touchdown. 7.
1: When at what point do you know you've got it in the bag?
0: After I hit my tee shot on 18. Because again, you're just kind of looking at it and you're like, I striped it that week. I really, really hit it good. And then... I mean, I knew I was going to win before I even went to the tournament, and I striped it. I knew exactly where my golf ball was going. I had full control. I was making putts. We got to about 17 on Saturday, and I all of a sudden I hit one a little low and on the heel with an iron shot, and I was like, ugh. I think that feeling that I've been having went away.
1: Okay.
0: Like that really good feeling, it just disappeared. So I didn't hit a good shot on 18 as well. And so it was just like little heel, little low on the face. And I'm like, oh, that's that handle drag that I hate, that I can't, like knees drive, handle drags. Hosel comes into play real quick. So anyway, I, uh, I got a 6-shot lead going.

0: into Sunday, I don't sleep a wink, right? And I've got like a 2 o'clock tea time on Sunday, but I don't sleep a wink. I'm just thinking about, you know, again, as much as I, and that's the thing, as much as I had trained my mind,
1: yeah,
0: all those negative thoughts still came in.
1: Mate, and, you ever hear the Padraig Harrington story about Carnoustie?
0: Mm-mm, tell me.
1: So he's on 18T. He played in the Walker Cup in the late 80s. He'd spent 1.5 million euros on sports psychologists. And he was, because he won the Open, it was 2008, he won it at Carnoustie. Yeah. They asked him what his swing thought was on 18. And he said, I thought about, like, say it's 1989, when I hooked it out of bounds in the Walker Cup.
0: Holy cow.
1: He says, that's what you thought on the tee. So it's like, yeah, that's it. It doesn't matter how much how many books you read, how much money you spend, it's still the mind.
0: 100%.
1: So powerful.
0: Yeah, so on that Saturday night, I didn't sleep. All I could think about was like, boy, has anybody on the PGA Tour ever blown a six-shot lead? I'm like, yeah, I'm going to be the first.
1: Nick Faldo.
0: Greg Norman. Yeah, Norman. And so all those thoughts kept coming in, and it was just really difficult to push them out. And, you know, you're trying to achieve something that you've sort of dreamt about as a kid. And so I get to the range the next morning on Sunday, or I guess around noon, and I did not hit one warm-up shot on the center of the club face. Did not hit one. And I was just like, this is going to be a long day. Mm-hmm. I need to gut this out somehow. And so in the front nine, I hit one green in regulation. And I was 8 for 8 in up and downs.
1: Ooh.
0: Yeah. So, and they have some, like, Montreux is a Jack Nicklaus course, has some similar greens to like Pebble.
1: Uh-huh.
0: Really small greens, can get firm. If you miss in the right spots, you can potentially get up and down, but small greens. And so, yeah, one for nine in greens and regulation, 8 for 8 in up and downs. I was even par through nine holes, and I still had a 6-shot lead.
1: Oh.
0: It was playing somewhat difficult, a little bit of wind. I preface it by saying that I had a 6-shot lead over second. I had a 9-shot lead over third and an 11-shot lead over fourth going into Sunday. Like, that's how
1: bloodbath.
0: That's how good I was playing.
1: Yeah.
0: The first 3 days. So anyway, I get to the back nine. I ended up, you know, this guy got it within Brian Davis, who was chasing me.
1: The English guy.
0: Mm-hmm.
1: Yeah.
0: Yeah. He got it within four. After the 11th hole, he made birdie. No, sorry. I bogeyed 10. He then birdied 11. He made a bunker shot. It kind of like jolted me a bit. I ended up missing my 6-footer for birdie. And then we go to 12. It's a 6-iron up the hill, par 3. And I basically hit it off the hosel into kind of the desert. It was like it's in Tahoe. It was sort of like desert brush type of stuff. Had a shot somehow. Chip it out to 20 feet. I make it. He makes par. Go to the next hole. He has an 8-footer for birdie. I hit a 30-yard bunker shot to 7 feet. He misses. He ends up making double on the next hole, and I had a 6-shot lead with 4 to play. And I was like, I think I'm okay, but there's still, like, you know, water on the next, on 16, that I was like, I mean, you could rinse 3 in there real quick, because it was a difficult hole, especially with the wind.
1: Who was caddying for you?
0: I actually had a local caddy. So I'd given, like, my current caddy at the time, Scotty Neiser, who was David Toms's caddy for a long time. And he and David had sort of split for a little bit. I picked him up, and we were on the road for like 6 weeks in a row. And he was like, hey, are you playing next week? This was Canada. He's like, are you playing Reno next week? And I was like, I don't think so, but I'm not quite sure. He's like, do you mind if I go home? Like, I haven't been home in 6 weeks. And I was like, dude, absolutely. If I do play, I know people in the area, I'll get a local caddy. So sure enough, I got a local caddy situated, a guy that was an assistant pro in the shop, and he'd caddied for me at first stage of Q school in Reno a couple years earlier. And so I called him, and he was a great green reader. He knew those greens so good, and we just made everything that week.
1: Yeah. Was he good with you in the last four or five holes?
0: Yeah, he was good. He was really good. He was super calm. Yeah, didn't say much, didn't overtalk, and he was great. I mean... I gave him his 10%.
1: Attaboy.
0: Yeah, it was cool.
1: Now, when the ball hits the bottom of the cup, what's that elation? How do you feel?
0: Yeah, so that was the only hole I made birdie. I finally hit it on the green. I had a 20-footer.
1: Yeah.
0: And I was just like, okay, I finally. And then it freed me up, and I hooped the putt. And I just, I just screamed. It was like a primal type of I finally did it. Like all these fears and doubts are now gone, banished, right? It felt, yeah,

0: I mean, amazing. Like you can't even describe it, because it's just like you have no idea the amount of like work it took to like that round in itself. It just felt like it was like a fight from the very beginning, and it just felt like it took everything I had to just like hang in there.
1: Yeah. I don't think amateur golfers really grasp how hard professional golf is, the different levels. You know, oh, he's a good player. He's already shot 66. Sorry, not good enough. Yeah. You need to be shooting 61, 62. And then once you get to the tour school and the different mini tours and the pressure and whatever, and then you get to the pinnacle, it's no one. And to hold it together.
0: Yep.
1: Like, well, you're saying until the very last hole, that's when you knew.
0: Because you have to remember, like, it's not only are you trying to beat the best players in the world, but you're also, with a six-shot lead, you're also thinking, like, God, I just don't want to embarrass myself. Like, what if I lose this lead? What if I just all of a sudden get the shanks in the, right? Like, I mean, what if I develop the yips? Like, you're like, these things pop into your head, even as good of players as we are. Like, these things will pop into your head, and you have to like have a mechanism to have them pop in and then send them out. And I think, you know, a lot of times amateur golfers, when they get in that type of situation, if they're playing a pro-am with a lot of people out there watching, it's like they might get in their own way, and they may never be able to overcome that type of like negative thought process. And that's a big thing. I think, you know, golf is such a mental game. I mean, obviously there's so much technique involved in it, but at the end of the day, you could have the greatest technique in the world and you have some fear and some doubt that creeps in there.
1: Correct.
0: It's game over, right?
1: Now, at what point do you make the switch from, you know, being full-time professional to coaching? Like, I'm guessing that short game was your best. Yeah. Part of your game.
0: Yeah. Yeah. It was always the best part of my game. It was about 2019. I had a caddy friend that was caddying for me in a lot of these sort of like, I'd get into 5 or 6, 7 events. And so a caddy friend would sort of, he would caddy for me in these tournaments. And he was like, man, he's like, we were just hitting balls one day at TPC. And he's like, you know, like, your short game is so good. He's like, there's like internet coaching that's going on right now that's really getting popular. Like, you should do some stuff on short game. And I was like, dude, I'm not even on social media. Like, I think it's toxic.
1: Yes.
0: He's like, why don't you just like, I'll film 10 videos for you. We'll start an Instagram account for you and let's just do it. And so this guy's name's Doug Schwimmer. He got to give him a shout out.
1: Dougie.
0: Yeah.
1: Do you know Doug? Dougie. Yeah. No, I don't know Dougie, but sounds like a good lad.
0: Yeah.
1: So Bo Schwimmer.
0: Yeah, Schwimmer. And so he filmed these things for me, and he said, all right. He said, let's create your account, and what do you want to call yourself?
1: I was like,
0: that's not going to be my name. He's like, no. You got to come up with something catchy.
1: Yeah.
0: I was like, all right. Well, these videos are only going to, I'm not going to talk about full swing, because I still haven't figured out my full swing. So yeah. We're going to talk about short game. So it's going to be short game something. And I didn't want it to feel like it was very like self-serving. So I didn't want it to be like, oh, short game guru or short game wizard or short game master or short game genius, right?
1: Yeah, yeah.
0: That felt very self-serving. I wanted it to be something where it's like, no, like I want to give something away. I want to make golf somewhat easier, share some of the tour secrets that I've developed over the years, that I've learned from fellow tour professionals, guys older than me that shared their wisdom and knowledge with me. So a chef is always sort of giving away his recipes, right? And in every single recipe, there's certain types of ingredients.
1: Yep.
0: In every sort of shot around the green, there's a certain recipe to hit this shot correctly.
1: Ooh, interesting.
0: And there's certain ingredients that go into that. If you're gonna hit a high, soft shot from the rough, you need certain ingredients. Like, you need an open club face. If you play this shot back of the stance, handle forward with a shut club face, you will never, those are not the right ingredients to create the dish that you want to create.
1: Correct. And you need certain utensils.
0: Certain utensils. Ooh, exactly.
1: Right. Lovely. So you then became, you went from McLachlan to the short game chef, short game specialist. We're going to have a short break, Parker, and then come back with a bunch of questions that you can help the listeners with understanding, and then also hopefully improve their game.
0: Let's do it.

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0: 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And then you have Instagram. So what do you spend most of your time on? What's the crack?
1: Yeah, so I would say Instagram is where I would post a lot of videos, a lot of things that I sort of see on the internet that are helpful for people. I'll kind of post or repost there. I don't comment a ton on Instagram. I save that for the membership site, where, you know, again, it's on shortgamechef.com. Once you become a member, then we have an app that you can download, mm-hmm. log in, and on that app there's a community section where you can post your swing. I make comments on that. People ask questions. Hey, I'm struggling with lag putts. You know, any drills that I can work on to help my lag putting, and I'll comment there and I'll give detailed instructions as to how to get better at X, Y, or Z, or I will make specific suggestions on your swing. Like people will post their chip shots, their bunker shots. Hey, I'm struggling out of thick rough. This is what the lie looks like. This is what my swing looks like. And I'll even send a video. I'll send videos back of like, this is what I want you to do. This is how you should play this shot. This is where you're going wrong. This is where I think you could maybe improve.
0: That's big time hands-on.
1: Yeah, it's like
0: what do people charge? You could be charged $300 for a 1 hour lesson these days. You know what I mean?
1: You don't want to know what my hourly rate is.
0: It's not for that, but yeah. I'm saying like for to become a member of your website,
1: yeah, totally.
0: is and you're gonna get that type of response. Yeah. And you'll have a bunch of videos on there, correct, about different types of shots already.
1: Yeah, we've got 350 videos on there where I go through soup to nuts of like crosshand chipping. Becomes super popular on tour. Stuart Sink on the Champions Tour, Matt Fitzpatrick, mm-hmm. Matthew Pavon. It's gotten very, very popular as far as like a way to chip a golf ball. And so I've got the soup to nuts, you know, hey, there's 15 videos, soup to nuts as to how to, if you want to start trying crosshand chipping, this is your A to Z guide as to how to do it. So that's on there. I've got everything from, you know, plug bunker shots, regular bunker shots, flop shots, stock bump and run pitch shots, putting, 50 to 125 yard shots, everything you could do. I sort of broke it down as sort of like chapters in a book and
0: recipes in a cookbook.
1: Recipes in a cookbook. Exactly right.
0: So every shot is then the recipe. Okay. And then the utensils. Let's start with the utensils. In your opinion, how many wedges should the average golfer have in his bag?
1: Well, I would probably start with how far does that player hit the golf ball with their driver. If you're somebody that hits it more than 240 yards, mm-hmm. I would say it's okay to have a 60 degree.
0: Okay.
1: If you're somebody that hits it less than 240 yards, your highest lofted wedge should probably be 58 or 56.
0: Okay.
1: Because you need to be stacked more on the top end of your bag because you're going to have a lot longer clubs in. Right. So like if you're hitting it 200 yards off the tee, you're going to have a lot of hybrids, 9 woods, 7 woods, and you want to stack the top of your bag with more clubs because you're going to be hitting more of those. If you're a longer player, you're going to want more wedges in your bag. Right. So that's where I would start, is how far do you hit your driver? Because mm-hmm. then you can determine what your highest lofted wedge would be from that. Mm-hmm. And that's where I would start. So then you can kind of build a set from there.
0: And what's your opinion on wedges that are 60 to 64 degrees?
1: I mean,
0: I carry for a lot of people.
1: With a 64 degree wedge?
0: With a 64 degree wedge.
1: I mean, I'm guessing that that's their 15th club. If it's one of their 14, I think it's a waste.
0: Yeah.
1: I think if you, and again, it goes back to how far do you hit it off the tee. If you're somebody that hits it pretty far off the tee, absolutely 64 degree could be a really fun, get out of jail free type of a club for you. But if you don't hit it very far,

0: I just don't think it's, I don't think it's worth it. Mm-hmm. I really don't. I think you're better off with throwing a 9-wood in. I mean, yeah. I just threw a 7-wood in like a year ago and I'm like, what in the world? How have I not had this in my bag earlier? This thing is awesome. And I was in the truck yesterday, you know, we're here at the TaylorMade Invitational. I was at the TaylorMade truck yesterday getting some clubs re-gripped and these guys were talking about a 9-wood and they were like, this 9-wood's like cheating. It's so good. And it's like, well, shit, that might be the next thing I might go look into is grabbing a 9-wood.
1: Callaway, the Divine Nine, they used to call it.
0: Yeah.
1: Seventh Heaven.
0: So far ahead of their time.
1: Okay, so I'm caddying for a lad this past week, maybe 2 weeks ago. And we get to the 17th hole on day 3. And he said to me, any tips you have about my swing, any feedback I can take away with me? Because we get asked a lot. We do see a lot of golf swings. We're not coaches, but you see a lot. I said, there's nothing wrong with your swing. Your swing's really good. You hit the fair, you know, hit fairways, you hit greens. I said, however, I says, look at your clubs. What do you mean? I says, well, I says, you're trying to run a marathon with flip-flops. I says, why do you have a 56 and a 58?
0: Makes no sense.
1: Yeah, well, you know, I've used that for 15 years and then that was my dad's. I don't care. You got to lose sentiment in the golf bag. And he didn't understand what, in your opinion, should be the number of degrees between the wedges you have.
0: Yeah, I think that's a great question. I see that quite a bit as well. Yeah, I would say in general, you want 4 to 5 degrees in between each wedge. So if you're going to start, top end of your bag is a 58, you would then want to go 54 and then 50 and then have your pitching wedge as a 46.
1: So pitching wedge is typically 46.
0: Yeah, some of these companies have now gone down pitching wedge like a 44, which, you know, is basically a 9-iron.
1: Yeah.
0: Loft in yesteryear. But yeah, pitching wedge is usually typically between 48 and 46 degrees of loft. And now some companies have, like, I think PXG might have them at 44 degrees of loft. So, which is really just a 9-iron. Bryson might have his pitching wedge at like 41 degrees. I don't know. But anyway, I think if you can separate them by four degrees, would be great.
1: I love 54, 58. I really like that kind of. I've probably mentioned this in the podcast before, but 25 years ago, I played golf with a former pro, and I overheard him on the range say, I don't know why anyone has a 60-degree wedge in their bag. For every good shot you hit a bad one. So I played with him about 3 weeks later, and I had a 60. And you know what my swing thought was? It was his face. And sure enough, I was about 50. I was probably 40% success rate with a 60. So I like that 58, you know, coming in. But I like that 54, 58.
0: Yeah, there's still some guys, you know, like Rocco Mediate, for example, one of the best wedgers of all time, in my opinion.
1: Yeah.
0: And Rocco, I think he's got a 56.75 is where his, he's like, it's basically 57, but he's like, it's 56.75 of loft.
1: Yeah.
0: And that's his highest lofted wedge. And he can hit, I mean, you could stand, I mean, you're a tall guy. You could stand 5 feet in front of Rocco and he would make a full swing and hit it right over your head with a 56. It's incredible.
1: Okay.
0: But here's the other thing I would say. My son went for a Titleist fitting a couple months back and we flew out to Carlsbad and they're starting to do some junior stuff for Titleist and it's really cool. And so they wanted to photograph him like going through a junior fitting because they're going to start to promote it more. And so they said, hey, well, how do you want to build his set? I said, well, his highest lofted wedge is going to be a 56. Mm-hmm. And they said, well, not a 60. I said, no, he needs to learn how to take a lower lofted club and add more loft to it around the greens. I don't want him taking a 64 and trying to de-loft it. That is not what we're looking to do. That is not a skill set that I necessarily think is important. The better skill set is to take a 56 degree, learn how to open the face, learn how to add some loft with your release, and be able to hit that 56 high, soft, spin it. And so, yeah, Matt Kuchar's in the same boat. We've talked about this quite a bit. Matt's son, Cameron, is just about to go to TCU, and I think that Matt forced Cameron to have a 56 degree until he was like 15 or 16 years old. Mm-hmm. And I'm doing the same with my son. So, learn how to have lower lofted clubs and start to learn how to properly add loft to them around the greens.
1: Yeah, a lot of amateurs don't understand that when you're hitting the ball downhill, your 56 then becomes maybe a 54. If you're hitting something uphill, your 56 becomes a 58.

0: 59. In a bunker, I saw this guy last week. He's got a 60-degree wedge, and he's trying to play a standard bunker shot on an upslope. So you can imagine what happens. You know, he's 60 turned into a 65. Yeah. He hits the perfect type of swing, but of course he leaves it in the bunker because it doesn't have enough to get out. So, yeah, this is good stuff. Does the ball matter? Because
1: for
0: somebody
1: what?
0: Made a point. So,
1: for spin?
0: Well, for everything, because today's clubs are being tried out on the latest golf ball, I'd imagine, within the last year, 2 years.
1: Yep.
0: So when you get ball hawks that are bringing out balls from 15 years ago, like, surely that makes a difference.
1: Makes a difference, yeah. 1,000,000%. Yeah, I...
0: So if you're going to get new wedges, use new balls.
1: Not just new balls, right? Because if you get a brand new set, a brand new sleeve of pinnacles, I don't care how new your wedges are, you're really not going to be spinning it as well as you could if you had a urethane-covered premium golf ball.
0: Yes.
1: So, you know, and you see it out here a lot. If you want to just talk a little bit about spin, and your players are like, why didn't that ball spin? It's like, okay, well, if you're at Pebble Beach, there's usually moisture on the ground most of the time, right? There's going to be some type of dew, or it's just rained or whatever. Moisture on the ground is going to affect spin. There's going to be slippage. There's going to be the ability for that ball to ride up the face rather than grip onto the face. So moisture plays a role.

0: they help get the debris away, right? There's always going to be some type of sort of ground contact, especially inside of 30 yards. There's going to be...
1: Is that what they're there for?
0: Yeah.
1: Seriously?
0: Yeah. Because you can, I mean, you can spin it with a... With something that doesn't have grooves on it. Yeah. Because like you look at the faces of drivers,
1: right?
0: Wow. The faces of drivers, you've still got spin. You've still got, like, the faces of drivers nowadays have, they look like this table, just completely smooth. Wow. There's not grooves on them. And you're still creating 2 to 3,000 RPMs of spin. So the grooves don't necessarily create the spin, but they will help maintain a high level of friction because it helps to sort of channel away some debris that's going to get in there. But yeah, if you're into the grain, we don't have a lot of Bermuda grass here, but into the grain Bermuda, that's going to decrease your spin by 30 or 40%. Moisture is going to usually decrease by 30-40%. Even on a full shot, it's going to decrease your spin. And if it decreases your spin, it increases your launch angle and the ball's going to come up short. If you're hitting a 90-yard shot and it's wet, it's raining, whatever, you make a full swing, that ball is most of the time going to come out way too high, and it's going to come out short because it doesn't have the integrity that a ball grabbing on the face, coming out at the proper launch angle, having the proper spin rate, it's going to come out much higher and shorter when you have the water that's going to decrease the spin.
1: Mm-hmm. I get two questions. There's a Callaway wedge. Is it called the high toe?
0: I think that's a TaylorMade, but yeah.
1: Is it okay?
0: Yeah, the TaylorMade with all the grooves all the way on the toe.
1: What's that all about?
0: It's for, I mean, I don't know. It's for people if they do hit the ball way out on the toe to have grooves there. If you're hitting it way out on the toe, like, the wedge isn't going to necessarily fix your problems. We got to look at your path and all kinds of other things before we just say, hey, let's just throw grooves out on the toe and that'll fix everything. I don't think it will.
1: The first one I'm thinking about was the Mickelson wedge from Callaway.
0: Yep.
1: That one had the first one. There.
0: Yep.
1: Okay. So that's maybe just,
0: yep. And then I think TaylorMade kind of copied that one, or I'm not sure who did it first, but you can kind of see Titleist hasn't.
1: No. No.
0: Taking the bait on that
1: the
0: one.
1: The purists.
0: Yeah.
1: Explain bounce.
0: Yeah. Bounce is basically a measurement of the trailing edge to the leading edge as far as how much the trailing edge is sitting above the leading edge. So if you were to sort of hold your wedge and look out at it.
1: This is the underneath of the
0: club. Underneath, the sole. The sole of it, yeah. So if you're just kind of to look at the sole, and you'll see a slight rise from leading edge to, it's not always the back edge, because sometimes the middle part of it is risen up a bit more, and then the back edge is sort of shaved off, but it's sort of from the leading edge to the top part of that
1: would the apex.
0: Yeah, the apex of that sole would be considered bounce, and there is no one bounce fits all, because there's no one swing that fits all. Mm-hmm. So the bounce is really interesting. I think, you know, Vokey's got, gosh, so many SKUs as far as like different sole shapes, different bounces, ranging anywhere from 4 degrees of bounce all the way to 14 degrees of bounce, ranging from soles that are, you know, an inch wide to soles that are an inch and a half to 2 inches wide. So there is no one bounce fits all, because everyone's got different swings. And there's no one bounce fits all, because you playing here at Pebble Beach is going to be way different than the guy playing in Midland, Texas, with really firm conditions. You guys want two completely different tools.
1: Different utensils for the different recipe.
0: That's right.
1: Interesting. Do you coach women differently to men?
0: No, not really. I mean, sometimes in the bunker is the only time I would see the speed difference, because you need more speed in the bunker. You need a little bit more speed if you're coming from thick rough. That would be the only challenging thing from talking amateur women to amateur men. Is that what you're talking about?
1: Yeah, I've always found that amateur women struggle in bunkers. As you say, speed.
0: Speed.
1: They're typically told to come in an inch behind the ball, but because of biologically, they swing steeper, which means they're going deeper. Mm-hmm. So I would always try and get them to impact the sand a lot closer to the ball.

0: try and maintain the speed to get through.
1: Yep.
0: But when you coach as well, I'm guessing, I remember my wife was a personal trainer, and where she worked, there were these two guys, and they had, this is my system.
1: Mm-hmm.
0: So whether the lady was 60 or the guy was 35, whether, you know, he was super morbid or, you know, they were skinny, they would train them the same way. And I said, that's not personal training.
1: Mm-hmm.
0: That's kind of him serving himself.
1: Yep.
0: You probably coached, you don't have the short game chef way. You take everyone individually. I'm guessing there's a standard.
1: Yeah.
0: Try and get close to this.
1: Yes.
0: But if not, on an individual basis, you've got to treat everyone differently, huh?
1: Yeah. I think with chipping and putting, it's the motion is much smaller than it is like a full swing. Full swing, I think you really got to sort of take into account the individual and their size, their shape, their strength, their weakness, all that kind of stuff. You need to, their mobility, right? With their joints, like their mobility with their hamstrings. Like you need to take all that into account.
0: Are the glutes firing?
1: Yeah, exactly. With short game, it's not quite as much, right? I mean, I think the simplest motion, I mean, height definitely kind of matters a little bit as far as like how much, you know, people are gripping down on the club or not or whatever. But, you know, for a stock little chip shot, everybody should be able to do that. And so it's like once we get in your sort of right setup position, you should be able to move that club, you know, a foot back and a foot through.
0: Mm-hmm.
1: And it look, you know, fairly similar to what tour players look like. There's, you know, I've definitely seen, I've gotten even lady amateur golfers to look and hit like little floaty spinning pitch shots mm-hmm. from 20 yards. And it looks like Jordan Spieth. It looks like Justin Thomas. Like it's beautiful. Now I can't get them to hit it 300, but I can get them to hit a little floaty spinner. I can get them to hit a stock sort of bump and run chip shot. Absolutely. I can get them to get their putting stroke in a place, their setup with their putting in a place where they can absolutely like dial in on speed and start line and all that stuff. But, you know, at the end of the day, they're not going to have the time spent that a Jordan Spieth or a Justin Thomas is going to have. And that time spent equals better proprioception and better aim and better, you know, consistency with their speed control and all that stuff.
0: Question from myself. I always struggle with bunker shots where there's not much sand. Say there's been a lot of water or it's hard pan. Half the time, knife it.
1: It's a totally different technique.
0: What's the technique?
1: I like to get a lot closer to the ball.
0: Okay.
1: Because I want to create some real verticality with my swing.
0: I want to go toe up. Straight up.
1: No, I just want to take the club straight up.
0: Yeah.
1: I just want to hinge it straight up, right? I just want to really get super vertical with it.
0: Okay.
1: Because if the more vertical I can get, hopefully the easier I have a time to get underneath that golf ball. So like I want to create some depth. When you get farther away from it, the swing is going to get more rounded.
0: Yeah.
1: When you get closer to it, the swing is going to get more vertical. If I can get more vertical, I can hopefully create more depth underneath that golf ball. And that's what you're looking for in those firm hard pan lies. And so I would just create that early set, early hinge this thing straight up, straight down in, and there's almost no follow through.
0: Almost, so you're right.
1: Okay, almost no follow through.
0: Yeah.
1: Like I'm creating so much down that the follow through almost doesn't even exist. And so I'm, you know, again, I'm for a lie like that, I'm not necessarily looking for like, oh, I'm going to hit like a high, floaty, soft.
0: Yeah.
1: It's like, no, I'm aggressively going down and hopefully I can get this thing just out 15 feet, right?
0: Mm-hmm.
1: If I've got somewhere long to go, that's much more helpful on those firm lies if it's long. If it's really short-sighted, it's difficult because that ball wants to come out fast, right? On the firm lies, it wants to come out fast. And the big miss on those firm lies is you're going to bounce blade over the green.
0: Yeah.
1: So you're trying to create enough depth to sort of almost eliminate the bounce of the club.
0: Gotcha. What's your maximum distance that you would coach somebody? Like what is short game chef? You know, draw the line at?
1: Yeah, probably 125 yards. Yeah.
0: I've always told people that regardless of your ability, 75% of your shots are from 120 in.
1: Yeah.
0: You'd agree
1: with
0: that?
1: You're not wrong. Yeah, absolutely.
0: And then you go to the range and what do they do?

0: bring out the driver
1: all the time. Yeah.
0: Got to justify the 700 they just spent. What would be the main issues you'll see high handicappers have with the short game? What are the constant, like, you know, I see all the time picking their head up.
1: Mm-hmm.
0: It's like, but what are the kind of
1: The biggest tendency that I see is grabbing their highest lofted wedge,
0: mm-hmm.
1: putting it way back in their stance, leaning the hands way forward. But then as they lean their hands forward, their trail shoulder goes down, their lead shoulder goes real high. So now their spine is sort of tilted away from the target.
0: Yeah.
1: And so they've got what looks like not much loft because they put the ball back and they've got the hands way forward. Their spine's tilted away from the target. And then sort of like right on the way into impact, they're thinking, oh shit, I'm going to hit this too far. And they try to back out of it and add loft. Contact becomes terrible. Yeah. And then as contact of the ground becomes terrible, they're trying to use their hands to get the club out of the ground. And it's like, it's a disaster all the way around. So setup wise, I would go less back in their stance with the ball position. I would get the shaft a little bit less leaning forward, and I would tilt their spine in a way to where it was much more neutral and it wasn't leaning away from the target. I would say if we can get into those setup conditions, you got a way better chance of like brushing the ground in the right way and making decent contact. And, you know, and then I would take away loft. I would be like, let's go from your 60 down to your 56, or let's go from mm-hmm. your 56 down to your 52. And let's learn to hit that shot. For the most part, with amateur golfers, high loft is the enemy. The lower loft is much more their friend. Learn to make a simple motion with a 9-iron.
0: As you explained that shot, and you're showing me kind of across the table, I'm thinking I've seen this movie,
1: yeah,
0: 50 times last week.
1: 100%. Yes, you see it all the time, and it's just like if you can just straighten their spine out,
0: yeah,
1: and then negate a little bit of that like shot. Like, why are you grabbing a 64 and trying to hit a low chip shot? It makes no sense to me.
0: Absolutely. Like, you're talking about the recipe, and like, let's break down what. You know, Johnny Hack's listening to this right now. He might be in Glasgow in Scotland. He might be, you know, in Melbourne, Australia, or he might be in Hawaii right now. He's going to go out tomorrow, or she's going to go out tomorrow. What is the recipe you're going to be looking for, right? So the utensil is the club.
1: Yep.
0: So hit the right club for the right shot.
1: So what I would say is the best thing you can do is grab your 7-iron. Go one step off the green. Learn how to get really close to the ball. Hands get high. You're going to get taller in your posture. I would say if you're going to measure it, you'd be 3 club heads away from the golf ball. So your toes are going to be 3 club heads away from the golf ball. And start to see if you can make a putting stroke with that 7-iron from one step off the green to a pin that's 7 steps away from you. If you can learn to do that, now all of a sudden you're learning how to brush the grass the same way that you do With a putter. So I always ask people, I'm like, how when's the last time that you chunked a putt? Like legitimately took a chunk with your putter. And people are like, it doesn't matter how bad they are.
0: Yeah.
1: It doesn't matter. They have never chunked a putt, like legitimately laid sod over a putt.
0: Yeah.
1: I said, well, why do you think that is? Well, because I'm real quiet with my lower body. Well, yeah, absolutely. Yeah. Right, I'm not trying to hit way down on it. No, you're trying to just make a nice level stroke, and so we take that philosophy into a 7-iron.
0: Yeah,
1: and now all of a sudden it's like, okay, my legs are quiet. I'm in a good setup and posture, and then I make what feels like a very similar type of putting stroke with a 7-iron.
0: Yeah,
1: and then you take another step back. You go with a 9-iron. So now you're 2 steps off the green with a 9-iron, and now you go 3 steps off the green with a 52-degree or 50-degree.
0: Yeah,
1: and now you're making that same motion, and if you can do that, now all of a sudden you're teaching how to stay. We call it have a shallow arc depth, the same way you would with a putter. Putter has a very shallow arc depth. Putter's not going subterranean like you would with a bunker shot. Mm-hmm. We don't want to go subterranean when we're in the fairway. We want to be able to stay real close to the top of the ground, brush it, bruise it, mm-hmm. right? That's all we're looking to do. But you have to train that, and that's where I would start that training.
0: Right.
1: Grab a 7-iron.
0: Gotcha. So, you know, like Johnny Hack's 24 handicap, he walks up every pitch shot or every short game shot he's got, break it down,

0: want to try and keep it close? Can I keep it, you know, low to the ground?
1: I would start there, absolutely.
0: Don't go for too much loft. Where are you in acceleration?
1: Depends on the type of shot, but I think,
0: I see a lot of people love to decel.
1: Yeah, they love to decel. And again, they create, what I would say, they create a lot of ball speed in the backswing. So they take it long, a lot of hinge. Again, ball position back, handle way forward, that all creates ball speed.
0: Yeah.
1: So intuitively, if they're going to hit a 10-yard shot and they've got all this ball speed built up, what are they going to do? They're going to slow down. Mm-hmm. They're going to slow down and try to dump it all out and add loft on the way through, and it never turns out very well. But what I would say is that the progression would be, and this is just sort of what I've noticed over the last handful of years, but the progression would be, if you're an amateur golfer, learn how to chip with lower lofted clubs, 7-9 gap wedge. Get good with those.
0: Yeah.
1: And then you can graduate, and we see high school players, college players, and mini tour and professional golfers that get really good with one club. Usually they're 58 or 60. They get really good with that club. And then I've walked probably 10 or 12 practice rounds in the last 18 months with Scottie Scheffler. Mm-hmm. And I've watched him because I work with Sam Burns, who's his best friend.
0: And good so mates,
1: they, okay. Yeah, they play all their practice rounds together. So I've been lucky enough to kind of be inside the ropes and watch Scottie work. He will take a bouquet of wedges down to a spot. Like, we're at Oakmont in number 3. 1, 2, 3. And he took 4 wedges down there and hit a variety of shots to different pins with each wedge. And he's really good with a variety of wedges. So it's sort of like that progression goes from the amateur golfer getting good with the lower lofted clubs. And then if you're really good, you start to progress and you're like, okay, I'm really good with one club.
0: Yeah.
1: And then if you want to get great, you go to like, okay, now I got to get really good again with my 9-iron, my gap wedge, my pitching wedge, my 9-iron, my pitching wedge, my gap wedge, my sand wedge, and my lob wedge. That's where I think Scottie Scheffler is, and I think a lot of the really, really world-class players, they can chip and pitch with any club in their bag.
0: Interesting. And then amateur golfers should get across to www.shortgameshift.com.
1: 100%. That's the spot to get all my best info. I broke it down in bite-size ways so that each video is really short. It's like between 1.5 minutes and 3.5 minutes long. Mm-hmm. And they just kind of go chronological as to like, here's how we're going to build your bunker game. Mm-hmm. Here's how we're going to build your pitch shots. Here's how we're going to build your flop shots. And it's super, super digestible.
0: Chocolate mousse, apple pie, different recipe. I love that. I do. I'd never thought about the chef part, but now you've explained that, it's fantastic. And you're working with some of the guys, top pros now.
1: Yeah, yeah. I mean, I've been lucky enough to work with a number of tour players, from Tom Kim and Colin Morikawa and Sam Burns and Keith Mitchell currently. And yeah, it's been neat to be able to spend, you know, Anna Nordqvist, who won the women's Open. We had started together probably 1.5 years before that, and it was really neat to see her. You know, we started together. She was 95th in the world and not happy with where her game was, and we spent a lot of time working on that short game to get her confidence up, and she ended up winning that Women's British Open, and she ended up finishing, I think, 15th in the world at the end of that year. Wow, so up from nice. 95th. That to me was one of the highlights of my coaching career, was being a part of that.
0: Do you miss being a full-time golfer?
1: I think there's moments where yes. I think when you're playing really good golf, there's not much more that's fun than like controlling your golf ball and just going out and knowing that you're going to shoot 6, 7, 8 under. Like that is so fun. Mm-hmm. And then being in the heat of battle and all that stuff is so fun. But when it's going sideways and you don't know where it's going, or it feels a little hesitant, and like I'm so glad that I'm not doing that anymore. Right. So there's parts that I feel like, yes, I miss it, but also I'm so, yeah, I don't miss it at all.
0: Yeah. Do you prefer being a coach or playing? Or better both?
1: Yeah. I mean, I appreciated the playing part of it. I think I was, you know, I was built to be an athlete. I was built to, like, mentally, like, that was, I was

0: really, really competitive my whole life in everything I did. I mean, like almost too competitive, where I would lose friends over ping pong matches that meant nothing, but it meant everything to me. And so that's just who I was. And
1: I think you grew out of that, though. Like, I used to start pool cues. I was horrendous.
0: Yeah.
1: You know, I mean, just, but I think you, as you get older, you maybe
0: agreed
1: mellow a little bit.
0: Yeah, agreed. And I was never like I was never angry. I was just always just really competitive.
1: Oh, I was angry.
0: Yeah. So I think that there's, you know, I've grown out of that a little bit, but there's still that competitive fire that's in me that I'm trying to find other ways to be competitive in business and in, you know, creating the things that I'm creating. And there's some neat things with Short Game that I've done that, you know, like creating these flight lines on Vokey wedges, for instance, you know, stimulated my creativity of like, how can I help my amateur golfers get better? And yeah. So I created these three lines on the hosel, and the people at Vokey, you know, adopted it, and you can go buy it on their Wedgework site, and it's a way to help you set up to three different trajectory shots like tour players. And we measured out tour players, and it's like, this is how you set up to these shots. And so it that stuff is super, is sort of taken my competitiveness and it's sort of channeled it into some creativity, learning. I mean, I'm learning how to become a better businessman and, you know, the right practices. And now, you know, I'm starting to get these opportunities where it's like people want me to start to design short game areas and start to design short courses.
1: Oh, how fantastic.
0: And I'm like, well, that's fun too. Like, I want to sink my teeth into that. That's neat.
1: Yeah.
0: So it's like there's other opportunities that are kind of coming that are like, well, it's not, I'm not just in this like one competitive space of like, oh, I have to put up a 68 today. Like there's a lot more variety and a lot of interesting things that are sort of coming out of this new career that has sort of blossomed over the last 6 years.
1: My final question was actually what does the next 10 years hold for you? But that's probably it. More coaching.
0: Yeah, I think the one-to-one coaching is fun. It's I love seeing people get better in an hour, 2 hours. I love coaching tour players because they can kind of do anything I ask them to do.
1: Yeah, I take it with those guys, you're just making very small changes.
0: Very small. Yeah, just trying to get them back to where, hey, this is where you play your best. You know, you don't play your best from like being way out over and across it on these bunker shots. You've just been playing too many tournament rounds and missing it short-sighted too often. Let's get you back towards your mean. But, you know, all that stuff is fun. I think that, you know, like, I think the creativity part of it, thinking about different training aids, different ways to help the amateur golfer get better, enjoy the game more, that part of it's really neat. I do think that the, you know, creating these short courses, creating short game areas that are functional, that are thoughtful, that really help people actually stimulate them, get their creativity going, but also help them get better, help them practice better. That part to me is also really exciting. I think that's what the sort of the near future is going to hold. And that'll be kind of fun. So I mean, I called Ben Crenshaw a couple weeks back and I said, hey, I've gotten a couple of these opportunities to, you know, people reaching out, wanting me to start designing a short game area or designing a short course. Like, could I come shout at you? And he's like, absolutely. Come on out to Pinehurst. We're doing something next spring and come out in like January, February. So it's like, you know, that kind of stuff is like, well, that's pretty neat. That's cool stuff. Yeah.
1: All the way from Hawaii. I love it. Absolutely fantastic. Well, listen, thank you very much for coming in. I'm sure if you're not already following Parker, Short Game Chef, Instagram, YouTube, and then shortgamechef.com. And why not try it out? I might try it myself.
0: Let's do it.
1: Excellent. Well, listen, as I say, thank you very much for coming in. Have a great week out here this week. And, you know, we didn't even open the door and all the other stuff. I love the idea of the short game at your home in your garden. You're brilliant.
0: Thanks for having me.
1: Excellent. Pleasure. Listeners, 166 previous episodes, get out, listen to them all. Share it. Like it, enjoy your golf, but more importantly, keep it humble.

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3: Hey, golfers, and welcome back to an episode of Second Swing Thoughts. Drew Mahold here, Tyler Fitzel over there. A little different episode today to wrap up the 2025 year. We're going to do a little Fitter's Choice Awards segment here. So as Tyler kind of heads up the Fitter's Choice voting among all of our fitters at Second Swing, we've gathered some data, some responses from them, yep. And we have club, I guess, award winners in various categories to go through today, Tyler. So first, just kind of go through, if you could, what you sent out to the fitters and sort of the different responses that we were asking for from them.
4: Yeah, what we wanted to do was get this idea of what's going on in the fitting bay itself, right? Like we see a lot of, hey, this is on TV, you know, there's a lot of marketing. Mm. We see a lot of different players that are like on the PGA, LPGA, these tour levels that are out playing this equipment. We talk a lot about it. But from a day-by-day standpoint, in terms of what we're working with customers in the hitting bays, is looking specifically at like, well, what's working for them? Mm. We did it for every major category. So we had like drivers, mini drivers. We had hybrids and utility irons. We had fairway woods. We have irons, wedges, putters. And one of the things that we try to do is to also get kind of the idea of what we're doing with the equipment, right? So you talk about fitting equipment. It's not just, all right, you know, here's the driver of the year. It's not about that. We also take a look at things like, well, what trend do we see in loft for a particular driver? What do we see for length? You know, we talk about swing weights. We're going a little bit more past just like where you'd say someone says, yeah, just come on and get fit. We want to make sure that person is swinging the club that is going to give them the best result possible. You know, and that's one of the things that is really kind of highlighted in all of the data that we see is a lot of questions, a lot of answers, and a lot of data that provides us a quick picture of what was working really well in 25 and what we look for in 26.
3: Yeah. And I think a lot of it too goes to down the line in a couple of years when we get customers looking for something used that's not brand new in say 2027 or 2028, we can look back at the results of the survey of our fitters and say, well, you know, our top ranked draw bias driver from 2025 was this one. So that type of information is also valuable for not just now, but in the future. So let's dive right into the drivers here. So we'll start at the top. We're going to go right into low spin drivers. So how we're going to do this is I'm going to kind of start by, we're going to kind of list some nominees here. Yep. So in the, we have the low spin, or I guess in some cases, fade bias driver category for 2025, the nominees, so to speak, we had Callaway Elite Triple Diamond, Cobra DS Adapt LS, the Ping G440 LST, Srixon ZXI LS. We had the TaylorMade QI35 LS, Titleist GT3, and we threw GT4 in there. Both are kind of low spin. I'd say they both qualify for this category, but we put them as one option. And the Tour Edge Exotics C725. So Tyler, take us through who won, first of all, and then let's go through some of the information we got from fitters.
4: Yeah, with an overwhelming number of first place votes, we had Ping. Mm-hmm. Ping is really dominating at a lot of the drivers, as we're going to get a comment, you're going to hear Ping coming up a lot, but that doesn't mean like they're the best of the best. There's a lot of great options out there for preferences. Mm-hmm. But when we started talking about the low spin options, Ping does a great job because not only can they get low spin with the LS Tech, they also have a bit of forgiveness with it. So there's adjustability. You can move the weight in the back, so you have a couple different center of gravity settings. You can adjust the shaft, so you have some different lie and loft options, not to mention, you know, different shafts to begin with. But that, like, everyone in that category can almost do the exact sort of thing

0: that a ping does. Yeah. So that was our number one vote getter, like across the board.
1: Yep.
0: Second to that, and not necessarily second, but more another top option to this was the Callaway Elite, and that's the Triple Diamond. Mm-hmm. The Triple Diamond has been a low spin type, fade bias a little bit type for quite some time. As long as Callaway's put that club out there, we've seen a lot of great results with it. The thing about Callaway is that they're very consistent with their ball speeds as mm-hmm. well. That's one of the things that we see is even on slight misses, they're still garnering that ball speed, which is a huge distance.
1: Yes, that is one of the common responses here that we got from fitters. Yeah. And in this was, if it was purely kind of a ball speed
0: yep.
1: category, Callaway probably wins.
0: Yes.
1: Just because both, you know, the like you said, the miss hits and the consistency of the ball speed was probably a little higher than ping. But the overall performance, you know, noting the forgiveness, was the ping G440 LST, as you said. So those are the top two in the low spin driver category. And we had some other options to finish well, finish with some high votes as well. Titleist GT3 in the GT4 yeah. category. Those two drivers kind of coming up in number three, so to speak, with yep. low spin drivers.
0: Yep.
1: So low spin drivers, it was a great time to get fit for one in 2025 because there's so many great options out there. So
0: One thing I would mention with that too is we'd asked about the type of driver length mm-hmm. that we fit
1: oh, sure.
0: with this. And I thought was really interesting is at least over 55% of our fitters said that they fit to a shorter than standard.
1: Oh.
0: In terms of that, in the length of a low spin fade bias driver. Now, for standard, pretty much everyone in the business is at about 45 and a half inches to about 46. So somewhere in that category.
1: Right.
0: Our fitters saw, like I said, over 55% of them had mentioned that they're fitting shorter than that standard.
1: When in the low spin when driver
0: in that
1: category.
0: In that category. Now, that doesn't hold true for other categories.
1: Right.
0: But I think it's important to understand is like when we're talking about control as well, this is generally a driver type that we're going to see higher swing speeds with. That doesn't mean that it has to be a high swing speed because you can, someone who may have slower swing speed benefits from less spin if they spin the ball a lot, but there's also that control element to it as well.
1: Yeah.
0: So
1: the other interesting finding too, we'll go over quick before getting into the high MOI drivers was the loft. So that was one thing you talked about at
0: yeah.
1: the beginning was kind of, we also got information from fitters mm-hmm. on the loft category or loft that was fit for. And 85% of, you know, said that 9 to 9.5 degrees was the most commonly fit loft for yep. low spin drivers. That's a huge number, 85%. So,
0: yeah.
1: Next vote getting categories there were 10 to 10.5 at 8%, and
0: right.
1: the same for 8 to 8.5. So, your low spin drivers most commonly are getting fit into probably what 9 degrees, at least for the state loft of the driver. And then
0: yeah.
1: depending on the adjustments made from that point on,
0: right.
1: With the hosel, you can do, you know, maybe go slightly under 9 or slightly over 9, but
0: yep.
1: 9 degrees seems to be the common loft
0: mm-hmm.
1: fit for in the low spin driver category. So, all right, let's get into the high MOI drivers. So,
0: yeah.
1: and the reason kind of, we call these the core model sometimes,
0: yep.
1: Depending on the nomenclature you use, but the, maybe the flagship driver model of the series, if you will. So
0: yeah.
1: the nominees here, Callaway Elite, Cobra DS Adapt X, TaylorMade QI35 Core, Ping G440 Max, Srixon ZXi. We had, going into, my computer won't click here, but we got the Titleist GT2 and Tour Edge Hot Launch
0: yep.
1: E525. So, and once again, as you said before, we have a familiar winner at the top here as well.
0: Yeah, so Ping G440 Max is the high MOI winner in this category. It's also not just the number one choice, but it is the number one choice by a long shot.
1: Mm-hmm.
0: And again, this is not to look at some of the other choices that were ranked really high and say, well, what about them? If we're looking at, for instance, Titleist was another really high choice number, mm-hmm. As well as the Callaway Elite. As you start talking about, and also what we have grouped with this was another one that Callaway's done is that's the Triple Elite Max,
1: mm-hmm.
0: or I'm sorry, Triple Diamond Max.
1: Yep.
0: So what they've done is try to maximize the forgiveness of that Triple Diamond, maybe not in a fade bias type,
1: right?
0: But all of these have weight movable weight.